0: Karen Larson, CBC News, Vancouver.
1: Quebec is imposing new rules on some Ontario truck drivers working in the province. Inexperienced Ontario truckers will be required to pass Quebec tests. The change comes following several serious collisions. Alexander Silberman has more.
2: Quebec Transport Minister Benoit Charette announcing a mandatory test for Ontario truck drivers with less than 2 years of experience. If drivers fail the exam twice, they'll be required to complete mandatory training. The tightened requirements follow several collisions involving heavy vehicles and a report from Ontario's Auditor General highlighting a lack of oversight for training and licensing programs.
3: It's a step in the right direction.
2: Marc-André Gauthier is Communications Director for Teamsters Canada, the country's largest transport union. He says companies are turning to independent contractors to cut costs, often inexperienced drivers who aren't provided with proper training.
3: The real culprits here are not those drivers, it's the companies who hire those drivers.
2: The Quebec government says the changes are temporary. Alexander Silberman, CBC News, Montreal.
1: An Alberta camper is facing life-threatening injuries and two others were hospitalized with injuries after a tornado last night. It touched down at a campground in Dilberry Lake Provincial Park. That's on the border with Saskatchewan. Miranda Bardick was one of the campers.
4: There was trees flying at us. One hit us. I thought it was going to go right through our vehicle. So then I turned around again and I got through. But there was people trapped under trees. And I felt so bad leaving them there. But I had to get out. I had my kids. And I almost like just put it in the hands of somebody else. But I knew I had to get my kids out.
1: A second twister struck in Paradise Valley, Alberta, but there were no injuries there. Experts say it's been an unusually active tornado season in the prairies. Prime Minister Mark Carney will not be keeping a gun gifted to him by Turkish President Recep Tayyip Erdogan. The host of this week's NATO summit in Ankara gave each participating head of state an engraved revolver and ammunition.
5: I would like to reassure Canadians they keep guns away from me. It's not what I expected. Struck me that my gift of maple syrup kind of undermatched the 357 caliber or whatever.
1: Well, it turns out the weapon is considered illegal in Canada. Carney says it was handed over to the RCMP to be decommissioned, meaning it can no longer fire, and it will likely end up in a museum. And that is your World This Hour. For CBC News, I'm Mike Wise.
6: Hey there, I'm CBC meteorologist Ryan Snudden with your latest forecast for mainland Nova Scotia. For tonight, chance for isolated showers and thunderstorms in the north this evening. Otherwise, partly cloudy with fog patches spreading inland and lows tonight near 15. For Friday, it's fog patches retreating to the coast in the morning. Mainly cloudy with scattered showers and thunderstorms in the morning and afternoon. We'll see highs of 23 to 27, humidex values 29 to 34. 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
7: She has written critically acclaimed literature, award-winning television, poetry, short stories, and memoir, so you might say it was really only a matter of time before author Zoe Whittall cracked the romance genre. Just don't look for her name on the book cover. Zoe Whittall coming up. Also on the show today, when Maritimer Andy Hines was approached to make a music video for a song about an East Coast community, his creative spirit had other ideas. He envisioned an entire film, something he'd never done before. And he got one of the biggest stars in the world to come to Cape Breton to make his debut feature, Little Lorraine. I'm Jill Deacon, in for Tom Power. Welcome to Q.

change is as good as a rest. That's an old adage that the writer Zoe Whittall has embraced wholeheartedly. Throughout her career, Zoe has often changed her writing from poetry to prose and back again, from novels to short stories to memoirs, even TV writing. She has been nominated for the Giller Prize and received a Canadian Screen Award. But it's not just her work that changes, it's also Zoe herself. Recently, Zoe traded city life for the rural charms of

0: name just for this romance novel. She's written it under the pseudonym Frankie Scott, a name she chose because she says it sounds like an old-timey lesbian detective. To talk about that and this big switch to romance writing, Tom Power recently spoke with Zoe from her home in Prince Edward County, Ontario, which happens to also be the location where her novel Chasing Summer is set.
1: Hi, Zoe. How are you?
2: I'm good. How are you doing?
1: I'm good. Congratulations on the book.
2: Thank you.
1: Can you tell me the circumstances by which this all happened in the first place? The story that I heard is that during the pandemic, you started reading romance fiction for the first time. Is that right?
2: Mm-hmm. I wanted to read something lighter, and I picked up a few rom-coms or beach reads, and it was a nice distraction. And then I thought about, especially after writing my last two books, which were very serious, I wanted something lighter. I wanted a little bit more joy. And I also wanted a new creative challenge. And, you know, I've always loved rom-coms. They're my favorite kind of movie. And I thought, why not try something out, you know? Do you know how, you know Liz Phair?
1: Yeah.
2: So Liz Phair, indie rock goddess, when she hit her 40s, made a pop album.
1: I remember that. She was like that. She had this like super, I don't know if the word angsty maybe feels gendered in a way, but like, you know, heavy, angry rock music. And you're right. Out of nowhere in the 40s, she got a lot of heat for it. She made this sort of like, I always thought it was a pretty good pop record.
2: It was good. I saw that tour. And I just sort of felt like I had this similar moment in my creative life where I was like, I need to put down the like philosophical questioning and the, you know, the heaviness and write. And all of my literary novels have a love story at their center. You know, most of the plots are love stories, and I've never shied away from writing spicy scenes, so they say. So I felt like it was a natural progression to try it out. And I thought at the same time that using a new name, Frankie Scott, would be a really kind of a nod to the fact that I'm a debut author of romance novels. Like, romance readers are very, very smart and really picky, and they know so much about the genre. And I felt like I'm going to use a new name so that, you know, when I go out there into the marketplace, I'm acknowledging the fact that I'm not just like a literary writer who's trying to like write something they think is easy. Because I think, like pop music, like people think writing a pop song is very difficult. It's very easy, I mean, but it's really deceptively difficult to write a hook and to really get it right. And I feel like the same is true for romance novels. Like, they're actually quite difficult to write well.
1: There's like about a million things I want to drill down on there.
2: Okay.
1: And I sort of want to ask about there. So let's start here. Tell me about the first time you thought to yourself, okay, I gotta change the name here.
2: Well, I thought, you know, like a lot of literary writers, they write thrillers. Like, when they want to do a genre switch or like a switch to a commercial genre, they'll go thriller first. And I think that for me, my mind doesn't big thing because of the ADHD, doesn't really wrap around the details of a propulsive kind of thriller. And it's more, I think I'm more naturally into the romance kind of theme. And I just felt like choosing a new name, Frankie Scott, would be a fun way to delineate, you know.
1: So where did Frankie Scott come? How did you land on the pseudonym?
2: I had this really long list in my notes app that I would like tell people about all the time. Whenever there was a break in conversation, I'd be like, what about this name? And eventually I really liked Frankie because I kind of feel like it sounds like a 1920s detective, like a lesbian detective in Murdoch mysteries or something, you know? And then Scott is my my best friend's last name. And I felt like Frankie Scott, I don't know, it has a nice rhythm to it.
1: Let's give people an idea across Canada about Prince Edward County. Not only is it a really popular bachelorette destination, it's also a really popular like cottage destination. It's a lot of wineries around there. But for people who don't know PEC, what can you tell me about it? Like, if I was to visit you there, what's the first place you'd take me?
2: Well, there's a lot of places we could go. I would probably say Sandbanks. The beaches are phenomenal. There's a lot of wineries. I would take you out to a nice restaurant. It's kind of unique. Like, you know, when you go to Muskoka in cottage country, it's actually hard to find a good cup of coffee up there. You have to go to like a corner store. And here there's like a great two or three independent bookstores. There's a rep theater. There's art galleries. There's somebody told me it's the largest concentration of artists in one place in Canada, which feels fake. Like, I don't actually know that that's true, but it does feel that way. I taught a writing workshop before.

0: first year I moved here, and everybody in the writing workshop was so talented, you know, like there's a real concentration of artists out here. But it's the landscape's beautiful. And it also kind of reminds me a little bit of the area I grew up in, which was like the Eastern Townships in Quebec. And so it's got that, the benefit of being rural and beautiful, but you can get on the train and be in downtown Toronto in 2.5 hours.
1: Why did you leave? Was it one of those sort of like, I'm fed up with city life, I got to get out of here?
0: I always thought that I would eventually go back somewhere rural because of how I was raised. And I put 30 years in Toronto, and it was 2021. It was a very ADHD impulsive decision. I was looking at real estate because I lived in an overpriced one bedroom apartment in Toronto that I kind of sensed I was about to be renovicted from. And it was true. When I called my landlord, he did say, yes, I was about to renovate too. And I just felt like I could not handle.
1: Nice of him to admit it, by the way.
0: Right? And I needed to get out of there because there was about to be another lockdown. And I was like, I can't. And it just sort of, things fell into place. It was kind of both impulsive and also fate kind of stepped in to make it happen in a way. Like, and I didn't even really know how to drive on the highway. I had to have a friend drive me out here and then like learn. So it was fun. It was impulsive, but like the right decision in retrospect.
1: So tell us more than what makes it a good place for a romance novel. What makes, you said something about like bachelorette parties going by your door.
0: Well, it's a very romantic place. It's lots of beautiful inns and like hotels and like just the perfect setting for romance, especially for a summer romance. And it feels like, you know, the similar to how, you know, Carly Fortune's book have really made Barry's Bay a real like destination place. And Louise Penny in the Eastern Townships. I felt like, why not try to make PEC the sort of literary destination, you know? And because it's romantic, you could come out here and have a night at a beautiful hotel and see all the places where the characters go.
1: So the character, Elise, is also a writer, your main character. Mm-hmm. She writes, she's sort of like the queen of like Christmas TV shows and Christmas like movies and stuff like that. And we were talking about this before you went on because we have some mutual friends. You've written for TV as well. Baroness von Sketch and Schitt's Creek, just to name a few. What was it about the world of TV and writing that you thought would make it a good plot point in a romance novel?
0: Because I'm not sure exactly how the idea came to me, but TV writers don't do anything else. Like the job is so intense. Like most of entertainment, it's like 18-hour days, so absorbing. You kind of date who is around, and then also jobs are kind of sporadic. But so one of the parts of the TV and movie industry here in Canada is the Christmas movie and romance movie, Hallmark movies. They're all made up here, right? And so I thought it would be a fun setting for somebody who is kind of hasn't dated in a while, kind of cynical about love, and yet all day, every day, she has to make people fall in love who aren't real. And I also thought it was funny. Like, there's something inherently really funny about Christmas movies, especially since they're filmed in July.
1: Have you? Yeah, I know. It's hilarious. It's to see that I have friends of mine who work on them, and they're like working on, you know, a Hallmark Christmas 4 in the middle of the heat wave. Have you ever worked in any of those shows?
0: I haven't, but I have wanted to try it out. Yeah. I had an idea for a feature.
1: Please.
0: I had an idea for a feature about like two people who are the leads in a Christmas movie, and they decide that if they're still single by Christmas, that they'll be each other's beards for their families who are like expecting them to settle down. And I just thought that would be fun.
1: If this is your pitch to the CBC right now, I'm sure they'll take it.
0: Right?
1: I'm sure they're all about it.
2: I'm Jill Deacon. This is Q. You're listening to Tom Power's conversation with the writer Zoe Whittle. Zoe has just put out her first romance novel. It's called Chasing Summer, and she wrote it under the pen name Frankie Scott. And when you look at it, there are some pretty clear parallels between Zoe Whittle and Elise Hunter, the protagonist in Zoe's new book. They both moved from Toronto to Prince Edward County in Ontario. They're both writers. They both worked on Degrassi. So Tom wanted to know, where should we draw the line here between Zoe and this character that she's written, Elise? Here is what Zoe had to say about that.
0: Actually, Elise is very different from me. She's like, you know, first of all, she's 20 years younger, and and straight, but she is similarly like has a little cynical side as well. Like her sense of humor, I guess. I don't think it's possible for a writer to write a book with a kind of sense of irony or a sense of humor, or without also sharing that sense of humor. So there's a little bit of that. But in terms

0: of our life story, there's really nothing.
1: I've heard you talk about that before, like the idea that you said Elise is a little bit like me, mind you, she's straight. Like I heard you talk in an interview I was reading before you came in here a little bit about how up until now, like the relationships largely you have written about have been queer relationships. And in this novel, you did write about a straight relationship.
0: Yeah. I'm not sure exactly why, but you know, 11 out of 13 books are mostly concerned with queer relationships. And maybe this was just part of it. But I will say that her chosen and blood family around her in the book are all queer. She's kind of the odd one out. So for those who are interested in like queer and sapphic romance, there is a lesbian wedding at the center of the plot.
1: What is the hardest thing about writing a romance novel?
0: It's so difficult to be emotional without being sentimental and to be, to have sparky, funny, flirty dialogue that isn't corny. You know, like there's a really fine line between funny and corny in that within the like specific constraints of the genre, you know, because it's sort of like you have to fit within a certain kind of formal constraint to write a romance novel the same way you do to write TV comedy. But it's you're always a little bit worried that you are getting into a scene and you know, making the characters flat because it is such a tightly like woven scene kind of situation where you want them to fall in love, but you don't want to be too on the nose about it, if you know what I mean.
1: The first one is the thing I'm thinking about, like to be emotional without, what did you say? Like
0: to be emotional without being sentimental.
1: How do you do that?
0: You know, it's a lot of splicing at dialogue, sharpening things, making things as specific as possible. I think a lot of times if you read an emerging writer or a new writer, they'll go for the general image or the general word before they'll go for the specific word. And the specificity is what makes things good. I think good writing on the level of the line, but also what makes it real.
1: Like what? Can you give me an example? And not even an example from your book if you don't have one offhand, but like as opposed to saying like she was sad?
0: Yeah, I mean, I think a little bit of like straightforward interiority is fine. But I think, for example, if I were to say like, oh, Elise worked on a movie set. But when you say a Christmas movie set, you can see it. That kind of thing.
1: How did you find writing the sex parts?
0: It was interesting because in my literary fiction, I feel like I know how to set up a sex scene in literary fiction. There's no rules. It's like risks are really rewarded, both like formally and language wise. But in a romance genre, like there are all these unwritten rules or unwritten to me about like what you should and what kind of romance novels have what kind of sex scenes. And
1: like,
0: and
1: this, I really wanted. What are the unwritten rules around what, around sex scenes and romance novels?
0: There's all these categories. This is a new thing that I've learned. Like there's like closed door romance, which is like they go off to have sex and you never read the description. And then there are open door romances, which is, you know, our heated rivalries. And then, you know, there are books that are basically just mostly sex scenes linked together by very, very tenuous plots, right? And what I was trying to do was to do like a beach reader, what used to be called chick lit in the 90s, you know, like very readable, entertaining, romantic, fun, but still emotional and still sexy kind of scenes. But there is a choreography involved in like writing a good sex scene, and it's very hard to do. Yeah, it's almost kind of mathematical. It's not as hot as you would imagine when you're like imagining all the like, because it's like moving. Yeah, it has to be seem real, and it's actually like quite, it's choreography, I guess, is what I would say. And also the dialogue, so hard to write sexy dialogue. Like you could go so wrong, just as you could in real life with what you say in that scenario. Like it has to be specific and funny or not funny, or like, you know, there has to be real feelings behind it.
1: This is so interesting to me because, again, like I've never written anywhere near a romance, you know, romance novel at all. But and maybe the idea that we would have about a romance novel is writing the sex scenes would be they're sort of sitting at the desk, sort of fanning themselves. You know, getting very excited about it. But I love that you make it sound more like algebra. Like,
0: Well, I mean, it's still fun. It's way more fun than trying to write, like, I don't know, I had to write a spleenectomy scene in one of my novels. It was far more fun than writing surgery. I will say that. Yeah.
1: I've read this two pieces of advice you've given writers before. One is don't think about publishing when you're writing, which is solid advice. Mm-hmm. The second

0: was about sex scenes. You said, don't skip the sex scenes, even if writing them, quote, makes you want to die a little.
1: I don't know where I said that. I feel like when books don't have people having sex, it's like, it's not lifelike. You know, it's like you wouldn't have a whole book without people eating. And so, you know, it's part of life. And it's also, you know, all plot comes from character, as they say. And it's hard. I don't know. You could write a very lonely narrator and have them not desire anybody throughout your book. But it would be, I think it adds something to the lifelikeness of your fake people.
0: I got to talk to Carly Fortune just a couple of days ago, and one of the things that we were talking about was, I should say for people who don't know, the great Canadian romance novelist, and we were talking a little bit, you know, earlier you mentioned, you know, when I was growing up, I used to read what was then called chick lit or beach reads, and it feels like things are changing in terms of society's impression of romance, maybe not necessarily like the literary industry's impression of romance novelists. So just broadly, do you think that genre has gotten the respect it deserves?
1: I think it's really starting to. And I think that's because its fan base, its readership is so smart and they're really on it. Like, I don't know how else to put it. I think that there's like less tolerance of misogyny generally in pop culture. And I think that the root of the stigma against romance novels is mostly just rooted in misogyny or the assumption that it's like a silly woman's interest.
0: Can you talk more about that? About why, like, because I wanted to ask, why do you think it was devalued for so long? To talk about that at the root of it, it's misogyny.
1: I think that, a literary writer can write a thriller and it still seems serious, even if it's like something to be sold commercially to a lot of people. And I think romance still kind of sometimes has a stigma because it's considered something that's a woman's interest. I think it's much like, you see it in the ways that like a Starbucks latte is marketed to women, or you know, anything that women like is instantly devalued in a lot of ways. And I think that there's been enough pushback that maybe people are starting to take it seriously. And I think certainly the publishing industry is starting to really take it seriously, mm-hmm. because it's like a very difficult time in publishing, and it is one of those books that they always sell and people really love them, and there's a really, really considerate fan base out there.
0: What's it been like for you to see the success of folks like Carly Fortune and Rachel Reed and Elle Kennedy, these Canadian romance authors, mm-hmm. who are just killing it and selling, best-selling internationally all over the world?
1: It's so exciting. It's so exciting specifically to see Carly Fortune like skyrocket. I really love her books and I have loved seeing Rachel Reed's success. I mean, who could have imagined it, right? And I think like there's a real appetite for joy and for falling in love and to watch, you know, two people falling in love. It's a classic narrative arc. And I think, you know, that's why everybody writes songs about it. And there's all kinds of art about falling in love. And this is just like a very synthesized, focused version of that kind of narrative arc. And it makes sense that people are drawn to it right now, given the state of the world.
0: You know, we were talking earlier a little bit about how I asked you how much this character, Elise, is based on you. And you said, you know, not a whole lot. But I also think about the way you talked about pop music, which is that people think it's really easy to write, but it's actually quite difficult to craft. I would also say people think it's trite and fun, but also it actually contains a lot of really deep emotions, often from the writer or from the singer, kind of wrapped up in these hooks. So I know your past literary fiction, it's been very easy to be able to jump the cross the T's and dot the I's between your literary fiction and maybe things you were going on through your own life, or being able to find healing about things that was going on in your own life. Has writing romance fiction been able to help you sort anything out personally?
1: That's a really interesting question. I think it has. I brought up the Liz Phair of it all originally, and I do think it's no mistake that I'm writing this book in middle age. Like, I am less concerned than ever about like hitting certain benchmarks in terms of ambition. I'm like not hung up on things that I used to be hung up about. And I'm more interested in like the time I have left, hopefully on this earth, like having fun and doing complex artistic work that nonetheless is like, I'm trying not to concentrate so much on like the ego of it all. And I think

0: think that there's not much in a lease that is like me, but there is a certain kind of like emotional journey she goes through in terms of letting go of certain kinds of like workaholic tendencies. Like she's an intense workaholic at the beginning of the book, and then she tries to let that go. And I think that that's a journey that I've been on lately for sure.
1: Well, I'm so glad you found your way to this. Congratulations on the book, and thanks so much for telling me the story. And I'm sort of like just so in love with the idea that this also came from a place of you sort of like maybe stepping away from like the imposed ambition on you and trying to find more joy and happiness in your own life. Congrats on the book, Zoe.
0: Thank you. Thanks so much.

That's Modest Mouse and Float On, a song heavily featured in Zoe Whittall's new romance novel, Chasing Summer. That book was written under her pen name, Frankie Scott. And before that, you heard Tom's conversation with Zoe Whittall. I'm Jill Deacon, in for Tom Power. You're listening to Q. In the summer of 1990, a quiet wharf on the coast off Cape Breton became a meeting point for one of the biggest hash smuggling operations in Canadian history. We're talking about roughly 24 tons of hash worth hundreds of millions of dollars and a massive police operation, the RCMP, the Coast Guard, the military closing in. Against that backdrop, Nova Scotia songwriter Adam Baldwin imagined the lives of the people who could have been swept up in a story like that.

0: That's Lighthouse in Little Lorraine by Adam Baldwin. So when he made that song, he tapped fellow Maritimer and friend Andy Hines to make the music video. But Andy actually saw something bigger, a feature film all about the people living in the small coastal mining town and the impossible choices they faced when their livelihood disappeared. Tom Power spoke with Andy Hines shortly after the film premiered in Cape Breton back in April about why he wanted his first feature film to be about this unexpected chapter of maritime history, how he managed to convince one of the biggest stars in the world to be part of it, and about why getting anyone in Cape Breton to tell him the true story of what really happened was pretty close to impossible. Have a listen.
1: I remember the first time I heard that song, it was backstage at a, if I can typecast myself, backstage at an Alan Doyle concert in Wolfville, Nova Scotia, and Adam played that song for me and he hadn't recorded it yet, and I was completely blown away. When did you first hear that song? Were you there at backstage?
2: I'll tell you right now, I wish I was at at that Alan Doyle show in Wolfville. No, I first heard it, I think, kind of recently after it had been recorded. And I'm happy to say I think I was the first filmmaker to hear it. Because I think if any other filmmaker had heard it, they would have just jumped on it the way I did. And I was sent it by Adam's manager. And I think he was hoping that I would say yes to making a music video. And I called Adam right away. I listened to it, you know, I knew right away after the first time. I was like, this is a movie. At the very least, if not a TV series. And I called Adam and I said, I heard the song. And yeah, we will make that music video. But we need to make that music video as the sort of proof of concept to be able to show people that it should really be a movie or a TV series.
1: This is where I need you to tell us the true story behind Adam's song, behind your movie.
2: Well, you know, as someone coming out of a screening in Toronto a couple of days ago said to me that, he said, well, you got five or six of the stories in there, but you missed a couple. There is no way to get to the bottom of what is fact and fiction around this story.
1: And there were some of these characters in your film are based on real people.
2: Potentially. They're based on the people that I know about from Adam's song, which was told to him by a hearse driver on the way to a dear friend of his funeral, who said, well, where are you from? And he said, well, you know, my dad's from Lewisburg. Oh, what's your last name? You know, oh, I know him. I got a story for you. Anytime I gassed my truck in Cape Breton, someone would say, you come from away? What are you doing here? Oh, we're making on a movie about Little Lorraine. Oh, yeah, I know that story. I had some of that salty. The other night while I was in Cape Breton, I was given the phone number of a woman who texted me saying, I was there. If you'd like to chat, come see me at my house. I live here, and she lived out towards Lewisburg.
1: Did you go say hi?
2: I did.
1: Yeah.
2: It was a little bit too eerie for me. One of the baddies in this film, you know, maybe he was a real guy and he might have come and knocked on this woman's door and asked her to borrow a rifle that he knew that her husband had in the house. And for what reason, he wouldn't tell. And she said, no, absolutely not, and slammed the door in his face. But, you know,
1: how do you make a film out of that, man? Because I know that when there's stories like that off the coast of Newfoundland about hash boats coming in and about, you know, like we have a couple of those stories, I should say myself. And it's a bit of two things happening at the same time. One is that people don't want to talk about it at all, especially like if it's going to be talked about on the record.
2: Yeah.
1: And then also people really want to talk about it.
2: Yeah.
1: If they can sit down with it, all they want to do is tell you about it.
2: And that's 100% my experience.
1: Yeah.
2: And it's also, I'm now getting folded into
1: I understand.
2: The same thing, which is really interesting.

0: interesting,
1: tell.
0: You know, because like...
1: But how do you make a movie out of that then?
0: Well, you know, I really used the music video and the song as sort of the framework for it. But I also saw all the gaps that I was going to fill in when I would listen to the song. I could conceptualize, you know, the in-between parts that weren't there and what would be a great way to fill this in and how could this go and how would I change the ending to make it new for everyone, whether they knew the song or the video. But it's a process, you know, and it took a lot, you know, it was such a fun thing to kind of fill in the gaps and to be as imaginative as possible and while still maintaining these threads of truth, you know.
1: I think I can get past the witness protection program portion of the interview and ask you some stuff that they may be a bit easier, that you don't have to worry so much about getting a text about when this airs.
0: Yeah.
1: You've been a highly acclaimed music video director for a long time. Why did you want this story about Nova Scotia to be your first feature?
0: I always knew, you know, I moved from Nova Scotia to Los Angeles to go to the American Film Institute.
1: Where in Nova Scotia?
0: At the time, I was living in Halifax.
1: But you're from?
0: I'm from the Valley.
1: Yeah.
0: And I moved to L.A. to learn filmmaking, always with the intention that I wanted to learn that sort of Hollywood style of filmmaking and storytelling and then bring it back to Canada. So I always knew my first film would be set here and of a story of the Maritimes, and that was really in me.
1: Is that in you because of your dad? I don't know if you noticed the book that's in the...
0: I did. I did. Just on my way in here.
1: That wasn't planted because you were coming in. That's just there. Can you tell us who your dad is?
0: His name's Sherman Hines, and he's a talented man with a camera. He taught me how to see, and you know,
1: Sherman Hines is an award-winning and very celebrated, and some might say a legendary Canadian photographer who's... I know the best for capturing like the Atlantic provinces.
0: Yeah.
1: Does that have something to do with the fact that you want to make your first story about Nova Scotia, about that neck of the woods?
0: I'm sure in some way, but the Maritimes in Nova Scotia specifically is deeply in me. And we have such a lush folklore and across the Maritimes and especially Newfoundland, as you would know, that if I only ever just made stories that were from the Maritimes, I could have a very healthy and happy career just exploring the stories that are available to us from there. But it is something that I always wanted to do, and I want to really create this genre, which I would refer to as Easterns. And
1: as opposed to Westerns.
0: Mm-hmm.
1: Oh, yeah.
0: And that are Maritime-rooted Canadian stories that are shot there, set there, but global, absolutely global stories with exploring the human condition and exploring genres and stories that absolutely travel the world and certainly would speak to anyone across North America.
1: Can I say why I think that's the case in this film? I think this film, while I don't want people to think that it's only the story of a big crime in a small town and a drug bust, because this movie starts with a mass layoff that people were laid off from the mine. People were laid off from a job that they expected to have their entire lives, that their fathers had before them, and they were desperate. And the characters in your film and in Adam's song, and my guess is in real life, were desperate after the loss of that livelihood. To me, you didn't make a fun caper. Maybe this is the reason that, because who across North America can't relate to that? You made a film about what happens when a town is decimated like that.
0: Yeah, and I think that, you know, we shot the film 2 years ago, but I could see what the onset of AI was going to be doing to people now and in the near future. And there's deeply this parallel, because the film is not about drugs. It's not about drug dealers. That's not it. It's about what would you do if you were in a position thinking that you had your financial life and everything taken care of, you had a steady job that you'd retire out of, and what if that disappeared overnight and you didn't

0: didn't have that, but you still had all the responsibilities that you wake up with that next day. What's to say that you wouldn't find yourself taking a job in a different position that you don't know anything about that ends up having you entrapped in a situation that you could have never seen coming? You know, there's this other parallel as well with, you know, we have The Clash. The Clash, Straight to Hell, is in this film as a cover by Goldie Boutillier from Glace Bay, Cape Breton, who has now been, you know, opening for Katy Perry on a world tour. And she covers it. And in that song, there is a parallel with the steel mines, the steel mills in England.
1: Yeah.
0: Closing, and there's this really amazing parallel there with the coal mines closing in Cape Breton, which, yeah, it's all sort of mixed together.
1: It's also fun to given that our neck of the woods, when there is stuff made about us, is usually about, and I love all of these things, but like fiddles, again, which I love, and you know, clotheslines and frolicking. And I know as well as you do of the dark and underbelly of the place that we're from and how much crime and how many drug stories are, you know, kicking around there. Is there something interesting to you about that too? You know?
0: Yeah. Yes. I would say that that's true. There is sort of a stereotype of the Maritimes, yeah, which I think that it's really inaccurate in a lot of ways. And, it comes from sort of an idyllic or idealized sort of point of view, which is not necessarily accurate. But yeah, there's just a whole world of other stories that come from out there that are just so fascinating.
2: I'm Jill Deacon. This is Q. You're in the middle of Tom Power's conversation with Canadian director Andy Hines. They're talking about Andy's feature film debut, Little Lorraine, which is inspired by a true story about a drug smuggling ring that ran through a small Cape Breton community in the 1980s. Here's a little bit of the film's trailer.
3: We have a big problem coming from South America with the illegal distribution of narcotics. We're going to flood the whole
4: thing. Wrapped up in a terrible thing.
5: A good man, Tommy. Whatever you're wrapped up in, it doesn't change who you are.
2: So in the trailer there, you heard a little bit of the Interpol investigator who's closing in on the operation. And to play that role, Andy Hines tapped one of the biggest stars in the world, Colombian singer J Balvin. And Andy says getting him to Cape Breton almost didn't happen. Here's where they get into that story.
1: You got some really interesting cast in this. You have Rhys Darby, who I know from Flight of the Conchords. You have the Sean Astin. I mean, people would know him from a lot of different things, but Lord of the Rings. And then you have J Balvin, one of the biggest artists in the world anywhere right now, one of the top 10 most streamed on artists on Spotify anywhere in the world right now. He plays someone from Interpol. He plays someone investigating these crimes. How did you get him in this movie?
0: That's a great question. Jose and I have been friends for...
1: Is that his real name?
0: Jose, yes.
1: That was cool, by the way, that you called him Jose.
0: J Balvin, I call, like, J Balvin is the character, the music, the guy on stage, and I always remind him that he's actually Jose.
1: Yeah. keep him in line.
0: Yeah, we've been friends for almost a decade now, and worked on, you know, music videos and documentary work and this kind of thing, and, you know, he's one of the people that checks on me, you know, just texts me, asks me how I'm doing and what I'm up to with nothing attached to it, you know, and that means a lot, and I felt like when I wrote this character, Detective Lozano, that it was like perfect for him. And I've kind of always wanted to work with him as an actor, even though it's just never been on his radar, or it's, you know, he hasn't done it before. But I just felt like him in a period 1980s thing as, you know, one of the good guys was just perfect for him. So it was complicated to get him. The long story short is it was difficult to get him to Cape Breton.
1: To physically get him to Cape Breton.
0: Absolutely. Because he was on a tour, he was promoting a new album, and to block him out for a week in Cape Breton was complicated. But, you know, he was nervous about it. I'll be honest, he probably won't want me to say this, but I think he's admitted in it a little bit in an interview that he did pull out of the movie about a week before he was supposed to start shooting. And I called him and I said that just wasn't an option anymore.
1: I didn't know. He

0: pull down?
1: Yeah, he said, I can't make it happen. And I said, well, you have to. We have to close the loop here. You have to be in Cape Breton. And so through a bit of cajoling and a pep talk, I was able to get him back on board and get him to Cape Breton.
0: Where did you guys shoot this thing?
1: We shot it primarily on like the Lewisburg side of Cape Breton.
0: How did Jay Balvin enjoy Cape Breton?
1: Absolutely loved it.
0: Really?
1: Absolutely loved it. And I didn't think anybody would know him there. I for some reason, I thought I found a corner of the planet that no one would recognize him, no one would know his name, and no, you know, that we'd be good and unhindered, right?
0: Was that part of the pitch to him? Hey, man, you can come here. No one's going to know who you are.
1: No one's going to know who you are. Everybody's going to leave you alone. It's going to be amazing. We can just do this, and it's going to be fine. And then he made one video about 15 minutes after getting to Lewisburg, where just a little corner of a cafe was up here in the above his head
0: in the video
1: promoting his new album.
0: Yeah.
1: And about 20 minutes later, this guy and a girl from Colombia showed up and on set and said, is Jay Balvin here? And I was like, oh no, what has he been up to? And I looked right away. I went on there. It was on all his socials. He'd made a video, but there's nothing. I'm talking like, it was incredible. These students that were at University of Cape Breton knew exactly where he was. And then that was it. All week, people would just be
0: coming by,
1: showing up to the set. Yeah.
0: You got to imagine it's more surprising for them, to be honest. Like, they're from Columbia. They're going to the University of Cape Breton. They open up Instagram and Jay Balvin's, is he here?
1: Yeah.
0: On Cape Breton Island?
1: I was like, I know, that's in Lewisburg. Got in the car and came from Sydney. I mean, we pulled up to shoot a scene by a basketball court, and when we arrived, there was his music was playing from an open window. And I told Derek, my first AD, to go and knock on the door and say, look out your window in about half an hour. And sure enough, we were middle of a scene half an hour later, and this girl came running out of the building straight across the street into his arms and was like, what are you doing here? So great.
0: What's the most meaningful thing someone from out that way, maybe in Cape Breton or from around that area, has said to you after watching this movie?
1: This might sound strange, but there's been such an outpouring that it's a little bit hard to keep track of. I don't know how my number got out, but I'm receiving text messages currently from people.
0: That's the most Atlantic Canadian thing I've ever heard. Get his number.
1: Yeah.
0: Do you got his? Oh yes, I got Andy's number. I'll give it to you right now, girl. Yeah. Go on. Yeah. And then, yeah, that's no problem. I'll give you the number.
1: Yeah, yeah. And
0: my
1: and
0: number gets out all the time.
1: It's crazy.
0: I get these. You know, I don't know. I don't mind it that much, but I get these. You know, hi Tom, my name's Suzanne. I'm from Clarenville, and I got a book coming out. You know, yeah. It happens to me. I can't figure it out.
1: I like that segment you did on the radio a couple of days ago.
0: Yeah, I do.
1: And the outpouring has just been so incredible. It's the first time they've ever seen a film that captured Cape Breton and the Maritimes or Nova Scotia in a way that felt real and they could taste the salt in the air.
0: Congratulations on the film.
1: Thanks, Bob.

That's Lighthouse in Little Lorraine by Adam Baldwin. And before that, you heard Tom Power's conversation with Canadian film director Andy Hines. His movie Little Lorraine is playing now on demand. And due to popular demand, you can still catch Little Lorraine in select theaters in Nova Scotia, BC, and Manitoba.

In 2021, her life has changed completely. She has gone on to collaborate with artists like Norah Jones, Brandi Carlile. She received 8 Grammy nominations with a win for Best American Roots Performance. She even starred on Broadway in the hit musical Hadestown. But in the middle of all this, Allison started to feel a heaviness she realized was almost a symptom of being so booked and so busy she was away from her family. Allison is now back with a new album that she wants to sound intentionally joyful. See what you think. Sounds like this.

That's a bit of Alison Russell and her new song, Rainbows. You are going to hear Tom Power's full conversation with Alison tomorrow on Q. That is it for the program today. Thank you so much for listening. I'm Jill Deakin. We'll be back with you again tomorrow. Have a good one.

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4: I'm Catherine Cullen. Quarterfinals for the FIFA World Cup start today. First up, the winners against Canada, Morocco versus France. We'll talk about Canada's historic run, what to watch for next, and the politics of it all. That's coming up on the Current Review.
5: From CBC News, the world this hour, I'm Mike Miles. RCMP are still looking for a 6-year-old Alberta boy they say was abducted Tuesday by his mother. Maggie Kirk has this update.
6: Lanakai Morrison was abducted from Beaver Lodge west of Grand Prairie. He is described as Caucasian with a slight build, long light brown hair and brown eyes. RCMP say the missing 6-year-old boy is believed to be with his mother, Krista Morrison. She was due in court on Wednesday. She may be traveling with 35-year-old Daniel Ludwig and a 4-year-old boy. Police were originally looking for a black 2015 Toyota Tundra, but they have found that vehicle. Now police say to look out for a red 2006 Ford F-350 with an Alberta license plate. RCMP are warning people do not approach any suspected vehicle. Those with information are being asked to call their local police or Beaver Lodge RCMP. Maggie Kirk, CBC News, Hinton.
5: An Alberta camper is facing life-threatening injuries and 2 others were hospitalized with injuries after a tornado last night. It touched down at a campground in Dilbury Lake Provincial Park on the Saskatchewan border. Miranda Bardick was one of the campers.
7: There was trees flying at us. One hit us. I thought it was going to go right through our vehicle. So then I turned around again and I got through, but there was people trapped under trees and I felt so bad leaving them there. But I had to get out. I had my kids, and I almost like just put it in the hands of somebody else. But I knew I had to get my kids out.
5: A second twister struck in Paradise Valley, Alberta. No injuries there, though. Experts say it's been an unusually active tornado season in the prairies. Prime Minister Mark Carney says Canada has signed more than a dozen business agreements with Saudi Arabia. His visit built as a pragmatic reset after years of estrangement. But as Murray Brewster reports, longstanding human rights concerns cast a long shadow.
8: Lecturing countries from afar is an ineffective strategy.
9: Prime Minister Mark Carney's not-so-subtle jab at his

0: predecessor and the way diplomacy was conducted with Saudi Arabia until recently. It's been almost a decade since a global affairs social media post on Twitter criticizing the kingdom over human rights and dissidents sent relations between the two countries into the desert. Carney's economic-focused approach to countries like Saudi Arabia and China has drawn the ire of the human rights community.
1: Engagement is not endorsement, so engaging with the country doesn't mean that we agree with everything that a country is doing.
0: That is charitable, say civil society groups. Saudi Arabia systematically suppresses peaceful dissent, utilizes unfair trials, and the death penalty. Foreign Affairs Minister Anita Anand says she raised human rights and consular cases. She refused, however, to be specific on which cases. Murray Brewster, CBC News, Jeddah, Saudi Arabia.
2: With the third day of strikes between the U.S. and Iran and a ceasefire in tatters, the prospect of any kind of peace is looking increasingly distant. Paul Hunter explains.
3: Winning is convincing your enemy that your enemy's been defeated, and that's not the condition yet.
4: Retired U.S. Army Lieutenant General H.R. McMaster, one-time National Security Advisor to Donald Trump in his first term, now a prominent Trump critic, says the war is nowhere near its end.
3: I mean, war really is a contest of wills. And I think this is where Iran feels kind of emboldened. They think that they have the upper hand.
5: The war is not going well.
4: A key challenge, says Leon Panetta, former director of the CIA under Barack Obama. He sees no clear U.S. strategy, direction, or objective.
5: And so what we're winding up doing is basically bombing the hell out of Iran and having them attack us with the hope that one side or the other might blink.
4: And so it is with these latest attacks in the region in both directions, each seemingly bigger than the last. Fears of further escalation grow. Paul Hunter, CBC News, Washington.
2: And that is The World This Hour. 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
6: Hey there, I'm CBC meteorologist Ryan Snodden with your latest forecast for mainland Nova Scotia. For tonight, chance for isolated showers and thunderstorms in the north this evening. Otherwise, partly cloudy with fog patches spreading inland and lows tonight near 15. For Friday, it's fog patches retreating to the coast in the morning. Mainly cloudy with scattered showers and thunderstorms in the morning and afternoon. We'll see highs of 23 to 27, humidex values 29 to 34. 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

I'm Catherine Cullen, and you're listening to The Current Review on CBC Radio 1. Coming up, as people in Gaza continue to face violence and suffering, this week Hamas says it will hand over governing authority in Gaza to a group backed by President Donald Trump's Board of Peace. We'll talk about whether the move can make any difference in the stalled peace process. Then, episode 6 of the CBC podcast, Allison After Nexium. But we kick off with the highs, the lows, and the controversies of this World Cup. As a reminder, we recorded this conversation earlier this morning. So far, the World Cup has had its fair share of viral moments, from Norwegian fans celebrating with their Viking Row chant. To the England fans belting out Oasis's Wonderwall in the Azteca Stadium in Mexico after a thrilling game.

As we look ahead to the quarterfinals starting today, a lot of exceptional soccer has already been played, from star performances to underdog triumphs to Team Canada making history for our country.

0: Williams, brave, bold, fighting to the end against a giant of the global game. Over the course of the last few weeks, this is a team that has captured the attention of a nation. They have changed the game in the country forever. Ultimately, they fall short in the round of 16 at the World Cup.
1: But while there is a lot to celebrate, there are also many questions being asked about FIFA, soccer's governing body, with controversy around video review and U.S. President Donald Trump putting in a personal call to FIFA head Gianni Infantino to review a referee decision. I've got two people here with me today to do a roundup of the World Cup so far and what's still to come as eight teams remain. Laurent Dubois is the author of Soccer Empire and The Language of the Game. He is in France this morning getting ready for that country's quarterfinal game with Morocco later today. Tim Elcombe is a professor in the Department of Kinesiology at Wilfrid Laurier University. He specializes in sports ethics and governance and is currently writing a book about FIFA. Good morning to you both.
2: Good morning, Catherine. Good morning, Laurent.
1: Laurent, I want to start with you. Big match later today with France facing Morocco. What is the atmosphere like in Paris where you are?
3: It's really been pretty electric. I think from France, obviously France went into the tournament with a lot of wind behind it, a lot of a sense that they were a very, very strong team. But it's been really interesting to see people kind of mobilizing around it. And now both the first game France Senegal and this game France Morocco are of course really interesting games in the sense that they match up to two countries connected by a deep historical legacy, and many people in France are somewhat divided or kind of on different sides of the game. And so there's a kind of really interesting atmosphere that I think will play out this evening.
1: Fascinating. Tim, you're here in Canada. Leading up to the World Cup here as one of the co-hosts, there were worries engagement was low. Now it feels like everybody wants to talk soccer. You're seeing jerseys everywhere. What do you make of how the World Cup is being received in Canada?
2: Yeah, this is sort of what's happened the last few World Cups. It's sort of leading up to the event. It seems that the political controversies have taken hold. And then the games begin, and of course, some spectacular matches. And so from a Canadian perspective, I think it was a little disappointing. There seemed to be a lack of excitement or engagement for what we would expect when we were first awarded the World Cup. But as Canada's first game came on, as we had the other games in Vancouver and Toronto throughout the tournament, you could just see that World Cup spirit taking over. And again, I think people have really been captured. And as you mentioned, I think there's a lot of new soccer fans.
1: And what about Canada's performance, Tim, specifically? Made it to the round of 16, made history with Canada's World Cup win. What do you think it actually means for the sport here in this country?
2: Hopefully it means that there is sort of a expansion of this, both in terms of people paying attention to the game. I mean, obviously the draw of the World Cup and then, fans watching the Premier League and the Liga, but hopefully there's also a more domestic interest, the leagues, the professional and semi-professional leagues in Canada, as well as infrastructure development. Mm-hmm. And so whether or not, soccer has always been a huge participation sport, a kids sport. Whether it continues to make that transition into being a high-performance sport where people really pay attention to the top levels and thinking about the development structures within this country, that's the big legacy question, I think, that is going to be out there once this tournament ends.
1: Yeah, it's still unanswered, understandably. Tim, I just want to stay with this Canada question for one more moment, because there were a lot of questions about the infrastructure to make this tournament successful in both Toronto and Vancouver. I saw the BBC had a headline calling Canada the forgotten host in all of this. How did we do? Did we pull it off?
2: I think we did well in terms of the two host cities. I think, one of the disappointments, I think, of this tournament is that Canada has been very much relegated to a sideline from the grand scheme of things in terms of the big picture. I mean, only having 13 games, only in two cities. So again, I think once the games began, I think the interest came, there's a parallels here to the Blue Jays, right? Where all of a sudden the country was enraptured by everything. But I do think, for hosting the World Cup, I think the expectation of the excitement, the engagement would have been months in lead up, not just once the game began. So I do think there is that concern. So the question now is that Canada's finished, that our team is gone. We're no longer hosting games in Toronto and Vancouver. Now, I think the interesting question for the final couple of weeks of this tournament is, does Canada, is Canada

0: Cena still viewed as a co-host, especially I think that final match? You know, will the symbols be of, you know, all three nations, or will it look more like a U.S.-centric Super Bowl type of environment?
1: Well, indeed. And Laurent, there was a lot of anticipation about the political climate in the U.S. and how that would impact the tournament. Did those concerns play out?
2: Well, I think so, but in interesting ways. I mean, it's been a tournament of many contradictions. And of course, it's very true that every World Cup in the past, really since, basically since 2010 in South Africa, has had immense controversy beforehand. Then usually the tournament starts and a lot of that dissipates. I do think in this case, you know, it's important to remember that some of the underlying issues, and which have probably affected African teams the most, some of the African and Middle Eastern teams, partly kind of visa restrictions that have made it so many fans from those countries were not able to come. And I do think you see that just sort of refracted in the stadium environment, right? In who's been able to be there. And then, of course, on the one hand, the expansion of the tournament brought in more African teams than ever before. They did really well in the group stage, but then really had a kind of have been eliminated one by one. And so there's I think, a feeling of there's kind of an underlying feeling of certain kind of bitterness around the World Cup from some of those places that I think is less visible now, but will be in effect. And of course, the controversy around the Balogun red card also kind of brought politics straight back into the tournament over the last couple of days.
1: Well, let's dig into that. And for anyone who missed it, and frankly, it was hard to, but Donald Trump's involvement in this tournament, when he called up FIFA President Gianni Infantino and asked for a review of the red card given to Fuller and Balogun, let's listen to some of what he had to say.
3: All I did, I asked for a review because I didn't think it was a foul. And, you know, again, I'm good at this stuff. I didn't think it was a foul. I thought it was two great athletes that crashed into each other and got entangled. That was not a guy punching somebody in the face or anything that, you know, would be different. I think they made a really brilliant decision. I think the referee's call was horrible.
1: Laurent, you're the one who brought it up. So what do you think President Trump calling President Infantino means for the credibility of the World Cup?
2: Well, I think here, and it's sort of setting aside the debate about the validity of that red card, which one can certainly have. I think the concern was around procedure, right? And continues to be around procedure. And the sense of some kind of exception being made for the U.S. is at least how people read this. It's obviously difficult to know all the real details of what transpired in FIFA. But because this is so unusual, it doesn't happen, but it happens quite rarely. I think there was just a kind of lot of dismay around it. Certainly in Europe, where I've been, this was seen as really, really kind of a brazen intervention into what should be, you know, officiating kind of on, at least not without politics intervening. It does come in the context of a lot of talk about the officiating at the World Cup. The France Paraguay match here was a big question around that. So I think the question of sort of whether the officiating is neutral or not is sort of underlying a lot of tensions around the World Cup. It's always a question, but I would say it's reached a kind of fever pitch in this World Cup in a way that it hasn't quite before.
1: Well, Tim, I want to bring you in here, specifically the Trump call to Infantino to get that American player back in the game. Do you think that Infantino's job as FIFA president is on the line now?
0: Well, I think there's criticism of him. And I think certainly if you look at it from the perspective of the European powers, which is where the base of soccer power is, there's a lot of frustration with his leadership and his relationship with President Trump and other important world leaders. But if it comes down to his job on the line, the answer is, I think, an emphatic no. You already have most of the Global South nations have already pledged their support for him in re-election. And the way FIFA works is every country who's a member, there's 211, every single one of those countries has a vote. And there's block voting in Africa, Asia, and the Caribbean, which effectively ensures that he will be successful. And the reason for that is because the one thing that President Infantino has done well is generate revenue, and that revenue gets distributed to those countries. And because that revenue gets distributed to those countries, they support him. And so on the sporting side, I think there's a lot of frustration with his some of the ad hoc decisions he's making on behalf of FIFA and soccer as a global sport. But I think when it comes down to the nations that they need FIFA's money. Without FIFA's money, their infrastructure would collapse. And he's provided that. And so is his job in danger? Absolutely not.
1: Laura, what do you think?
2: Yeah, I think that's largely true. I think his hold on the organization is strong. I mean, it'll be interesting to see whether there's

0: alternative candidates and or debates or something that goes on procedurally. I do think UEFA, they are of course hosting the Euro, and then the next World Cup will be, well, not only in UEFA in Europe, but in Spain and Portugal and Morocco. So it'll be interesting to see kind of what, in that sense, what maybe plays out beyond the kind of struggle for leadership. But I do think there's a kind of, then there's a kind of larger interesting question about people's reaction to this, how it affects the soccer culture, how it affects fans, how it affects the views of different countries. In this case, it kind of became, it kind of then centered around the Belgium-US game, and the way that the press and people have talked about that here was sort of shaped by that political moment in interesting ways. And so a lot of this then refracts into the bigger cultural politics of soccer that I also think are very interesting to think about.
1: You keep saying interesting, refract. I mean, are you saying that it tainted things? Is that what you're getting at, or it's more complex than that?
0: Well, it certainly tainted things, but then, I mean, at least the rhetoric in Europe was kind of like, well, then football won because Belgium won, right? There's a kind of sense that like the game somehow overcame the, not quite overcame the politics, but that sort of what was worked out on the field somehow resolved it in a certain way, right? Okay. At least that's the rhetoric in a lot of the press in Europe, and kind of a lot of people rallied around Belgium for the game because of the sense that the U.S. was playing unfairly in a certain way.
1: And that somehow the sport won in all of this. Tim, I want to bring you back in here, controversy around video assistant referee or VAR during the World Cup. How has that changed the game?
2: Well, the game has gone from being a game officiated by humans to a game that sort of is a hybrid between humans and technology.
1: And it's very of the moment, right?
2: Yeah, and absolutely. And like in larger cultural context, I think we're struggling how to navigate that. And, you know, you've got, the offside is a great example of this, where, you know, you can be a toenail offside. Well, the human eye can't see that. And so we've decided that we want, you know, these officials to get that right. And there's often a debate between getting it right and what is right. In the sense that, well, that doesn't feel right. There's the idea of spiritual offside versus actual offside. And so, you know, VAR is changing the game because, you know, what is perceived to be a foul, what is perceived to be right, the Balogun red card, all of those are great examples of, you know, technology changes the way we view things. And again, there's this perception now that, well, again, do we steer more to the idea of let's make sure we get as close to perfect as possible, or do we sort of maintain sort of the old traditional idea of this is a very human game, and part of what we embrace about the game is the imperfections and the complexities of it? And that's a really big sort of deeper philosophical debate in terms of what do we want sport to be.
1: Laurent. Yeah. You want to get in there, Laurel?
0: Oh yeah, no, just agreeing. I think that's really but because what is interesting is that I think VAR, the promise of VAR, right, was that it would sort of somehow resolve things that have been ambiguous before, maybe cut down on the debates. In fact, it has not done that, right? You know, in a sense, it kind of just, it magnifies debates in a certain kind of way, while also sort of chopping up the game, right? And turning kind of key moments of the game into these kind of slow technological spectacles, right? And I do think that my sense is that a lot of what people want to experience in the game is the kind of emotion, the power, the narrative. And there is this kind of way in which there's this struggle between the kind of desire for some kind of perfect or perfection with technology, and then the fact that in some ways a lot of people feel like it ruins the actual experience of the game, which after all is meant to be a game that creates emotions and power. And, you know, the point of it is to be a kind of theater in some ways, and not sort of some kind of perfectly fair legal sphere.
1: Go ahead, Tim.
2: Sorry, I was just going to add too, just quickly, that you know, and the number of games played across the world that actually use the technology of VAR is, of course, microscopic. And yet the game, because it's a top-down way of looking at the game, the way in which people are now viewing the game is that places where there's no possible place for the technology, including grassroots soccer, there's now this expectation that the game sort of fits into that perfection model that VAR is supposed to introduce. And so I think it's changing the game, not just at the top levels, but all throughout the entire system globally.
1: Okay, we've only got a few minutes left. I want you both to quickly give me one of your favorite moments of the tournament thus far. Laurent, I'll start with you.
0: You know, I actually think, and a lot of people have pointed this, but the story of Lawrence, Kansas, and the relationship that developed with the Algerian team that was being hosted there, has been one of the most lovely stories.

0: stories, right? And there's kind of beyond all the politics and at the grassroots, I think there's been phenomenal and, you know, beautiful kind of experience of connection and communion. And amidst it all, it's nice to see that, you know, what the World Cup was invented to do originally and what it should do, which is bring people together, is people are making that happen in different places, despite okay. a lot of tensions. Yeah.
1: I'll go with the obvious. The Canada's games, especially the three that were played in Toronto, Vancouver, you know, I think just that whole World Cup atmosphere. But I think the one that really captured it as well was Croatia, Portugal, and Toronto. Just the celebration of culture, just the intensity, you know. So I think, you know, the games in Toronto and Vancouver, I think, you know, we had these moments of what the World Cup can be at its best and how it embraces, again, all these ideas of the emotion, the excitement. And, you know, it was sort of hoping that would continue and hopefully there's more of that.
2: Brace yourselves. I've saved the hardest question for last. We're down to the final eight: France, Morocco, Spain, Argentina, England, Norway, Belgium, and Switzerland. Laurent, predictions as we head into the final stages of the tournament quickly.
0: It's fairly obvious, but I'm gonna say that France, I think, will win. At least I hope they win. But I think it's going to be a really difficult road, and it may end up otherwise.
2: And Tim, what about you?
1: Well, like I think everybody, we have our hierarchy. We have our list of 1, 2, 3, 4 of who we cheer for. And for me, it has to be England. And so, you know, I'm bound to select England once Canada's out.
2: It has been an emotional roller coaster for fans across the country and across the globe, and we are not done yet. Thank you both so much for putting it all into context for us. And hey, have some fun in the next few days. Enjoy it.
1: Thanks
0: so much.
1: Thanks, Laurent.
2: Laurent Dubois is the author of Soccer Empire and the Language of the Game. He was in Paris. Tim Elcombe is a professor in the Department of Kinesiology at Wilfrid Laurier University, specializing in sports ethics and governance. We reached him in Waterloo, Ontario. I'm Catherine Cullen, and this is The Current Review. Hamas says it is ready to hand over power in Gaza. It is a move towards phase two of the U.S.-brokered peace plan with Israel, and it would see the militant group, which has governed Gaza for nearly two decades, cede power to a technocratic government. Israel has called the move a trick and says it will not go forward with the next phase of the plan if Hamas doesn't disarm. A ceasefire has been in place between Hamas and Israel since last October. In that time, more than 1,000 Palestinians have been killed from ongoing strikes and fighting in the Strip. President Donald Trump created the Board of Peace at the beginning of this year to oversee the 20-point peace plan, but the peace process has remained largely deadlocked. Diana Boutu is a Palestinian-Canadian lawyer and former legal advisor for the Palestine Liberation Organization. She's in Haifa. What message is Hamas trying to send by saying it will dissolve its government this week?
3: Well, the message that they're trying to send is that it's time for the reconstruction of Gaza to begin. And this is very important because you'll recall that back in October, when this agreement was signed, that one of the stipulations was that they were going to get the reconstruction started immediately, flood Gaza, those were Donald Trump's words, with aid and so on. And so far, all that we've seen is nothing. There has been very little aid, and this is leaving essential aid, that has gone through. Very little of it has gone through. There's been no reconstruction equipment going through. And so the message that they're sending, which is the message that they've been sending for a long time, is they don't want to govern Gaza. They're ready to hand it over to this technical committee. They want to remove any obstacles that the Israelis seem to be putting in their way and say it's time for people in Gaza to be able to live and it's time for Gaza to be rebuilt. The problem is that nobody is pushing for this. And instead, we're still seeing that Palestinians, 2 million of them, are languishing in rubble without healthcare, without the essential life-saving supplies and being targets for the Israeli government, unfortunately.
2: I want to talk about the broader situation in a moment, but I just want to stay with the implications of specifically what Hamas said on Monday. They are, of course, regarded as a terrorist entity by the Canadian government, as well as the UK and many other nations. The idea is supposed to be that this technocratic government, backed by Trump's Board of Peace, would be a kind of neutral interim administrator of Gaza. What do you think it would mean for people on the ground for the technocratic government to take over?
3: So this will allow Palestinians to begin the step of rebuilding.

0: thing of 3 years of consistent attacks that many human rights organizations, including Israeli organizations, have labeled as genocide. And so they want to be able to pick up their lives, to be able to move forward, to be able to live, and to be able to rebuild. So this is what people in Gaza are looking for. And the bigger picture is that they don't want this to happen again. In other words, Palestinians want to be free, not living under Israel's military control. Unfortunately, the Israeli government still hasn't allowed technical committee to even enter into Gaza. And so we're in this space where while people are saying that they want to see a ceasefire, nobody in the international community has pushed Israel to either allow this technical committee to come in, nor to allow those necessary supplies to come in for people's lives to be able to move on. And at the same time, Palestinians are being pushed further and further into Gaza with the Israeli government, the Israeli army taking more and more land from Gaza, and Palestinians are being killed, with over 1,000 Palestinians killed since October, over 200 of them children alone.
1: Is it realistic, given what you said about the members of the technocratic committee not being in Gaza, is it realistic then to think that Hamas is handing over power to this technocratic government right now?
0: It most certainly is. The problem here is that we're in a loop. So while Israel says they don't want Hamas, at the same time, they're not allowing this technocratic committee to come in. And so we're in a place where instead they want to continue to have Hamas in power, while at the same time blaming Hamas for being in power.
1: So they want to have Hamas in power?
0: Yes, because if they didn't, they would have allowed this technocratic committee to come in. They would have allowed all of these, the reconstruction to begin. They would have allowed all of this. But instead, they're essentially blocking any of this technocratic committee from functioning because they're not allowed in. And they're blocking the technocratic committee from functioning because they've blocked all of the supplies from getting in as well. So it's what the Israelis have done is they are leaving Hamas in power and then blaming Palestinians for the actions that the Israelis are conducting, i.e. the consistent killing.
1: I want to talk about Israel's response to this moment. The foreign minister, Gideon Saar, wrote on X on Monday, these are his words, a technocratic administration would be responsible for garbage collection and other municipal services. As long as Hamas retains its weapons, any civilian government will, of course, operate as Hamas dictates. What do you make of that?
0: This is exactly the talking point that he wants to keep putting out over and over again, but this isn't at all what the ceasefire agreement talks about, nor is it what Hamas has very openly said. What Hamas has said is, and from the beginning, is that they don't want to rule Hamas, that they want somebody else to do the ruling. And instead, what we hear is that the Israelis are constantly looking for one excuse after another to continue to block the reconstruction of Gaza. And the answer, and there's a reason for that, which is they don't want to see Palestinians living at all a free life. This is why they've maintained an occupation over the West Bank and the Gaza Strip now for nearly 60 years.
1: Well, Hamas is not saying that it will disarm. That is part of the peace plan, and it is part of Israel's argument for what is needed for its safety going forward. What are the circumstances under which Hamas would agree to get rid of its weapons?
0: I think we should be looking at it in the other way around, which is that we have to look at what it is that Israel has done now. We're now looking at 73,000 people that Israel has killed, including 1,000 since the ceasefire. And I think that if we want to look about and talk about security, we can't just be talking about security for one side. We have to talk about security holistically. And in talking about security holistically, it can't just be that Israel has the right to unilaterally kill Palestinians and that Palestinians don't have a right to protect themselves. This is why when the ceasefire agreement was signed, it was so important for so many countries to be involved because they wanted to see that this would be addressed holistically. Now, getting back to Hamas, and I guess I'm not a spokesperson for them, but having read the proposals back and forth, they have said that they are willing to hand over and store weapons with a technocratic committee or an international protection force. And something that

0: the Israelis have never said that they're willing to do. So I think it's important for us to look and understand that security isn't just one way. It's not just for the Israelis. It has to be for Palestinians as well.
1: And yet this point of disarmament does seem to be part of this, I'll call it a stalemate we're in. So Hamas has made this offer with a hope, it seems, of moving the situation, the deadlock, forward. How likely do you think it is that that will happen?
0: I don't think it's going to happen. And that's because I don't think there's any sustained pressure on Israel. There hasn't been since October of 2025. I think when the ceasefire agreement was signed, people were very happy because they were tired and sad. You know, they were tired of the mass killing and they wanted to see the mass killing, Israel's mass killing of Palestinians stop. They also wanted to see Israel's policies of starvation come to an end. This is why there was so much applause for the ceasefire agreement. But that applause can't just end there. In order for this to be able to move forward, the ceasefire agreement to move forward, there needs to be sustained attention. And I'm afraid that sustained attention just simply isn't there. We haven't seen it from the Trump administration. We haven't seen it from the Board of Peace. And we know that the Israelis, with their continuous bombing and besieging Gaza, that they want to continue to bomb and besiege Gaza. And so this requires sustained effort. All peace processes require it. I was involved in one before. And without that sustained effort, it's just simply going to fall apart.
1: Well, I mean, there are other interlocutors here, Qatar, Turkey, Egypt. But at the same time, we watch what is playing out right now with the U.S. conflict with Iran. I imagine that is only a further, I certainly don't want to call it a distraction because it's an incredibly important geopolitical issue, but it does divert attention from what is happening with Gaza. How do you expect that to influence the process?
0: Absolutely. You're absolutely right. The Israeli-American attack on Iran has completely sidelined Gaza. And this is why there's very little focus on it now. There are supposed to be people who are dedicated to focusing solely on Gaza. But because of the war and perhaps the continued war now, the Americans have been completely distracted. Without U.S. sustained attention, this is simply not going to, the ceasefire are simply not going to hold.
1: So what is the best hope for a peaceful future, a better life for Palestinians moving forward then?
0: One of the things that was, I think, instrumental in bringing forward the ceasefire agreement to begin with was we saw that there was a lot of international action. There were calls around the world for Israel to be isolated, for Israel to be held accountable, the decades of impunity to come to an end. This is where I think that the message has to come. Having a board of peace that isn't functioning, having a technocratic committee that can't enter Gaza, having Israel measure the quantity of food supplies that are entering Gaza, these are not recipes for success. The only recipe for success, as I see it, is for there to be sustained international action. This is why we have international laws to begin with. And without that sustained international action, I'm afraid we're going to be having this same conversation, but with worse circumstances in a few months.
1: Thank you very much for this conversation, Diana.
0: Thank you. Thank you for having me.
1: Diana Buttu is a Palestinian-Canadian lawyer and a former legal advisor for the Palestine Liberation Organization. She was in Haifa. Aaron David Miller is a senior fellow at the Carnegie Endowment for International Peace, where he focuses on U.S. foreign policy, particularly in the Middle East. He's also a former U.S. State Department Middle East analyst and negotiator under Republican and Democratic administrations. Let's start with the significance of this announcement by Hamas that it's ready to transfer power over to this technocratic government. What do you make of the moment, the strategy?
2: Look, I think it should be no surprise. Hamas has been weakened and hollowed out as a consequence of Israeli military action. It's under pressure internally, a significant amount of pressure internally, for failing to create policies that would improve what can only be described as a devastating situation on the ground, food insecurity, the absence of adequate shelter, access to potable water, enough food, calories, medical care, and of course, a sort of lost generation of young Palestinians with respect to the absence of education and normal family life. I think Hamas is under pressure. I see it as a sort of a tactical move. Some have argued that it is Hezbollah-like. That

0: is to say Hezbollah is the most significant armed faction or factor in Lebanese politics today. It does, in fact, play some role in governance and the administration of social and economic services, but it stands more or less as a sort of armed arbiter of not just the policies of the Shia community, but it seeks to guide and shape Lebanon's foreign policy and security policies. I think Hamas sees that as a sort of similar role. They don't want to disarm. It's fundamentally part of their ideology on one hand. And practically, there are militias supported by the Israelis. There are clans in Gaza which are virulently anti-Hamas. But nonetheless, Hamas remains the preeminent Palestinian decision maker in the, 40-45% of Gaza that they now control.
1: If the idea here is also to appeal to President Trump in order to get the peace process moving, how likely is it, do you think, that that will work?
0: I think it's, you know, slim to none, and I think it's highly unlikely. And I think this speaks to the broader travails of the Israeli-Palestinian conflict. You have upcoming elections in Israel. You have the most right-wing government in the history of Israeli politics. You have two ministers, Bezalel Smotrich and Itamar Ben-Gvir, committed over the last several years since the government was inaugurated in the fall of 2022 to laying the groundwork for annexation of the West Bank in everything, including name. That's a huge problem. And this Israeli prime minister is on trial for bribery, fraud, and breach of trust in a Jerusalem district court, 3 years in running. He must hang on to power, otherwise he faces two unpalatable options. Number one is conviction, and there is precedent for this. Former Prime Minister Ehud Olmert went to prison for 17 months for one of the charges that Netanyahu was accused of, or alternatively cutting a plea deal, which would end his political career. He has no incentive whatsoever, it seems to me, to be flexible on the issue of anything remotely dealing with Palestinians. And then, of course, there's Iran, which is a huge distraction. And it's basically pushed the Israeli-Palestinian conflict off of center stage. The Trump administration is preoccupied. It's distracted. You have an American president having worked and voted for Republicans and Democrats. You have an American president who has a very low attention span and was responsible in October 2025 of negotiating an agreement which saw phase one implemented. The hostages were freed. The war, as we watch the Israelis wage it, has now concluded, even though I think well over 1,000 Palestinians have been killed in Israel's efforts to contain and prosecute and weaken Hamas still.
1: I just want to jump in.
0: The other phases of the 20-point plan are not implemented and probably won't be.
1: I do want to ask you about something Diana Boutu said. She suggested Israel wants Hamas in power so they can continue to blame Hamas. They can continue to blame Palestinians. What do you think of that argument?
0: I mean, I'm the last entity I want to write a brief for is Hamas. It's a brutal terrorist organization. It has a social and economic and religious component to it as well. It was responsible for October 7th, and indiscriminate murder and killing of Israeli civilians, the sexual predation, mutilation, taking and killing of hostages. But I think Diana's point is extremely well taken. I think Benjamin Netanyahu would prefer what he would describe to you as the three-state solution. Hamas will continue to govern to the degree that it can Gaza, a weak and feckless Palestinian authority with control over less than 40% of the West Bank. We'll manage that. And the process of Israeli annexation will continue. I think an accurate rendition of the situation. But again, you know, the Israeli-Palestinian conflict is never one-hand clapping. It is a complicated conflict between two national movements, both of whom have essential requirements and legitimacy and aspirations that need to be fulfilled. What stops this process dead in its tracks? And let's be clear, I spend most of my professional life trying to help Arabs and Israelis and Israelis and Palestinians is the absence of leadership. And I think you need leaders who are not prisoners of their constituencies, and not prizing hanging on to their seats, but rather an aspirational policy designed to improve prospects for not just their peoples, but the so-called others, in the Israeli case, Palestinians, in Palestinian case, the Israelis. You don't have that leadership. And until you do, until you get the Mandela and de Klerk, the Begin and Sadat, the Rabin and Arafat, the King Hussein and Rabin, it's going to be extremely difficult to take meaningful steps to essentially satisfy Palestinian and Israeli nationalist aspirations. And I continue to believe, even though it's been declared dead 1,000 times over, that the only solution here is separation through negotiations into two polities, call it two states, a confederation. These two peoples are never going to be able to live happily ever after under one roof. They need to separate. And the only way to do that is through a process of negotiation. I just don't see any prospect right now for anything that you and I or normal humans would describe as a normal and serious peace process.
1: I want to talk about a step that that is possible looking forward. A Board of Peace official told Reuters yesterday that it was planning a pilot humanitarian zone for Gazans where goods and services would be scaled up as a way to kickstart the peace plan. This would happen regardless of whether a deal is reached with Hamas on the second phase of the plan. How much of a difference could that make in the lives of some of the Palestinians who are suffering right now?
0: You know, I think one of the reasons Hamas has agreed to the "we don't want to govern Gaza anymore" is because they really do fear the possibility of this new Rafah project. That is to say, with Emirati money, you'd end up creating model villages for Palestinians. Those Palestinians, probably less than 20,000, that live in the Israeli-controlled zone, with a hope that you could lure and attract Palestinians from the 40-45%, where roughly 2 million Palestinians live, to go into the Israeli zone. I just see this as increasingly fraught. There'd be a vetting process the Israelis would demand, right? Number one. Number two, would those Palestinians who come to New Rafah be permitted to return to Gaza, to the Hamas-controlled area, or this be essentially step one in getting Palestinians out of Gaza altogether? And then finally, who is ultimately going to govern these people? I mean, no self-respecting Palestinian is going to live under in New Rafah. And the National Committee for the Administration of Gaza, created by the Board of Peace, the NCAG, I think would lose whatever legitimacy it has right now if, in fact, they agreed to administer these areas. So I think one of the reasons Hamas proposed this is that they really do want the international community, the Board of Peace, to begin to facilitate reconstruction in the areas of Gaza they control, because that would redound to their credit. It would relieve and alleviate the suffering. It would remove Hamas from pain and administering this reconstruction process. The Israelis, however, elections or no elections, are simply not prepared to allow Hamas to gain credibility and legitimacy by providing reconstruction assistance. And they will vet and they will monitor every single shipment of whatever purports to be reconstruction. If it's tent poles, the Israelis will argue that that could have a military purpose. Concrete could be used to build and reinforce Hamas's tunnel structure. So this movie goes on and on. And you, again, I come back to the central point. I've never seen the Palestinian national movement more at sea. Divided, dysfunctional. The choice for Palestinians is an unpalatable one. A weak Palestinian authority, which is on a daily basis delegitimized by Israeli settlement activity and by its own corruption and fecklessness. On one end, and Hamas on the other, which brought untold misery to Gaza by launching what they did on October 7th. And on the Israeli side, no Israeli politician, not even the opposition, is willing to talk about a solution to the Palestinian problem if it involved Israeli withdrawal. So the trauma of October 7 hangs heavily The shadow of October 7 with the Israelis in Gaza in response hangs heavily and will continue to hang.

0: heavily over Palestinians in the West Bank, in Gaza, and over the Israeli body politic.
1: Okay. Thank you very much for your insights today. We appreciate
0: you. You're welcome. Thanks so much for having me, Catherine.
1: Aaron David Miller is a senior fellow at the Carnegie Endowment for International Peace, where he focuses on U.S. foreign policy, particularly in the Middle East. He is also a former U.S. State Department Middle East analyst and negotiator under Republican and Democratic administrations. I'm Catherine Cullen, and this is The Current Review. Over the summer, we're bringing you some of the best CBC podcasts. Today, we continue with Allison After Nexium from CBC's Uncover. It tells the story of Allison Mack, former actor, high-ranking Nexium sex cult member, and convicted felon. In yesterday's episode, Nexium leader Keith Rainier's trial unfolded. Allison was arrested and forced to confront the reality of what she did and who she became. Here's Allison After Nexium, episode 6.
2: On an overcast June day in 2019, in the same Brooklyn courtroom where Lauren Salzman testified during the Nexium legal saga, Keith Raniere's trial comes to a close.
3: A jury in New York has found the leader of a self-help group guilty of 7 counts of sex trafficking and racketeering.
2: His sentence, 120 years in prison, which he'll serve in Tucson, Arizona. Judge Garifas gives Claire Bronfman the second highest sentence to Keith because, in part, her money funded Keith's twisted vision. She receives nearly 7 years in prison. Nancy Salzman, prefect, gets 3.5 years. Her daughter, Lauren, gets time served for the period she spent on house arrest, plus 5 years probation and 300 hours of community service. And Allison Mack, she makes a deal so late in the process that she must wait to hear what sentence she will receive. She flies back to California until then.
4: I've pled guilty. I was wrong. We were wrong. Okay, I need help. Like, how do I'm drowning. I don't know what to think about this or how.

0: to think about this.
1: She's on house arrest at her parents' again. One morning, she walks out.
0: My dad has this sculpture of the Buddha in his garden, and I went outside at like 5 o'clock in the morning, and there was mist everywhere, and the head of the Buddha had fallen off. Like an animal or something had kicked it, and the head of the Buddha fell. And I had this thought in my head of like, your God is dead.
1: And now prison is calling. How is Allison going to get back to reality? How will she leave the cult? And can she change her mind? From Campside Media and CBC, this is Allison After Nexium from CBC's Uncover. I'm Natalie Robomed. This is episode 6, Orange is the New Mac. Here's the thing about leaving a cult. It's not like flipping a switch. I'm reminded of that thing people say, that it takes half the time you were with someone to get over the breakup. Allison was in Nexium for 12 years, and her decision to leave and turn on Keith was an evolution.
0: It wasn't like I felt processed and clear and then pled guilty. It was like, I'm going to plead guilty because I know that I'm guilty. And a jury's going to find me guilty, and I did something really bad. And then I'm going to know that the next decade or two of my life is going to be the process of unraveling what I did and truly understanding that so that I can heal and move forward in a positive way.
1: First, she had to realize that Keith, her guru, wasn't who he'd said he was. That was chipped away at by all the things Allison learned during the lead up to the trial and the trial itself. But it was also revealed in what Keith did or didn't do.
0: If Keith just said that he was responsible for this, all of you guys would be let go. There's no reason why you and Lauren and even Claire and Nancy and Kathy are involved in this. Like, this is not because of you. This is because of Keith. And if Keith just said that, all of this would go away. And I remember thinking, yeah, why isn't he saying that?
1: This was something that had stuck out for Lauren, too.
2: It didn't fit with what a leader should do, because the leader he convinced us he was takes the hardest consequences for everyone.
1: But the problem for both Allison and Lauren is that if Keith wasn't who he said he was, a noble intellectual acting only for the good of others, then neither were they.
0: When you do something that is so against your true nature, it is really hard to verbalize that that's what you've done. Going through everything with the, proffering everything with my attorneys and with the prosecutors and everything, it was like admitting, yes, I thought these were young, beautiful women, and yes, I was excited by the power that I felt having these young, beautiful women look to me and listen to me. And yes, the sexuality of it was exciting and felt powerful. So articulating that about myself, something that I feel like shame for, you know, continues to be a process and a challenge.
1: Allison retreats into house arrest. She starts going to therapy, and she begins trying to pull apart what's real from what Keith told her was real. Allison isn't allowed to talk to Lauren or anyone else from Nexium, and actually still isn't today. Likewise, Lauren cannot be in contact with Allison either. And during this time, Lauren goes into a tailspin. Testifying on the stand broke something in her.
2: Very difficult to go through the trial because I had Keith's indoctrination running through my head the whole time. So I'm saying things that I believe are reality and that are reality that I learned and that I discovered. And at the same time, I have a running dialogue of how he gaslighted me out of that in my head while I'm testifying. And so I felt like I was going crazy.
1: It's like there are two tones playing at once, a horrible discord between real life and Nexium brainwashing. And at the same time, Lauren's coming to terms with what she's done.
2: I saw how people could go crazy and not come back. I saw it. Like, I saw the choice for myself. And I didn't want that for me, and I wanted to fight for myself.

0: in the end, after I testified and I like legit had a real breakdown, I went to work with animals because I was like, I need to have reflected back to me somebody who sees me in a pure way, not in a slanted way, and in a way that I could trust, like find my way back to myself, because it caused so much doubt. It caused so much self-doubt.
1: She gets a job working with dogs.
0: On the worst days of my like whole life, I would just go into the small dog daycare and I would lay down on the floor and all the puppies would just jump all over me. And I felt like they understood that I wasn't a bad person. I think that's essential. If you can't believe in your own goodness, there's nowhere to
1: This was Lauren's coping mechanism. And Allison? Well, Allison is a doer and an optimist. Like she's got her own personal reserve of sunshine that she's crumpled up and put in her pocket for a rainy day. If I'm honest, it's one of the things about her I find hardest to relate to. If I were in Allison's situation, awaiting sentencing, having been at the center of a headline-grabbing sex trafficking case, I think I would turn inwards, not get out of bed, probably contemplate darker things than I'd like to admit. But Allison keeps going. Maybe the same personality trait that drove her to be a harsh master, that inner little dictator, propels her forward. She starts going to school.
2: I enrolled at Long Beach City College.
1: In class, she begins teasing apart the ethics and morals she learned in NXIVM, finding the source material that Keith cribbed his ideas from.
2: Keith said a lot that was very true, and that's another thing that was so confusing. It's like pulling part string cheese, It's like, okay, this was like corrupt and this was like really good. And like, let's keep this and let's move this. Aristotle also said it.
1: She starts meeting people, hosting study groups. She bikes to class, 14 miles. That's unheard of in LA. One of the new people she meets is a woman named Christina.
3: I even remember saying to our mutual friend, like, if I'm friends with her, like, is she safe?
1: Christina starts hanging out with Allison more one-on-one and gets close to her.
3: So I started going over to her house just for backyard chats, like every week, because she couldn't do any more than that. We just really hit it off. At that point, she didn't have many friends.
1: Allison's sentencing, originally scheduled for a few months after the trial, has been pushed back. She's waiting to hear her fate.
3: She was processing a lot and she was coming up and down in these moments of despair and longing and like, what did I do to my life? And clarity for sure, but then just feeling so confused by how to trust herself again. She really was struggling with how do I ever know which way is right and wrong or up and down or anything anymore. Like I thought I knew everything and everything was turned upside down. I think that wounded her and made her very scared to like have thoughts and opinions again and be her true self again.
4: That's all the time we have for today for The Current Review. If you'd like to hear the rest of this episode, you can find it wherever you get your podcasts. I'm Catherine Cullen. Thanks for listening.

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1: Hi, I'm Rad Simon Clay, sitting in for Elamine Abdel Mahmoud. So Canada has a great legacy when it comes to body horror, going all the way back to David Cronenberg. Well, Son of Sarah is the latest to join that canon.
2: Is this where the magic happens?
3: You can say that.
1: This is a horror film about pregnancy, and you're going to hear all about its graphic glory.
0: 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Traditional songs, acoustic sounds, hip-hop, R&B, the dance floor-filling beats of electric powwow, and everything in between. Explore the diverse sounds of contemporary Indigenous music from across Turtle Island and around the world. On Reclaimed, right after the news.

0: from CBC News. The World This Hour, I'm Mike Miles. An Air Canada flight from Los Angeles to Montreal slid off the runway this afternoon. No one was hurt, but it shook passengers like Barbara Edelston Peterson.
1: I'll just say the second that jet hit the runway, it was pouring rain. It was like, something's not right. We were going very fast, of course. And suddenly there was a smoke smell. And then the next thing I knew, we were like tumbling onto the grass and there was smoke and dirt and grass right at my window. I couldn't see outside.
0: More than 160 passengers and crew were bused to the terminal. The mishap led to flight delays. The Transportation Safety Board is investigating. An Alberta camper has life-threatening injuries and two others were hospitalized after a pair of tornadoes touched down southeast of Edmonton last night. Morgan Black with details.
2: All the windows blew out of my other truck just about. It swirled, I'm sure, right past me.
3: Benjamin Hager was at the Dilberry campground when the tornado hit, toppling trees, collapsing tents, and sending three people to hospital, one in life-threatening condition. Camper Miranda Bardick says it was a harrowing moment.
4: And there was a huge tornado in front of us, and then I got around, went to exit out the other way, and it was... I thought it was the tornado back in front of us, and there was trees flying at us. One hit us.
3: First responders quickly gathered and organized a search, tracking down and accounting for every camper registered. A second tornado struck nearby in Paradise Valley, Alberta, but no injuries or damage was reported. Experts say it's been an unusually active tornado season, especially on the prairies. Morgan Black, CBC News, Edmonton.
0: This year's wildfire season is off to a slower start compared to last year, but that's changing fast, with hundreds of fires burning across the country, fanned by warm, dry, and windy conditions. Jessica Chung has more.
5: It looked like something out of the apocalypse.
3: Shane Finley watched as the out-of-control Brunswick Fire Complex left a trail of destruction at his resort, located around 15 kilometers north of the fire.
5: I thought, I'll lose everything.
3: The Brunswick Fire Complex broke out a week ago and has burned nearly 200 square kilometers. Nationwide, there are currently 796 active wildfires burning, 60 of which are out of control. Federal officials say this season hasn't reached the scale of last year, but it's picked up in the past 10 days, with the total area burned doubling in just under a week. Finley will be heading back to his resort to take stock of what's lost and plot out next steps.
5: Electrician, get poles put in. Go start digging yourself.
3: He knows he has a long road of rebuilding ahead of him. Jessica Chung, CBC News, Vancouver.
0: BC has recorded the fewest number of toxic drug deaths in a month since February 2020. The coroner's service says in May, there were 109 suspected overdose deaths, an average of 3.5 a day. Numbers have been trending lower since 2023, when BC reported a record number of drug deaths. Prime Minister Mark Carney will not be keeping a gun gifted to him by Turkish President Recep Tayyip Erdogan. The host of this week's NATO summit in Ankara gave each participating head of state an engraved revolver and ammunition.
6: I would like to reassure Canadians they keep guns away from me. It's not what I expected. It struck me that my gift of maple syrup kind of undermatched the 357 caliber or whatever.
0: Of course, that weapon is illegal in Canada. Carney says it was handed over to the RCMP to be decommissioned, meaning it can no longer fire, and it will likely end up in a museum. Andy Burnham is a big step closer to becoming the UK's next prime minister. After 322 Labour MPs, the vast majority nominated him to replace Keir Starmer. If, as no one else, enters the race by next Wednesday, Burnham could become prime minister July 20th. That is The World This Hour. For CBC News, I'm Mike Miles.
7: Hey there, I'm CBC meteorologist Ryan Snodden with your latest forecast for mainland Nova Scotia. For tonight, chance for isolated showers and thunderstorms in the north this evening. Otherwise, partly cloudy with fog patches spreading inland and lows tonight near 15. For Friday, it's fog patches retreating to the coast in the morning. Mainly cloudy with scattered showers and thunderstorms in the morning and afternoon. We'll see highs of 23 to 27, humidex values 29 to 34. 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

that song right there. That was native rapper and rising star Stella Standing Bear. Stella grew up in Salt Lake City, Utah, but she missed her homeland. So she packed up her bags and relocated to the heart of her Oglala Lakota Nation, Porcupine, South Dakota, to be closer to her people. And that's rooted her in community, culture, and reconnection. I'm Jared Martineau. This is Reclaimed, your home for indigenous culture, community, and connection right here on CBC Music and Radio. I've got a ton of global

That fiery anthem of survival and resistance was from Maori rapper and singer Thea with a Tereo take on Land Back. You heard Hoki Whenua Mai, Return the Land. And like she sung on that one, you wield your guns, you shot our sons, you've made us rot in all you've done. Cut down our trees, brought your disease, you will not bring us to our knees. I'm Jared Martineau, this is Reclaimed, and you're tuned into Indigenous sounds from around the world on CBC Music and Radio. Let's stay in Aotearoa now to hear a song from one of my favorite Maori artists. And this one celebrates a fierce and fearless force from the sky. For generations, Maori have sung to and about the birds of their homeland, and a project called Whaiata Manu continues that tradition. It honors New Zealand's Bird of the Year through music, which is exactly what it sounds like. Troy Kingi was invited to take part, and he was excited because the bird he got to sing about was the karerea, the New Zealand falcon. He says the karerea isn't a gentle bird. It's fast, intense, and ruthless, and I wanted the song to reflect that power and for people to feel that energy when they hear it. From Troy Kingi, this is Karerea Reclaimed.

pop out of Six Nations, that was Samaya with Nothing at All. She dances between two seemingly opposite worlds, the glitter and glam of club and party culture and hard on her sleeve confessions about love and fear. And Samaya calls that equal parts recklessness and resilience. I like that. This is Reclaimed. I'm Jared Martineau. You can catch us live around the world or listen again anytime on the CBC Listen app. And this next one creates a space for worlds, words, and sounds to collide. It's a heavyweight punk blast from Yungu rapper Baker Boy. When he was writing it, he knew he wanted a black choir, that's B-L-A-K, a female indigenous vocalist, to be part of it. So he invited Thelma Plum, Emma Donovan, Keon, and Jada Weasel to the party. And that party is a high-powered, high-key exaltation of First Nations power and strength. Get ready to mosh out to this one. This is Thick Skin on Reclaimed.

take it out. Fusing pop, punk, rap, and powwow with big crossover energy. That was Mi'kmaq artist Drives the Common Man with We Made It. And before that, you heard Grounded Global Sounds with a new knuckle bounce, rapper Sachem with Don't Wait Around. I'm Jared Martineau. This is Reclaimed on CBC Music and Radio. And knowing where you're from is a big part of repping where you're at. And one thing I love about rap and hip-hop is the importance of place. Staying true to your local and true to your people is the energy. And you can catch that vibe from sunup to sundown on this one. Here are Dem Rosé Boys and X Garrett G with Coast. And you'll hear which coast they rep as soon as the G-Funk chorus kicks in.

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1: Dante, Anin, my name is Dreesus Anishinaabe Nehio from the Muskaugan First Nations. 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Top way.

Vancouver rapper Junk linking up with Nekyo Anishinaabe rapper Big Nietzsche Dreezes with Two-Faced. Before that, you heard Algonquin Anishinaabe rapper Existence with All Nations going out to Native communities in struggle everywhere. I'm Jared Martineau. This is Reclaimed on CBC Music and Radio. And from the front lines, let's turn to Inner Worlds. I'm going to play you some songs that use rap to explore love and cultural loss, pain and healing. They offer different takes on Native masculinity, and each one makes as much room for melancholy as it does for joy. Here's the Kid Laroi with A Cold Play.

0: From his album Bygoner, that was a heartfelt link-up between Navajo rapper Travis Thompson and Oglala Lakota artist Matsawa Yuhi with Amtrak. And you can hear the golden hour in that song, like it was recorded at sunset watching the horizon disappear in your rearview. Before that, you heard Cree-Métis rapper and producer Earthchild with a lamentation called Wounded Healers. I'm Jared Martineau. This is Reclaimed on CBC Music and Radio. You can find this show right across Turtle Island on SiriusXM and Native Voice One. Let's switch the vibe up and get into something hype. The Hallucination were one of the first indigenous DJ and dance crews to bring electronic music and powwow drums and singing together, in the club and on record. And that killer combination has become the blueprint of their sound and of powwow step. Here's The Hallucination and Northern Cree with Canadian Destroyer.
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Ajin Yanchu, Nyoka Kani Marcelacha, Argentina Manta, Cancuna, Ullarich, Canquichic, Reclaim, CBC's Radio P, Tinkuna Kama,

0: the Echo 45 sound system. And they were joined on it by one of my favorite singers from Aotearoa, the Samoan soul sounds of Lady Six. I'm Jared Martin, and you've been listening to Reclaimed. I hope you've enjoyed the beats and sounds today. You can find us every week here on CBC Music and Radio and across Turtle Island on Sirius XM and Native Voice One. 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Our show is produced by Travis Pereira, Spiros Georgiou, Lauren Hancock, Judith Lynch, and me. Join me again next week for more songs and sounds from across the Indigenous world. I'll see you then. Hi, hi, Miigwech, and Masa Cho for listening.
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4: As the ceasefire in the Middle East collapses, people in Bahrain, Kuwait, and Qatar are bearing the brunt of Iran's attacks. We'll reach an Iranian in Doha to talk about the latest strikes and the tenuous prospect of peace.
5: From CBC News, The World This Hour, I'm Mike Miles. RCMP are still looking for a 6-year-old Alberta boy they say was abducted Tuesday by his mother. Maggie Kirk has details.
6: Lanakai Morrison was abducted from Beaver Lodge west of Grand Prairie. He is described as Caucasian with a slight build, long light brown hair and brown eyes. RCMP say the missing 6-year-old boy is believed to be with his mother, Krista Morrison. She was due in court on Wednesday. She may be traveling with 35-year-old Daniel Ludwig and a 4-year-old boy. Police were originally looking for a black 2015 Toyota Tundra, but they have found that vehicle. Now police say to look out for a red 2006 Ford F-350 with an Alberta license plate. RCMP are warning people do not approach any suspected vehicle. Those with information are being asked to call their local police or Beaver Lodge RCMP. Maggie Kirk, CBC News, Hinton.
5: An Alberta camper has life-threatening injuries with two others hospitalized after a tornado Wednesday night. It touched down at a provincial park on the Saskatchewan border. Miranda Bardick was camping there.
7: There was trees flying at us. One hit us. I thought it was going to go right through our vehicle. So then I turned around again and I got through. But there was people trapped under trees and I felt so bad leaving them there. But I had to get out. I had my kids and I almost like just put it in the hands of somebody else, but I knew I had to get my kids out.
5: Experts say it's been an unusually active tornado season in the prairies. Transport Canada, investigating last month's sinking of a fishing boat in BC's Strait of Georgia, has seized another vessel belonging to the fishing charter company. One person is dead, 6 others missing and presumed drowned in the June 28th incident. The seizure order says the other boat has safety deficiencies and is a pleasure craft being used as a commercial passenger vessel. Fires in BC's Fraser Canyon near Boston Bar continue to threaten communities and have forced many of those living in them to flee. The CBC's Liam Britton is near Chilliwack, where evacuees are finding refuge.
8: Here at the reception center on Chui First Nation, donations of soup, fish, diapers, and more are received with gratitude. About a dozen people, mostly from Boston Bar First Nation, sit at tables, sip water, work on a jigsaw puzzle, and reflect. CBC spoke to several from North Bend, a community near Boston Bar. They described leaving home with moments to pack their most treasured possessions. One said he had no time at all, and he's lost everything. The organizer of the evacuation center says communities are coming together to support people. They're planning a movie night and a cultural dinner with drumming and dancing. The BC Wildfire Service online notes 2 large wildfires in the Fraser Canyon, burning through 200 square kilometers of rugged hinterland. CBC was expecting an interview with crews, but it was abruptly canceled, with a spokesperson writing, quote, "Things are moving really fast." Liam Britton, Chui First Nation.
5: Quebec has imposed new measures targeting inexperienced truck drivers, especially those from Ontario. As of Thursday, they'll now have to pass an exam to roll in Quebec. Phil, please.

0: Shannock has more.
1: Quebec's Auto Insurance Board will require Ontario truckers to pass practical exams before being licensed in Quebec. Spokesperson Simon-Pierre Poulin says new measures are aimed at ensuring heavy vehicle drivers are properly trained.
2: If you get your license in Ontario, then you will not be able to automatically transfer to a Quebec driver license. You'll have to pass a practical test.
1: Poulin says the new requirements stem from a special Ontario Auditor General's report released in May. It found gaps in monitoring commercial truck driver training and licensing, leading to many unqualified drivers on the road. In the past month, three people in Quebec have been killed in collisions involving heavy vehicles. Poulin says the new requirements are temporary.
2: Until Ontario demonstrate that they will follow the recommendation from their very own Auditor General.
1: Philip Leshanock, CBC News, Toronto.
0: And that is The World This Hour. For CBC News, I'm Mike Miles.
3: Hey there, I'm CBC meteorologist Ryan Snodden with your latest forecast for mainland Nova Scotia. For tonight, chance for isolated showers and thunderstorms in the north this evening. Otherwise, partly cloudy with fog patches spreading inland and lows tonight near 15. For Friday, it's fog patches retreating to the coast in the morning. Mainly cloudy with scattered showers and thunderstorms in the morning and afternoon. We'll see highs of 23 to 27, humidex values 29 to 34. 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
4: Hello, I'm Neil Kirksall.
5: Good evening, I'm Chris Howden. This is As It Happens, the Midnight Edition. Tonight.
4: Caught in the crossfire, a professor in Doha tells us what the latest escalation between Iran and the U.S. means for him and other civilians in the region where American military bases and the communities that surround them are under fire again.
5: Live and help live. 2 weeks after earthquakes did catastrophic damage in Venezuela, thousands are still unaccounted for. Our guest says he is doing his best to support survivors through a heartbreaking situation.
4: Trade off and on, Donald Trump backtracks on his threat to cut off trade with Spain over its NATO contributions. But a Spanish politician says people there are still feeling a little defensive.
5: Bringing out the big guns. At the NATO summit, Prime Minister Mark Carney gets a surprising gift from Turkey's president, and he's afraid it overshadows his offering of maple syrup.
4: Once upon a time, we were falling in love. Now we're only falling apart. Rocker Susie Quattro remembers her late friend, Bonnie Tyler, a larger-than-life performer who eclipsed many of her contemporaries.
5: And on the lookout, or lack thereof, United Airlines argues that just because you paid for a window seat doesn't mean you'll have a seat by the window. But that doesn't sit well with a judge. As it happens, the Thursday edition, radio that assures you having no window is actually quite painless.

0: This week's resumption of hostilities between Iran and the U.S. doesn't just imperil people in those countries. It puts residents of the entire region at risk. After three vessels were struck in the Strait of Hormuz on Monday and Tuesday, the U.S. began targeting military and civilian infrastructure inside Iran once again. Now, Iran has resumed retaliatory strikes on American military bases in Jordan and throughout the Gulf, with reports of attacks in Bahrain, Kuwait, and Qatar. Mehran Kamrava is a professor of government at Georgetown University in Doha, Qatar, just minutes away from the largest U.S. military base in the Middle East. That's where we reached him earlier today.
1: Professor, in Doha, you're not far from Al Udeid Air Base. Are you close enough to have heard or to see any evidence of these attacks for yourself?
2: I haven't this time around. I live about 30 kilometers away from Al Udeid, and the last time when there was an attack or there were major attacks on Al Udeid, the entire house would shake and we would hear these loud booms. But last night we didn't hear anything. We do get alerts, and these alerts used to be different. The alerts would go off when your phone was on silent. Mm-hmm. But now they don't necessarily go off if your phone is on silent.
1: It sounds like they're

0: finally gotten back to normal at university, classes are in person, and life has been getting back to normal. And we're all collectively hoping that those dark days do not return again.
1: Qatar and the other countries that are affected are so far saying that they've been able to intercept these latest Iranian strikes in large part. But I wonder, Professor, what all of this renewed fighting, this uncertainty means for those efforts to try to keep that sense of normalcy.
0: A number of things. First of all, the economic consequences are tremendous, not just in terms of the inability of the states of the Persian Gulf to export oil and gas, but also the fact that so many people like me live here in the region is because this region has been not only economically prosperous, but a very safe environment to live, to work, and to bring up families, as I have done. But now that stability and that sense of security has been shattered. And so moving forward, it isn't just the inability of these states to use the Strait of Hormuz and to export their oil and gas, but it is the increased costs of business. But I think we should also remember that over the last 24 hours, something like 17 Iranians have died. And so the fact that there is a war in Iran also means that there are shattered lives on the other side as well.
1: I did want to ask you about that because you're a member of the majority of Qatar's population that has come from elsewhere. You're originally from Iran. You still have family there. What is all of that like for you personally?
0: Well, it's extremely difficult to see. There are people who are losing their lives. There's civilian infrastructure that's being destroyed. President Trump yesterday threatened water desalination plants in Iran. And so, of course, watching the destruction and the human costs isn't easy for anyone. But when your family is involved, it's even more difficult.
1: Iran and the U.S. are each blaming the other side for the breakdown of what was already a very fragile peace agreement, ceasefire agreement. Who do you blame for where things are right now?
0: I blame both sides. Certainly, if you listen to the Iranians, they are blaming the Americans for breaking the terms of the MOU, and the Americans are doing the same thing. They're blaming the Iranians. But we're in a situation where neither side is willing to show restraint. And of course, we have a complete breakdown of statesmanship. This heroic diplomacy that is so direly needed at a time like this is unfortunately conspicuously absent.
1: You were last on our show in March. It was not long before that ceasefire was brokered by Pakistan, and you were saying that ultimately this is a war of choice, and the American president could be done with this. How are you feeling now about the possibility of this ending, that these two countries can all of a sudden find a fresh path back to peace?
0: Well, that's everyone's collective hope. Ironically, 2 days from now, Iranian and American technical teams were supposed to get together here in Doha to pick up where they had left off. And that possibility seems more and more remote, with every passing hour. So I think I and everyone else hopes that saner heads would prevail. But I'm afraid at the moment, at least in the heat of the battle right now, that possibility doesn't seem likely.
1: Professor, I'm glad we could speak. Thank you for this, and please take care.
0: Thank you very much. I appreciate it.
2: Mehran Kamrava is a professor of government at Georgetown University in Doha, Qatar. That's where we reached him.

0: Yesterday, Donald Trump was of at least two minds about Spain. The U.S. president was in Ankara for this year's NATO summit, and at a press conference, he told reporters this.
1: Don't even talk, Trump. They're hopeless. Bad people, because, you know, they have everybody else going and paying and working. They're open about it. They're hostile about it. And let's see how hostile they remain when they call up and they, please, please, we want to trade with you, sir. We want to trade with you, sir. They make so much money with us, and we're going to see that they make a lot less. I want no business with them.
0: Then, just hours later, as President Trump was boarding his plane, he told reporters this.
2: Spain, I will say I did have issues with
3: also Germany,
2: and I still do. But Spain, they came back all the way today. Spain was very generous today. You know, I told them I'm going to stop trading.
3: What did Spain do then?
2: They honored a request for lots of payments. And if they didn't, we wouldn't even talk to them. They were very bad. They behaved very badly, in my opinion.
0: Juan Fernando Lopez Aguilar has been a keen observer of the Trump administration's changing views on Spain. He's a member of the European Parliament from the ruling Spanish Socialist Workers Party. We reached him in Madrid.
4: Juan Lopez Aguilar, he's suggesting that Spain caved back down in response to his threats. Did Spain do that?
5: Sure not. The thing is that by now, I guess the whole world is used to the undiplomatic rhetoric of President Trump. Certainly, we Europeans are, and especially we Spaniards are by now absolutely accustomed to this kind of rhetoric, which is in contradiction in a frame of minutes.
4: Is it disturbing to you that people are accustomed to that now?
5: Of course not. It's not disturbing. I mean, the Spanish government has taken the criticism with calm, with serenity, with tranquility, and of course with peace of mind, because it is untrue that Spain is not a reliable partner within NATO. It certainly is. Spain is heavily involved in missions of NATO abroad. Spain is, of course, is doing its part of the job when increasing its defense budget, but most importantly, Spain does not agree that the autonomic strategy of the European Union depends on increasing national budgets by arbitrary 5% of the GDP.
4: What is behind that change in language from the U.S. president so quickly?
5: Explanations provided by Prime Minister that Spain is doing its effort. Spain is certainly increasing its national budget when it comes to defense. Spain has not an aspiration to increase it all the way to 5%. Spain's not going to do that. And certainly Spain has a progressive government. Spain is not going to sacrifice schooling or hospitals or healthcare or social services for the sake of defense. Spain is trying to make a combination of efforts and, of course, willing to work together with the rest of the member states in interoperability of the armed forces and integrated capacities, which is the main point of the Spanish argument.
4: Canada's Prime Minister Mark Carney, as you may have heard, said that the U.S. president, quote, won the argument, unquote, on NATO funding. You know, other allies are committing to getting to that number. You have said, again, that that 5% is arbitrary. What do you mean by that exactly? He says Trump won the argument.
5: No, I don't think so. I don't agree with that. The thing is that, of course, there is a way to try to appease Trump, and is to praise that it's because of Trump pushing all of the rest of the NATO members that they're willing to make a larger effort. But that's not the way it goes. In the European Union, there is a self-reliable conviction that we actually have to do better. And yes, there has to be a quantitative aspect of it, which is increasing national budgets, but it's arbitrary to do it 5%, and it would lead to armament buying from the United States, which is not the way forward, certainly. The thing is that there has to be a joint effort to secure the so-called autonomic strategy within NATO. And it relies heavily on the combination of capacities, integrated forces, and interoperability of armed forces. Because otherwise, we're going to lead

0: to 27 national armies, which will go no any further in deterrence as to other global actors or global threats, as the case of Russia happens to be now. By now,
1: you know, Canada in the past has heard the argument, the criticism, that if you don't meet these NATO targets, it means you're getting a free ride at the expense of your allies. And you mentioned Russia. You know, in this moment, they're saying that it's more necessary than ever. So, what do you say to that argument?
0: No, believe me that there is a strong argument within the European Parliament, and there are different ways forward which are being discussed. One is the sum up of 27 national armies separated from each other. We won't gain any deterrence capacity by doing that. On the contrary, if we combine forces to build up a European defense industry, if we invest in technology and innovation, like the drone industry for sure, and if we share intelligence, and if we share the interoperability of our armed forces with the aspiration of putting in place a joint, rapid military intervention capacity or unit, and possibly in the midterm, a European army, that will be the way forward.
1: You mentioned the way that different countries try to deal with this U.S. president. Why is the Spanish government, do you think, why does it feel free and strong enough to push back?
0: I think it is only obvious that Spain is a progressive government. And you know what? Progressive governments now are the exception in the European landscape, which is leaning right to far right more than ever before. There are only three progressive prime ministers, and certainly the most outstanding, outspoken, leading figure in the progressive family in Europe happens to be Pedro Sanchez with the progressive government in Spain. And you know what? Spain has shown that it is possible to combine growth, social welfare, social advance, securing social rights, labor rights, minimum wage on the rise, pensions on the rise, and still integrating migration with a positive look. And still, Spain is the number one growing economy in the Eurozone. But the thing is, Spain is not willing to sacrifice pensions or workers' rights or minimum wage or education or healthcare for the sake of defense just by summing 5% just because President Trump happens to say that.
1: Juan López Aguilar, I appreciate your time. Thank you very much for this.
0: Thank you for the call.
2: Juan Fernando López Aguilar is a Spanish MEP. We reached him in Madrid. Meanwhile, at the NATO summit, Prime Minister Mark Carney was participating in a kind of trade of his own. Like other delegates there, Mr. Carney swapped gifts with the host country's leader, Turkish President Recep Tayyip Erdogan. But the gift he received was a little loaded, literally. A personalized engraved pistol complete with live ammunition.
3: I never saw it. I would like to reassure Canadians, they keep guns away from me. So I never saw it. I learned about it from, I think it was Prime Minister Starmer, we were having a conversation, a few of us, and he pointed out to me that he'd received this, and it had his name on it. So I learned about it, and then, of course, my colleagues told me, yeah, we had this, and it's not what I expected. It struck me that my gift of maple syrup kind of undermatched the, the whatever it was, .357 caliber or whatever. The next thing that went through my mind was, okay, this is something for the war museum or the CAF, a CAF museum or something like that, where it's interesting and it relates to NATO and the bigger picture of that. And so what's happened is it's with the RCMP, it's been decommissioned because it's not a legal firearm in Canada, and I certainly don't have a license for it, so it's been decommissioned, and we're going to find the best home for it in something like I just described. So, but yes, it was not what I expect.
2: Prime Minister Mark Carney speaking to reporters after a meeting in Jeddah, Saudi Arabia today.

0: Total Eclipse of the Heart, the song the BBC called the most epic song ever written. But anchoring all that bombast is the unmistakable stadium-sized voice of Bonnie Tyler, who balanced the soaring power of her pipes with vulnerability and grit. Ms. Tyler has died at the age of 75. With hits like It's a Heartache and Holding Out for a Hero, she built a loyal following that spanned generations, with newcomers discovering her work when it was featured on Stranger Things. Detroit rocker Suzy Quatro came up alongside Ms. Tyler in the 70s, and they became lifelong friends. We reached Suzy Quatro in Essex, England.
1: Suzy, do you remember the first time you actually met Bonnie Tyler? Did you hit it off right away?
2: Yeah, we did. We did. Now, I had already been having hits in 73, and I think her first one is 76, if memory serves me, with Lost in France. And we would have met at Top of the Pops TV show, and it would have been up in the barn. I remember meeting her. I think I even bought her a drink. And we started talking, and I'm very much into star signs. So we discovered very quickly that we're both Geminis. And Geminis are real communicators. So as soon as we both got that out of the way, we just nonstop. We talked very easily together.
1: And musically, I mean, what did you, that first performance, you know, before that conversation, what did you make of her instrument, how she used it?
2: Well, I didn't realize what was coming, because Lost in France was a kind of soft pop song. You know, she didn't use her Bonnie Tyler voice on that particular track. That was her first hit. So then when she started to sing like her, then you went, oh my God, where did that come from?
1: It is so recognizable, her voice, right? The rasp, but also the power, because there are people with raspy voices, but they can't belt the way that she did, these powerful songs. What did she tell you about how she wielded that power?
2: We talked a lot about everything, but I remember you just brought a memory to my mind. We were doing a concert together, and I remember her coming up to me, and just when I was finished, she came up to me backstage and she went, "What did you do to those people?" And I said, what is that, a compliment or an insult? Yeah. So we had a lot in common as far as the energy of performing, the loving what we do. Obviously, I'm an instrumentalist and she's not, but her instrument was her voice. And she I always say, when Bonnie sang a song, she did it with balls.
1: Tell us more.
2: Well, you didn't disagree, so obviously you know exactly what I meant. Yeah, she did. Certain singers do it with balls. It's funny. It's a double-edged sword with me. I'm also the same, as you know. I take a song by the balls and spit it out. We both do that. But there are some singers, and I won't name names, who are known for their vocal capabilities. And I can say, yes, wow, what a great voice you have. And enjoy it. But they don't touch me. She did. So, in other words, I believed what she was singing.
1: What did she draw on for those? I mean, all of us who sing along to Total Eclipse of the Heart or Holding Out for a Hero, I mean, we're feeling it. She's feeling it. She's speaking to people across so many generations.
2: But that's what it's all about. If you're a performer with your salt, if you're a singer with your salt, and we discussed this, actually, you will connect.
1: Yeah.
2: You will connect. That's a big thing. We talked about the stagecraft and all this and that. But as long as you're touching people, then you're winning.
1: She'd been ill for a while, as I've been reading. When was the last time you were able to speak?
2: I think the last gig, because we did lots of gigs together through the years, right up until the present day. I think it might have been April. But could have been a little bit before that. But not that long ago, we did a show together. We were always running into each other at gigs and TV shows constantly, you know. We did the same circuits.
1: The BBC was reporting that a producer told them that she'd been working on new music, that she'd laid down some tracks. Yeah? Is that true?
2: Well, you know, I don't know if she did that, but I do know that they were still selling tickets. Mm.

0: to her upcoming tour, even up to a couple of days ago, which I don't think is right, I have to say. You know, I mean, somebody's in a coma. How can you assume that they're going to be okay? You can't assume it, can you?
1: No.
0: You just don't know what the world's going to throw at you. Yeah, yeah, yeah. But, yeah, but I mean, I'm sure she wants to work him right up to the end, right until she had the emergency surgery, you know, right up until the end. And then, like it is with all of us, you know, your fate is on a flip of a coin.
1: How, you know, you're doing so many interviews, and I'm so glad we can speak, Susie, but how are you holding up?
0: Well, I'm now 62 years into business. I just finished a 10-date UK tour, sold out, big places, and had the best reviews of my life. So when you're 76 years old and you're getting the best reviews of your life, all you can do is put your hands up to the gods at me and say, thank you, Lord. I don't question it. I've been blessed that I've been allowed to do this job for so long because I love this job.
1: In terms of Bonnie's longevity as well, you know, she was still performing. As you said, you perform at this, on the same circuit. But new generations, you know, when her songs are on show soundtracks, Stranger Things, for example, or, you know, Holding Out for a Hero was part of Footloose, but also Shrek 2. She had been in Eurovision through the decades. People kept hearing her and learning about her in different ways. Is it that emotion, the way she performed, that gives her music this kind of appeal, this timelessness, or was there something else as well?
0: Well, if I was to describe her from another performance point of view, I would say that when she sang for real. You know, there's a difference between being a manufactured performance mm-hmm. and a real performance that comes from your heart and soul. That's the difference. I always come from the heart and soul. We talked about that part many, many times. You know, if you're manufactured, you don't last the distance. You just don't. But if you come from the toes up, you do it because you have to do what you do. She did, I did. So we had that in common. And we did run in tandem. And I'm glad that we were friends. I'm glad. And I'm going to miss her.
1: Susie, I'm so glad you could share your memories of Bonnie Tyler with us. Thank you for this.
0: It's my pleasure.
2: We reached Susie Quattro in Essex, England. Her friend Bonnie Tyler died yesterday at the age of 75. This is one of her very earliest big hits from 1977. This is It's a Heartache.

0: It's now been 2 weeks since the earthquakes, and Venezuelans are still crying out for help. The death toll currently stands at almost 4,000, and countless bodies are still buried under the rubble. For survivors, clean water has been hard to come by, and tens of thousands of people have lost their homes. In a briefing this week, the UN promised that more international help is on the way. Acting Venezuelan President Delcy Rodriguez and her government have faced harsh criticism for their response to the disaster. Oscar Sharif Hernandez runs an NGO and has been helping families in the hard-hit city of La Guaira. We reached him today in Caracas, Venezuela.
1: Oscar, when you were last in La Guaira, what did it look like around you? What has the destruction done?
2: Well, Neil, it's been very strong and very sad. I mean, first thing that you see are families that have lost their loved ones, homes destructed, and, well, every time you go down and every time you make the effort of approaching and trying to help, you start interacting with the people that actually lost something during the earthquake. Every time that you're close to them, they start telling you their personal stories. Mm-hmm. And this is one of the things that actually you can't get rid of when you actually are trying to help.
1: What kinds of things have people told you? What are the stories that you can't forget?
2: I can tell you about a lady where we were just driving through, and she stops her car and she gets down and she starts asking for help. And her and her husband get close to us, and she tells us about her two sons. Her two sons were trapped in one of those buildings, and one was 16 and the other one was 14, and she was asking for our help on trying to get her sons out. Actually, at our range, there was not much we can do. Mm-hmm. We were working together with a rescue team, a French rescue team that we were helping, and we had the opportunity to tell them about the specific location and points and what they were looking mm-hmm. for and try to make a connection. But as I'm telling you this, I'm also telling you that the desperation of people trying to get help and the lack of people that can actually help is very limited at this point. What you see right now are thousands of devastated buildings, and you don't have thousands of rescue teams that can attend all of these buildings. So you start seeing the same people that live there attending every one of those unique mm-hmm. spaces.
1: You met a man who was looking at the building where his family was.
2: Yes, that was a very impact story. We were there watching how they were trying to recover bodies and lives from one of the impacted buildings. And I stood up just next to a man that you can see through his eyes that he was completely gone. And as I sat next to him, I told him how he was, and he just looked at me and he told me, well, I have inside there my wife, my daughter, and my granddaughter. And as you can imagine, he was just resignated. He didn't have any much more to say. He was in peace with himself, but just gone physically. You can see he was a soulless person. And that's what you see a lot in the streets as we speak today in La Guaira. You start seeing soulless people with their eyes gone. When you think of it, of thousands and thousands of people that have gone today, they've lost their families, their loved ones, their closest people. And that's one of the saddest things that you walk around and you start seeing when you're around La Guaira.
1: You mentioned the response teams and that there aren't enough. We know that Delcy Rodriguez's government, you know, she's saying that

0: is defending how the government has been handling this, and that there is an appropriate response. From what you've seen, is the government doing what it needs to do?
1: Well, first of all, I mean, I can clearly say that the government wasn't prepared for a crisis like this. There was no type of preparation to assume what was happening and what just happened in Venezuela. Now, what I could tell you is I don't think the government would have never been ready for this, but the other institutions, other governments, rescue teams that have come from all around the world, from the US, Canada, Mexico, Colombia, Brazil, Spain, I can say the French, the Germans, they're all doing an incredible job. I just personally don't think there are enough hands. And when you see these types of efforts, there's a point from one phase to another that actually the life opportunity is actually every time less. So as the days pass, the opportunity of actually thinking that you can rescue someone is actually less. And rescue teams start, you know, seeing it from another point of view because they're actually there to rescue. And we can understand that. But then you start seeing the families, how they insist and insist. And there's just a point where what you start seeing is, I just found a daughter, which her mom had gone down, and they have a vacation apartment in La Guaira. The building completely fell down, and she was there, and she was just saying, I want to recover the body of my mother. I know she's not alive, but I just want to recover the body. And that you see repeatedly all around, because people want to recover and give a proper funeral to their loved ones and to their families.
0: In terms, Oscar, of international relief efforts, more hands are needed, obviously, as you said. But what specifically do people, survivors in La Guaira, need the most right now?
1: I think right now what we're preparing is more on how we can work with the survivors, the people that have recovered or are safely. There's going to be a complete rebuilding of the destination, La Guaira, as a touristic destination. And I think that this being a touristic destination, they're going to also see an important comeback with a stronger agent of recovery by creating the jobs, supporting local businesses, and restoring the local communities.
0: I wanted to ask you what La Guaira is like under normal circumstances. What does it look like? What does it feel like to be there?
1: Well, if I tell you, you're going to think I'm a bit of a poet, but it's an incredible place. La Guaira is, first of all, it's the state that's just next door to Caracas. We're divided. Caracas and La Guaira is divided by a mountain called El Ávila. So La Guaira is all the coastline where we have the Caribbean Sea on our side. La Guaira, I can say, could be one of our most important central points for Venezuelan people that are enjoying. We're a Caribbean country, and we can say that our Caribbean capital, it could be considered La Guaira. And you can imagine the importance of this. I mean, it's very colonial. All our colonial history starts from La Guaira. So if you can imagine 400 years ago that people used to come through to Caracas, they'll come always through La Guaira. So it has a huge meaning for all of the Venezuelans. It's connected by tunnels that go through the mountain. And then you suddenly arrive to this Caribbean paradise, which is full of different communities and villas and incredible stories. And I think one of the biggest and the nicest things that we've seen is the Venezuelan people, how they've reacted to the situation specifically.
0: Oscar, I'm glad we could speak. Thank you, and take care.
1: Thank you very much, Neil. Thank you for your time.
2: We reached Oscar Sharif Hernandez in Caracas, Venezuela.

It's a step toward repairing the relationship with farmers who just want to repair. This week, Deere & Company, which does business under the John Deere brand, agreed to pay $99 million to settle a lawsuit that accused the company of withholding repair software. For years, farmers were able to fix their own tractors with their own two hands. But with the advent of smart tractors, they needed all sorts of computerized components. And the companies that sell the tractors say that farmers needed to go through a license

0: licensed dealer, which costs money. Despite the settlement, Deere and company continues to deny any wrongdoing. The money will go to farmers who paid for large agricultural equipment repairs as of January 10th, 2018. But some farmers had decided to find a workaround long before that. In 2017, Carroll spoke with a farmer in Saskatchewan who used hacked software to repair his John Deere tractor. He asked that we conceal his identity because he feared getting in trouble with the company, and he wasn't sure if it was exactly legal.
1: Probably in John Deere's eyes, probably not. Is it by law? I'm not really qualified. I'm not a lawyer. I'm not qualified to answer that. But in my eyes, I paid real money for a real tractor that's expected to perform on our farm. And as has been the case for the last 100 and some years, and my forefathers have always been able to repair their own machinery. And I don't see why, well, we might be repairing it with laptops instead of wrenches and a welder. I don't see why I would not be allowed to repair my own equipment today as, like I say, as my dad and grandpa did before me.
2: When you say we, how many other farmers, Canadian farmers or other farmers who are using these kinds of tractors, are running into the same problem, as far as you know?
1: Pretty much every farmer runs into the same problem. The big problem is logistics. What they've basically done is try to create a new revenue stream for their service departments without thinking about the logistics of trying to support a huge number of farmers that are geographically spread out with limited dealer resources. And, for instance, last fall we had a snowstorm forecast for the beginning of October with lots of crops still out in the field. Every combine, tractor, everything every farmer had was in the field day and night trying to get as much crop off before that snowstorm came. In our immediate area here, I bet you there's 300 or 400 farmers that run John Deere equipment, and there's one John Deere dealer with maybe 12 mechanics. So if things break, and they usually do when you're pushing that hard trying to get every last acre you can in, there's no way that those 12 mechanics can take care of everybody that needs service.
2: So it's not just the money and the principle of it. As you said at the beginning, that you've been doing this for generations and you're not going to stop. But it's more than that. It's that it's just not feasible.
1: Well, exactly. It's when you phone your dealer and they go, well, we can be there the next day. I mean, in a 12-hour day, a modern combine will take off $50,000 or $60,000 grain. So, I mean, that's $50,000 or $60,000 of revenue that might be sitting under the snow because the dealer couldn't come out to spend 10 minutes with a laptop to unlock a new part.
2: You know, you asked us to protect your identity, not reveal your name in this interview. We do that a lot on As It Happens, but usually with people who are in very difficult parts of the world with all kinds of threats to them. I never thought I'd be anonymously interviewing a Canadian farmer. What do you fear might happen? What do you think might happen if your identity was revealed?
1: Well, my biggest concern is that John Deere would try to come after us legally because of what we're doing.
0: From 2017, that was Carol Off speaking with a farmer in Saskatchewan who was using hacked software to repair smart tractors.

0: For some people who finish cancer treatment, the hardest part comes after the last appointment. The scans are clear. The doctors say there's no sign of disease, but there's still that nagging question. Is the cancer really gone? A new trial at Toronto's University Health Network might answer that question. Researchers there are looking into a new kind of blood test used to detect tiny traces of tumor DNA circulating in the body. It's called a liquid biopsy. The five-year trial is being led by Dr. Lillian Hsu. She's a senior medical oncologist at the Princess Margaret Cancer Center and a scientific lead at the Peter Gilgan Center for Early Cancer Detection Research. She's in Toronto.
1: Doctor, let's start with what a liquid biopsy is.
2: Yeah, liquid biopsy is essentially a non-invasive way that we're trying to get a sample of the cancer from a patient. So a biopsy that many people are familiar with is to try and get a piece of the tumor, for example, of the cancer from the body through a needle or through a knife, for example, sticking a needle

0: into the liver to get a piece of the cancer out. A liquid biopsy is essentially trying to use a blood sample or a urine sample to get pieces of the tumor, of the cancer, by looking at it through the bloodstream or the urine. And that's just a less invasive, less painful way to try and really understand whether the cancer cells are shedding pieces of DNA into the blood or into the urine.
1: The project, the acronym for the project, spells out Sherlock, which, of course, hints at the kind of detective work you are doing with these tests. But how is it that a blood test could spot signs of cancer potentially before a physical exam or a CT scan?
0: Well, first of all, thank you for picking up on the acronym. I'm glad that you understood our intention, that we're trying to detect, just like Sherlock Holmes. The technology for liquid biopsy to look for circulating tumor DNA is evolving. It has been sort of evolving over the past decade from very insensitive tests, so very early on where we are not very confident that we can find small amounts of DNA in the blood, to now we have more modern, up-to-date, ultra-sensitive technology. Now, grant you, this is still not 100% sensitive or specific. In other words, there's still possible possibilities of false positive or false negative tests, but it is much, much better than over a decade ago. And the idea really is, we know that cancer cells die during the bloodstream when they circulate around, and they can shed pieces of DNA into the bloodstream. And in patients who have undergone curative cancer treatments such as surgery or radiation or combinations of these treatments, and there are microscopic cells left behind, it is possible that we can detect these pieces of DNA in the blood or in other body fluids like the urine, to be able to say that there is residual cancer, so-called molecular residual disease, and therefore we can hopefully learn about it, track it, understand the frequency, and see whether we can do something about it.
1: So if there are traces found, what exactly does that mean for a patient? I imagine it would vary, but of course the first question that people would have was, that does that mean it's coming back, the cancer is coming back, if there are traces in these tests?
0: Of course. I mean, that's obviously the biggest concern, and we have to accumulate the data, the evidence, to know if somebody does have these positive molecular residual disease, what's the chance of the cancer coming back? Now, this is not the first study. Many studies have been ongoing in the world, in Canada and other parts of the world, really trying to correlate this positive molecular residual disease finding with what happens in time, over 1 year, 5 years, 10 years. And we know that if it is present and detectable in the blood, there's a very high chance of cancer may come back. Not 100. Mm-hmm. There are definitely cases where the DNA sort of spontaneously on its own disappear, but that's unusual. Most of the time, it is a predictive biomarker that it says it will likely come back. And your question is, what are we going to do about it? We are, on top of the Sherlock study, which is a tracking study, we're planning additional clinical trials to understand whether we can act on these results under the context of a clinical trial, to see whether additional treatment, such as new drugs or new targeted therapy, new immunotherapy, can actually help, again, get rid of the cancer again, so that it does not have a chance to come back. But this is not standard of care. We cannot do this just one-off and not learn from it. We need to sort of track it, understand it, learn from the experience, publish it, and actually share it with the world, so that we generate what we call evidence to tell us whether we're doing this right or whether it's not doing anything in terms of changing the course of the cancer.
1: This is a 5-year study, more than 7,000 patients involved. As you say, it's not the standard of care. This is not readily available for everyone. How far away could we be from people having access to something that could take away uncertainty, the kind of uncertainty that people are living with?
0: Yeah, some of these tests are commercially available, and I think they're not commercially available everywhere in the world. But at the same time, we don't have the kind of evidence we need to do this in every cancer. And I would caution people about just doing it off the cuff and not really contributing under the context of a clinical trial. at this present time, this study that you mentioned, Sherlock, is only open at Princess Margaret. We're getting a lot of interest from everywhere in the country and the world, which is great. And we're working hard to get this eventually open in other cities in Ontario.

0: cities and towns in Ontario, but we need to get, you know, going and accumulate some evidence and data first and experience first. So I'm hoping by the end of the 5 years, we can proudly say to you that we have learned a lot and we've moved the needle further towards eradicating this molecular residual cancer and help cure more patients with cancer. But we're still at the beginning stages. It's a very exciting project, and I think we're getting certainly a lot of enthusiasm from many patients and others interested to learn more about the Sherlock study.
1: I wanted to ask you about what patients have been telling you, if you are dealing with them yourself directly. What kinds of things have they said to you?
0: I think most patients understand the reason why we're doing this. We're tracking their cancer, their history, and we're trying to understand. At the end of the project, we want to know not just from these blood tests, but, for example, from their clinical history, from their CT scans, from their blood tests that we're going to collect, from all other factors, whether we can actually create a model. And, of course, we're going to use AI to help us learn whether there are better ways to predict whose cancers will come back, not just based on the blood test, but on every other factor that we can glean from their history and from their examination. And I think this is going to be very powerful when we have all kinds of data that can help us understand the prediction of molecular residual disease. I should also add that the negative cases, where the cases where we do not find molecular residual cancer, is really important. First of all, we have to prove that it is not a false negative. In other words, it's negative, but the cancer is actually there. We need to make sure that doesn't happen, and the only way we can tell is to follow patients to know. And whether in time, if we prove that this is indeed accurate, whether we can actually reduce the frequency we do CT scans, we can reduce some of the toxic treatments that we are giving, because we don't know who needs it and who doesn't. So there are positive and negative MRD situations that we can learn from, not just those who are MRD positive.
1: Doctor, I'm glad we could speak. Thank you for this, and maybe we'll speak again in 5 years.
0: Thank you so much. Hopefully earlier. Thank you.
1: Hopefully. Thank you, Doctor.
2: Dr. Lillian Siu is a medical oncologist who's leading a trial on liquid biopsies. We reached her in Toronto.

0: man out there.
1: What?
0: Look, he's crawling on... Must have been the
1: bomb.
2: That was from Nightmare at 20,000 Feet, a classic episode of The Twilight Zone, in which a man, played by William Shatner, sees a monster running around on the wing of his airplane. A tale of blood-curdling terror, except that the monster is really roly-poly and fluffy. And that undermines the terror, but the show teaches us an important lesson, which is window seats are bad. Now, maybe you think you like the window seat. Oh, so you like seeing a fluffy roly-poly creature goofing around on your plane wing. Of course you don't. Window seats are stressful, and United Airlines understands that. Now, you may remember that late last year, passengers filed a class action lawsuit against United, saying they had paid extra for window seats and then not been given seats next to windows. A lot of us agreed that that seemed bad, but that's just because we didn't understand that words mean different things on planes. And this week, when United tried to have that lawsuit dismissed, it patiently explained the facts. Quote, the word window identifies the position of the seat, i.e. next to the wall of the main body of the aircraft. The use of the word window in reference to a particular seat cannot reasonably be interpreted as a promise that the seat will have an exterior window view, unquote. Well, a judge rejected the argument that window seat means the same thing as wall seat and allowed the suit to go ahead. But I just think United Airlines is trying to save us from the stress of seeing things through windows on planes. Clouds in weird shapes? The sun? It's so bright. Worst case scenario, roly-poly saboteurs wandering around. It's

0: just more relaxing to be seated next to walls. We never have to see who's waiting on the wings. Here's Homeshake with Passenger Seat. We're now at the end of As It Happens, the Midnight Edition. Coming up next on CBC Radio 1, the news.
1: As It Happens, the Midnight Edition will be back again for you tomorrow. I'm Neil Kirksall. Thanks for listening.
0: And I'm Chris Howden. 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

0: Imagine you've been charged with a crime, and the only witness pointing the finger at you isn't even human.
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4: From CBC News, the world this hour, I'm Mike Miles. An Air Canada flight from Los Angeles to Montreal slid off the runway Thursday. No one was hurt, but it shook passengers like Barbara Edelston Peterson.
5: I'll just say the second that jet hit the runway, it was pouring rain. It was like, something's not right. We were going very fast, of course. And suddenly there was a smoke smell. And then the next thing I knew, we were like tumbling onto the grass and there was smoke and dirt and grass right at my window. I couldn't see outside.
4: More than 160 passengers and crew were bused to the terminal. The Transportation Safety Board is investigating. For thousands of people in Ottawa, Canada Day will be remembered for torrential rain. Parts of the city received more than the monthly average of rain for July in a single day. Homes were damaged, property destroyed, and many are struggling to clean it all up. Sarah Levitt has more.
6: And our couch was floating, that the water was going to be so deep that even our heavy items weren't going to be held down.
7: Standing in her Ottawa basement, Jill Barr points to what used to be her TV room. Now the floorboards have been stripped, the room emptied, and the drywall ripped out 2 meters above the floor. The aftermath of an epic rainstorm. On Canada Day last week, a record-breaking rainfall. Environment Canada reporting 118 millimeters falling in the city in just a few hours. In all, more than 3,000 homes were flooded. Ruined furniture and belongings and containers line the streets in the area. Ottawa's medical officer Trevor Arneson reminding residents there are health risks to consider.
8: Water in basements could be contaminated with sewage, which can contain bacteria and viruses.
7: A storm that many won't soon forget. Sarah Levitt, CBC News, Ottawa.
4: Prime Minister Mark Carney says Canada has signed more than a dozen business agreements with Saudi Arabia. But as Murray Brewster reports, longstanding human rights concerns cast a long shadow.
9: Lecturing countries from afar is an ineffective strategy.
10: Prime Minister Mark Carney's not-so-subtle jab at his predecessor and the way diplomacy was conducted with Saudi Arabia until recently. It's been almost a decade since a global affairs social media post on Twitter criticizing the kingdom over human rights and dissidents sent relations between the two countries into the desert. Carney's economic-focused approach to countries like Saudi Arabia and China has drawn the ire of the human rights community.
9: Engagement is not endorsement, so engaging with a country doesn't mean that we agree with everything that a country is doing.
10: That is charitable, say civil society groups. Saudi Arabia systematically suppresses peaceful dissent, utilizes unfair trials, and the death penalty. Foreign Affairs Minister Anita Anand says she raised human rights and consular cases. She refused, however, to be specific on which cases. Murray Brewster, CBC News, Jeddah, Saudi Arabia.
4: With a third day of strikes between the U.S. and Iran and a ceasefire in tatters, the prospect of any kind of peace is looking increasingly distant. Paul Hunter explains.
11: Winning is convincing your enemy that your enemy's been defeated, and that's not the condition yet.
12: Retired U.S. Army Lieutenant General H.R. McMaster, one-time National Security Advisor to Donald Trump in his first term, now a prominent Trump critic, says the war is nowhere near its end.
11: I mean, war really is a contest of wills. And I think this is where Iran feels kind of emboldened. They think that they have the upper hand.
13: The war is not going well.
12: A key challenge, says Leon Panetta, former director of the CIA under Barack Obama. He sees no clear U.S. strategy, direction.

0: or objective.
1: And so what we're winding up doing is basically bombing the hell out of Iran and having them attack us with the hope that one side or the other might blink.
0: And so it is with these latest attacks in the region in both directions, each seemingly bigger than the last. Fears of further escalation grow. Paul Hunter, CBC News, Washington.
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3: Hi, I'm Saroja Coelho. 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
4: A legendary group of volunteers formed after Mexico City's worst earthquake.
5: Hola, hola, hola. ¿Qué pasó, baby?
6: Now they're answering the call for rescue help in Venezuela. I'm Marco Werman.
4: And I'm Carolyn Beeler. Containing Congo's Ebola outbreak gets more complicated as healthcare workers walk off the job.
7: Any strike during a situation of a public health emergency would definitely have an effect.
6: Plus, one woman's act of resistance after Iran's 1979 revolution when the regime banned Western books.
8: The first thing they do, they take away from you the history.
4: And in Kyrgyzstan, anyone can be a star on YouTube.
9: There are no gatekeepers. There's no audition you need to do. That's all in your hands.
6: Plus, New Zealanders ring in the Maori New Year.
4: That's all ahead today on The World.
6: This is The World. I'm Marco Werman.
4: And I'm Carolyn Beeler. Thank you for being with us.
6: We begin today in Venezuela, where people in the devastated state of La Guaira are still sleeping outside with limited access to water and sanitation. That's more than 2 weeks after massive twin earthquakes hit the country.
4: 3,800 people have been declared dead, and while many more are still missing, the window for finding survivors has largely closed. Many international rescue teams have already left, but one legendary Mexican brigade says they're staying until no longer needed.
6: They're known as Los Topos, the Moles. The world's Timis Isaiah met their 80-year-old leader in La Guaira.
10: Hector Mendez is the man of the moment.
5: ¿Qué pasó, baby?
10: He's wearing orange overalls covered in patches representing the many countries where he's done rescue work. Now he's standing on the side of a road in La Guaira, directing a search operation. His phone keeps ringing. Other searchers come up with questions. He seems to know where everyone is and what needs to happen next.
5: Estamos trabajando en la búsqueda de dos niños, un jovencito de 17 años y otro pequeño de 10.
10: Mendez says his team is looking for two kids, 17 and 10, who have shown signs of life by knocking through the rubble.
5: Yo soy el líder. Pero no soy capataz porque esto no es una fábrica de producción, esto es trabajo humanitario altruista.
10: He says he's the leader, but not the boss, because this is not a factory, it's humanitarian work, he says. Mendez is 80 years old. He's known as El Topo Mayor, and he became a rescuer almost by accident.
5: En el año de 1985, el 19 de septiembre, empieza el terremoto, veo en la televisión las escenas, estaba viendo el noticiero.
10: After a devastating earthquake in Mexico City back in 1985, he rushed to find his brother. The brother was alive, but as Mendez was leaving, he heard voices under the rubble, so he stayed. He started carving tunnels so narrow they looked like they were built by burrowing animals. That's how they got their name, Los Topos, the Moles. For 40 years, Mendez and his team have responded to disasters around the world. In all of the continents, he says. And this is his third time in Venezuela.
5: Cada país y cada desastre tiene su característica propia. Este es de los grandes, sí, de los...
10: Every disaster is different, but this is one of the big ones, he says. Mendez runs his team hard. He says the Topos work 24/7.
5: Trabajo se hace de manera continua a las 24 horas. No hay turnos.

0: and started driving.
1: Cheguei através da carretera para ajudar no resgate das vítimas do terremoto.
0: It took him 4 days to drive through the Amazon region of Brazil and Venezuela. He says the trip was self-funded, with 5 people taking turns at the wheel. Volunteers from across Venezuela have also been showing up, sometimes on their own, with no experience, wanting to help. And El Topo Mayor says he's adopting them. One young Venezuelan volunteer came from the border region near Colombia. She arrived alone, without gloves, but ready to work, he says. Mendez says Los Topos are training her. They are teaching her the basics, starting with protecting herself first so she can help others. For all those volunteers who show up, the training happens in the moment, in real life, he says. Despite his age, El Topo Mayor says he'll keep going as long as he can. The 2 kids he was looking for were never rescued, but that doesn't deter him. He says disasters make you value your family, your country, and what you have. They put your feet on the ground. For the world, I'm Tibisa Isea, La Guaira, Venezuela.
2: Medical workers on the front lines of the Ebola outbreak in the Democratic Republic of Congo are going on strike. Many are reporting delayed payment. Some say they haven't been paid since May. This comes as the death toll from the virus continues to rise. The Congolese government estimates nearly 600 people have died in the current outbreak and more than 1,700 people have been infected. Christian Happy is an expert on Ebola at the Institute for Genomics and Public Health in Nigeria. He says the current strike is adding risk to an already high-risk situation.
3: If the doctors are on strike, it means that the patients are not going to be managed, then the patient will return to their communities, and that will definitely add to the flare that we're seeing right now. But we're hoping that the situation will be resolved as soon as possible and that the Congolese government will take the necessary and adequate measures in order to, douse the tension and then eventually address the situation.
2: You are not in the DRC, but you have worked on Ebola response for years. You have teams that have been in the DRC. Can you provide any insight into what conditions are like for healthcare workers when they are working on the front lines of an outbreak like this? I imagine it's incredibly challenging.
3: Yeah, working in an outbreak like this is always very challenging because no matter how much you do, the number of staff are stretched, people are stretched thin because you're dealing with more than what you've always dealt with. In our context, in the case of Africa, you're dealing with not only Ebola fevers or Ebola cases, you're also going to be dealing with people that come with diseases that are similar to Ebola and then that are basically assumed to be Ebola at the period. So which means that you are seeing a larger number of patients than you usually do, and then people are stretched thin. And often it takes a lot of energy out of people, dehydration and everything, because people are they are under PPEs or personal protective equipment, and then that really on its own, bring a whole sense of dehydration on the workers. Mm. I just want to say that, we need to recognize that it's a lot of sacrifice that the frontline healthcare workers are doing in order to provide the care and try to curb this epidemic. They're working not only for the people in their local communities, they are working not only for people in the countries, they are working for people in the world, because if they are not there, then there's a potential that this can become a pandemic. I think we need to give a lot of credit to frontline healthcare workers for the work that they for the work and the sacrifice that they do in order to manage the situation on the ground.
2: The work, sacrifice, and the risk they're taking on too, a risk of infection.
3: Absolutely. It's a lot of risk.
2: Tell me if you can tell me anything about this. We've seen reports of healthcare workers being attacked, and those attacks are linked to misinformation about Ebola. What is that about?
3: It is very unfortunate that we are in a situation now where, social media bring about a lot of misinformation. And because of misinformation and because of people tend to believe a whole lot about fake news on social media, that is putting frontline healthcare workers at risk, because information given through social media are often not accurate. And it is a shame that we are in a world now where misinformation tend to have actually more preponderance. Mm.

0: have to be believed more than accurate information. And this is what we are suffering. And this is the issue is not just even at this moment where we're talking about trying to contain an epidemic. So it is even after that, when you want to say, okay, let's take appropriate measure to prevent further epidemic from occurring, maybe through vaccines and others. People tend to, you know, to disagree with the concept of vaccine providing protection. People tend not to agree with the fact that vaccine can protect them from having the disease or spreading the disease around. So I think this is a challenge that some of us in the front line are facing.
1: Can you tell me the nature of this disinformation and how it is leading to attacks on healthcare workers? Draw that line for me to connect.
0: I mean, imagine a situation where you are busy trying to provide care for a patient. You are trying to help a patient that is probably highly dehydrated by providing you some body fluids. And then the information given, you know, to the families that the body fluid has something else into it. So, and or that the drug you are trying to provide the patient, it is actually say, oh, the drug is what is killing the patient. Instead of saying that the drug is there to help and save the patient. So this is the kind of situation where people are finding themselves where in trying to provide care, you get attacked for doing what is good because of misinformation.
1: I see, making it even harder to do the work of containment. What is the current level of containment? What is the status of this outbreak?
0: I mean, of course, there was a spread, but I think we're getting to a level where there's some level of stability because right from the beginning, remember that this outbreak started in places where there was almost no government, but I think with time, and then there was no testing ability, but with time now, testing have been deployed in many places. And then we're seeing a situation where we get into a level where there's some level of stability, where the testing centers have been deployed and then they're equipped. And then we're probably in a situation whereby, you know, there's more confidence into the system at the moment than it was at the beginning.
1: One of the biggest challenges with this outbreak is that this specific strain of Ebola does not have a vaccine or a treatment. I know scientists have been rushing to change that. Are there any updates on that front?
0: Well, I mean, I think, as you mentioned, there's a lot of rush in trying to develop diagnostics and treatment and then vaccines. Just 2 days ago, I mean, the Gates Foundation just launched a major initiative in terms of accelerating diagnosis for this particular strain. So I think there's a lot of effort from people with goodwills trying to put resources together to accelerate the development of countermeasures, be it diagnostics, vaccines, or drug. And we hope that, you know, we can actually get some of those things out as soon as possible.
1: You mentioned more support for vaccines. I understand that enrollment in clinical trials for experimental treatments started just this week. Is that right?
0: That's correct. So, I mean, the enrollment for the clinical trial started this week. Let's hope that, you know, it will continue and then we can quickly have an evaluation and an assessment of the effect of those vaccines in protecting, you know, people.
1: You've mentioned there is some measure of stability in the affected regions now. What are the biggest needs still there in these areas still combating Ebola?
0: I mean, clearly you expect, you know, diagnostics, you know, is a need and the ability to actually manage patients. So I think there's a critical need for definitely having more personnel on the ground. But then most importantly, actually, is having their countermeasures like drugs or vaccines, you know, that will be very critical in terms of helping to curb this epidemic.
1: Christian Happy is a molecular biologist in Nigeria. He led the team of scientists that traced the origin of the 2013 Ebola outbreak in West Africa.
2: When most people hear the word catnip, it brings to mind an image of a drooling kitty rolling around in bliss. But the very substance that attracts cats also repels mosquitoes.
1: There is new data backing this up, presented this week at the Society for Experimental Biology's annual conference in Italy. Researchers in Uganda compared a catnip-based lotion to DEET, the active ingredient found in most bug sprays. They found the catnip lotion to be just as effective at keeping mosquitoes away.
2: The secret sauce is a natural substance in catnip called nepetalactone. The finding is significant in Uganda, which sees millions of cases of malaria every year because of the prevalence of mosquitoes carrying the disease.
1: Catnip can also be grown in Uganda, which could make mosquito repellents derived from it more accessible there.
2: My question is, will you suddenly become a cat's best friend if you use it?

0: This is The World. I'm Carolyn Beeler. Tomorrow, New Zealand marks the official observance of Matariki, the Maori New Year. The celebration begins when the Matariki star cluster, known in the U.S. as the Pleiades, reappears on the horizon before dawn. For the past 4 years, Matariki has been an official national holiday in New Zealand. It had been celebrated by indigenous Maori communities for centuries before largely disappearing during the colonial era. To learn more, we reached out to New Zealand-born Maori poet Tay Tibble. I started by asking her if she grew up observing Matariki.
1: We didn't really, no. I grew up urban Maori in the city, and no, when I was young, there wasn't much discourse at all about Matariki. And I think it's something that a lot of Maori, even urban Maori like me, have come to appreciate and try to acknowledge and observe and honour in some way. Definitely 4 years since the public holiday, but amongst Maori, it's kind of become into our consciousness collectively relatively recently in the last 10 years or so. And that makes sense that I was aware of it as a child in the 90s, but the effects of it is now as I grow and as an adult, it's more present in my life and in the life of my friends and whānau family.
0: How do you observe the holiday?
1: Matariki takes place in Aotearoa midwinter.
0: Aotearoa is the Maori name for New Zealand.
1: Yeah, for New Zealand. And I think what the heart of Matariki really is about stillness, kind of using this time to look inward, to be with whānau, but to be more reflective rather than productive. These days, I think what most people would do and what I would do if I was home in Aotearoa right now is share a meal with friends and family. Matariki is also about learning and thinking about the past, because, you know, Matariki, there are 9 stars and each star represents a sort of aspect of life. So one of the stars is called Pohutukawa, and Pohutukawa is kind of known as the death star, or the star that connects our world to the next. So at Matariki, it's really important to think about the people who have passed on in the past year and sort of wish them well and send them on into the next world at this time of year. But it's also about recuperating, planning for the future. There's another star of Matariki called Waiti, which is like the ocean star. So when I get home, I'll hope I can make it to the ocean and spend some time there in this sort of grounding ritual, especially after being away from home.
0: Do you have personal feelings about it being made a national public holiday in 2022?
1: I think it's a nice thing. You know, we hold space for occasions like the King's birthday, et cetera. So I don't see why it is an issue. Unless you're a racist, which some people are in our country, unfortunately, while we can't have a day to mark its importance to Aotearoa. And why not give people a day off in that winter when the days are short, the nights are long and dark, it's cold. You know, people need rest.
0: There were some New Zealanders who opposed the creation of this new holiday. Does opposition to it still exist, or has it just come to be accepted now that it's established?
1: I think it's maybe accepted in an inevitable way, like it's here at the moment, but there is a lot of resistance still to not only just Matariki, but the incorporation or uplifting of Māori culture. It's very sad. There is resistance.
0: Can you say a bit more about who opposes the holiday or the greater visibility of Māori culture in New Zealand in general?
1: I think, you know, when they were first talking about making Matariki a public holiday and sort of acknowledging that tradition more, it was coming at a time in Aotearoa where there had been, you know, there had been a resurgence of te ao Māori, Māori culture for years up until this point. But for me, I really noticed like an increase in popularity of Māori culture within the last 10 years or so. Maybe that's just because I came into adult consciousness, but I feel that, you know, there was, in the last few years, there had been a real push and celebration, and becoming Māori was, being Māori, I mean, is considered very cool. And it wasn't really that way when I was younger. There was a lot of shame around our culture, mainly perpetuated by, you know, the media and our stereotypes. But I did see that change over the past few years. But I feel like, you know, the

0: pendulum always swings. There's always pushback when there is more visibility for Indigenous people. There are people that feel threatened by that. They think their worldview is under attack, and they push back on that. And we've really seen that in Aotearoa in the past 3 years since the election of our new government. You know, we have a political party in our government that's quite far right wing, the ACT Party, and they have done a lot of damage and a lot of attempted damage to Māori people via their policies and their, yeah, what they stand for, essentially. I mean, the world did see a few years ago this young Māori politician, Hana, standing up in Parliament and leading the haka mm-hmm. to protest this bill. You saw that?
1: Yeah.
0: Yeah, yeah. So they were protesting this bill that looked to undermine and rewrite the Treaty of Waitangi, which is the treaty between Māori and the Crown, signed in 1840, our foundational document. You know, they have no right to touch that document. They have no right to do that. But they did do it, and it caused a lot of conflict amongst our people. And Māori, you know, we managed to protest against that bill and get that one thrown out, but they just try and rewrite the bill in different ways and pass it through. It's been quite contentious for us, and I just feel like it's such a shame because we had made so much progress and now it seems to be this pushing back against it. It's very ugly.
1: So this holiday was made a national holiday under the last government, and since then there's been a new government voted in, and some of these actions that you see as hostile to Maori culture have been taken by the government. Does that give any different significance to the holiday now than it had just 4 years ago when it was named a national holiday?
0: Yeah, I think it probably does. It's like pushing against an immovable object. It's like trying to move a mountain. Also, I think what I like about Matariki is that, you know, it reminds you to remember that things are seasonal, and, you know, we might be in this era of a recession of all things, a recession of culture, a recession of aroha, of love for one another. But the pendulum will swing back again and the tides will change. Tides always go out and come back in. It's inevitable.
1: That's New Zealand-born Maori poet Te Tibble.
2: Here's a beautiful song in Maori that came out just last year. It's by Marlon Williams, a Maori singer who's really popular in New Zealand right now.

This is The World. I'm Marco Werman. Reading Lolita in Tehran, a memoir in books by Azar Nafisi, became a bestseller when it came out in 2003. In it, Nafisi tells how, equipped with a PhD in English and American literature from a university in the U.S., she returned home to Tehran to teach right after the 1979 revolution, only to come face to face with the increasingly oppressive rules of the Islamic Republic. Her response? Start a secret book club for women to talk about

0: literature. There's now a film adaptation of Nafisi's book. In this scene, Nafisi, played by Iranian actress Golshifteh Farahani, explains the purpose of the club to her brave members.
1: So, we're all here because over the years, each one of you has shown me that you're dedicated to the study of literature. The literature they don't want us to read. The forbidden books. The words they're afraid of. So, let's see if our own faith in reading can transform the gloomy reality of this revolution. Let's see if reading Lolita here in Tehran will help us fight back.
2: Yes.
0: The film adaptation is directed by Israeli filmmaker Aaron Riklis and opens in New York City this Friday before a nationwide rollout. Aaron Riklis is in Athens and Azar Nafisi is in Washington, and they joined us to talk. Welcome, and thank you both for being here.
3: Thank you. Happy to be here.
4: Thank you.
0: Azar, it was remarkable to see this movie at a time when Iran is at war with Israel and the United States after years of ever-determined protests against the mullahs whom you were in confrontation with. What is it like for you to have this adaptation of your memoir coming out now?
4: It is interesting that how much of reading Lolita has become pertinent today. I have very mixed feelings about this. On one hand, despite all the brutality, despite the fact that as you and I speak now, so many young, dedicated, wonderful people are getting their sentences of execution. This regime has been executing people, taking advantage of the confusion of the war. So it constantly breaks my heart. And what I was going to say was that whenever my heart breaks, I remember my mother. When I left Iran in 1997, on the last day I was in Tehran, my mother kept following me around and telling me, tell them, telling me, when you go there, tell them. She meant tell them how in regime has confiscated everything that we held dear. She wanted the world to participate in her grief and also in the joy of the struggle, of the resistance. So I have all those feelings. And it is great that the film also opens a different kind of window than the book did.
0: Well, you did tell in your memoir, and now, Aaron, you're telling in the film adaptation of Azar Nafisi's book. I understand it was something you had wanted to do some years ago. What drew you to her memoir initially?
3: Well, I read the book right after I made two films, The Syrian Bride and Lemon Tree. So I dealt with women in territories of conflict, you know, the Middle East. I come from the Middle East, so my heart has been broken, I think, ever since I was born, basically. And when I read the book back in 2009, I felt that it's the kind of material that I can deal with and I want to deal with. But I was too busy with some other films and I put it aside. I came back to it a few years later. I looked up Azar, I think on Facebook, and somehow I reached her and we talked on the phone. And I think I said, does it make sense to you that an Israeli director would tell your very Iranian, very personal story? She said, I think it's wonderful. So I said, shall I come and see you in Washington? She said, yes. And that's what I did. And I came back, you know, with the rights to the book. Took a while, but, you know, this book took me by storm. On every level, you know, emotionally, especially politically, socially, you know, a look into women under oppression, a look into people under oppression. And I think it's, you know, I'm always careful not to say it's an important story, but I'm not careful. I am saying it's an important story and it matters now more than ever. And I think it always mattered, but, you know, it's getting increasingly urgent that people are aware of what's going on around them. Everywhere, by the way, not only in Iran, not only the Middle East, everywhere.
0: I mean, you point out a couple of your other films over the years. It's clear you care about women's condition across the Middle East in films like The Lemon Tree and The Syrian Bride. Now you turn to the story from Iran in which you show the ordeals of ordinary Iranian women. I can imagine some in Israel where you live might see this as propaganda. It was shown there. How was it received?
3: It was very well received. And you know, yes, there's always, you know, I think when you come with a work of art, whether it's a book or whatever it is, you're always exposed to, you know, various reactions on various levels

0: that come that stem from political points of view. But I think somehow my experience now, after a year where the film played everywhere in Europe, you know, from Spain to Germany, from France to Italy, and in Israel. In Israel, the success was only stopped by the war with the Iranians. So that's, you know, it's kind of this absurd situation, but that's what happened. And I think now it's finally coming to the U.S., and it couldn't be better timing, I guess, despite the World Cup. I'm putting that aside. Mm-hmm. Yeah, I think it's, I'm open to criticism of any level, but on the other hand, I'm pretty firm about what this film says and what it means. And I'm also, you know, what can I say? I'm proud of it.
1: Azar, just remind us, you returned to Iran in 1980 after studying abroad for several years. You were looking forward to being back home, but the Iran you found was very different from the one you left behind. Remind us how the regime's repression affected you and your students.
2: Well, I felt the oppression almost immediately when the plane boarded in Tehran, and we were all being searched, not so much for guns, but searched for alcoholic drinks, and women not wearing the veil, the photographs of them, you know. And so I immediately felt this is a place where it is not just politics, because totalitarian governments, the first thing they do, they take away from you the history, and they fabricate a new story which represents them and not us. So especially if you're a woman, they don't want just your mind, they don't want just to win in politics, they want your heart and soul. And there is a scene in the film where the character that is Azar stands in front of a mirror and puts on her robe and her scarf. And at that moment, she hates herself. So that moment, I felt that I have to resist in order to remain alive, not just physically, but as a person, as a human being.
1: Yeah, I mean, there's so much psychology going on in this drama, as much as the political side of this. I mean, the women you're in this book club with face the everyday reality of the mullah's oppressive regime. This is a lot more than a book club. This is like a support group, wasn't it?
2: Yes, we all were one another's support groups. And when the Islamic Republic caused us to have no relations with the world, they took us away from the world, from connecting to the world outside. We resisted by bringing back that world with all its ambiguities and beauty and also violence. That world was brought to us by its golden ambassadors, by its poetry, by its fiction, by its music, by its art, by its films. And when we were in Iran, we had all of these underground. And that is where I learned about Marx Brothers and Humphrey Bogart and Lauren Bacall. That is where I heard Bon Jovi sing. So that is the importance of imagination. It connects you to those you should be connected to.
1: Well, you're taking us, Azar, to one scene in the film that I wanted to ask you about. You're reading Pride and Prejudice by Jane Austen with your book group. And as a way to illustrate the formalities of this period, you have the women do an old aristocratic English dance. Let's hear a bit of it. Again, this is actress Golshifteh Farahani.
3: Okay, girls. Ladies on one side, gentlemen on the other.
4: Who is the boy?
3: I am. Don't call me a boy, I'm a gentleman.
4: I don't think I'm going to dance.
3: Then this is your chance. If you want to understand Jane Austen, if you want to understand your England, this is the only way. So this is exactly how the Bennett sisters would feel about finding a husband.
1: Azar, there are rules embedded in the dance, you say, that reflect the rules in society at the time. And one of the women asks you, is Iran with all its rules turning into Jane Austen's England? Tell us, first of all, how you respond to that question.
2: Well, not exactly Jane Austen's world. The

0: There are differences, but there are mainly differences in detail. In reality, at the heart of almost every great book in 18th and 19th century, there is a woman who disturbs the peace of the characters who are used to be the establishment. And this woman says no to marrying the man she doesn't love for money, because women didn't have occupations in 18th, 19th century England. So our duty becomes to bring the dance into our lives, to resurrect what they have taken away from us.
1: I'm speaking with Azar Nafisi, author of Reading Lolita in Tehran, and Aaron Riklis, who directed the film adaptation. You know, the sense of time and place in the movie really communicates the experience of being in Tehran and going through what you were going through. Aaron, you filmed in Rome in Italy. You're Israeli. I don't know if you've ever been to Tehran, but how did you create the sense of authenticity? Was it close consultation with Azar and Nafisi and others?
2: Yes, the reality is that I shot in Rome on location. The simple reason was that the finance came from Italy. The complicated reason was that I was asked, can you imagine shooting Tehran in Rome? And I said, not really, but I'll make it work. And I just made it work through consultation, through research. You know, I didn't sleep for like 2 years, I think, talking to people, watching videos from Iran, and trusting my own senses. You know, when I walked into the University of Rome, I felt this is the place. And when I brought my consultant, my Iranian consultant, to see the place, I thought he's going to tell me, you're out of your mind. This has nothing to do with Tehran. But actually, he came into the faculty and he started crying. And he said, you're bringing me back to my days as a student in Tehran. So I felt, you know, as a filmmaker, you also have to trust your senses in terms of what is right, what is wrong. On the other hand, I didn't want anyone in the world, any Iranian in the world, to stand up after screenings to say, you know, that person in the back of the frame is wearing a shirt that was never, you know, worn in Iran. So the details are very precise. The film in its mood is very precise. I spent almost 2 years creating this film, A, by casting it, you know, because I decided only Iranian exiles, of course, are going to play in this movie. Hence, I reach out to Golshifteh Farahani, who's this amazing actress. All the actresses and all the actors in this movie are Iranians who live all over the globe. And I brought them to Italy, and I worked with them very closely. And I think the Odyssey is coming out soon. This was a kind of Odyssey of my own.
1: Your own Odyssey. Azar, it must have been important for you to have the right director on this project for this very personal book. How did Aaron convince you he was the one to tell this story?
0: Yes, definitely. Before going into that, I just want to quote a few lines from the great Palestinian poet Mahmoud Darwish. He says, I wish they read me for my poetry and not as representatives of the enemy. And there's another one. Every beautiful poem is an act of resistance. So when Aaron came and talked about his film, I knew that he was one of the quote-unquote progressive filmmakers in Israel, and he protests about the Israeli government the way we do. We have that actually in common, that both our governments are completely under question. But the most important thing that made me want Aaron to make this film was that I wanted to make this statement that I try to first understand people rather than judge them. And then I judge them not based on where they come from, what kind of religion they have, what ethnicity do they have, are they female or male. None of these matters. Imagination and ideas are universal.
1: Aaron Riklis, I'm curious to know what you think this movie can still tell audiences over 20 years after the book's publication. What do you think?
2: Well, I think for me, you know, the years are, this was written last year. It's actually being written right now, because for me, it's a timeless story. It's not about, it is about, you know, the Iranian revolution. It's about all the years that followed and all the times that are still there right now. But, you know, a timeless story stands.

0: stands in front of anything that comes its way. And, I'll tell you something very quickly. When I was 14, I lived in Brazil because my father was a diplomat there, and I went to an American high school. Imagine 1968, Brazil is a dictatorship. I'm from Israel, just a year after the Six-Day War. We think we're the new Roman Empire. And America is split, regarding Vietnam, so very heavily split. And my English teacher, my literature teacher, came into the class and said, like all kids in the world, we're going to study Crime and Punishment very soon. But before that, we're going to study a book that came out only a few years ago. And it's called One Flew Over the Cuckoo's Nest. And when I read One Flew Over the Cuckoo's Nest at 14, I think it changed my life forever. And I think it's the reason I'm making films the way I am doing them up to now. Because, I don't have to talk about Cuckoo's Nest because it's obvious what the story is about. But for me, it's still there. I always refer to it somehow about, the individual's role within society, fighting oppression. Cuckoo's Nest is not about women necessarily, but I'm there. That's what I feel. And that's why I kind of don't have the urge to say, look at this story and that is set in the 80s and it will tell you something about your life right now. But I guess I am saying that it's good to look back and understand the present times. And it's also good to look because I think we're all bombarded by headlines. We read on the internet and everywhere, radio, TV, whatever. We get snippets. And I think in films, you have this rare moment, and in books, of course, this rare moment to take your viewer deeper into the story and into the feelings and into the essence of the story. And I think that's what I'm about, bringing the essence beyond what the headline says.
1: Aaron Riklis directed the film adaptation of Reading Lolita in Tehran, a memoir and books, and Azar Nafisi, of course, the author of the book. Thank you both very much for speaking with us today.
2: Thank you.
0: Thank you very much.

0: Coming up, you know who's way more popular than Taylor Swift? On YouTube, at least. We head to Kyrgyzstan next, where locals, all they need is an internet connection to build an audience of millions on YouTube.
1: There are no gatekeepers. There's no audition you need to do to sign you or to distribute your content. That's all in your hands.
0: That's up next on The World.

0: This is The World. I'm Carolyn Beeler. Here's a song you may recognize.
1: I knew you through the days of the blades of the grass in summer.
0: Taylor Swift's hit from the latest Toy Story movie. It is the world's most listened to song this summer. But if we are talking YouTube views, Swift's numbers are dwarfed by this.
2: My name is Jiggy. Jiggy, Jiggy, Jiggy. My name is Cha-Cha. Clop, clop, Cha-Cha-Cha.
0: That's My Name Is from the YouTube channel D Billions. They make educational videos for kids starring dancers with bright yellow, blue, and pink hair. Their channel has a huge audience here in the U.S., and it's produced in the Central Asian country of Kyrgyzstan, where making videos for YouTube has become big business. From the capital, Bishkek, Levi Bridges got an inside look at how it's done.
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3: Dozens of people are recording songs, writing scripts, and animating videos. Upstairs, I find a group of child actors wearing big, bright, curly-haired wigs rehearsing a dance routine.

0: Глазки открой.
1: Today they're recording a video about dinosaurs by the piano where the Kyrgyz national anthem was written. A choreographer instructs the kids when to smile or roar like a T-Rex. 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
2: Compartes conmigo, ¿quieres sentarla?
1: Across the hall, Leonardo de Moura Russo from Brazil is in a sound studio translating a video into Spanish. He's explaining the best way to translate the word please.
3: Por favor is please, but in many Latin American countries, they make it short. They say porfa, not por favor. Porfa is more for kids. So this is how we work.
1: He explains all this to the audio engineer in English.
4: Porfa, yes?
2: Porfa!
1: The engineer then instructs a voice actor in Russian. That seems to be the most common language here. I'm surprised by how well this game of telephone works.
2: Жалишься. Порфа!
0: Порфа!
3: Perfect.
5: She makes it look easy.
3: Yeah, I told you, people here are very professional. People here are very professional.
1: D-Billion's founders first met performing in a Soviet kids' chorus. Asselbek Anarkul Ulu, one of the actors, says they first started making these videos for their own kids.
6: Очень много неправильного контента было, трэш-контент.
1: Anarkul Ulu says, we noticed the internet was just full of trash content. They wanted to create something different than the violent Tom and Jerry kind of videos they grew up on. He says they set a positive example, no eating sweets on screen. They're singing fun songs and teaching kids numbers and the ABCs.
6: Няни всех детей в мире, которые смотрят нас.
1: It's like we've become the world's nannies, he says. Having more than 50 billion views on YouTube, that is a huge responsibility. YouTube and other social media companies like Meta have been found liable in court for creating products some allege are addictive for kids. Fiona Scott researches children's online use at the University of Sheffield. She says risks for children are real, but she says watching YouTube videos also gives kids diverse cultural experiences.
7: I like the fact that my daughter watches things and she'll say, oh, this video is being made by a family in Indonesia and my friend is from Indonesia. And it's like it's giving them this sort of expanded understanding of the world and of difference.
1: But some YouTubers in developing countries say it's really hard to break through. Saida Sabah Hashmi is a sociologist in Pakistan who studies content creators. She says Pakistani YouTubers have issues getting paid because their banks don't easily accept money transfers from the US. That feels defeating.
8: We are from developing countries, so for companies, we are basically cheap labor.
1: YouTube told me that they always pay creators monthly in the most popular payment method in their market. Amjad Hanif is VP of Creator Products at YouTube. He says YouTube has given opportunities to creators globally that just didn't exist 20 years ago.
9: On YouTube, there are no gatekeepers. There's no audition you need to do to sign you or to distribute your content. That's all in your hands.
1: But there are still dozens of countries, mostly in sub-Saharan Africa, that are not part of YouTube's partner program, making it more difficult for creators to make money. Hopalong Ditlokwa teaches in the Department of Media Studies and Applied Communications at the University of Botswana.
10: I think YouTube is not doing enough in terms of promoting homegrown, localized stories in Africa.
11: My YouTube, it's generally a lot of like white people who are traveling around the world. I'm just curious, like, how different the algorithm works for you and me.
10: From a user perspective, from my side, in most cases, the recommendations will be coming from, you know, those like white people you just mentioned. So it's just like we're importing, in other words.
1: For Ditlokwa, this means seeing content about Africa made by people who are from richer countries, where YouTube generally makes more money from advertising. In a written statement, YouTube said that their system doesn't favor content from any specific region. Based on what I saw in Kyrgyzstan, when a YouTuber does find an audience, the benefits on the ground can be

exponential. D-Billion CEO, Ernest Umetaliyev, shows me around his company's new office, located on a sprawling property overlooking the city. Umetaliyev says, our country is landlocked. We've got no port, no gas, no oil. People here have to earn a living through their naturally creative talents. He plans to launch a hub here for Central Asian content creators and tech startups. Although D-Billions wouldn't disclose how much they make on YouTube, Umetaliyev plans to invest some of the profits in nurturing the next generation. For The World, Levi Bridges, Bishkek, Kyrgyzstan.

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1: 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I'm Marco Werman.
0: And I'm Carolyn Beeler. Have a great evening, and we will see you back here again tomorrow.
2: 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By the PRX Ambassador Council, whose members include Serena Altschul, John and Kimberly Morch, Christopher Sakara, Jennifer Carroll, Belinda Kylie, Lawrence Hall, and Dan Tauber. The World's theme music is composed by Ned Porter. The World is a co-production of GBH Boston and PRX.

0: 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The program was recorded earlier in the day.
1: This is Asian View from NHK World Japan. I'm Raja Pradhan. Japan's defense minister has pledged Tokyo's support for Australia and New Zealand to acquire new vessels based on a Japanese frigate. Koizumi Shinjiro held talks with Australian Defense Industry Minister Pat Conroy and New Zealand Defense Minister Chris Penk in Turkey on the sidelines of the NATO summit. Japan and Australia are jointly developing new ships based on the Mogami-class frigate of the Japan Maritime Self-Defense Force. Taiwan has called for a coordinated international response to China's pressure in the first island chain, which spans from Japan's southwestern Nansei Islands to the Philippines. An international forum on maritime security opened in Taipei on Wednesday. Lawmakers and experts from 16 countries and regions, including the United States and Japan, took part. Taiwan's Ocean Affairs Council head, Guan Biling, said the status quo is being altered in the first island chain through increased pressure by China's military and Coast Guard. Guan said the original status quo may suddenly no longer exist, even without the outbreak of a decisive war. 4 years have passed since former Japanese Prime Minister Abe Shinzo was fatally shot in the western city of Nara. Many people laid flowers and prayed on Wednesday near the site of the shooting. In January, the Nara District Court sentenced 45-year-old Yamagami Tetsuya to life in prison for killing the former prime minister. His defense team has appealed the ruling. His trial focused on how much weight should be given to Yamagami's upbringing. His family had financial difficulties because of his mother's large donations to the religious group formerly known as the Unification Church. This is NHK World Japan.
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4: When there's a dog in need, Brady Oliveira and Alex Blumberg are hitting the ground running. 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
5: From CBC News, the world this hour, I'm Mike Miles. This year's wildfire season is off to a slower start compared to last year, but that's changing fast, with hundreds of fires burning across the country, fanned by warm, dry, and windy conditions. Jessica Chung has more.
6: It looked like something out of the apocalypse.
7: Shane Finley watched as the out-of-control Brunswick Fire Complex left a trail of destruction at his resort, located around 15 kilometers north of the fire.
6: I thought, I'll lose everything.
7: The Brunswick Fire Complex broke out a week ago and has burned nearly 200 square kilometers. Nationwide, there are currently 796 active wildfires burning, 60 of which are out of control. Federal officials say this season hasn't reached the scale of last year, but it's picked up in the past 10 days, with the total area burned doubling in just under a week. Finley will be heading back to his resort to take stock of what's lost and plot out next steps.
6: Electrician, get poles put in. Go start digging yourself.
7: He knows he has a long road of rebuilding ahead of him. Jessica Chung, CBC News, Vancouver.
5: An Alberta camper has life-threatening injuries, and two others were hospitalized after a pair of tornadoes touched down southeast of Edmonton late Wednesday. Morgan Black with the details.
8: All the windows blew out of my other truck just about. It swirled, I'm sure, right past me.
9: Benjamin Hager was at the Dilberry campground when the tornado hit, toppling trees, collapsing tents, and sending three people to hospital, one in life-threatening condition. Camper Miranda Bardick says it was a harrowing moment.
10: And there was a huge tornado in front of us, and then I got around, went to exit out the other way, and I thought it was the tornado back in front of us, and there was trees flying at us. One hit us.
9: First responders quickly gathered and organized a search, tracking down and accounting for every camper registered. A second tornado struck nearby in Paradise Valley, Alberta, but no injuries or damage was reported. Experts say it's been an unusually active tornado season, especially on the prairies. Morgan Black, CBC News, Edmonton.
5: Typhoon Bavi is heading toward Japan. That warning from the country's deputy chief cabinet secretary. High winds and heavy rains are already hitting the Okinawa prefecture at speeds of 162 kilometers an hour. Saturday is expected to be worst, with winds of 216 kilometers an hour, strong enough to blow houses down. Residents are urged to pay attention to weather updates and potential evacuation information. BC has recorded the fewest numbers of toxic drug deaths in a month since February 2020. The coroner's service says in May, there were 109 suspected overdose deaths and an average of 3.5 a day. Numbers have been trending lower since 2023, when BC reported a record number of drug deaths. Prime Minister Mark Carney will not be keeping a gun gifted to him by Turkish President Recep Tayyip Erdogan. The host of this week's NATO summit in Ankara gave each participating head of state an engraved revolver and ammunition.
11: I would like to reassure Canadians they keep guns away from me. It's not what I expected. Struck me that my gift of maple syrup kind of undermatched the whatever it was, 357 caliber, whatever.
5: That weapon is illegal in Canada. Carney says it was handed over to the RCMP to be decommissioned. The Magdalen Islands have a great white shark visiting this week. The Life-Saving Society says that means swimmers need to take precautions. Quebec Director Ranald Hawkins says people should avoid areas with a lot of fish or seals and not go into water alone.
12: We work very closely with the Isle La Madeleine and Gaspésie area to how we can promote water safety, because we know a lot of beach in Isle La Madeleine and Gaspésie area, they don't have any lifeguard on duty too.
5: Hawkins says there's no reason for alarm, though, because shark attacks are extremely rare in Canada. That is The World This Hour. For CBC News, I'm Mike Miles.
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1: Okay, so Little House on the Prairie has been adapted dozens of times. Okay, we are talking musicals and radio plays and even Japanese anime. And of course, that iconic 70s TV series. I mean, these frontier stories, they are, of course, a huge part of the greater American myth. But now there's a new version that is challenging the harmful tropes that date all the way back to the original books. I'm Rad Simon Play, sitting in for Elamine Abdel Mahmoud. This is Commotion. Catherine Van Arendoc and Johnny J are here to get into this with me. Welcome back to the show, y'all.
2: Hi.
3: Thanks for having me.
1: Thanks for being here. Look, I just want to point out the original TV series for The Little House, the Little House on the Prairie that actually ran from like 1974 to 1983. That was actually the most streamed legacy show of 2024. Like, we are talking more so than Friends and Law and Order. People spent 13 billion minutes watching it that year. So clearly, like, there is an appetite still for these stories that are based on Laura Ingalls Wilder's books. And maybe that's why we have this new Netflix reboot. And so I want to start by asking you both what your relationship to Little House on the Prairie is. Catherine, let's start with you.
2: Yeah, these were books that my mother read aloud to me and my younger sister in the early 90s. I would have been in third and fourth grade, I think, when she was reading these books out loud to me. And I loved them. I loved them endlessly. I loved the minute descriptions of how exactly you get a door to swing smoothly and built and digging a well and how much candy. I loved everything about them. But the other thing about my experience of having these books read out loud to me was that my mother argued with them as she was reading them out loud to us. So it was like, okay, they're leaving the prairie. They're going to Plum Creek now. Why is Pa going to Plum Creek? Because he seems to have some mental illness that requires him to continue roving the prairie. Like, and then it was like, who are these indigenous people who show up in these books? Well, that's clearly not the whole story. Like, why do they feel this way? And so my experience of these books was always mediated by her reframing of them. And I have deliberately not read them to my own kids because I was afraid of the part where I had to do all of my own, you know, reframing, remediation for them.
1: Yeah, I love that. Interrogating it while experiencing it on first contact. That sounds like the way to go. Johnny, how about you? How did you experience this?
3: Well, it's kind of interesting because, well, of course I'm native, right? Mm. So I have a different lens. But also on my dad's side, my grandma was a librarian and she actually knew Laura Ingalls Wilder. Mm. And, you know, like that was a big part of my upbringing as well, which is hilarious because I was an avid reader and my grandma being a librarian would give me books and introduce me to the Little House on the Prairie series, which then caused a stir in the family because, you know, there's a lot of anti-indigeneity. And my mom's like, well, why didn't she ask me? It caused a rift between the two, a little argument. but it was really interesting because in a way that conversation really opened my grandma's eyes to the fact that she didn't really understand our point of view because, you know, my dad is actually my stepdad. And so, you know, they weren't really familiar with like Native families or that history or how we experience that. So it really opened up a dialogue and changed the relationship between the way that my dad's side of the family kind of interacted with our side of the family. It created a little more understanding and also kind of started getting me that realization that like with literature, you know, nothing is above critique. Nothing's going to be absolutely perfect representation. So it started that. And, you know, I think that's why I'm a media critic, you know, because, you know, I learned to just read and consume the media through that critical lens of looking at what are the pros, what are the cons, and how does the show progress? Where can we learn to do better? And so that's like with Little House on the Prairie. You know, I grew up with that. You know, my grandparents watched the TV show. I read the books and I was probably one of those people in 2024. And, you know, like I binged the series and even this new series, I watched it straight through.
1: Right.
3: No break.

0: from within. To be the beginning of something.
1: Hello.
0: We're building a house nearby. Maybe we're neighbors.
1: I'd be careful if I were you.
0: It's not the free Babs Lane at all. I can't have strangers walking into my house uninvited. I think they'd say the same thing.
2: So that was a bit of the trailer for the new Little House on the Prairie. And this season, I mean, it is based on the third book in the series. And so, you know, it's set in the late 1860s. The Ingalls family have just arrived in Kansas and they're planning to build a new home on Osage territory. Catherine, I mean, do you think that this reboot is delivering on what fans loved about the original series or the books?
3: I do think so. I think that is one of its real strengths, is that it is not attempting to go whole hog into like, this is the dark, gritty version. Like, these people were villains. This is, you know, you need to feel bad about this thing that you perhaps loved as a child. It is so wholesome that I found myself skeptical of it in places, because it feels like such a warm, fuzzy, like family friendly. It reminds me of network television that I watched a lot in the early 1990s, that sort of the family dramas that don't really exist very much anymore. And, you know, you see that in Snatches, or you see the beginnings, the opening scene, which is Laura Ingalls as about 10-year-old girl, and she is doing a voiceover narration in the way that she is the point of view character of the books. And she's saying, like, here's my family, and we are cozily, like, on our wagon heading west. And I was like, oh, no. Like, I was concerned, in fact, that it was going to be too much of the thing that that people really loved about these books when they originally came out. And I think its great strength is that it is very good at keeping that warmth and like resilience and the aspirational elements of it that came out during the what is really originally published during the Great Depression, but then also adding all of this other framing and context about who these people are and why they are there and who they are displacing and all of that.
2: Yeah, I mean, like, the added context is, I mean, this time, this series, like, the Osage community, these characters are playing a much bigger role in this telling of the story. Johnny, I mean, how did you feel about this updated version of Little House on the Prairie?
4: You know, I think, like with most natives, the moment we heard there was going to be a reboot, it was just like, do we really need that? But I found myself really just loving it because it was wholesome. And, you know, I agree. It seemed too safe in a lot of the story. Like, it seemed like it was leading up to conflict and then it would just resolve so easily. But I kind of think we need that now, because we live in a world where there's so much turmoil. We kind of need that easy resolution, because it gives you the warm and fuzzies, like, oh, we can work this out. But what I really love is the Osage portrayal. And, you know, just the thing that I really like was the fact that there was no vilification of the people in the series. You got a full rounded idea of why they were there, why they were doing this, what their personal belief was, but also you got to see the other side of it as well, like from the Osage perspective. And that was so beautifully done to me. And, you know, two of the Osage consultants, Julie O'Keefe and Dr. Robert Royer, you know, they do such an amazing job of really just bringing that realism to the series. Because I was watching, I grew up in Oklahoma, my tribe's not far from the Osage. And just seeing the regalia, the way that they were allowed to be as Native people was just so beautiful to me. And those scenes that needed that sensitivity, you know, they were done by, directed by Erica Tremblay and Sydney Freeland. And I'm a Sydney Freeland fan. Anything she does, I just absolutely love it. But I was so surprised to see just the sensitivity and the beauty and warmth and humanity that they brought to these stories that could easily have gone wrong with the natives being vilified, much like they were in the original series and in the books. But they really showed how our experiences, you know, in just bring different contexts, you know, with Carolyn, you know, I really love that, how they kind of explained like her experience of living through the Dakota Wars, through that proximity, is what shaped her worldview of how Indigenous people were, and how coming into contact with them, how that changed.

0: and, you know, in the way that they were able to relate to each other, Whiteson and Carolyn, through education, through the love of books. I really loved that moment because that was what was happening in my family. Right. Was there was that bridge that was connected because of literature. And so I really love that moment in the series.
1: Yeah. And I just want to point out, you know, you mentioned Sydney Freeland, how much you love her. She is, of course, the director of Rutherford Falls, I believe, or one of the creators of the Rutherford Falls, as well as the Marvel series Echo. And then alongside Erica Tremblay, who made the movie Fancy Dance. Catherine, over to you. I mean, look, the Little Books, the Little House books, they've been described as semi-autobiographical. So can you actually talk to me about how much of the books actually reflect Laura Ingalls Wilder's real life?
2: Yeah, these books are taken from Wilder's impressions of her own childhood, but she remembered things imperfectly, and she was deliberately leaving things out of her story. She was writing them, as I mentioned, during the Great Depression, and so they were designed to be aspirational stories of family resilience, and they do not include a lot of the more grisly memories of violence that she witnessed or heard people talking about. They are scenes of intense hardship, but they are delivered with a great deal of matter-of-factness. And there's fudging, you know, in the Little House on the Prairie book, she says that they lived 40 miles out of town. They did not live 40 miles out of town. You miss all of this other context about the kind of culture of misinformation that is why Pa thought that there was free land in the West. Like, she was just like, we went out because there was free land. And of course, she may not have known at the time that it was group of railroad magnates who are all trying to get white settlers to go out so that they had a reason to then go out and start building railroads. Like, all of this context, part of it is some that she was purposely holding back from because she was writing children's fiction consciously. And some of it was also, she just could not remember what happened in her childhood clearly. And so the books are this really fascinating and messy document that the show does a fair amount to try to recontextualize more accurately. In the show, they live closer to town than she describes in the book. In the show, they have this discussion about how the free land flyers came from the railroads and not from the government. And so the show is working with the books as factual, but not the last word on what fact was in her life.
1: Yeah, I mean, it feels like a great response to, as opposed to like throwing out or banning these stories, like let's like actually just like let's grapple with what was misread about them. Let's bring in the greater context and the reality, including the black doctor neighbor.
2: Yes. Yes, he was actually their closest neighbor. He appears just once in the show, or in the book, he appears in one very striking chapter, but the show, he is there all the time. And I was like, oh, it's so funny that so interesting that they made him a bigger character and he's a recurring figure in their lives. Well, he would have been a recurring figure in their lives. He lived closest to them. Yeah. And it's why I have been so grateful to have this show. I did not read these books to my own kids, but I showed the show to them immediately because I realized that it was this way of giving them this thing that I had experienced as a kid and cared very much about, and was so happy to have this version that felt like a more responsible, careful, and meaningful way of giving them this part of American history.
1: Mm-hmm. Well, Johnny, I want to go over to you, last word to you, but I only have about 40 seconds left and a minute left. But I mean, I want to know what you felt about, you know, like these books, they have been bestsellers during the Great Depression when they first came out. And then, you know, the TV series actually came out in 1974 against the recession and the oil crisis. And then, you know, the show again rose in popularity during the COVID-19 lockdown. Johnny, why do you think people keep reaching out for these stories during hard times?
0: Because they're comforting. You know, there's turmoil, but they're so easily resolved. And especially within the TV series, right? It was so campy. It was fun in a lot of places. There was a lot of humor. And really, they dealt with so many issues that nobody was addressing at the time. Like, it wasn't popular, but they went for it. Did they do it well? No. But, you know, I think as humans, when we're struggling, like now, you know, we look at the world that we're living in right now, and we want something that's comforting, that's something that's familiar, that's something that brings back that feeling of nostalgia. You know, because I remember watching the TV show with my grandparents, which is why I wanted to watch

0: it again, just to kind of recapture that. And I think that's why these books, why the TV show, and I absolutely know that this new series is going to be the same, where we're just going to go back to it over and over again, because it's something that just brings those warm and fuzzy feelings to you.
1: Listen, I could talk to you guys about this for so much more, because there's so much there, so much text to kind of unpack in this. But so that's all the time we have. So thank you so much for being here.
2: Thank you so much.
0: Thank you.
1: Johnny J is a TV and film critic and founder of Red Pop News, based in Los Angeles. Catherine Van Arendock is a TV critic at Vulture. Look out for her essay on Little House on the Prairie. That will be coming out soon. And the first season of Little House on the Prairie is out on Netflix today. I'm Rad Simon Blazing again for Elamine Abdel Mahmoud. This is Gabotian. Okay, so you know that moment in like the Mission Impossible movies when the bad guy realizes they're caught because Ethan Hunt has been recording them the whole time with these glasses that have a camera in it? Well, that could be you, because there's a new generation of smart glasses that cost less than an iPhone. We're talking about this Ray-Ban and Meta collaboration that's growing in popularity while also sparking like major safety and privacy concerns. And part of what's fueling the hysteria around this is the new Ray-Ban Meta ad campaign featuring Kylie Jenner. Vas Bednar has thoughts on all of this, and you're here with me now. Thank you for joining us.
3: Thanks for having me.
1: So Vas, I mean, look, this technology, not exactly new. I mean, this kind of technology has been around in the 60s and 70s, and also, mm-hmm. you know, the idea of spyglasses has been in the pop culture, you know, lexicon right. for like, you know, with all the movies and TV shows in all those decades. Mm-hmm. And then, of course, there was like the Google glasses that were like the failed attempt at Google that Google had in terms of marketing for the mass public,
3: yeah.
1: these smart glasses back in the 2010s. So what is it about that Meta and Ray-Ban are, what is it that they're offering that is getting them all this attention?
3: Right. It is a kind of the right moment. Mm-hmm. You mentioned iPhones in your introduction, or phones, when you were mentioning pricing. These are a multimodal form of technology, a wearable kind of intended to potentially replace phones, right? Mm-hmm. So what's could potentially be appealing to people here? There's some technology where you have audio, you know, on part of your glasses. Mm-hmm. So you can be getting directions where you're walking somewhere. You could be having something translated in real time. You can make a call hands-free, and you can create video or capture a moment, take a picture of something without doing what I would usually have to do to take a photo, say, of you right now.
1: Yeah, that all sounds really cool, right? But let's get to the concerns when it comes to these Ray-Ban Meta glasses, the smart glasses, right? What are some of the biggest concerns that consumer watchdogs are flagging when it comes to this product?
3: I mean, look, people are calling them pervert glasses, right? Like, yeah. I mean,
1: upset.
3: I think the core concern is with kind of phase one of the surveillance economy. We were making decisions for ourselves, whether or not we were reading the terms and conditions, what we tended to be consenting to through an app on our phone or something like something else from Meta, Facebook, right? We were agreeing to have our information kind of collected and analyzed and to be profiled. And now with these wearables, it's a sort of ambient surveillance that, you know, suddenly, as a bystander, you're a part of somebody's record potentially, and it's not something that you're even able to consent to. So the regulatory framework, and also I think where we are as a society, hasn't quite caught up and isn't necessarily receptive to this. So you're seeing a lot of hostility.
1: Mm-hmm. Well, I mean, there's already been reports of people using these Ray-Ban Meta smart glasses in like really troubling ways. Mm-hmm. Can you talk a bit about that?
3: Oh, yeah. I mean, extorting someone, saying you're going to have to pay up or we're going to put images or videos of you on the internet, cheating, you know, in a scholastic setting, dancers, you know, not consenting to having their work videotaped when people are seeing them, all sorts of ways, you know, dates, social settings. It's discomfort, right? It's discomfort. It's inappropriate. And we have voyeurism laws on the books, but they tend to be pretty confined to like change rooms and washrooms. And now the value proposition to the consumer and the sort of bed is a kind of always on voyeuristic situation. And I'm not sure, again, anyone really wants that or needs that.
1: No, definitely not. I mean, actually, you also had your own personal experience when like a wearable
3: yes.
1: was in the environment.

0: you were not expecting it. You weren't aware of that. Can you talk about that?
1: Yes, I wasn't cheating in class. Mm-hmm. I was at a conference and catching up with a friend. It was a noisy situation, and I was doing catching up the way I normally would, like a little bit of gossip, my own like stresses and concerns, my thoughts about the conference. And as we were getting into the elevator later, I realized he had one of those necklaces on. And the necklace wasn't recording my image, but it was recording audio for him. And then it was able to sort of summarize the conversations he had. And it's a friend of mine, like totally a friend. But as soon as I was like, whoa, are you wearing one of those? He's like, oh, yeah, sorry. You know, I'll stop recording. I'll take it off. But it was certainly a violation of trust and just made me uncomfortable. So we had to have a little talk about that.
0: Yeah, especially because you did mention that there was gossip involved in your conversation.
1: I mean, always, right? They've got to share the tea.
0: Yeah. Well, look, I mean, these smart glasses, they are like, you know, they're raising, of course, these legitimate safety and privacy concerns, as you call them, like the voyeurism concerns and all of that, and even in terms of the cheating. But what about concerns for anyone who's actually wearing glasses and how they might be treated suspiciously, like viewed with suspicion now, when, you know, regardless of whatever intentions they have when wearing these things? Like, how do you see it changing the way we interact in public?
1: I mean, I deliberately wore like my thinnest, lightest glasses today because I have some of like the super thick ones, and I'm like, oh, you know, how will these be received?
0: Yeah.
1: I mean, some of the conversation is around with these glasses, like, oh, there has to be a light if you're recording. So, you know, at least we can react and sort of say maybe a yes or a no, or have more of an understanding of what's going on. People are building technology to sort of warn them when glasses are there. Mm-hmm. There's always been that shift, like, when you wear sunglasses, you're cool. And people who wear glasses, it's always like seen as nerdy.
0: Yeah.
1: I'm being a little bit silly, but it creates a situation where people who do wear glasses that tend to be thicker, even though these newer versions are much more stylish than Google Glass, might be met with hostility, skepticism, you know, a second look. Mm-hmm. And I think that's something we need to be paying attention to and reflecting on as well in this moment. Again, what are we saying yes to? What are we consenting to? And it's almost a gift from Meta and some of these other companies, because the physicality of the hardware itself and its surveillance layer helps us be confronted by it. Mm-hmm. Right? Whereas usually when these elements are intangible, they're so invisible to us that maybe we weren't having the conversations that we needed to have about surveillance and data collection and privacy and consent.
0: Yeah, you know, it's interesting. I mean, first of all, you mentioned that, like, that there's the light, mm-hmm. that, like, you know, the glasses that people can, like, you know, they can consent to being recorded. And I think that's what they consider the fail safe, right? I mean, they announced something about that it would stop recording if someone tampers with the LED light that lets people know that they're there.
1: Yes.
0: But I mean, I think, do you think that that's even like, do you think that is good enough as a way to prevent, like, you know, recording without consent in these situations?
1: It's not nothing. It's not nothing. Again, there's a value proposition of these glasses to the person who purchases them and wears them. The value proposition to everyone else, I think, is much weaker.
0: Mm.
1: So, you know, suggesting that more of your life is worthy of documentation, or that you need better memory, and, you know, if you have that transcript of what your crush said to you, maybe you can, like, reply more effectively. Again, I'm being a little bit silly, but mm-hmm. it's just kind of like, these are things we just used to do. We used to remember things. We used to see things. Our memories fade, and that's kind of wonderful and beautiful. I don't think we need to. Can you imagine rewinding to part of your life to watch that sunset again? Or again, I think people can. That's that's the value proposition. What if you could? Anyway, this is where we are. It's an interesting moment. It's a hinge moment. And Meta is not known for being a particularly innovative company. Mm. They made pretty big bets on the metaverse, pretty big bets on NFTs, pretty big bets on Oculus, right, as a form of hardware. They're learning from that. But we're learning from that company, too.
0: Okay, well, listen, that's all the time we have to talk about this, but so fascinating. We're going to continue following with this.
1: Thank you.
0: Vaz Bednar is the managing director of the Canadian Shield Institute. She's also co-author of The Big Fix, How Companies Capture Markets and Harm Canadians. She's based in Toronto.

That's Bonnie Tyler alongside Rory Dodd with Total Eclipse of the Heart. We're going out on that song today to pay tribute to the iconic Bonnie Tyler. She has died at the age of 75. I'm Rad Simon Play, sitting in for Elamine Abdel-Mahmoud, and I'll see you tomorrow.

0: That was Commotion. Coming up, it's In the Studio from the BBC. Conversations with some of the world's most creative minds.
1: I'm Lucy Collingwood, and you're listening to the documentary In the Studio from the BBC World Service, where we delve into the creative process. And today, I'm following the crime writer Karen Slaughter, whose books have been translated into 37 languages, selling 40 million copies around the world. Anyone not familiar with her books might have seen her most famous creation on TV, Will Trent. He's a special agent in Atlanta, Georgia, who notices clues others have missed. I've read several of Karen's 26 novels. They're dark and unflinching. I've stayed up late into the night reading them to make sure that everything works out in the end. So when I first met her last summer, I was excited to find out how she comes up with her ideas.
2: I have a cabin in the North Georgia mountains, and it's surrounded in nature, and I love looking out the windows. I want to be in the air conditioning because it gets very hot there, but I have giant windows so I can look out the trees, and there's mountain laurel. Occasionally there's a deer, squirrels, all these things, and if it's not too hot, I can leave the windows open and listen in to the birds. So that's just this idyllic little setting, and I love it.
1: Do you have a particular routine or ideal conditions for when you write?
2: So I should preface this by saying anyone who wants to be a writer, do not do this because it's very grueling. And the writers who get up and they do yoga and then they write for 4 hours and then they have tea and then they go on with their lives are the smart ones. And what I do is I get up and I start writing and I keep writing until I fall asleep. I mean, I eat sandwiches and things in between so I don't pass out. And then I sleep and then I get up and I do it again. And I will go to my cabin 2 weeks at a time and do this for sometimes 16 hours a day for 2 weeks straight. Sometimes I don't even go outside. And then I go home for a week and get back in touch with my cat and do all my chores that have been accumulating. And then I go back up for another 2 weeks. So that's really how I've been doing it for nearly 25 years.

0: Are you absolutely sort of in a bubble? Do you switch off all technology?
1: Absolutely. I mean, I have a TV. I won't live like an animal. And I have internet, but none of the apps, the internet is solely to look things up or send someone a question who's a specialist in something so that I can address that in the book. But I'm very deliberate in my process. By the time I sit down, I've put in a lot of thought to what I'm going to write in that session. So I'm not sitting around staring at my navel a lot. I'm ready to write when I get there.
0: And when you say that you've put in a lot of thought, have you got scribbled handwritten notes?
1: So sometimes I'll get back from, like, I've been touring in the Netherlands and here, and so it'll be hotel stationery from wherever I've stayed where I've had a thought in the middle of the night and just scribbled it. And sometimes I'll get home and I'll think, I have no idea what I wrote this for. But as far as the plot and the twists and the turns, I'm so careful about how that's plotted out that it's very ingrained in my mind.
0: How do you manage juggling different projects? You're so prolific and you've got your television series and your novels going on at the same time. How do you manage that juggle?
1: You know, we'll see. Because this is the first time with The Good Daughter I've been on set, or on set repeatedly, I should say. I'm there every time they're filming, because when you write all the scripts, you have to be there every single day in case they need to change something or something's not working or you need an adjustment or a line's not landing. It's such a different part of your brain, I should say my brain. That sort of creativity feels very different than sitting down and writing a novel. And most of it is because it's very collaborative, right? Because there's no point in a Will Trent novel where Will Trent says to me, I don't understand that line, or maybe this line would be better. The location always works out. We're never going to get there, and suddenly the toilet is behind him instead of in front of him, right? And that's just the sort of thing you have happen when you're filming a TV show, or it rains and you have to suddenly write everything as if it takes place indoors rather than outdoors. There's all these adjustments you do on the fly. And that, to me, is a different part of my brain that has to come up with that solution.
0: When we first meet, Karen's in London to promote her first North Falls book, in which she's built a new fictional world set in a rural community. She's taking a short break from working as the lead creative on the TV series of her novel, The Good Daughter.
1: There's a script that you sell, there's a script that you hone, and there's a script that you shoot from. And then there's another process of editing. The best way to describe it is you write the script in prose, you shoot in poetry, and you edit in haiku. So right now, when I return home, I'm going to have another week where we're filming. We've been doing this since April, and we're now at the end of June. And then we'll all take a break, catch our breath for a few weeks, and then the editing will begin.
0: And you're going to be in the edit?
1: I will be remotely, because it's being done in Australia. I hope I don't have to go to Australia, because I need to be in Atlanta in my cabin writing my books.
0: When you're saying you're going to be in your cabin writing your book, what's next book-wise?
1: I'm writing the next book in the North Falls series. And so I was very careful to plant some things in We Are All Guilty Here that we can follow up in the next series. And hopefully my readers will find it propulsive and exciting.
0: We promise to keep in touch so that I can see if the seeds she's planted in her first book do grow into the next fully formed plot. When we next meet, I ask how the rest of filming for The Good Daughter has gone, starring Bridesmaids actress Rose Byrne and Megan Fahey from The White Lotus.
2: I got home from London on a Friday night at 7, and then I was in Griffin, an hour away from Atlanta, the next morning at 11.
0: Wow.
2: To be in the middle of it here was really rewarding.
0: And you were there, you were there for all of that as well.
2: Except when I was with you, I was, yeah. And it was really easy in the beginning because, you know, the time difference, I was still on UK time. But then we got to about 1 a.m. and I thought, I'm not going to make it.
0: It must have been hot then as well, was it, when the filming was going on?
2: It was. I'm looking at Rose and Megan filming this scene, and makeup's having to pat the sweat off them because it was just so hot. And we had lightning delays. So there's a rule around lightning because you don't want people to get struck by lightning. Like, you have to wait 30 minutes after the last lightning strike. You're stuck in a trailer. You're all wet and sweaty at the same time. And there's nothing to do.
0: You're just going to wait it out.
2: Yeah. Those are the times you really want to be surrounded by people you like and

0: enjoy their company.
1: It's autumn when I hear from Karen again, or fall, as she would say. But whatever the weather, her writing continues. Being in the cabin, surrounded by nature, moving through the seasons, is an important ingredient for her creativity.
0: That whirring sound is my blinds going up on the windows. I've been working in my office since around 6 this morning, and it was still dark outside when I started, and it just occurred to me that I should let some light in. Unfortunately, it's been raining since last night, so it's a bit overcast. I'm sitting in my recliner with my laptop, and I can see a bunch of trees and the mountains in the distance. I think it's the Cahuttas. This is the time of year for leaf lovers because all the fall colors have just exploded up the mountains. In another few weeks, the opposite will happen. And you can see the color drain down as winter takes hold. I've actually got a really pretty leaf on my table beside me that I look at sometimes just to reset myself. I read a study that found folks who take time to appreciate wonderful things from nature, like the veins in a leaf or the sound of rain, which maybe you can hear, report higher levels of well-being. So I've got this gorgeous leaf alongside notes about things for the book, which say stuff like bruising would take 1 to 2 days. I created this little area with my chair. I call it my cockpit, but the feeling is more like a cocoon. I'm surrounded by bookshelves stacked with tons of books and mementos from travels, and I had little curved shelves built into the sides of the bookshelves so I can put things on them, like a tablet that controls the blinds and the climate and the lighting, which seemed like a good idea at the time, but I've realized it's an excuse not to get up out of my chair. I've also got my office socks in case my feet get cold, and a tiny lamp when I need extra light. Fun fact about me, I am very OCD, so all the cords, the tablet and the lamp and everything else are wound up and tucked away out of sight.
1: Karen needs to maintain that focus, as she's now splitting her attention between the book and the TV edit.
0: It's very weird having two full-time jobs because they're editing in Sydney. It's like a night job because they're 14 hours ahead of Atlanta. And so they're waking up when I'm going to bed and I'm having to stay up, and we're watching stuff online together. In one way, it makes it more difficult, but in the other way, it's good because I write during the day. But then when I usually decompress at night, I'm talking about music and VFX and that sort of thing.
1: I wondered, in terms of your timeline, how much more of the process do you have on the edit?
0: Oh, no, we're through into January. It takes an awful long time,
1: yeah.
0: You know? It feels like the shooting of it is the easy part. And then just finding these turns and performances that tell the story. And so we've put the time into it to get it the best that we can get it. So this is going to be my life for another few months. Well, I don't know if you can hear the train. I get that a couple of times a day in my office, and it's the tourists going from Blue Ridge to McKaysville, and I love hearing it. It kind of takes me out of my writing, but it's a good way to be pulled out of it, and it makes me look up from my laptop, which is always a good idea, so that my eyes get something different to look at other than words on the page. I never think about the fact that my name's on all of them because I just...
1: If you've got, you know, your name on lots of books, why wouldn't you put them behind you?
0: Yeah, exactly. Yeah.
1: Karen's in Atlanta, surrounded by her own book covers. She tells me it's crunch time for her next North Falls book, The Secrets We Hide, with Sheriff Emmy Clifton and her sister Jude.
0: I'm at the beginning still. I'm almost in the middle. That's a nice place. This is when you go, oh, whew, it's not going to be a short story. It's a lot slower going in the beginning as I'm easing back into the characters and working out who they are. Because, you know, the thing about writing a series that I really strive for is I want the characters to change with each book. And with Emmy in the North Falls series in particular, you know, she's gone through a lot of horrible things. And in the last book, she's juggling her parents aging. Her son is in his 20s and it's time for him to move out of the house. And so she can't be in that same place in every book. Things have to change and she has to change along with it. And so not much time has elapsed from the last one, just 6 weeks after where we left off at a pivotal moment for Emmy. In as much as there's ever a formula to any of my writing. I mean, yeah, the formula is something really bad happens in the first chapter, right? Someone's always going to die. There's my formula. But trying to duplicate the rubric that I set out in the first book, where you're firmly planted in one vision and then boom, you get to a different perspective. I started my first Will Trent book that way, Triptych.
1: Because it's a series, you've planted your seeds, you've got your characters, you've got your kind of community. But did you have a sort of spark of inspiration of what you wanted the crime to be for this one?
0: Yes, I had it while I was writing the previous one, which is usually the case. And, you know, Kate, my editor, I think she delights in making fun of me because I'm like, I started out, this is a standalone. And then I thought, oh, wait, well, this would be another great story. And she's like, I knew it was going to be a series. So, yeah. Once I realized that, I was able to set up 4 or 5 different storylines to follow through. There's a saying in writing, are you a plotter or a pantser? Like, do you go by the seat of your pants? And I am definitely a plotter as far as the whodunit part of it, because that has got to make sense. I'm more seat of your pants on the emotional beats. I know where they're going to end up. I know where they're going to start. And then I figure out the emotional beats in between. And that's because the pacing of the plot has to dictate where those emotions fall and where some of the humor falls. You never want something that's unrelentingly dark. My guiding light in The Good Daughter is like, you know, you have to balance out with humor. It might be an editor's compunction to make the scene brief so that it keeps moving. But if you don't have the humor in that, then it's just a really downer of a scene. And, you know, adding that humor in can brighten it in a way and make you more invested in the characters. And through character, you understand plot better, right?
1: You said you're in the crunch time, that you're going to head off to your cabin. Will you go thinking, I want to get to this point in the plot?
0: I'll always go with a goal. What matters is the quality of the writing. And so if I don't reach that goal, like this last time, I didn't get to this really important scene, but I got into the lead up to it. And I thought, you know what? You're really exhausted right now. And this scene needs more thought than you can give it. I think that's one of the most important things that I've learned as a writer is when not to write. When I go back up, I always start by reading what I wrote before. And now I can go into it fresh and it will be much better.
1: How many drafts do you write? And who is your first reader?
0: Kate is my first reader always. I never draft a whole book and give her the book. We do it in sections. You know, years ago, I read this article about Margaret Atwood when she starts a new book. She meets with her agent and her editor in a hotel room in Vancouver or wherever, and they talk it out. And eventually Kate and I, by happenstance, moved into that where we kind of just plot things out, making sure that I don't waste time going down rabbit holes. She has no qualms about telling me something's not working, which is what I need. You get to a certain level and you can just write whatever you want, but that's never been my interest. I want to learn. I want to grow. I think it's one reason why I've had longevity in my career is I always want to be challenged, because it's just not possible to deliver a perfect book. You have to have editorial advice. So it's really hard to say the number of drafts. Everything is a draft until it's published, I guess.
1: When you're in your cabin, when you're writing something scary, do you ever spook yourself?
0: No, because I know what's going to happen. Fear is from the unknown. Now, that's not to say that I'll be like lying in bed and I'll hear a noise and I'll think, oh, it's a serial killer. That's a thought all women have, right? You know, Men are like, oh, a branch just fell. And women are like, I'm going to.

0: die now.
1: Yeah.
0: So I do have those thoughts, but never really from what I'm writing.
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3: So I am driving up I-75 to go to the North Georgia Mountains, and I've been listening to Emmy Lou Harris because we have been tossing around an Emmy Lou Harris song for the title sequence of The Good Daughter. It's called All My Tears. It's a beautiful song. It's from Wrecking Ball. It's making me think about a woman I knew many years ago, Miss Virginia. She had a bookstore in the South. If there's an older lady involved, you're going to have to call her Miss. She was a great storyteller, and she loved the South, and she loved my books, which I was really grateful for. And she said to me, you know, you can never really write about the South without writing about religion. And being a godless person, except when bad things happen, obviously I believe in God then, I kind of bristled at that, and I've found repeatedly in my writing that she was absolutely right. And so that made me think of this Emmy Lou Harris song, because it talks about being in my father's arms and wash away my tears, and it's such a beautiful song. We're definitely going to use it in the show. And of course, Miss Virginia wins out, because it's got that good old-time Jesus as well.
2: Karen's pattern of working, with her trips to the cabin to write in intensive bursts, has served her well over the years. But now, it seems that alongside the added pressure as TV showrunner, something has to give. She's back in London and has a confession to make.
4: Well, I'm very ashamed to say this is the first time in my life I was late delivering a book, and it's because of the show, because I was tied up with the editing process, and fortunately my editor, Kate, said, you know, it takes as long as it takes. So I finished it about a week ago, and I'm so proud of it. It was really difficult because I wrote during the day and then we're doing post on The Good Daughter at night. It nearly broke my brain. But I said to Kate, the most important thing is this book can't just be delivered. It has to be fantastic. And it has to do these things I want to do. And she was very patient. She said, oh, it'll be fine. It'll be fine. That's her catchphrase is, it'll be fine. And I know it's like watching a swan underneath the water. They're pedaling furiously. So long way of saying the book is delivered. I'm going to copy edit it on my way home from London and then start thinking about the new one.
2: How do you know when it's finished?
4: That's a very good question, and I always think about a phrase I heard a long time ago, that the difference between a painter and an artist is an artist knows when to quit painting. The goal of my career from the first book has been to write the best book I can at the time. And, you know, you have to give yourself some grace about things going on in your life, but you do have to keep that goal in mind, or at least I do. I have woken up at 3 o'clock and called Kate at her 8 o'clock and said, I just really need to change this one word. And she's like, okay. Or very often my Dutch translator will send me an email and say, do you realize that you had someone set a bag down on a counter twice, like on page 3 and page 6? And it's crazy because it's been proofread. It's gone through so many people reading it in-house, and still stuff like that gets through just because, you know, no one's perfect.
2: So you've just seen the cover for the first time for the new UK edition. What were your first impressions of the cover?
4: Well, I really love it. The woman who does the jackets here is a Scottish woman, and she's very blunt, which I love, and she'll tell you if something's not working, and she's done most of my jackets recently. And a lot of times, because the UK publication date is before the US, the US will take cues from jackets, and they did that in this case too, because there's a house on it. Any American looking at that house would say that's not an American house. And, you know, the American version looks much more like an American house.
2: And how much say do you have in what goes on the jackets?
4: You know, I cared quite a lot in the beginning about controlling that, because I come from a graphic design background. I owned a sign company before I became an author. And I'm a prolific book buyer. So I feel like in America, my opinion should matter more.

0: it's very rare that a U.S. and a U.K. jacket match, because people buy different things. Like, in the U.S. for a while, you would never put someone's face on a jacket because that would be down market. But in the Netherlands, they have a woman's face all the time. I remember one year my Taiwanese edition had a dog on it, and there wasn't a dog in the book, but they're like, people like dogs. And I'm like, okay.
1: Is there anything that you would draw the line at?
0: Well, I really hate the color orange, but a lot of my books have orange in them, so I just have to keep my mouth shut.
1: Apart from the time pressure, did anything come up with this second book that you weren't expecting?
0: I did a little bit of a rabbit hole on this because I, for a week or two, lost sight of what I wanted to do. And then that's why there's a delete button. It could be the most beautiful writing in the world, but if it doesn't propel the story or the characters or, say something about where they are in their journey or anything like that, then it doesn't belong. I deleted it, but I didn't get rid of it completely because there are things that I might recycle into another book.
1: Without spoilers, why did you end up going down that rabbit hole?
0: Well, your girl is old and tired. And I think I just thought this would be a really interesting thing to do, but it was the wrong book and it didn't work. That was not the time for experimenting. I just needed to keep my focus and my deliberateness. And one thing I've learned that I didn't realize about myself, but everybody who knows me has said, duh, is I'm incredibly focused when I lock in, and I'm very good when I only have one thing. That's why I go to the cabin and just focus on the work and the writing, and that's what matters. Being pulled away at night and not having that time to reset and think about what I wrote during the day, as I'm watching something on TV that doesn't take a lot of attention in the background, thinking about what I've written, where I'm going to go the next day, and not having that reset time really screwed with my process.
1: When we last spoke, you were having these kind of midnight conversations with Australia. Mm-hmm. What's happening now?
0: So when I delivered the book on a Sunday, the Monday after we had our final mix, which is where it's basically our final creative on the last episode, it was such a moment of, relief, but triumph. And I was in the studio in Atlanta and I could see everybody in a Zoom in Los Angeles, in Australia. And we were all just like, they had champagne and I had tea. We were all just really close to tears because it was such a journey and we're just so proud of it. I think from a creative standpoint, it's one of the most fulfilling things I've ever done outside of writing. There are moments when I write certain books, when I finish them, and this is one where I think, yeah, I've gone to a new level creatively. And this was all so new to me to do this show, but I feel like anyone who's read the book will watch this and they'll feel the spirit of the book in a way that a lot of adaptations lose. And part of that was just because I killed myself being in the middle of it and, holding all of those narrative threads in my hand to make sure that they stay tied together.
1: Do you ever think, my brain's too full, I'm going to have like a month off?
0: A month probably would drive me insane. I'm a very get stuff done sort of person. Like, I had this really sweet lull where Kate was reading and nobody in Australia needed me. And it went on for 3 or 4 days. And I was like, I could probably write a short story.
1: She never stops. You've been listening to the documentary In the Studio with Karen Slaughter from the BBC World Service, produced and presented by me, Lucy Collingwood. I'll be keeping my eyes out for the Good Daughter TV series later this year.
2: 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I'm Saroja Coelho, and you're listening to CBC Radio 1. 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
3: This is what summer's about.

0: gang member and a teenage bystander in 2018, has been sentenced to life in prison. Karen Larson reports.
1: Kane Carter was found guilty last December of the second-degree murders of innocent 15-year-old Alfred Wong and rival gang member Kevin Whiteside. Second-degree murder comes with an automatic life sentence. Thursday's decision in BC Supreme Court set the length of time Carter has to wait before he is eligible to apply for parole at 17 years. Wong was riding in his parents' car near the intersection of Broadway and Ontario Street in 2018 when he was struck in the chest with a bullet from a gunfight between Carter and Whiteside. Outside of court, brother Wilfred Wong spoke about how much Alfred is missed.
2: Doesn't feel quite like closure, but it's a step in the process, and we're thankful that the city will be safer.
1: Accounting for time served, the earliest Carter can apply for parole is 2039. Karen Larson, CBC News, Vancouver.
0: Fires in BC's Fraser Canyon near Boston Bar continue to threaten communities and have forced many of those living in them to flee. The CBC's Liam Britton is near Chilliwack, where evacuees are finding refuge.
3: Here at the reception center on Shwe First Nation, donations of soup, fish, diapers, and more are received with gratitude. About a dozen people, mostly from Boston Bar First Nation, sit at tables, sip water, work on a jigsaw puzzle, and reflect. CBC spoke to several from North Bend, a community near Boston Bar. They described leaving home with moments to pack their most treasured possessions. One said he had no time at all, and he's lost everything. The organizer of the evacuation center says communities are coming together to support people. They're planning a movie night and a cultural dinner with drumming and dancing. The BC Wildfire Service online notes two large wildfires in the Fraser Canyon, burning through 200 square kilometers of rugged hinterland. CBC was expecting an interview with crews, but it was abruptly canceled, with a spokesperson writing, quote, "Things are moving really fast." Liam Britton, Shwe First Nation.
0: Transport Canada, investigating last month's sinking of a fishing boat in BC's Strait of Georgia, has seized another vessel belonging to the fishing charter company. One person is dead and six others missing and presumed drowned in the June 28th incident. The seizure order says the other boat has safety deficiencies and is a pleasure craft being used as a commercial passenger vessel. RCMP are still looking for a six-year-old Alberta boy they say was abducted Tuesday by his mother. Maggie Kirk has details.
4: Lanakai Morrison was abducted from Beaver Lodge west of Grand Prairie. He is described as Caucasian with a slight build, long light brown hair and brown eyes. RCMP say the missing six-year-old boy is believed to be with his mother, Krista Morrison. She was due in court on Wednesday. She may be traveling with 35-year-old Daniel Ludwig and a four-year-old boy. Police were originally looking for a black 2015 Toyota Tundra, but they have found that vehicle. Now police say to look out for a red 2006 Ford F-350 with an Alberta license plate. RCMP are warning people do not approach any suspected vehicle. Those with information are being asked to call their local police or Beaver Lodge RCMP. Maggie Kirk, CBC News, Hinton.
0: An Air Canada flight from Los Angeles to Montreal slid off the runway Thursday. No one was hurt, but it shook passengers like Barbara Edelston Peterson.
5: I'll just say the second that jet hit the runway, it was pouring rain. It was like, something's not right. We were going very fast, of course. And suddenly there was a smoke smell. And then the next thing I knew, we were like tumbling onto the grass and there was smoke and dirt and grass right at my window. I couldn't see outside.
0: More than 160 passengers and crew were bused to the terminal. The Transportation Safety Board is investigating. And that is The World This Hour. For CBC News, I'm Mike Miles.
6: 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I'm Saroja Coelho. Coming up next, it's The Health Report from Australia's Radio National.
7: Norman, first of all, commiserations that Scotland didn't make it past the group stage of the World Cup.
8: That's okay. There's one consolation, which is that they drank Boston dry.
7: Is that why you came back to Australia? You were part of the Tartan Army exodus?
8: There was no beer left in Boston. There's plenty of beer in New York, though.
7: Oh, okay, I see.
8: Not that I drink much.
7: How have you been sleeping since you got back? Does jet lag really get you?
8: Jet lag normally gets me, but I'm using one of those apps at the moment, which includes melatonin at sometimes quite odd times of the day.
7: Oh.
8: So I'm actually feeling quite perky, but it's only 24 hours in.
7: Okay, well, that's great. We'll see how you are next week.
8: And interestingly, in relation to one of the stories, this is presumably why you're asking me about my sleep and melatonin, one of our stories today is actually about melatonin helping musculoskeletal pain. And I have to say that my famous knee, well, anybody listens knows, well, regularly knows I've got a bad knee. I've got no pain today. So is that magical?
7: Oh, okay. You
8: know, is that jet lag diluting my brain? I don't know.
7: We've got an N of one, though.
8: But that's all coming up on the Health Report.
7: I'm Belinda Smith on Wurundjeri land.
8: And I'm Norman Swan on Gadigal land.
7: Also on the show, T-cells. They're an important part of our immune defences, but they also behave differently in people with celiac disease.
8: And does it have a clinical, practical outcome?
7: It could.
8: Or it's just really interesting research?
7: Well, we'll find out, won't we?
8: Another story we've got today is, does spinal stimulation help people with paraplegia get more mobile? Spinal stimulation has been pretty controversial, but it's a really interesting study.
7: And on What's That Rash? There have been lots of scary headlines recently about cancer rates rising in younger adults. What can you do to reduce the risk?
8: Apart from throwing out your plastic, even though that's not really a risk. We'll talk about that.
7: Gradually throwing out your plastic, Norman.
8: At the end of the show.
7: All right, Norman, what's in news this week?
8: Well, an interesting study really reviewing how well people's asthma is under control. It's slightly out of date, although it's a new study just published, but so it goes through to 2021, so really during the middle of COVID. But it's interesting because pre-COVID there was that thunderstorm asthma event, which you would remember well, Bill, in Melbourne, which really occurred. People got really serious exacerbations of their asthma, some of them life-threatening. And it showed that people's asthma was really poorly under control. And this is looking at people, about 5,000 people, and their asthma symptoms here. And what they found was that, at least in 2021, which is kind of the latest data that we've got, that people's asthma control was poor. They were overusing the blue puffer, the Ventolin puffer, and they were underusing preventive treatments, inhaled corticosteroids. And there was a definite relationship between the use of inhaled corticosteroids, because those are preventers, and the quality of their asthma. And we've done a few stories over this in the last few months. It just shows that the blue puffer should not be the core treatment for asthma. You've got to get on prevention. If you're getting regular wheeze and cough, you're waking up during the night, you're sucking on your blue puffer too much, you really got to talk to your GP about getting on effective asthma care.
7: Yeah, it's interesting. You said, like you said, this study is a survey from 2021 before the new asthma guidelines, which came out last year. And this was in the Medical Journal of Australia, led by researchers at the Wolcock Institute of Medical Research. And they say that because this survey was undertaken during COVID, when hospitalisations were lower anyway, the actual number reported of people being hospitalised for asthma-related conditions might actually be higher than what was reported in the study, because there was this sort of baseline of fewer hospitalisations anyway. So it'd be interesting to see this study repeated post-asthma guidelines and post-COVID, just to see how those two things affected these kinds of hospitalisation
8: rates. I'm sure they're storing up for that one, and we'll come back to it when it's published. And an interesting study. We've kind of skirmished with this in the past about drug reporting, but this is a different take, really, on drug reporting.
7: Yes, that's right. So this is reporting side effects and the black triangle scheme for medications. So I don't know if you've ever looked at the pamphlet inside your medications, Norman. I'm not one to read the pamphlet.
8: Well, I occasionally look at it, I have to say.
7: Well.
8: And before I read the story, I had noticed this black triangle without reading what goes next to it, and I just thought it was like a dot point.
7: Right, yes, it does look like a dot point, doesn't it? It doesn't look like a, you know, an exclamation mark or anything that might actually draw your attention. It's just a small, upside-down, solid black triangle, usually somewhere near the top of the pamphlet, which tells the person that this is a new medicine or an existing medicine that's been used for a different condition, and urges people to report side effects. But since this was introduced in 2018, people haven't been reporting more side effects. And so researchers at
8: Adelaide, is not because the drugs have suddenly got safer.
7: No, not at all. Definitely not. But this study, which was led by researchers at Adelaide University and published in the British Journal of Clinical Pharmacology, they found that

0: drug. Currently, the GLP-1s are a good example. They're new drugs, but they're also drugs that are being repurposed for other things, sometimes off-label. And if you're getting a side effect, you know, in other words, if you're not taking it for diabetes, you take it for something else, and you're getting a side effect, the Therapeutic Goods Administration needs to know about it. So it's an important thing. It's not too hard to report, and we are not a good reporting nation.
1: No, we're not. And like you said, this is almost like a phase four clinical trial for these drugs, seeing how they act in the real world. This study, to be fair, it only This study only looked at 400 people. So we're looking at maybe a few dozen doctors, a few dozen nurses, a few dozen pharmacists. They'd like to do a bigger study, but there's also been suggestions to make the black triangle a little more obvious, maybe bigger, maybe colour it, I don't know, red or something a bit more eye-catching.
0: Pulsating red, I think.
1: yeah, but fluorescent orange. And just to raise awareness that, yeah, if you do have a side effect and you're taking one of these new or repurposed medicines, that you should report that side effect.
0: And good news on pneumococcal coverage, for a pneumococcal vaccine. They're introducing a new pneumococcal vaccine. So pneumococcal disease, it's a bacterial disease. It can cause pneumonia, can cause meningitis in kids mostly, but it kills older people. And there has been an immunization program for people over 70. Now it's down to 65, and in Aboriginal people, even younger, or people at higher risk. And they've introduced a new pneumococcal vaccine, which actually covers the various versions of the pneumococcus that affects adults. So 8 of these versions are added to this vaccine. It's now available, although there's a little bit of controversy about how available it is in pharmacies and in general practice, but it is something to ask for, because this is known as the old man's friend, because as your immune system deteriorates as you get older, pneumococcal disease is something that could really affect you seriously.
1: Old man's friend, hey Norman. Your mate.
0: Thank you very much indeed. How could somebody so young have a crap immune system?
1: Well, I got interested in the bacterium that causes Streptococcus pneumoniae.
0: Yep.
1: I think. So there's something like 95 strains of this bacterium, and the vaccines cover 20 or 21 strains.
0: So I think the new one's 23.
1: 23?
0: I think it's 23. But certainly they've increased the relevance of the versions,
1: right?
0: So that they're more relevant. So I think this is different for children than for adults. Children get affected by different versions, different strains of the pneumococcus, and this is one is biased towards adults and the strains that can affect adults. Mm. And a quick follow-up to a story that we did a couple of times over the last few weeks, which is AstraZeneca removing an important dosage of a drug used for women in breast cancer. Mm. And we investigated that, and we got from the drug company before they made it public that this was because of the pricing of this drug in Australia. Then the drug company came out and confirmed that, which is they didn't feel they were getting adequate pricing from the pharmaceutical benefits scheme on that, and they were removing it from the market. Now there is an indication that Sublocade, which is a drug used for people with opioid addiction, to explain what this drug does, it's a long-acting version of a drug called buprenorphine, which simulates an opioid. It is, in fact, an opioid without the side effects of it, and allows people to lose the craving that they've got for, say, heroin in a much safer way and with fewer side effects than methadone. So it's very popular and it's used a lot. And the NVIDIA, or the drug company, is saying that they're going to remove it at the end of the year. And essentially what's emerging here is blackmail, that drug companies are blackmailing Australia to increase their pricing. And it's all to do with the Trump administration's approach to pricing drugs. And they are saying to drug companies, we only want to pay you against a reference price which reflects the lowest price that you're getting internationally. So what these drug companies are doing is saying, well, Australia is a low-price country, and we do not want to be selling our drugs in America, which is a high profit area for them, at Australian prices. So if they cut Australia out, their reference price goes up. So we are essentially, not, you know, blackmail might be a strong word, but the question is, how much do we increase the drug price to get these drugs back? I mean, that's really a difficult thing when there's a shifting sand in America.

0: America in terms of how the Trump administration is dealing with this. The second half of this is to really end Australia as a cost-effective country for medications. So it's a very serious moment in the pharmaceutical benefit scheme.
1: It is a very serious moment, and I wonder if there'll be many more moments like this coming up with more companies maybe withdrawing their drugs from Australia because of this policy that Trump's put in place.
0: Well, there's multiple sclerosis communities worried that one or two of their drugs might be involved, caught up in this.
1: And Norman, we did approach Invidiol, which is the drug company that makes Sublocade, and they did confirm that it was a commercial decision to discontinue the marketing and sale of Sublocade in Australia. We'll put their full statement in the show notes.
0: You're listening to the Health Report here on Radio National. Well, I'm really interested in this next story, Belinda, because I've got a sore knee and I'm on melatonin, as I said at the beginning of the show.
1: Gosh, and your sleep as well?
0: Well, I'll try not to fall asleep during the interview, given I only arrived back from overseas yesterday.
1: Wow. But,
0: so this is a study on melatonin and chronic pain, because there's a little bit of evidence that melatonin might actually work. And so it does your head in a little bit to actually hear that, because we tend to associate it with sleep. And on the line, we've got Michelle Hall, who's Associate Professor within Sydney Musculoskeletal Health and the School of Health Sciences at the University of Sydney, who was involved in the study. Welcome to the Health Report, Michelle.
2: Thanks so much for having me.
0: So why do they think melatonin helps with pain?
2: Most of us can probably relate to the fact that if you're sore, you mentioned your knee, some people maybe have a toothache, it really disturbs your sleep. But the evidence is really building towards this bidirectional relationship in that poor sleep accidentally worsens your pain. And we do know that after a bad night's sleep, pain can increase the next day. So we think maybe it's the melatonin itself has some factors and components to it, but we think the sleep is a key ingredient to this.
1: So what is it about having bad sleep that would make pain worse?
2: Yeah, so sleep in itself is really important for recovery. Okay, so at night when we sleep, our brain is maybe seems asleep, but it's actually not asleep. And it's actually clearing waste, if you like, from our brains that sort of builds up during the day and can aggravate inflammatory processes and pain processing through the brain and the spinal cord. So it really is an act of clearing out, if you like, unwanted substances that can exacerbate that pain experience. But in addition to the sort of biology of it, I suppose, is the behavioral psychosocial part of it. And again, most of us can relate to not sleeping great and feeling a bit crap the next day, or mood's not great, bit disinterested in doing things. And all of those things are really closely linked to that pain experience.
0: So tell us about the study.
2: Yeah, so the study in itself, we reviewed sort of what we would call the best evidence, or the best available evidence, I should say. It's 23 clinical trials, and all up we had just over 2,000 people. And as you'd expect, we found that melatonin did improve sleep. That's why most of us would actually take melatonin. But alongside that, we found that it produced what we'd maybe described as a slight modest improvement in chronic musculoskeletal pain itself.
0: So you compared it to postoperative pain.
2: So we did two types of analyses. One was with postoperative pain, and then one were folks with what we would describe as chronic musculoskeletal conditions.
0: So this is arthritis or a pulled muscle or something like that.
2: Yeah, or low back pain is another common one that we would do.
0: So if your theory is right and you get this modest effect from melatonin, I take it at night, for arthritis or low back pain, and the theory is that it's sleep that does it, why wouldn't it work for postoperative pain?
2: Yes, and that's the challenge, because we can't answer that with any sort of degree of confidence. We've seen that in the postoperative population. So these are folks with surgery, that melatonin compared to placebo does have an effect. And that was consistent when we took the really good studies, if you like. So that was consistent. So if you take melatonin versus placebo, it does seem to have an effect on pain. But when you compare it to other types of pain medications, it doesn't seem to have a greater benefit.
1: What chronic pain disorders seem to benefit the most from melatonin?
2: Yeah, great question. And I cannot give you an answer for that.
1: Oh, shame.
2: Because right now, even though it sounds a lot, you know, to that when you say to somebody 2,000 people, that's a lot. That's, you know, 23 studies, that does sound a lot. But when you try to break it down, you know, by population or by condition, we don't have that kind of evidence. It's very few studies, really. And I would stress also that, you know, even though we had quite a few participants in these trials, overall, we would describe the evidence as quite weak. So we're not super confident in these findings. However, I would maybe add to the broader landscape of this when we look at sleep. So one of the first line treatments for insomnia, for example, and insomnia is where people have difficulty getting to sleep, staying asleep, or waking up early over a period of time, maybe 3 months. So the first line treatment for that is actually cognitive behavioral therapy for insomnia. And what's super interesting is that when we look at the effects of cognitive behavioral therapy for insomnia, we also see these benefits, similar benefits on pain. So it's, you know, melatonin is a mechanism, if you like, to improve sleep, but there are other strategies as well to improve sleep. And we have similar sort of observations on their benefits of pain.
0: What about side effects? I mean, one of the side effects of melatonin is nightmares.
2: Right. I can't say that I recall
0: it. So is this nightmare that I'm having my knee operated on without any anaesthetic? Right. Is that my nightmare?
2: That's right. I think generally speaking, melatonin is what we call, you know, quite a low risk option. You know, it doesn't seem to be associated with what we'd be really concerned about, severe adverse effects. So in that terms, it's got quite a good profile. And, you know, it is available over the counter here. And it is available in other countries at greater dosage as well. So at this moment, at this period of time where we looked at, I think there's about 3 months post intake, you wouldn't be too concerned about the side effects. And that's probably one of the more exciting findings.
0: Now, one of the things that your group has found in the past is how lousy the standard painkillers are, particularly for low back pain, such as non-steroidal anti-inflammatory drugs and paracetamol. How did melatonin compare with the standard pain relievers, or did it add to them?
2: What we can do is sort of talk about what we found with studies that look at melatonin and then look at studies that look at paracetamol. And we see that the benefits on pain is quite, it's comparable. So that's what we would say, an indirect comparison, but we've never compared them head to head.
1: So you found maybe a modest benefit, but there are still loads of questions to be answered. What's next in terms of research to perhaps steer this towards a more like clinically relevant outcome?
2: Yeah, we're quietly optimistic that we will see signals, at least in some patients, that by targeting their poor sleep, as well as helping them get physically active, that we will do better than just either of those alone.
0: Michelle, thank you very much.
2: My pleasure. Thanks so much for having me.
0: Michelle Hall is an associate professor with Sydney Musculoskeletal Health and the School of Health Sciences at the University of Sydney. And they're actually recruiting for this trial, which is called the SleepFit Study. And if you live in Sydney or in Brisbane and you want to take part, we'll have a link on our show notes.
1: And on ABC Radio National, you're with the Health Report.
0: Coming up on What's That Rash? How to drive down your cancer risk, especially if you're young.
1: Norman, this next story is a bit of a personal one for me. I'm in the process of being diagnosed with celiac disease, or not. So I had low iron last year, and my GP, being a good GP, said, we need to figure out why your iron is so low. And another blood test showed that I had the antibodies to gluten. And so while I'm waiting for a gastroscopy to confirm or, you know, not confirm the diagnosis.
0: And just to explain, the blood test is really a screening test.
1: Yes.
0: And then they've got to do a biopsy of your small bowel to see whether or not you've actually got it.
1: That's right,
0: in
1: the damage in the intestine. So in the meantime, me being a good little science journalist thought, well, why are people being diagnosed later in life? I'm an old millennial, right? I'm not a child. I'm not a teenager. I haven't had low iron before, so this seems to be a new thing.
0: I've never thought of you as an old millennial.
1: Jurassic Park's my favourite movie. I'm definitely an old millennial.
0: Okay, defined by your consumption of films, right?
1: Yes. And I wondered, how do clinicians identify who's most at risk? I know there's a genetic component, but can you figure out who's going to get celiac disease later in life? What triggers are there, that kind of thing? And for people who do have celiac disease, what treatments are there on the horizon? If I do get confirmed with celiac disease in September, is there anything out there that could help me drug-wise or therapy-wise that I don't have to give up my croissants? So I went down to the Walter and Eliza Hall Institute in Melbourne to talk to a couple of lab heads there that do research into the immune system and celiac disease, Professor Jason Tai-Din and Dr. Vanessa Bryant.
3: A food like a croissant will contain wheat, and that contains gluten. And so that is the protein that will trigger a bad reaction in someone with celiac disease. What we know is that that will come down into the stomach and into the small intestine and be absorbed into the body. And at that stage, immune cells called T cells in a person's body, if they have celiac disease, will react to that gluten and trigger inflammation and damage to the bowel lining and some of the effects around the body.
4: What is it about the gluten that turns those T cells to attack the lining of the intestine?
3: Yeah, that's a really good question. We actually don't know why people with celiac disease develop these T cells that target gluten. We sometimes call them gluten-specific T cells. But we do know that people with celiac disease have lots of these T cells that then react when people consume gluten. People without celiac disease don't have these T cells. So why some people develop these immune cells, we don't really fully understand yet.
4: What do we know about factors that increase someone's risk for developing celiac disease?
3: We know there are some genetics that are involved to make people susceptible. But beyond that, we don't fully understand the different triggers that could unmask celiac disease. And there's a little bit of information that tells us that the amount of gluten a child has, or if they have lots of infections, could increase their risk of developing celiac disease. I mean, celiac disease is very common. It affects at least 1 in 70 Australians, and many people remain undiagnosed because the symptoms are so broad, anything from tummy upset through to lethargy or iron deficiency or fertility issues. And some people have minimal symptoms, so it often goes undiagnosed.
4: Now, Vanessa, you've just recently had a study out which looked at the role of certain T cells in celiac disease. Can you just explain what you did and what you found?
5: Sure. So our study investigated T cells, which are really important immune cells, especially against viral infections. When they sense danger, they become programmed, they receive their signals, and that program really tells them when to get started, how long to divide for, and when to stop that response. It's a really important part of that immune response. But we also know they're incredibly important in when they're dysregulated in autoimmune disease. So we're really interested in measuring if there was an intrinsic differences in T cells from people with celiac disease versus healthy donors.
4: And these are T cells in general, not gluten-specific T cells, because, of course, people without celiac disease don't have them.
5: So essentially, we recruited people to our study who were healthy or had celiac disease. We isolated their T cells, and in the lab, under really controlled conditions, we stimulated them and then we measured them. And what we found was that the T cells from individuals with celiac disease did behave differently. They sort of lost their momentum a little bit over time.
4: When you say lost momentum, you know, you sort of think about disorders like celiac disease as the immune system is overactive. But what you found is perhaps the T cells faded?
5: Yeah, so that was initially surprising to us, because our initial hypothesis is that we would see them, their programming would really set them off and they would overextend and overexpand. But what we found was that the T cells from the individuals with celiac disease, they proliferated okay, but they didn't survive so well. So one really important finding of our study is that we were able to consistently detect these differences in people with celiac disease who'd been on a gluten-free diet for a really long time, as well as newly diagnosed people who had only just stopped a gluten-free diet. And that tells us that those immune differences that we were measuring in the T cell responses wasn't just due to the inflammations of ingesting and eating gluten, and was much more likely due to the genetic programming of these cells.
3: So I think this work is not just interesting, but it's also really important, because it tells us that celiac disease is more than just gluten. It tells us that there are fundamental differences in how the immune system works in people with celiac disease compared to people without the disease. There may be a way that we can measure immune cells from a person and see if they've changed and behave differently that puts them at higher risk of developing celiac disease. And as a clinician, what we really want to know in patients is whether they might be at risk of developing the condition. And that's really a big question for many people who have children, and they might have celiac disease and could their child develop it? And I hope that this information will allow us to develop better ways to predict the risk of someone going on to develop celiac disease. And this could apply to other autoimmune diseases as well. So there's the potential for very broad implications in understanding autoimmune disease risk.
4: Do we see these

0: these sluggish T cells in other autoimmune diseases?
1: That is exactly what we need to test next. Look, we know the genetics of autoimmune disease are incredibly complex, and that is also true for celiac disease. It's incredibly hard to really untangle all of those genetic effects. It's lots of tiny immune changes in your genes that lead to really small, almost immeasurable immune changes. So for us, we really wanted to develop a laboratory test that picked up on that sensitivity of all of those different genetic changes. And we really think that's what we were able to do. We really need to extend the value of these tests and their application to other autoimmune diseases. But our prediction is, given that we're clearly measuring the immune functions, that's a sum of all of these small minor genetic changes, that we are going to be able to detect that.
0: Right. So this work might one day help clinicians identify people at higher risk of developing celiac disease. But what about people who already have a diagnosis? Are there treatment options on the horizon? Could people with celiac disease one day walk into any old bakery, buy a croissant and bite into it without doing themselves any damage?
2: For people diagnosed with celiac disease, there's a number of issues that they can face, including the need for a lifelong and strict gluten-free diet, which is quite onerous. It's costly. It impacts quality of life and lifestyle. So there is a real need that we see for better options to help people. And the exciting thing is that particularly in the last few years, there's been a real increase in the number of clinical studies testing new therapeutic approaches. And that includes approaches that try to reset the immune system to tolerize it to gluten so that people can have gluten in their diet again. Other approaches that block that immune response against gluten so that it doesn't cause the damage in the bowels or the symptoms people can get. And even approaches that try to degrade or break down gluten to minimize contamination. So nothing yet has been approved, but there's some really exciting results coming out. Where I work at the Royal Melbourne Hospital, there's several clinical trials that people can get involved in. So the hope is that in the future, there will be better options that people can access to help their treatment.
0: And I've heard there's work going into changing wheat itself so that celiacs can eat it too, right?
2: Yeah, so actually we have research working with several groups to develop celiac-safe wheat. Has wheat that has the same properties as normal wheat that still adds texture and flavour to meals. So that's some promising early work that's happening there. And as we talked about, there are a range of treatments being developed. And, you know, if successful, some of these hopefully will allow people to return to eating gluten again in their diet.
0: That was Professor Jason Tidian, Celiac Research Lab Head at the Walter and Eliza Hall Institute and Director of the Snow Centre for Immune Health. We also heard from Dr. Vanessa Bryant, who's a lab head also at the Walter and Eliza Hall Institute and Scientific Engagement and Collaboration Lead at the Snow Centre for Immune Health.
3: And an interesting fact, and which really goes to this study, is they talked about T cells a lot. Well, the function of T cells are really how they developed in the body, and understanding these cells, the T stands for thymus, and that they get trained in the thymus gland in the chest, was a discovery by Professor Jacques Miller at the Walter and Eliza Hall Institute. It's worthy of a Nobel Prize, you'd think, the T cell description, original T cell description in terms of how they evolved. Never won the Nobel Prize, and it's a long story. Why not? I've told it before on air. It's just a theory, but a lot of people subscribe to it. It's not fair.
0: Not fair. Well, thank you, Professor Miller, for your work.
3: Indeed. On ABC Radio National, you're with the Health Report. Well, you probably remember all the headlines about spinal stimulators for pain that were in the news over the last couple of years, how useless they are, how they cause infections, cost a fortune. And so they're reasonably controversial. But there's been one use of them, a much less controversial form of them, by the way, which doesn't require an operation, which is whether or not if you apply spinal stimulators to the skin over the spinal cord, could you help people with paraplegia to walk or walk more effectively? So a really important clinical trial has recently reported, and one of the researchers was Dr. Liz Bai, who's a research fellow and physiotherapist from Spinal Cord Injury Research Collaborative at the University of Sydney.
4: So the cohort we chose to study were people with paraplegia, so their injuries were in the thoracic region from levels T1 to T11.
3: Right.

0: With what sort of disability? Sort of complete paralysis, partial paralysis? What
1: was the story? A mixture. They needed to have a small amount of motor input, so some messages getting down to their legs, but they had very impaired ability to walk. So generally they could take a step or two.
0: Talk to me about the technology, the stimulator.
1: So the stimulation is what we call transcutaneous. So it is delivered via a surface electrode over the spinal cord, one electrode on the back and one electrode and on the abdomen. And an electrical current is sent through to the spinal cord, and it's combined with intensive walking training.
0: Why did people think that that might work? Sounds very crude, just sending an electrical signal through the back.
1: This technique's been around for many years. 20 years people have been studying, I guess, electrical stimulation in different forms. The other form that's gained considerable interest is epidural stimulation. You may have heard that. Now, that's when you actually put the electrical stimulation directly on the spinal cord. Now, there's downsides to that in the sense it's very invasive, it's costly, and can lead to adverse events. Scientists tested whether you could get similar benefits or similar responses, at least, in the lower limbs
0: without an implanted device.
1: And interestingly, scientists were finding similar results. So hence, we've gone with the non-invasive, less costly version of this electrical stimulation technique.
0: So this trial, was it randomized? So in other words, people had a sham stimulator versus no stimulator?
1: Correct.
0: Sorry, versus the real stimulation?
1: Correct, yes. So individuals were allocated randomly at the beginning to be either in the treatment group, so they received the full therapeutic dose, or what we thought was the therapeutic dose of the stimulation, plus the walking training, or they were allocated to receive a sham stimulation plus the walking training. And it's the first of its kind, Norman, so it's a pretty important trial within this area.
0: What's the population of people with paraplegia? I mean, this is a large number of people.
1: Look, spinal cord injury is rare. Roughly within Australia, 350 to 400 individuals will sustain a spinal cord injury per year.
0: Still a lot.
1: Still a lot, and it's a devastating injury. There's about 20,000 people living with spinal cord injury in Australia today. Roughly, it's about 50% of individuals will have paraplegia and 50% will have quadriplegia.
0: Okay, so what were the findings?
1: So our main primary outcome that we were interested in was people's ability to walk. This was obvious. Overall, all participants' walking ability improved to some extent on average. However, the main finding being that the stimulation group did not improve greater than the sham group. So we concluded that, unfortunately, the addition of the stimulation added no further benefit to the walking training alone.
0: But you found the walking training did have a benefit?
1: Correct, yes.
0: And is that standard therapy for people with paraplegia?
1: It's a complicated question in the sense it depends on their funding. So NDIS versus eye care, depends how they had their accident. But generally people will not receive this intensive locomotor training. The individuals performed the training 3 times a week for 12 weeks. Not many people, I would gather, would have that intensity of walking training in the community.
0: So, okay, the stimulator didn't work, but I'm interested in the locomotor training. I mean, did it make them more independent and free of their wheelchair? I mean, how significant was the benefit that they got from the walking training?
1: We chose an outcome that measured their walking ability over 10 metres on a scale from 0 to 20. It's called the Walking Index for Spinal Cord Injury. It's a valid, reliable tool.
0: So you and I would be 20?
1: Correct, yes. So 0, unable to walk, 20, completely independent. The people we enrolled in the trial had very impaired mobility. They were at the bottom end of the scale, between 1 and 6. At the start of the trial, we defined a meaningful change would be 2 points on that scale. And on average, everyone improved by about 2.5 points.
0: So is that enough to get them out of the wheelchair?
1: Probably not day to day. But it may mean they're able to walk to their bathroom at home. It may mean they're able to get up and walk around the couch at home. So small changes do have huge impacts on the people with spinal cord injury. But what was interesting, we had a bunch of secondary outcomes, one being lower limb strength or motor output from their legs. This didn't change. In a true sense, they didn't show neurological recovery, but they were able to

0: who...
1: So it was automatic in many ways.
0: It was almost like they were able to... Their muscles that they had already input to were conditioned. They learnt to be able to use their body in a better way. So there's lots of ways that people can improve their walking, not just by increasing strength.
1: So what spin-offs from this trial have you got?
0: So... although it was not the result we hoped for, it's an important finding nonetheless. And the findings and the results that we've got from this trial has taught us so much. We are going on to do a larger clinical trial looking at a different form of stimulation in a different cohort of people with spinal cord injury. So we don't see this as the end of the line for neurostimulation. It's just the start in trying to understand this technique more to improve, hopefully, the lives of people with spinal cord injury.
1: And were there any side effects in terms of benefits on things like continence?
0: We had a bowel measure outcome. It was a qualitative survey, and people did report some benefits on their bowel function. We also looked at quality of life, spasticity, and sensation. And overall, yes, we saw some improvements, but no added benefit from the stimulation.
1: I'm coming back to the locomotor training. Is that just getting yourself a bit fitter and moving around better has other effects on the body and presumably should be considered as standard therapy?
0: Yeah, look, it is an important question and something that funders should be thinking about. I think any additional therapy or rehabilitation for people with spinal cord injury is beneficial, even if it's small improvements or, as you're mentioning, secondary outcomes such as bladder, bowel, quality of life.
1: Liz, thank you for joining us.
0: Thank you, Norman.
1: Dr. Liz Bai, who's a research fellow and physiotherapist at the Spinal Cord Injury Research Collaborative at the University of Sydney.
2: And while it might have been disappointing, I guess, to not see the effects they wanted, this really highlights the importance of reporting negative results, especially in trials. We do see this bias towards, you know, positive results, things working, things having an effect, but we need to know the things that perhaps don't work.
1: Saves time, saves money. But what it did show was that the walking therapy that they instituted did work and benefited everybody, both in the placebo group and in the active group, and that this form of therapy is actually not standard everywhere and probably should be implemented.
2: On ABC Radio National, you're listening to The Health Report. And it's now time for What's That Rush with Tegan Taylor, so I will leave you here, Norman.
1: You know, there's one thing we haven't spoken about in the last few episodes, do you?
3: No, now I'm trying to think of something flippant to say and I'm coming up empty, Norman. What haven't we spoken about recently?
1: I don't think I've mentioned the Mediterranean diet for weeks.
3: Do you know, I have all of my musical instruments next to me today and I'm hoping I can have an excuse to use all of them. And I think I might.
1: Well, yeah, I'm not going to talk about pleiotropy, but what's the sound for pleiotropy?
3: My xylophone. Wait, I'm going to bring my microphone close.
1: And why there's more than one sound there is that pleiotropy is the idea that one gene can have more than one effect on your body. But that's getting far too technical because that's actually not what we're going to talk about. We might go to the Mediterranean diet on today's What's That Rash?
3: It's the show where we answer the health questions that everyone is asking.
1: And this week, our questions are about cancer risk, what we can do to drive down our cancer risk.
3: Yes, exactly. So today's question comes from Alexandra. Norman has said before, writes Alexandra, that cancer rates are rising. But what can we do about this on a personal level? How can we prevent cancer? Apart from diet, exercise and avoiding chemicals, for women, are things like preventive mastectomy, regardless of genetics, a good idea? Are there other things people can do? Would love to hear more on this topic. Well, Alexandra, you're in luck because we are answering your question today. So I want to start with the idea of cancer rates and cancer going up. This is something that you have done so much reporting on recently, Norman. You had a Four Corners film that came out last year. What do we know about cancer rates?
1: What we know is that overall, across all age, you know, if you just average things out across all age groups, cancer rates are not rising. So in other words, your risk of having cancer per 1,000 of the population according to your age, on average, overall, are actually going down. So cancer risk is actually falling. There are two things that are going up. One is numbers, because age is one of the strongest risk factors for cancer. And as there are more people who are older in the population, you're going to get more people developing cancer simply because it's a numbers game there. But your chances at 70

0: of having cancer are lower than they were maybe two or three decades ago, and seem to be continuing to fall, with one important caveat, which is the overweight and obesity epidemic, which does increase the risk. So some people believe that maybe that's tailing off. But overall, rates are coming down, numbers are going up. The other exception are young people. So young people, particularly in the 30s and 40s, what I showed in that Four Corners last year was that about 10 different tumors in young people are increasing. And it seems to be a generational phenomenon. With each generation, they seem to have a higher risk of cancer, which may well follow them through life. So they've been exposed to something earlier. Now, in absolute numbers, it's low.
1: Mm.
0: And you can get scary percentages such as pancreatic cancer going up by 200%. But the actual numbers in young people are still low. But if that continues as these people get older, those numbers will not remain low. So young people, rates are rising in some tumors, but the numbers are actually low. So the impact on the overall statistics is not huge, even though it's a major issue, particularly when it comes to colon cancer, which seems to be the main problem, but it occurs in other cancers too. So that's the kind of rate story. Sorry, it took me a while to explain all that. It is complicated.
1: It is complicated. And I think the first part of what you said is worth sort of putting a little bit of a heavier point on, is that we're successfully living longer than we used to. And because of that, we're living long enough to get cancer in some instances. We've also cut out a lot of the things that maybe in previous generations would have increased our cancer risk, so that older group is getting less cancer, but there's just more of them in number.
0: And the factor there is smoking.
1: Let's focus on what we do know about, which is what you were just saying. Younger age groups may be a slightly increased risk of cancer. And talk about maybe some of the things that we can control when it comes to cancer risk, with a giant asterisk that I'll get to later, because a lot of the things that seem like they could be under people's control often aren't.
0: That's right. We can easily get to a blame situation where you develop cancer, but it's your fault because maybe, you know, your behavior has caused your cancer. And some people will get cancer no matter what, and some people will get cancer because of external variables such as air pollution, or you're working in an occupation where you're exposed to carcinogenic chemicals and it's not your fault. And sometimes you could have been exposed to something that's carcinogenic without you knowing it. So personal behavior can make a difference, but also what happens in the general environment makes a difference. But let's talk about what things that are under your control.
1: Yeah. And so Alexandra's question, like, let's sort of go through them. You've already talked about smoking. That's a big one. We know that smoking is a big risk factor for lung cancer.
0: Breast cancer, stomach cancer. I mean, there's a whole list of cancers that are smoking related. It's not just lung cancer. And it looks as though from early evidence that vaping may well have a carcinogenic effect as well. So trading off tobacco for vapes might reduce the cancer risk a bit, but vaping is not a get out of jail in terms of cancer risk.
1: The other big one in Australia is skin cancer.
0: Yes. So sunlight is carcinogenic, and five or more sunburns during your life doubles your risk of getting melanoma. And even one blistering sunburn in childhood or adolescence more than doubles your chance of developing melanoma later in life, and the nastiest form of skin cancer.
1: The sun is evil. It wants to harm you. We're slipping, we're slopping, we're slapping, we're seeking shade, and we're sliding on some sunglasses.
0: We are.
1: Okay, so alcohol is another one that is actually a carcinogen.
0: Yes, so there's a strong relationship between alcohol consumption and cancer. And as I say, the World Health Organization says there's no safe level. So the more alcohol you drink, the more you're at risk.
1: Okay, so you're taking all the fun things away from me, Norman, now, because the next thing on our list is ultra-processed foods.
0: Yeah, and it depends how you define that, but ultra-processed foods may be related to early onset colon cancer, particularly in childhood, because it changes the bugs in your bowel and might actually introduce forms of E. coli, which produce toxins which are carcinogenic, and then play out in that child's life so that they develop colon cancer in their 20s, 30s or 40s. The other risk, which is well documented with ultra-processed foods, is that they're cheap, empty calories. And so they're high-energy foods without much in the way of micronutrients or other benefits. And they are more likely to make you overweight or obese and contribute to that. Having excess levels of fat on your body does increase your risk of cancer because of the hormones that are produced by fat. And one of them in particular is something called insulin-like growth factor, which is recognized to be on the cancer causation pathway.
1: Is the other part of it beyond the excess fat and calories also that it's maybe

0: displacing foods that might be protective, like fruits and vegetables that might have antioxidants in them that might be protecting yourself from cancer?
1: Yeah. So we're being asked what you can do to protect yourself, and there seems little doubt that the
0: Mediterranean diet
1: has those factors that you're talking about. It's really hard to put on weight on the Mediterranean diet because there's so much unprocessed carbohydrate. And studies that have been done of the Mediterranean diet and trials where they really want to keep people's weight constant so that they just see the effect of the Mediterranean diet without its effect on weight, they will have to struggle to actually maintain the weight of people on the Mediterranean diet. But if you actually do that and you look at the Mediterranean diet itself, it has lots of factors in it that in theory are cancer protective, but they also help to prevent weight gain.
0: The Mediterranean diet is not the only way to eat to be healthy. What do we know about other diets?
1: Well, there's the MIND diet, which is the diet that is designed to prevent or slow down the onset of dementia, which replaces some aspects of the Mediterranean diet with things like berries and maybe a bit more fermented food, such as yogurt. And there's the DASH diet, which is a diet developed in the United States to prevent high blood pressure. It also seems to be cancer protective. And it's likely that other diets, such as, for example, the Vietnamese diet, which is actually quite similar to the Mediterranean diet in terms of its composition, may well have similar effects.
0: So what we're talking about here is a diet that is low processed, fruit and vegetable rich. Basically, what we know is healthy.
1: And not much red meat. That's right.
0: Okay. So we're talking about things that we can do to actively protect ourselves now. We've talked about diet. What about exercise?
1: So exercise is definitely an anti-cancer intervention. The recommendation from the Cancer Council is up to 1 hour of moderate activity daily, or 30 minutes of vigorous activity. So you've got to work a bit at it. There's various theories as to why this happens. It may well be that these growth factors, which stimulate cancer growth, are lowered, and other benefits that we've yet to elucidate. It's likely that exercise improves the control of our genes, the sort of epigenetic control of our genes rather than mutational activity, and settle things down. There's chemical messengers that come from your muscles called myokines, which influence other parts of the body. And the evidence is pretty strong with colon cancer prevention as well. And if you do develop cancer, your outcomes are better if you exercise.
0: Okay, so let's talk about some more medical interventions that we can do. On the prevention side of things, vaccination is a way to prevent certain cancers.
1: It is. So the two vaccines particularly that do that are the human papillomavirus vaccine in boys and girls. So it prevents cervical cancer in girls, but it also almost certainly prevents esophageal cancer and pharyngeal cancer in boys, and anal cancer as well. So there's a range of cancers that HPV vaccination prevents. And the hepatitis B vaccine is an anti-cancer vaccine. It, particularly given in early childhood, given in the neonatal period, prevents hepatitis B resulting in liver cancers.
0: One of the things that Alexandra asked about was preventive mastectomy. Is there any evidence for this if you don't have those very, very high-risk genes?
1: No. The argument for it is when you have a very strong family history which suggests you are at very high risk and you could consider having a mastectomy. And if you have the BRCA gene, then you need to consider having your ovaries out as well once you've had your children, because there's also a very high risk of ovarian cancer. You would not recommend mastectomy on a routine basis for women who are at normal risk of breast cancer. You're 5 times more likely to die of coronary heart disease than you are of breast cancer, and you're not going to take your heart out. So, you know, this is not something you would embark on without proper genetic counselling and good reason.
0: The thing around the conversation about cancer, we talked a little bit about it before, that just the wording of modifiable risk factors or lifestyle factors sometimes implies that people have a lot more control over their lives than they actually do in real life. Something like fine particulate air pollution or being exposed to carcinogens in the workplace, if you're perhaps working with silica dust or that sort of thing, a lot of people don't have the agency to say, I don't want to live in this polluted city, or I don't want to work in this workplace, or you don't have a lot of say over the food that your parents give you when you're a child, or the vaccinations that you have access to throughout your lifetime, that perhaps sometimes conversations like this, I worry that we end up putting so much emphasis on the individual that people then

0: feel like it's their fault if something goes wrong.
1: Which is what government would actually quite like you to believe, because it's their job to regulate occupational safety. It's their job to regulate environmental risks. And we've not done a very good job of regulating, particularly indoor air pollution, for example. We're not doing a good job of regulating fine particulate air pollution, because that requires removing fossil fuels from the environment, and we're not doing enough on that. So governments bear a lot of responsibility for the background cancer risk, which is out with our control, as do employers. And so there is a role for regulation in preventing cancer.
0: And then alongside this is sort of the way that you maybe respond emotionally when, if you are the person that gets a cancer diagnosis or someone you love, is where you kind of go, if only I hadn't done this or that, if only I'd taken these precautions, when the truth is that all you're ever really doing is dialing up a risk or dialing down the risk. You could do all of the quote unquote wrong things and dodge cancer your whole life. You could do all the right things and still get it. All you're really doing is increasing your odds or decreasing your odds at a population level, which is sort of disempowering as an individual.
1: I agree. And you can only do what you can do.
0: So coming back to Alexandra's question, really it was prompted by reporting that you've done, Norman, saying that cancer is on the rise in certain groups. What's our common sense advice to Alexandra and people like her who are worried about this?
1: Stop worrying and start acting is really what I would say. Is it's not something to live your life in fear of. You know, some people do live their life in fear because they do carry a cancer gene and they know that they need to keep an eye on it. And some anxiety there is inevitable. But with a good general practitioner and good genetic counselling, you can really minimise your risk there. So don't live in fear of this, but do the sensible things. Don't smoke. Don't drink alcohol to excess. Certainly don't believe that alcohol is helping you. Try and avoid polluting environments. Get some exercise. And keep your weight down, and you'll have done as well as you can.
0: Well, thank you so much, Alexandra, for writing in to us. You can send us your questions. Our email address is thatrash@abc.net.au.
1: See you next week.
0: See you then.
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3: This week on Bookends, Karan Mahajan's latest novel, The Complex, follows four generations of a family across India and America in the 1970s. It's a story of power, corruption, and enough toxic secrets to crumble a family dynasty. And these are tensions the author knows intimately.
4: I grew up in this Punjabi milieu in New Delhi, which was very much formed in the aftermath of India's partition. A lot of the Punjabis had come from what is now Pakistan, and they were known for being enterprising and business-minded, not so much known, and this is kind of a stereotype, but not so much known for introspection and the arts. And obviously I imbibed some of those cultural values, and I think I had a strange sense of shame that I was going to do something as non-remunerative as writing.
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9: From CBC News, The World This Hour, I'm Mike Miles. Canada's prairie provinces are seeing an unusual number of tornadoes, one of the latest sending three people to hospital in east central Alberta. Morgan Black has more.
10: Scariest thing ever.
11: Miranda Bardick is still reeling from a powerful storm east of Edmonton. While the cleanup continues, Environment Canada confirms two tornadoes tore through the area Wednesday evening.
12: It's been particularly active on the prairies.
11: This year, 46 of 57 tornadoes across the country have been in Alberta, Saskatchewan, and Manitoba. That's according to Dave Sills with the Northern Tornadoes Project at Western University.
12: That many tornadoes up to this point, we haven't seen that in a long time, maybe back to the 80s, since it's been that active.

0: so early in the season.
1: Sills says climate change may be a factor, but says it's not easy to draw direct conclusions. Bartik says she's grateful her family is safe.
2: That's all that was going through my mind, was saving my family. I knew I had to get my kids out.
1: Morgan Black, CBC News, Edmonton.
3: Another heat dome is forming, potentially hitting the prairies this weekend. The latest heat wave climate scientists attribute to emissions from burning fossil fuels. But Canada is setting itself to produce more oil and gas, with two proposed pipelines to carry Alberta crude announced in the past 8 days. Nick Logan explains.
4: Nobody knows how long the global economy will rely on conventional energy. But while it does, as much of that energy as possible should come from Canada.
5: In a video posted on YouTube last week, Prime Minister Mark Carney said Canada faces multiple urgent challenges, and oil and gas production must be a part of the solution. He says this can be done in tandem with a bigger push toward electrification and developing clean energy sources. But the Canadian Climate Institute's Rick Smith says the federal government is spending too much political capital on the conventional energy side of the equation.
6: It is a bad bet to assume that 10 years from now, 20 years from now, there is going to remain in the world an ever-increasing appetite for Canadian oil and natural gas.
5: Neither of the proposed pipelines have been approved, and it would be into the next decade before they're built and operational. But by that point, global temperatures are expected to have risen even further. Nick Logan, CBC News, Fredericton.
3: Officials say at least 12 people are dead in wildfires in southern Spain. More than 150 firefighters are battling the blazes. Some of the dead were found inside vehicles engulfed by the flames. Witnesses say a downed power line sparked this fire, which spread quickly to a wooded area. It's just one of many fires across Europe, burning as record-high temperatures dry out vegetation, making them especially vulnerable. Typhoon Bavi is heading toward Japan. That warning from the country's deputy chief cabinet secretary, high winds and heavy rains are already hitting the Okinawa prefecture at speeds of 162 kilometers an hour. Saturday is expected to be worse, with winds of 216 kilometers an hour, strong enough to blow houses down. Residents are urged to pay attention to weather updates and potential evacuation information. Australia is reporting its first case of bird flu in a native seabird. Agriculture Minister Julie Collins is calling it concerning, but not unexpected.
7: Lab testing has confirmed the H5 bird flu in a greater crest tern found in Robe, South Australia. Two further cases from South Australia and one from Western Australia have now been confirmed as H5 bird flu. This brings the total detections of H5 bird flu in Australia to 12.
3: Collins adds there's no evidence the virus is spreading to farms or any mass death among the wildlife. A veterinary official says the bird may have caught the virus from migratory birds, while the state of New South Wales says it is testing a fur seal for H5, that animal found yesterday at Blue Bay on Australia's central coast. That is the World This Hour. For CBC News, I'm Mike Miles.

0: This episode of Ideas originally ran in 2024. Welcome to Ideas. I'm Nala Ayed. Earth, air, and water are the three elements that make life possible. But it's fire that made us human. Fire was a catalyst and engine of our evolution as Homo sapiens.
1: Without its light and its explosive, directable energy, we would not be who or what we are today.
0: Fire gives us heat and light, comfort and security, and power. We've been gathering around the fire.
1: We gather around.
0: Forever.
1: Look at us around a fireplace. We are absolutely hardwired to the core of our being to respond to flickering light. And to move toward it.
0: If you look under the hood of human civilization, you'll see fire everywhere.
1: Including individual combustions in our car engines, we make tens of trillions of fires every day.
0: But our companion,

0: also a ravenous predator.
1: Selfish and willful, it yearns above all for freedom, which it will take at any opportunity and at any cost. In this sense, fire is not an element. It is a hunter, just like us.
2: Look at that. Like that, even in the past 5 minutes, has just flared up. And to be honest, I'm not sure how long.
0: The 2016 Fort McMurray wildfire, which became known as the Beast, was the costliest disaster in Canadian history, causing almost $10 billion in damage. It forced the biggest evacuation our country has ever seen. 90,000 people, amid scenes that could have been pulled from a Hollywood disaster movie.
3: Get out of town, just in time.
4: Gotta dodge, I can feel the heat here. This is insane. Holy.
1: That's what shocked firefighters in Fort McMurray, was seeing trees explode into flame. Seeing houses explode into flame and burn to their basements in 5 minutes.
0: Vancouver author John Valiant is the author of Fire Weather, The Making of a Beast, an account of the Fort McMurray wildfire that's won and been nominated for a raft of major awards. He contends that we live in what he calls the Petrocene, an age defined by the impact our dependence on fossil fuels is having on the planet. A new world of fire, supercharged by the deepening climate crisis.
1: We are going into what I would call clima incognita, the unknown climate. And it's going to keep changing. And we're going to have to keep adapting. And it's going to keep surprising us.
0: Fire Weather is also a history of our age-old, intimate, and complicated relationship with fire, as well as a rumination on what fire really is.
1: Boy, it took me years to get a grip on it, because I see it too as just this dancing orange light that sometimes gets scary and huge, but often just creates this beautiful atmospheric glow and comfort and warmth in the home. And so to understand it as chemistry really strained me. And what's really going on is this reaction with oxygen. So it's, in this case, hydrocarbons, which is an astonishingly broad menu of things. It can literally be my t-shirt. It can be a tree. It can be a bottle of whiskey. It can be a pair of running shoes. And all things that are, you know, either at one time biologically alive, or that are derived from petroleum products, which all were strangely once alive. All petroleum products are derived from plants, from algae and phytoplankton, millions and millions of years ago. And so this reaction, in a way, is the same reaction we're having. We're reacting with oxygen too. So you really have to get into oxidation when we're breathing. The oxygen coming into our bodies is oxidizing in our blood, and we're just oxidizing more slowly than the hydrocarbons are. And so we are, fire and humans and, you know, all ambulatory life is a hostage to oxygen.
5: You write also that fire is a living thing. And the firefighters and forestry officials in 2016 referred to the Fort McMurray fire as the Beast. How is fire like an animal?
1: Well, in so many ways. And again, this is, it's very unscientific. And in fact, it's really almost unjournalistic to ascribe living characteristics to fire, because it is not alive in the biological sense. And it is not sentient in the way that we are or a tiger is. And yet, if you get back to oxygen and look at the imperative that oxygen forces upon us, we have to get more fuel. We have to keep having that reaction. And it doesn't matter if you're an octopus or an oil baron. You know, we all need it.
5: Makes sense.
1: And so does fire. And, you know, it's mobile. It has an appetite. It reproduces. It can grow. It can adapt to different energy sources. It can wait. You know, it can smolder. It can be suffocated.
5: Yeah.
1: It can be revived. It can die. So we're similar in all these ways. And so we really are, in a strange way, kin to it.
5: Yeah. And yet you also describe

0: filled with people, run by people with feelings and children and cares and concerns. But the ultimate goal, the imperative for those employees is to keep the company going, to keep it solvent. And in that sense, to keep it oxidizing, that desire to expand and consume.
1: Self-perpetuating.
0: Yeah, yeah. And that becomes its raison d'être, that desire to survive at all costs.
1: I wanted to kind of expand the lens a little bit and ask a very big question. What fire's role was in human evolution? Like, how did it make our civilization and our way of life possible?
0: It's our superpower. It's the one superpower that's outside our bodies, you know, besides our brains, our thumbs, our capacity for speech and maintaining community. In that sense, I think of it almost as a prosthetic energy. You know, we obviously evolved around wildfires, you know, in the savanna, in forests. And at some point, you know, probably a million years ago, probably even before we were Homo sapiens, we figured out ways to take a single stick, light another stick, and actually control the reaction. And with that came light. You know, think of when night used to fall and there was nothing you could do.
1: It's so hard to imagine.
0: It's really hard to imagine. And that was actually relatively recent, that, you know, the petroleum industry was launched by the kerosene industry, which was all about lighting. And people were talking about how ordinary people would suddenly get hours and hours more daylight, you know, so artificial daylight to study, to work, to accomplish things, to be a human instead of just go dormant, which is what would happen in the darkness. And so starting around a million years ago, you know, we started to be able to control that glow. And so not only did it give us light in the darkness, it actually armed us against predators. And that was another game changer if we stopped being prey.
1: Yeah.
0: And then on top of that, we discovered early, I'm sure, from forest fire killed game, that cooked food was easier to eat. And so you got this amazing hit of protein with much less effort than eating raw meat. It's much easier to digest and turn into us if it's cooked. It's essentially pre-digested by fire. So fire becomes almost this external digestive system for us. So now it's light. It's protection. It's this really compelling glow that we gather around. And look, you know, look at us around a fireplace. We are absolutely hardwired to the core of our being to respond to flickering light and to move toward it. The gap between a million-year-old fireplace in a South African cave and a gas lamp, an engine, a gun, a rocket, or a laser beam is merely one of focus and fuel. All find their beginnings, their world-changing power, in combustive energy that originates in nature and is guided and refined by hominids, by us. Heat seems far too soft a term for what it has wrought in us and in our world.
1: It's incredible how much we take that for granted. I wonder if you could talk about also how game-changing fossil fuels were for humanity. You know, obviously since the dawn of the industrial era and the widespread use of fossil fuels, civilization has really run on fires.
0: It seems simple and we grew up in it, so we take it for granted. But there was a moment back in the mid-19th century when we moved from solid fuel, which was coal and wood, to liquefied fuel, which was coal oil and then petroleum. And again, kerosene was one of the first commonly distributed manifestations of that. And also natural gas. We got gaslight, you know, very early. In fact, I think Halifax was one of the very first cities to get gas illumination.
1: Right.
0: And this is, we're talking the 1870s. And so what engineers understood is that a ton of coal oil produces four times as much energy as a ton of solid coal. And so it was clear that was where we had to go for efficiency, for this desire to multiply our power, which is just something that humans do, and it's something that fires are compelled to do. And so when we liquefied fuel, we crossed into a

0: new world. And we made it liquid fuel is portable. It's stable. It's easy to store. It's relatively easy to transport once you stop it from leaking, which took some time, and we still have trouble with that. But ultimately, it just multiplied our impact. Yeah. And so now, you know, you and I and every listener here commands the power previously reserved for kings and queens. You know, every time we get into a car, every time we turn on a stove, turn on a light, you know, there's an invisible retinue of servants leaping to our bidding.
1: What do you make of our indifference to that? The fact that we really take it for granted. We're not, none of us are kings or queens.
0: I know. And yet we act like it in these very casual ways. You know, I think of us as casual wizards in this sense of this almost unthinking, you know, I can just walk into a room, flip a switch, and suddenly there are six blazing light bulbs. You know, it might be 3 a.m. and suddenly it's daytime. I think we're extraordinarily adaptable and almost to a frightening degree, so that humans will just reset the baseline. You know, we're so intelligent, but we're also strangely forgetful.
1: You say that, quote unquote, oil and gas should really be called fire and money.
0: Yeah. You know, it's a commodity that we buy. We see the price go up and down, whether it's on the stock market or on oil exchanges or at the gas station. And then I thought, you know, we never see it, though. And when you do, it's a bad thing. You know, if you see a gas spill, you want to get away. When you see an oil spill, it's often a terrible accident. So this idea of it being fire and money, this is really the honest way, I think, to look at a fossil fuel. It's stable, it's storable, it's fungible, it's portable, but it does not become useful to us. It does not make money for us until it combusts, until it's on fire. And so that's where the money comes in. That's where the value comes in. When we turn that key or push that button and start driving, then we start getting our money's worth. Mm-hmm. And that money's worth is combustion. The fact that our relationship to fire has become so intimately symbiotic has profound implications for humans and also for fire. At this point in our history, we're almost totally dependent on fire and the products it facilitates for food, shelter, heat, transportation, medicines, every object we use.
1: You call the age that we live in right now the Petrocene, as opposed to the Anthropocene or any other possible labels. Is our economy, our civilization, our way of life that defined by the fires of fossil fuels?
0: I think any economist and any student of energy would say yes, unequivocally. And Standard Oil, you know, the progenitor of big oil in North America, was founded in 1870. The kerosene industry, the illuminating industry, that was all within just a couple of years of that. And then our lives really changed. That is, you know, how I define the beginning of the Petrocene Age. The first internal combustion engine was prototyped successfully in 1860. So that's a long time ago, but we're still there in so many ways. We're still burning. And so according to Daniel Yergin, an energy historian of some note, he said a year or two ago that about 84% of our economy is powered by fossil fuels.
1: Incredible.
0: And that may have reduced slightly because there's so much renewable energy coming online. And we're absolutely in an energy transition right now. But for the time being, fossil fuels are absolutely dominant.
1: The other thing that's dominant in this book is that, you know, we've become such a powerful species by harnessing, learning to control, you know, and putting to use the power of fire. But you are suggesting now that we're not in control of fire, of fossil fuels, that they are actually in control of us. It's terrifying.
0: Yeah, it's terrifying, but it's also, I think, offensive to our sense of ourselves. You know, we're the ones in charge. We're the ones who harnessed it. We're the ones who figured this stuff out. So we're the masters. And now when you think about it, how many fires we make every day, and I counted them, Nala.
1: Yes.
0: And including individual combustions in our car engines, we make tens of trillions of fires every day.
1: Incredible.
0: And so that's orders and orders of magnitude more than lightning could ever start.

0: apart or a volcano could ever ignite. And so the other thing that we've done, besides just the sheer quantity, is the range of fires, right, the different kinds of fires, the intensity of the fires, and the breadth of fire. So now we can bring fire to anywhere on the globe. We can have a fire at the North Pole, you know, on an ice cap. One way to think about it is, has fires, through its utility, its attractiveness, its charismatic energy, has it harnessed humans to disseminate it more broadly across the globe? It really looks like we are the handmaidens, the servants of fire, carrying it dutifully all over the world and creating the conditions through excessive CO2 and excessive methane production that actually make the earth more flammable. So we're kind of doing double duty here. We're not only distributing it physically, we're also changing the climate and the atmosphere in a way that favors fire way more than it favors us.
1: I wonder how you yourself, having spent the number of years you have, 7, I think, writing this book, and thought about the language and the character of fire, what word you would describe your relationship or your view of fire? I mean, is it fear or awe or respect, or like what's the dominant word that comes to mind for you?
0: Well, I hate to cop out, but I would say it's complicated. You know, I have a fireplace in my house that is a sanctuary for me. It's almost a little temple for me. You know, I feel reverent in front of it. And yet I'm also keenly aware of how vulnerable Stanley Park and the west side of Vancouver, where I live, are to fire. You know, if we got another heat dome, we could lose the city, really. And that is a terrifying prospect. And that really wasn't an issue 15 years ago. And it's a real issue now. And so I guess my relationship to fire is changing. It's in flux. You know, where we talk about this idea of the new normal, and there's no such thing as a new normal. We are going into what I would call clima incognita, the unknown climate, and it's going to keep changing, and we're going to have to keep adapting, and it's going to keep surprising us.
2: 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I'm Nala Ayed. ...2023 was the world's hottest year ever and the worst wildfire season ever in Canada.
3: Hills surrounding Lake Okanagan will be lit up again tonight. People anxious to know if their homes are still standing. The McDougall Creek fire burned closer to West Kelowna as more fires...
2: Wildfires forced the evacuation of 230,000 people across the country and left vast scars across the boreal forest, amounting to an area more than half the size of Germany. They left throats and eyes burning under eerie grayish-orange skies as their smoke blanketed some of North America's biggest cities. And once again, this year's wildfire season is off to a grim start for much the same reason as last year. Very hot, very dry weather. The same conditions that John Valiant details in his book, Fire Weather. Ones that turned the boreal forest around Fort McMurray into a tinderbox in 2016.
0: I think for all of us, East and West, Fort McMurray looms large in our consciousness. It's an industrial powerhouse. It's this land of opportunity. It's kind of invincible. It's continually expanding. And the idea that the overburden, which is what the industry refers to as forest, that the overburden could catch fire in a way that would force this whole city to evacuate in what would become the largest, most rapid evacuation due to fire in modern times, I think was inconceivable to everybody

0: on May 2nd, 2016. And then 24 hours later, it was a really harsh reality. And that was so shocking just by itself. And then when I started looking at the characteristics of the fire and the conditions under which it burned, it was 33 Celsius that day. Typical temperature in Fort McMurray for early May is maybe 20. Wow. You know, 23 would be a hot day there. The relative humidity, this isn't something we think about all that often, but fire is keenly sensitive to relative humidity. And the relative humidity in Fort McMurray on May 3rd, 2016 was about 11%, 12%. And so I went and looked around for where 12% humidity was normal. And I had to go to Death Valley in the month of July.
1: Amazing.
0: To find a normal relative humidity of 12%.
1: Is that climate change at work?
0: Absolutely. And here's the thing, though. You know, it's a kind of collaborative synergy. You know, way before bitumen or natural gas was discovered there, it generated massive, intense fires. You know, one reason that the Alberta sky feels so big and so clear is because the air there is so dry. And when high pressure systems come in from the north, they're coming in from the Canadian Arctic, which due north of Alberta is one of the driest places on planet Earth. And so when those pressure systems come in, it brings in absolutely, you know, desert dry air. But the boreal forest is historically the wettest biome on Earth, you know, that isn't a lake or an ocean. So there are more sources of fresh water in the boreal forest, including Alberta, than any other system. So you have giant lakes and so many rivers and vast muskeg bogs that are just saturated with water. So they held each other in balance. But the boreal forest is now drying out in measurable ways. And so basically, Alberta is going into the same conditions it went into in May 2016 before that terrible fire in Fort McMurray. And so that cycle is being repeated now, mm-hmm. but with another 7 or 8 years of a drying trend and a warming trend. So it's going to be hotter and drier.
1: And so that meant back then the boreal forest, I'm just curious what kind of fuel it presented for the fire that happened.
0: So the boreal forest, you know, it's the largest forest system on Earth. It circumnavigates the globe all the way across Canada, all the way across Alaska, all the way across Russia, where it's called the taiga, through Scandinavia, picks up again on Newfoundland, and then keeps going west. And so it's this vast ring of hydrocarbons, of fire fuel, and the boreal forest, in ways that other forests aren't, is truly a phoenix among ecosystems. It really does have to burn down in order to regenerate, because there are species of tree, including black spruce, which is common in Alberta, whose cones will not open unless they are heated to temperatures higher than sunlight alone can achieve. They have to be in a fire. And what that does is it tells the cones, okay, now it's time to open. Drop the seeds, because the canopy is now clear. You're open to the sun and sky, and the ground is open. And so there's room for you to generate and grow without competition. And so that's the role that fire plays in the forest. And fires have always been huge and intense in Alberta. But when you make it, you know, instead of 23 Celsius, 33 Celsius, when you make it instead of 26% humidity, 12% humidity, think of it as creating more room mm-hmm. for fire to grow and more opportunity and freedom for it to amplify and multiply its energy.
1: Yeah.
0: And that's what shocked firefighters in Fort McMurray, was seeing trees explode into flame, seeing houses explode into flame and burn to their basements in 5 minutes.
2: Late afternoon, a fire that has been burning for a few days suddenly and dramatically grew. It was whipped up by strong gusts of wind.
0: These circumstances, full tree candling, will turn trees almost instantly into 100-foot pillars of flame. With sufficient wind and heat, this can happen to an entire line of trees simultaneously. Meanwhile, high above, wind, heat, and combustible gases combine in a terrible synergy that enables fire to become airborne, not merely in the form of flying needles and embers, but as actual

0: fireballs and spontaneous explosions that those in the business of wildfire call dragons. These Godzilla-sized and shaped eruptions of combusting gas bursting from the crowns of superheated conifer trees can be 300 feet high and hot enough to reignite the smoke, soot, and embers above them, driving flames hundreds, even thousands of feet higher into the smoke column. Once a crown fire like this is fully underway, it is unstoppable.
1: And the speed, yeah, the speed with which it spread.
2: Yeah. Exactly. And think about it. We try to start a campfire with wet wood and it's humid. You know, it sputters and it smokes and it sizzles. Well, all the sizzle is gone because this giant fire now coming into Fort McMurray on the morning of May 3rd, it's 33 Celsius, you know, is the ambient temperature, low humidity. So the fire has very little work to do to evaporate any moisture. The fuel's just hot and dry for it. And we know how well a fire starts under those conditions. Multiply that by a forest, and now you have a 10-kilometer fire front with 100-meter flames barreling into a city that itself is made of mostly petroleum products. When you really get right down to it, think of vinyl siding, think of tar shingles, think of vinyl windows, think of all the plastic stuff we have all around and inside our houses, right down to our mattresses. We're sleeping on this stuff that when it gets up to temperature, and this is something that's, you know, really key. And again, it's invisible to us, but it's not invisible to fire, and that is radiant heat. And so we see the fire out in the forest, but it's projecting radiant heat, which moves at the speed of light. And the radiant heat coming off that fire front out of the forest into the neighborhoods of Fort McMurray, Abasan, Beacon Hill, waterways, was 500 Celsius.
1: Incredible.
2: And what the heat does for fire is it releases the hydrocarbons. Fire can't interact with a solid object. It won't burn the log. It heats the log up until the log starts to off-gas hydrocarbons. So vapor, think of a gas can exploding. Think of that cloud of flame. That's what fire is interacting with. And so imagine an entire house heated to 500 Celsius, which is hotter than Venus, by the way, off-gassing all the chemicals that are in the modern house. And it is a prodigious quantity and menu of toxic, volatile, explosive gases that we basically surround ourselves in 24/7 when we're at home. All that is highly flammable.
0: When those houses are clad in vinyl siding, it literally adds fuel to the fire. Firefighters refer to this cheap, weatherproof material as solidified gasoline. When a boreal fire is projecting 1,000-degree heat and blizzards of burning embers into a recently built neighborhood, the houses stop being houses. They become, instead, petroleum vapor chambers.
1: But it took a while for the authorities in Fort Mac to recognize the threat that was posed by this fire. And you refer several times in the book to the Lucretius problem. Can you tell me about that? How it explains why everybody seemed to be caught off guard.
2: So Lucretius was a Roman poet and philosopher who lived in the first century BC. And he observed way back then a kind of glitch in human perception. And he noticed that people tended to think, well, the biggest mountain in the world is the one that I've seen myself personally. And it was harder for them to assimilate or even accept the idea that there were bigger mountains. You know, the Coast Range is right outside my window here in Vancouver, but the idea that there might be Rocky Mountains or Himalayas, you know, would be hard for me to imagine because these mountains are already huge. And so I think that is an impediment to how people plan for the future. This is where climate change really has an advantage over us.
1: Yeah.
2: And so when the firefighters, who took the threat of this fire very seriously, set up sprinkler systems, set up a regional command center, and actually declared a state of emergency before the fire came into the city, they understood that this was a serious situation, but they still treated it as if it was a 1990s fire or an early 21st century fire. They couldn't imagine it being as powerful as it ended up being, even though the data was there.

0: People who understand fire behavior understand the role that humidity plays, understand the role temperature plays, understand the role El Nino and drought conditions play. Climate scientists did their job perfectly. Meteorologists did their job perfectly, right down to the hour when they predicted the wind would swing into the southwest and blow the fire into Fort McMurray. They had that all right. And firefighters, the whole emergency center, had that information, but they processed it in a different way. And one of the reasons, besides the Lucretius problem, besides just their inability to imagine how big it could actually get under those conditions, is the fact that there was already another massive fire burning, and that's the bitumen industry. And you got tens of thousands of residents of Fort McMurray at work. There's this huge machine going that costs, you know, millions of dollars an hour to function. And shutting that down, that could be dangerous. Evacuating the city too early, that could create, you know, an insane traffic jam, because, which happened anyway, but there's only one road in and out of Fort McMurray. It's actually a very vulnerable city. It's got some real fundamental weaknesses. And so there were these competing energies combined with just limitations in human perception that, even in the face of superb data, up to the minute data, was interpreted in a way that proved to be out of date.
1: So ultimately, what does this fire at Fort McMurray show about the kind of destruction that these new wildfires are capable of? How total is the destruction?
0: It is total, in the sense that there was nothing salvageable from those homes, not even the concrete foundations. It got so hot in those basements. It was as hot as a kiln, you know, that you make pots in. And when concrete gets that hot, it starts to crumble. So these neighborhoods were destroyed, you know, literally to their foundations.
2: There is destructive fire, which burns down houses and forests. And then there's transformative fire, which makes familiar objects like houses disappear altogether, and leave whatever's left, the cement foundation, the steel reinforcement rod holding it together, altered at the molecular level. This is what happened in Slave Lake in 2011. Large, expensive things like riding lawnmowers couldn't be found because they had more or less vaporized.
0: And I coined a term for the book called 21st Century Fire, because it was around 2000 that we started seeing these extraordinarily intense fires that became more destructive to human property, that seemed to burn in these uncontrollable ways, generating what are called pyrocumulonimbus clouds, which are basically gigantic firestorm systems that reach up into the stratosphere. And they become literally self-perpetuating in that they generate their own lightning. And if you want to get an image of this, think of volcanoes erupting and flickering with lightning. That's what a wildfire can generate now. That's the kind of energy. And on top of that, you can actually get a full-blown, so to speak, EF-rated tornado out of these systems. And these will literally tear houses off their foundations. They are made of fire. They generate temperatures in the thousands of degrees Fahrenheit. So we're looking at, you know, 1,000, 1,500 Celsius. You know, truly metal-melting temperatures. And, you know, there was one of those in Redding, California in 2018. The first one ever recorded in history, really, was outside of Canberra, Australia in 2003. And these are energies that humans have no power to respond to in a meaningful way.
1: Mm-hmm. You know, we've talked about what a fire does in the ground and in the forests and to people's property. What about the title of your book, Fire Weather? Are you referring to the weather that creates this kind of fire, or to the weather generated by it?
0: Well, fire weather is what fire scientists and wildfire experts and fighters refer to when they're talking about hot, dry, windy conditions that are conducive to wildfire. So that's fire weather. And we are seeing a lot of it lately, and we are seeing it in places where we're not used to seeing it. One of the things about climate change, one of the demands of the 21st century, is we're going to have to learn a new

0: vocabulary, you know, from stranded assets, you know, and economics to fire weather out on the landscape. And think of 2023, you know, Canada burnt literally from coast to coast to coast. Again
1: in the Halifax area, which is now facing a double wildfire threat that has grown and forced.
0: And the idea of Halifax burning, you know, still shocks me. And I've been reading about this kind of weather and these kind of conditions for years now. And the idea that Halifax, you know, that the idea of it being flammable outside of a fireplace was inconceivable. And yet it burnt like Alberta burned. And then Alberta burned like Southern California burned,
2: yeah,
0: or Australia burned. And so I think up until very, very recently, we were able to kind of protect ourselves from this new reality in that we would think, well, that's what happens in Southern California. And it's always happened there. And same with Australia. And then occasionally you'd get a really big fire, maybe, you know, Yellowstone burned really badly, but that was kind of an unusual event back in the 80s. You know, there are these historic fires that occur every once in a while. But past decade, look at Oregon, look at Washington State, look at British Columbia, look at Chile. All these places have had the worst fire seasons in their respective histories in the past couple of years.
2: Mm-hmm. When wildfires threaten communities, one often hears people say that we have to wait to see what Mother Nature does, that we can't control Mother Nature. But in the context of the most powerful wildfires now, is it really nature or is it us?
0: I think it's nature in the sense that fire is nature. And then look at the fire that we generate with petroleum.
2: Yeah,
0: I think it's like that. We have energized our atmosphere with petroleum so that now natural fire can burn with the same intensity and breadth that our industrial fire burns with. So it's actually reflecting us.
2: One of the most striking things about last year's season was how far north we saw, you know, huge out of control fires like the one that forced the evacuation of Yellowknife. And what do you think of some of the most alarming examples of places that you really wouldn't think would be hit by wildfires?
0: Well, the tundra.
2: Yeah.
0: Or, you know, muskeg. You know, those are such saturated places. They're so damp and then underlain with permafrost. And yet they are literally burning now. And with climate change, forests are actually moving north. So kind of imagine a forest of Ents walking slowly year by year northward. And so fires are possible now in parts of Alaska where trees didn't even exist 15 years ago.
2: Extraordinary.
0: So you have decade-old forests. No forest has grown there in 100,000 years, now burning down due to lightning-caused fire.
2: It almost sounds like our entire way of life is a fire risk.
0: I would agree with that. And yet we are so dependent on it. And so the same thing that has amplified us in so many wonderful ways and made us really wealthy beyond our wildest dreams is also our greatest liability. And so that's going to require an extraordinary discipline and rigor in terms of how we approach it, because people don't want to give up that power. It's so easy. It's so convenient. And when you think of the global petroleum infrastructure is so well designed, it's so effective, it's so entrenched, not just on the planet, but in our consciousness.
2: Yeah.
0: It's going to take real creativity and truly conscious effort to move beyond it.
2: So how would you describe how much fire is transforming the face of the earth and overwhelming the other three elements like earth, water, air, and maybe even changing the three other elements?
0: Yeah. I mean, again, thinking of fire, you know, rather than as a cause, as a symptom. And so really it comes back to heating,
2: yeah,
0: which is a result of CO2 and methane buildup in the atmosphere and the drying that goes with it. And obviously that is not universally distributed. We're having worse floods now than we've ever had. So there's an unevenness to it. But in the parts of the world that are prone to heating and drying, that's becoming much more intense. And so part of the increased fire risk is due to evaporation. So it's not just the forest that dries out, but the lakes in the forest, the rivers flowing through the forest. And again, Alberta has now become really a poster child for the hazards of climate change induced drought and fire. It's really suffering right now.
2: You're right that this could go down as

0: the century of fire. And you call our era the Petrocene, as we discussed, but could we also call it the Pyrocene?
1: We can, and we should. And Stephen J. Pine has, you know, and Stephen J. Pine, he is kind of the eminence grise, you know, the professor emeritus of wildfire. And he's from Arizona, and he coined the term Pyrocene after the Fort McMurray fire. And it has really caught on, you know, I think it's with us for the foreseeable.
0: You discussed how boreal forests have this symbiotic relationship with fire, and that it was, in fact, necessary for its regeneration. Are these kinds of fires still regenerative, do you think? And is the boreal forest still a means of, could it still be a means of mitigating climate change by taking carbon out of the atmosphere?
1: We're in a massive regime change right now, and these predictable, dependable carbon sequestration regions like the forest are becoming net emitters. Again, it comes back to heat and drought. And so when you have warmer winters, you don't kill off the beetles. The beetles kill the trees. They're able to spread, you know, 12 months a year or survive the winters and to continue spreading. And so now you have all this dead firewood, which of course is a greater fire risk. So our forests all over the world are going to change in fundamental ways over the coming decades, to the point that what replaces them may be something altogether different. It may be savanna. It may be a different kind of forest. The species distribution that we are familiar with now is a living relic of the 20th century, and it's going to change in our lifetimes.
0: Has the world ever been so conducive to fire in our history?
1: Not in human history. No.
0: Wildfires around the world are getting more powerful and more lethal, as you illustrate very starkly in your book, yet we still seem to be caught off guard by them. How prepared are we for the wildfires to come?
1: Well, we aren't prepared. And the preparations that are taking place now, which are real and happening, are very sporadic and unevenly distributed. But there are communities, especially out west, there are firefighters and firefighting agencies who are really earnestly trying to get ahead of this because they have seen how big and how powerful these fires can get. They've been through some absolutely hellacious blazes over the past decade. So they are changing their behavior, changing their plans. You know, people are really recognizing how vulnerable they are. Two of the simplest fixes are Fire Smart, which is a nationwide program to make your community and even your own home less vulnerable to fire. It doesn't cost a lot of money. And then when you think of new communities, many of them only have one road in, and people are realizing now that that is a fire trap. And so a lot of people are looking at having an escape route out of their new development.
0: You mentioned firefighters. You know, people wonder about where the jobs of the future are going to be, whether AI might take our jobs away. But I have to wonder whether wildfire fighting is going to be one of the essential in-demand jobs of the very near future.
1: I think it will. And it's going through its own growing pains right now. There's the question of how much money should be allocated is obviously a huge bone of contention because historic fire budgets aren't adequate anymore. You know, BC spent $1 billion on firefighting this year, and its worst prior season, 2017, that was $500 million. So it's already doubled. So Canada really is going to need more planes, more firefighters, but mostly much better education around the impacts of climate change and its influence on fire behavior.
0: You write so eloquently about the psychological toll of wildfires as they become more destructive and more widespread and more difficult to combat. Can you talk about how prepared we are for that angle of this growing problem?
1: Well, I think we evolved for this, and not for climate change-induced wildfire, but we evolved under incredible stresses climatically and just in terms of the other creatures that live on Earth that hunted us. So we have been prey. We've had, you know, enormous environmental calamities to deal with throughout our long history.

0: So we're all the survivors of the people who survived those events. And so that's baked into us the same way our compatibility with fire is baked into us. So we are equal to this challenge. But, you know, it is interesting that the Fort McMurray fire was called the beast. That's because that's how it felt to be around this energy. It didn't go away. Or if it went away, it came back again the next day from a different direction. It was like being hunted. And for the firefighters who spent, in some cases, literally weeks battling this fire, it became this adversary that they became acquainted with and came to understand in a new way. You know, this past century has been so safe for so many of us that this is a new kind of hazard, a new kind of precarity that we're going to have to wrap our heads around and change our behavior to accommodate. But there are these other psychological impacts. And one of them is, after you've been burned over in a fire, even if you lived through it, you can never look at that place the same way again. So your trust, your comfort, your understanding of what that place was, what home is fundamentally changed. And so you're less at ease. There are a lot of people from Fort McMurray who went through that fire who have PTSD.
1: Yeah.
0: And just these poignant ways in which children were impacted by this. And, you know, they'll smell smoke or hear a certain type of radio alert and panic. And this is, you know, months or years after the event. It scars us. And then, you know, the other thing, too, is the smoke. And we've all experienced orange sky now. Are we on Mars? You know what is going on here? It's very disorienting.
1: Mm-hmm.
0: The birds don't sing the same way. The light doesn't refract the same way.
1: Children are afraid.
0: Yeah. And people are literally changing their definitions of what summer is. And that is fundamental and deeply disturbing and is going to have repercussions for our species and certainly our society. More than one firefighter described to me being on his knees, doubled over in the shower, the only place he could safely lose it without frightening his wife and children who were managing terrors of their own.
1: You really listened, John. I mean, you told the story of the firefighter crying in their shower. You've told the story of teenagers who are terrified at the sound of an alert. And the story of families who've lost entire histories, their photographs, their letters, and things they can never recoup. Just wondering what kind of psychological impact that's had on you personally.
0: Well, it's real. I really think this book turned my hair gray. I had a lot of trouble sleeping while I was writing it. Going over these interviews, I'd just be there in my office, you know, crying, thinking about what they went through. It's literally choking me up as I'm talking to you right now. You know, these are type A, make it happen, get her done type people who were completely undone by this event and then bravely rebuilt themselves and got back in the saddle. But they're still wounded. And I have a lot of compassion for that. And, you know, I'm still just amazed that just about everybody made it out, you know, made it through. And my concern about that is that at some level we can think, oh, well, you know, everyone got out of the Fort McMurray fire, so we can handle this. And I don't think anybody realizes how lucky those people were. There was skill and bravery and sound thinking that led to that successful escape, but there was a lot of good luck. It could have been one of the darkest days in the country's history. And it's incumbent upon us now to learn from that and make sure that we don't have such a dark day in our future.
1: How should our relationship with fire change if we're going to survive as a civilization?
0: We have to understand that we've made choices and enabled industries and ways of living that make fire more dangerous to us. These fires are made worse by our appetites, by our industry, by the profit motive, by, frankly, people not being honest with the conditions that we live in now and its causes. And so there is human responsibility and agency here that needs to be, in my view, highlighted, acted upon, and, you know, when it's working against the best interest of humanity and the citizenry, you know, it needs to be called out. You know, we are, you know, this amazingly vibrant, creative, dynamic, charismatic species. And that's wonderful in so many ways. But, you know, this petroleum piece, this fossil fuel,

0: piece has really complicated matters. And, you know, we started out in harmony with nature. We learned how to work with nature to grow crops and amplify the growing power of the planet. And this right-hand turn we took into fire has really played itself out. We know how that story ends now, and it does not end well. And so if we backed up a little bit and reconnected with the incredible intelligence we have when it comes to harmonizing with nature and the things that grow and flourish there by default, when they're not being killed, when they're not being burned, you know, we could have a quite a beautiful century and more centuries beyond that. But it's going to require really a fundamental shift away from this kind of dominating, powering through, burning up, consumptive, profit-driven, out of touch way that we live now. You know, even when we don't think that way, those are the effects of a lot of our behaviors. We're being invited, I think, by fire and by nature at large to reevaluate how we relate to it.
1: John Valiant, thank you for telling this story.
0: Oh, Nala, it's really my pleasure, and so glad to speak with you.
2: Vancouver writer John Valiant is the author of the award-winning books The Golden Spruce, The Tiger, and Fire Weather, The Making of a Beast. This episode was produced by Chris Wadskow. Our technical producer is Danielle Duval. Our web producer is Lisa Ayuso. Acting senior producer, Lisa Godfrey. Greg Kelly is the executive producer of Ideas. And I'm Nala Ayed.

across four continents and 13 countries. The world's most elite athletes will compete in intense, high-level events in the Diamond League. Watch Marco Arop.

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1: Rubik's, Jigsaw, Wordle? 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That's Puzzling all summer long. 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
3: From CBC News, the world this hour, I'm Mike Miles. Passengers of an Air Canada flight are still shaken after a rough landing Thursday in Montreal. Their Boeing 737 MAX coming from Los Angeles skidded off the runway onto a patch of grass. Barbara Edelston Peterson was one of the passengers. She says she had a feeling something went wrong, describing a burning smell while the aircraft tumbled at a high rate of speed. Peterson thinks it could have been a lot worse.
4: The big thing that I'm really shaking about is right outside my window is this box, like a orange and white check box that had something important to do with the runway, and the wing was 10 feet away from that. And I'm pretty sure if the wing had hit that, I don't think any of us would be here right now.
3: It took roughly 3 hours for passengers to get off the plane. The carrier and the Transportation Safety Board are investigating. 156 passengers and 6 crew members were on board. None was hurt. A hospital servicing western Manitoba could be closed for months after last week's heavy rains swamped the basement and knocked out power. It's a big blow to the area, which has faced record rainfall and overland flooding that has destroyed infrastructure and swamped homes in the last month. Karen Pauls has more.
5: Officials say the

0: hospital will be closed for an extended period. Service disruptions for months. The hospital's power, HVAC, sterilizing equipment, laundry, and food services all in the basement. Trina Slate is the CEO of Prairie Mountain Health.
1: So we're waiting for assessments to be complete. Is the building safe to occupy?
0: The Regional Health Authority has set up a temporary clinic, but with roads and bridges washed out, some patients have to travel hours for medical care.
2: This is catastrophic for our region.
0: Dr. Bitu Malik is a radiologist and on the board of Doctors Manitoba.
2: We're talking about a health center that has a very busy emergency department.
0: Manitoba's health minister has asked the federal government to help restore health services and wants a field hospital. Federal officials will meet with the province today to find out more. Some people here say they're frustrated by too many levels of bureaucracy as they worry and wait for help. Karen Pauls, CBC News, Dauphin, Manitoba.
3: Sony is phasing out physical gaming discs. By 2028, all new PlayStation games will be digital only, making gaming the latest entertainment industry to move away from physical media after music and film. But as Rukhsar Ali reports, gamers are concerned.
4: That's really taking away consumers' choice.
5: When Winnipeg gaming retailer Jade Pierce heard Sony wasn't going to make physical games anymore, he went online and launched a petition asking Sony not to kill the disc. But it's not just Sony going digital. Rockstar's much-anticipated video game Grand Theft Auto 6 is also set for a digital-only launch in November. Sarah Stang is an associate professor of game studies at Brock University.
6: Physical games cost more to produce, right? They make more money off digital games.
5: And intellectual property lawyer Stephen Selznick points out buying a physical disc never really meant you owned the game, just a license to play it. But that didn't stop people from lending a disc to a friend. Going digital prevents that. But for Pierce, lending a disc or buying secondhand is part of the fun. Still, it's not game over for the community.
4: The retro gaming market is huge, and I expect that that's going to grow.
5: Rukhsar Ali, CBC News, Calgary.
3: The Magdalen Islands have a great white shark visiting this week, and that has the Life Saving Society urging swimmers to take precautions. Quebec Director Reynald Hawkins says people should avoid areas with a lot of fish or seals and not go in the water alone.
7: We work very closely with the La Madeleine and Gaspésie area to how we can promote water safety, because we know a lot of beach in Île de Madeleine and Gaspésie area, they don't have any lifeguard on duty too.
3: Hawkins says there's no reason for alarm, though, because shark attacks are extremely rare in Canada. Still, better safe than sorry. That is The World This Hour. For CBC News, I'm Mike Miles.
8: Good morning. I'm Saroja Coelho. Thanks for joining us here on CBC Radio 1. Coming up next from the BBC, this is The Interview.
9: Hello, I'm Nick Robinson, BBC presenter, and this is The Interview from the BBC World Service. The best conversations coming out of the BBC. 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
13: These companies don't really, they don't care what governments do.
14: This is a war. The first thing that we want is the war to end.
9: For this interview, I met Steve Hilton, who's running to be the next governor of California in the US midterm elections in November. Hilton hasn't been an American citizen for long. He was born and raised in the UK to parents who'd escaped Soviet Hungary during the 1956 uprising. After attending Oxford University, he went on to become a key figure in British politics and a top aide to Conservative Prime Minister David Cameron before taking the decision to emigrate with his family to America, where he became a naturalised citizen in 2021. That means he can run to be governor, but not to be president. He's been endorsed by President Trump and the MAGA movement, having made his name as a Fox News TV host who attacked those he called the radical left and argued for what he calls positive populism.
15: My job as governor will be to stand up for California. That is the case regardless of who's the president. it's, you know, it happens to be the case that on a whole set of policy issues, unsurprisingly, because I'm a Republican candidate, I happen to agree with the Republican administration at the federal level.

0: having a governor with a good working relationship with the president and his cabinet, I think will provide concrete benefits to California.
1: Welcome to the interview from the BBC World Service with Steve Hilton.
0: The beauty of America, and it's a really unique thing, I would say, about this country, is that anybody can come here. Anyone from anywhere can do anything. That's the idea of America. That central idea of becoming an American that puts you on exactly the same level field in terms of citizenship and belonging as anyone else is truly unique. I often make this point that you could go to the UK and become a citizen and never really be British. My parents are Hungarian, both my parents and my stepfather. You could live in Hungary for 40 years and comply with all the requirements of citizenship, whatever, but you're never going to be Hungarian. And there's something very special about America that welcomes people here and gives people the opportunity. And I'm a proud American. I became a citizen in 2021. I feel at home here, both in America and actually in California. I'm a very proud Californian, obviously. And I feel at home here in a way I actually have never felt before. I feel like this is where I'm meant to be. And I couldn't be more honored that people now are putting their faith in me to turn the state around.
1: There are other reasons that Brits in particular may be a bit puzzled by this journey that you've been on. Those who remember you, those who read about you, heard about you back when David Cameron was Prime Minister in 2010, will remember that you were the guy that told him to go and accompany a pack of huskies to the Arctic, who told him to put a windmill on his house to prove that he was committed to clean energy, who at one news conference arranged for journalists to be handed saplings, silver birch saplings, to plant at home. And now you're a representative of Trump's MAGA movement. What on earth's happened?
0: Well, first of all, I didn't tell him to do anything. So that's just to make sure that everyone understands that. Secondly, I'm an environmentalist. I always have been. But that specific contrast that you draw there, I think it's worth digging into. I mean, environmentalism, let's just start with the big picture, to me, never has just meant, I think it's actually a failing of the environmental movement, that it's become very ideological and very focused on just one aspect of environmentalism, which is climate change, albeit a very important one. But there's more to it than that. Conservation, protecting our beautiful parks and public spaces. Here in California, environmentalism is very deeply felt. In a way, California invented the modern environmental movement. And I feel very much part of that. Specifically on climate change, I think that, you know, when you actually look at the policies, I'm just talking about California now, we've got a set of energy policies that are being pursued in the name of fighting climate change, but which are actually increasing carbon emissions. For example, importing now most of the oil that we use from halfway around the world on giant supertankers instead of producing it here in California.
1: So you're saying you're still a green, but you have an argument about the way that green policies are pursued. Do you believe in man-made climate change?
0: Yeah. And I think we need to have common sense policies on that. Just to go back to the oil example, we are literally increasing carbon emissions in the name of climate change policy because the tankers, there's no oil pipeline into California. We're an island in that sense, but we have abundant oil and gas reserves. Here in California, we used to produce most of the oil we use right here in our state. By some measure, we have the second largest oil reserves in the world. But in the name of climate change, oil production has been shut down in California to the point we're now importing nearly 80% of what we use.
1: Well, look, there are obviously some echoes in the policy debate that's being had in the UK. Let's get to policy in a little while, though. What I want to understand to start with is whether you accept you've been on a political journey, that there is a big difference in the Steve Hilton running as the Trump-backed candidate in California with the David Cameron advisor? Or in reality, do you think that's a superficial view, that you're still you? You always were. Yeah. You always will be.
0: And I do actually think it's a bit superficial, but I would totally accept that there's been a personal and a professional journey, which has been great in the sense of giving me opportunities I never would have dreamed of, back in the UK, to teach at Stanford University, start a business here in California, have a whole new career in the media, which I never would have expected. All those things definitely would represent a journey, of course.
1: Did you come to a view that some of the things that you stood for, that you're associated with back in the UK, were actually the wrong analysis, and that you and conservatives, whether in the US or in the UK, needed to shift?
0: The way I'd answer that is the thing that comes to mind is a moment. It really was a very specific moment in

0: become quite well known now, but it plotted on a chart the earnings after inflation of the majority of American workers. I think the term is non-managerial, non-supervisory workers. In about 80% of the workforce, their earnings plotted on a chart, and basically it showed that after inflation, those earnings have been flat, like totally flat, since 1974, I believe. So you've had decades of wildly differing economic policy, you know, left, right, globalization, so on. And at the end of all of that, the economic position of most people was flat. Whereas on the same chart, they plotted the earnings of the top 20% and corporate earnings, and they went up like a hockey stick. And to me, that captured something that really was the underlying driver of what I came to call positive populism, which is something's not working here. And the economic policies that have been pursued, you know, on an ideological basis by both sides, are not delivering for most regular people.
1: So that took you on a journey to backing Brexit in the UK and to backing Donald Trump in the US.
0: Yes. And the specifics on both were, with Trump, you could see that even going right back to the start of his campaign in 2015, he was talking about that in a way that Hillary Clinton and no other candidates were. And now these themes are actually quite familiar in our politics. But when Trump started talking about it in 2015, it was very unusual. The role of China, manufacturing being driven offshore, immigration in terms of lowering labor costs, importing low-wage workers and so on. And those arguments were new. And I thought he was the only one talking about that in a way that made sense, having seen that data about the position of most people. And I thought the same argument applied in relation to Brexit, although with Brexit, there was a deeper sense of frustration. Because, of course, I was very familiar with the role of the EU. That went back a long way. I don't want to rehash the whole Brexit conversation, but that wasn't just about the economic impact on working people. It was a deeper conviction about centralization of power and democracy, actually.
1: You're listening to The Interview from the BBC World Service. I know Steve Hilton pretty well. We used to deal with each other when I was political editor of the BBC, and he was a key advisor to the opposition leader and then Prime Minister David Cameron. He played a vital role in transforming the Tories' image, modernising it, in his words, to show that the Conservatives could be green, could be open to diversity, and could sound as if they welcomed the modern world rather than seeing it as a risk. It's striking, catching up with him now, that a guy who's going to challenge for such high office in the United States has in some senses changed very little. Certainly not his look and not his accent either. But the politics he espouses does sound very different from what we used to hear back in the early 2000s. OK, let's return to my conversation with Steve Hilton.
0: I was born in England. My parents are Hungarian. My stepfather's Hungarian. My parents split up when I was young. My stepfather's also Hungarian. We would go back to Hungary all the time. And you just saw the contrast between a free country and one where people didn't have freedom. And Hungary was not nearly the worst of the oppression that you saw in the Soviet bloc. But it just became very striking to me, the difference between the lives that my cousins lived and so on.
1: And did it make you suspicious of the state, suspicious of the left?
0: Yes, all of those things. But also a sense of, I think it's a very powerful driver of hating arbitrary authority and bureaucratic control over people. I think that's a very, very deep belief in me.
1: Communist Hungary, but we'll come to that. Let's carry on with your life story. When your parents come to the UK as refugees from communist Hungary, you have, as a young boy, quite a tough life, don't you? I mean, your parents get divorced, you end up in a damp basement flat in Brighton. This is a pretty tough start.
0: Also quite normal. I wouldn't want to overstate it. It wasn't destitute poverty, but it was... Yeah, I mean, that's true, what you just said. But soon after that, I'm trying to recall the sequence, my mum met my stepfather, who's also Hungarian. And, you know, he was a regular kind of working class immigrant. And I very much absorbed that sense of a work ethic. And that was the time when Mrs. Thatcher had just been elected, and that sense of, you know, striving upward.

0: mobility, working hard. You know, that was what I really remember from those years.
1: And they send you to a very smart boarding school, presumably with a scholarship.
0: It's an amazing school. It's called Christ's Hospital. Most of the kids there are from less advantaged backgrounds. I think something like 85% of the kids' parents don't pay any fees. The word unique is overused. It's a genuinely unique institution. It's a very different to anywhere else.
1: And do you really, believe really it took you from poverty to privilege, because you then go to Oxford University,
0: yeah,
1: you go on to work for the Conservative Party, you work for Old Etonian, the oldest, richest school in the UK, produces multiple prime ministers, including the man who's your friend and you become an advisor to, David Cameron.
0: For sure, that's exactly what happened. It's a springboard to opportunity. Actually, I remember thinking years later, you know, I was in a position to discuss and influence policy, like, is there something we can do to create more institutions like this? Because it had a profound impact on me, a game changer completely, as was Oxford University, in fact. And so I look back on that with huge appreciation and gratitude.
1: Having moved to the United States, your first big move a little while later into US politics, certainly into the awareness that people had of you, was as a host of the Fox News show The Next Revolution. One reason you upset quite a lot of people is on that Fox News program that you presented, you appeared to go along with suggestions that the 2020 election had been stolen. And you said at one point, you said at one point, it'll be resistance all the way, every day, as you were angry with what the Democrats were saying about that election. Do you accept now you should have said, look, Biden won it?
0: I did. It's a very interesting example of how misinformation takes hold, which is that I never said any of that in terms of 2020. In fact, just to be really precise about it, there was a lawsuit around all of that. At the time, there's that whole process of discovery, and my team had to go and see the lawyers, and they emerged saying, well, we got nothing to worry about, because I apparently sent an email to the team around that time saying, I don't want to go near any of this stuff.
1: But what did you mean by it'll be resistance all the way every day?
0: I can't remember the whole context of it, but what I'm assuming I meant is resistance to the policies that I disagreed with.
1: Well, I thought you meant resistance to those who said there wasn't a problem with the election. I guess what the critics would say is, should you have been clearer about it? Should you have just gone on your show, you're an influential guy, and said, look, Mr. President, look, Donald Trump, just accept you lost.
0: I remember having an interview with him around that time where that's basically what I did say. A phone interview. I think it was soon after January the 6th. So I think there's just, it's all, the way that this has been reported is not just wrong, it's the opposite of the truth.
1: Because some people wonder whether, given your closeness to Trump and given your closeness to the MAGA movement, whether the guy who boasts of standing up for the little guy, which is a lot of your pitch, would really stand up to the powerful people. Let's start with Trump. Would you stand up to him?
0: Yeah, of course. My job as governor will be to stand up for California. That is the case, regardless of who's the president. It's, you know, it happens to be the case that on a whole set of policy issues, unsurprisingly, because I'm a Republican candidate, I happen to agree with the Republican administration at the federal level. One example is gas prices. We talked about that earlier. The president and his team wants to expand energy production across America, and especially in California. I agree with that. The current governor's blocking that. It's an example of how actually having a governor that with a good working relationship with the president and his cabinet, I think, will provide concrete benefits to Californians.
1: But then we go to the environment, where he calls it a climate hoax. Do you call it a climate hoax?
0: No. However, let's just be clear. Right now in California, we have the highest gas prices in the country, the highest, even though we have abundant oil reserves, the highest electric bills everywhere except for Hawaii, the highest cost of living overall, driven in large part by energy, the highest poverty rate of any state, we're tied with Louisiana for that, the highest unemployment rate of all 50 states, the highest cost of living. It's a real economic disaster going on right now in California, which is masked by the fact that we are the fourth biggest economy in the world. And so actually, what we've got to get to is a point where we can take care of environmental concerns and climate change in a way that doesn't crush working people and small business in particular. So my approach to that, for example, going back to where we started the conversation about environmentalism, is a much less punitive one, which is about planting trees. I've got a plan. We can get to the net zero 2045 goal that California has set, which to me is somewhat arbitrary, but still, if you buy into that goal, at the moment,

0: moment, the current path to getting that is a disaster for California because it'll just drive business away and make people poorer. There's a much better way of doing that, which is to, for example, protect wetlands, plant trees. We've got a whole plan around that, a more practical and positive way of meeting the goal. So it's a question about how you get there.
1: So you say you'll stand up to Donald Trump in certain circumstances. What about big tech? You're in the big tech state. Your wife, as you say, has had jobs at Google and Uber and now at Netflix. Sergey Brin, the co-founder of Google, was one of your big backers. Here in Europe, people increasingly think big tech is too big, too powerful, causing social problems. Have they got a point? Or are you going to fight for tech against European governments?
0: I'm going to fight for people, and that includes supporting California businesses. So my job as governor will be to make sure we do everything to increase jobs and wealth and opportunity here in California. Tech is one of our biggest and most important industries. I'm incredibly proud that we've led so far. And it's part of the spirit of California, that innovation, that rebel spirit, where you have people deciding that they're going to change the way things work and invent new ways of doing things. Very proud of that.
1: You said that part of the problem with the world was that what you described as mostly national corporations that had a sense of connection to and responsibility for their local communities have given way, and I'm quoting you now, to rootless global entities, private sector bureaucracies, many of which have lost all sense of community perspective. Sounds to me like you're describing those big tech firms in California. They're the rootless ones, aren't they? They're the ones who haven't got a sense of community or perspective.
0: Well, I think that, you know, it's not a sort of general point. I think I was more referring to businesses that, for example, have offshored manufacturing, devastating communities in the process. That's what I think that I was really, you know, that's the context for that argument. But I think that with business, it's not one thing or other. You want to maximize. I started a business. Most of my career has actually been in business. Of course, people know me from my roles in politics and in the media. But most of my career, I actually did an analysis of it, because when you run for office, you've got to put, you know, a ballot description next to your name. You're allowed three words. And so I went through my career since 1990 when I left Oxford, 36 years. The majority of them have been in business. And the majority of those running my own businesses, including the startup here, a couple of restaurants in England. And so actually what I put on the ballot was small business owner. That's really been the most what I think of myself as. So I think of these companies as primarily the engine of opportunity. And we've got a climate of business for business in California that's literally the worst in America right now. Chief Executive Magazine ranks California 50th out of 50 for business climate, which is one of the reasons so many companies are leaving, including what I'm really concerned about with tech, Nick, is that you've got all this amazing innovation going on. It's mostly in the Bay Area where I live, all these AI companies, but the investment that's creating jobs, they generate a huge amount of wealth and revenue, but the investment that's building the high-end manufacturing, the chips and all of that is going to other states, not California, because we make it so expensive and difficult to build anything here.
1: Yeah, you've talked about these big companies, big tech companies in particular, being an engine for opportunity. Some people think they're an engine for inequality. Is your message maybe in this campaign that inequality doesn't really matter? It doesn't matter if Elon Musk becomes a trillionaire, if the guys who you mix with are vastly, vastly richer than anybody you or I have ever known in our lifetime. So that's not really relevant. Is that your argument?
0: It's not really. That's a very academic, conceptual kind of conversation that doesn't really fit with how I approach this, which is very pragmatic and simple and positive and practical. So what I'm arguing in this campaign is captured in one word, Cal-affordable. Make our state Cal-affordable. What's that about? $3 gas, cut your electric bills in half, your first 150 grand tax-free, a home you can afford to buy, starter homes for young families. And so I approach this as a pragmatic, problem-solving, business-minded person rather than a kind of political theorist.
1: You renounced your British citizenship. What made you decide you didn't want to be a Brit? Or was it simply that you wanted to become an American politician, to become a governor, and that's what you felt was necessary?
0: Well, it's a combination. I mean, I feel I love this country. I love California. I feel deeply at home here in a way I never was in the UK. Just to be honest, I feel that this is where I'm meant to be. In so many ways, I really identify with the soul and spirit of California, what we represent not just obviously the

0: the natural beauty and the great weather and all the rest of it, but that kind of rebel spirit that I think is the foundation of California's success in so many areas.
1: Thank you for listening to The Interview. You'll find more in-depth conversations on The Interview wherever you get your BBC podcasts, including episodes with the former US Secretary of State John Kerry, the head of UNICEF Catherine Russell, and the co-founder of LinkedIn Reid Hoffman. Until next time, bye for now.

0: From the BBC, that was The Interview. I'm Saroja Coelho. CBC News is next.
1: This is CBC News. It's 5:30. Good morning, I'm Andrew Lamb. Here's what's making news. Criminal charges against a former Fredericton auxiliary police officer have been withdrawn. The man had been accused of sexual assault and possession of child sexual abuse material. Polina Kozlova reports.
2: The criminal case against former police officer Robert Hartland has come to an end. 56-year-old Hartland previously served as a constable with Kensington Police Service in Prince Edward Island from 2016 to 2019 and was an auxiliary officer with the Fredericton Police Force from 2010 to 2015. He was charged in May with one count sexual assault and two counts of possession of child sexual abuse and exploitation material. In provincial court Thursday, Crown Prosecutor Abigail King asked to withdraw the charges. Defense lawyer T.J. Burke did not oppose the motion, and Judge Melanie Poirier-LeBlanc granted the request. In a statement, the Fredericton Police Force said the Crown withdrew the charges following a post-charge approval reassessment. The force said the outcome was not what they anticipated. Police also say the matter is not connected to any other investigations or charges. In a statement to CBC News, the Attorney General Office says that after receiving additional information and completing a post-charge reassessment, there was no longer a reasonable likelihood of conviction, and the charges were withdrawn. Polina Kozlova, CBC News.
1: A South Shore man is questioning why the RCMP canceled an emergency alert on Wednesday night in Nova Scotia about a dangerous man with a weapon. The alert the night before warned of a man with a weapon around Highway 210 in the Chelsea area, and it asked people to stay inside with doors locked and to not pick up any hitchhikers.

0: Brian Meyer was driving home the morning after police canceled the alert for Lunenburg and Queens counties. He spotted the suspect.
1: I could tell it was him because I could see the rifle. He locked eyes with me, basically, and I just kind of looked at him, and then I put my head down and took off so I could get around the corner to call 911. I just don't understand why they would call that off if they didn't have any proof that he left the area.
0: RCMP say alerts can be canceled or updated at any time as more information comes in or the situation changes. Nova Scotia's police watchdog is now investigating the incident because the suspect was shot by an officer. A Charlottetown woman says she's happy to be alive after being hit by a truck in a parking lot. Elaine Snizel was heading to the Atlantic Superstore in her wheelchair when it happened. She and eyewitnesses say a city water and sewer truck backed into her and knocked her out of her wheelchair and then drove off. Snizel says she was dragged across the pavement and is left with scrapes, a bumper on her head, and a broken wheelchair. And she's hesitant to go outside again.
2: It was my first big journey in the wheelchair. I normally kept myself in the house, and now I don't know what will take place. Whether I will want to venture out again or stay back in the house where I'll be safe.
0: CBC reached out to the city of Charlottetown. It deferred to police. Charlottetown police say the investigation is ongoing and has no further comment. Finally, new firefighter training is rolling out across the province of Nova Scotia, bringing programs directly to members for the first time. Two new mobile training devices will come into service soon, allowing people to practice firefighting hands-on. Haley Ryan reports.
3: Orange flames leap through the metal trailer, spreading through a hatch in the roof of the Cape Breton Regional Fire Service's mobile fire unit. Jody Rathall is chief of training with the fire service and says firefighters are always impressed with the setup.
4: They didn't realize the amount of smoke and heat that we can generate and how realistic it is for them.
3: The provincial government has spent more than $2 million on two similar fire units and propane props to bring live fire training across Nova Scotia. One is in Sydney now, while the other should arrive by the end of the month. Dozens of new instructors are also bringing training programs directly to firefighters. The industry has long called for the move to save people time and money from having to travel to a central location. Kim Masland is Minister of Emergency Management.
5: We will have people delivering that training right in fire departments at home.
3: There has been a gap in training since the province cut ties with the Nova Scotia Firefighter School in Waverly last summer. Recent provincial legislation aims to improve fire services over the next 3 years and set training standards for the first time. Haley Ryan, CBC.
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0: Mark Carney, coming off his trip to Turkey for the NATO summit, headed to Saudi Arabia at the end of this week, meeting with Crown Prince Mohammed bin Salman, aiming to deepen the relationship between the two countries on things like AI and critical minerals.
1: I complimented His Royal Highness this afternoon on many things, his leadership, his vision, his attention to execution and action.
0: The Prime Minister also had some praise for the Royal Household's military band.
1: But I also complimented him on the quality of the military band of the Royal Household, because they played an absolutely flawless O Canada, and they have not played O Canada for 26 years, because that's when the last Canadian Prime Minister...
0: Yes, it has been 26 years since a Canadian Prime Minister visited the country, despite the fact that they are a major trading partner, our second largest in the Gulf. But that relationship has come with friction over things like Saudi Arabia's war in Yemen, human rights abuses, and political repression at home. Canadian-Saudi relations hit an all-time low during Justin Trudeau's tenure, and Denis Horak was expelled from his post as Canada's ambassador in 2018. Now, almost 8 years later, he is applauding this move by the current government to renew the relationship, and he's here to talk about that with me. So let's get straight to it.

0: Dennis, thank you so much for coming back onto Front Burner. It's great to have you.
1: My pleasure.
0: Just to start, how significant is it that for the first time in 26 years, a Canadian prime minister is visiting Saudi Arabia?
1: I think it's very important. First of all, in that part of the world in particular, they put a lot of value in face-to-face engagement, face-to-face contact. And most of our allies, most of our competitors, really, have recognized that and have a steady stream of senior visitors into Saudi Arabia. And it's something that we just didn't do. So I think that was to our detriment, and this is a good correction.
0: Mm-hmm. And I know we're going to get into this very dramatic break that we had with the kingdom in 2018 in more detail in a little bit, but just why has it taken 26 years? Like, even Stephen Harper had much warmer relations with Saudi than the Trudeau government, and he still didn't go.
1: Yeah, I'm surprised by that myself, actually. I was surprised at the time. I was in Ottawa for some of the period that Harper was prime minister, and I was working in the Middle East Bureau. So it was something because, as you say, there was a lot of emphasis placed on by the Harper government on relations with the Gulf states. It may have just been scheduling problems, or there may have been other issues. It's not clear. I mean, they certainly had good relations with Saudi Arabia. We signed a major defense agreement at the time. And it was a surprise. I have no particular explanation for it. It just may have been circumstances at the time. There was an aging king at the time, et cetera. So It could have been a variety of different logistical factors. It certainly wasn't an ideological concern.
0: Just flesh out for me why the government is saying that it is particularly important for them to strengthen relations with Saudi Arabia right now, and why you think it's particularly important for them to do that as well.
1: Well, I think there's a couple of factors at play here. Certainly, it's part of the government's global economic diversification efforts that we've seen this across the world, frankly. The prime minister has gone around trying to develop new economic partnerships with a variety of countries in Asia, Latin America, elsewhere. So I think it's part of that process. And Saudi Arabia is a major economic power, certainly in the region, and also with global significance in terms of its ability to impact the oil markets, for example, its very large investment fund. So it's a potentially a valuable partner for us. Also, they're opening themselves up more to inward investment, and there may be opportunities for Canada there. On top of that, you also have a region, as we've seen over the past 4 months in particular, that is potentially very volatile with global implications, as we've seen since the war in Iran. Saudi Arabia is a key player in this region geopolitically. They have a dependence on the movement of goods through the Strait of Hormuz. And so that's an issue I think that certainly the government will be talking with the Saudis about, but also what they see in terms of where this conflict with Iran is going. What are the longer term implications? What role is Saudi or can other countries play in helping to try and stabilize the region? Mm-hmm. Additionally, you have the issue of the Levant, if you will, Gaza, Lebanon, all of those issues where Saudi potentially can also be a partner in terms of reconstruction in Gaza, for example, or trying to bolster the Lebanese government as they're trying to face off against Hezbollah. So there are a variety of factors, a variety of areas and issues that Saudi Arabia can be and traditionally have been influential players. And I think it's important for Canada to sort of get a sense of that and where they are, what they're doing. Are there synergies in terms of what we can contribute to these various processes? But also largely just getting information, helping us develop our approach, helping us develop our policy.

0: Just on the trade stuff, I just want to get into a little bit more with you what it is that we want from Saudi Arabia and what they could give or take from us. Carney was talking about things like mining, expertise in mining.
1: Critical minerals and mining, new Canadian engineering partnerships are working on some of the most ambitious mining projects here, unlocking over $2 trillion of mineral wealth.
0: Specifically, nuclear energy and expertise in that, infrastructure investments on both sides, AI, like just talk to me a little bit more about what it is we're talking about here when we're talking about a deepening like economic relationship.
2: Yeah, there's a variety of opportunities.

0: Saudi, since this Vision 2030 came in 2016, part of it has been economic and social reforms, focus a large in large part on also diversification of their own economy to try and lessen their dependence on oil, to look at mining, for example. And there have been efforts over the years, even before that, to try and develop their mines. And Canada's had some cooperation with them on that. And I think there's going to be greater emphasis on that. The Saudis are also looking to get into AI in a big way, and there may be synergies for Canada there.
1: Prime Minister Carney says Canada needs to open up new markets for business and investment. And that's why we're now here in Saudi Arabia, in Riyadh, where we're looking at new investments in AI and technology.
0: And so I think they'll be looking at a broad scope of opportunities to try and take advantage of the diversification efforts that the Saudis are undertaking in a big way and pouring money into domestically. Also, the Saudis have a large public investment fund, and there perhaps are opportunities for the Saudis to increase their investments in Canada, infrastructure, various other things, perhaps. They're looking to diversify their partnerships as well. And Canada provides some opportunities for them. They've already invested, for example, they invested years ago in the Canadian Wheat Board, but there may be other opportunities as well for them to invest in other areas that are priority for Canada. So I think we're coming to Saudi Arabia at a time, building a relationship at a time when both countries are looking to diversify and looking for partners in those diversification efforts.
2: You know, up until now, I mean, even though the diplomatic relations between the two countries have been incredibly strained, we have been trading quite a bit with the Saudis. Carney pointed out that
3: this is our second largest trading relationship in the Gulf. It's the private sector has kept the relationship alive, the commercial relationship alive. But we've barely scratched the potential of the relationship, and today is part of the next phase of building out.
2: Totaling $3.5 billion last year. And I know that one of our top exports to the kingdom includes these light armored vehicles. Will the defense industry be a key part of the relationship moving forward as well?
0: It could be. I'm not sure we're going to get the kind of contract, large contract we had with the light armored vehicle contract. We'll see. It depends on what the Saudis are looking to do in terms of their own purchases. The Saudis tend to gear a lot of their arms purchases to building relationships. Sometimes it's not even about the actual arms they're importing. It's about the relationship that that arms deal both supports and underscores. So, for example, vast majority of what they've imported has been from the United States, reflecting the security partnership they have with the United States. Also, the quality of American military goods, but also with Britain and France and other countries. Now, I don't think they're looking for that sort of strategic partnership with Canada, although, you know, perhaps. But they're looking to sort of learn the lessons from this war with Iran. Maybe there are opportunities for Canada on drone technology, for example, or counter drone technology. So, aviation, that sort of thing. So there may be opportunities there.
2: So I want to pivot now a little bit to how we got here, to this kind of resetting of the relationship that we're seeing this week, if you think that that's a fair characterization. Canada and the Saudis have been moving closer together after they normalized diplomatic relations and appointed ambassadors in 2023, but you were embroiled in this enormous fallout in 2018 when you were expelled from your position as ambassador to Saudi Arabia, and it came after a tweet by Global Affairs and then Foreign Minister Chrystia Freeland. Remind me about this tweet and then what ensued.
0: The context of the tweet was that the Trudeau government had no time for Saudi Arabia whatsoever, was highly critical of Saudi Arabia.
4: I'm prepared to speak up for Saudi women, and I think our entire government is.
0: Even as Saudi started to institute these reforms.
5: Vision 2030, a massive makeover for the country aimed at modernizing and diversifying the country's economy and culture. Entertainment options suddenly flourished, including the country's first comic convention where men and women shared the same space, previously not allowed.
0: There was a reluctance on the part of the government to even acknowledge the positive aspects of some of these reforms. And if they did say anything positive.

0: positive, it would always be accompanied by a critique of their broader human rights issue, or their broader human rights condition. So the Saudis were not fans, let's put it that way. So in the months leading up to the tweet, there had been a tightening of political space. It's sort of the contrast. So you had these important and meaningful and real economic and social reforms dealing with, for example, women's employment and driving and all of that. But at the same time, a tightening of political space for political dialogue or political discussion, dissent, if you will. And that was reflected in the spring of 2018 with the arrest of a number of women's rights activists, many of whom had been very active on trying to promote, for example, women's driving. So they were detained, which was a surprise to many of us there because we had seen this opening. But perhaps they wanted to send a signal that this was not a political opening. This was not opening a space for political dissent or dialogue or discussion in Saudi Arabia. And then subsequently in the summer, and then we also had issues with the spouse of a Canadian, Raif Badawi, who had been detained, and his sister was also active, and she'd been detained.
1: He is a Saudi blogger and human rights activist who was arrested in 2012 for being critical of the authorities. He's been lashed 50 times. His sister, Samer Badawi, is a women's rights activist who has been internationally recognized for her work. Here, you
0: see. So the minister decided to issue a tweet condemning both the detention of women's rights activists, but also Raif Badawi's sister.
1: Very alarmed to learn that Samer Badawi, Raif Badawi's sister, has been imprisoned in Saudi Arabia. Canada stands together with the Badawi family in this difficult time, and we continue to strongly call for the release of both Raif and Samer Badawi. Now, a Global Affairs Department Twitter account also condemned more broadly the arrest of civil society and women's rights activists and called for their immediate release. This
0: And the language was a bit harsher than we had used previously. I was on holiday in Canada, as a matter of fact, at the time, so I hadn't seen it. I didn't know what had happened. And the Saudis had had enough. I spoke with them the day that the tweet came out, and they were very upset about it. They phoned me, actually. I was, again, in Toronto, and I was supposed to go back a couple of days later. And I said, look, when I get back, we can chat about this. We'll talk about this. In the meantime, I'll talk to Ottawa about it. And then later that day, they made the statement that I was being expelled and the relationship was being downgraded on a number of different economic levels and education exchanges and that sort of thing. So it was a big surprise. General consensus, not only amongst Canadians, but amongst colleagues in the region, other countries, that this was a massive overreaction. Whether that was intended as a message to other countries, look, this is what can happen if you cross these lines. And with very little cost to the Saudis, since we had very little virtually no political engagement with them, we were sort of an easy target, but also a target that was a G7 country that was being punished for this. And there were probably a variety of other factors at play there too, but that's basically what happened. And so I couldn't go back.
2: Yeah, I remember that that episode also sparked that kind of wild post from that pro-Saudi government Twitter account that depicted like a plane flying into the CN Tower, like a 9/11 attack. With that caption, it's like sticking one's nose where it doesn't belong. He who interferes with what doesn't concern him finds what doesn't please him. Like
0: it was way over the top. And there was some discussion that we were interfering in their affairs because we had published this tweet also in Arabic, which is something we always did. We always translated any tweets that were coming from the government, from the minister. We would translate them into Arabic and send them out through the embassy account. I didn't tweet personally at all. We did it normally, but it was somehow perceived that this was a new step we were taking to meant to influence Saudis, or at least that's how it was being presented, which was just not true.
2: Yeah. You know, you have been pretty critical of how the Trudeau government handled that too. And just tell me more about the missteps that you think were made there.
0: Well, I thought the language on the tweet was a little excessive. Demanding an immediate release, I think, was the different language. And I think the Saudis jumped on that, whether that was an excuse or not. But also, I think there was quiet satisfaction, to be perfectly honest, that somehow Canada was being punished for standing up for human rights, which was, frankly, the only thing on the Trudeau government's agenda with regards to Saudi Arabia. So it's not something I think the government asked for.

0: particularly want it. But once it had happened, I think they viewed this as perhaps an opportunity to sort of bolster her credentials as a human rights advocate. I mean, it was also interesting to me that given the importance of this relationship, Minister Freeland never picked up the phone and spoke with me.
1: Interesting.
0: Yeah, never spoke with her, never spoke with the prime minister. There was no interest in talking with me about this, which I think is also sends a signal.
1: What's the signal?
0: Well, that's really not an important relationship, that we want to know how to fix it. And whether that was the minister's intention or not, I don't know. But I think certainly that was the perception, because it's important as well from a, you know, you're not just a minister, you're a manager of a department when you're the minister, and you manage a lot of people. And we had the ambassador, our ambassador, me, being kicked out of Saudi Arabia, which would obviously upset the staff or concern the staff in Saudi Arabia, local staff in particular, that are we going to close the embassy? Is the embassy going to close? Are they going to lose their job? And in Saudi Arabia, none of the staff are Saudi. They lose their job. They lose their status in Saudi Arabia. So this was a big deal for them. And for me to be able to send a message back, even though I couldn't go back, I mean, I could have done they didn't have Zoom at that point, but a message in any case, let's say, look, I spoke to the minister, blah, blah, blah, you know, that just sort of to reassure them. Couldn't do that. Mm-hmm. And I don't think there was any interest in us doing that. And to me, it's not the way to run a railroad. I had a contrast when I was in Iran, when I was the head of mission in Iran, and the British embassy was attacked.
2: What began as a protest outside Britain's diplomatic headquarters in Iran became an assault on what demonstrators called a den of spies. Some officers appeared to just look on as protesters smashed the symbols of Britain's presence in Iran.
3: We want to show to the entire world our hatred for the British and the American governments.
4: We are here to close the British embassy forever, as this place is like the US embassy, a center for spying, and should be shut down.
0: Minister Baird immediately got on the phone to me to see what was going on and to also let me know to tell the staff that they were concerned about us. You know, they were monitoring the situation very closely and to give some sort of reassurance to the staff. That's what a minister should do. Mm-hmm. And the contrast to me, because I lived both of those experiences, was telling.
1: That was part of my conversation with Dennis Hora, Canada's former ambassador to Saudi Arabia. If you want to listen to the full episode, you can find Front Burner wherever you get your podcasts or on YouTube. I'm JB Poisson. Thank you so much for listening.
5: Good morning. I'm Preston Mulligan, in for Portia Clark. Welcome to Information Morning. This is Friday, July the 10th. And this morning, we are starting the show with a homecoming for Read by the Sea. After celebrating its 25th anniversary in Pictou last year, the literary festival is returning to its roots in River John. And our River John community contact will tell us about the festival's focus on regional voices this year and what else will be happening. That's coming up right after the 6 o'clock news. And coming up in our middle hour, we'll hear about a new report that says urban trees need more protection, even the ones that grow directly under power lines. So we'll get the details from the founder of the Nova Scotia Tree Project. All that is coming up. Looks like a nice day. Matt Brand is here with traffic and weather. Hey, Matt.
6: Hey, Preston. Beautiful start to the day. Happy Friday.
5: Amazing. It's warm out there already.
6: Really warm out there, for sure. Mm. I actually have a couple traffic-y related items to start our show.
5: Lay it on us.
6: First up, a little power outage in Pictou County this morning. About 1,000 customers without power in the French River, Broadway, and surrounding areas. Estimated time of restoration around 8:30, and the cause is being investigated. So we'll track that as the show goes along. The other thing to mention this morning, RCMP officers are conducting an investigation in North Preston right now. A section of North Preston Road is closed, and residents can expect a large police presence there, so you want to avoid the area, but they say there is no risk to public safety at this time. Okay, that stuff's out of the way. On to the weather. Super warm out there this morning. How did you enjoy yesterday's weather,
5: Preston?
6: It was
5: a hot one yesterday. I went for a big, long run and sort of a semi-walk run yesterday. Did my best. But yeah, it was hot.
6: Yeah, we don't want to overexert yourself, you know. So
5: sometimes you need to.
6: Sometimes, well, you got to work up the sweat. That's important.
5: Yeah.
6: How did you deal with the humidity yesterday?
5: I just stayed home. I've got these little window insert air conditioning units, and they work like a charm.

0: I was out most of the day yesterday, but I was just stayed in the shade, stayed under my trusty job. Umbrella.
1: Nice.
0: Love that umbrella.
1: Did you go in the water?
0: I didn't. I really should have. I'm going to have to correct that today. But very nice warm morning out there. Looking at our forecast from Tina Simpkin this morning. Another humid day, but it's going to be pretty cloudy today. So mostly cloudy with showers today. Looking at a trace amount of 5 millimeters. So not a ton of rain. We've got fog patches out there this morning as well. Also, though, a risk of thunderstorms this morning and this afternoon. So if we do find ourselves caught in thunderstorms, getting significantly more rain than that trace amount of 5 millimeters. And winds are going to become westerly, fairly light at 20 kilometers per hour with a high of 26 degrees for today. More like 20 along the coast, but could be as high as 32 when you factor in the humidex. So despite a cloudy day, it is still going to be pretty hot out there. And looking at temperatures right now, we got 20 degrees at the Halifax Dockyard. Most of the temperatures in the city are pretty much right around 20.
1: 20 already, wow.
0: Yeah, exactly. Not even 6 o'clock in the morning. 13 degrees at Backer Point is our cold spot, so even that's still pretty warm. And it is 20 and mostly cloudy at the Halifax Stanfield International Airport as well.
1: Thank you, Matt. Andrew Lamb is in the newsroom with headlines. Good morning, Andrew.
2: Morning, Preston. A Cape Breton baseball pioneer will have his jersey number retired tomorrow. Ethan Hunter will have a report on that at 6:30. We'll hear about how a South Shore man who spotted the suspect connected to a civil emergency alert on Wednesday is wondering why it was quite canceled, rather. And the burn unit at the QE2 hospital has 4 new dedicated beds and monitoring machines, thanks to a significant donation from a firefighters organization. This means patients can be moved out of intensive care sooner and received specialized care in the burn ward. Well, more news at 6:30.
1: All right. Thank you, Andrew. Also coming up this morning, dealing with climate change is costly, but not adapting will be more expensive in the long run. We'll hear from the Canadian Climate Institute on that. And we're following up with the Grand Prairie resident who has spent years trying to get traffic calming measures installed along Highway 1. That's the main road between Highway 101 and the town of Wolfville. She says cars whiz through the community at high speeds, making it nearly impossible to cross the road as a pedestrian. And for Callie Jordan, who is blind, it's taken away her independence to visit her neighbors, walk to the corner store, or even cross the street to fetch her mail. We'll get an update from Ms. Jordan today. Stay with us. The National News is next.
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6: This is World Report. Good morning, I'm Willie Lowry. Climate activists are sounding the alarm over a new federal pipeline proposal. Last week, Prime Minister Mark Carney unveiled a plan to carry 1 million barrels of oil a day to the West Coast. It's part of a strategy to position Canada as a reliable global energy supplier. But as Nick Logan explains, critics say the cost to the climate is not worth the gamble.
7: We need to stop literally pouring more fuel on the fire.
8: Carolyn Briette is the executive director of Climate Action Network Canada. She says the possibility of Canada producing even more oil will only mean more greenhouse gas emissions heating our planet.
7: It is not a problem for later. It is a problem that is here and now.
8: Prime Minister Mark Carney admits that too. But in a video posted on YouTube last week, he said Canada faces multiple urgent challenges, from affordability and economic sovereignty to national unity, and oil and gas production must be a part of the solution.
9: The truth is, nobody knows how long the global economy will rely on conventional energy. But while it does, as much of that energy as possible should come from Canada.
8: He says this can be done in tandem with a bigger push toward electrification and developing clean energy sources. But the Canadian Climate Institute's Rick Smith says the federal government is spending too much political capital on the conventional energy side of the equation, when much of the world is moving away from fossil fuels toward renewables.
10: It is a bad bet for Canada and for Canadian industry to assume that 10 years from now, 20 years from now, there is going to remain in the world an ever-increasing appetite for Canadian oil and natural gas.
8: Neither of the proposed pipelines have been approved, and it would be into the next decade before they're built and operational.

0: But by that point, global temperatures are expected to have risen even further, and the scorching heat waves like the ones happening now could be even hotter. Nick Logan, CBC News, Fredericton.
1: Severe flooding in western Manitoba has forced the long-term closure of a major regional hospital. Record rainfall buried the basement of the Dauphin Regional Health Center under 2 meters of water, knocking out its main power and air systems. Officials say the facility could stay closed for months, leaving local residents deeply worried about emergency care. Karen Pauls has more.
2: Pumping out the basement of the hospital in Dauphin, Manitoba, under 2.5 meters of water after record rainfall last week. 54 patients were evacuated.
3: It's terrifying, because where am I going to go? Who's going to see me quickly?
2: Susan Teeley has needed treatment for melanoma and long COVID and is supposed to get an MRI here in September.
3: My greatest fear is me having a heart attack or my family or, you know, if we have to wait for ambulance.
2: Officials say the hospital will be closed for an extended period. Service disruptions for months. The hospital's power, HVAC, sterilizing equipment, laundry, and food services all in the basement. Trina Slate is the CEO of Prairie Mountain Health.
4: So we're waiting for assessments to be complete. Is the building safe to occupy?
2: The Regional Health Authority has set up a temporary clinic, but with roads and bridges washed out, some patients have to travel hours for medical care.
5: This is catastrophic for our region.
2: Dr. Bitu Malik is a radiologist and on the board of Doctors Manitoba.
5: We're talking about a health center that has a very busy emergency department that services trauma and stroke. We're talking about acute care issues that are now compromised.
2: Manitoba's health minister has asked the federal government to help restore health services and wants a field hospital. Federal officials will meet with the province today to find out more. Rebecca Chartrand, a federal cabinet minister who toured the area Thursday, promised to check on it personally.
6: Those are some of the things that we need to follow up on.
2: Some people here say they're frustrated by too many levels of bureaucracy as they worry and wait for help. Karen Pauls, CBC News, Dauphin, Manitoba.
1: Canada's prairie provinces are experiencing an unusually active tornado season. The latest storms have sent 3 people to hospital after a pair of tornadoes touched down in east central Alberta, tearing directly through a crowded provincial campground. The CBC's Morgan Black has more from Edmonton.
7: There was people trapped under trees, and I felt so bad leaving them there. But I had to get out. I had my kids, and scariest thing ever.
8: Miranda Bardick is still reeling from a powerful storm east of Edmonton. While the cleanup continues, Environment Canada confirms 2 tornadoes tore through the area Wednesday evening, at least one hitting the campground where Bardick and her family were staying.
9: It's been particularly active on the prairies.
8: This year, 46 of 57 tornadoes across the country have been in Alberta, Saskatchewan, and Manitoba. That's according to Dave Sills with the Northern Tornadoes Project at Western University.
9: That many tornadoes up to this point, we haven't seen that in a long time, maybe back to the 80s. It's been that long since it's been that active so early in the season.
8: Sills says storms like the one at the campground have the potential for damaging consequences. He notes climate change may be a factor, but says it's not easy to draw direct conclusions. Bardick says she's grateful her family is safe.
7: Because that's all that was going through my mind, was saving my family. And then when I seen the tornado again blocking us, I didn't know what else to do except turn. I knew I had to get my kids out.
8: Morgan Black, CBC News, Edmonton.
1: In southern Spain, the country's military has joined hundreds of firefighters trying to contain a massive wildfire in Almeria. At least 11 people have died, several trapped in their vehicles trying to escape. A regional minister called it the most devastating blaze to date. It comes as southern Europe endures another extreme heat wave. The cause remains unconfirmed, but witnesses say a downed power line sparked the dry brush. The search continues across western Canada and the territories for a missing 6-year-old boy. An Amber Alert remains in effect for Lanikai Morrison, who was taken Tuesday from northwestern Alberta. Police say he was spotted yesterday morning in Fort St. John, B.C. He is with his mother, Krista Morrison, her partner, Daniel Ludwig, and another child. They're in a red 2006 Ford F-350 with Alberta.

0: Vertiplate CXW8820. Passengers on an Air Canada flight are shaken up after their plane skidded off the runway into the grass.
1: Somebody in the back was screaming, fire, fire, fire.
0: The Boeing 737 MAX was arriving at Montreal's Trudeau International from Los Angeles yesterday afternoon during a heavy downpour. Passenger Barbara Edelston Peterson describes the chaotic moment of impact.
1: We were like tumbling onto the grass and there was smoke and dirt and grass right at my window. I couldn't see outside.
0: No injuries were reported among the 156 passengers and six crew members. Air Canada and the Transportation Safety Board have launched separate investigations. And finally, Sony is planning an all-digital future for its video games, and many players are furious. The tech giant has announced it will stop making and selling physical gaming discs for new releases starting in January 2028. Sony says the digital shift will cut production and distribution costs, but as Rukshir Ali reports, a massive petition is growing as gamers push back.
2: That's really taking away consumers' choice.
3: When Winnipeg gaming retailer Jade Pierce heard Sony wasn't going to make physical games anymore, he went online and launched a petition asking Sony not to kill the disc.
2: I put it up there hoping we get a couple thousand signatures, maybe.
3: Now he's got more than 250,000. But it's not just Sony going digital. Rockstar's much-anticipated video game Grand Theft Auto 6 is also set for a digital-only launch in November. Sarah Stang is an associate professor of game studies at Brock University. She says going digital can pose a risk to consumers.
4: We've seen cases where things have been deleted off of our consoles, our computers, where servers have gone down or where companies have closed.
3: But for companies watching consumer trends and their bottom line, it makes sense.
4: Physical games cost more to produce, right? They make more money off digital games. Most people do download digital.
3: And intellectual property lawyer Steven Selznick points out buying a physical disc never really meant you owned the game, just a license to play it. But that didn't stop people from lending a disc to a friend. Going digital prevents that.
5: It gives Sony greater control over what was a lot of leakage to the system.
3: But for Pierce, lending a disc or buying secondhand is part of the fun. Still, it's not game over for the community.
2: The retro gaming market is huge, and I expect that that's going to grow.
3: Rukshir Ali, CBC News, Calgary.
0: That is the latest national and international news from World Report. I'm Willie Lowry. This is CBC News.
6: Welcome to Information Morning. I'm Preston Mulligan in for Portia Clark. Good morning. It's Friday, July the 10th. Coming up in this hour of the show on Community Contact, a happy ending for Read by the Sea. We'll see how the literary festival has come full circle and returned to River John. The costs of not adapting to climate change.
7: So there's never going to be a better time than now to start this journey of making these investments.
6: Coming up, an interview with the director of adaptation at the Canadian Climate Institute. And
8: able-bodied people can't get across Highway 1 now except by running across at great risk to life and limb.
6: Callie Jordan is blind and living in Grand Pre, where she says cars often rip past her house at breakneck speeds. We'll get an update on her plea for traffic calming measures so she can safely cross the street. And a clear start to this Friday morning. Good morning, Matt.
9: Good morning, Preston. Yeah, definitely a beautiful morning out there right now. Quite warm out there as well. Temperature in the city tickling the 20-degree mark, if not above that at this point. However, it is looking like a bit of an overcast day ahead. So looking at Tina's forecast, it is going to be mostly cloudy with showers today. Just a trace amount to 5 millimeters. Got fog patches this morning as well. Plus, there is a risk of thunderstorms this morning and this afternoon. So if we find ourselves caught in that, it could be much more than a trace amount to 5 millimeters of rain. And winds become westerly at 20 kilometers per hour with a high of 26 for today. Could be closer to 20 along the coast or upwards of 32 if you factor in the humidex. Right now, though, it's 18 and muggy in New Salem, 18 in New Ross, and 20 degrees on the New Bridge.

0: on the traffic line, 902-222-3802. All right, thank you, Matt. Andrew Lamb is in the newsroom with headlines. Good morning, Andrew.
1: Morning, Preston. Carolyn Ray will have a report on how Nova Scotians hospitalized because of burns can now receive more specialized care in Halifax. That's due to a big donation from a firefighters organization. After an emergency alert warning of a dangerous man in the Chelsea area was canceled late Wednesday night, one South Shore person who later saw a man walking down the street with a rifle is questioning the decision to cancel the alert. And Jim Rico McEachern is being celebrated this weekend. The Cape Breton baseball pioneer will have his jersey number retired during the Sydney Sooners doubleheader tomorrow. Full newscast at 6:30.
0: Very good. Thank you, Andrew. 13 minutes after 6 o'clock. River John is celebrating the return of Read by the Sea. For its 25th anniversary, the Summer Literary Festival moved to Pictou last year. But now Read by the Sea is back in the community where it began. And the festival is happening tomorrow. That's Saturday. And our community contact for River John, Jillian Crawford, has the details. Good morning, Jillian.
2: Good morning.
0: So do people in River John, did they miss that festival when it moved to Pictou last year?
2: I think they did. It had been a tradition for, as you mentioned, 24 years. Last year was the 25th. It was sort of the beginning of summer. It was something that happened every year. And people looked forward.
0: Yeah, and how are River Johners feeling about the festival now that it's come back home?
2: Well, I think they're probably happy.
0: All right. What was the festival in Pictou like last year, and why did it return, after all, to River John?
2: Well, because they were celebrating the 25th anniversary, they made it into a big event. It came off very well with many different activities planned. And they moved it to Pictou and decided to have it in the DeCoste Center, which had the newly renovated facility along with the library, which seemed like a fitting location for a literary event. They put a lot of work into it, planned a lot of great events, and the attendance just wasn't what they had expected, sadly. So they hung up their hats, said, we've done our bit, 25 years, let's end it there, and that's sort of how it wrapped up. But people in River John said, no, we want this to continue. And so a new committee is formed, and we're all set to go for tomorrow.
0: Okay. So not the best year on the books for Read by the Sea last year. Remind us then what happened. How was the festival saved?
2: Well, it takes a few dedicated community members. A woman named Diane Kennedy sort of spearheaded it, and social media presence was very strong. Signs were put up in the village, almost threatening, saying, we need a new committee. If you want it to happen, please come and help. And they had a few meetings at the local library, and they got a committee together, a dedicated group of volunteers, mostly local workers, and it's happening tomorrow.
0: Excellent. And so it's to make it more manageable, I guess, this year's festival is just one day. It's a one-day event, right?
2: Yes, and that's how it all began 25 years ago with a local event, local authors. It all happened in one place. And so they've sort of gone back to grassroots as something they can handle and do it well.
0: And so what will happen tomorrow?
2: Well, it begins at 9:30 with a heritage walk through the village. And as I mentioned, everything's happening right in sort of downtown River John or Bissell Park, which is a beautiful location right beside the river. So the historical walk will go through that part of the village, and members of the Historical Society will talk about some of the buildings that are standing or ones that used to be there and how it looked many, many years ago.
0: And there's also a children's event as part of this. Tell us about that.
2: Yes, well, the children's event happens in the library just across the road from the park, and a well-known children's author, Camilla Thompson, will be there talking about reading from one of her books, which are quite funny, humorous books with always a message involved. So she'll do the reading and then have an activity for the children to participate in as well. So lots of fun. Mm-hmm.
0: And then there's the main event, the author readings. Which authors are you featuring this year?
2: As I mentioned, they're all Nova Scotia authors. The first one is Harry Thurston, who's a naturalist, poetry author, and writer of nonfiction. And he's reading from a book called I Could See It Spoken, A Place Between the Tides. And then Diane Day is an adult and children's fiction author, but she's going to be reading from an adult fiction book. And Jennifer Hatt, also a

0: adult fiction reader reading from her book. So it's a good combination of local authors. And each author reads from their book, and then they're followed by a chance for the audience to offer questions and receive answers.
1: Yeah.
0: So a good combination, yeah.
1: And the day is being dedicated to a well-known River Johnner. Tell us about that.
0: Yes, well, I have over the years spoken about a woman named Beulah Wright, and she's a wonderful River Johnner, a great historian, very involved in our historical society, but also an author. And she's written several books, but not long before she died, she was able to launch her book, Musings and Memories of River John History, which was very, very well received in the area. And she cared a lot about River John. And so they decided to dedicate this year's Read by the Sea to Beulah in honor of all that she had done for the community and writing. And they've created a special bookmark in her memory, and that's going to be included with the purchase of her own book, as well as some of the other festival books.
1: I see. There will also be a new book fair?
0: Yes, this is something different. We often associate book fairs with children's books at schools, and this is called the Fantastic Grown-Up Book Fair. It's happening in the River John Fire Hall, so anyone can attend, no fees involved. And it's featuring all Nova Scotia authors. Some of the authors you'd find their books in the bookstore, and others maybe not. And the interesting thing is a lot of the authors will be there selling their own books, and not just the ones who are reading at Read by the Sea, but other authors are coming in to promote their books. So a good chance to get an autographed copy of a Nova Scotia book.
1: Yeah. How's the festival wrapping up?
0: Well, in the morning, there was a chance for up-and-coming authors to pitch to book creators. And then in the afternoon, it's ending up with an editing session. So if you want to learn about how to edit your writings, come to the event hosted by the Editors Atlantic.
1: Ooh, that should be interesting. And is there a website for people if they want more information?
0: Yes, www.readbythesea.com.
1: All right. Now, before you go, Jillian, I wanted to ask you about some news that happened recently. I hear River John firefighters were involved in a car rescue from a river this week. Did you hear about that?
0: This isn't the usual event that would happen, but
1: no.
0: Yes. A few women were out on paddle boards. It actually happened in Tatamagush on the Wa River. But like many emergencies, other fire departments are called in. So the fire department was there first and called on the help of River John. And what happened was the women headed out on their paddle boards off the river, looked back and saw that their car, which they had just left behind, was rolling into the river. And went straight into the river. So the fire department arrived. One of the local Tata firemen got in his kayak, paddled out, and marked spot where the car sank because the water was murky and hard to find later. And one of the River John crew, who's an experienced scuba diver, borrowed gear from another fire department member and headed up and was able to hook a line onto the car. He went underwater, hooked the line on the car, so the tow truck could then pull it out of the water.
1: Mm-hmm.
0: So the community that was saved and women had an interesting paddleboard ride.
1: No doubt. Oh, my gosh. Well, I hope their car still works. I don't know what happens to a car if it gets submerged in that much water.
0: I don't think we've got much life left in it.
1: Okay.
0: I wouldn't want to be the insurance people. Yeah.
1: No. Well, I'm glad everyone's okay. Yeah, okay. Mm-hmm. Jillian, thanks for this. Have a good weekend.
0: Thank you very much.
1: Jillian Crawford is our community contact for River John. Monday, we'll hear the news from Musquodoboit. 21 minutes after 6 o'clock.
2: Always nice to hear from Jillian. Excellent work from those folks getting the car out of the water. That's just the first step. You deal with it after that. Getting it out of the water is the first thing you got to do.
1: Yeah.
2: Take it from there. Well, we got a pretty misty morning in the Annapolis Valley right now. Plenty of fog in the Tri-County and lots of moody clouds right across the mainland. But it is going to be mostly cloudy and humid day today. Look at Tina's forecast, and it is going to be mostly cloudy with showers. Looking at a trace amount to 5 millimeters of rain. Got fog patches out there this morning as well. Plus a risk of thunderstorms this morning and this afternoon with winds becoming westerly at 20 kilometers per hour and a high of 26 degrees for today.
1: All right, thanks, Matt. Well, during the past 10 years, Canada's economy lost $25 billion due to climate change. That's according to figures from the Canadian Climate Institute. Now, researchers there also predict the costs of climate change could soar to hundreds of billions of dollars a year by the end of the century. And they say the only way to make the situation better and less expensive is to take steps now to prepare and adapt for the changing

0: future. Ryan Ness is the director of adaptation at the Canadian Climate Institute, and he spoke with Information Morning's Fliss McGregor.
1: So one of the areas we analyzed was public infrastructure, looking at roads, public buildings, water systems, pipes and sewers, looking at what climate change would mean in terms of the cost to the governments that own public infrastructure, and how they could reduce those costs by being proactive. So if governments take the first available opportunity to upgrade that infrastructure to be more climate resilient, they will save, we calculate on average, $9 billion a year across Canada in reduced infrastructure expenditures. So they have to find money to invest in making that infrastructure more resilient, which is a cost. But when you net it out over the costs of infrastructure damage, repair, and replacement, they spend much less over time.
2: Mm-hmm. And it's almost like a stitch in time saves nine.
1: Absolutely. Yeah. And we have to take advantage of this opportunity now because climate change is getting worse. The damages that climate change will create will just intensify. The earlier we make these investments, the more they pay off as they will be in place as climate change manifests itself in Atlantic Canada and the rest of the country.
2: Mm-hmm. And just thinking of how economics works, things are probably going to be less expensive today than they are 5 years from now.
1: Yes, especially when you think of the fact that climate change will continue to be a drag on our economy. So if we don't make these investments now, we will pay more and more to fix things that are broken, and we will have less disposable income, as it were, as a country to spend on things like climate change adaptation. So there's never going to be a better time than now to start this journey of making these investments.
2: Housing is a big thing in Canada. We need more middle housing, affordable housing. When policymakers are thinking about housing, what would you like them to think about?
1: We need to be careful about how we respond to that. Land use planning policies in just about every province and territory in this country allow some development to occur in areas that are prone to climate-related hazards like flooding and wildfire. Our analysis suggests that over 200,000 new homes in the next 10 years could be built in flood zones across the country, for example. That just puts more stuff, more infrastructure, more people, more communities in harm's way when we're already struggling to deal with the things that are we know are at risk. Canada has over 1 million homes in flood zones. And very little is being done to protect them in the face of that risk and in the face of climate change. So we can ill afford to build more homes and expand more communities into danger zones when we haven't even gotten a handle of managing the risk we already have.
2: How well are governments doing today?
1: We're not responding at the scale we need to. Canada is investing in adaptation in projects and initiatives at the scale of $10 million, $100 million. We need billions or tens of billions of dollars to be spent each year on preparing for this threat. It's important to note, though, that those expenditures, they're not going down the drain. They return dividends. They save much more money than they cost. But we have to find the will and the political courage for our governments to make those investments now. I mean, the good news is that many of Canada's provinces and territories have looked at what their risks from climate change are, what the highest priorities are in terms of getting ready for the effects of climate change. So there's an understanding in most parts of the country what those top priorities need to be. You know, where a seawall needs to be constructed, what particular area requires new development controls to keep housing from being built in floodplains. But by and large, the big picture risks are understood. So we have the beginnings of a roadmap to make those investments, and the lack of information or a lack of information can't be used as an excuse for stalling action.
2: Mm-hmm. And do you think that's true in Atlantic Canada compared to the rest of Canada, that the governments here are pretty on the ball?
1: in many ways, Atlantic Canada is on the pointy end of

0: understanding climate risk, in large part because it's experienced some pretty devastating impacts from weather and climate-related disasters over the past couple of decades. But yes, most Atlantic provinces have a good sense of what their climate risk priorities are and some of the top things that they can do to start minimizing those risks and saving costs in the long term.
1: In Nova Scotia and New Brunswick, we have a problem, a big challenge. The Chinecto Isthmus, which is a low-lying area that links Nova Scotia to the rest of Canada. What are your thoughts on that situation? There is some money coming to raise the dikes, but it's not happening yet.
0: And that's a really key example of where proactive adaptation makes sense, where making the investment, which will not be small, in protecting the isthmus against rising sea levels and storms, will save billions of dollars in the long term. There are tens or hundreds of millions of dollars of goods that cross the isthmus and go to the rest of Canada from the port of Halifax every day. To think about the consequences to Canada's economy of that flow of goods being stopped for days or maybe even weeks in the event of a catastrophe is almost unthinkable. So it's a no-brainer kind of situation. It's going to cost a lot to protect the isthmus, but it will cost a lot more if we don't.
1: Thank you very much for your time.
0: Thank you for having me.
2: Ryan Ness is the Director of Adaptation at the Canadian Climate Institute. We heard him speaking with Information Morning's Fliss McGregor. 45 seconds away from news time. Matt Brand.
3: Well, just looking at some webcams this morning, and I feel the need to point out Tangier on the eastern shore right now. Forget, you know, shades of gray. They've got multiple shades of pink in Tangier at the moment. So, try to enjoy the sunrise while you can. Tina's forecast calling for a mostly cloudy day with showers, looking at a trace amount of 5 millimeters of rain. Got fog patches this morning as well, plus risk of thunderstorms this morning and this afternoon. And winds have become westerly at 20 kilometers per hour with a high of 26 degrees for today. It's already 20 in some places right now, so it is going to be a hot day. Could be a little cooler along the coast, but with the humidex, could feel like 32 degrees. And Tina will have more on the weather coming up in just a couple minutes after the news. Right now it's 19 in River John, 16 in Musketeer Harbor, and 17 in Hubbards. And here's the news.
4: This is CBC News serving Nova Scotia. It's 6:30. Good morning, I'm Andrew Lamb. Here's what's making news. A South Shore man who spotted the suspect connected to a civil emergency alert on Wednesday is wondering why it was canceled. The alert warned of a dangerous man with a weapon around Highway 210 in the Chelsea area. It advised people in Queens and Lunenburg counties to stay inside, lock their doors, and not pick up hitchhikers. Brian Meyer works overnight shifts. He says he called 911 the next morning when he saw a man walking down the street with a rifle on his drive home from work.
5: And they didn't catch him. They didn't say that they caught him or didn't catch him, so they're just vague with their information. Yeah, just very disappointed that I left my family thinking there was no threat in the area anymore.
4: An RCMP spokesperson says alerts can be canceled or updated as more information comes in or the situation changes. Nova Scotia's police watchdog is now investigating the incident because the suspect was shot by an officer. A Nova Scotia firefighters organization has made a huge donation to the QE2 Foundation for new equipment. As Carolyn Ray tells us, it means Nova Scotians who need to be hospitalized because of burns can now receive more specialized care in Halifax.
6: For years, staff in the QE2's burn unit have wanted specialized monitors. The machines offer a way to keep an eye on patients who need intermediate care. Without them, the patients were stuck in intensive care, tying up much-needed beds. When the Firefighters Burn Treatment Society heard about the need, it started one of its biggest fundraising efforts ever. David Collier speaks for the group.
7: It's part of an ongoing thing that we do, I guess, you know, to help where we can and raise awareness as well.
6: Firefighters across the province helped out. They held curling and bowling events, hosted barbecues. The Burn Treatment Society raised money through the Firefighters Lottery. The final tally was $132,000, enough for four monitors that are now attached to dedicated beds. Manolin Medalla is the manager of the burn unit.
8: I just wanted to thank them so much for their investment because, like, it's just not a monitor. It's just like they've invested in safer patient care, improved hospital capacity, and better outcomes for patients.

0: Collier says the firefighters will keep up their effort, continuing to buy items that will help burn victims recover. Carolyn Ray, CBC News, Halifax.
1: A Cape Breton baseball pioneer is being celebrated this weekend. Jim Rico McEachern will have his jersey number retired during the Sydney Sooners doubleheader tomorrow. It's one of the highest honors a baseball player can be given, demonstrating the massive impact they've had on the community. McEachern helped form the Sydney Sooners baseball team and coached them to 6 league championships. Ethan Hunt has the story.
2: Jim Rico McEachern has worn the Sydney Sooners uniform for 50 years. He created the Sooners name, was a player and coach, and even kept coaching after a stroke. On top of his role with the Sooners, McEachern also volunteered with the Sydney and District Little League. McEachern has seen it all. Now at 77 years old, McEachern's number 3 will be retired by the entire Nova Scotia Senior Baseball League. He expects to see alumni and friends he hasn't seen in 50 years.
3: It's been just a great ride. I know it'll be very emotional because for me to be seeing those people who I haven't seen and the opportunity to chat with them would just be overwhelming for me.
2: What keeps McEachern going isn't winning. It's his love of the game and watching youth climb the ranks to the senior level. McEachern will accept a plaque from the league president between the Sooners doubleheader Saturday. Former Sydney Sooner Brad Jacobs is the league president. Jacobs said McEachern gave Cape Breton youth the opportunity to play at the highest level of amateur baseball.
4: He was just a big supporter personally of me and many, many, many hundreds of other players who've gone through the program.
2: Jacobs says retiring McEachern's number 3 jersey was an easy decision to make because he helped so many people fall in love with the sport. Ethan Hunt, CBC News, Sydney.
1: And finally, the Assembly of Nova Scotia Mi'kmaq Chiefs is formalizing its support for a group working to establish a whale sanctuary on the province's east coast. The Assembly has signed a Memorandum of Understanding with the Whale Sanctuary Project. They're pledging to work together on educational outreach and research. The U.S.-based group plans to build a 40-hectare floating net enclosure on Nova Scotia's eastern shore as a refuge for captive whales. The group held a groundbreaking ceremony last month. And that's your news.
5: Thank you, Andrew. Still to come on the show, we'll reconnect with a woman in Grand Prairie who is blind, and she's been asking the province for a crosswalk there so she can safely walk to the other side of the village by herself. We'll find out how that's going. Tina Simpkin is here with a look at the forecast. Good morning, Tina.
6: Well, good morning. It's not a bad morning out there across much of the Atlantic coast of Nova Scotia, but the Bay of Fundy, we do have some issues, say from Kentville to Middleton, just to the north of Annapolis Royal. We've got thunderstorms that are brewing out in the Bay of Fundy, so we do have to watch out for that. They're going to produce not only some lightning, but some heavy rain. We also have scattered showers to pockets of heavy rain falling from Amherst to Parsborough to Truro, stretching through Oxford, and it is pushing its way into New Glasgow and Pictou. So just watch out. This is going to be a very active morning for a lot of people this morning, especially in northern Nova Scotia, along the Fundy coast and through the Northumberland Strait area. The Atlantic coast is going to get somewhat of a break for a couple of hours, although a few showers here and there, certainly not out of the question. But as this line of storms pushes off towards the east, southeast, ever so slightly, the risks of scattered showers and thunderstorms are going to stay in the forecast for everyone this morning, and then our chances for showers and thunderstorms really start to go down as we go into the afternoon. But that's not to say that we won't experience a shower, even maybe an isolated thunderstorm into the afternoon. So it's going to be very unsettled today, but then we're going to settle out as we head into the weekend. So today what we can expect are periods of showers, risks of thunderstorms. The risks of thunderstorms go down into the afternoon and so do the showers, but temperatures should still climb up to around 25 to 26 degrees away from the coast and a little bit cooler along areas of the coast, but not much cooler. The winds are fairly light. The exception to the light winds will be near and around these thunderstorms. They will generate higher wind speeds, of course, high precipitation amounts, and we've got to watch out for the lightning this morning that we could experience as these thunderstorms rumble by. In thunderstorms, we know that they can produce a lot of rain, anywhere from 10 to perhaps up to 20 millimeters of rain in a short amount of time. But if you took the thunderstorms out of the forecast, I think most people through the Annapolis Valley, northern Nova Scotia, and the eastern mainland would see anywhere from 5 to 15 millimeters of rain. Mm-hmm. Elsewhere, we can expect closer to 5, anywhere from a trace to about 5 millimeters of rain near and along the Atlantic coast. So a lot of rain for some and not a lot of rain for others. And maybe we could all use a

0: good dosing of rain, but that's really not going to occur today because of the nature of this system that's pushing its way through.
1: Yeah, overnight rain is always best. What about the weekend?
0: Yeah, the weekend is looking good. We settle out after this afternoon and this evening, keeping in chances for showers, at least for this evening. Temperatures, again, in the mid to upper 20s today. We'll drop down into the mid-teens tonight. And then for tomorrow, I think we'll start off with some fog patches, a mix of sun and clouds after the fog starts to dissipate. A chance for showers tomorrow afternoon. And Sunday looks pretty quiet, a mix of sun and clouds. And on both days, Saturday and Sunday, we can expect highs in the mid-20s. So not as humid and not as hot. Looking good for the weekend,
1: right.
0: Really.
1: Things look great. Excellent. All right. Happy Friday, Tina. Thanks a lot.
0: You're welcome.
1: That's Tina Simkin, 22 minutes away from 7 o'clock. Matt Brand.
2: Yeah, not much happening in traffic. I wanted to chat about summer movies. A bit of a right-hand turn here. Mm-hmm. Any favorite summer movies, Preston?
1: I like to watch Jaws once a summer.
2: That's a classic.
1: Once every couple of summers.
2: I actually started watching a bit of that last night.
1: Yeah,
2: comfort,
1: you did.
2: Comfort viewing for
1: it
2: me.
1: It is comfort viewing. It just reminds me of summer.
2: Yeah.
1: And I think that's probably my top pick.
2: That's probably a top pick for a lot of people. Now, we all know Die Hard, Die Hard 2, Die Harder are Christmas movies.
1: Apparently.
2: But Die Hard, no, that's definitely.
1: Okay.
2: But Die Hard with a Vengeance is a terrific summer movie. The reason I mention all this, because I love movies, but also saw a note from the town of Bridgewater. They're showing free movies outdoors all summer long, part of their Fresh Air Film Festival. And tonight, any guesses what the movie they're showing tonight? You're on the right track with Steven Spielberg.
1: Close Encounters.
2: Nope.
1: E.T.
2: Nope. Jurassic Park. Pretty good try. Well, that's tonight at Shipyard's Landing on King Street. Movie starts at 9. There's snacks and soft drinks you can buy, with the proceeds going to the Town of Bridgewater's Pro Kids program. You do probably want to bring a chair or blanket, though. And I've removed my glasses like Sam Neill in Jurassic Park with childlike wonder, because no issues in traffic at the moment. Of course, if you see anything, just give us a shout. 902-222-3802.
1: Excellent. Thank you, Matt. 20 minutes away from 7 o'clock. Well, back in 2024, we heard from residents and business owners in Grand Prairie, and they were concerned about the speed and the volume of traffic through the community, especially cars exiting Highway 101 and merging onto Highway 1, which is the main thoroughfare through the valley. Callie Jordan lives along that stretch between the 101 and Grand Prairie Road. And our colleague Aaron McGinnis paid her a visit 2 years ago, and here's what Ms. Jordan said about traffic.
3: First of all, there's a high degree of confusion by automobiles as to what the speed limit is. And because there is no speed mitigation, there's no stop coming off of 101 to Highway 1, traffic rolls at about 95 to 100 kilometers an hour right through the village of Grand Prairie. And what it means is that pedestrians, anyone on foot or cycles, can't get across the road anymore. I can't walk to pick up my mail, can't get to the community center, can't get to the restaurant. The combination of the speed and volume of traffic on Highway 1 has cut the village in two and has created a very dangerous intersection at Highway 1 and Grand Prairie Road. We cannot safely get out of our laneway, which runs into Highway 1. We cannot safely use that because the traffic's so fast and so unpredictable.
4: And you are dealing with your own particular challenges as well. You have a disability. How has this affected your ability to get around?
3: Well, I'm blind. Able-bodied people can't get across Highway 1 now, except by running across at great risk to life and limb. But I use a guide dog, and my guide dog won't take me across Highway 1 because it's too dangerous. So it means that I am effectively cut off from half of my village. People get in their cars and drive around here because they will drive half a kilometer to cross Highway 1 in their car because it's the only safe way to get across Highway 1. But there are a lot of people in the village who are like myself. For one reason or another, they don't have that option.
1: Callie Jordan speaking with Information Morning's Aaron McGinnis back in 2024, and we have her on the line now for an update. Good morning, Callie.
5: Oh, good morning, Preston.
1: So 2 years later, how's the traffic going through Grand Prairie now?
5: Well, I was stopped on the side of the road by one of my neighbors this morning who also lives on Highway 1, and I asked her that question, and what she said is, it's worse, it's terrible. It is still continuous high-speed traffic off exit 10 at 101 and Highway 1. And it is

0: still dangerous to try to cross Highway 1, and Highway 1 still cuts the village of Grand Pré in half.
1: I mean, you managed to get the speed limit reduced in front of your property. Did that make any difference?
0: Temporarily. The speed limit was dropped from 70 kilometers an hour to 60 kilometers an hour for a short stretch of Highway 1, perhaps a kilometer. The Department of Public Works did put in electronic speed indicators at both ends of this short section of Highway 1, and that did have an effect when the speed indicators were working. I think that it raised awareness among the local residents who are not living in what we call the historic hamlet of Grand Pré, right in the center of Grand Pré. It probably helped, too, with visitors and tourists. You know, Grand Pré is a tourist destination. There are tens of thousands of visitors every year to the National Historic Site on Grand Pré Road, and they all come along Highway 1. So it did help when the speed indicators were there. However, the main problem, which is traffic does not slow down at the exit itself and comes rolling off 101 at 100 kilometers an hour, there's no stop. The posted speed limit is 70. People are still cruising at 90, 95, even 100. You hit a 60-kilometer sign for a short stretch. People don't even see it. We just want one speed limit.
1: What do you want?
0: That should be 50.
1: 50, okay. What are some of the other traffic calming measures you've been asking for?
0: Well, the electronic speed indicators don't stay in place. They malfunctioned often. But the Department of Public Works tells us that they would not install speed indicators permanently. And so the speed indicators kept disappearing.
1: Have you asked for crosswalks?
0: We have asked for crosswalks. Now, that is a complicated issue because that demands cooperation between the municipality and the Department of Public Works, because the crosswalks would be going over Department of Public Works highways. So I am told that since we last spoke, there may be a crosswalk put in on Grand Pré Road right at the National Historic Site because of the extension of the Harvest Moon walking cycling trail. So it now crosses Grand Pré Road. We've asked for a crosswalk at the intersection of Grand Pré Road and Highway 1, which is really the center of the historic hamlet, you know, Irving Gas Station there, and there's a restaurant and a motel, and we've got the winery up the road. But the problem there is that it is a complicated intersection. There are two hills, it's got curves, and Department of Public Works has said that, you know, it's too dangerous an intersection to put a crosswalk. So it's a real catch-22.
1: What about support from your MLA or even your municipal councillor? Have you heard from them?
0: Well, this has been an ongoing issue for many years now, and what I've been told through our local community association with whom I work is that the Department of Public Works has said that they did a study in 2023 of traffic in Grand Pré, and they've done everything that they are required to do according to existing protocols, and that they don't have any intention of revisiting traffic issues in Grand Pré.
1: What do you make of the fact that 2 years later things have only gotten worse?
0: Well, I think that this issue is not getting the attention that it might, primarily because, unlike the other small communities to the west of Wolfville, Grand Pré has no legal status, despite being one of the oldest villages in Nova Scotia. It does not have any real say in speed limits or speed mitigation or crosswalks. If you go to the west of Wolfville, those small communities have a different legal status. They have electronic speed indicators, which are permanent. They have 50-kilometer-an-hour zones. They even have sidewalks as well as crosswalks. So Grand Pré does not have that legal status. We have the historic hamlet of Grand Pré, which has a special zoning to try to preserve the characteristics of the historic village. It's an A5 zone. It's a zoning only. So Grand Pré has no voice.
1: Kelly, thanks so much for taking our call.
0: My pleasure.
1: Kelly Jordan lives on Highway 1 in Grand Pré, about 13 minutes away from 7 o'clock. Matt?
2: Well, the Lindenberg waterfront right now looks like a postcard at the moment. Lots of color in the

0: sky, some dramatic clouds, sun shining on the waterfront, and some tastefully dotted sailboats in the harbor there. So an idyllic morning in Lunenburg, but a bit of an overcast day ahead. Tina's forecast calling for a mostly cloudy day today with showers, looking at a trace amount to 5 millimeters of rain. We've got some fog patches out there this morning as well. Noticed quite foggy in the Tri-County this morning. Plus a risk of thunderstorms this morning and this afternoon, so we could certainly get more than the trace amount to 5 millimeters of rain if we find ourselves caught in a thunderstorm. And winds have become westerly at 20 kilometers per hour today with a high of 26, but could be a little cooler along the coast, but upwards of 32 if you factor in the humidex. Right now, though, 19 degrees in Grand Pré, 19 degrees in Lionsbrook, and 17 degrees in Southdale. As for traffic, just a heads up for folks in Upper Big Tracadie. On Trunk 16, there are lane closures in place until the end of September. There's signs and traffic lights on in place on Trunk 16 in Big Tracadie starting bright and early at 7 o'clock. So that will be in place in about 10 minutes or so. Expect delays there all summer long. Of course, if you see any delays anywhere happening right now, you can always send us a text or voicemail to our traffic line at 902-222-3802.
1: All right, thanks, Matt. Let's have some music. This tune is number 2 on this week's CBC Top 20. Here is Going Gone by Josiah and the Bonnevilles.

0: Going Gone by Josiah and the Bonnevilles. That song's number two on this week's CBC Top 20. And you can hear the whole countdown on Sunday from 5 to 6 p.m. on CBC Music or on the CBC Listen page. Just search for CBC Top 20. Phil DeMont is here with the business report. Phil. Yeah,
1: didn't mean to squeal. It's just I realized who they were when you said the name.
0: Yeah.
1: Yeah, I know those guys a bit.
0: Excellent. Well, it's a good sound there.
1: Oh, yeah. Great.
0: How are you doing?
1: Good, how are you?
0: Excellent. Let's start here. Canada's stock market is among the best performing markets in the world. That's apparently despite a slowing, growing economy, trouble with the U.S. Why is this happening?
1: Yeah, it's something I wouldn't have guessed. But over the past 2 years, the TSX up 55%, one of the best 2 years runs in its history. By contrast, the S&P index in the U.S. is up, but by only

0: only 27%. Up here, you might not have predicted that. Since 2024, we now face Donald Trump's tariffs, threat of the end of the North American free trade deal, and a sputtering Canadian economy. Our companies have used different strategies to survive. Miners, they've been helped by higher prices for oil, gold, other minerals like copper. Other firms like Magna have become so indispensable to U.S. companies that they've survived the tariff wars. Then there's the banks. The TSX Banking Index up 150% since the end of 2024. Their wealth management businesses have consistently beaten expectations, and Canadians tend to buy bank stocks in uncertain times. There's downside to all this, though. My dad was a stockbroker and used to say to me, look at the market. 6 months later, you'll see that in the economy. And it was kind of true in those days. Economies in the U.S. and Canada, though, they've been underperforming since 2024, longer in Canada. But the equity markets keep soaring. Maybe the stock markets and the overall economy aren't as linked as closely as they once were.
1: That seems to be the case right now.
0: Yeah, and I find it fascinating because you would have guessed you could lockstep it.
1: Yeah.
0: Can't do that anymore.
1: Okay, what about the she economy? What does it tell us about the overall economy?
0: Yeah, it's a term I hadn't run across before, but the she economy is the rise in the number of single women in society and their growing economic power. In Canada, the number of single-only households, 80% led by women, has more than doubled in the past 40 years. In the U.S., the percentage of women single women is growing at a pace 50% faster than the overall population. They're making more money. Average income for single mothers in Canada up 13%, 2015 to 2025. In the U.S., the gain's larger, 32%, and they're better educated. 55% of law school students and 42% of MBA students are women. So they're making more money and leading to greater wealth in the U.S., in Canada. Single women over, I find this fascinating. Single women over the age of 50 are 35% wealthier than single men of the same age.
1: That's a big, spread, yeah.
0: And it wouldn't have guessed maybe, you know, with the level of divorces, et cetera. And they're delaying having children. Women are having their first child at average age of 30 now. It was 26 back in 1989. But Preston, this all makes perfect economic sense. By delaying childbirth, women can start their careers earlier and save more money. They're better savers than men. And they can end up more with more cash when they're older, and that's getting more and more important in a time when people are getting divorced more.
1: Yeah, okay. Here's something that may annoy people in parts of rural Cape Breton Island, for example. Why does NASA want to put the internet on the moon?
0: Yeah, as early as this year, NASA and Nokia want to start laying down the infrastructure for communications network in space, starting with the moon. Later this year, the SpaceX rocket is set to launch with a moon landing. On board will be a 4G internet system designed by Finland's Nokia. The system will deploy on the moon and give orders to two lunar vehicles. They're running around looking for ice up there. Moon ice apparently you can use to make breathable oxygen and even fuel for Mars missions. NASA wants to get rid of the current system of radio communications that astronauts use. And with a digital network, you can have better high resolution images from space. Also, the 4G network could develop into a north off Earth internet. A system that future planet colonists could use. It seems a bit out there, but then again, Star Trek predicted flip phones, and we're past that.
1: They sure did.
0: Yeah.
1: I remember those days. Thanks, Phil.
0: Thanks, Preston.
1: Phil DeMont with the business news, and good to have you here this week, Phil. Crystal Lee Ramlakhan will be back with us on Monday. We're about 4 minutes away from 7 o'clock.
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1: Thanks a lot, Vern. We're about 3.5 minutes away from 7 o'clock. Andrew Lamb is in the newsroom with headlines. Good morning, Andrew.
3: Morning, Preston. Mobile live fire training units for firefighters are coming into service soon. These are trailers that can travel across Nova Scotia for hands-on training. A founding father of the Nova Scotia Senior Baseball League is being honored this weekend with a jersey number retirement. Jim Rico McEachern helped form the Sydney Sooners and coached them to 6 league championships. And a scuba diver found a cell phone in a Dartmouth lake that had been lost for 3 years and managed to find its owner. We'll have more news at 7:30.
4: Yeah, thanks, Andrew. Well, you know, it's Friday. Traffic typically lighter on Fridays. Plus, it's summer, and traffic typically lighter in the morning and the summer.
1: It's a sunny summer Friday.
4: Yeah, things moving pretty good right now. We'll see what traffic is like today, but no issues to report at the moment. Both McKay-McDonald were flowing fine in both directions. The 102 into the city is all clear, all the way to Bayers Road. No issues there on the 102 inbound. And basically no wait at the Armdale Roundabout. You could go into

0: to the roundabout and just drive around and around. You shouldn't, but you could. So traffic moving fine at the moment, but if you do see any problems out there, you can send us a text or voicemail to our traffic line at 902-222-3802. As for our weather, lots of great sunrises out there this morning, but seeing some cloudiness and some fog. So clouds actually on their way. Looking at Tina's forecast, it is going to be mostly cloudy today with showers. Looking at a trace amount, 5 millimeters. We've got some fog patches out there as well. Saw quite a bit of fog along the coast in the Tri-County this morning. Plus, there is a risk of thunderstorms this morning and this afternoon. So if you find yourself caught in a thunderstorm, looking at 10 to 15 millimeters of rain, certainly more than the trace amount of 5 millimeters listed right now. And westerly winds are going to be fairly light, becoming 20 kilometers per hour a little later today, with a high of 26, more like 20 along the coast, but could be as high as 32 when you factor in the humidex. Right now, 19 degrees in Grand Pré, 19 degrees in Lionsbrook, and 17 in downtown Dartmouth. And I don't have anything else to say. I did my traffic, I did my weather, and now it's over to you, Preston.
1: That's your list. All right. Thank you, Matt. Well, coming up in the second hour of our show, Nova Scotia's Labour Minister will answer some questions about why there is still no legislation about what some call tip theft, and we'll hear what the province's Restaurant Association thinks about that practice. Plus, books and back roads. We'll get some highlights from the CBC's Traveling Summer Book Club's latest stop. And then after the 7:30 news, managing the conflict between urban trees and power lines. We talked about this on the show earlier this week. Well, here's some possible solutions from the founder of a group called the Nova Scotia Tree Project. So that's all coming up on Information Morning. My name is Preston Mulligan here with Matt Brand. We'll talk to you after the news.
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5: This is World Report. Good morning, I'm Willie Lowry. Climate activists are sounding the alarm over a new federal pipeline proposal. Last week, Prime Minister Mark Carney unveiled a plan to carry 1 million barrels of oil a day to the West Coast. It's part of a strategy to position Canada as a reliable global energy supplier. But as Nick Logan explains, critics say the cost to the climate is not worth the gamble.
6: We need to stop literally pouring more fuel on the fire.
7: Caroline Briette is the executive director of Climate Action Network Canada. She says the possibility of Canada producing even more oil will only mean more greenhouse gas emissions heating our planet.
6: It is not a problem for later. It is a problem that is here and now.
7: Prime Minister Mark Carney admits that too. But in a video posted on YouTube last week, he said Canada faces multiple urgent challenges, from affordability and economic sovereignty to national unity, and oil and gas production must be a part of the solution.
8: The truth is, nobody knows how long the global economy will rely on conventional energy. But while it does, as much of that energy as possible should come from Canada.
7: He says this can be done in tandem with a bigger push toward electrification and developing clean energy sources. But the Canadian Climate Institute's Rick Smith says the federal government is spending too much political capital on the conventional energy side of the equation, when much of the world is moving away from fossil fuels toward renewables.
9: It is a bad bet for Canada and for Canadian industry to assume that 10 years from now, 20 years from now, there is going to remain in the world an ever-increasing appetite for Canadian oil and natural gas.
7: Neither of the proposed pipelines have been approved, and it would be into the next decade before they're built and operational. But by that point, global temperatures are expected to have risen even further, and the scorching heat waves like the ones happening now could be even hotter. Nick Logan, CBC News, Fredericton.
5: Canada's prairie provinces are experiencing an unusually active tornado season. The latest storms have sent 3 people to hospital after a pair of tornadoes touched down in east central Alberta, tearing directly through a crowded provincial campground. The CBC's Morgan Black has more

0: from Edmonton.
1: There was people trapped under trees, and I felt so bad leaving them there, but I had to get out. I had my kids, and the scariest thing ever.
2: Miranda Bardick is still reeling from a powerful storm east of Edmonton. While the cleanup continues, Environment Canada confirms two tornadoes tore through the area Wednesday evening, at least one hitting the campground where Bardick and her family were staying.
3: It's been particularly active on the prairies.
2: This year, 46 of 57 tornadoes across the country have been in Alberta, Saskatchewan, and Manitoba. That's according to Dave Sills with the Northern Tornadoes Project at Western University.
3: That many tornadoes up to this point, we haven't seen that in a long time, maybe back to the 80s. It's been that long since it's been that active so early in the season.
2: Sills says storms like the one at the campground have the potential for damage consequences. He notes climate change may be a factor, but says it's not easy to draw direct conclusions. Bardick says she's grateful her family is safe.
1: Because that's all that was going through my mind, was saving my family. And then when I seen the tornado again blocking us, I didn't know what else to do except turn. I knew I had to get my kids out.
2: Morgan Black, CBC News, Edmonton.
0: In southern Spain, the country's military has joined hundreds of firefighters trying to contain a massive wildfire in Almeria. At least 11 people have died, several trapped in their vehicles trying to escape. A regional minister called it the most devastating blaze to date. It comes as southern Europe endures another extreme heat wave. A super typhoon is churning through the Pacific Ocean this morning. Typhoon Bavi spans nearly 1,000 kilometers across and is currently tracking to slam into southwestern Japan and northern Taiwan before making landfall in eastern China. For an update on the storm's path, we're joined now by Laura Westbrook in Hong Kong. So, Laura, what is the latest?
4: Well, this is the strongest storm of the year so far. Bavi has been moving across the Pacific Ocean, and according to the Central Weather Administration, it's packing maximum sustained wind speeds of around 162 kilometers per hour. Now, that is slower than on Thursday, and forecasters say that the typhoon is likely to continue weakening, but it's expected to bring with it strong winds and a lot of rain, particularly to the mountainous areas in central and northern Taiwan. And of course, that carries with it risks of flooding and landslides. And according to local media in Taiwan, this is the largest typhoon Taiwan has seen since 1995. It's expected to pass to the north of Taiwan, also impacting Japan's southwestern islands before moving on to eastern China.
0: So how are the countries that fall in the typhoon's path preparing?
4: Well, in Japan, in those remote islands to the southwest, they are part of the Okinawa Prefecture, these remote Sakishima Islands. Their schools and offices were closed in some areas, forecasters warning of high waves, rain, landslides. They've also grounded a number of airlines, and residents have also reportedly been stocking up on supplies. In Taiwan, also schools and businesses have been closed on Friday. The local government and officials have also been providing residents with stations to collect sandbags, fishing boats in the harbor of the port city of Geelong. They've been returning to harbor. More than 1,000 people have been evacuated, 20,000 military personnel also on standby. This typhoon is expected to hit the eastern coast of China over the weekend as well. And state media has also reported that thousands of people have been evacuated.
0: Thanks so much for this, Laura. That's Laura Westbrook joining us from Hong Kong. Severe flooding in western Manitoba has forced the long-term closure of a major regional hospital. Record rainfall buried the basement of the Dauphin Regional Health Center under 2 meters of water, knocking out its main power and air systems. Officials say the facility could stay closed for months, leaving local residents deeply worried about emergency care. Karen Pauls has more.
5: Pumping out the basement of the hospital in Dauphin, Manitoba, under 2.5 meters of water after record rainfall last week. 54 patients were evacuated.
6: It's terrifying, because where am I going to go? Who's going to see me quickly?
5: Susan Teeley has needed treatment for melanoma and long COVID and is supposed

0: to get an MRI here in September.
1: My greatest fear is me having a heart attack or my family or, you know, if we have to wait for ambulance.
0: Officials say the hospital will be closed for an extended period. Service disruptions for months. The hospital's power, HVAC, sterilizing equipment, laundry and food services all in the basement. Trina Slate is the CEO of Prairie Mountain Health.
2: So we're waiting for assessments to be complete. Is the building safe to occupy?
0: The Regional Health Authority has set up a temporary clinic, but with roads and bridges washed out, some patients have to travel hours for medical care.
3: This is catastrophic for our region.
0: Dr. Bitu Malik is a radiologist and on the board of Doctors Manitoba.
3: We're talking about a health center that has a very busy emergency department that services trauma and stroke. We're talking about acute care issues that are now compromised.
0: Manitoba's health minister has asked the federal government to help restore health services and wants a field hospital. Federal officials will meet with the province today to find out more. Rebecca Chartrand, a federal cabinet minister who toured the area Thursday, promised to check on it personally.
4: Those are some of the things that we need to follow up on.
0: Some people here say they're frustrated by too many levels of bureaucracy as they worry and wait for help. Karen Pauls, CBC News, Dauphin, Manitoba.
5: And finally, passengers on an Air Canada flight are shaken up after their plane skidded off the runway into the grass.
6: Somebody in the back was screaming, fire, fire, fire.
5: The Boeing 737 MAX was arriving at Montreal's Trudeau International from Los Angeles yesterday afternoon during a heavy downpour. Passenger Barbara Edelson-Peterson describes the chaotic moment of impact.
6: We were like tumbling onto the grass and there was smoke and dirt and grass right at my window. I couldn't see outside.
5: No injuries were reported among the 156 passengers and six crew members. Air Canada and the Transportation Safety Board have launched separate investigations. And that is the latest national and international news from World Report. I'm Willie Lowry. This is CBC News.

0: Welcome back to Information Morning. I'm Preston Mulligan, in for Portia Clark. Good morning. It's Friday, July the 10th. Coming up in this hour of the show, we'll hear how the Restaurant Association feels about its members keeping employees' tips. And then,
1: this parent keeps telling the kids there's something crazy going on and there isn't. And you're not giving it away. But what you want to know is, like, how do you sort it out?
0: We'll dip in on a little book club talk with the members of a lucky book club in New Brunswick that's got to talk about Pauline Dakin's compelling memoir, With Pauline. That's part of CBC's Books and Backroads series. Plus, managing the conflict between urban trees and power lines. We'll hear some possible solutions from the founder of the Nova Scotia Tree Project.

0: That is coming up. Matt Brandis here as well with an eye on traffic and weather. Hey, Matt.
1: Hey, Preston. Yeah, we started out with a beautiful morning. Still lovely out there, don't get me wrong, but we do have more cloud than we did about an hour ago, and we do have a bit of an overcast and humid day ahead, looking at Tina's forecast. And it is going to be mostly cloudy with showers today, looking at a trace amount of 5 millimeters. So not a lot of rain, but we do have a risk of thunderstorms this morning and this afternoon, so obviously if we find ourselves caught in a thunderstorm, could get significantly more rain. And winds become westerly at 20 kilometers per hour with a high of 26 for today. More like 20 along the coast, but could be as high as 32 when you factor in the humidex. Right now it's 17 in Oak Park in Shelburne County, 17 in Victoria Park, and 18 in Creighton Park. As for traffic, light traffic in the city, we'll see what the summer traffic volume is like today. But we do have some new road work that just started up about 10 minutes ago. That's on the Bedford Highway near Sherbrooke Drive. So that is near Bavey Road if you're headed towards the Windsor Street Exchange. And that section of the Bedford Highway is down to one lane in both directions. Now, on most mornings, that might be cause for concern, might be causing huge traffic backups. But that section of the Bedford Highway looking just fine at the moment. Of course, if you do see any traffic slowdowns anywhere on the mainland, you can always send us a text or voicemail. Let us know what you're seeing out there. 902-222-3802.
0: Thank you.

0: provinces in Canada that will allow employers to take a portion of their employees' tips, and as we told you yesterday on Information Morning. NDP MLA Paul Wozni told us about a jurisdictional scan that compared worker protection across the country and about legislation his party has tried to introduce to protect workers' tips. Yesterday, reporters asked Nolan Young, Minister of Labor, Skills and Immigration, about the issue.
1: Is there any reason not to have tip protection? Seven provinces have it. Why don't we have it? Have you heard any argument why employers should be able to pocket some of that money?
2: Tips should be expected to go to the people, into the workers, right? Part of this review and part of the engagement sessions, we listen. Like, we're honestly here to do the best things we can to support workers, and it's something that we'll continue to do, right?
1: Why not just write that into the code like the seven other provinces have?
2: It has to be done carefully. Any changes, there's just a process that any changes would have to be reviewed, have to be engaged. But, like I said before, I'll continue to do the things I can to support workers today and into the future.
1: History or any individuals lobbying the province to not bring in tip protection?
2: No, I haven't had anybody lobbying me for any of that, right? It's really, as I've been here, in my tenure, had the opportunity to really take a look at some of the things that are happening in other places, take our scan seriously, and just see the things that we could do to further support workers. And I really think by looking at some of the changes that we would made, we're here for workers, we want to do the best to continue supporting them.
3: You think that the tips should go to employees, and you want to do what you can to protect employees, then wouldn't the natural progression be to put tip protection into law here in Nova Scotia?
2: There is a process, right? And there's a process of engagement, there's a process in listening. If you look at some of the protections across the country, everyone seems to be doing things from that review a little bit different, but like I mentioned before, truly committed to taking the data and having meaningful engagement to better protect workers.
1: Are you in that process? We've seen the scans, and the most recent one went to the committee. There's been previous ones that were released through FOIPOP. You've done the scans. Where are you now?
2: What I would say with that is, we're always engaging. We're always looking at not only this standard, but all standards that we have to do the things we can to better support the people we're here for, the residents, right?
1: Have you taken any steps at all toward implementing changes to tip protection, for example?
2: I don't want to presuppose the future here, but part of the process is this engagement, is this jurisdictional scan, and what I would say is that we're always looking and trying to do the best things we can. There is a process. We want to make sure that anything that it's done is carefully reviewed.
4: Are you concerned that we might lose workers to other provinces due to this?
2: I think it's incredibly important that any changes that would happen have to be done carefully.
0: Nolan Young, Minister of Labor, Skills and Immigration, speaking to reporters yesterday. Natasha Chestnut is Executive Director of the Restaurant Association of Nova Scotia. Natasha, welcome back.
5: Hi there. Good morning.
0: What is your association's position on employers keeping their staff's tips?
5: Yeah, so this has been, this has come up many times over the last several years. There was a bill tabled back in 2023 around tip theft. And, our messaging back then, it's the same now. We do not condone tip theft. We feel quite strongly that the tips belong to the employees, and that's best practice. And we do feel the majority of the industry understands that, and that is how they operate.
0: Did you make that suggestion to this particular minister who we just heard from?
5: So I haven't spoken to the minister, Mr. Young here, who we just heard from, specifically about tip theft. I would say, listening to the clip we just heard, there's a few points there I think that would be important if we're going to consider legislation. Definitely, you want to look at Nova Scotia specific. So every, province does do it a little bit differently, and there's probably really key reasons for that.
0: Yeah.
5: So I think that is important. I also think the engagement part is important. Like, I know for our association, where we represent this industry, we would love to be engaged in those conversations and consulted on that. I think we would have some really good perspectives and feedback we could provide. In terms of doing it carefully, I think for us, it just has to be well thought out. It has to make sense.
0: Right. Some are calling it tip theft.
5: Right.
0: Is that what you'd call it?

0: Well, that's an interesting point, because where there's not legislation to prevent it, tips are regulated by the federal government. They're regulated by CRA. So there's not anything in place to say that an employer couldn't have a portion of tips. So are they stealing? That leaves the question, is it good practice? No. So again, the majority of the operators, and like when we're talking with our members, I mean, tipping comes up all the time. Tips are going to the employees. Right. That's just where they're going. There's over 30,000 workers in the province. They're really the backbone of hospitality, right? They're the ones that are doing all of that service work and providing that experience. They are the tip earners.
1: We heard some, at least one incidence yesterday in the Bedford area where that's not the case. I understand you've done some work, though, with your mm-hmm. members on this issue. Tell me about that.
0: Yeah, so one of the things we've really worked on in the last few years, and it's about tipping, maybe not necessarily tip theft, although it does tie in, is under CRA's rules, their big concern is how you're doing tips. Are you doing controlled or are you doing direct?
1: What's the difference?
0: Yeah, so controlled tips means the employer is handling those tips. So they're, you know, the tips are coming in. Maybe they're sitting in a bank account. They're getting paid out the next day. Maybe they're getting put on a paycheck, but the employer's controlling it. So that would, in that situation, under CRA's ruling, if you're doing that, you are supposed to be taking source deductions off those tips. So EI, CPP.
1: And then there's direct tipping, which would be?
0: So direct tipping, and this is what I find really interesting when I'm looking at the legislation, because I've been reading through it and going through it, and I'm like, well, if you're doing direct tipping, to do that according to how CRA wants to see that done, the employees manage the tips. So you have an employee committee. They're part of the decision making on what that tipping pool, tip distribution looks like. They're the ones managing that distribution of the tips. The employer's not, they're not touching it.
1: The employer doesn't touch anything.
0: That's right.
1: CRA isn't interested in direct tipping.
0: Sorry, what's that?
1: What about CRA when it comes to direct tipping? Are they watching that? Is there a tax issue there?
0: So if you're doing direct, you don't have to do the source deductions. You don't have to take the EI and CPP off because you're not controlling it. It's allowed, right? They just have very, very specific ways that you can do direct properly
1: okay.
0: versus controlled. And, you know, we've done a lot of work. We've done a lot of webinars on this. We have a tipping toolkit that we have on our website. This is probably one of the number one questions that we will get from operators is about tipping.
1: Do the employers, the servers, the kitchen staff, et cetera, do they get a bigger cut of the tipping pool through direct tipping?
0: Well, if you think about it, so, and there are, I will say, there are some businesses, some operators in the province that do control tipping. You have to be transparent. So that's key. Whether you're doing direct or controlled, you have to be transparent with your employees. But remember, if you're doing controlled, what they're going to see is that their tips are going to be on their paycheck, and it's going to look less because there's going to be deductions on that.
1: Yeah.
0: Right? EI and CPP is coming off. Now, are there benefits to that? Yes. Are there benefits to the industry and to employees with direct? Also, yes.
1: What are those benefits?
0: Well, for a lot of employees and servers, they like just getting their tips, right? They can go do as they please. They're still supposed to claim those tips. But there's something about the end of a shift, right? And you get that money in hand. That can be really appealing. Now, on the controlled, you know, when you're doing your taxes and stuff, I mean, your income's going to look a bit higher.
1: Yeah.
0: Right. Because it's going on your paycheck. So if you're looking at things about maybe financing a car or anything that requires like a credit check, there's that side of it and some benefits there.
1: Okay. That's one advantage to controlled tipping.
0: Exactly. So any business, if they're like, they would just have to sit down and look at the pros and cons to figure out which way they want to go. I would say direct tipping is still the most prevalent method.
1: What is the typical percentage that the employer would take from that tipping pool in a controlled tipping scheme?
0: Well, it's going to be, again, in the controlled, it's just going to be looking at whatever their wages, whatever that amount is, and doing the percentage dictated by CRA that you would take off for EI and CPP.
1: What would that be? I mean, what I'm trying to get to is how much of that tipping money are the employers taking when it's a controlled tipping plan? Are they taking 20%?
0: Well, they're taking whatever's coming off the paycheck, right? So it's whatever, you know, if you look at it.
1: Okay.

0: okay. what we have to tax off a paycheck. That's got to come out. So it's, I guess it's a hard question to answer because, like, if that person got $500 in tips this week and you're, you know, you're taking the EI and CPP, whatever yeah. the percentage is there, that's going to look different.
1: What do you think of the NDP's proposed legislation on tipping?
0: Well, I've gone through it. I've read through this many, many times. So in and of itself, you know, protecting employees, I see benefits in that. We are one of very few provinces that does not have legislation. So we're open to it for sure. There's a few things in it that, you know, perhaps are sort of contradict what we're already seeing in terms of CRA's regulations. So, you know, there's some things in here about prohibiting employer from requiring employee, you know, share tips with the employer. Okay. Withhold tips or treat the tips as, you know, maybe as wages. I would have questions about that. Cause again, if someone's using that controlled tip model, like, then what does that look like? Because yeah. they are going to be taking deductions off the tips, and that's allowed. So, you know, there's things like that. Looking at requires employers to advise employees of tip pooling policies. Yes, but also if you're doing direct tipping, you really, it should be the employees that are part of that conversation.
1: Okay.
0: And a committee. And that's, again, that's already dictated by CRA that you have to do that. So there's some good stuff in here. There were some things, if we were brought in, which we'd love to be and consulted on, there definitely would be some points here that we would make. And, but yeah, in and okay. of itself, in protecting the employees, I think that that's a positive thing.
1: Very good. Natasha, thanks so much for coming in.
0: Thank you.
1: Natasha Chestnut is Executive Director of the Restaurant Association of Nova Scotia. And once again, we welcome your thoughts on this. Email us at infomorning.halifax@cbc.ca. That's infomorning.halifax@cbc.ca. It's 25 minutes after 7 o'clock. Jamila, back on stage in Halifax this weekend. She's just coming off a milestone performance at the Grange Festival in England last week, where she performed with the Welsh National Opera Orchestra, led by Daniel Bartholomew Poyser. And on Sunday, she will close out the Halifax Jazz Fest with a free concert along with Rose Cousins. Here is Jamila with Highway.

0: That's Jamila with Highway, and she'll be on the main stage of the Halifax Jazz Fest this Sunday night. 45 seconds away from news time. Matt Brand.
1: Excellent Friday morning tune. And just before that, we're talking tips. And, you know, we also dabble with tips on the show, traffic tips. I got a tip from a listener in Hants County this morning, and they're driving in the Burlington area of Hants. And if you're going from Lower Burlington to Upper Burlington, there are flaggers in place there. And the listener says you can expect to wait about 5 to 10 minutes in the area. They also say if you're headed that way, want to give yourself a little extra travel time. So thank you for that call. And if anyone else has any tips, traffic tips, to be clear, you can give us a call on the traffic line, 902-222-3802.
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2: This is CBC News serving Nova Scotia. Good morning, I'm Andrew Lamb. Here's what's making news. A South Shore man is questioning why the RCMP cancelled an emergency alert on Wednesday night about a dangerous man with a weapon. The alert the night before had warned of a man with a weapon around Highway 210 in the Chelsea area and had asked people to stay inside with doors locked and to not pick up any hitchhikers. Brian Meyer was driving home the morning after police cancelled the alert for Lunenburg and Queens counties. He spotted the suspect.
3: I could tell it was him because I could see the rifle. He locked eyes with me, basically, and I just kind of looked at him, and then I put my head down and took off so I could get around the corner to call 911. I just don't understand why they would call that off if they didn't have any proof that he left the area.
2: An RCMP spokesperson says alerts can be canceled or updated as more information comes in or if the situation changes. Nova Scotia's police watchdog is now investigating the incident because the suspect was shot by an officer. In other news, new firefighter training is rolling out across the province, bringing programs directly to members for the first time. Two new mobile training devices will come into service soon, allowing people to practice firefighting hands-on. CBC's Haley Ryan has more.
4: Orange flames leap through the metal trailer, spreading through a hatch in the roof of the Cape Breton Regional Fire Service's mobile fire unit. Jody Rathall is chief of training with the fire service and says firefighters are always impressed with the setup.
5: They didn't realize the amount of smoke and heat that we can generate and how realistic it is for them.
4: The provincial government has spent more than $2 million on two similar fire units and propane props to bring live fire training across Nova Scotia. One is in Sydney now, while the other should arrive by the end of the month. Dozens of new instructors are also bringing training programs directly to firefighters. The industry has long called for the move to save people time and money from having to travel to a central location. Kim Masland is Minister of Emergency Management.
6: We will have people delivering that training right in fire departments at home.
4: There has been a gap in training since the province cut ties with the Nova Scotia Firefighter School in Waverly last summer. Recent provincial legislation aims to improve fire services over the next 3 years and set training standards for the first time. Haley Ryan, CBC News, Halifax.
2: Some MLAs are questioning whether Nova Scotia's infrastructure is ready for Ottawa's submarine replacement program. This week, Prime Minister Mark Carney announced that the federal government has chosen German shipbuilder ThyssenKrupp Marine Systems to replace the nation's fleet of aging submarines. Ottawa will now enter into negotiations with TKMS to sign a contract likely worth tens of billions of dollars. Ben Dornan reports.
7: During the announcement, Carney said that Halifax could see a significant amount of shipbuilding and maintenance work as a result of the deal. But Liberal MLA Becky Drouin isn't convinced that

0: city's ready for it.
1: Government needs to do a lot of work to serve the Nova Scotians that are here now, much less those who will be coming as a result of this and other projects. We continue to have gaps in health care. We know that housing is unattainable and unaffordable for many people. Certainly the challenges around transportation and roads is something that we hear about on an ongoing basis.
0: But Public Works Minister Fred Tilley says the prep work is well underway.
2: A lot of the things that we're doing, like looking at the harbor crossings, looking at the 102 and the Shearwater connector, all of these items will be a benefit to that program. We're really excited about it.
0: Tilley says he thinks the infrastructure the province already has likely motivated Carney's decision to make the announcement in Halifax. Ben Dornan, CBC News, Halifax.
3: Finally, you may have seen Sean McMullen's videos online where he's better known as Saltwater Sean. The scuba diver posts footage of what he finds underwater, everything from dolls and historical artifacts to lost rings. But recently, he found a cell phone in a Dartmouth lake that had been lost for 3 years and managed to find its owner.
4: It was awesome. It was just so cool to get something back that was lost to someone who thought it was completely gone. And it must have felt really random to him. Can you imagine being at home and then getting a message be like, oh, some guy found your phone that you lost 3 years ago.
3: Incredibly, the phone still turned on after being charged. McMullen posted about his find online, was connected to the man who lost it, and it was returned. And that is your CBC News for Nova Scotia.
5: Thank you, Andrew. Still to come on the show, as conflicts rise between homeowners with large trees on their land and the power utility that says those trees may cause outages, we'll talk to the founder of the Halifax Tree Project about a new report that suggests the urban forest needs more protection. Tina Simpkin is here now with a look at the forecast. Hey, Tina.
6: Hi, what a difference in one coast to the other and what we're seeing in the skies. Lots of thunderstorms from Digby Neck through Digby, Annapolis Royal, Middleton, and stretching towards Kentville. And these thunderstorms are putting a lot of lightning out, and I'm assuming they're putting down a lot of rain over the highway. So I'm sure it's pretty slow going. It's not fun to drive through these, and it's really aligning with the highway too. So from Digby to Annapolis Royal, and again, heading into New Minas, Bridgetown, Middleton, even into Berwick. These scattered showers and thunderstorms are really producing a whole lot of rain. Now, on the Atlantic coast of Nova Scotia, we just have fog and we have lots of clearing skies and there's blue skies out there this morning. It's really lovely. Humidity is up. You can feel that if you step outside and it feels a little bit, well, we can actually officially call it humid. When you see the dew point temperatures between 16 and 18 degrees, that's humid. Anything above that becomes a little bit more oppressive. So we're sitting in the humid, what we call the humid stage. There are scattered showers now starting to form along the eastern shore, and we have lots of action going on between Pictou, New Glasgow. Mostly heavy downpours here. I don't see any lightning. There hasn't been any lightning in the last half hour, but that's not to say we won't see lightning within the next 20 to 30 minutes, because these storms continue to develop as they're pushing their way back onto the land. So we've got showers in the forecast throughout the morning. If we take away the thunderstorms, about 5 to 15 millimeters is what we can expect along the Fundy coast through northern Nova Scotia and into the parts of New Glasgow and Pictou County, all along the Northumberland Strait area. This is where the heavier amounts of rain are going to occur. But along the Atlantic coast, it's going to be mostly 5 millimeters of rain that we can expect throughout the day today, only because the storms have a lot of energy right now. But as they continue to work off towards the east, southeast, most of the main energy will be diverted away from the Atlantic coast. But that's not to say we won't see a thunderstorm there as well. And if they do produce a thunderstorm, 10 to 15 millimeters in localized areas, certainly not out of the question. Basic point of this is that the rain is not going to be evenly distributed across the province where we have thunderstorms. That's where the rain, the heaviest rainfall totals are going to come in as we go through the day. As we go through the day, the rain chances really start to linger and dissipate into the afternoon, but we'll still hold on to at least a chance of showers, and those chances for showers will stay in the forecast for this evening, and then skies will become partly cloudy overnight. So what we can expect for the rest of the day, scattered showers to develop, thunderstorms, temperatures holding at around 26 courtesy of the cloud cover. That still gives us a humidex of around 32, by the way, so it's still going to stay humid. A trace to 5 millimeters along the Atlantic coast, more like 5 to 15 millimeters near northern Nova Scotia along the Northumberland Strait areas, as well as the Fundy coast. We can expect higher amounts. But with a thunderstorm,

0: you could add to that. A chance for showers this evening, temperatures dropping down to 15 degrees, and then we settle out for the weekend. On Saturday, there are chances for showers in the afternoon, but they just are that, chances for showers. We should see highs of around 26 degrees with a humidex of around 29, and then we settle out completely on Sunday with a mix of sun and clouds. More gentler day on Sunday with a high around 26 degrees. So, yeah, looking like a decent weekend.
1: That sounds like a pretty good weekend. We do need some rain all over the region, don't we?
0: We really do. Thunderstorms are no fun, though, and that's what we have right along the Fundy Coast this morning. But the rain is probably welcome for a lot of folks.
1: All right, Tina, thank you so much. We'll talk again in 1 hour's time.
0: Sounds good.
1: All right, 21 minutes away from 8 o'clock. Matt, what are you seeing?
2: Well, do you remember earlier this week when the McDonald Bridge was down to just one lane to Halifax?
1: I remember that.
2: Yeah, it was a wild time.
1: Memories.
2: That issue alone caused a huge traffic backups, but now that issue's fixed, so traffic is pretty much like a dream in the city. Looking at the bridges, both the McKay and McDonald are issue-free in both directions, and not just issue-free, traffic on the bridge is looking fairly light at the moment. Highway 102 into the city, all clear right now, and there are no slowdowns on the Bedford Highway. It's clear all the way to the Windsor Street Exchange, and on the other side of the Bedford Basin, no delays to report on the Magazine Hill if you're headed towards Burnside. But outside of the city, we do have some slowdowns because of road work on Highway 103 between exits 10 and 11 near Mahone Bay. There is road work and traffic lights set up, so you do have to be ready to slow down and stop there. And same idea on Highway 101 in the Annapolis Valley near Annapolis Royal. You have to be ready to slow down and stop near exit 22 on Highway 101. All that to say, not much happening in the city, but if you do see any issues, we'll take your call and we'll even repeat it on the radio. 902-222-3802.
1: All right. Thank you, Matt. John Hancock is in now with sports. Hello, John.
3: Hi there.
1: So Kelowna's Taylor Ruck won again at the Canadian Swimming Trials in Montreal.
3: Been talking about her every day this week. She made it 5 for 5 at the trials. Gold in the 50-meter butterfly. Earlier, she won the 50 and 100 free, the 100 back and the 100 butterfly, and she talks about all the support she's been getting from fans and family.
4: It means so much having people support you and family and friends who, they just remind me why I do this. I had one of my great aunts text me, and she's like, just remember, your whole thing is like, never give up, too. And I was like, yeah, that actually is like, yeah, such a good reminder. So yeah, people, family, friends, just supporters, thank you so much. You make this journey so much more fun and just remind me why I do it too. So thank you guys.
3: Another swimmer dominated this week. 18-year-old Oliver Dawson of Grand Prairie completed his golden sweep in men's breaststroke events with a convincing win in the 100 final to go along with his wins in the 50 and 200 earlier.
1: I guess this is no surprise though. France is through to the semifinals at the World Cup.
3: Third straight World Cup that they've made it to the Final Four. Kylian Mbappe shook off a missed penalty kick and scored his 8th goal and helped France beat Morocco 2-0. France manager Didier Deschamps, the difference between World Cups in 2018, 2022, and this year.
5: What changed compared to 2018 and 2022? Well, in 2018, nobody gave us a chance. In 2022, typically the defending champion is doing well to even get as far as the round of 16. This time, everyone has had their eyes on us from the very first match. But the players have this ability to put things into perspective when they need to. But for now, the only date we have in our minds is the 14th. And that is a very special day for France. Bastille Day.
3: France will play either Spain or Belgium in the Final Four. Those two teams meet today in Inglewood, 4 o'clock our time.
1: Still no wins for the Ottawa Redblacks in the CFL this season.
3: Yeah, under their new head coach and general manager, Ryan Dinwiddie, it's been a tough start. They're 0-5 now, got beaten badly in Edmonton 40-17. The Elks off to a terrific start. They're 4-1. Justin Rankin rushed for over 100 yards and 3 touchdowns. Winnipeg plays Toronto tonight.
1: And in Wimbledon, the men's semifinals get underway today and be an all-Czech final in women's singles?
3: Yeah, well, Linda Neskova will face Carolina Makova, while the men's semis coming up today, British wildcard Arthur Ferry facing Alexander Zverev, top seed and defending champ Jannik Sinner plays Novak Djokovic, and don't forget there's still a Canadian competing. Ottawa's Gabriela Dabrowski, her Brazilian partner Luisa Stefani are into the semifinals in women's doubles.
1: All right, what do you got to wrap it up?
3: Well, Blue Jays coming off a series Series win in San Francisco opened an Interleague Series in San Diego tonight. Shane Bieber gets the start for the Jays. Toronto Temple will be trying to end a three-game losing streak. They host Dallas tonight at the Coca-Cola Coliseum. Canadian Brooke Henderson is just four shots off the lead after the first round of the LPGA's Evian Championship, LPGA's fourth major in women's golf. By the way, Henderson had an eagle on her final hole to finish at 4-under. And Canada's women's volleyball team beat Belgium in four sets, second straight win in Volleyball Nations League play in Hong Kong. And at the Tour de France, Slovenia's Tadej Pogačar won Thursday's Stage 6 and is the overall leader just ahead of Jonas Vingegaard of Denmark. Canadian Derek G about 22 minutes back. There you go.
1: John, thanks a lot.
3: Have a good weekend.
1: You too, sir. 17 minutes away from 8 o'clock. Well, this week on Information Morning, we talked about a conflict between a Dartmouth property owner with a large stand of trees on his land and Nova Scotia Power, who says the trees are dangerously close to the power lines and will need to come down. Jeff Rogers says his trees have been thriving there for more than 30 years, and during that time, the utility trimmed them regularly, and that changed a few weeks ago. Jason Liver is the manager of vegetation management at Nova Scotia Power. Here's part of what he told us on Wednesday.
6: There's a certain number of cycles of trimming that a tree can tolerate. And so it's the practice is called topping. And so the tree's response is to put off, vigorous growth afterwards. And that growth can sometimes exceed 3 feet in a growing season. So from a sustainability point of view, coming back every 2 or 3 years, both from a financial and from the tree health perspective, it's time.
1: That is Jason Liver, manager of vegetation management with Nova Scotia Power. Peter Dunker is professor emeritus in Dalhousie's School for Resource and Environmental Studies and also the founder of the Halifax Tree Project. He's also part of a group of researchers who released a study this week calling for urban forests to be recognized as essential infrastructure in the fight against climate change. Good morning, Peter. Welcome.
7: And good morning to you.
1: I've literally seen you hug trees before, so maybe you're not an objective arbiter for this kind of thing.
7: I'm not objective at all.
1: But how do you think a conflict like this between a homeowner and Nova Scotia Power should be resolved?
7: Well, it's a tough one when the circumstances are such that at the time these trees were installed, they weren't big, they were small. And I don't know whether the power line came first and the trees came after.
1: We believe the power lines were there.
7: Right. Yeah. So long-term forethought had been given, it could have been predicted that there would be conflict when these trees are growing anywhere from half a meter to a meter upward every year. So now we have the situation where it's a serious conflict, and there are several options one would have, one of which is the one that's proposed first by Nova Scotia Power, and that is to remove the trees. But in, as we know, the decision has been made not to remove them yet.
1: Not yet.
7: Just a couple of them to be removed. And so continuous topping, I don't think, is a reasonable approach to dealing with those trees. However, we have to maybe be cognizant that the technique of taking the top off a tree, it is not only for power lines. People have done this in Europe for centuries, and it's not called topping. It's called pollarding. Now, it's not a technique I find all that attractive, having seen it in abundance in Western Europe, but it can be done. So if it's done carefully, the tree doesn't get worn out. The tree can keep producing from the stem and the big branches that are lower down.
1: It must depend on the variety, though, does it?
7: It does. So much depends on what kind of tree we're talking about. And here in Halifax, we have probably 150 kinds of trees when you include the public gardens. So we've got lots to choose from. But if you stick an oak tree underneath the power line, well, in my opinion, you're asking for trouble. So the other options could be to, that I don't know how tall the power line is, but we have different heights of poles, and having the poles higher could be one way of dealing with the situation. And we also have products available that are much more resistant to having trees around them. That's shielded cabling.
1: shielded cabling. There's okay, let's talk about that then. There are options that Nova Scotia Power may have, you're saying, other than topping or pollarding these trees. One of them is shielded power lines.
2: Correct.
1: What are those exactly?
7: Well, the one brand that I'm familiar with is Hendrix Cabling, and it's a cluster of three wires that are about 30 centimeters apart in the diameter.

0: diamond shape with a suspension cable at the top.
1: No electricity running through these at all. They're protection.
0: No. There is no electricity running through the cable at the top.
1: Correct.
0: The other three cables are shielded, heavily shielded, like our extension cords are shielded and our household wire, but with shielding that is meant to be outdoors. And these cabling systems running even 69 kV power are much more amenable to an interaction with trees. And if anybody wants to see what they look like, as you leave the city on the 102 and you're alongside Ashburn Golf Course, you can see a stretch of about a kilometer of this kind of cabling.
1: Okay.
0: Now, it's more expensive, yeah, granted, but when we run into conflicts, sometimes we need to spend a little bit more for the kinds of infrastructure that can tolerate the interaction.
1: So if you decide that topping, or you call it pollarding, if you want to go that route, doesn't that mean, though, that the tree regenerates even thicker and faster than if you left it alone?
0: I'm not sure about the faster, but the thicker is generally the case. But then again, it depends on the tree. And so, lucky me, I live in a neighborhood that is loaded with elm trees. And the elm trees are relatively easy to grow around a power line. You still have the problem of if a big storm pushes the tree down, well, the power line goes with it. But there are kinds of trees like oak where you can't really grow the tree around the power line. Preston Street, south of Quinpool, is an excellent example where those oak trees are up in the power lines and they're trimmed back. They look terrible. In another, 3 years or 5 years after trimming, you have to come back and get those sprouts out of the tree.
1: They kind of go straight up, as opposed to the elms, which can potentially take that V formation.
0: Right. So arborists talk about two shapes of trees, and they relate to the trunk. One type of growth is called X-current, and it means there's a single stem that grows straight up, and then the branches come out. They call it scaffolding branches as they come out. And the other is decurrent, and the example of that is elm. And many of the elm trees, none of the elm trees in town have a single stem. Yeah. They all have multiple stems that are growing far apart from each other. And if you get at those trees young, you can look at the situation above, look at the tree, and start to help it grow in the direction you'd like it to grow.
1: I wish we had more time to talk about this, but I want to know, there will be listeners in Halifax. Look outside. You'll see all these trees. Should they be worried about Nova Scotia Power coming in and starting to top, or in some cases remove this massive canopy of trees on the peninsula?
0: Well, Nova Scotia Power is not interested in any trees that don't interact with power lines. So we do have the power line issue. And we now have what's called a cyclical pruning program in all the streets of the urban core of HRM. And whether it's Nova Scotia Power that does the trimming of the trees back from power lines, or the contractors contracted by HRM are doing the work, they are doing their best to try to get leave the tree up and get the branches back from the power lines. And at the same time, in the cyclical pruning, there's a health and structural element to the pruning.
1: Peter, good to see you again. Thanks so much for coming in.
0: You're most welcome.
1: Peter Dunker is Professor Emeritus for the School of Resource and Environmental Studies at Dalhousie University and founder of the Halifax Tree Project. Right now, it's about 8 minutes away from 8 o'clock. Well, a group of avid readers in New Brunswick recently got a treat. Pauline Dakin joined them to talk about her 2017 memoir, Run, Hide, Repeat, a memoir of a fugitive childhood. It was for Books and Back Roads, the CBC's Traveling Summer Book Club. Now, Pauline, as you know, teaches at the University of King's College School of Journalism. She's an award-winning reporter, author, and a frequent contributor to the show. Her book recounts the bizarre story of her mysterious childhood, spent on the run from unseen forces that were frightening but never fully explained. It later became a hit podcast. Here are members of the Perth Andover Book Club chatting with Pauline about their reaction to the story.
2: I was thinking how it was interesting that really early on we get that there's this huge conspiracy. It's sort of like this is what's been going on, but it's at the beginning of the story. And then I was thinking, so why do we keep reading? Like, what's the suspense? And what it is how on earth did you cope with it? And so I think, and I had read it before.

0: before. And then when I was reading it again, I was thinking, you want to keep reading, partly to figure out what do you eventually sort out about the whole thing. Mm-hmm. And I think what was really important to me was, like, when you did your little experiment and you set it up and proved, I think that's what was really pulling me forward. Like, how are you going to know for sure how to think? And I thought that was a clever way to, because if you were going to tell somebody what the book's about, you could give it all away at the beginning. This parent keeps telling the kids there's something crazy going on and there isn't, and you're not giving it away. But what you want to know is, like, how do you sort it out? And I thought that was a cool way to do the suspense, instead of just having this confusing little kid life growing older and older and then figuring it out. There's a lot of ways that you could have set it up.
1: Mm-hmm. You did talk about you had your first panic attack. I think it was grade 12, 11, grade
2: 11,
1: 12.
2: Yeah.
1: And I thought it was so important to mention that. So that was you not dealing with it on a mental level. So your body said, mm-hmm. goodbye, I'm checking out. You know, and people think it's a thinking problem, and actually it's a body problem, you know, where it happens in the body. If you're not going to, you know, if you're not going to deal with the issue, then the body takes over and shuts you down, right? Mm-hmm. Mm-hmm. So I'm so glad you talked about that, because I thought, wow, she is really suffering. And, you know, and eventually you got the help, but that's when, that those were the keen years, you know, is mm-hmm. and the most vulnerable years, too, is
2: yes.
1: when you're a teenager, right?
2: Yep, absolutely. So, you know, we talked a little bit about Stan and how people always have so many questions about Stan. I'm curious to know how you all understood Stan. What were your, sometimes people hate him. Sometimes they are just can't sort of grasp him. What was your experience?
3: Well, I'm an empath. So I was feeling like, poor guy, like he was just trying to help these people because he really thought that there was a danger he had to protect them from. So that's how I felt. I mean, it was like too bad that he put them through all that he did, but I felt, poor guy.
0: I was furious at Stan the whole time.
3: Were you?
0: I am not an empath at all. And I would like somebody else to agree that he was awful.
4: Yeah. I didn't like him as soon as I heard he was getting messages in his back pocket. This is really strange.
3: Yes, I didn't like him.
1: Something suspicious about that guy.
2: I have talked a bit about my mom. People often are curious about my relationship with her. I wonder if anybody wanted to sort of say what they made of that.
3: Well, my thoughts on that was that you were just trying to have a relationship with her, but it was difficult for you both because of what you went through. Like, you both had different, like, her thoughts on it was just believing Stan and wanting to protect the family and everything. But then when you started to realize maybe something's not quite right here, you were trying to save her almost, right? So all you wanted to do was have a relationship with her and let her know that you loved her, you want to protect her. And yet she was fighting that constantly because she didn't believe what you were saying. She was believing the delusion.
2: She wanted to convince me.
3: Yeah, so I feel like there must have been that, you know, for you, the idea that I'm trying really hard here, but it's not happening. And you need to give little, you know, to see what I'm saying is because I love you.
1: I think you showed emotional maturity when you accepted your mom for all her, like, the beliefs that she had about Stan. And you still, you know, brought your daughters into her life and gave her a full life right up to the end, and forgiveness. Yeah. It was an amazing way you rounded off that book, too.
5: Yeah.
1: Mm-hmm.
5: Especially
1: the grace to forgive.
5: When she had nowhere else.
2: Yeah.
5: Mm-hmm. And, I mean, you had a rocky relationship, but at the end, you came to terms with each other, and you were pleased with that, I think.
2: Yeah. And, you know, every night she would say, what would I do without you? I mean, she was so aware of that. So I'm grateful that we had that time.
6: Pauline Dakin, author of Run, Hide, Repeat, a memoir of a fugitive childhood. She was chatting with members of the Perth Andover Book Club. 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And you can find more information about the series at cbc.ca/books-and-backroads. 2 minutes away from 8 o'clock, Andrew Lamb is in the newsroom with headlines. Hello, Andrew.
7: Hi, Preston. Dozens of new firefighting instructors are bringing training programs directly to firefighters. The service has long called for the move to save people time and money from having to travel to a central location. The burn unit at the QE2 hospital has four new dedicated beds and monitoring machines thanks to a significant donation from a firefighters organization. And Jim Rico McEachern is being celebrated this weekend. The Cape Breton baseball pioneer will have his jersey number retired during the Sydney Sooners doubleheader tomorrow. We'll have more news at 8:30.
8: Thank you, Andrew. Just checking in on traffic. And traffic volume moving well at the moment, much better than usual. Starting to get a little sticky in the Windsor Street Exchange. And also the Bedford Highway is down to one lane as you approach Bayview, but that doesn't seem to be causing any extra slowdowns this morning. Anything else in traffic? Just give us a shout. 902-222-3802.
9: Feels like it's getting sticky everywhere with this humidity.
8: Absolutely. It's creeping its way into the studio, Preston.
9: All right. Thank you, Matt. Coming up after the news, wellness is in the air for a new group supporting men with disabilities in the Halifax region. We'll hear how they're working together to make a difference in the community and for each other. And we open up the Knox office in a few minutes. Stay with us.
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10: 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Coming up in half an hour, it's The Current.
13: I'm Catherine Cullen. Do you know what a loneliness influencer is? They are on the rise all over social media, showing what life looks like when you embrace solitude. We'll talk about what this means at a time when people are grappling with loneliness. That's coming up on The Current.
14: This is World Report. Good morning. I'm Willie Lowry. Climate activists are sounding the alarm over a new federal pipeline proposal. Last week, Prime Minister Mark Carney unveiled a plan to carry 1 million barrels of oil a day to the West Coast. It's part of a strategy to position Canada as a reliable global energy supplier. But as Nick Logan explains, critics say the cost to the climate is not worth the gamble.
15: We need to stop literally pouring more fuel on the fire.
16: Caroline Briette is the executive director of Climate Action Network Canada. She says the possibility of Canada producing even more oil will only mean more greenhouse gas emissions heating our planet.
15: It is not a problem for later. It is a problem that is here and now.
16: Prime Minister Mark Carney admits that too. But in a video posted on YouTube last week, he said Canada faces multiple urgent challenges, from affordability and economic sovereignty to national unity, and oil and gas production must be a part of the solution.
17: The truth is, nobody knows how long the global economy will rely on conventional energy. But while it does, as much of that energy as possible should come from Canada.
16: He says this can be done in tandem with a bigger push toward electrification and developing clean energy sources. But the Canadian Climate Institute's Rick Smith says the federal government is spending too much political capital on the conventional energy side of the equation, when much of the world is moving away from fossil fuels toward renewables.
18: It is a bad bet for Canada and for Canadian industry to assume that 10 years from now, 20 years from now, there is going to remain in the world an ever-increasing appetite for Canadian oil and natural gas.
16: Neither of the proposed pipelines have been approved, and it would be into the next decade before they're built and operational. But by that point, global temperatures are expected to have risen even further, and the scorching heat waves like the ones happening now could be even hotter. Nick Logan, CBC News, Fredericton.
14: Federal regulators are cracking down on a BC fishing charter company linked to a fatal sinking last month. Transport Canada has seized an 11-meter boat operated by Top Vancouver Fishing Charter, citing registration violations and serious safety deficiencies. The company's smaller vessel went down near Vancouver on June 28th. None of the 10 people on board were wearing life jackets. One person died and six remain missing at sea. Passengers on an Air Canada flight are shaken up after their plane skidded off the runway into the grass.
19: Somebody in the back was screaming, fire, fire, fire.
14: The Boeing 737 MAX was arriving at Montreal's Trudeau International Airport from Los Angeles yesterday afternoon during a heavy downpour. Passenger Barbara Edelston Peterson describes the chaotic moment of impact.
19: We were like tumbling onto the grass and there was smoke and dirt.

0: and grass right at my window. I couldn't see outside.
1: No injuries were reported among the 156 passengers and six crew members. Air Canada and the Transportation Safety Board have launched separate investigations. Canada's prairie provinces are experiencing an unusually active tornado season. The latest storms have sent three people to hospital after a pair of tornadoes touched down in east central Alberta, tearing directly through a crowded provincial campground. CBC's Morgan Black has more from Edmonton.
2: There was people trapped under trees, and I felt so bad leaving them there, but I had to get out. I had my kids, and scariest thing ever.
3: Miranda Bardick is still reeling from a powerful storm east of Edmonton. While the cleanup continues, Environment Canada confirms two tornadoes tore through the area Wednesday evening, at least one hitting the campground where Bardick and her family were staying.
4: It's been particularly active on the prairies.
3: This year, 46 of 57 tornadoes across the country have been in Alberta, Saskatchewan, and Manitoba. That's according to Dave Sills with the Northern Tornadoes Project at Western University.
4: That many tornadoes up to this point, we haven't seen that in a long time, maybe back to the 80s. It's been that long since it's been that active so early in the season.
3: Sills says storms like the one at the campground have the potential for damaging consequences. He notes climate change may be a factor, but says it's not easy to draw direct conclusions. Bardick says she's grateful her family is safe.
2: Because that's all that was going through my mind, was saving my family. And then when I seen the tornado again blocking us, I didn't know what else to do except turn. I knew I had to get my kids out.
3: Morgan Black, CBC News, Edmonton.
1: In southern Spain, the country's military has joined hundreds of firefighters trying to contain a massive wildfire in Almeria. At least 11 people have died, several trapped in their vehicles trying to escape. A regional minister called it the most devastating blaze to date. It comes as southern Europe endures another extreme heat wave. The European Commission has made a major preliminary ruling against Meta over its platform's addictive design. Regulators found that the parent company of Facebook and Instagram breached the strict new Digital Services Act and ruled that the company's existing safety controls are completely ineffective. Joining us now for the details is reporter Will Denslow in Brussels. So, Will, what can you tell us about this report?
5: Absolutely. Well, this is a preliminary investigation. It was launched by the European Commission back in 2024, and it's just released some of its findings, and it makes for some damning reading as far as Facebook, Instagram, essentially the parent company, Meta, is concerned. Now, what the European Commission alleges is that it says Meta did not adequately assess the risks of its social media platforms, essentially its addictive or alleged addictive properties, saying that essentially they are highly personalized recommendations, autoplay, and infinite scrolling. Put what the European Commission says was the brain going into autopilot mode. They say this has huge impacts both when it comes to physical and mental well-being for users, most notably for children and vulnerable adults. When it comes to that accountability, the Commission may issue a non-compliance. It could, down the line, essentially fine Meta to the total of 6% of its total worldwide annual turnover. We have had a response publicly from Meta. They say they disagree with these preliminary findings and say they don't accurately take into account the significant steps the company has taken to protect teens.
1: And how does this tie into relations with Washington?
5: Well, this really is a wider thorny topic when it comes to Brussels and Washington. We've seen that playing out with a number of EU member states, 10 at least, that are drawing up plans to put in some kind of ban on social media companies. When Washington comes in, well, they're far more laissez-faire, wanting to see these tech companies grow to be as strong as possible. So both Silicon Valley and Washington have railed against a number of these regulatory steps put in place by the EU. So this latest preliminary report from the EU could put them further in the crosshairs of the Trump administration.
1: Thanks so much for this, Will.
5: Pleasure as always. Great to chat.
1: That was reporter Will Denslow in Brussels. And finally,

0: Sony is planning an all-digital future for its video games, and many players are furious. Ruxor Ali reports.
1: That's really taking away consumers' choice.
2: When Winnipeg gaming retailer Jade Pierce heard Sony wasn't going to make physical games anymore, he went online and launched a petition asking Sony not to kill the disc.
1: I put it out there hoping we get a couple thousand signatures, maybe.
2: Now he's got more than 250,000. But it's not just Sony going digital. Rockstar's much-anticipated video game Grand Theft Auto 6 is also set for a digital-only launch in November. Sarah Stang is an associate professor of game studies at Brock University. She says going digital can pose a risk to consumers.
3: We've seen cases where things have been deleted off of our consoles, our computers, where servers have gone down or where companies have closed.
2: But for companies watching consumer trends and their bottom line, it makes sense.
3: Physical games cost more to produce, right? They make more money off digital games. Most people do download digital.
2: And intellectual property lawyer Steven Selznick points out buying a physical disc never really meant you owned the game, just a license to play it. But that didn't stop people from lending a disc to a friend. Going digital prevents that.
4: It gives Sony greater control over what was a lot of leakage to the system.
2: But for Pierce, lending a disc or buying secondhand is part of the fun. Still, it's not game over for the community.
1: The retro gaming market is huge, and I expect that that's going to grow.
2: Ruxar Ali, CBC News, Calgary.
0: That is the latest national and international news from World Report. I'm Willie Lowry. This is CBC News.
5: Welcome back to Information Morning. I'm Preston Mulligan. Good morning. It's Friday, July the 10th. Still to come, a group of men with disabilities say there was a gap in programming until they started their own well-being group.
6: If I can, you know, help someone that's struggling, or they can help me, you know, then that's what makes it so great at the end of the day.
5: We'll hear from some of the members of that group.
7: There's something I've been wanting to talk to you about.
8: We also have something we wanted to talk to you about.
5: The Knox office is coming up with a review of Seth Rogen and Penelope Cruz in The Invite.

0: Matt Brand is here with a look at traffic and weather. Hey, Matt.
1: Hey, Preston. We've got some ominous skies in the valley and on the Bay of Fundy. Seeing lots of lightning happening along the water there as well. Meanwhile, pretty beautiful in the city, but there is some precipitation headed our way as well. So look at Tina's forecast. She's calling for a mostly cloudy day with showers. Looking at a trace amount of 5 millimeters of rain. Got some fog patches out there this morning, especially along the Tri-County. Plus, a risk of thunderstorms this morning and this afternoon, as folks in the valley can attest to. Winds are going to become westerly at 20 kilometers per hour with a high of 26 for today. So another hot day out there. Could be closer to 20 along the coast, but more like 32 when you factor in the humidex. Right now, 19 in Truro, 19 in Antigonish, and it's also 19 in downtown Halifax. And traffic been a bit of a dream this morning, really. Traffic at the usual trouble spots moving well, and this includes the McKay and McDonald bridges. However, one issue to report, I'm seeing reports of a collision on West Porter's Lake Road in West Porter's Lake, but I'm not seeing any obvious slowdowns there. And West Porter's Lake Road, pretty darn long. So if you do know more about that collision in West Porter's Lake, or if you see any other issues out there, you can always give us a shout on the traffic line. 902-222-3802.
0: Thank you, Matt. Andrew Lamb is in the newsroom with headlines. Good morning, Andrew.
2: Morning, Preston. RCMP say emergency alerts can be cancelled or updated when new information comes in. CBC News had asked the Mounties why an emergency alert from earlier this week, warning of a person with a weapon near Chelsea, was cancelled when the suspect was at large. Cape Breton baseball pioneer Jim Rico McEachern will have his jersey number retired tomorrow, and we'll hear about how Nova Scotians hospitalized because of burns can now receive more specialized care in Halifax. That's due to a big donation from a firefighters organization. Full newscast at 8:30.
0: Thanks, Andrew. Well, a new wellness group has started in the Halifax region. It's for men with disabilities who have accessed services through Metro Community Living. Now, that organization helps provide access to housing and skills development for people who need it. But participants say they were also looking for more opportunities to socialize.

0: problems I may be going through or kind of support each other through it. I've dealt with mental health issues all my life, and, you know, sometimes I have to step back, I guess, and, you know, I think of the things that I do have in my life, and, you know, I take a look around the city and I see people, you know, struggling with mental health, and, you know, sometimes I think about the bad stuff, I think, and I do have so much going for me. Bugging, you know, help someone that's struggling, or they can help me, you know, then that's what makes it so great at the end of the day, is just to have that connection, like I said.
1: My name's Adam. I've had a lot of positive things happen in my life since becoming part of MCL. One thing is being able to get out in the community a lot more, and seeing what's actually out there that I can actually do.
2: Can you tell me a bit about how this group is different from what you've had access to before?
1: Honestly, before I knew about this group, I mostly just kept myself and didn't do too much at all. My confidence level was really low, but even though we've only had a couple of meetings, I've noticed that like my confidence level has gone up quite a bit already.
3: My name is Tom Craig. This group is a great thing. I wish we had it years ago, but thinking about it now, the experience and what I've learned in life can be useful now.
2: What about it are you enjoying?
3: Realize that I'm capable of doing more than what I thought I could. That's one thing about mental health that was a real struggle for years, to have that label. And but I've given a speech. I've done some things since that, so I know that's not true. But especially coming here and contributing a lot in the meetings has helped build my confidence too. So that's another benefit from being part of it.
4: My name is Colin Dennis. I've been on sort of a mental health journey for the last 3 years. So this group, I can see that it'll be even better. I've never really been part of a group like this before. I guess it all started when I went through a mental health crisis, kind of hit bottom, I guess you could say. So it's been kind of an upward trajectory ever since. It helps me just to come to meetings like this. It helps to have the support. It's a great group of people.
5: Hi, I am Robert Labor. I'm here because this is what I wanted in the first place, and most people don't understand what's going on in their lives, and they blame us for not trying better. And I like to say something to that is, it's wrong. You people don't have a clue what it means to be a different person than you are.
2: You said that this is what you wanted in the first place. Can you tell me more about that? What did you want?
5: I want it to be respected and honored.
2: Can you tell me what about this space is making you feel respected and honored?
5: I feel good here because I feel like I'm safe and sound.
6: Hi, I'm Alex Davis. I am the supervisor of participant services with Metro Community Living.
2: How did it start? Like, why does this group exist?
6: A huge part of well-being is that social aspect. And that was something that we saw was kind of lacking with a lot of, especially with men, but like a lot of participants. We really did see this gap in connection and in social impact and in building these like genuine relationships with one another, and just creating these natural kind of opportunities to have men get together, talk about mental health, talk about their goals, talk about ways they want to give back. We're definitely seeing folks, you know, really step up to

0: the plate and put their name forth in, you know, helping out with projects, helping out with initiatives. And really, we're seeing people form these friendships that is, you know, outside of the men's well-being group.
1: I just really hope it continues. Sometimes, you know, I've been in groups before and they just, you know, sort of die away, and I really hope that doesn't happen. Things aren't always going to be easy in life, but if you have supports, you know, and you know, it just makes it that much easier to get through it.
2: CBC's Andy Mullen speaking with members of the Men's Wellbeing Group at the Metro Community Living in Halifax. 20 minutes after 8 o'clock, Matt Brand.
3: Yeah, it's the tale of two coasts this morning. On the Fundy Shore, we've got dark clouds, even some lightning. But on the East Coast, we're taking photos for postcards. We'll all be getting a little bit of a rain today, though. Looking at Tina's forecast, it is going to be mostly cloudy today with showers. Looking at a trace amount of 5 millimeters of rain. Also, some fog patches out there this morning, plus risk of thunderstorms this morning and this afternoon with fairly light westerly winds and a high of 26 degrees. Could be a little cooler along the coast, but with the Humidex, we could be breaking 30 degrees. Right now, 19 degrees in Truro, 19 degrees in Pictou, and 18 degrees in Eastern Passage. And Tina will have more on the weather after the 8:30 news. As far as traffic, just a little activity near the former tolls on the McKay if you're headed towards Halifax. Really, it's like nothing, though. Just reporting it because it's the most activity we had on the bridges this morning. Bridges moving great in both directions, both the McKay and McDonald. Of course, if you see any issues out there at all, you know, traffic really good in the city this morning. But if you see any issues, let us know on the traffic line. 902-222-3802.
2: Thank you, Matt. Now, it's time to go to the movies. Information Morning's film reviewer Karsten Knox is here with his column, The Knox Office, with a review of The Invite.

0: Good morning, Carsten.
1: Good morning, Preston.
0: So before we get to your review here of the invite, tell us what else is opening this summery weekend here at the movies.
1: Well, the big family movie this weekend is Moana. This is another of Disney's efforts to cannibalize its popular animated features.
0: Wait, what? No, go ahead.
1: Yeah, surprise, surprise. Of the past to produce a live-action version. I should say live-action is in quotes, because many of these movies are made using a lot of CGI. The star here is Dwayne Johnson, reprising his role from the animated film as the demigod Maui. And I like The Rock. I mean, who doesn't like The Rock? But I don't quite understand why these movies exist.
0: Well, it's a sure thing. It's going to do well at the box office. I guess people love them. What else is out today?
1: Yeah, okay, so we've got a new Evil Dead movie, Evil Dead Burn. This is a sequel to The Evil Dead from 2013, which spawned Evil Dead Rise in 2023. This is actually the sixth overall movie in the franchise that Sam Raimi created way back when. Here's something for zombie fans.
0: Yeah, Matt was talking about that earlier this morning. Very good. Now, you've got a couple of movies opening today. Tell us about The Invite.
1: Yeah, this is a new movie from actor-turned-director Olivia Wilde. Now, I loved her first picture, Booksmart, and I really enjoyed the follow-up, Don't Worry, Darling, though I might have been the only one. They've got a rough time with reviews. This third film she directs and stars in, it's a remake of a Spanish movie, which is based on a play. Wilde is Angela. She's married to Joe, played by Seth Rogen, and they live in San Francisco. They are miserable in their marriage and seem unable to be honest with each other about what the problem is, and that manifests as a lot of arguing. One evening, they invite their far more, let's say, freewheeling upstairs neighbors over for dinner. That couple is played by Edward Norton and Penelope Cruz. Here's some of the trailer.
2: Hi. Hi, come in.
3: Nice to see you.
2: We are so happy you're here.
4: There's something I've been wanting to talk to you about.
5: We also have something we wanted to talk to you about.
6: We feel a very strong connection with you guys.
2: That is so nice. Thank you.
4: Yeah. Just to be clear, you,

0: her and me.
1: Yes.
0: Me too.
1: Yes, also you.
2: I don't know what's going on there. Something's going on with these couples. This is a comedy, right?
3: Yeah, you could use that portmanteau dramedy. It's probably the most appropriate way to discuss this. We get some unbelievably funny moments in this film and some that are actually very sad. This is a comedy for adults. It's a real exploration of long-term relationships and the lies that we tell each other and maybe ourselves. I was actually expecting the neighbor couple to be like a little bit hippie, you know, it's set in San Francisco and more the butt of the jokes. But in fact, they bring out the issues in our central couple, and that's really interesting to see.
2: Doesn't sound like a date movie.
3: Yeah, no, it might be the worst, especially first date movie, since maybe yeah. Contagion, like a pandemic movie. I think people should go and see it, though, because it's really going to encourage conversation after the lights come up. The movie maybe could have gone further in sharing how polyamory can change a relationship, especially if one couple aren't great communicators. But overall, it's an impressive effort, very entertaining, full of unexpected twists. And yeah, I laughed a lot.
2: Okay, good. That is The Invite. It's in cinemas now. What else is opening today that you've seen?
3: Well, I've seen Gail Daughtry and The Celebrity Sex Pass. This is also a comedy. It's both wholesome and kind of raunchy in its humor. The structure of the film is loosely based on The Wizard of Oz. That's the wholesome part. We start in Kansas, where Gail, played by Zoe Deutsch, she's a hairdresser going to marry Tom, played by Michael Cassidy. They joke about their celebrity sex pass, that famous person the other would be okay with them having sex with if the opportunity ever presented itself. Well, funnily enough, this happens with Tom when Jennifer Aniston shows up in town. Yeah, the actual Jennifer Aniston.
2: She plays herself?
3: Yeah, mm-hmm. Yeah. Now, Gail is appalled, so she runs off to L.A. for a hairstyling event and there realizes the way to balance the scales with Tom is to indulge in her own celebrity sex with John Hamm, who, yes, appears as himself. He's, I guess, the wizard in this scenario. Here's a bit of the trailer.
4: No story is crazier than the story of Gail Daughtry and the celebrity sex pass.
5: Tom?
6: Gail, I was just about to text you. This was my one free pass, remember?
5: We should do this.
7: Tom gave you a free pass too.
5: That's true. I had a celebrity free pass thing with my fiance, but he took it literally. So now I need to have sex with John Hamm to even out the score and save my relationship.
8: Hey, I'm John. What's up?
2: All right, there's kind of a theme here with the movies you're talking about this morning, Karsten.
3: Yeah, you know, I wasn't planned, Preston. I have no control over the release schedules of movies in cinemas.
2: Okay, so I can see it's both wholesome with the Wizard of Oz kind of set up, a little bit raunchy maybe. Is it funny, though?
3: Yeah, it's a bit of a mixed bag. It's very silly, and some of that gets a little repetitive. But overall, this is a pretty good time. I think if you have the good luck to watch this in a packed theater, it will work. There's a lot of other celebrity cameos, which I won't spoil here because it's one of the film's pleasures to have these game actors pop up, even when one during a wedding scene looks like he was photoshopped in. But that might be the joke.
2: All right, so that is Gail Daughtry and the Celebrity Sex Pass, now in cinemas. Now, you're usually here every second Friday to talk about movies, but I gather you're stopping by again next week. What's up?
3: Well, you know, the biggest movie of the summer opens next week.
2: I think you're talking about Mr. Matt Damon, The Odyssey. Seeing that?
3: Yeah, that's right. He's Odysseus. Yeah, this is Christopher Nolan's adaptation of Homer's epic poem. It's out next weekend. It'll be in every Cineplex in the land and playing in 70mm IMAX at Bears Lake. I will see it between now and next Friday morning, and I'll be happy to share my impressions.
2: Yeah. You know what? I really hope you like that movie. It's the kind of movie that when they're good, they're so good. When they're bad, they're huge waste of time.
3: Yeah. Well, I mean, I think Christopher Nolan has a terrific track record with blockbuster cinema over the last 20 years, so I'm pretty psyched.
2: I'm psyched for this too. Matt, you down with that?
9: I do like Christopher Nolan movies, but Sword and Sandal movies, a little hot and cold on, so we'll have to see what happens there. Yeah.
2: All right. Excellent. All right. Karsten, thanks for coming in. Great
3: Thank
2: to see you.
3: You.
2: Have a good weekend.
3: Sure. Take care.
2: Karsten Knox with the Knox office. That's his Information Morning Halifax Film Review. Thanks so much, Karsten. We're about 90 seconds away from news time. Matt, what's it looking like in traffic on a sunny summer Friday?
9: It looks fantastic out there. And really, you kind of touched on it. We're in summer. It's a Friday. Both of those things usually mean a light day in traffic. And that is exactly what's happening out there right now. So if you do see any delays that we should know about, you can always give us a shout on the traffic line at 902 222

0: Now, as far as weather, it might feel like a bit of a disaster movie along the Fundy shore this morning. Folks in the valley and the Bay of Fundy are experiencing some lightning there this morning. And despite the sun outside of our window, we are expecting some rain today, at least a little bit. Tina's forecast calling for a mostly cloudy day with showers, looking at a trace amount of 5 millimeters of rain. I've got some fog patches this morning as well, plus a risk of thunderstorms this morning and this afternoon. So if we do find ourselves caught in a thunderstorm, we could be looking at an extra 10 to 15 millimeters of rain. And winds are going to become westerly at 20 kilometers per hour a little later this morning with a high of 26 for today. Could be a little cooler along the coast, but we could be looking at temperatures as high as 32 when you factor in the humidex.
1: Cooler along the coast would be a very nice thing on a day, on a weekend like this, I think.
0: Also a great name maybe for like a sitcom. I'll just take a quick peek, sneak peek at the weekend as well. Saturday, a mix of sun and cloud with a high of 26. And Sunday, a mix of sun and cloud with a high of 29. And I'm guessing the humidex will be a factor both of those days as well.
1: 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You're listening to Information Morning on CBC Radio 1. My name is Preston Mulligan here with Matt. It's 8:30.
2: This is CBC News serving Nova Scotia. Good morning, I'm Andrew Lamb. Here's what's making news. A Nova Scotia firefighters organization has made a huge donation to the QE2 Foundation for new equipment. It means that Nova Scotians who need to be hospitalized because of burns can now receive more specialized care in Halifax. Carolyn Ray tells us more.
3: For years, staff in the QE2's burn unit have wanted specialized monitors. The machines offer a way to keep an eye on patients who need intermediate care. Without them, the patients were stuck in intensive care, tying up much-needed beds. When the Firefighters Burn Treatment Society heard about the need, it started one of its biggest fundraising efforts ever. David Collier speaks for the group.
4: It's part of an ongoing thing that we do, I guess, you know, to help where we can and raise awareness as well.
3: Firefighters across the province helped out. They held curling and bowling events, hosted barbecues. The Burn Treatment Society raised money through the Firefighters Lottery. The final tally was $132,000, enough for 4 monitors that are now attached to dedicated beds. Manila Medalla is the manager of the burn unit.
5: I just wanted to thank them so much for their investment because, like, it's just not a monitor. It's just like they've invested in safer patient care, improved hospital capacity, and better outcomes for patients.
3: Collier says the firefighters will keep up their efforts, continuing to buy items that will help burn victims recover. Carolyn Ray, CBC News, Halifax.
2: A South Shore man who spotted the suspect connected to a civil emergency alert on Wednesday is wondering why it was cancelled. The alert warned of a dangerous man with a weapon around Highway 210 in the Chelsea area. It advised people in Queens and Lunenburg counties to stay inside, lock their doors, and not pick up hitchhikers. Brian Meyer works overnight shifts. He says he called 911 the next morning when he saw a man walking down the street with a rifle on his drive home from work.
6: And they didn't catch him. They didn't say that they caught him or didn't catch him. So they're just vague with their information. Yeah, just very disappointed that I left my family thinking there was no threat in the area anymore.
2: Nova Scotia's police watchdog is now investigating the incident because the suspect was shot by an officer. When CBC News asked why the alert was cancelled when the suspect was at large, an RCMP spokesperson said alerts can be cancelled or updated as more information comes in or if the situation changes. Premier Tim Houston is defending the appointment of the former interim CEO of the Health Authority to a new agency without an open job competition. Last week, it was announced that Karen Oldfield will lead Accelerate Nova Scotia. The new agency is tasked with commercializing health research and technology. As Michael Gorman reports, the premier says there's no one better for the job. Opposition MLAs, though, are not so sure.
7: This is the most crucial person to what we're doing here.
8: Premier Tim Houston was filled with praise for Karen Oldfield while discussing her appointment to lead Accelerate Nova Scotia. The new agency was announced last week with Oldfield as its CEO. Her 2-year contract pays her $310,000 a year. Houston says Oldfield's time as interim Nova Scotia Health CEO made her the perfect fit.
7: The people who understand what we have built in Nova Scotia and the blood, sweat, and tears, the mistakes, all the stuff that we've had to overcome over 5 years to get to where we are, the people who understand that are Karen and her team.
8: But NDP leader Claudia Chender is not convinced.

0: what we see is another answer to a problem nobody identified. This is not going to help us with the health care that has not been fixed, by the way.
1: Liberal health critic Becky Druin agrees.
2: I don't think government has established what problem they're trying to solve or why we would need Accelerate Nova Scotia to do that, much less why we need to have Karen Oldfield in that role.
1: Houston expects the new agency to generate revenue for the province. Chender noted that Oldfield's salary is almost what libraries pegged to close in the Annapolis Valley require to stay open. Michael Gorman, CBC News, Halifax.
3: And finally, dozens of new firefighting instructors in Nova Scotia are bringing programs to firefighters rather than having students travel long distances. This is something the service has long called for to save people time and money traveling to a central location. Now, new firefighter training is rolling out across the province with live fire trailer units coming into service soon. Those can travel across Nova Scotia for hands-on training. And that is your CBC News for Nova Scotia.
4: Thank you, Andrew. Well, traffic moving great in the city this morning. However, I'm spotting a reasonably big slowdown in Dartmouth on Prince Albert Road. I'm assuming the slowdown is because folks are dropping their kids off at the canoe clubs there. So just make sure you slow down and keep an eye out for kiddos walking in the area.
5: All right. Thank you, Matt. Tina Simpkin is back now with a look at the Friday forecast and the weekend forecast. Hey, Tina.
6: Hey, a little bumpy this morning. Environment Canada has actually issued a severe thunderstorm watch, and that is an account for Annapolis County. And the thunderstorms that they're talking about are producing some very heavy rain, not to mention lots of lightning, and they're stretching, say, from Milford to Greywood to West Dalhousie and heading towards Lake Alma. So very heavy and intense bands of rain. These things could produce anywhere from 10 to 20 millimeters of rain per hour. So they're lasting a little while, almost an hour, so a lot of rain could fall in those areas. Meanwhile, the rest, especially along the Atlantic coast of mainland Nova Scotia, has been fairly quiet this morning, but the clouds are thickening up and there have been some fog patches. Do expect for today to see some scattered showers, even risks of thunderstorms throughout the morning and into the afternoon. Most won't pick up a whole lot of rain, but of course these thunderstorms will produce locally heavy amounts of rain. And the wind should stay fairly light with the exception of near or underneath these thunderstorms that will produce some gusty wind conditions. Now this evening, things settle out. Partly cloudy skies overnight tonight, but having said that, there are chances for showers this evening and fog patches developing. Temperatures today, by the way, should climb to around 25 to 26 degrees, and then tonight dropping down to around 15. Tomorrow, a mix of sun and clouds, but there are chances for showers in the afternoon and lots of sunshine on Sunday.
5: Sounds lovely. Tina, thanks a lot. Have a good weekend.
6: You too.
5: Thanks to everyone who worked behind on the show this week, behind the scenes, Cynthia Gotti, Liam Green, Amy Johnston, Jerry West, Fliss McGregor, Katie Parsons, Aaron McGinnis, and Jesse Bruce. Information Morning is produced by Christina Harnett. I'm Preston Mulligan here with Matt. We'll talk to you again on Monday.

0: We have a lot of pressure on President Putin. I don't think he likes what's going on. I don't think he's thrilled with what's happening. There's a lot of pressure on President Putin to get it done. I think it's pressure on everybody to get that one done. A lot of pressure.
1: Ukraine has been ramping up that pressure on Russia by striking fuel supplies. And now U.S. President Donald Trump says he'll let Ukraine make their own Patriot missile systems. So does Ukraine now have the momentum? And will that be enough to alter the course of this war, maybe even lead to peace? We'll explore that in just a moment. Also this morning.
2: Like, at the beginning, I was forcing myself to be alone, but eventually it turned into something that I genuinely enjoy. And I think the overall message for myself and others is that you can be alone and not lonely.
1: That's Lana Issa of Toronto, one of a growing number of people online who are loneliness influencers. They post on social media about not having friends and how they fill their alone time. In 30 minutes, we'll talk to Lana about why she does it, and we'll get a couple of perspectives on whether the trend is just an acknowledgement of the sometimes isolating world we live in, whether it's glamorizing a problem. Plus, we have the seventh and final episode of the CBC podcast, Allison After Nexium. The actress and former cult member is out of prison, reflecting on her role and reckoning with the harm she caused. But we begin with the Russia-Ukraine war and whether the tide is turning. Good morning. I'm Catherine Cullen, sitting in for Matt.

0: Calloway, and this is The Current. It is hard to forget that disastrous meeting last year at the Oval Office where U.S. President Donald Trump called Ukraine's Volodymyr Zelensky ungrateful. But this week in Turkey, the relationship seems to have improved. Trump and Zelensky met on the sidelines of the NATO summit, and Trump was friendly. He praised Zelensky for the recent strikes inside Russia. Trump also promised Zelensky something the Ukrainian leader has been pushing for, the ability to make U.S. Patriot missile systems on Ukrainian soil.
1: We're going to give a license to you to make Patriots. That's pretty cool, right? This way you can't complain that we're not giving them enough. It's a make them yourself. We haven't informed the company of that yet, but that'll work out all right. You know, I'm sure they'll be thrilled.
0: That shift in tone and that promise is welcome news for Ukrainian MP Inna Sovsun.
2: The big question here is why this change of communication has happened. My reading of the situation is, of course, there are some Ukrainian supporters amidst the administration that, of course, have been working apparently with President Trump as well. But I also think that President Trump in general, from what we know from his public communications, he likes to be on the side of the winners. And I think that recent Ukrainian successes with the attacks within Russia have probably changed his reading of the situation.
0: Russia has paused its diesel exports until the end of the month after Ukrainian drone attacks on the country's energy infrastructure. But there have also been devastating attacks on Ukraine. At least 22 people died in a Russian missile attack on the wider Kyiv region on Monday. So what is next for the war in Ukraine? Tim Mack is a Canadian journalist based in Kyiv and the founder of the Counteroffensive, a news outlet covering the war. Tim, good morning.
3: Good morning to you.
0: Picking up on what Ukrainian MP Inna Sovsun was saying there, does it feel to you like Ukraine is winning this war right now?
3: I think there are reasons to be optimistic for the first time in a very long time, that there are real signs that long-range Ukrainian strikes are having a real impact on the Russian economy, the availability to gasoline, and that there are some new restrictions on Vladimir Putin's freedom of action to do what it is that he would like to do with his war effort. There are increasingly signs of discontent within Russian society. And those are things to be a little bit optimistic about. That said, what we've seen in this war is that no advantage lasts for very long. So I would expect that the Russian side is going to find ways to try to mitigate Ukrainian advantages in terms of technology and strikes. And that that while Ukraine is taking advantage of this window, so much innovation is happening on the battlefield here that it's not a given that the current trajectory is going to maintain.
0: This idea that Ukraine is targeting Russian energy infrastructure, fuel, and that it is making such a difference in the conflict, why are we only seeing this now, so far into the war?
3: Well, firstly, Ukraine didn't have a long-range missile program until the war began. It's been quite astonishing to see the sudden birth of a long-range Ukrainian drone strike program. This is just something that they created over a very short period of time. I mean, the war has been going on for 4 years, but to be honest, most European, the American, Canadian missile programs take many, many, many years to develop, test, and implement. The Ukrainians have had to do that on the fly. And they've been able to develop a solution that takes advantage of what has been traditionally Russia's real advantage, which is the depth of its territory, the size of the country. But when you start to develop long-range strikes, what you realize is it's very difficult to defend all of the refineries and all of the infrastructure that's spread out across this vast, vast country. You just don't have, the Russians don't have the air defense capabilities to defend everything at the same time. And the Ukrainians are picking and choosing, based on their intelligence, how to strike various oil refining infrastructure sites, to the point now that more than 40% of Russian oil refining capacity has been disrupted in one way or form.
0: Volodymyr Zelensky said earlier this week

0: that Russia is losing 30,000 troops a month while making no territorial gains. What do we know about how accurate that is?
1: Well, it tracks in line with the kinds of intelligence that not only Ukrainians have been pushing out there, but the Brits and the Americans have also been talking about. We've been talking about casualties in excess of 1,000 per day. That's dead and wounded and missing on the battlefield on the Russian side. That's been rising slowly, but it's been consistent. This isn't just a sudden development. The war in Ukraine has become this terror zone of drone attacks where, you know, 80, 90% of deaths and casualties now are basically pilots from many, many miles away flying in specific drones and striking almost like targeted mortars, targeted artillery, and striking with deadly, deadly accuracy. The nature of warfare itself has changed. I worry sometimes that folks in the rest of Europe, in Canada and the United States and other allies are not fully appreciating just how dangerous these technologies are.
0: Talk to us about what the mood is like in Kyiv, because on the one hand, you and I have talked about, you know, the sense that there is some progress being made, although I take your point to sort of temper expectations around it. But of course, there were those Russian air assault on Kyiv on Monday, a day before the NATO summit started. Is there a sense of optimism, trepidation? How would you describe the mood?
1: Well, you know, there's the good and the bad, right? The battlefield successes and the continued long-range strikes on oil refining that we talked about that's creating gas shortages across Russia and really limiting the Russian war machine. But at the same point, Ukraine has, from what we can tell, either run out of interceptor missiles or gotten very, very low on them. In a recent strike, there were dozens of missiles headed towards Kyiv and not a single one of them was shot down. And what that means is that the skies are open for Russian attacks. And that's a really scary thing. It's one thing to know that there are drones flying around that are being shot at and shot down. But when you understand that that the Russian arsenal of missiles, there are essentially no counters to that right now, it's a sort of terrifying development.
0: When it comes to developments, Donald Trump promised Kyiv that they would be allowed to build Patriot missiles in Ukraine. How significant a development would that be?
1: I think that's significant, but it's a medium-term and long-term significance. Even if the deal was agreed to, which it hasn't been, I mean, there's been some approval at the political levels, but remember that Patriot interceptors are made by private companies who own that IP. They are going to have to be looped in on that. And then a lot of regulations are going to have to be worked through, not to mention that once you have the license to produce these interceptors, it takes years to spin up production and manufacturing of them. So this is really something that we're talking about for years down the line. It's not going to help close the skies over Ukraine, which is desperately needed right now in order to protect civilians who are being attacked by missiles that Russia is launching.
0: And what is the best hope for addressing that? That, I mean, obviously it's the international community.
1: Well, it's a real problem, and it stems from a worldwide shortage in some of these interceptor missiles. The Iran war led to an extreme number of interceptors being fired, which means everyone in the world, not just Ukraine, is trying to find these kinds of interceptor missiles. And a lot of countries are loath to provide their stock because they're worried about their own defense. And so it is, it's a real problem to which there are no easy solutions. I think in the near term, we should expect that a significant number of Russian missiles are going to strike their targets without being contested because there just aren't enough interceptor missiles and people are going to die and get terribly injured because of this.
0: Tim, we only have a moment left. When do you think this war will end?
1: I wish I knew. I really wish I knew, but I don't have any strong predictions for you right now. I will say that it seems to me that we're seeing a flickering of light at the end of the tunnel because for the first time, the Russian government has real incentives to stop the war, that they're being constrained in serious ways. That said, their response may not be to come to the negotiating table. Their response may be to double down and mobilize let's say, a million new troops to push and

0: continue to create pressure on Ukraine. Vladimir Putin is very ideologically committed to this war. I do think that we are seeing some signals that it could lead to the end of the war, but I don't expect it in the coming weeks or months, or maybe not even in the coming year.
1: Okay, thank you for this.
0: Thank you for your time.
1: Tim Mack is a Canadian journalist based in Kyiv and the founder of The Counteroffensive. Alexander Titov is a lecturer in modern European history at Queen's University Belfast, who specializes in Russian foreign policy and politics. Good morning.
2: Good morning.
1: We heard from Tim Mack there about how the war has been playing out over the last several weeks. What do you think of the narrative that seems to be taking hold in the West right now that Russia is weakened or losing?
2: Well, I mean, certainly there has been some very high-profile successes from Ukraine in terms of hitting Russia's oil industry, but also really making very difficult life in Crimea in particular, with not just oil shortages, but general electricity outages and so forth. So that's certainly been noticed. However, you know, as the was suggested earlier, all those things need time to take real impact, and we don't know how long it will, this successes in Ukrainian drone strikes will continue, whether Russia will find a way of countering them, building up its missile defenses and so forth, or in escalating its own attacks on Kyiv, which will undermine its ability to strike Russia. So encouraging kind of sign for Ukraine, which has finally managed to inflict some real pain on Russia, which has been trying for several years, because, you know, last summer there was a concerted attack on Russian oil infrastructure, which led some very noticeable, but not as dramatic as this year's shortage of petrol. But so this year it's they finally succeeded. But then again, how long it will last, it will depend on what Russia's response will be. Also is important in this respect.
1: Let's stay with the fuel shortages for a minute. What do we know about how it is affecting day-to-day life right now in Russia?
2: Well, there's I was in St. Petersburg in just early June, and it was just starting, and nobody really cared about it. I think since then, you do have to plan your day quite carefully in terms of making sure that you go to the right petrol station, that there is a petrol there. Essentially, you kind of have to plan your week much more carefully around kind of making sure that you would get the necessary supplies. The people I've spoken to, they say it's a major nuisance. There's nothing, it doesn't kind of collapse their life by any means, but it's certainly a major nuisance that they have to, think ahead where they're going to do it and when they're going to do it, and maybe do refilling of the petrol car. I mean, every few days rather than once or twice, once a week, as used to be before. So yeah, it's definitely noticeable.
1: This comes at the time of some recent polling by Gallup, which suggests that Russians are more pessimistic about the state of their economy than any time in the past 20 years. 60% of respondents said economic conditions where they lived were getting worse. How much is that pessimistic mood translating into actual anti-Putin sentiment?
2: I think that's impression I got as well, that, you know, there's a lot of pessimism about economic prospects. The link between, you know, anti-government feelings and economic difficulties is not direct in Russia, and, you know, they limit, there are very strict limits on how much you can protest and so forth. I think it would be wrong to expect there will be kind of some kind of demonstrations or, you know, open challenges of the authorities because of that. Authorities are also aware of it, and they will be looking out for signs and try to kind of nip them in the bud before they become too dangerous for them. I would say it's more of a question of kind of managed decline over a long time rather than kind of a sudden collapse in economic conditions. So there's definitely a recession in civilian sector coming because they're spending so much money on the military industrial complex and the army that they have to kind of pare back in the other sectors. But it's not as dramatic. I mean, really, I wouldn't say that there is any major kind of change in life conditions sudden like it okay. used to be like in, during okay. the collapse of the Soviet Union. It's nothing like that at all. Okay. Life is quite pretty normal still.
1: I want to talk, you mentioned earlier the question of what Putin will do at this moment. Reuters reported on Thursday that sources in the Kremlin say that Putin is prepared to escalate the war in the months ahead, although there is also new reporting this morning suggesting that the Kremlin is open to talks. What do we know about Putin's mindset?
2: Well, if you think about it in historical terms, you know, there was a lot of crisis moments in, you know, under his rule. I mean, the issue of kind of the second Chechen war, you know, series of hostage crises, including a hostage theater siege in Moscow and so forth. You know, in 2014, in the Ukraine crisis and so forth. I mean, every single time, you know, his response was not to, you know, capitulate or kind of go to negotiations, but to double down and crush his opponents. I don't see that why this time it would be any different, particularly since they already been involved in such a kind of hard way in this war.
1: May I ask you yeah. what you say double yeah. down? I mean, what would we reasonably think that would look like at this moment? There's speculation certainly about attacking another Western ally, perhaps.
2: No. That's not double down on Ukraine because they don't have military capacity to spare to open another front or anything like that. They said they would be striking Kyiv on a regular basis. So certainly the increase of the air attacks on Ukraine. I would say that they would continue with the offensive in Donbass and Zaporozhye, which they've been conducting in the last few months, claiming to have captured a major town in Kostadinovka and so forth. So I think it was more of the same and strengthening their own air defense system. So hitting Ukraine harder, continuing with the ground offensive and trying to protect the interior with better air defenses.
1: Given that there is so much at stake for Putin here, can more pressure from the international community really ultimately get him to back down, do you believe?
2: Well, I mean, I think it's the same logic on both sides in the sense that Ukraine, Zelensky, and the West wants to kind of put pressure on Putin so he kind of gives up, and Putin will have exactly the same logic of when there is a pressure on him, he kind of doubles down and tries to make the other side to capitulate and accept his demands. So I think with this logic of escalation, I think materially, I don't think there is any major kind of game-changing sanctions or a military advantage, which, you know, hasn't already been tried. Okay. You can do things on the margins, but I think the basic logic of the war, which both sides trying to kind of defeat the other, will pretty much remain the same. The more you push, I think the harder the Putin will push back.
1: So let us end here. There's a minute left. I want to ask you the same question I asked Tim Mak. When do you think this war will end?
2: Every single year, I think it's the last year, and then it continues and continues. So I think I would say, well, at least another year, at least, before something really kind of material happens. The winter will be quite probably important in that respect, see how both sides stand after the winter's over, but not before then.
1: Okay. Thank you very much for this conversation.
2: Thank you.
1: Alexander Titov is a lecturer in modern European history at Queen's University Belfast. He specializes in Russian foreign policy and politics. The CBC News is next, then.
3: I'm not at the stage of my life closed off to new connections, but I'm not trying to force anything. And I'm just trying to make the most of the time that I have with myself.
1: Alone, but not lonely, Toronto's Lana Issa chronicles her quiet solo life on social media to nearly 200,000 followers. She's part of a growing cohort of self-proclaimed solitude influencers, which the internet can't seem to get enough of right now. We'll look at what this says about the moment we're in and whether this kind of content is doing more harm than good. That is coming up in 6 minutes. I'm Catherine Cullen, and you are listening to The Current. Please stay with us.

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1: Hi, I'm Rad Simon Clay, sitting in for Elamine Abdel Mahmoud. So Canada has a great legacy when it comes to body horror, going all the way back to David Cronenberg. Well, Son of Sarah is the latest to join that canon.
2: Is this where the magic happens?
3: You can say that.
1: This is a horror film about pregnancy, and you're going to hear all about its graphic glory.
0: 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The CBC News is next. Coming up in an hour, it's Q.
4: Imagine performing one of your very favorite songs in front of the person who wrote it. Alison Russo will tell you about playing both sides now in front of the legendary Joni Mitchell, an artist she describes as intergenerational.
5: This is CBC News. It's 9 o'clock. Good morning, I'm Andrew Lamb. Here's what's making news. New firefighter training is rolling out across the province, bringing programs directly to members for the first time. Two new mobile training devices will come into service soon, allowing people to practice firefighting hands-on. Haley Ryan reports.
6: Orange flames leap through the metal trailer, spreading through a hatch in the roof of the Cape Breton Regional Fire Service's mobile fire unit. Jody Rathall is chief of training with the fire service and says firefighters are always impressed with the setup.
7: They didn't realize the amount of smoke and heat that we can generate and how realistic it is for them.
6: The provincial government has spent more than $2 million on two similar fire units and propane props to bring live fire training across Nova Scotia. One is in Sydney now, while the other should arrive by the end of the month. Dozens of new instructors are also bringing training programs directly to firefighters. The industry has long called for the move to save people time and money from having to travel to a central location. Kim Masland is Minister of Emergency Management.
8: We will have people delivering that training right in fire departments at home.
6: There has been a gap in training since the province cut ties with the Nova Scotia Firefighter School in Waverly last summer. Recent provincial legislation aims to improve fire services over the next 3 years and set training standards for the first time. Haley Ryan, CBC News, Halifax.
5: Turning overseas. At least 11 people have been killed in a wildfire in southern Spain. 19 others are missing. Up to 150 firefighters are battling the blaze in Almería province. Local authorities say this is the deadliest fire the region has seen in 20 years. Many of those killed died trapped in their cars while trying to escape the flames. Officials say they were not following the recommended evacuation route. About 1,000 people have been forced from their homes. There are unconfirmed reports the fire was started by a downed power line. Taiwan is bracing for the arrival of a powerful storm. Typhoon Bavi is about 1,000 kilometers wide. It's on track to pass over northern Taiwan before making landfall in eastern China. Laura Westbrook reports from Hong Kong.
9: This is the strongest storm of the year so far. Bavi has been moving across the Pacific Ocean, and according to the Central Weather Administration, it's packing maximum sustained wind speeds of around 162 kilometers per hour. It's expected to bring with it a lot of rain, particularly to the mountainous areas in central and northern Taiwan. That carries with it risks of flooding and landslides. And according to local media in Taiwan, this is the largest typhoon Taiwan has seen since 1995. It's expected to pass to the north of Taiwan. More than 1,000 people have been evacuated, 20,000 military personnel also on standby. This typhoon is expected to hit the eastern coast of China over the weekend as well. Laura Westbrook for CBC News, Hong Kong.
5: And back in Nova Scotia, a South Shore man is questioning why the RCMP canceled an emergency alert on Wednesday night about a dangerous man with a weapon. The alert warned of a man with a weapon around Highway 210 in the Chelsea area, and it asked people to stay inside with doors locked. Brian Meyer was driving home the morning after police canceled the alert for Lunenburg and Queens counties. He spotted the suspect.
10: I could tell

0: was him because I could see the rifle. He locked eyes with me basically, and I just kind of looked at him, and then I put my head down and took off so I could get around the corner to call 911. I just don't understand why they would call that off if they didn't have any proof that he left the area.
1: An RCMP spokesperson says alerts can be canceled or updated as more information comes in or if the situation changes. Nova Scotia's police watchdog is now investigating the incident because the suspect was shot by an officer.
2: I'm CBC meteorologist Tina Simpkin. Skies become mostly cloudy. There are chances for showers, even risks of thunderstorms throughout the day. On average, we'll pick up a couple of millimeters of rain, but in thunderstorms, they're capable of producing anywhere from 10 to 15 millimeters of rain. Temperatures today should hover near 26 degrees with a humidex of around 32, and the wind should stay fairly light and become more northerly with the exception of gusty winds from thunderstorms. Tonight, partly cloudy, a chance for showers and temperatures dropping down to 15 degrees.
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4: I don't have a single friend. The scary thing is, this could happen to you, because if you'd met me at 21, you would never have predicted my life would look like this.
5: People always ask me how I don't get sad as a girl with no friends, no kids, no partner. So let me just show you what a typical outing after work looks like for me.
6: Reactions I get when I tell people I'm a 35-year-old single woman with no friends who still lives at home.
3: It might be called social media, but people known as loneliness influencers have been popping up all over. Maybe you've seen them. A woman in her 20s or 30s enters her clean, almost sterile apartment, groceries in hand, and relaxing music in the background. POV, you live alone, have no friends. This is how you spend your Friday night. These types of videos have taken off on social media, and the reaction to them is divided. Some are grateful to see an honest depiction of what life looks like at a time when many people are feeling especially lonely. Others accuse the content of romanticizing loneliness. And there's another response, too. Those who see it as aspirational, wishing for a moment of solitude in their busy lives. Lana Issa is known online as Lana Solo Life, and she's one of those creators. Good morning.
7: Hi, good morning.
3: Good morning, Lana. So how would you describe your videos?
7: Honestly, I would really just describe them as me taking other people along with me on my solo life. And I think that's essentially what it was supposed to be. I never intended to romanticize loneliness or anything like that, but more so just to show my realistic life. And I think a lot of people can relate to sometimes we end up in situations or periods of time where we may be a little bit more, I guess, isolated than we were in previous times. And I think it was more so just about making the most of every chapter of life that you're in. And that's what I try to do in my in my real life and what I try to portray in my videos.
3: And so in your videos, we see you like trying to figure out how you're going to spend a Sunday, going to the bookstore or making frozen pizza for dinner. You're just trying to take people through the sort of day to day.
7: Yeah, exactly.
3: And the first time that you decided, I'm going to put out a video and I'm going to say, I have no friends. This is what my life looks like. What were you hoping for when you posted that video?
7: You know what? Like, great question. Like, when I first posted the videos, I actually didn't even mention the no friends part. And just like, I think 2 weeks in was the first time I, you know, added the no friends part to my title. And I really just wanted to kind of be a voice or representation for people who perhaps ended up in the same situation as me, because like many others, I never imagined my life in my 20s to, you know, be this, I guess, to have no friends. Like, I never expected that for myself. So I kind of pictured that there were a lot of people out there who may be in the same situation, and maybe they're in an earlier stage of this chapter of their life where they feel a little bit more upset by it. But as I kind of grown through the stages and like accepted, you know, the reality of my current situation and kind of grown within myself and making the most of my situation, I think I kind of found like routines and just like an actual peaceful life within it. And I just wanted to share that with like-minded people or people who just generally enjoy watching that type of content. I think that was my initial goal with it.
3: And did you get the reaction that you were hoping for?
7: I think so. Yeah. Honestly, a majority of the response has been really amazing and nice.

0: And there's a lot of people who maybe aren't even in that same chapter right now, but had been in it before, or at least understand the message of what I'm trying to portray. I think that's been a really nice thing, to see a community built of people who cherish the same things as you and understand your message. So I would say my goal has been achieved in that aspect. Of course, I understand the internet in 2026, and I always expected a little bit of pushback, but I think the general reaction has been quite supportive.
1: I noticed you've talked about this as a chapter of your life. You say, you know, I didn't expect to end up here. What happened that you do feel like in this phase of your life, you don't have friends?
0: And honestly, this probably goes for a lot of people as well. It's just a combination of, you know, some friendships just weren't the right ones for you. Growing apart from people when you leave like a job or school, especially if you're in your early 20s, or if you move away. And I kind of had all three of those. Like, I ended up leaving a job that I had a lot of close friends at. I had like a heartbreak. I just generally grew apart from a lot of people naturally, like no bad blood or anything like that. And then I also moved across the country for a period of time. So it just kind of like, when I came back home, I felt like I was in a different headspace than all the people I had previously known. And they were as well, right? I think we all just kind of moved on with our lives, and in working from home and not really being in school, it kind of limited my ability to go out and meet more people. And I started to really enjoy my time by myself and see how much better I was healing and kind of figuring myself out by kind of like, at the beginning, I was forcing myself to be alone, but eventually it turned into something that I genuinely enjoy.
1: So do you think that you're alone? Are you lonely?
0: That is some, so I will say, like, at the beginning, 100% I was lonely. I was comparing myself to people online. I was like reminiscing on past memories and things like that. But in my present day, and honestly, probably for the last like year, I would say I've not really been lonely.
1: And yet we talked at the beginning about the idea that some of the critique of the kind of content that you and other people make is that it is glorifying loneliness. What do you say to that?
0: I say that I understand how they can think that from the outside. I think that if you kind of understand the deeper message, and of course I can speak for myself and I assume the others as well. I don't think we're trying to romanticize loneliness in any way, shape or form. I was always trying to romanticize the current chapter I'm in. And I think the overall message for myself and others is that you can be alone and not lonely. And it doesn't mean that you're totally cut off to any social interaction. You know what I mean? A lot of these people have friends. They maybe just don't go out very often, or they have a relationship. They just don't see them very often. Or you go out and about and you chat with strangers all the time. You know, like, I always try to show myself on my coffee runs. Like, I'm always happy to speak to the people around me. I'm always happy to have like small chats and interactions. And if any of those grew from that and turned into a friendship naturally, I would be 100% open to that. I'm not at this stage of my life closed off to new connections, but I'm not trying to force anything. And I'm just trying to make the most of the time that I have with myself.
1: Do you ever worry that when you do make friends, you might sort of alienate some of the people who are drawn to your content?
0: I can see that happening, but it's not a worry for me because that's reality. You know what I mean? Like, I think everyone should watch what serves them. And if at that point in time, I'm not going to, like, I wouldn't stop myself from making friends because of social media. And I've always been really honest with that in my content as well, that eventually I would be ready to make friends. I think that would just bring in a new type of audience, you know, watching someone get out there and try to make friends. Or maybe that would encourage some people who didn't have that planned to start considering that, you know what I mean?
1: The connections you're making with the people who follow you, do you see that as a kind of friendship or like a substitute for an in real life friendship?
0: That's like a very common assumption made. I definitely don't view it as like a replacement for a real life friend. And I do try to draw a line with how much time I'm spending on social media, because obviously like creating, editing, replying to comments, like, is very time consuming, and I don't want my life to be social media. I want to get out there and live it as well. I don't

0: Lana Issa is a content creator in Toronto. She is also at Lana Solo Life. Well, Faith Hill is a writer for The Atlantic who recently wrote a piece called The Strange Appeal of the Solitude Influencer. Good morning.
1: Hi, thanks so much for having me.
0: Thank you for coming on, Faith. What is it about solitude influencers that made you want to write about them?
1: Well, you know, I first started paying attention to this genre of content when it started showing up in my own feed. I was seeing more and more of these videos and I was enjoying them. And then I was kind of curious about, that impulse. Why was it appealing to me and why was it appealing to so many other people? It seemed like kind of an interesting paradox because, people just spending time alone, talking about being alone. And yet there was, kind of this whole community of people watching these videos and commenting and talking about their own lives and responding to each other. And that seemed kind of inherently social.
0: Yeah, it's interesting. What is it about the moment that we're in, you think, that means that people are responding so much to this kind of content?
1: You know, I think that we're in a moment where people have a really complicated relationship with solitude. There are a lot of people who are spending a lot of time alone and ordering in food. And that is kind of a lifestyle that you see where people sort of like to stay in these days. We're sort of losing a lot of our civic organizations and communities kind that we used to have. But at the same time, people are, I think, kind of overextended in a lot of different ways, caring for family members, working long hours. And so I think, there's a lot of people who are kind of caught between wanting more time alone or wanting less time alone, or maybe both at once, or, one day and the next, mm-hmm. the other day. And I think people are really grappling with that right now.
0: You've written other stories about loneliness, about people who lead pretty solitary lives voluntarily. What is different about these content creators?
1: Yeah, so I've written a lot about solitude, and I wrote one piece a few years ago about people who live nocturnally because they, just can't, they don't like the kind of hustle and bustle of everyday life, when they're seeing people everywhere. They want the quiet and the peace and the calm of going about their business at night instead. And when I talked to psychologists for that piece, they told me that there are real individual differences in terms of how much alone time people need. And we all talk a lot about loneliness these days, but there's also kind of an opposite term called aloneliness, which is, the need for solitude. And some people have just a great need for solitude. And psychologists told me that could be healthy if some people just really don't want to spend a lot of time with other people at all. But at the same time, it did seem like a lot of the influencers who are making this kind of content and people who are watching it and commenting, are clearly looking for some specific type of connection by, putting this out there for other people and talking about it. So it did kind of seem unique in that sense.
0: It's sort of paradoxical in a way.
1: Yeah, exactly.
0: I wonder, do you think that it is romanticizing loneliness or is it reflecting the moment we're in? Or both, I guess.
1: Yeah, I think it could be a little bit of both. I mean, I was more interested in this piece in, wondering what appealed to people about it. And I don't think it's, inherently wrong to make these videos or to watch them. I can completely empathize with why people want, this the sort of content that I think can be calming just to watch, especially if you are like in an apartment where you can hear people through the walls all the time, or you are, taking care of other people, sort of showing up for friends in complicated ways, and you have all these social dynamics that you're balancing. I think a lot of people watch these videos almost as other people watch, kind of the opposite sort of content, like people having, amazing social lives and fabulous vacations, sort of with this like vicarious pleasure. And I don't think there's anything, necessarily wrong with that, but I would encourage people to consider what it is that's motivating them to watch it. And

0: to think about, you know, what would really appeal to them about the idea of having that much alone time. You know, I think probably a lot of people could have a really lovely experience being alone most of the time. They could have that kind of calmness and contentedness maybe, but they might also, I think, lose, you know, experiences that could make life more rich and interesting and meaningful, which is not always the same as easy and calm. So something I think about.
1: It seems like most of the creators who make these loneliness videos are women. Why do you think that is?
0: Yeah, I think that's really telling. I think there are just a lot of women out there right now who, you know, are kind of overextended, taking care of other people and showing up for other people, and they haven't left a lot of space or energy for themselves. I noticed, you know, scrolling through the comments on these videos that a lot of people talk about being a wife or a mother. And, you know, they kind of, they always say something like, you know, and I love my husband, or, and of course I love being a mom. But I wish I had, you know, had the time to figure out who I am before I let that take up my identity. Or I wish I had a night to just order in and, you know, hang out by myself at home. Or I wish I could, you know, I could have lived alone before I had this life. So I do think, you know, people are feeling, you know, they want connection. I think a lot of people want these connections. And yet they also know these connections are asking a lot of them. And they're giving a lot, and it's just very hard to find that balance where, you know, you can have these hard, complicated relationships and, also find the time to yourself.
1: It's so interesting because in some ways, some of the technological advances are making this kind of loneliness easier, right? Like the food deliveries and things like that. You don't have to talk to anybody. You can just push a button on an app. And yet they are also apparent on the technology themselves through these social media videos. I guess I'd ask you in closing, do you think these kinds of videos, is this just the new normal, or are you waiting to see a next wave of people who have been lonely and are then, I guess, documenting on social media how they get into going out again and start reconnecting, ending some of that loneliness?
0: Yeah, I think we're going to see all of the above. You know, I don't think all of our content is going to become solitude influencers. I think probably different forms of that will continue. And I do think, you know, there is, I think, some concern about a lot of people sort of leaning into that solitude lifestyle, even if it's not what influencers necessarily mean to encourage or romanticize. I do think, you know, it could kind of teach people that they don't necessarily need other people, when in fact, it, you know, it could be meaningful to sort of find those relationships and stretch yourself. But I also think a lot of people are going to be going in the opposite direction. There's so much talk right now about loneliness and isolation. And as you're saying, there's a big reaction against this kind of content. So I think the debate is happening, and I have a feeling, you know, even a lot of the people who are currently solitude influencers themselves are going to start making a lot of friends, and this won't necessarily be the rest of their life.
1: Okay. Thank you so much for this conversation, Faith. Appreciate it.
0: Thanks so much.
1: Faith Hill is a writer for The Atlantic. Her recent piece is called The Strange Appeal of the Solitude Influencer. I'm Catherine Cullen, and you're listening to The Current. I have a minute now to tell you about something coming up on the program next week. The Seal Island Lighthouse stood on a remote island in the Bay of Fundy for almost two centuries. Now, its light is about to go out. The lighthouse's future is uncertain as a new steel tower is being built to replace it. Former lighthouse keeper Chris Mills is fighting to preserve this piece of Nova Scotia history. Here he is talking about Seal Island and its lighthouse.
2: It's not big and craggy and rough and rugged. It's just this low little island. But as you get closer, you realize that it's surrounded by reefs and very dangerous tides of up to 15 feet. So tides in excess of 3 meters and huge currents. A lightkeeper who lived on nearby Bon Portage Island described it as the wicked elbow of the Bay of Fundy. So think of the vast expanse of the Atlantic Ocean funneling up around the corner in the approaches to the Bay of Fundy, and imagine the tides, the fog, the tempests. And this area claimed hundreds of ships starting in the mid-18th century right through to the present day. This tower

0: and so many more are tied to our development as a nation. They saved lives. They guided shipping. They aided commerce, which helped build our economy. They're part of our history. They're part of our culture. You know, in light of our really poor track record of saving built heritage in Canada, we really need to step up and save what's left.
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0: That was Nova Scotia's own Stan Rogers. Well, coming up after your regional update.
1: It was the opposite of what I was trying to do. Do you know what I mean? I was trying to heal sexual trauma. And then I turned around and was someone who was supporting it. I mean, that was why it took me a year to plead guilty. Because I was like, I can't face that fact. I can't face that truth.
0: Allison Mack went from TV star to convicted member of the NXIVM sex cult. The CBC podcast Allison After NXIVM follows her rise, fall, and life after prison. In the final episode, Allison reflects on the harm she caused and confronts the

0: It's 9:30, 19 degrees with light rain in Sydney, 21 degrees and mostly cloudy in Halifax, 19 with light rain showers in Amherst, Yarmouth, it's 17 degrees with mist. I'm Andrew Lamb. Here's what's making news. A firefighters organization raised $132,000 to purchase 4 pieces of monitoring equipment for the QE2 hospital's burn unit. The unit's manager says this will mean safer patient care and improved hospital capacity. Mobile live fire training units for firefighters are coming into service soon. These are trailers that can travel across Nova Scotia for hands-on training. And in international news, a CBC investigation has found that while StubHub claims it is a marketplace for fans to buy and sell tickets, the online ticket company is run by a mass scalper and helps bankroll other large-scale resellers who use the platform. Regional news at 10, and here's the weather forecast from Tina Simpkin. Today, mostly cloudy with showers and a risk of thunderstorms in the morning and early afternoon. A trace to 3 millimeters of rain, but thunderstorms will produce 10 to 15 millimeters locally. A high of 20 along the coast, but 27 inland with humidex of 32. And tonight, partly cloudy with a chance of showers this evening, lows from 10 to 17 degrees. And that is a quick look at your news and weather.
1: I'm Catherine Cullen, and you're listening to The Current. Over the summer, we are bringing you some of the best CBC podcasts. Today, we continue with Allison After Nexium from CBC's Uncover. It tells the story of Allison Mack, former actor, high-ranking Nexium sex cult member, and convicted felon. In yesterday's episode, Allison was sentenced to 3 years incarceration. In today's seventh and final episode, rebuilding her life after her release.
2: It's December 2023 in Southern California, where the perpetual sun suspends seasons, the only hint of mock winter curling its way into cool mornings and crisp nights. But Allison Mack is acutely aware of time. She's now about 6 months out of prison, and her days are mapped out by what is still to be done. 1,000 hours of community service and 3 years probation. She's using a voice recorder, given to her by director and playwright Stephen Belber, who Allison met when she was still in Nexium, to keep a sort of audio diary. Allison is describing a conversation she had with an older man about trying to get a job after prison.
3: I was talking to an older gentleman there who was just trying to help me figure out what I could do for a job.
2: Allison tells this man she's recently come out of prison.
3: When he was saying, you know, is this something that's going to follow you for the rest of your life? And when he asked that question, it made me take pause because I was sort of thinking, like, yeah, this is something that's going to follow me for the rest of my life, because no matter what happens, no matter where I go, I can change my name, I can change my profession, I can change the direction in my life, but I can't change my face. And my face is such a huge part of how I'm recognized, and you can't Google my name without seeing my face.
2: Allison is realizing that what happened is here to stay. She's scared of what comes next, not just because of what everyone else will think.
4: It's a weird thing to start to ease my way out into the world, because I don't want to hurt anybody again, you know? So, there's a part of me that's like, if I just keep everything small, then no one will get hurt. But I don't want to live in a box for the rest of my life, you know? So just rebuilding that trust in myself, I think, is sort of this next phase.
2: How will people react to her now that she's a convicted felon who has had such a public fall from grace?

0: And can she ever trust herself again? From Campside Media and CBC, this is Allison After Nexium from CBC's Uncover. I'm Natalie Robomed. This is episode 7, The Lotus Flower. One morning, Allison's walking her dog down by the shore of the Pacific Ocean. It's February 2024, about 8 months since Allison left prison. She heads into a dog park. She notices an attractive, heavily tattooed guy in his late 40s with slick back hair.
1: The first thing I heard was he commented, he said, "Your dog has such pretty pink skin." And he has like a very thick East Coast accent. And so I immediately was like, "Are you from New York?" You know, because I love New York. And he's like, "Nah, I'm from Philly." And I was like, "Ooh, I love Philly." And I started going on about like the art museums and stuff in Philly. And he was like, "Yeah, I'm not from that part of Philly." I was like, "Oh, where are you from?" He's like, "I'm from South Philly. It's kind of the hood."
0: His name's Frank. Their dogs get along, and so do they.
1: He invited me to come have food at his restaurant. He was a waiter at a Thai restaurant up the street, like a local neighborhood place. And he was like, "You gotta come to my restaurant. You gotta come to my restaurant. You'll love it. You'll love it." So I was like, "Okay, maybe I'll come on Thursday with my mom. That's like my date with my mom. We go out every Thursday."
0: That Thursday, Allison and her mom go to eat at this Thai place and sit down at a table in Frank's section.
1: He had told the whole staff that I was going to be coming in sometime this week and to call him boss because he wanted them to make it look like he was more important in the restaurant than he was.
0: Frank spends the night talking to them. He let slip that he was recently in Atlanta.
1: And I was like, "What were you doing in Atlanta?" And he was like, "Oh, I'm a public speaker." And I was like, "What do you speak on?" And he was like, "Oh, just like tolerance and de-radicalization and police reform." And I was like, "No way." I was like, I have done time. And like, I'm really passionate about prison reform. Like, that's crazy. And he was like, "Really?" And he goes, "Yeah, well, like my story is kind of unique. So I've like spent a lot of time in and around the system. And like, I really want to, you know, make some changes in it or be a part of that." And I was like, "Me too." And I said, "You know, have you ever seen the documentary Why We Hate?" And he was like, "The Steven Spielberg documentary?" And I was like, "Yeah." He's like, "Yeah, I'm in it."
2: This is the house I grew up in over 30 years ago.
3: Frank Meek grew up in South Philadelphia in the 1970s.
0: He was kicked Turns out the guy Allison met in the dog park is Frank Meek, a renowned former neo-Nazi who used to have the word skinhead tattooed across his knuckles and a flaming swastika on his neck to boot. That night, Allison and her mom go home and rewatch the documentary.
3: At 17, Frank was sentenced to 3 years in prison for nearly killing a man.
0: They learn that Frank has done time for kidnapping and assault with a deadly weapon. Like Allison, he's a convicted felon. He's also a former addict. Frank doesn't recognize Allison when he first meets her, but after they exchange emails, he Googles her.
4: I was like, "I seen the documentary. Like, I'd seen
1: the vow."
4: Yeah. So I just was like, "Oh my God, this is her. This is this, and that is her."
0: He and Allison have actually both watched each other in documentaries without realizing. And it's just one of the unexpected similarities between the pair, who, on the surface, could not be more different. Frank speaks with a thick accent that belies his Philly roots. He's got sleeves of tattoos, though the white supremacist ones have long since been removed. Still, when he starts dating Allison, some of his friends are wary.
4: My one friend was like, "Yo, there's someone even saying she was with Jeffrey Epstein." Like, you know, so you hear all these like crazy things, right? And my friend's like, "I don't think it's true, but there's people that are saying like her name's on the Epstein list and all this crazy stuff, right?" And so I was like, no, I know it's not like that. Like, I can tell that this wasn't, you know, that it wasn't like a sexual deviant thing that they was going through. Like, I could just tell by who she was and even by watching that it was like just a lot of people that were really brainwashed into not even so much about him. It's just more of the camaraderie, I think, that a lot of them had in this little thing of theirs.
0: It's interesting that Frank says this little thing of theirs. This thing of ours, as fans of The Sopranos will know, is a phrase often used to refer to the mafia.

0: Annexium was a sort of mafia, a tight-knit group with its own internal logic and a reputation for hurting people. And Frank's also right. I do think a lot of the worst behavior in Nexium came from women reinforcing and egging each other on, women who had been deputized to do Keith's bidding for him. Not long after their first date, Allison tells Frank everything.
1: She wasn't defending anything. She was just like, here's the deal. A bunch of women got branded. This is one of the reasons why I went to prison is, you know, we were part of this cult and it was this sex cult with this guy. And
2: she used that word, cult.
1: She used cult. Oh, yeah. She used the word cult. She was like, he turned into this cult. I remember she asked me when we got done walking, she says, do you judge me? And I just looked at her and said, you know, I'm a former neo-Nazi who used to kidnap people. Do you think I have any room to judge you? Are you in? No, I don't judge you at all.
0: Allison may have just stumbled upon one of the very few people who can relate to having been in a cult. Because the white supremacist movement is a sort of cult, in and of itself. I'm not just talking about the shaved heads and tattoos. There's the very radical ideological thinking, oftentimes strict control of behavior, and a tendency towards violence. Like Allison, Frank's involvement in an extreme group landed him in prison. If you've seen that film from the 90s, American History X, in which Edward Norton plays a recovering skinhead, Frank's real life sort of seems to have played out like that. Frank started to de-radicalize in prison when he was surrounded by lots of black inmates. After he got out, he worked for a Jewish guy, the experience of which punctured many of his anti-Semitic beliefs. Frank left the white supremacist movement in the 90s and now works at a nonprofit with unhoused people, connecting them with resources. He does public speaking and civil rights activism on the side, even testifying in front of a House subcommittee in 2020 on white supremacy in policing. In some ways, Frank is a poster boy for changing your mind.
1: I completely at one time believed that because of the color of my skin, I was better than another human being on this planet, and believed that with all my heart for years of my life, and know now that that's one of the most idiotic things you could say.
0: As I mentioned, he's also a former addict, and he's big into AA.
1: I live a life of recovery. There are rooms right now full of people who changed their lives. Crackheads, drunks, heroin addicts, sex addicts, who got into life and got into recovery and have changed their life and are now some of the best people you'll meet in your life. So people do change. I've changed.
0: He's also a very matter-of-fact kind of guy, which, for someone still coming out of Keith's esoteric way of speaking, and frankly, his brainwashing, is really important. For example, one of Frank and Allison's first ever arguments was over a donut. Frank had been trying to watch his diet, and one day he came home with a jelly donut.
1: And she just goes, I thought you weren't going to do that no more. And I'm like, okay, like, again, I'm a recovering drug addict, alcoholic. It's not like a relapse to me. I'm like, okay, well, it's a jelly donut. And she's like, it's not just a jelly donut. It's your health, and I want you to be healthy, and I want you to live better. And I'm like, yeah, it's just a jelly donut.
0: Apparently, Frank had had a donut for breakfast and was planning on having the second for lunch.
2: And I was like, that's just, like, really indulgent and unhealthy. And he's like, I don't need you to tell me what I can and can't eat. And I was like, you don't respect yourself, therefore you don't respect me.
0: To Allison, it's not just a donut.
2: I'm seeing disrespect, I'm seeing indulgence, I'm seeing impulsivity, I'm seeing lack of discipline, I'm seeing all of the things. And I'm not even seeing those things, I'm just feeling my body in fight or flight. Do you know what I mean? Like, I'm not even logically being like, but you know, like I'm just freak out, you know? And he's like, you can't tell me what I can and can't put in my mouth. Like, who do you think you are, you know? And so I went back to my therapist and I was like, I freaked out about this jelly donut. And my therapist was like, well, yeah. You had been punished pretty intensely for many years. So the 3 years in DOS, it was like I was wearing the Solis and I was having to ask for calories. But 20 years leading up to that, I was constantly on a diet, constantly trying to figure out how to be thinner and be smaller. And food was the enemy, you know? And it was after that that I actually hired a therapist to help me with eating disorders.

0: years so that I could properly understand food.
1: The pair decided to commemorate Donut Gate.
2: We now have an artist picture of a donut in our house now.
1: Because if there's one thing Frank knows, it's that cult-like thinking takes a long time to unravel.
2: From the work that I've done with former jihadists, former neo-Nazis, I mean, I've worked in that world for a long time. I think people don't understand what it's like when you get stuck in something like that, and it's the one thing that, like, validates you. It's hard to get out.
1: I've got to be honest. When Vanessa Gregoriadis, my frequent writing partner and our executive producer, first told me about Allison over a year and a half ago, when this whole project started to take shape, I did not share Frank's opinion. Not at all. Vanessa had called me while I was in the car, driving somewhere, like I always am in LA. She said she'd gotten a call that Allison Mack was newly out of prison and interested in telling her story, and she thought I should host a podcast about her. And I said something like,
3: I have no interest in being a tool in Allison Mack's redemption arc.
1: Like everyone else, I only knew the version of Allison I'd seen in documentaries and the press. That is, a villain. And I did not want to put my credibility, my career, on the line for her. Vanessa said, just meet her, and then tell me what you think. So not long after, I got dinner with Allison in person, alongside writer and director Stephen Belber, who first thought Allison had a story to tell. We met outdoors at a nice restaurant in downtown LA. I didn't record the meeting because we didn't yet know if we were making this podcast, but I remember walking in feeling skeptical, to say the least. I was prepared to be hit with a hurricane force apology tour, a prepackaged PR campaign wrapped in the bundle of a former actress desperate to get back into Hollywood. When Allison walked in, there was an element of the star in her. She arrived beautiful and wide-eyed, incredibly effusive and over-emphatic in the way lots of female actors are. But I've interviewed lots of actors, and I'm around a lot of Hollywood types, so I'm used to dealing with this base element of performativity. And oftentimes, there isn't much past it. But when we sat down, I discovered, with Allison, there was. We started talking about therapy and trauma and our respective tattoos. Allison didn't have visible tattoos before, but now that she doesn't have to be on TV anymore, she's been getting them. It turns out, Allison and I have both been doing a similar sort of therapy. It's called internal family systems. It's an increasingly popular therapeutic model and actually has nothing to do with families. It's based around the idea that there are different parts within us, the good, the bad, the anxious, the mean. The theory is, by zeroing in on these different parts in isolation and questioning what each part is really trying to communicate, you can get deeper into understanding your actions. The aim of doing this integrated parts work, it's called, is to bring all these parts into the correct relationship with each other. One of the parts that Allison was working on was her desire to be the best. She made a dark joke about how she'd always had this drive to be the best daughter, the best actor, and then the best cult member, which of course, in the case of Nexium, meant being the worst. After dinner, I called Vanessa back. She had talked to Allison extensively after their experience when she was writing her New York Times story, but now she asked me what I thought. I said, I see a lot of myself in her. That might sound odd, but I meant it. Like Allison, I'm a people pleaser. I always want people to like me, to be told I'm good. It has its pros. It made me a straight-A student, a pleasure to have in class, and as an adult, a LinkedIn-endorsed pleasure to work with. But it also means that I've spent a lot of my life contorting myself, twisting who I really am into who I thought people wanted me to be, maneuvering my real ambitions and desires into a malleable substance that could be poured into anything that gave me

0: phrase. And the thing that scared me most about Allison's story was that she had thought she was doing good. And that in her case, wanting to be good and do good actually resulted in bad things, the most evil things. She represented the gulf between intent and actions. And I wanted to understand it.
1: How do you feel about having been involved in, like, bringing sexual trauma to other people?
2: I mean, I don't even know how to answer that question. I don't feel like there's a way to answer that appropriately, yeah. I guess, because it was the opposite of what I was trying to do. Do you know what I mean? I was trying to heal sexual trauma. And then I turned around and was someone who was supporting it. I mean, that was why it took me a year to plead guilty. Because I was like, I can't face that fact. I can't face that truth. And I think the only way that I sit in a place where I feel like okay moving forward is to recognize that I was also dealing with it. Just like any person who's committed a crime, like, you have to get to a place where you recognize the brokenness in yourself and why you chose to do the bad thing that you chose to do.
0: Allison tried to move forward. She enrolled in women's and gender studies at Berkeley. But as we've already heard, that didn't go over well with her fellow classmates. So Allison ended up changing her major to psychology. She's now pursuing a master's in social work. If that concerns you, I get it. Hearing that might make you think Allison could be using everything she learns about how the mind works to manipulate people once again. Allison is incredibly conscious of this.
2: I'm looking at PhD programs in something called expressive arts therapy because there's one thing that I learned in all of this craziness is that the mental landscape is incredibly fragile. Just because you're, like, a good listener doesn't mean that you should be somebody's therapist. You know what I mean? Like, that's like saying, like, I'm a good cook, so I should be a surgeon. Like, no, knife skills are different. Listening is different. Friendship is different. If you're going to really get into somebody's mental health and really work to help somebody in a very deep way, you need to be armed with education and regulation and constant checking, is this ethical? Am I doing the right thing? Am I hurting somebody? Because we're so complicated in our heads, and we're so fragile, and we just don't understand that. I do want to be a therapist, but I want to be like a PhD therapist. I want to be a very well educated, very like knowledgeable. You know, like I don't want to be haphazard with somebody's mental health.
0: Like a lot of former inmates, Allison's personal experiences with the criminal justice system has really impacted her. She's now working at a nonprofit, teaching the arts in prisons and using them to help people readjust to life on the outside.
2: The work that I'm doing now is bringing creative arts, theater, music, poetry, all of that into the prisons and basically injecting humanity into an incredibly dehydrated place.
0: There's a way in which this is healing for Allison, too.
2: Working with the incarcerated population is so incredibly rewarding, and being able to say, like, I've been where you are not a forgotten human, your life is not over.
0: It's like she's trying to say it to herself. So now we've come to the end of our series, and I want to end on one hot day last summer when I went with Allison to a tattoo shop on LA's East Side.
3: Yeah, I just wanted something that was like not going to touch my hip. You know what I mean?
1: Yeah, not going to.
0: She and I are standing in the nicely decorated waiting room, chit-chatting while we wait for her appointment. Allison's wearing a loose black dress. It looks like it's made of linen or some other natural fabric, and she's glowing. She's got a nose ring and a pretty new tattoo on her shoulder, a string of flowers to represent the wildflowers she picked in prison. She's here to get another one from the same tattoo artist.
3: Sounds good. Hi, June. How are you?

0: Your haircut's nice to see you. Your hair looks good.
1: Allison lies down on the black table. I sit down beside her. The tattoo artist, a petite Korean woman wearing black gloves, pulls out her stencil to show Allison.
2: So you wanted lotus.
3: Mm-hmm.
2: And so I tried to make the shape like
3: similar to the scar.
2: To... Mm-hmm.
1: Allison hitches up her dress, and the tattoo artist places the stencil above Allison's hip. Because Allison is getting a tattoo to cover her Nexium brand. I lean over from where I'm sitting on the other side of Allison to get a look at the brand. It's small and ugly. After all these years, it's still there. It's less of a welt. It's sunken into the skin now, but it still looks harsh and angry. The tattoo artist pulls nearer.
2: This little gun thing is so cool.
3: Wow.
2: That's cool.
3: It's so much more delicate,
2: right?
1: A strange calm descends over the room. Allison stares at the ceiling.
3: I love that she has stars on the ceiling. She did this all herself.
2: Oh, cool.
1: As the tattoo artist pulls back, I'm able to see the image that will soon be permanently covering Allison's brand. It's a pink lotus flower nesting in a huddle of leaves, a symbol of rebirth and renewal. This is Allison's attempt to reclaim her body and her story, to transform a mark of coercion into a symbol of healing. After a while, I excuse myself.
3: Well, I think that I should go and leave you to it.
2: Yeah,
3: I think it's good.
2: You have anything you need?
3: Yeah.
1: Okay. As I leave Allison, I find myself thinking about whether we can ever really move on. The uncomfortable truth is that all of us, at some point in our lives, are likely to hurt someone. Not brand them with a cauterizing pen, sure, but chances are, even with the best intentions, we're going to hurt someone's feelings, break someone's heart, accidentally scar our children with something we don't even remember. But the way I see it, the only thing we can do is try our best to repair the hurt we've caused, to be accountable for what we did, and to make amends where possible. Some things can't ever be forgiven, and I don't expect Allison's victims to absolve her. Some hurt is just too deep.

0: A few months ago, Allison and Frank got married. She may not be able to change her face, but after this wedding, she did decide to change her name to Allison Mink. I think of Allison's lotus tattoo, now fully healed. It completely covers the Nexium brand. You can no longer see the scar at all. The scar is still there, underneath the layer of color. It always will be, but it's beautiful now. Delicate pink petals with a yellow center. A permanent portrait of a flower, emerging out of muddy waters and reaching towards the light.
1: 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Stay tuned to Radio 1 for Q. I am Catherine Cullen, sitting in for Matt Galloway. Pia Chattopadhyay will be here with you next week. Thank you to everyone who helped make the program this week, and thank you for listening to The Current.

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2: Imagine performing one of your very favorite songs in front of the person who wrote it. Alison Russo will tell you about playing both sides now in front of the legendary Joni Mitchell, an artist she describes as intergenerational.
3: This is CBC News. It's 10 o'clock. Good morning, I'm Andrew Lamb. We begin in New Brunswick, where neighbors of a new concrete seawall near Parley Beach are calling for better regulations when it comes to New Brunswick coastlines. The seawall is outside the jurisdiction of both the province and the local municipality. The concrete wall is about 4 meters tall and wraps around much of a small beachfront property in Cap Brûlé. A newly built house sits on the property close to the edge of a former sloping rock border, which is a typical method of erosion control in the area. The wall was built along the outer edge of the rock border, displacing the rocks and effectively extending the usable property. Coastal geomorphologist Jeff Ollerhead has not examined the site in person, but he says in general, vertical and non-permeable structures are the least sustainable and most damaging options for those looking to keep erosion at bay. CBC News was unable to contact the property's owner, but spoke to a developer who says no permits were needed for the construction and declined to comment further. On PEI, the bodies of the two paramedics that died this week are coming home today. Tuesday, three people died in that tragic crash, two paramedics and their patient just on the other side of the Confederation Bridge in Melrose. Later today, Mike McKenzie and Jenna Croucher will be honored in a procession. It's planned to start in St. John, New Brunswick, and make its way across the Confederation Bridge. The leader of Nova Scotia's official opposition shared concern about the impending influx of jobs and people associated with the recent submarine announcement. Ottawa has chosen German shipbuilder TKMS to replace Canada's aging submarine fleet. A contract will be negotiated in the coming months. Carney says the expected multi-billion dollar deal is likely to bring significant shipbuilding and maintenance work to Halifax's waterfront. NDP leader Claudia Chender.
4: These investments are exciting, and I think they're huge opportunities in terms of jobs all across this province. But we need to be ready for it, and I don't think we heard anything that, you know, really is going to put people at ease, that we're going to have places for people to live and roads for people to travel on. I mean, it's gridlock right now in the entire HRM.
3: Liberal MLA Becky Druin also shared concern about the news, while the provincial Tories say they're confident Halifax is ready for the work. And finally, a Cape Breton baseball pioneer is being celebrated this weekend. Jim Rico McEachern will have his jersey number retired during the Sydney Sooners doubleheader tomorrow. It's one of the highest honors a baseball player can be given. McEachern helped to form the Sydney Sooners baseball team and coached them to 6 league championships. Ethan Hunt reports.
5: Jim Rico McEachern has worn the Sydney Sooners uniform for 50 years. He created the Sooners name, was a player and coach, and even kept coaching after a stroke. On top of his role with the Sooners, McEachern also volunteered with the Sydney and District Little League. McEachern has seen it all. Now at 77 years old, McEachern's number 3 will be retired by the entire Nova Scotia Senior Baseball League. He expects to see alumni and friends he hasn't seen in 50 years.
6: It's been just a great ride. I know it'll be very emotional because for me to be seeing those people who I haven't seen and the opportunity to chat with them would just be overwhelming for me.
5: What keeps McEachern going isn't winning. It's his love of the game and watching youth climb the ranks to the senior level. McEachern will accept a plaque from the league president between the Sooners doubleheader Saturday. Former Sydney Sooner Brad Jacobs is the league president. Jacobs said McEachern gave Cape Breton youth the opportunity to play at the highest level of amateur baseball.
7: He was just a big supporter personally of me and many, many, many hundreds of other players who've gone through the program.
5: Jacobs says retiring McEachern's number 3 jersey was an easy decision to make because he helped so many people fall in love with the sport. Ethan Hunt, CBC News, Sydney.
3: And that is your CBC News to this hour. 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

0: Hi, I'm CBC meteorologist Tina Simkin. Skies become mostly cloudy. There are chances for showers, even risks of thunderstorms throughout the day. On average, we'll pick up a couple of millimeters of rain, but in thunderstorms, they're capable of producing anywhere from 10 to 15 millimeters of rain. Temperatures today should hover near 26 degrees with a humidex of around 32, and the wind should stay fairly light and become more northerly with the exception of gusty winds from thunderstorms. Tonight, partly cloudy, a chance for showers and temperatures dropping down to 15 degrees.
1: When you see an artist getting Grammy nominations and performing on Broadway, you might assume their professional life is exactly what they've always dreamed it could be. But for Montreal musician Alison Russell, those long-awaited career highs came with surprising emotional lows. She'll explain why and share some of the music she's made as her joyful antidote. Also on the show today, bringing the music of remote Newfoundland church organs back to life after long periods of silence. Michael Cloud Duguay will tell you why sparking up dusty old pipe organs makes surprisingly meaningful sounds. I'm Jill Deacon, in for Tom Power. Welcome to Q.

They say, be careful what you wish for. And I think Montreal's Alison Russell can relate to that. For years, she had been writing songs in and out of the studio, playing the folk festival circuit, really grinding and throwing everything at the wall, trying to make her music connect with people. And then, in 2019, she got exactly what she was striving for. Alison released her album Outside Child, and her life changed completely. The album earned her 3 Grammy nominations. Suddenly, she had fans all over the world. She toured with folks like Hozier and Sarah McLachlan. She became a fixture at Joni Mitchell's Joni Jams. And she landed a role on Broadway in the critically acclaimed musical Hadestown. Suddenly, Alison Russell was everywhere. And with that came, obviously, a pretty full calendar that took her away from her community, and she wound up feeling pretty isolated. So to combat that feeling, she did what all artists do. She made art about it, and she tapped her friends and collaborators to join in. Have a listen.

0: That's Allison Russell and Norah Jones with Really Real. You can find that song on Allison's new album. It's called In the Hour of Chaos. The album is filled with different collaborators, folks like Norah Jones, also Cassius Culpepper, Joy Oladokun, and her own kids' school choir, even her rescue dog, Millie. It's a really joyful listen. The album is out everywhere today, and ahead of its release, Allison joined Tom Power to talk about making it and about performing with the very legendary Joni Mitchell at the 2026 Juno Awards. So I write these songs
1: for you. Allison, how are you?
2: I'm doing so well, and I'm so happy to be here with you, Tom.
1: I'm so excited to have you, too. And I was in Toronto, and you were in Hamilton, so I never got to see you. We never got to share a hummus tray again. But the joke there is that Allison and I came up at planned a lot of afternoon non-headlining slots at folk festivals. So when we finally did start hanging out, we were like, how many bad sun-baked hummus trays have we shared in our lives?
2: So many.
1: so many.
2: So many.
1: So yeah. I didn't get to see it, but you did a great job as part of the concert and the Joni Mitchell appearance at this year's Juno Awards. So Joni Mitchell, for people who didn't see it, showed up at the Junos, was introduced by Mark Carney, and you were a part of it. You sang Both Sides Now, and then you were there for Big Yellow Taxi at the end.
2: Yes.
1: What do you got for me? Tell me about that night. What do you remember?
2: It was so much fun. And what I mostly remember is that Joni was having a blast. She was having an absolute blast. And everybody, what struck me so forcefully was she transcends everything, a supposed genre affiliation.

0: gender, whatever, beliefs, generational. She's totally intergenerational and foundational and formative, literally to every artist that was in that room. And I was so struck by it because every single artist was, especially the ones that hadn't had the chance to be kind of in community with her in real life before, were just so excited that she was there. And like everybody, it didn't matter what their genre was, everybody was excited. And kind of paying homage to her, and she had an kind of an open door policy with her dressing room, so people were going and saying hello, and just like she was having the best time.
1: I
0: That
1: love.
0: was what really struck me.
1: She was. I remember. I think it was during Big Yellow Taxi at the end that I think everyone thought that she was just going to hang back and wouldn't be able to sing. And then she took all the verses. She started singing all the verses in a row. She was amazing.
0: It was so beautiful, and that's what she's like at our Joni Jams too. She just. She gathers strength from being in creative communion with everyone, and she loves it. And she's also been working so incredibly hard on her rehab over the last several years, and doesn't seem to have, she was making jokes about that when she woke up from the aneurysm, she'd forgotten that she was a smoker, So she went from like 8 packs a day to no cigarettes because, and that was like the one gift. Can't walk or talk, but I don't smoke anymore, right? Like the, and then she clawed her way back, to not just talking and walking, but singing and playing, relearning her own songs from watching YouTube videos of herself playing, to figure out what she was doing to, because that was wiped out by the aneurysm,
1: It's
0: So
1: unbelievable,
0: it's the
1: and
0: coolest.
1: it's the coolest. So I want to talk to you about this record too. And this actually, speaking of folk festivals, I remember having a conversation with you. I'm going to say it was at Winnipeg, so that was probably 2 or 3 years ago. And you did, I hope you don't mind, I hope this doesn't feel like a private moment, but you said to me something like there was a heaviness you were feeling in the gigs you were doing. You were feeling a heaviness in the music you were playing. And you said you were talking to me about how that can be kind of hard to carry sometimes. And so, A, I love your new record. I love listening to it. But I loved that when I was reading about the reasons you made it, it seems like you intentionally made it out of that. You wanted to make something joyful out of that.
0: Yes, very much. And I wanted something, and it's not that I'm still exploring things thematically that can feel heavy, but we're just approaching it in a different way
1: Give us
0: musically.
1: an idea of how you were feeling before you started making this record. Like what was that heaviness and all that?
0: I mean, I've just been really since Outside Child came, and I've been struggling with this in the memoir as well. Like since Outside Child came out, as the pandemic was, the lockdown part of the pandemic was just starting to lift, So Outside Child came out 5 years ago now. It came out May 21st, 2021. And I've really just been on the road pretty much nonstop since then, between tours around the album, unprecedented doors opening, doing tours with other artists like Brandi Carlile, like Hozier, doing Broadway twice. So that was like almost 9 months all told. The first stint was 5 months and the second stint was 4 months, and that's 8 shows a week. So it's like the kind of the most, in a strange way, isolated I've also been from my family. Like it used to be that my daughter and my partner would come to every, we would be together everywhere all the time. We were literally almost never separated. It's funny, Tom, I came back from the latest Broadway, after the last Broadway stint, I did a movie. So that was another month of kind of 18-hour days of shooting. And by the time I got home, which was sort of toward the end of May, I kind of felt like a revenant, when I walked into my own home and my own community, like a ghost in my own life in a way. And yet I can't, these are good problems. I've had unprecedented opportunities since Outside Child came out. I'm wildly grateful for them. But I also have been feeling a kind of like disconnection from my people. And I think I really wanted to dig back into being together and being in conversation and being in community on this record.
1: There's so many, I don't even know if I would call them guest appearances, but so many moments of collaboration on this record and so many beautiful songs. Let's play one of them. This is Rainbows.

0: mean, it feels, I mean, that's Alison Russell and Rainbows. It feels like what we're talking about there. I mean, you tell me more about it, but that feels like a very intentional song if you're feeling a certain way.
1: Yes. Yes. You know, that song, I think, is, it's a song for all children, including our inner children, you know.

0: abuses of children happening in detention, illegal detention, as far as I'm concerned. Globally, obviously, what we are, you know, what this, the country I'm sitting in at the moment in the US, what they are exporting around the world, which is a whole lot of weaponry and violence and extractive, terrible practices rooted in very, very short-sighted greed, as far as I can tell. But, you know, we know that it's not like this, it's not this halcyon, like problemless world that we're navigating through. But at the same time, that's why we need to dig into the magic even more, that of being together and of imagining things that don't yet exist or may never exist, but that somehow make us feel better in hard times.
1: I know what you mean. Like when you have a, when you have a little baby around, or you have, you know, you're, you see that there's no, there's not a whole lot of strife for her. You know what I mean? Like she doesn't, she sees leaves and she sees sunshine and finds things magical and yeah. laughs. And I just, you know, I spend a lot of time going like, oh my God, when is, what happens when the world comes to you? But it's also, like you say, a great reminder that that is all, that's always in is that sort of luminous magic self is always in it. And that's what that song is kind of about, like tapping back into that.
0: Very much, very much. And also, it is miraculous. We live on the only living planet that we know of in the universe.
1: That, like, we, that we know that we,
0: that we know joking, of. I know, like, all of us sci-fi nerds are convinced that there's lots more out there. We just haven't found them yet. But really, we haven't found them yet, you know? So this is the only source of life in the universe that we know of for sure right now. And that is miraculous. And it's so easy to, like, forget. If I highly suggest, if you're ever in a moment of despair, go back and watch Carl Sagan's Cosmos, because it will make you feel good.
1: It makes you feel small and it makes you feel good.
0: Yeah.
1: Let's talk a little bit more about moments of, that's a very CBC thing to say. Let's talk more about moments of despair. hit the next song for me, Vanessa, will you?

0: That's a little bit of No Springtime by Alison Russell, featuring Joey Ladekin and Julie Williams. Alison Russell of Montreal is with me right now. My name's Tom Power. You're listening to Q. So this is a song about, I'm guessing, sort of being caught in negativity, caught in anxiety. Is that something you've had to deal with?
1: Absolutely. I mean, and I don't think I'm alone, sadly. I think that it's, for those of us that weren't chemically inclined that way in the first place, we're all, to some degree, every single member, I think, of our Homo sapien one family human species, it has a tendency toward the negativity bias that was baked in and that I'm sure was like super helpful when we were, I don't know, running away from saber-toothed tigers or something. But it's really dangerous and terrifyingly to our detriment now that it is in unholy conjunction with the extreme negativity bias of algorithms and the fact that we're all dopamine addicted to these devices that we stroke all day long and to the whatever reactions are we may find there, and the fact that we now know how negativity bias coded all the algorithms are and that those things amplify and spread much faster even when they are totally untrue. You know, disinformation spreads faster than truth or corrections. Like, that's just...
0: Yeah. Things that will make you angry, things that will make you sad,
1: correct.
0: Things that will make you hate your neighbor spread...
1: Correct.
0: ...spread more
1: so
0: easily,
1: fast.
0: And they're incentivized or allegedly prioritized by social media companies.
1: Yeah, and it's not even alleged like that. The algorithms just do that, favor that. And I think it is... something that people are now more aware of and talking about, but it doesn't change... that there is a neurological, physiological, chemical kind of entrapment to that. It's almost like a kind of a psychological warfare, I think.
0: Yeah.
1: And it's really easy if you live kind of only online to forget that it's a distortion. Like, yes, there's truth to there. Of course, it's not all untrue, but it's distorted and it's imbalanced. And when we actually go out into the world with our neighbors and with strangers and with community, we have a much different experience, I think, than we do online.
0: But where did the song come from?
1: This song started on a walk. I do a lot of my writing walking these days, and as much as possible walking in green spaces. I've got a rescue dog here. I don't know if y'all can see this, but
0: let me see.
1: Millie, let's see if we can see her.
0: Where's Millie?
1: This is her spot.
0: What a little sweetie.

0: She's so sweet.
1: She's very chill, too.
0: She's so chill. The songs nowadays almost always start with a long walk with that dog through, when I'm home here in Nashville, I go through, we're in East Nashville, and I'm close to this beautiful green space, the Shelby Bottoms Nature Preserve, and we'll walk through those woods for hours, and I'll commune with all the life in the mycelial network, and ideas will trickle through. And, you know, that... I was thinking about the ways that we, I mean, literally it comes from, you know, when you're on tour and you're in the bus or the van and there's this big slowdown and you realize that the slowdown was because there was an accident and everybody stopped to look at the accident.
2: Yeah, yeah.
0: You know, as you go, so that's like, you know, the rubbernecking on the highway wreck, you know, like we all are prone to that. We're all prone to like, let's focus on this disastrous thing that's just happened, which doesn't actually help the disastrous thing that's just happened. And it doesn't help us get to where we're going. And it does. And it's not to say ignore when disastrous things happen, but like the right, you know, call the professionals that can help and then do the work that we can do that can also help in our way, whatever that is, however we're called to do it. And so I think I was thinking about that, literally thinking about how that can happen in real life and how that happens figuratively, how that happens psychologically, for certainly for me. I will, anything negative that someone says, I will hang on to that so much longer than 20 positive things some other people have said. Do you know what I mean? Yeah. I don't know if you're the same.
2: Very much so.
0: It lives, the things that are negative or that really like hurt my feelings get me in the gut, like that, I will loop those things. And it is so, it's a terrible habit.
2: Yeah. And if someone says something nice, I go like, well, what do they know?
0: You know, what do they know? You idiot.
2: If you say something nice, I'm like, well, I don't really trust them. But the people who say the mean stuff, they're the right ones, you know?
0: They must know. And isn't that ridiculous?
2: Yeah, ridiculous.
0: I think we all do it to a certain degree, from what I can tell.
2: I want to play one more song from the record. And this is maybe, this is the song that at least has my favorite guests on it. Take a listen to this.

0: wrestle with Cold April. So, I mean, you know, you've worked with Brandi Carlile. You've worked with Nora Jones. You've worked with Hozier. Does not hold a candle to who's joining you on that. Who is joining you on that track?
1: That is my daughter Ida's Explore Community School Pop Choir. So it was about 30 plus middle schoolers aged 10 to 12 who spilled out of their yellow school bus into the Sound Emporium here in Nashville. They came the same day. Actually, we had a gorgeous session that day. It was my daughter and the whole choir, her amazing music teacher. Shout out to our extraordinary educators. Her wonderful music teacher and choir director, Ms. Marissa Frank. Brittany Spencer was there that day. Denisha was there that day. Kara Jackson was there that day. Cassius Culpepper was there that day. Autumn Nicholas was there that day. Millie the Rescue Dog was there that day. We just had like a joyful hang vocal session in the studio that day. And the most joyful thing for everybody were those kids.
0: Yeah, tell me about why you wanted to get them involved. Tell me about the day in the studio. Tell me about it.
1: It was just so much fun. We knew we wanted, you know, Cold April, we're really pointing to, I wanted to just highlight how fantastic I think our young ones are. There's so much, you know, I think every generation falls into this kind of like, oh, I don't know about these young ones coming up and they're not like we, there's this kind of fear.
0: I call them TikTok teens. You know, I'm at the top of the street and I see them on the side of the street. I go, I can't go up to the pizza store. TikTok teens are up there. I can't do it. You know?
1: Are you afraid of the TikTok teens?
0: I am afraid of the TikTok teens.
1: Don't be scared. Just talk to them. Just talk to them. You know, it's so funny. I do think there's this like intergenerational fear that starts to creep in. You know, if you're not, there's so much separation. You know, there's so few third spaces left where that are intergenerational, where people have meaningful interaction with, you know, elders and youngsters. I mean, there's so many, I think about like the buildings that they don't want elders living there and they don't want young ones either. It's only for swinging adults, apparently, you know, like, but, and it's like, I just think that's, it's sort of like the middle school thing. It's Lord of the Flies. Like, it's not healthy. It's not balanced. Yeah. You want young ones and older ones to mitigate.
0: And it is sort of how civilization has worked for a very, very long time. It's multi-generational. But hold on. So you bring these

0: kids in,
1: and works so well.
0: And what does it do when you bring these kids in that day?
1: It just was, they were having the best time. They were so pro. That was the other thing. Like they knocked out their part in like two takes. They were just so pro and so focused, and Ms. Frank, and they're having a blast. But then when Ms. Frank is like, it's time, she does a sign and they all kind of do this like, and they have like dances, and they were just like giving her. And then they were having the best time, and they were listening to other people record. They were being introduced to what happens behind the booth, you know, by our amazing engineer, Brandon Bell, multi Grammy award winning, Juno award winning, brilliant engineer. And he loves, he's a dad too, and he loves kids. So he was, the ones that were interested in the recording process were like doing a sort of impromptu workshop with him. It just elevated everybody's mood to be around them, you know? And they were, you know, they loved Kara Jackson, who's not much older than them. She's only 25 or so now.
0: Yeah, but you know, but I bet it gave you something too, you know, because we were talking at the beginning about like, you know, when you have a little baby, or you see, you know, like you see that sort of magic you were calling it, and that sort of like, you know, luminousness, that sort of like inner, that sort of like, yeah. I bet when you
1: awakens our own little inner babies that are still playful and joyful and happy and ready and present. They're so present. They're so in the moment.
0: I bet that was good for you. I bet that was good. I mean, you've been doing this for a long time. You were doing this without having a lot of success and fame for a really long time. You then have this unprecedented moment, as you called it earlier, where everything coming out of the pandemic, where everything kind of blows up. It got really, really heavy. Both the songs you were singing about, the songs you were asked to sing, the amount of touring you were doing, the amount of time away. I bet it did something for you to be, be in the room with these young kids making music.
1: So restorative, so healing. And just getting to be with my daughter, meet her friends, meet, you know, I've missed so many milestones of my own child, being the parent that's now mostly on the road. And it's interesting, as a mother, there's an extra weight around it as a mother. I think people expect fathers to go away for work, right? And they expect mothers to stay home still. I think we've still got a lot of that kind of gendered role-playing ideas. Mm-hmm. More, I think we guilt ourselves more too, because there's that internalized, like, oh, I'm letting my kid down. I wasn't there for softball practice again. You know, I was doing a Broadway show, or I wasn't there for this thing. And yet she's really proud of all the things I've done, which I didn't really realize until that day in the studio, where she was like, quite pleased to be like, this is my mom.
0: I was wondering whether she was so very proud to be in there.
1: It was
0: with you.
1: So sweet. And she never gives a hint of it to me, right? But she does to her friends. And so it was really sweet.
0: I like how you leave the Junos and the Grammys out on the piano. Just a reminder, though.
1: They're hers. Ida claims them. Ida's like, these are my awards. And she puts, this is her, where Ida does her piano practice with Miss Frank. And she was like, I'm keeping the Grammy in my room. And then I said, well, that's fine. She's like, actually, we'll put it on the piano. So this is Ida's chosen placement of the awards.
0: Yeah. If she plays the wrong note, you take the Grammy away, though.
1: No, working hard enough.
0: Allison, I love the music on the record, and maybe even more, but at least as much. I love what you get out of this record. I love the joy. I think we all sort of need a certain amount of joy and in this moment. And I'm so glad you found it, and I'm so glad you made a record that's so joyful. Thanks for coming on and talking to us about it.
1: It's a joy to be here with you. Thank you for having me.

That's Alison Russell with Black Lavender, featuring Brittany Spencer. Before that, you heard Tom Power's conversation with Alison Russell. Her new album is called In the Hour of Chaos. It's out everywhere today. And Alison is heading out on tour. If you want to know those dates, just head to her website. Still to come on the show, lift off the cover, shake out the dust, and spark up the church organ. Yep, the surprising sounds of remote Newfoundland church organs. That's coming up on Q. I'm Jill Deacon in for Tom Power. We are back in just a bit.

0: It's 10:30, 17 degrees with light rain in Sydney, 22 degrees in Halifax where it's mostly cloudy, 21 and cloudy in Kentville, Yarmouth it's 17 with mist. I'm Andrew Lamb, here's what's making news. RCMP say emergency alerts can be cancelled or updated when new information comes in. CBC News had asked the Mounties why an emergency alert warning from earlier this week of a person with a weapon near Chelsea was cancelled when the suspect was at large. Dozens of new firefighting instructors are bringing training programs directly to firefighters. The service has long called for the move to save people time and money from having to travel to a central location. And a lost cell phone was reunited with its owner 3 years later, thanks to a scuba diver who came across it in a Dartmouth lake. Local news at 11, and here's the weather forecast from Tina Simpkin. Today, mostly cloudy with showers and a risk of thunderstorms in the morning and early afternoon. A trace to 3 millimeters of rain, but thunderstorms will produce 10 to 15 millimeters locally. A high of 20 along the coast, but 27 degrees inland with humidex of 32. Tonight, partly cloudy with a chance of showers this evening, lows from 10 to 17. And tomorrow, a mix of sun and cloud with a chance of showers in the afternoon, light to breezy winds with a high of 20 along the coast, but 29 degrees inland.
1: I'm Jill Deacon in for Tom Power. You are listening to Q. I wonder if you've ever had this experience. You're going through old stuff and you come across a musical instrument that you just haven't touched in years. Maybe it's your recorder from grade four or, you know, an acoustic guitar from your high school days. What happens when you play those first notes right there in the attic after years of silence? Are you a little rusty? Is the instrument coughing up dust? Michael Cloud Duguay's new musical project is all about bringing old instruments to life again, even ones that haven't been turned on for three decades. Listen to this.

0: that is the sound that an electric church organ makes when it is switched on for the first time in 30 years. Michael's new album has a very specific goal, which is to document organs in rural churches across Newfoundland. It's incredibly specific, right? That's meant to be. Michael specializes in site-specific recordings, meant to capture the entire experience of being in an unusual place, whatever that might sound like. He has recorded in lighthouses, in old barns. And no, this organ music is not exactly something you're going to hear on Top 40 radio. It's more like abstract musical artwork. It's a record of what it sounds and feels like in those churches. The album is called Kingdom Come, Kingdom Go, and it's out today. And Tom got to chat with Michael about it. And they started by talking about that organ you just heard and the church where Michael and his friends discovered it. Have a listen.
1: This was a former Roman Catholic church that now was sort of a regional cultural center.
2: Yeah.
1: And sort of a museum of Catholicism in that region on the West Coast.
2: Yeah.
1: Aguathuna, am I pronouncing that?
2: Yeah, I think you are. Yeah.
1: In Aguathuna. And in the process of planning and sort of project managing this trip in advance, I had spoke at great lengths to, you know, church leadership in all these different spaces about having access to the spaces and the organs inside them. And in this case, there was just some sort of miscommunication between the person I was speaking to and the people who met us there that day. And when we arrived, they gave us a small tour. And when I asked where the organ was, they responded, we don't have an organ in this church.
2: Oh,
1: and we had just driven, you know, thousands of kilometers to get there, of course, until someone, one of the volunteers there, piped up and said, you know, I think there is an organ up in the balcony upstairs. And they led us up there, and there, and sure enough, there was, sort of surrounded by old church ephemera, hymn books and all that sort of stuff. When we asked, you know, is this in use? When was the last time it was in use? They said, well, certainly not, at least since the late 90s.
2: So how did you feel when you turned it on and you were able to make some noise out of it?
1: Well, we mic'd it up before we turned it on, so the sound you just played is the sound of it turning on.
2: What do you remember feeling in that moment?
1: I felt, you know, this distinct understanding that...

0: I was in this rare opportunity to hear a sound that might only be heard once by a human. Certainly other people have heard this organ, but not in this state, and not the sound of it turning on like this. So now, of course, other people, I can share it with people through this document that I created. But it was, yeah, a sense that I was in the presence of something special, a unique moment, and a real affirmation that this approach to my practice as a composer and a producer and an artist in general is the path that I want to be on.
1: Michael, why organs?
0: Well, I was more interested in churches before I was interested in organs. But this project was really sort of driven at first by the desire to use the Scamper, which is Jake Nichol's solar-powered mobile recording studio that we used to engineer this project.
2: So Jake Nichol is a member of the band The Burning Hell. Mm-hmm. He moved to Newfoundland, I think, about just a few years before I left, probably about 20 years ago.
0: It's about 20 years ago.
2: Yeah, and he's set himself up as a great recording engineer, mm-hmm. and a great producer, and he has a solar-powered mobile recording device called the Scamper? Would you know if it's called the Scamper because of the fish and chips shop?
0: I'm not sure, no, but he did call it the, I think it says, it said the Camper on the side of it, and he called it the Scamper from there, I think.
2: Yes, Scampers is like a good fish and chips. I don't even know if it's still open.
0: It might be an homage.
2: Good fish and chips. Yeah. So you wanted to use this recording?
0: Well, we had used it. Okay. Jake and I had collaborated on a number of projects prior to this one using the Scamper. So essentially, because it's mobile, because it's solar powered, anywhere we can haul this recording studio, we can record music.
2: Yeah.
0: So we use it as sort of like a control room like you have over here. So what you would see traditionally in a studio, the producer and the engineer standing behind the glass with the band in the live room. The Scamper is the control room. The interior of the church or whatever space we're working in is the live room. So we had done a project in 2022 where we recorded around the east coast of Prince Edward Island in all sorts of remote and sort of unusual and underserviced locations. Like we recorded in the lantern room of a lighthouse,
2: mm-hmm.
0: Recorded in a abandoned farmhouse on the shore of the ocean, in the farmer's fields, that sort of stuff. And then we did a subsequent project where we recorded a very large ensemble of mine in a church in Halifax. So we had tried these two sort of extremes of using this technology. One was like a very large ensemble live, kind of pushing those limits of the Scamper. The other was the limits of how much can we haul it around, what kind of spaces, nooks and crannies can we get into to work in. And the idea with this one was we had been talking about doing some projects in Ontario with Jake's Scamper. And so he was going to have to haul it from St. John's, Newfoundland to Peterborough, Ontario, where I live. And in the process of discussing that, we understood that in order to sort of truly fulfill the promise of this technology and fulfill sort of our commitment to recording at all times and commitment to, you know, sustainable energy in a sense as well, if it's being hauled, it should be put to use.
2: Yeah.
0: Sort of zero waste in a manner of speaking.
2: Yeah, if you're going to drive it from Newfoundland to Ontario, which does not take a day or two,
0: no.
2: you might as well record some things along
0: the way. You might as well make a record.
2: Yeah, right.
0: And so that was sort of where it began. And that coalesced with a number of other interests that I was developing at the time in specific methods of recording and composition that were site-specific and immersive and meant to be sort of intentionally emergent and responding to different environments, like in the moment, in the same way you would respond to like a fellow improviser. So from there, you know, the thinking was, okay, we need to haul the Scamper across this giant province, and we want to record. And we'd had some experience recording in churches, and we thought, you know, what sort of spaces would be likely to grant us permission to go in and work there for a day? And churches are those spaces.
2: Yeah.
0: And in thinking about recording sounds that exist in those spaces before and after we're in there recording. One of the, you know, sources of that sound are the organs, which are inextricable from these spaces. They've been there for a long time. They're going to be there for a long time. A lot of sounds have been made by them, and those sounds are changing as well because they're not falling into total disrepair or anything, but there aren't technicians coming in and servicing them the same way that they might have if these churches had a really robust congregation still.
2: Right.
0: So that really, from there, we started speaking to people at churches, and
2: were they welcoming overall? Like, cause I know there is the friendly Newfoundlander, which is a very real thing. But I also would understand if people were like, "Hey, you know, what's going on? Why do you want to come into my mm-hmm. community? Why do you want to come into my church? Why do you want to do a bit of that?" How were people generally?
0: Well, I'm glad I have a Newfoundlander here doing the generalizations because I don't want to be the one doing that. But yeah, they were the friendly Newfoundlanders.
2: Okay.
0: And then even those that seemed at first maybe skeptical or confused, and in most cases they remained relatively confused because what we were pitching was pretty obscure.
2: Yeah.
0: Especially when they would say, "Well, you know, I need you to know our organ is in like pretty bad shape. It doesn't sound very good."

0: And you were like, sounds good to me.
1: This is amazing. Yeah. This is what I why I want to come here and work with it. And in nearly every case, the response that we received from people at church leadership or wardens or whomever I was speaking to, the response was pretty universally, I have no idea what you're describing, but we can't wait to see you. And that's how we were met in every case as well when we arrived. And we had folks, like the folks that had been corresponding with or people who had been sort of deputized by those people to meet us and spend the day with us. Not that we were being surveilled in any way.
0: Yeah. No, they're hanging out.
1: They were hanging out. Yeah. There was like, you know, on Greenspawn Island, we had Frank Blackmore, who was warden of the church on Greenspawn Island. Have you been to Greenspawn Island?
0: No. I got buddies from Greenspawn.
1: It's the most beautiful place I've ever seen in my entire life. And I mean that earnestly. It's an absolutely incredible place. And Frank Blackmore was... just an absolutely incredible person. And he, I believe he's in his early 90s, and he just spent the entire day with us. And we were doing a lot of things like performing single note drones on the organ for like 40 minutes at a time. And he was just sitting there with a big smile on his face, enjoying every moment of it. And yeah, that was sort of the nature of it. Even it was either people who were immediately discernible as friendly Newfoundlanders. And if they weren't, it became clear pretty quickly that they were.
0: Yeah, right. I understand. I'm glad that people were welcoming to you. Yeah. Well, actually, we have the Greenspawn tune. That's the 00891. Can you play that?

0: That's the track from Greenspawn?
1: That was recorded entirely on Greenspawn, yeah.
0: So what are we hearing there? Because I can hear birdsong. Mm-hmm. You can hear someone talking. Mm-hmm. Tell us what we're hearing.
1: You're hearing the organ. Mm-hmm. So the organ that they had there was a foot-powered organ. They told us that the organ had, I don't know how long it had been in that church, but it hadn't been tuned in 115 years.
0: Wow.
1: So it sounded incredible.
0: Yeah. And
1: Greenspawn was one of the, it was the only day on the trip that even though I had done all this advanced planning, I wasn't getting responses to them as the dates grew closer. So I had confirmed with them that we were allowed to use the church and the organ. But they just sort of, we lost the email thread and I wasn't hearing from them. So I told the crew I was working with that this might be a day where we might end up recording everything but inside the church on this island, which we were excited for as well. That's the nature of the work that we were doing. And we pulled up and an old email said that that Frank Blackmore was going to be meeting us there. And we pulled up and I went and tried to open the door. It was locked and knocked. Nobody answered. So I turned to the crew and I said, okay, I think this might be the case that we're not actually getting the chance to work in here. But fortunately, this place is the most beautiful place I've ever seen in my entire life. So let's have a nice day. And a man walked out from a house across the street and he was either Frank's cousin or brother. His name is Tom. And that's the voice you hear at the end. And he said, are you the organ fellas? And we said, yeah. And he said, well, my brother will be down here in 10 minutes and he'll let you in. And then that was Frank who came down and accompanied us for the day. But he also told us that there was a large family reunion taking place, like, directly adjacent to the church, and said, you know, I hope that doesn't, I know you're trying to record things, I hope that doesn't interfere. And so we asked, would it be okay if we set up microphones around the perimeter of your family reunion party that's taking place here? And they said, no problem at all. So a lot of that chatter that you're hearing were the ambient sounds of that that family gathering that was taking place outside the church. And that approach is, it's a very intentional one that Jake and I had developed in preceding projects, this idea that it could be a squeaky floor, it could be wind in the rafters, but if we arrive at a space with the intention of collecting sounds there, there's no unwanted sound.
0: Yeah, can we talk a little bit about that? Because, I mean, just to say this out loud, like, I'm sort of cut from a similar cloth in that, like, I spend a lot of time on this show talking about, like, perfection and so-called perfection, and talking about how my favorite recordings of all time were usually done in one take, or someone was holding up a microphone to somebody and, you know, so somewhere, and the sort of the scratchiness or the imperfections are what makes the recording so beautiful to me. Mm-hmm. But I often find it can be a hard sell. Mm-hmm. I find it can be a hard sell to people whose ears are sort of already tuned to, you know, auto-tune or to like,
1: yeah.
0: And I actually really like a lot of that music too. But that sort of perfection. So, like, there's a couple of moments there that stuck out to me. One, as you said, this thing hasn't been tuned in 130 years and it sounded amazing. Mm-hmm. You know, also, like, I wanted to just get the sound of the family reunion. I wanted to get the sound of the birds. Like, I don't know if this is too big a question for you, but, like, for people who are going to listen to this, can you sell it a little bit, like, the value?

0: of listening to something with mistakes, something that does sound a little bit challenging to the ear, something that they may not necessarily normally hear in their day-to-day experience of music. Do you know what I mean?
1: I know what you mean, yeah. And to my ear, these are not mistakes. And I'm not saying that because I composed this music and produced this record. But, you know, it was no mistake that we arrived the day that there was this family reunion taking place. And I'm not like a predeterminist or anything like that, but mm-hmm. That's what we encountered that day. In terms of just like a listening practice, I'm a real advocate for, deep listening. And a lot of my, are you familiar with the idea of deep listening?
0: Please go right ahead.
1: Yeah, sort of, you know, it's an ancient practice, but sort of popularized by, Pauline Oliveros, the American composer. With a whole sort of school around this practice of deep listening. There's many different approaches to it. But for me, I remember when I was a kid, one of my favorite activities, before I had really got serious about music in any way, was standing still and trying to hear the furthest away possible sound that I could hear. Mm-hmm. And just strain to hear it and strain to sort of identify that. And, you know, we have these incredible tools on the sides of our heads, and we live in a world of noise. And a deep listening practice for me does a few things. One is it empowers me to sort of simultaneously like block out that noise momentarily and also invite it all in at the same time. It's a mindfulness practice. And I have found that a lot of my favorite music is music that is certainly not of like the auto-tune variety. And I too like a lot of that stuff. But a lot of my favorite music rewards only patient listening.
2: I'm Jill Deacon, in for Tom Power. You are listening to Q, and you're in the middle of Tom's conversation with the musician and producer, Michael Cloud Duguay. Michael's new album is called Kingdom Come, Kingdom Go. It was recorded in churches across Newfoundland, where Michael and his team put the spotlight on old and often imperfect church organs. The result is a very dreamy, experimental piece of art that, as you just heard, asks you to listen differently, more deeply. And as you're about to hear, each organ, each church, each community they visited has a story to tell through the music of the album. Here's more of Tom's conversation with Michael Cloud Duguay.
0: So that's a track off the album called Little Seldom. Little Seldom is on the south coast of Fogo Island.
1: It is, yeah.
0: Yeah, yeah. I hear there's a good story behind that one.
1: There's a good story
0: behind
1: that one, yeah. So this project, the experience of producing this record, there was, like I described earlier, like there was a number of sort of serendipitous outcomes of communication and miscommunication in the process of planning it. And this was one where when we arrived at Cupid's Church. So this wasn't recorded in Little Seldom.
0: It was in Cupid's?
1: It was in Cupid's, yeah.
0: So Cupid's, for people who don't know, is about an hour and 10 minutes outside of St. Mm-hmm. John's.
1: And we got there and we were told by the wardens who met us, they were two brothers, really, really lovely guys. And they told us that there was a crowd coming to observe our performance. They thought we were doing a public performance. And that was just a miscommunication.
0: They thought you were going there to do a concert. They thought you were on tour doing a show.
1: Exactly, yeah.
0: Love this so much.
1: Yeah. And it was, this really just sort of, you know, met the sort of goals we had with this project.
0: So people came in?
1: People came, yeah. And it was a small group, maybe about 8 people,
0: yeah.
1: Maybe 10. And we decided that, without really trying to explain to them what the miscommunication was, we told them that we'd be recording what we were doing, and we set up. I played the organ. My friend and collaborator, Andrew McKelvey, was playing saxophone, and we intentionally tried to perform a piece of music that would not alienate them in any way.
0: Did you improvise it, or did you have it?
1: We improvised, yeah. Sort of spontaneously composed. We passed a few ideas back and forth, and then recorded that, yeah.
0: And how did the crowd take it?
1: They seem to like it.
0: What a beautiful thing as part of this, to have mm-hmm. those sort of beautiful accidental moments.
1: Yeah, and this happened every day. You know, every single day there was some sort of version of that thing happening. This might have been one of the most sort of like ostentatious, but that sort of thing happened every day.
0: These are these organs served a purpose. They were meant for people to sing to God, mm-hmm. you know, in congregation. I wonder sometimes about, I don't know if it's removing I think I just think about the intention of music a lot. You know, I think about like the function of music a lot. Like, you know, what is this music actually for?

0: Did doing any of this work imbue you with any sort of greater sense of spirituality, of religiousness? Did any of that cross your mind when you were making these recordings in these churches?
1: Yeah, I mean, how could it not? We were in sacred spaces like all day, every day. So it's not what drove the project.
0: No, I would mean, you know, sort of through the process.
1: Yeah, of course. Yeah, no. It was...
0: Yeah, you weren't out there playing Battle Hymn of the Republic or anything.
1: No,
0: like
1: I don't know. I don't know how. But and I saw a lot of demonstrations of very just sort of real practices of faith. And I'm not a religious person. I have a, you know, my own spiritual practice. But this idea of faith was on my mind quite a bit, because these churches. These beautiful spaces that have been there forever with these instruments that are there to serve a purpose, they're to accompany singing. There's less and less singing because there's less and less people. So that was sort of a central question of this project. Like, then what is the purpose of this organ? And that's partially what we were investigating with this. And these are themes, again, that, like I said, it was an emergent process. So these are themes that were sort of arriving to us in real time. And we were just sort of like following that trail with each subsequent day. But many of these churches... although extremely old, and in, you know, regions with like fairly harsh climates for a lot of
0: people. They're in bad shape.
1: Well, they're not in bad shape.
0: Oh, really?
1: Yeah. And that was the thing, that even though we learned that their congregations were considerably smaller than the congregations that were built to house, they were being maintained by these people.
0: Yeah. And they were also built well.
1: Incredibly well.
0: Yeah. Often by boat builders, right?
1: Yeah. And they look like boats. Yeah. They are boats, basically. They're upside down boats. And it's just incredible. Like, I've been, you know, to churches all over continental Europe, and these like totally rivaled them. But yeah, they were beautifully well maintained by a small group of parishioners, wardens, who communicated to me quite often through the interviews that I was doing that the intention there was not that they were keeping them in good shape if people were to return, but when people return.
0: They were keeping them in good shape, not if people, it's eventually people will return.
1: People will return.
0: Interesting.
1: Yeah. And It wasn't really a sort of like loaded proclamation anyway. They weren't saying what's going to drive them back or anything like that. But just this deep understanding that the service that they're providing by maintaining these spaces is in you know, it's in service of like the, you know, like the greater goal of their religion and their communities.
0: How did that make you feel? Like, what did you feel?
1: It was powerful. Yeah. It was really, really powerful. And again, like I don't have my own religious practice, but, this idea of faith, you know, just the very simple idea of sort of like, doing a specific task or just like leading a life or maintaining a perspective in life, standing by with integrity, like a consistent set of values or something like that. Just trusting that the outcomes of that are the ones that, you've always believed and will continue to believe is just an incredibly powerful thing. Wherever you see it, wherever you observe it, wherever you interact with it. But in these spaces, it was just so pronounced because we learned that these churches that were built to hold 2,000 people on a Sunday morning now had 6 people coming and they looked just, they were incredibly good shape.
0: Can we be relentlessly practical for a second? Because one of the things I was going to ask you was a little bit about like, how do you want people to listen to this music or what people do you want to get out of this music? And it's very clear to me that that's not the best question for this kind of music, because we talked about deep listening earlier, which provides an approach to music that is sort of unjudgmental and mindfulness based and filled with presence and is a really powerful way to listen to music. Can you guide us a little bit, or can you tell someone listening to this a little bit, like say if, let's assume that you're okay with however people want to listen to this, if they want to have it on when they're shoveling the driveway, I know you're cool with that.
1: Let it be known that I am.
0: 100%.
1: Yeah.
0: But let's say someone wanted to do the thing that you would do, give themselves to this record a little bit. Mm-hmm. Can you get a little practical on how they would do that?
1: You know, I've been thinking about this a lot recently while I've been doing interviews about this project, because these sorts of questions come up, and like part of the practice with this, making this record, was we really did not want to remove these instruments from the spaces that we were in. So that's why in many cases you hear everything that was going on in those rooms while we were working with them. And also at the same time identifying that we were just there for this one moment in time, and these organs, that's the way the organ sounded on that specific day. Because of the climate and the lack of regular maintenance, like again, they're changing their sound all

0: time. We just happened to record them on that one day in the sort of like where they were in their lifetime. Mm. So it's difficult because now sharing it with the world, we're sort of like naturally sort of disembodying them in a way that I was really, we were really careful not to.
1: You're literally making a record.
0: We're literally making a record. Yeah. Yeah. And, you know, I think what I'd be most curious to know is like, what do like congregants from those respective churches, like if they hear, what does it evoke for them?
1: Oh, interesting.
0: You know, we learned so much about, say on the first day at Brigus United Church, it was a hand pumped organ. And this is one example of like just learning about the different like sort of customs of these places in these small regions that the warden who was there that day was telling us about how on Christmas Eve all the children fight over who get to, you know, pump hand crank the organ. And it was just an incredible thing to think about that, like, while one of us was, you know, and this had sort of logistic outcomes for us that day, like one of us then had to pump the organ, which wasn't the plan. Mm-hmm. You know, we had other things that we were supposed to be doing while we were recording. And it just makes you think about people's sort of individual relationships with the instruments and with the sounds that the instruments have made over the years. And that's the sort of thing I would really, really love to hear is like, what does it evoke? Does it sound the way it did? You know, if somebody attended that church 40 years ago, is it identifiably the same organ?
1: Yeah.
0: That sort of thing.
1: We're going to play a little bit more of the record Tilting, which I guess was also recorded on Fogo Island.
0: It was recorded on Fogo, yeah.
1: That same day or?
0: Yeah.
1: Well, anything you can tell us about it before we, or maybe not.
0: Yeah, let's just listen.
1: Yeah. Thanks for coming in and talking to me a little bit about this. I really enjoyed it.
0: It's my pleasure, Tom. Thank you.

from Michael Cloud Duguay's album Kingdom Come, Kingdom Go. That's tilting. Certainly sets a scene, doesn't it? Before that, you heard Tom's conversation with Michael about traveling around Newfoundland to record old organs in churches, in small communities all across the island. That is it for Q today. The show was produced this week by Simi Bassi, Nathan Chisholm, Ben Edwards, Vanessa Greco, Vanessa Nigro, Cora Najawan, Liv Pascarelli, Adriel Smiley, and Catherine Stockhausen. Our digital team is Sabina Wex, Vivian Rashad, Julia Whalen, and March Mercanti. And our production assistant is Zoe Morris. Sam Hashimi is our engineer. Our director is Caitlin Swan. Q's senior producer is Matt Murphy. And John Perry was our executive producer this week. Thanks, everyone, for having some fun with me this week. You can follow the show anytime. Check out our podcast. Just search Q with Tom Power wherever you get your podcasts. I'm Jill Deacon, and while you're looking for podcasts, you can find me on mine, A Love Affair with the Unknown. I'm sitting in for Tom Power this week, and I'll be back with you next week. Thanks so much for listening.

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1: Hi, I'm Rad Simon Place, sitting in for Alamin Abdul Mahmoud. So Canada has a great legacy when it comes to body horror, going all the way back to David Cronenberg. Well, Son of Sarah is the latest to join that canon. This is a horror film about pregnancy, and you're going to hear all about its bloody, pukey, graphic glory.

0: This is CBC News. It's 11 o'clock. Good morning, I'm Andrew Lamb. We begin with national news. Analysis by CBC has revealed that dozens of Canadian senators are missing votes on government legislation. In the 12 months since the last federal election, the Senate convened for just 76 sitting days total. Our analysis found only 8 senators out of 105 in total had perfect attendance over that time. Some missed more than 50 sitting days. Senate sources also add that while some senators show up to be marked present, they routinely leave before votes are held. The spotty attendance means some legislative changes pass with barely half of all senators casting a vote. Another heat dome is forming, potentially hitting the prairies this weekend. It's the latest heat wave climate scientists attribute to emissions from burning fossil fuels. But Canada is setting itself up to produce more oil and gas, with 2 proposed pipelines to carry Alberta crude announced in the past 8 days. Nick Logan explains.
1: Nobody knows how long the global economy will rely on conventional energy. But while it does, as much of that energy as possible should come from Canada.
2: In a video posted on YouTube last week, Prime Minister Mark Carney said Canada faces multiple urgent challenges, and oil and gas production must be a part of the solution. He says this can be done in tandem with a bigger push toward electrification and developing clean energy sources. But the Canadian Climate Institute's Rick Smith says the federal government is spending too much political capital on the conventional energy side of the equation.
3: It is a bad bet to assume that 10 years from now, 20 years from now, there is going to remain in the world an ever-increasing appetite for Canadian oil and natural gas.
2: Neither of the proposed pipelines have been approved, and it would be into the next decade before they're built and operational. But by that point, global temperatures are expected to have risen even further. Nick Logan, CBC News, Fredericton.
0: Back in Nova Scotia, the burn unit at the QE2 hospital has 4 new dedicated beds thanks to a significant donation from a firefighters organization. The Nova Scotia Firefighters Burn Treatment Society spent more than a year fundraising to buy 4 monitoring machines. The machines allow patients to be moved out of intensive care sooner and receive specialized care in the burn ward. David Collier speaks for the society. It raised more than $130,000 to pay for the equipment. He says the group has made smaller donations to the unit for decades, but they were particularly motivated to reach this goal.
4: And you do it not for the recognition of the praise, but just because when you talk to some of the survivors out there at different events that we do, and they say, you know, thanks to the firefighters of what they did and how they contributed, you know, it made such a difference in my recovery. That's what makes it worthwhile. It makes you, so it gives you that warm, fuzzy feeling inside that you know you did something and you helped make a difference.
0: A burn unit spokesperson says the donation also frees up much-needed intensive care beds. And Premier Tim Houston is defending the appointment of the former interim Nova Scotia Health CEO to a new job without a competition. Karen Oldfield was named CEO of Accelerate Nova Scotia last week. The new agency is tasked with commercializing medical research and technology. Houston says it might normally make sense to have an open competition, but not in this case. He cited Oldfield's efforts at the health authority overseeing the launch of a new app and reducing the need of family practice registry size and better coordinating hospital bed availability.
5: Maybe we could bring somebody else in and they could spend a year trying to figure out, well, what did you do and how did you do that and what were the challenges and what did you learn from that? Maybe. But why would we do that when we have the architect of all that right here before our very eyes who say, I'm still ready to help the province?
0: Oldfield's 2-year contract pays her $310,000 per year. Opposition MLAs say Houston has not made the case for why the new agency is required or why Oldfield should be at the helm.
6: Hi, I'm CBC meteorologist Tina Simpkin. Skies become mostly cloudy. There are chances for showers, even risks of thunderstorms throughout the day. On average, we'll pick up a couple of millimeters of rain, but in thunderstorms, they're capable of producing anywhere from 10 to 15 millimeters of rain. Temperatures today should hover near 26 degrees with a humidex of around 32, and the wind should stay fairly light and become more northerly with the exception of gusty winds from thunderstorms. Tonight, partly cloudy, a chance for showers and temperatures dropping down to 15 degrees.

0: Okay, so you've heard us talking about Obsession and Backrooms and this new wave of lo-fi horror films from filmmakers who have cut their teeth on YouTube. Well, now Canada has entered the chat with Son of Sarah Volume 1, a gory new movie from Toronto-based filmmaker Houston Bone. I'm Rad Simon Play, sitting in for Alamine Abdal Mahmoud. This is Commotion. Sarah Ty Black, Coria Todd, and Justine Smith are here to get into this and more with me. Welcome back to the show, y'all.
1: Hi.
2: Good morning.
0: Listen, so let's get things started with this.
3: You have been chosen. I have been far more powerful than any of us can even imagine. And now, here you are.
0: Okay, so that's the trailer for a new movie opening in select theaters today. It's called Son of Sarah, Volume 1. You could probably tell from the sound of it, it's not for the squeamish. Justine, can you tell us what's going on in this movie?
2: I would describe the film as a pregnancy gone wrong horror, a tried and true film of the genre, but with some twists. It's about a young queer couple. The main character is kind of on the brink of giving birth and develops an insatiable hunger for meat, as one does, while battling like horrific morning sickness. And she kind of has a run-in with a former lover who may or may not be the father of the child, and things kind of go off the rails for better or for worse from there. The movie has like a crazy tone and narrative pivot that will either charm you or not, but the film is definitely not what you expect, either based on the trailer or based on the first half of the movie.
0: Yeah, I mean, like, if anything, maybe I would describe it as somewhere between like a Rosemary's Baby, but also Inside, the French horror film. Do you remember that one? I think, that's what it reminded me of. Corey, I mean, this movie, you know, it's coming to us from Toronto filmmaker Houston Bone, who, you know, like I think it's important to discuss, like, what is it that he is bringing to the horror genre that is maybe fresh?
4: Yeah, well, first of all, I'll just say I'm friends with Houston, so that's stipulated. But what I think he's bringing with this movie in particular is actually what's more in that kind of tension between the first half and the second, where it starts off as this quite tender movie that actually resembles more his first movie, which was not a horror movie at all. And then it goes really gonzo in a very Larry Cohen kind of way.
0: His first movie being I Don't Know Who You Are.
4: Yes, that's right. Yeah. And so, yeah, I think he's kind of bringing this interesting indie tenderness to something that's also very gonzo and upsetting and funny and scary. Yeah.
0: Well, Sarah, let's bring you in on this. What did you make of Son of Sarah?
1: I love the queerness of it. It felt very lived in. It felt very relatable. I really, really enjoyed Tamika Tafari's performance as Coral. She was very much giving us Black person in a horror film, not as in dying first, but as in nope. And I just loved that. And it had just gave a sense of levity to the film. And she was really great in Sasha Lee Henry's film Dinner with Friends as well. But I really like, I always root for like a lo-fi scrappy horror film. I especially like that this one's a little, it's a little cheaper. It's a little meaner. It's a little funnier than most of what we see coming out. And I'm really excited to see more from Houston as a filmmaker. And I'm really glad, especially glad that funding bodies are supporting more queer stories and more genre narratives and more campy narratives as opposed to just like dramas or documentaries.
0: Well, Justine, back to you. Like, I'd love to hear your thoughts on how this movie worked.
2: I think I have a bit more mixed feelings than both of you, but I do think that it is definitely a cut above the rest of not just Canadian horror, but horror in general. Some of the issues I have with it have more to do with my own personal taste, where I don't love camp in horror. I think it has to be like exceptional. And this movie has like a 50% hit rate for me on that. But at the same time, like, it definitely has some laugh out loud moments, like early on where there's that scene where she has that vision and then she's like, there's a man in the house. She's like, a man? That was like, it destroyed me. Like, it's so, it has like really great moments and it makes me so excited to see what Houston has to do next. And in general, I think it's part of a great trend of Canadian horror films that are different, that are kind of emerging to create our own kind of narrative in horror that is different from American cinema, but somewhat related. And this movie doesn't feel like an American movie.

0: And I think that's a compliment when 10 years ago, if you said this feels like a Canadian movie, it would be like the worst thing you could say.
1: Well, I mean, let's talk about that sort of trend we're talking about, right? Because this is arriving on the heels of some really well-received indie horror films. Like, you know, there was Undertone, In a Violent Nature, Hunting, Matthew Nichols. I should also shout out Zarar Khan's In Flames, which actually premiered at the Cannes Film Festival 3 years ago. And then, of course, there's Skinamarink, which was met with this widespread acclaim a few years ago. And Justine, we should point out that, you know, in addition to being a film critic, you are also a programmer with Fantasia, which is a horror and fantasy themed festival in Montreal. And so you are, of course, I think, really plugged into this world. What do you see happening? Like, you were already talking about this kind of moment in Canadian film and Canadian horror. Like, what is happening that we're seeing so much of this at the moment?
0: I think there's a variety of things. I feel that Skinamarink in particular was such a pivotal shifting point, not just for Canadian horror, but horror in general. I see Skinamarink as, which is a very experimental horror movie where there's effectively no characters and you're just in a creepy house that's very lo-fi and you either get it or you don't. Like, the people who don't get it just don't get it, and that's fine. But it would be related to things like Obsession and Back Rooms, kind of built and born out of internet culture, incredibly low budget, really a reimagining the form. And for me, that's what horror has always been. It's kind of been this incredible reflection of the culture. And I think the Canadian funding bodies are shifting and saying, like, people are interested in horror movies. It is two birds with one stone. Telefilm in particular has struggled basically since its existence to find movies that both reflect Canadian values, quote unquote, whatever that may mean in whatever context you want to interpret it, but also connect with an audience. And horror has turned out to be the thing that is working. So I think you're seeing a huge shift in funding attitudes, critical appraisal as well. I think since Get Out was nominated at the Oscars, we're seeing a lot more recognition for horror cinema in the mainstream. Is it perfect? No. And I still prefer the horror movies for the most part that don't get that kind of critical acclaim. I think there's something to be suspicious about too. I think you can't just embrace it wholeheartedly, but I personally think it's a very refreshing shift in terms of the kind of films that are being funded and made in Canada.
1: I think I'm on the same wavelength with you as in terms of like having a certain suspicion towards what's deemed like elevated horror, quote unquote.
0: Yeah,
1: That thing.
0: exactly. Yeah, I'm like, is it elevated because it's good, or is it elevated because it hits all the marks that are politically correct? And for me, horror has to have an element of transgression for better and sometimes for worse. I want to see filmmakers take risks. And again, Son of Sam, I think, takes those risks. I just
1: Son of
0: personally don't think
1: Sarah.
0: they always work. Son of Sam, sorry. Son of Sam is a different movie,
1: Very different.
0: different serial killer.
1: Listen, so like, I mean, picking up on that, I mean, Corey, you know, I feel like in terms of the kind of the recent decade trend of elevator horror, like Canadian horror has sort of been in dialogue with that. And that's an interesting thing when you consider like Canada's rich history in horror and whatever makes Canada such, you know, like such a fertile ground for horror filmmaking. Why do you think it is like that we have this landscape that helps horror flourish?
2: I mean, I think partly it's just limited resources. And, you know, when you're trying to make a movie, horror is a really great genre, both for kind of testing your filmmaking skills, but also, you know, it can be cheap. You can make a horror movie for a pretty low budget. And the rewards can be really high. I mean, as we're seeing with Obsession, they can be extremely high in certain situations. But just in general, you know, Skinamarink didn't cost much money and it made, I don't know, a couple million dollars, but for its tiny, tiny budget, that's a huge success. So that's part of it. And I think in general, you know, Canadian cinema and Canadian art, when it's good, it's often a very individualized kind of practice. It's, you know, people bringing their own experience of what Canada is, or their own even just personal experience of living in the world and in kind of a very diffuse culture. And taking on all the fears and anxieties of that and putting it into movies. And you see it in Cronenberg's movies in all kinds of ways. You see it in something like Pontypool in the 2000s, or you know, Blood Quantum last decade. You know, these movies that are dealing in sort of very personal, sometimes sociological issues in really interesting ways that I think speak often very well to Canadians, but also just universally. These are things that people experience in the world.
1: You know, you mentioned Cronenberg, which I think is, you know, he's always sort of name checked when we're talking about Canadian horror, specifically Canadian body horror.

0: in that 80s tax shelter era in Canada. It's not like a direct comparison, but I think the through thread is definitely there. And I think that, we're seeing especially more and more support for genre filmmakers and producers, especially Indigenous and racialized folks. And I think that also is just diversifying what horror in Canada means and opening up more horror narratives in terms of, that are rooted in that diversity of lived experience. Like even just in the last 3 years, the amount of Indigenous genre filmmaking has just blown my mind. And I'm so glad that there's been support for that. And I also think that funders are realizing, as Justine and Corey have kind of touched on, the popularity of genre filmmaking and realizing that genre travels, we can sell it internationally. It's kind of, for better or for worse, an exportable product.
1: And look, I can't let this conversation about horror movies go without recognizing that you are wearing a shirt that says Matthew Lillard, and I don't know if
2: of course I am.
1: That's a Scream shout out or a Scooby-Doo shout out.
2: It's Scream.
1: I love it. I love it. But yeah, we do have to leave it there in terms of Canadian horror. Son of Sarah Volume 1 is screening in Toronto this weekend, and it will roll out across the country later this month. So now let's talk about the nominations at the Primetime Emmy Awards, which were announced in Hollywood earlier this week. And we heard during those nominations the name of this show called out a whole lot.
3: What would have happened if I'd paralyzed that guy?
4: I don't know. What would have happened if I hadn't been here today? You'd still be questioning yourself. Now you know you can do it. You're welcome.
3: Also, that's how you teach now?
4: Sometimes.
3: You know what I saw in rehab? I saw a bunch of guys just like you. The only difference is they've accepted that they need help.
1: That's a scene from season 2 of The Pitt, one of the very few scenes where they're not intubating somebody. That show is leading with 25 nominations at this year's Emmys. It's also followed closely by Hacks, which racked up 24 for its final season. And before you ask, what about Heated Rivalry? Why is that not in the nominations? I will point out to you that the most talked about show of the most talked about TV show of the year, it wasn't eligible for any Emmys because it is a Canadian production. However, its star Connor Story did land a nomination for his guest host stint at SNL. Justine, what were your first impressions of this year's nominees?
5: Well, I'd like to get out of the way that I'm not a huge TV person. Mm. When I do watch television, for the most part, it's I'm a short form, not short form, because I feel like that means something different. Sitcoms. I love a sitcom. Mm. I'm all about the sitcoms. So for me, watching Hacks get nominated was incredible. I know it's won a bazillion awards. I was actually somewhat disappointed with not the most recent season, the season before, and I felt this one was such a return to form. So I'm super happy about that. Abbott Elementary, like holding the torch for like classical sitcom that is just wholesome in a way that doesn't grate on me. And I'm happy to see that. And as the trailer showed, The Pitt to me is like what I used to like about television, which was this episodic. I want to see what's happening next. I love the characters. So in that sense, like I was pretty pleased, but I also am not a huge TV watcher. So I don't feel like incredibly qualified to be like, they're missing this, because I didn't watch what was missing for sure.
1: I hear that. I should also say, so you're a fan of The Pitt. I think an interesting thing is that two of the actors from The Pitt, Jeff Kober and Toronto's own Brittany Allen, they actually had to submit themselves for Emmy consideration after HBO didn't submit their names for their categories. And that gamble clearly paid off because they are nominated. Corey, when you look at this list, what are the kind of larger narratives that you could parse out about the state of television right now?
6: I mean, the biggest thing I noticed besides the tons of nominations for Hacks and The Pitt is just that Netflix is like almost nowhere to be found. Like they're nominated for things, but not in drama and not in comedy either. I think only in limited series in terms of the top level awards. Mm-hmm. And that feels like a real sea change. Partly I think it's the industry pushing back, I assume, but also it's just what people are into other than Stranger Things. It is funny that Stranger Things isn't in there given its popularity, but I don't know. I think going to what Justine said, there is a desire nowadays from television, to be what it kind of used to be, which is something reliable that you can put on and just enjoy a good episode. And now maybe we're more sophisticated. We want more serialized storytelling and, better camera work and stuff. But fundamentally, The Pitt isn't that different from something like ER. It's ER plus 24. Mm-hmm. That's classic stuff. And it's nice to turn it on every week and say, hey, here are my favorite characters doing really crazy, sometimes horrible things, but in a

0: reliably entertaining, moving kind of way, you know, that's television to me.
1: Right? Mm-hmm. And I just want to point out, like, it's like Netflix has like the second most nominations out of any, but it's like, right, but it's just not in the top. Yeah. They didn't score very well in those top categories, right? Which is that's been an interesting development. And also the other development being that Apple TV, they scored like the third most nominations, 89 nominations, which is the most they've ever scored. And they've actually, among all the networks and streamers, they're the ones with the most nominated shows in those top categories, like best drama and best comedy for shows like Widow's Bay and Pluribus and whatnot. And look, like Sarah Tai's already cheering, so we're going to get more into that in a second. But it, look, in the weeks leading up to these announcements, we did also see that YouTube was making this big push for some of its creators to get Emmy nods. And in this case, it actually worked out.
2: So what's your take?
3: Everybody in New York has rich parents or is selling drugs, because how the fuck else can you afford this?
2: 100% agree. Everyone does have rich parents. It is a proven fact.
3: And everybody's pretending that they don't have rich parents and they don't sell drugs. Which, look, I understand pretending to not sell drugs for legality purposes, but pretending you don't have rich parents is kind of getting like, oh yeah, you're a starving artist in like Bushwick. Nah, dude, your dad's the CEO of Lockheed Martin. Like, bro.
1: So that is Kareem Rama with one of the many New Yorkers he's interviewed on his very popular YouTube series, Subway Takes, which was just nominated for an Emmy in the Outstanding Short Form Comedy, Drama, or Variety Series category. Sarah Tai, I want to know your impression of the nominations overall, but specifically, this nomination. Like, what do you make of this breakthrough?
4: Mm-hmm. I think on the one hand, it's great that the Emmys are diversifying what platforms are able to be like awarded and celebrated in a space like the Emmys. I think that opens up more space in terms of whose voices we hear and who we see on screen. But then the nihilistic part of me that's been alive in this burning world for 36 years also sees how moving away from like traditional modes of film and television opens up space for worker exploitation, given that short form or digital content can bypass those traditional union protections and environments of film and TV. I'm thinking about when Netflix launched the Pete Davidson show video podcast, and then only retroactively had those SAG Act after protections put in. And even then, those like podcast agreements, at least for SAG-AFTRA in an American context, they're lighter protections. There's no residuals. Like, it's just kind of the shit end of the stick for the laborers behind the scenes. So I'm excited to see how it changes things up. But the realistic side of me is not looking forward to how large platforms are going to use that as a loophole to pay workers less, protect workers less, and when they can very much afford to.
1: Yeah, there's a very interesting blurring of the lines in terms of what is called a TV show versus a podcast versus a video podcast, and where those, like you said, those protections come in. So very interesting thing that I think we should continue to be following. But also, like, what is your impression of the overall nominations?
4: I am fine with them. I'm not pilled. So I feel like I've been intentionally left out of this conversation for a few years, but I'm really glad to see Widow's Bay. We'll talk more about that later.
1: Okay, cool. Well, Corey, I mean, look, is there any one nominee that you, or is there any one show or talent that you were surprised not to see get nominated?
0: I mean, to be honest, not really, because I was sort of, I don't know, I've fallen off TV a little bit, so I've kept up with some of these big shows. I was surprised, actually, how many of the shows nominated I had seen. Mm. If anything, that was surprising, and maybe not the best sign that, like, maybe it's not as diverse a selection of shows, given that I'm not watching much and somehow everything I watched was nominated. So maybe that's the surprise, if anything, that, like, I couldn't recognize the stuff that I didn't know.
1: Amazing. Okay, well, we're going to leave the Emmys there. I'm Rad Simon Play, sitting in for El Amin Abdel Mahmoud. This is Gaboshin. Corey Atad, Sarah Tai Black, and Justine Smith are all here with me. We're going to switch gears now and talk about some sad news coming out of Quebec this week as the province mourns the loss of this beloved actor.
5: Ouais, c'est pour une commande. Attends un peu, là. Comment est-ce qu'on est? Oh, 15 spaghetti meatballs. Avez-vous de champagne? No, 15 ginger ale about. Bon,
6: les Français, ben trop, voyons.
5: Donnez-le le reste à vos chats.
6: J'en ai même pas de chats.
5: Les pas de chats. Vous en faites venir, moi, les chats. Ouais, un numéro de pet shop, s'il vous plaît.
1: That is Quebec actor Marc Messier in the beloved 90s sitcom La Petite Vie.

0: Mark Messier died on Tuesday after a brief illness at age 78. Justine, for anyone outside of Quebec who may not be familiar with his body of work, can you explain what made Mark such a significant figure in the Quebec cultural landscape?
1: I mean, Mark has been fairly ubiquitous in pop culture here since the late 70s. So I think that most of the province has grown up with him in one way or another. He represents a very Quebecois style everyman where he feels like he could be your neighbor. He was part of that first generation that is emerging through theater and television mostly. And I think that's partially why maybe he's not resonating as much outside of Quebec, because Quebec television and Quebec theater doesn't necessarily travel, that are like speaking joual and kind of playing on these very Quebecois stereotypes that are not trying to necessarily blend in with France or blend in towards respectability. And his most beloved characters tend to be, for better or for worse, like for the lack of a better word, really kind of fools, and but lovable fools. Like in La Petite Vie, he plays Régent, a compulsive liar. And you could kind of get, even if you don't understand French, you get a kind of sense of the absurdity of like how he performs there. And by all accounts, everybody who has known him and mourned him says that he was just like an incredibly generous and nice person as well. So I think that that kind of translates as well as somebody who just feels like part of the family in Quebec. And he also led like some of the most popular television series, from Les Boys, La Petite Vie. He was in films by Denis Arcand. He has a cameo in one of my favorite Quebec films from the 1970s, La Vie Rêvée. He was just everywhere. You just like can't escape him.
0: So, you know, if I wanted to check out some of Mark Messier's work, where would you point me to first?
1: I would go for Les Boys, which is one of the most popular TV series of all time in Quebec. I do believe it's streaming on Crave with English subtitles, and it's about kind of a pickup hockey league of men of many different generations and many different fitness levels kind of getting together and doing pickup games. It's very silly, but it's very fun, and I do think it translates very well. It is not like heated rivalry, but is kind of addicted in the same way, but it's like, I think it's a great intro. And then you can watch the movies, you can watch Lancé Compte, which is a different hockey series that he starred in. Big hockey guy. I mean, who isn't in Canada?
0: Yeah. Listen, so before I let you all go, we just have a little bit of time here, and I do want to get your weekend recommendations, something I should be watching or reading. Sarah Tai, let's begin with you. Can you give me in 30 seconds what you got?
2: Everybody's mostly already watching it, but on the off chance that you're not, Widow's Bay. I love Widow's Bay so much. I'm about to restart it.
0: Oh my God.
2: It's a horror comedy set on a eerie, spooky, cursed New England island. The great, great Matthew Rice stars as this very deeply overmatched mayor who's trying to turn the town into like the next Martha's Vineyard. Just as all these kind of like old folk horror curses and sea hags and various boogeymen are literally coming to life and terrorizing the island people. It's very Stephen King meets Parks and Rec. The writing is so sharp. The cast is fantastic. It's just a very, very perfect, cozy, creepy, funny, eerie television show that's perfectly written and crafted, but it's also not taking itself too seriously. It's so fun.
0: Okay, cool. Corey, I got time for just a little bit more. In 20 seconds, what's your recommendation?
3: Last night, I was at a screening of Tenet. And I'm going to recommend people watch Tenet. Everybody's got Christopher Nolan on the mind. Watch Tenet. Give it a try. It's really good.
0: Okay. Justine, can you get yours in 15 seconds?
1: Yes. I highly recommend Avalon Fast Camp. If you're on the Canadian horror conversation, go watch it. It's on VOD. It's still playing in theaters in some Canadian cities. I believe Edmonton and Vancouver, possibly Nova Scotia. Very dreamy, nonlinear, but very beautiful. Horror adjacent.
0: Okay, amazing. Thank you guys so much for your recos and for being here. That's it for the podcast today. I'm Rad Simon Play, sitting in for Elamine Abdaf Mahmoud, and Elamine will be back, so I'll see you much later.
4: Good morning, it's 11:30, 18 degrees with rain in Sydney, 22 degrees in Halifax where it's mostly cloudy, also 22 in Kentville with light showers, Yarmouth it's 16 degrees with fog. I'm Andrew Lamb, here's what's making news. After an emergency alert warning of a dangerous man in the Chelsea area was cancelled late Wednesday night, one South Shore person who later saw a man walking down the street with a rifle is questioning the decision to cancel the

0: alert. And in national news, spotty attendance from Canadian senators means some legislative changes pass with barely half of all senators casting a vote. Analysis by CBC News has found that only 8 senators out of 105 total had perfect attendance in the year since the last federal election. Regional news at noon, and here's the weather forecast from Tina Simpkin. Today, mostly cloudy with showers and a risk of thunderstorms in the morning and early afternoon. A trace to 3 millimeters of rain, but thunderstorms will produce 10 to 15 millimeters locally. A high of 20 along the coast, but 27 degrees inland. A yellow severe thunderstorm watch is in place for the South Shore, Southwest Nova Scotia, and Annapolis Valley. Tonight, partly cloudy with a chance of showers this evening. Lows from 10 to 17 degrees. And tomorrow, a mix of sun and cloud with a chance of showers in the afternoon. A high of 20 along the coast, but 29 inland.
1: Hey, Canada! Are you ready for some cutting-edge comedy from the city of Yellowknife?

0: decided, picked the winner. Now here's a man who's a slice of something special, Steve Patterson.
1: Hey, thanks, Graham Clark. Hello, Canada. Welcome back to the debaters. And it is great for us to be back here in Yellowknife. Yellowknife. A city with plenty to celebrate. Every year, there's the Snow King Festival, at the center of which is an ornate snow castle. The festival's founder, known as the Snow King, has overseen the construction for over 30 years. Yeah! One year, a local child kept a chunk of ice from the previous year's castle in his mom's freezer and presented it to the Snow King. It was made into a work of art, depicting two frozen hands cradling the chunk. True story. And bravo to that mom and child for convincing the Snow King that a random chunk of freezer ice was from a previous snow castle. Time now to meet two debaters who are sure to melt your hearts. This comic used to gamble with lollipops until she got played for a sucker. It's Vancouver's Erica Sigurdsson. Erica Sigurdsson.
2: Hello.
1: Hi, Erica. Welcome back.
2: Thank you.
1: And when this comic's wife argued with their contractor, he found himself aluminum siding with her. It's Vancouver's Charlie Demers. Charlie and Erica. Charlie and Erica. Your topic is one of those that I suspect was suggested to my producers by my wife, Nancy. Renewing your wedding vows. Should all couples do it? At the time of this taping, Nancy and I have been married for 14 years. And she has asked every year of our marriage when we're going back to St. Lucia, where we got married, to renew our vows. But my argument is that you don't have to go to the place you were married to renew your vows. So I'm thinking about asking Nancy if instead of the Caribbean islands, she comes up to these beautiful Northwest Territories to renew our vows. Because Tuktoyaktuk is the Caribbean of the far north. Yeah. Time now for a debate that has a nice ring to it. So, whereas it's a romantic gesture that celebrates love, reaffirms commitment, and kickstarts a new chapter, be it resolved, all married couples should at some point renew their vows. Charlie, you're arguing for this, please, my friend. You have 2 minutes. Starting now, Charlie Demers.
3: Thank you. Thank you very much. You know, Erica, we've been doing this show 20 years now. Pretty special. Is it easy to take it for granted sometimes? Sure. Okay. In all those years, you know, have I done any other shows? I'm not proud of it. But I always come back. And when a man came along and threatened to take all this away, I stood up with my fellow countrymen and I said, take a hike, mister, and don't come back till you're elected from a safe seat in Alberta.

0: My wife, Kara, and I have been married almost 18 years. Thank you. A couple years ago, on the 15th anniversary of our secular, civil marriage ceremony, and that's how I always describe our marriage. People say, how is it? I say, we're civil. We participated in a small liturgy in the Anglican Church called the Blessing of a Civil Union. It's part of the Anglican Church's blanket amnesty for the godless. It was beautiful. It was just close family. Our 8.5-year-old daughter did the gospel reading, and my wife was 8 months pregnant at the time with our second child. So it looked like a shotgun vow renewal. Renewing vows is the perfect way for two people who love each other to revisit a time in their lives when their relationship had a physical component. And just like your laptop and phone need updates in order to bring you the OnlyFans subscriptions that keep your marriage viable, your relationship does too. And if that makes me a hopeless romantic, well, shoot. I barely had any hope to begin with. Thank you.
1: Charlie DeMess. Now, here to tell us why she vows not to renew vows, let's hear from the one and only Erica Sigurdsson.
2: Whenever I see someone announce they're renewing their vows, I don't think, wow, they're really in love. Instead, I wonder who cheated. Getting an invitation to a vow renewal is like getting a 2-year heads up on a divorce announcement. It's not romantic, it's foreshadowing. The only time I want to show up to witness a friend proclaim their wedding vows for a second time is when they've had the decency to go through a messy divorce first. Why else would you need to renew your vows? Is there any stronger promise than a vow? If you said you wanted to renew our vows, I would think you didn't really mean it in the first place. That first wedding was a sham. If your marriage has started to grow tired and your love for each other is waning, maybe try counseling before sewing an extra panel in the back of your old wedding dress. And asking your friends to give up a Saturday. Maybe the first time you got married, it was the classic why buy the cow when you get the milk for free situation. And now you want to prove to everyone you still love the milk, even though it's starting to go off, smells a bit funny, and has some weird lumps. But you're a man of your word, and no matter how much you want to try oat milk, or maybe almond milk, or hell, maybe both of them at the same time, you convince yourself that renewing your vows will fix everything, even though it's pretty obvious you've become lactose intolerant. Thank you.
1: Erica Sigurdsson, pulling no punches as usual. Time now for the bare knuckle round. We're debating married couples renewing their vows. So, since the honeymoon is over, it's time to smash your opponent's argument with a pledge hammer. Stick with jokes that are bride and true. But remember, there's always room for improvement. Do I think you should begin now? I do.
2: Whenever I see someone announce they're renewing their vows, I don't think, wow, oh gosh, I just said that. Why would I say it?

0: again.
1: Stop. Stop. Pretty good. Pretty good. It seems unanswerable. Except I will remind you, I have been married for 18 years. I was not listening. While we're talking about wedding ceremonies, I was wondering if, Erica, would you mind describing your wedding to the audience here in the theater and at home?
0: Sure. I am in what is called a common law marriage.
1: So just to be clear, she never made the first set of vows.
2: Okay, darling.
1: I want to be able to just lay that out.
0: I didn't need the vows in the first place because I don't need to renew it. Jay knows I still love him because I'm still there in the morning. That is my vow renewal.
2: Pass the bear knuckle around, everybody. All right. That turned into courtroom drama in the middle there. It's time now for the firing line. In my hand, I have a list of questions on renewing marriage vows brought to you by Vanna White's recommitment ceremony. She did. She renewed all her vowels. Okay. You ready? Experts say if you want to renew your vows at a Disney property, you ought to what? Charlie.
1: Grow up.
2: One official point. Erica.
0: Reconsider.
2: Right to the point. I like it. You need to book 10 to 16 months in advance. That's just goofy. All right. According to Yellowknife's Dash Event Designs and Rentals, three musts when renewing vows are inviting people to the ceremony, figuring out the specifics, and what? Erica.
0: Convincing yourself it will save your marriage.
2: The crowd has given you 1.5 points. Charlie Demers.
1: Consummation, consummation, consummation.
2: Said with so much enthusiasm, I'm a little nervous up here. Inviting people to the ceremony, figuring out the civics, and hiring a professional planner. That is important. That's the information we got from a local professional planner. And that's the firing line, everybody. Oh, that was great. All right, it is almost that magical time when our Northern Arts and Cultural Center audience places their vote. But first, here again to tell us why she thinks you should never redo I Do's, let's hear again from Erica Sigurdsson.
0: When has renewing anything been a fun idea? Your passport? Your driver's license? Your marriage? Gross. Who gives the bride away at a vow renewal? Her parents already marched her down the aisle once. Now they just yell no take backs. A wedding has a gazebo, flowers, prime rib, and an extravagant wedding cake. Vow renewal? That's barbecued hot dogs and a tower of Timbits. All served beside the old trampoline you couldn't sell on Facebook Marketplace. Thank you.
2: Erica Sigurdsson with a comedy truth bomb on why she's not renew vows. Now, here to say, like golf, vows deserve a mulligan. Let's hear again from avid golfer and wordsmith, Charlie Demers.
1: Thank you. I've already made my case for vow renewals as expressions of love, so let me say this. Renewing your vows is good for the GDP. It's one of the only parts of the economy safe from foreign interference. The only weddings Trump could realistically hit with tariffs are mail order brides. And we all know he's not going to do that. If you're lucky, the day you got married was the best decision.

0: season of your life. Renew that moment, because it was probably also the last time your spouse thinks you made any good decisions either. Thank you.
1: Yeah. Charlie Demers says you should renew wedding vows. Erica Sigurdsson says the opposite. It is up to you to decide, audience, by applause, who thought that Charlie had style for rewalking the aisles. Charlie Demers. It's a lot of love, a lot of support there. And how many of you agreed with Erica saying, if you like it, put a ring on it, but only once? Erica Sigurdsson. Woo! It is close. It is close. But my producer, Nicole Callender, has given this one to Erica Sigurdsson. Don't renew your vows. Big hand for Erica Sigurdsson and Charlie Demers, everybody.
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1: Hey, Yellowknife, are you ready to meet your next pair of debaters? Listen to that, Canada! This comedian is obsessed with one of the Batman actors and can't explain his affliction. It's the Yukon's Gavin Clarkson! Gavin Clarkson!
3: Hello, Steve.
1: Hello, sir. Welcome back.
3: Thank you.
1: And this comedian is making his debater's debut. He finally gave up cop shows, then gave a CSI of relief. It's Yellowknife's Quincy Thomas! Come on out, Quincy!
4: Thanks, Steve.
1: Welcome, my friend. Your topic is one that might hit close to home for some of you here. Living in the North, is it worth it? We are recording in beautiful Yellowknife in the far north, but we could be even further north, making where we are the South. And that makes where I'm from in Toronto the Deep South, which makes America the Deep Deep South, which makes America's Deep South the Deep Deep Deep South. But the important thing is that their leader knows now that Canada remains the true North, strong and free. Now, it's time for a debate that'll provide some northern exposure. So, whereas it gives you access to the great outdoors, a different way of life, and a strong sense of community, be it resolved that living in the North is worth it. Gavin, you are arguing for this, please. You have 2 minutes, starting now. Gavin Clarkson.
4: Of course, living up north is worth it. I'm from Whitehorse, which isn't Yellowknife. And if you're from south of 60, you're learning that for the first time. They shouldn't be so hard to tell apart, Canada. Here's a fun rhyming memory device to help. White is a horse, of course, and yellow will stab you. The air is cleaner up here. The water is clearer up here. The people are friendlier up here. And the weather. The air is cleaner up here. Did I mention that? The North is also the best place to see the Northern Lights. Japanese tourists come here in droves under the idea that the next emperor will be conceived under these lights. And when was the last time a couple traveled halfway across the world to do it in Winnipeg? You can tell a lot about a place by the art it inspires. The most famous book of the North, Call of the Wild by Jack London, about a domesticated dog in the Yukon returning to the freedom of nature. The most famous book of Ontario, Margaret Atwood's A Handmaid's Tale. And Alberta's favorite book comes with crayons. Thank you.
1: Yeah. Gavin Clarkson coming out swinging on behalf of the North. Thank you, Gavin. Now, here to tell us when people say living in the North is great, he's having Nunavut. There it is. There's my energy. Let's hear from Quincy Thomas.

0: I grew up here in Yellowknife, hub of the North, and like everyone else with ambition, I fled south as soon as I finished high school. Now I've returned to tell you why it's the best decision I ever made. I didn't realize what I'd been through growing up here until I got out, like growing up in a cult or a trailer park. it doesn't make any sense for humans to live in this unforgiving climate. It gets as cold as minus 40 in the winter, which is the point where Celsius equals Fahrenheit, so it's too cold to even bother arguing with Americans. Food options are so limited in the North that the most popular type of restaurant is convenience stores. Shout out to Winks. Down south, I get to eat at ethnic restaurants that don't serve pizza. So it was kind of tough growing up here as one of three black kids. Well, technically, it was me and two Filipino kids with hot mixtapes, but... Gotta take what you can get up here. Everyone else in town actually knew more black people than I did, because they knew me. Thank you.
1: Okay. Yeah. Quincy Thomas, everybody, with his first opening argument for us. It's time now for the bare knuckle round. We are debating living in the North. So, since this is a polar icing topic, time to try to seal the deal. You know, really get into it. Time's arc-ticking, so let's start now.
0: Gavin, you said that the water is cleaner in the North, but I can drive 10 minutes from here and find a lake with a sign that says, "Do not go in here or you'll die because of our mine."
2: Look, aside from water being clean, you mentioned how there isn't a big diversity of restaurants up here. And I think that's a great thing. It makes dating better because you're not there with your date being distracted by a fancy restaurant with a confusing menu. You just sit there getting to know each other and slamming liter-sized Thunder mugs until the Boston pizza is romantic.
0: You mentioned the Japanese tourists coming for the Northern Lights, but I also grew up with children conceived under the Northern Lights, and I'll tell you, they're not putting any of them on the promotional materials.
1: That's a good place to stop it. That's the bare knuckle round, everybody. What are we doing? Like, these nice people came here, and it's just slam after slam. We are a comedy show, I should point that out. It's time now for the firing line. In my hand, I have a list of questions about living in the North, brought to you by North Face. North Face, which is what you get up here in winter when you try to smile, but you can't move your face. The official City of Yellowknife website says if you're considering moving to Yellowknife, you're likely what? Gavin?
2: From Newfoundland.
1: Yeah. Okay. Strong point. Quincy?
0: Running from the law.
1: It says you're likely looking for work or you've been offered a job. So close enough, Quincy. 1 point. The official Northwest Territories government website boasts that the territory has 11 what? Gavin?
2: Possible Tinder matches.
1: Woo! 3 points, and two of them are related. Quincy.
0: From my research, I'd say $11.
1: No, 11 official languages. That is impressive to me. I think that's worth something. That is our firing line, everybody.

0: It is almost that magical time when our Northern Arts and Cultural Center audience places their vote. But first, here again to tell us why, when it comes to living in the North, he says, "Snow way, it's Quincy Thomas."
1: I say the North is a great place to be from, not a great place to be. I appreciate living down south so much more now because my expectations are so low. It doesn't make any sense to endure this icebox unless you're running from the law or your family. But if that's the case, Vancouver Island would happily welcome you with fresh vegetables and cannabis. And to my fellow Northerners, I think there's room on my flight tomorrow if anyone wants to join me. Thank you.
0: Quincy Thomas. Quincy Thomas from the North, but he's against living here. Now, here to tell us why he'd love to see his name in Northern Lights, let's hear again from Gavin Clarkson.
2: Living up north is harder. It is one of the most isolated places in the world. But from that isolation spawns a sense of community greater than anywhere else on the planet. We are a resourceful people, rich in resources. Everyone here has a chest freezer full of trout or a meat locker full of bears, which in Vancouver means something very different. Confusing ad I responded to. And so, being born and raised in the North is such a unique privilege that so few people get to claim. It is my greatest honor to be from the North of 60. And Canada, know that when we stand on guard for thee, there is no true North truer. Thank you.
0: Yeah! Gavin Clarkson. Strong closing argument and a hint for the authorities. Thank you, Gavin. All right, audience, it is up to you to decide by applause who agreed with Quincy when he gave the Arctic the cold shoulder, Quincy Thomas. Okay, lots of nice local love for Quincy there. And who thought that Gavin talking up the North was the right direction? Gavin Clarkson. Well, the audience has spoken, and the winner is Gavin Clarkson. It's long live. Well, that's all for this week. I'm Steve Patterson saying nothing parallels being far north of the 49th parallel. I'll argue with you again soon, Canada. Good night.
3: The Debaters is created by Richard Side. This week's episode was produced by Nicole Callender, Chloe Edbrook, Dean Jenkinson, and Graham Clark. With continuity by Graham Clark, Diana Francis, and Gary Jones. 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With special thanks to Katie Ellen Humphreys, David Pride, and Emily Ferrier. 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
6: Many people on Prince Edward Island are in shock after an accident earlier this week where two paramedics and a patient were killed. We'll hear from a grief expert. And on the phone in, Nikki Jabour takes your gardening questions.
7: It's 12 o'clock. Here is the CBC News for the Maritimes. Halifax police have arrested and charged a 37-year-old man after what police describe as a hate-motivated incident at a local Costco on Saturday. A video of the man went viral after he was shown hurling racial slurs at two women in hijabs, as well as death threats, then assaulting the person who was filming it. Yesterday afternoon, around 3, police

0: you say, with the help of RCMP, arrested a man at a home in Port Dufferin on Nova Scotia's eastern shore. In a news release, police say the man allegedly brandished a weapon. Police then used a stun gun on him. Randall Byron Publicover is scheduled in court today to face charges including public incitement of hatred, uttering threats to cause bodily harm, assault, mischief, resisting a peace officer, and possession of a weapon for a dangerous purpose. A New Brunswick dog breeder's dog died 2 weeks ago following a visit to a Moose Jaw dog park, and now another one of her dogs has died. Vanessa Forbes blames the water they drank there. The city of Moose Jaw, Saskatchewan, tested 10 samples of water collected from containers at the parks and says the water meets the Canadian drinking water quality standards. Forbes says she wants answers.
1: We still have no idea why my dogs started dropping dead in a dog park. We have no idea. And we still don't have answers. So they've sent away the toxicology center, poisoning center, the stomach contents of all the dogs.
0: Three of her dogs became suddenly and critically ill during her stop at the park. Forbes says the vet told her the only thing that could kill a dog this quickly was drugs or blue algae. The Moose Jaw Animal Clinic has declined to comment on the situation. A New Brunswick housing researcher is applauding a revived initiative to speed up home construction. The cities of Moncton, St. John, and Bathurst have signed on to a federal program that provides free home plans from a catalog of pre-approved designs. Julia Woodhall-Melnick of UNBSJ calls it one of the most promising initiatives in recent years to address housing needs. She expects it will be especially helpful for nonprofit developers.
2: It removes a lot of the cost associated with the pre-development stage. And that cost can be a huge barrier, especially for some nonprofit providers and cooperative providers who may not always have access to pre-development funding. But having this process in place can shave valuable months off of housing bills.
0: The designs range from single units with about 600 square feet of living space up to six-unit buildings. She says the idea is to increase housing density gently as opposed to through massive apartment or condo buildings. New firefighter training is rolling out across Nova Scotia with mobile live fire units soon coming into service. The province bought two mobile fire units this year, trailers that can travel across the province for hands-on training. Dozens of new instructors are also bringing programs to firefighters rather than having students travel long distances. Rod Nielsen is president of the Fire Service Association of Nova Scotia.
3: I believe that the focus on the safety aspect of live fires and the attention has been brought to the training, I think, has been very substantial and a good thing that people understand that they need to do it safer, and it will be safer in the future.
0: There has been a gap in training since the province cut ties with the Nova Scotia Firefighter School in Waverly last summer. Recent provincial legislation aims to improve fire services over the next 3 years and set training standards for the first time. And finally, today's report from Statistics Canada shows the Canadian economy added 18,000 jobs last month, enough to nudge the unemployment rate down 0.1 point to 6.5%. Anis Hadari has that story.
4: This is a slight but steady uptick after May. In that month, there was an unexpectedly high jump. The Statistics Canada report also showed a slight jump in people working in the private sector for the second month in a row. Actually, the agency says over the past year, employment growth has been concentrated in the private sector. These numbers are the last big data points the Bank of Canada gets when it comes to where the economy is at, before we hear a decision on the central bank's policy interest rate next Wednesday. There's many economists predicting that trend-setting interest rate won't change. Interest rates are often shifted by the Bank of Canada to try and tackle inflation or to stimulate the economy. And while there's an improvement in jobs compared to a few months ago, this flat data for June could mean policymakers still wait and see how things develop. Anis Hadari, CBC News, Calgary.
0: That's a look at your news. Your weather is next.
5: Hi, good afternoon. I'm CBC meteorologist Tina Simpkin. Mostly cloudy skies this afternoon across New Brunswick with periods of rain, risks of thunderstorms. On average, by the time it's said and done, most will see 5 to 15 millimeters of rain. But where there have been and where there will be thunderstorms, an additional

0: additional 10 to 20 millimeters of rain can be expected. Temperatures today will range between 20 degrees along areas of the coast to 29 degrees inland. Late this afternoon, the skies will start clearing across northern New Brunswick, and that clearing will continue to work its way southward into southern New Brunswick by this evening. Still holding on to a chance of showers late this afternoon as well as this evening, and then fog patches settling in overnight. For Prince Edward Island, periods of rain, risks of thunderstorms. Here, too, on average, we'll pick up 5 to perhaps up to 15 millimeters of rain, but higher amounts can be expected where there are thunderstorms and heavy pockets of rain. Temperatures today should hover around 22 to 24 degrees, with the winds eventually becoming more northerly at around 20 kilometers per hour. Tonight, partly cloudy overnight with fog patches developing and a chance for showers this evening. And in Nova Scotia, mostly cloudy skies are expected. The clouds will continue to increase chances for showers, even risks of thunderstorms throughout the afternoon. On average, picking up about 5 to 15 millimeters of rain in most locations, although some will get a little bit less, but we'll definitely see a little bit more, or a whole lot more, in areas where there have been thunderstorms. An additional 10 to 20 millimeters of rain can be expected. In Nova Scotia, temperatures are going to vary between 20 degrees along areas of the coast to 28 degrees inland, with the winds becoming northerly. Tonight, partly cloudy, but there are chances for showers this evening and fog patches developing overnight. Maritime Noon starts now.
1: Thank you, Tina. I'm Diane Paquette. In for Bob Murphy, welcome to Maritime Noon. Today on the phone-in, planting the seeds for the next generation of gardeners.
2: My little granddaughter wants to learn about gardening. Aww. I don't know anything about it. And we want to plant flowers, but the soil is horrible. Mm-hmm. And it's in baking all day sun. What could I get?
1: Nikki Jabour helps the young and the young at heart in the garden. That's coming up on Maritime Noon.

0: But first, a large donation to the QE2 hospital in Halifax is set to help burn victims get out of the ICU faster and free up much-needed beds. Four specialized monitors, which cost about $132,000, were installed in the hospital's burn unit earlier this year. This happened because of the fundraising efforts of the Nova Scotia Firefighters Burn Treatment Society. Manolon Medalla is the manager of the burn unit at the QE2. He spoke with the CBC's Carolyn Ray about what the donation means for his unit.
1: How big a deal is this?
2: So it's such a big deal because it improves patient care, because that's one of the biggest impact actually, because the patient gets declassed faster and then would go to a specialized burn patient unit, which is us. And then many burn patients, like I said, remain in ICU longer than medically necessary because they still require continuous monitoring. But because of that, they were able to declass faster. And then this improves patient flow as well and frees up an ICU bed for critically ill patients who requires intensive care.
1: What was the reaction of the staff when they found out after all these years this was happening?
2: Oh, well, they were shocked because I trained my nurses now for years and then we don't have an ICU, so they're just working on the floor thinking that this would never even happen. And then once we got the grant and we got the funding, they're all super happy and excited. So everyone was happy, and then they were able to kind of do what they learned even years before. And then I added more IMCU training for my new staff as well, so it definitely keeps them on the unit because there's more stuff that they can learn from the unit, and then it's just a continuous education for them.
1: And so these staff were trained to do this years ago but never got to use their skills properly?
2: Correct, yes.
1: Yeah. And what is the demand for this? Do you think these beds are always going to be filled?
2: These beds are always going to be filled. They're never, ever, vacant.
1: What would you like to say to the firefighters who work to raise this money?
2: So I just wanted to thank them so much for their investment, because it's just not a monitor. It's just they've invested in safer patient care, improved hospital capacity, and better outcomes for patients as well. So

0: for sure, we're super thankful for that. And in behalf of our families, like physicians, nurses, and the entire Burns Plastics team, we're very, very grateful for their ongoing commitment and generosity to us.
1: That's Manolon Medalla. He is the manager of the burn unit at the QE2 Health Center. He was speaking with the CBC's Carolyn Ray. The Nova Scotia Firefighters Burn Treatment Society raised more than $100,000 to purchase four specialized monitors for burn victims at the QE2 hospital. The monitors will allow patients to move on from the ICU faster and free up much needed beds. David Collier is the chair of the society's board, and he spoke with Carolyn about the group's mission and what comes next.
2: We've been around since 1983, actually, supporting the burn units and the burn survivors of the province. So this was a kind of just a continuation of things that we've done to help out.
3: How long did it take you to come up with this much money?
2: This is probably a year's worth of fundraising, I guess, you know, from various events. We do a curling bond spiel in February. We do a bowl-a-thon in the springtime. We do a lot of small barbecues across the province. Different fire departments do to help out and raise funds. And like I say, as well, the Firefighters 50-50, which we're tied in with. So that certainly helps to raise the funds. We were there to make the presentation. Firefighters across the province contributed to this to make it happen.
3: How does it feel to you to be able to do this?
2: It's a way of giving back. If people ask often, you know, why do you do it? And you do it not for the recognition of the praise, but just because when you talk to some of the survivors out there at different events that we do, and they say, you know, thanks to the firefighters of what they did and how they contributed, you know, it made such a difference in my recovery. That's what makes it worthwhile. It gives you that warm, fuzzy feeling inside that you know you did something and you helped make a difference.
3: Can you tell me a little bit about your own career as a firefighter?
2: I spent 37 years as a career firefighter with the Department of National Defense. I worked my way up from firefighter through to a senior platoon chief when I retired 7 years ago, but still stayed involved with the charitable aspect of it. I've been involved with this charity since about 1985, so I've been one of the old-timers hanging around, I guess, still helping out. I had a great career in the fire service. I think it's one of the greatest jobs a person could have. Certainly enjoyed it. Has, like any job, it has its ups and downs. But this is kind of a way of dealing with things that you might have seen or heard in the fire service. It helps you accept things and move on with your career and knowing that you're helping in more ways than just the job itself.
3: This was a major donation, as you mentioned, one of your bigger ones. What comes next? What's your next goal?
2: Well, we have some plans. We would like to see, actually, there's a technology out there now that laser technology for burns. And we would like to see and try to get involved with helping the hospital move in that direction. But there's a lot of logistics involved in that. But hopefully with the new addition onto the QE2, that may be something that they'll look at. That would be, I think, remarkable from what I've seen, you know, online and talked to people about some of the benefits of laser surgery for the healing and the scarring and so on. So I think that would be a nice project that we'd certainly be interested in too. But other than that, I think anything that one of the hospitals can, you know, either whether it be the IWK or the QE2 came up with an idea that can help, you know, with either the treatment or the recovery of burn survivors, we'd certainly be willing to look at it. And if it's within our means, we'd do what we can to help out.
1: That was David Collier with the Nova Scotia Firefighters Burn Treatment Society. And he spoke with the CBC's Carolyn Ray.

And it's quarter after 12 on this Friday afternoon. Thanks for being with us. Many people on Prince Edward Island are feeling grief and shock following a crash in New Brunswick this week involving an island EMS ambulance. Two paramedics and a patient passed away in the crash. Some people may be struggling or unaware of how to deal with emotions that have followed this news. The CBC's Louise Martin spoke with Dr. Brent MacDonald about his advice to navigate these feelings that can follow.

0: commemorating the lives of those who've died under the circumstances, but it can also have a downside too, because everyone thinks they know everyone, right, and they may not. So that's something that we have to parse out a little bit. The other thing is the first responder community itself is a pretty big community, because
1: and
0: it's not just
1: tight-knit.
0: Very tight-knit, you know, like our first responders being, you know, paramedics, police officers, firefighters, and so on. Even if they aren't connected in terms of their organizations, they're connected in terms of the kinds of service they bring and what motivates them to do what they do. And certainly their goal to be helpers is in conflict with what has happened in this situation. Is helpers aren't supposed to get hurt. But in this situation, helpers, unfortunately, died in a very tragic way.
1: And then from the patient, patient vulnerable, being transported to another hospital for care, it just seems so senseless. And I think people are trying to understand the why, but it's really, we have to be careful, right, about the facts in all of this and waiting for the official facts.
0: Yes, and the way our brains are constructed, really, and the way we operate is we want to make logical sense of patterns. And when we don't have a pattern that makes sense, we start to fill in the blanks.
1: Right.
0: And that's pretty common human response to any situation. But in a situation like this, where there are a lot of unknowns, you know, there are a lot of knowns, you know, we know when it happened, we know roughly what happened, but there's an investigation that's underway and has to happen, because we need to have answers. The families need answers. The organizations need answers. And those answers will help us pull things together. My concern is that sometimes that we start to speculate.
1: Yeah.
0: You know, I think about the Humboldt bus tragedy, and almost immediately in that situation, social media led people to draw all sorts of conclusions about what had happened with the bus driver or with the driver of the truck, and I think that's probably happening already with this situation. We didn't know anything.
1: Right.
0: Except that three people are dead. And two of those were helpers. One was a person seeking support, and no one really wants to go into an ambulance to be transported thinking that's going to end up the way it ended up. So the pattern seeking is something we do engage in a lot of, but we have to be very cautious that we don't start filling in those patterns based on information that we don't have.
1: What about the very public posts on social media? You know, people think they're honoring someone they knew that they loved. But can that be harmful? And I'm wondering, you know, to the families, for instance, of the victims.
0: It's a bit of a split. Like, there are, like, a lot of families in situations like this who really benefit from, you know, messages of, you know, our hearts are with you, our thoughts are with you. We appreciate the service that your family member provided to our community. You know, it's a tragic loss. You know, that can make a family feel pretty good about the situation under, again, the circumstances. The concern becomes when we have people who, you know, kind of, they take the trauma and almost personalize for themselves, if that makes sense.
1: So make it about themselves more than...
0: More than they actually are.
1: Oh, okay.
0: Yeah, more than they're actually involved. So, and that happens from time to time, too. It's They may say they knew the victims better than perhaps they did.
1: Is that over-sympathizing?
0: It's a little bit of over-sympathizing.
1: Okay.
0: And making the tragedy about yourself as opposed to the person and the family members who are actually, and you know, colleagues who are actually affected by this. And that's one thing we have to remember, too, is the colleagues often get left out, too. It's the family members who are, you know, giving the commemorative services and take part in that. And the other colleagues do as well, but these are first responders.
1: I mean,
0: they don't get time
1: stop.
0: Off.
1: No, they have to get up every day and still continue to do
0: so
1: their work.
0: Someone is going to be working when they're having commemorative services for the people who've passed, and they're going to get up and they're going to have to go to work as paramedics, as police officers, as firefighters, and they don't get that they may not get that moment of community-based support, which is really important.
1: Dr. Brett MacDonald, I appreciate you coming in. This has been obviously a very hard week for so many people, and we offer, of course, our sincere and deepest condolences.

0: condolences to the victims' Indeed. Families and their friends and all those first responder colleagues.
1: Without question.
2: That was Dr. Brent McDonald speaking with the CBC's Louise Martin about how to deal with grief after Monday's fatal crash in New Brunswick.
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2: And it's just going on 22 minutes after 12 on a Friday afternoon. Let's begin the phone in. Well, food generally tastes better when you make it yourself. And if you make it with garlic that you've grown, many would say you've reached a whole new level of flavor. Garlic growers are passionate and patient. Many will plant in the fall and weather the winter to reap the benefits. Today on the phone-in, we're going to have a gab about garlic with Nikki Jabour. She has seen just about everything in the garden, and she's also ready to put her years of experience to work by answering your gardening questions. So give us a call. The number is 1-800-565-1940. You can also send us an email, marnoon@cbc.ca. Lots of people have been doing that too. Nikki, welcome back to the show.
4: Thanks for having me, Diane.
2: So let's talk about garlic then. Is it time to harvest the garlic?
4: Almost.
2: Almost.
4: I thought this would be a good time to talk about it because the harvesting season is certainly coming up. And ideally, we want to leave our garlic plants in the ground for as long as possible so the bulbs, you know, can reach their biggest size. But not so long that those bulbs then start to split and the cloves kind of, basically split in the bulb underground, because then when you do harvest it, it's more prone to diseases and it just won't store as well. So it's best to pick it at the right time. But how do you do that when the bulbs are underground?
2: Right.
4: Right? It's a little confusing. So once about 40 to 50% of the leaves have yellowed and you still have three nice green healthy leaves on the plants, which is usually mid to late July, depending on the season. And it's been pretty warm lately. So I think it'll be in the next 2 weeks or so. That's when you would lift the plants. And I say lift, not pull. Because, you know, I think we've all been guilty of pulling our garlic plants out. But that actually can damage the bulbs, which are a little delicate before they are dried and cured. So if you get nicks or bruises or damage to the bulbs, they're not going to store well. So we want to make sure we put like a garden fork or a shovel underneath the root system, lift them up, and then you can take them out of the ground. Just gently take off any big dirt clumps. And then you want to, you know, you can leave some of the dirt on it. It'll come off later when you trim the roots. But then you just want to cure them in like a warm area that's around 20 to 25 degrees, out of direct sun for about 2 weeks. Then you can trim the roots, cut the stems, and store them for, 4 to 6 months.
2: And can people be harvesting garlic scapes now?
4: Yeah, I have picked most of mine at this point. But if you haven't picked your garlic scapes, and that's the shoot that comes up out of the middle of the plant and kind of curls around like a pig's tail, you cut those off as low as you can on the plant, bring them indoors, and use them. Make garlic scape pesto, finely chop them up. I like to put them in my food processor and kind of pulverize them and then put them in Ziploc baggies flat in my freezer. And then I can just break off a chunk of delicious garlic anytime I want it over the winter months. But you can also make a garlic scape pesto where you toss that with pasta or, you know, put it on breads or whatever. So delicious. But yeah, definitely take the garlic scapes off because that will help the bulbs grow bigger.
2: Right. And what pests or diseases should people be on the lookout for with garlic?
4: Yeah, I mean, garlic is generally pretty easy. We've talked a lot about the leek moth on the show, Diane, the past couple years. And it is a relatively new invasive pest to the Maritime Provinces. And it's something that, you know, we would have seen in May and even June on our plants. If you see some sort of like yellow tunneling on the leaves and even a little bit of frass or poop from the little larvae that are in the middle of the plant, or you might have seen maybe even the little green larvae, then that's something you would want to take care of. But at this point, the plants are probably almost ready to harvest. So harvesting at the right time, making sure they're cured properly, these are going to be good ways to make sure your garlic remains disease-free and doesn't fall prey to different types of bacterial or fungal problems while it's in storage.
2: Well, our guest today is Nikki Jabour. Give us a call, 1-800-565-1940, or you can send us an email to marnoon@cbc.ca. And Nikki, we always appreciate it when people send us emails with
4: yes.
2: photos, and I always forward those to you. And let's talk about the one from Rhonda, and she writes, a few years ago,

0: ago, I unknowingly brought home a creeping Jenny in a potted flower arrangement. In the fall, I emptied the arrangement in my leaf pile, and the following year, I saw the creeper growing in the grass. It has been growing in masses, despite my efforts to get rid of it. The garden center said to use vinegar, but that didn't work. And I also had someone from a lawn service look at it, but they said that the spray that would be needed is not allowed to be used in New Brunswick. Now, I've been using a store-bought spray, and the leaves turn brown. And then when I think the creeper is gone, it comes back, and it's popping up now in other areas of the yard. Do you have any advice?
1: Yes, I do, and I sympathize because this too has happened to me and many other people. In fact, it's so common. I did do an Instagram and a YouTube short on this about a month or two ago, because Creeping Jenny is a common ornamental plant that's put into containers, and it kind of cascades over the edges of your pots. But if, and I think we talked about it on the show, Dan, too, mm-hmm. and if it touches the soil, if you've got your containers in a garden bed or, you know, in the grass, if it touches the soil, it's going to root. Now, if you have it on deck or a patio, not a big deal, which is what I also did, Rhonda. But then a couple of years ago, you know, my husband dumped the containers at my request, me forgetting there was Creeping Jenny in one of them at the bottom of our property. Lo and behold, there is a lovely patch of Creeping Jenny now. So the best way to remove this invasive plant is through mechanical removal, like digging it out, but you don't want to pull it, because that's what most of us do. We see this plant, it's going into the grass, it's going into wild areas, it's going into fellow, you know, other garden beds. We don't want to just pull it out. We want to get like a garden fork or a shovel underneath the plants, lift them up, try to take as much of the roots as you can, because when you're lifting it, you can then shake it out. You're loosening those large root systems. And by doing so, it's going to be harder for it to sprout back up again. So don't just pull the tops of them. The sprays just don't work. Vinegar should not be added to your soil at all, because that's going to affect your soil pH and the life in your soil, and you won't be able to grow anything there for a year. So no to vinegar for sure. But yes, so mechanically removing it, putting it in the garbage, definitely not in the green bin or the compost or anything like that, and keeping up with it. Now, if it's in a spot that you could, once you removed as much as you can, you could cover it with cardboard, you know, leave that in place for like a year. That'll help prevent any other little, you know, shoots from coming up and growing, because it'll be starved from not getting any light for photosynthesis, and that should do it. And then after you think you've got it all, you keep an eye on that patch, and every couple of weeks you check it. And after a couple years, you should probably be Creeping Jenny free. It's very hard. It's very frustrating. And this is why I keep warning people about putting Creeping Jenny in their containers, because it's happened to me. It's happened to you, Rhonda, and it can happen to anybody.
0: Well, what I'm really wondering, Nikki, is what's going to happen when Creeping Jenny gets together with Creeping Charlie?
1: Party time, I guess.
0: Well, world domination, maybe?
1: I mean, yeah, they're both very invasive and very frustrating. And sadly, the best way to get rid of both of them is by removing them. But it's hard when they're in a lawn area, for sure, because you don't want to dig up all your grass. But if you can get rid of them, then you can reseed or resod over that empty area. And I mean, it'll take a little bit of work, but it's not overwhelming. You can do this. I believe in you.
0: It's almost frightening how easily some plants can replicate themselves. It's almost superhuman, you know, this kind of skill that they have.
1: Yeah, I mean, every part of that stem that hits the ground is going to root. And actually, you just made me think of something, Diane, because she also mentioned it showing up other parts of her property.
0: Right.
1: So that, I mean, that could be she's pulling up the plants, throwing them away and dropping a piece here and there. But more likely it's from seed, because they do have yellow flowers. And, you know, those seeds then get dispersed and they'll pop up in different areas. So it is something you definitely do want to take care of. If this has happened to anybody out there, don't let Creeping Jenny get out of control. And if you have it in your pots, you know, make a note in your calendar that by late September, you remove that from your pots, you put it in the garbage before you dump out any potting soil from that pot.
0: Okay, well, Nikki, let's go to the phones, because we have David Cole on the line from Oxford, Nova Scotia. Good afternoon, David.
2: Good afternoon, and I really appreciate your show. I've learned quite a bit.
1: Oh, great.
2: We have a large property here with a lot of roses and whatever on it. Yeah. But anyway, my question is about peonies.
1: Sure.
2: We have several, most of which I've dug up small pieces from around old foundations. But this one particular one, I brought a piece home, 30 years ago, and it grew and grew and grew. So 3 years ago, I knew I had to move it because it was growing and the rose bush is next to it. So
1: yeah.
2: I said, I'm going to move half of it in case it doesn't grow.

0: So I did. I moved the first half, and it was fine. So the next year, I went back and got the second half and transplanted it. And it's living. It looks healthy, but it hasn't grown and it hasn't bloomed. Mm. It's right alongside the first part, which has grown tremendously and just covered with blooms earlier. So a woman that knows quite a bit about plants, she told me last year, maybe you planted it too deep. So I carefully dug it up last spring, a year ago,
1: yep.
0: and lifted it a little bit, but it didn't seem to help.
1: Okay. Interesting, because, that would be my first bit of advice as well, to uncover some of it. And even if you put, like, a mulch on the soil over top the plants, you just don't want it to be deep around a peony. Even as those leaves come off and fall and kind of form their own natural mulch around the base of the plant, they'll eventually bury that, the tuber again quite deeply. So we want to make sure that hasn't happened. It should be no more than an inch or so below the soil level.
0: Planted it exactly the same as the first part, and it looks strange side by side, and one is growing so well, and the other one, it just so-so.
1: Yeah, and now it also wouldn't hurt to add some compost to enrich the soil, putting it around, not on top of the actual, the root, the tubers, but putting it like around in a circle, sort of like the drip line on the outside of the plant, as well as some peony fertilizer. An all-purpose organic flower fertilizer is fine, and you can certainly do that now. But after you do move these plants, it sometimes does take a couple years for them to bloom again. So the fact that you did this last spring and it didn't bloom this spring, I'm not surprised. I usually would think it would take at least 2 years to really settle in and start to flower again and look, basically, fill out and look nice and healthy and vigorous.
0: Yeah, just that the first part didn't seem to hurt it at all, as if I hadn't even moved it.
1: It could have been the fact that maybe you did that when there was more moisture in the soil, the temperatures were cooler. I mean, there's a lot of factors like that could play into that as well. Best time to dig and divide your peonies is late summer, early autumn, at least, 6 or 8 weeks before the ground freezes. So, if you ended up doing it at a slightly different time, like all of these things can affect that. So I think time and maybe a little fertilizer should certainly help.
0: It should come all right.
1: Yeah, I have no doubt it will. And I hope you call us back next spring and tell us how beautiful it looks.
0: Okay. We have, I think about 8 different clumps.
2: Wow.
0: And, of course, they're past their best now, but they've been beautiful.
1: Yeah. They're such a beautiful plant. I don't know anybody that doesn't love peonies. They smell so good.
2: Artists are very inspired by them.
1: True. Yeah. Yes.
2: David, thanks so much for getting us rolling on the phone in today. We appreciate it.
0: Thank you very much.
2: Now, we're answering all your gardening questions today on Maritime Noon. Give us a call at 1-800-565-1940. You can also send us an email, marnoon@cbc.ca. But first, let's check in with Cassie Williams in the newsroom. Hi, Cassie.
3: Hi, Diane. Well, a man seen in a viral video yelling racist slurs and death threats at two women in hijabs at a Halifax Costco last weekend has been arrested and is facing a slew of charges. Police say when they went to arrest the man at a home on Nova Scotia's Eastern Shore yesterday afternoon, he allegedly threatened an officer with a weapon. Police then used a stun gun, and he was arrested. 37-year-old Randall Byron Publicover is facing charges, including public incitement of hatred, uttering threats, assault, and possession of a weapon for a dangerous purpose. He's scheduled to appear in Halifax Provincial Court today. And police in New Brunswick are investigating after an alleged attempt at a child abduction in Lake George. RCMP say officers were called yesterday to report saying three men in an older passenger van were trying to lure a 10-year-old girl. Police say the suspects were white English speakers wearing black balaclavas and dark t-shirts. They're asking anyone with information to come forward. And I'll have more news at 1.
2: Thank you, Cassie. Our number once again for the gardening phone-in is 1-800-565-1940. And my guest is gardening expert Nikki Jabour. Now, Nikki, I also sent you another email with a photo. It was from Linda DeVoe in Grand Falls, New Brunswick. And she says, I have 5 tomato plants all in pots. The leaves are green and healthy, plus starting to flower. Can you tell me why some of the leaves are getting wrinkled? I was wondering if it was possibly because they've been watered too much. Love an answer. To me, they look like they're curling, Nikki.
1: They do, yeah. And tomato leaf curl is not unusual, in particular in potted plants. So this is one of those things where the leaves can curl for lots of different reasons. Are they getting too much water, as she suggests? Maybe. Are they getting not enough water?
2: Why are they curling when they get too much water?
1: Yeah, well, it's just a natural, response.
2: Like, I don't like this.
1: And too little water, it's curling, but also wilting. So we're not seeing that.

0: They can also curl when, you know, say if somebody's putting, like when we used to spray herbicides on our lawns, or if you're near a farm area and you get drift over. This happens more in the U.S. where there's more widespread use of herbicides. And then you get kind of curling twisted leaves as well. But for me, I think this is probably a result of this tomato plant is in a container. The container looks a little tiny bit small, and the temperatures have been very high. So this is a natural response of the plant when the temperatures are really warm. And basically it's trying to reduce the exposed leaf surface to the sun and the hot temperature, so it curls up, and therefore it can conserve a little bit of water and prevent the leaves from drying out. So that is generally why they curl. Now, if they curl, and then, you know, like on a day like today that's overcast and a bit drizzly, if they're still curled today and tomorrow, if this is a permanent curling, then we're going to be worried about a potential virus problem with the tomato plants. But it's early in the season. I don't think that's an issue. I think this is probably more hot temperatures. And ideally, the pot maybe looks around 10 inches across. It looks like a determinant type tomato, like a bush tomato. But I think, you know, next year I would probably go with a slightly larger pot, which will also reduce the amount of water you have to give it. So it reduces the drought stress and therefore, you know, the heat issues as well, and prevent curling. So not a big deal. You know, I think this is just fine.
1: Well, Linda, all the best to you. We hope that this problem resolves. Let's go back to the phones, Nikki. We have Debbie Weil on the line from Queensport, Nova Scotia. Good afternoon, Debbie.
2: Good afternoon.
1: What's your question for Nikki?
2: My question for Nikki is, a couple of weeks ago, she talked to a gentleman who had a pergola, and she recommended a clematis and a heart-shaped vine to go on it. And I missed the name of the heart-shaped vine
0: yes.
2: that she recommended.
0: That was Dutchman's pipe.
2: Tell me what that is.
0: No, I'm keeping it a secret. It's Dutchman's pipe. Yeah, it's a vine that I planted on my own property 25 years ago, and it covers my front porch and creates this lovely shade. And because my front porch is a bit shaded, it doesn't flower very often. But when it does, it actually has, hence the name, pipe-shaped blooms that are very pretty, and the hummingbirds love it. But the leaves are large and heart-shaped, and it's vigorous but not invasive. You can cut it back if you want, but it's just a nice, lush-looking plant.
2: Thank you very much. That was my only question.
0: Awesome.
2: Wonderful.
0: Have a good weekend.
1: Good luck with your projects, Debbie. Sounds nice.
2: Thank you, Diane.
1: Yeah, Nikki, here's an email from Joanne McRae in Charlottetown, and she writes, can you please make some suggestions as to how to revive my boxwood shrubs? I usually have to spray insecticidal soap on them once a week to keep the leaves from being eaten and turning brown. But this year, for the first time, I've found a black striped worm or a short caterpillar on them. It's been making white webbing on the plants, and I've picked two of them off and I put them into soapy water. I think we have also talked about this, Nikki, on the show.
0: We have.
1: Boxwoods are now prone to this?
0: Yes. I know someone asked me a couple days ago. They wanted to put in a whole bunch of boxwoods on their new property. And I was like, I don't think I would. You know, and I love boxwood, but this is the box tree moth. And yeah, it is here now, unfortunately, and it is a very widespread problem with boxwood shrubs, unfortunately. And she's described it perfectly, as well as the webbing that you see. Mm-hmm. And this is not something you can just be like, all right, well, you know, they're not going to damage that bad. I'll let it go and I'll see about next year, because they can really damage the tree. So you have to do something. She said she's spraying insecticidal soap, I believe.
1: Yes.
0: So generally for box moth, this is a moth. So those are caterpillars, not just like a larvae of like a fly or something. So we can actually use the organic BT, which is a bacterial type product you can put on. And this is something you're going to have to use every 7 to 10 days while you do see larvae, those caterpillars on the trees.
1: Is that a spray or is it a powder?
0: Mixed with water. You know, it's the same thing they spray like for widespread issues like spruce budworm. So yeah, it can be managed quite effectively using BTK. I would expect this to be an annual issue. You know, and then we also have boxwood blight and we have boxwood leaf miner. So there's three different pests that right now are serious issues with boxwood. So this is definitely the box tree moth. BTK is what you want to get. Any garden center carries this. Mix it with water. Spray it on. Repeat until you don't see them anymore.
1: And if you just do nothing, they're probably going to die, the boxwoods?
0: They will eventually. They might not die this year. Could be next year, but they are going to weaken and they will eventually die. So, I mean, I would do that this year, see what happens next year. And if this is going to be, you know, on repeat every single season, I would think about replacing them with something else, unfortunately.
1: Right. Yeah. Well, good luck, Joanne. We hope it works out for you. Nikki, let's go back to the phones because we have Brenda on the line from PEI.

0: Hi. Good afternoon, Brenda.
1: Hi.
0: Hi. What's your question for Nikki?
1: Hi, Nikki. Hey. I just bought some peonies at a nursery, and they're, you know, they're a little sad, so they're on clearance.
0: Yep.
1: So I just need some tips as to planting them. Do I trim them back or anything like that, or spacing?
2: Well, my first question is, I'm assuming they came in pots, that you're not buying, like, you know, that you can buy sometimes bare root in spring in, like, plastic baggies. I assume these are potted up and you've got leaves and everything.
1: Yes, they're perfect. Potted, yeah.
2: Thank goodness, because I don't have a lot of faith in bare root plants this time of the year. So, yes, so potted ones, if you have, I wouldn't cut any leaves back, but if there's any flowers or flower buds on them, I would cut those off. Then I would look for a site that's sunny, has, you know, decent, well-draining soil where, you know, what I mean by well-draining is, you know, after it rains, the water doesn't sit there in a puddle for 3 hours. That's not good.
1: Right.
2: We need, you know, it could be a raised bed. It could just be like, you know, regular level soil, as long as the water doesn't remain there and drain very slowly. So average garden soil is fine. And when you plant them, you're going to want to plant them about the same depth they are in the pot. I would use my fingers and just sort of wiggle them into the soil around the stems at the base and make sure that that large sort of tuber isn't too deep. It should be only about an inch deep. Sometimes, you know, they do get buried deeper in the pot. So if you find the roots like 2 or 3 inches down, you're going to want to scrape back some of that soil so it's only about 1 inch deep. Not hard to do. Super easy. And the only other thing I would do when I plant these is I'm going to dig a planting hole, like I said, as deep as the roots should be, but as at least 2 to 3 times wider. So don't just dig a hole that's going to fit that 1 gallon pot. Make it a couple, like 2 to 3 times wider to really give those roots a nice loose space to grow into. And when you do take it out of the pot to plant, just use your like garden shears, or if you have a garden knife, or even just your gloved fingers, and loosen up the root ball a little bit and just spread them out gently into that planting hole, and keep them well watered for the next, I know it's a little drizzly in Halifax today. I'm not sure in PEI, but make sure you do water them deeply once a week at least, or twice a week if there has been no rain for the new root system. Okay. And I mean, you're good to go.
1: And, as far as spacing, I don't have an existing bed where they're going, but there will be new soil there.
2: Yeah.
1: I wanted to put like a couple of peonies and a rose bush. Like, would that be compatible?
2: I mean, they would definitely be compatible. I would be looking at the mature size of the rose bush because, you know, some can get, I put some in a couple of years ago that get 8 feet tall and wide, and some you can buy that only grow, you know, 2 to 3 feet tall and wide. So just make sure you pick one that's very, you know, like going to fit in that area and the size of the bed you want to make. There's some really nice Canadian, like campfire rose, some Canadian roses that have been released the past couple years that are very hardy and non-invasive and beautiful and repeat bloomers. So those are good. So for the peonies, you could definitely put a couple in that bed. I'd be planting them, probably 3 feet apart, really. You want to give them space. You don't want them to be so crowded in like 3 years that you have to dig them up and divide them. So plant them about 3 feet apart, and then make sure the rose, it should be planted so that the mature height and width of the rose is not going to be butting up against those peonies.
1: Of course. Yeah. Okay. That's awesome.
2: Yay.
1: And one quick question. I also bought a lilac tree, I guess.
2: Yep.
1: Can I stick that in the ground now? I'm sure I can.
2: Gosh, yes. And I would. Again, this is a hard time of year to plant because you do have to water. But, you know, the soil is warm. As long as you keep up with the watering, they're going to really put out a lovely, healthy, vigorous root system quickly. And, it's absolutely fine as long as you can keep up with the watering. So deep watering, newly planted trees, shrubs, perennials, at least twice a week if there's been no rain. And that doesn't mean like a 2-second sprinkle. That means soaking them with 5 or 6 gallons of water to make sure it really penetrates into the soil and they can send the roots down and not remain at the surface of the soil.
1: Okay, that sounds fantastic.
2: Yeah, I love your plant choices.
1: Well, thank you very much.
2: You're welcome.
1: Well, I'm having fun. I'm just expanding my gardens this year, so I'm having great fun.
2: Well, enjoy. Take care.
1: Thank you so much.
0: Great news, Brenda. All the best to you, and thank you for pulling over as well, Brenda. I heard her indicator going.
2: Oh, yes.
0: That was
2: smart.
0: Smart, exactly. let's just do a quick email here, Nikki, from Sam Schwartz, who writes, I have red hot poker seeds, which have been kept in the fridge for a couple of weeks. Can they be planted in my flower bed now? The flower beds get a lot of sun, and Sam is in Dartmouth.
2: Okay, they will love those growing conditions. But that said, I would prefer to plant them up like inside.

0: outside in like 4-inch pots or even cell packs for now. And then once the seedlings have sprouted and are growing well, then you can harden them off and transplant them outdoors. If you just sprinkle the seeds outside, again, it's generally been so hot and dry. If those seeds do then start to germinate in the garden bed and then we have a super hot day and they dry out, those tiny seedlings are very vulnerable and they can dry out and die as well. So it's nice to then, you've given them their, you know, their cold treatment. Fantastic. Plant them inside, let them grow. And once they're, you know, like 3 or 4 inches tall, you can harden them off and transplant them outside. And then they'll be back for you every single year. And this is when they're starting to flower and they are glorious looking plants.
1: Right. And when you say harden them off, you just mean put them outside in the pot.
0: Put them outside in the pots in some shade for a couple days. Gradually introduce them to more sun over about 5 or 6 days, and then they'll be ready for the garden. Because the hardening off, I mean, it acclimatizes them to outdoor growing conditions, but it also, a lot of their, when they grow indoors under grow lights or even in a window inside, their leaves don't develop that waxy protective cuticle. So hardening them off slowly helps that develop and protects the leaves from getting damaged.
1: Interesting. Nikki, let's go back to the phones. We have Christine Mayette on the line from Fall River. Good afternoon, Christine.
2: Good afternoon. Hi.
1: Hi, what's your question?
2: Last year, really dry year, yes. I have rhododendrons on my property. I have probably 6, and just love them. But they were wilting, and leaves were withering last year. And I thought, okay, so I was trying to water them more. And this year, the problem still exists. Mm-hmm. Sarah, I was out looking, and I think I might have an infestation of whitefly.
0: Okay. So the leaves, are they down? They're like wilting. Are they also kind of curling around or?
2: What? Yeah, they're actually curling around themselves. Like, and if you peel the, you have to really work to peel the curl back.
0: Yes.
2: And sometimes there's a little thing in there.
0: And you see that like white fly, I find when you disturb them on a plant, you get this little like blizzard of these tiny little, looks like teeny tiny little white moths. Is that kind of what's happening?
2: They do. I'm not getting the blizzard, but I am getting the occasional, you know, as I'm fiddling at the plant, mm-hmm. I am seeing that exact thing.
0: Okay. So, and if you look under the leaves too, you'll often see a bit of like a sticky substance. We call it like honeydew, but they excrete the sticky substance as well. And that can cause problems like, you know, mildews and such to grow mold, like a black sooty mold to grow on the leaf surface as well.
2: Exactly.
0: Do you see any of that as well?
2: I do.
0: Okay.
2: I do.
0: Okay. So yeah, this sounds like you definitely might have infestation, obviously, of whitefly. I mean, they could also have been, you know, heat stressed and also needed some water. But when you watered them last year, did they rebound or did not? Not really.
2: Not really.
0: Okay.
2: No. The curling that was already going on remained as damage.
0: Okay. Yeah. So, well, an insecticidal soap is generally what I would use to handle whitefly. You can buy that in a handy spray bottle, or you can buy it by like a gallon or half gallon, or you know, a liter, and mix it up yourself and spray it on if you have your own little sprayer. And this is something you'll have to do probably once a week for at least a couple weeks, maybe 3 applications.
2: Okay.
0: You know, because there'll be different life stages on the plants and you might not get all the life stages at once. So doing it several times can really target the entire population. It's not the easiest job when those leaves are a little bit curled up. I'm going to be honest. It's not.
2: No.
0: It's not easy.
2: One of them is about 12 feet high. So.
0: Oh, goodness. Yeah. So you can also buy hose attachment sprayers to help. Push that spray all the way up.
1: I thought you were going to say you can buy a ladder.
0: You can buy a ladder too, but do be careful if you're on a ladder. So you just want to try. I mean, all you're going to do is try the best you can do.
2: Sure.
0: And try to get as much of the leaf surface as you can. And you're really going to impact that population, and it's going to be harder to rebound, and overall the tree is going to be healthier. I would also, if you haven't done anything for your rhododendrons in a couple years, you know, they're very shallow rooted rhododendrons, so they do like to have a mulch. So it doesn't hurt to put a mulch down, whether it's wood chips or a little compost, like an inch of compost under those plants, is going to help them too. It'll also help lock in soil moisture. And they don't like a lot of fertilizer, but I would put down an application of rhododendron azalea fertilizer. Just like, don't go too heavy. Just follow the package directions. And that's also going to help them. We just want to avoid things that are high in nitrogen, because that's going to encourage lush growth, which the white flies like. So we don't want to make them happier. We want to make it less happy for them. So that's the whole plan here. Yeah.
2: So then that won't harm the pollinators. That's my biggest concern.
0: Of course.
2: I don't want bees.
0: Yeah, insecticide.

0: Dental soap is a broad spectrum. It will harm anything you spray it on. So at this point, your rhododendrons have finished flowering.
1: Yes.
0: So you're not going to see pollinators on them as much. And so it's not that, it shouldn't be an issue. I mean, if you're spraying and you see a couple bumblebees chilling out on a leaf, I would obviously not spray that leaf. But generally speaking, it's not the bloom season for them now, so it shouldn't be an issue.
1: Okay.
0: Yeah.
1: Thank you so much.
0: You're welcome. And I mean, even doing things, anytime, of course, but encouraging like lace wings and ladybugs, you know, these also will feed on, you know, different types of pests as well. So making our gardens, including lots of different types of diversity, invites more beneficial insects that can help take care of these problems naturally. But it sounds like you've reached a tipping point where you do need to do something.
2: Mm-hmm.
0: Yeah.
1: So would you buy ladybugs?
0: No. There's my answer. Absolutely not. They are wild harvested. They are different species than we have here. I mean, it really disrupts their natural populations when they're wild harvested. And as soon as you apply them here, they're going to fly away. Even if you do have aphids and other pests, they're just going to take right off. So, I mean, there's really no benefit to it. It's very, unless you are in a greenhouse situation, an enclosed environment. And even so, they're still wild harvested. They're not bred in, you know, in captivity sort of thing. And it does impact their natural populations, whether it's California or where they're coming from in the Western Mountains. So, yeah, no, I don't buy ladybugs.
1: I wouldn't. No. Okay.
0: I just plant things like nasturtiums and cosmos and zinnias and sweet alyssum and little flowers throughout my vegetable garden and my whole landscape that they like. And then I usually generally I have a population. And this morning I saw some aphids on one of my dahlia plants and I didn't do anything because there was a ladybug larvae amongst the aphids. So I just hands off. I'll let that ladybug larvae gobble them all up and I'm happy.
2: Perfect.
1: Yeah. Yes, exactly.
0: Yeah.
2: Lots of good tips there, Christine. Thanks for calling.
1: So much.
0: Thank you.
1: Thank you.
2: Bye for now. Here's a quick email from Hugh Chisholm in Wolfville. He says, horsetail is spreading in my yard. Ugh. The soil pH is about 6. Would adding lime help control it, or what approach would you recommend?
0: Yeah, I have had horsetail when I bought a nice load of garden soil for a raised bed, and then what came up was a horsetail. Oof. I mean, it's so hard because you try to pull it and it breaks off and the root stays intact. It's one of those terrible weeds. So I have solarized this before with success. That's what I did. I covered my bed with clear plastic. This is the perfect time of year to do that. And you could cook those weeds, leave it on for 6 to 8 weeks. That's not always easy if it's a bed of mixed perennials or shrubs or things like that. Then it's hard to do. You can also, you know, try to smother it with cardboard and newspaper. Put some mulch on top. That'll help as well. And if you see little bits coming up, you know, yank them out, dig them out, try to get the roots. Putting lime on, I know I've read before that it can help, but I try to read university studies to see what's actually working, and I have seen no results where it has really made a clear difference, so I can't really recommend liming to do that. And your soil is 6. I mean, that's generally fine for most garden plants, so you can add a little more lime if you want to try it. You know, put some lime on one section of it. I don't think it's going to make a big difference. Lime takes months to work anyway, so I think I would try to either smother it, solarize it, or, again, lift up the roots with a garden fork, pull all that tangle out sort of thing, and get rid of as much as you can. And I know it's very tenacious and hard to do, but that's what I've done.
2: And put it in the garbage.
0: Thank you. Put it in the garbage. Or if you have a neighbor you don't like. No, I'm just kidding. Garbage only. Thank you very much. Yeah.
2: Let's go to Sunny Corner, New Brunswick. We have Margaret Chase on the line. Good afternoon, Margaret.
3: Good afternoon.
2: What's your question for Nikki?
3: I have a Christmas cactus that's been in the family for 20 years.
0: Wow.
3: And we've repotted it several times, but now I've let it go so long, it's 3 feet wide and 3 feet tall.
0: I have one the same.
3: So in my house.
0: Yeah.
2: What color? What color is it when it blooms?
3: How would you repot it?
0: Yeah. I mean, they're so beautiful. I love them so much. I would repot it with the help. I would enlist someone to help me, and I would put it in a pot that's maybe 2 or 3 inches wider than the pot it is now. So if it's a 10-inch pot, a 12-inch pot, I would put some fresh potting soil. I would kind of take away some of the soil around the roots right now. And if it's really been in there a very long time, there might not even be very much soil left around those roots. So fresh potting soil, you know, that happens all the time when I repot my houseplants. Put it in the new pot. You know, put a little fertilizer in there, just water in some like fish fertilizer or something, a little organic boost. And it is going to explode in growth. I hate to tell you, it's going to get even bigger, but it will be very happy.
3: Well, the pot it has now is about 25 inches round.
0: Around, yeah. So when I say 10,

0: to 12, I mean across. So, yeah.
1: I mean across.
0: Oh, it's 25 inches across?
1: What my mom used to do was take a shovel and go right down through the middle of it and split it in two.
0: Yeah, you can.
1: And go put it in two pots.
0: Yeah, you can definitely do that. A lot of times people take cuttings as well from Christmas cactus. They're easy to root to get new plants to share with family and friends. I mean, yeah, you could certainly trim it off. I would always trim off any dead branches or soggy branches. Sometimes they get a little bit rotten. Some of the branches on the very inside, you could trim those away to make it a little bit smaller as well. But I mean, it sounds like you're going to need a real big pot then and a lot of help, maybe three or four people.
1: Yes, right. I'll have to buy two big pots.
0: Oh, my goodness. Yes. See if you can split it. They're very resilient, so it should, you know, bounce back nicely for you. You might not get as many flowers this coming holiday season, but that's okay.
1: Yeah. Okay, well, thanks for your advice.
0: Like Diane asked, what color are the flowers? I'm curious, too.
1: They're the bright red.
0: Oh, so
2: nice.
0: Pretty.
2: Nice.
0: Lovely. Yeah, well, enjoy and good luck.
1: Thank you.
2: So we only have a couple of minutes left, Nikki. Here's an email from Daryl Chiasson, who writes, hello from Mount Albion PEI. What pumpkin seeds could I plant now that would come to fruition by Halloween? I guess he's already thinking about October 31st.
0: I'm literally counting the days now, because we also have to take in a fact that into our heads, really, that the fact that we're past the solstice, so now the days are shrinking.
2: Right.
0: So the closer we get to September, October, the slower things grow. So when you pick up your pumpkin packs, like, I mean, you could grow a lot of probably the small fruited ones. Most need 90 to 110 days, sometimes even more, to mature. We should just be there. So I would still do it. But read the back of the seed pack where it says days to maturity and try to find ones that are 90 days or less, maybe even 85 days. If anything is over like 100, 110, I think I would put it back. Things like Baby Boo, Teddy Bear. There's lots of little small fruited pumpkins that will mature earlier. And there's things you can do too. Once the vines start growing well and you've got three or four pumpkins set, you trim off the end of the vine, and that'll make those pumpkins that are already growing, you know, grow faster, because then the plant's, you know, putting all its energy into that instead of new flowers and fruit. So there's lots of sneaky little things we can do too to help your pumpkins mature even quicker.
2: Well, I hope that works out for you for Halloween. Nikki, thank you so much for being with us today.
0: Thank you for having me.
2: That's gardening expert Nikki Jabour, and she will be back on Friday, the 24th of July. So coming up on Monday on Maritime Noon, lawyer Jessica Lyle simplifies the complicated world of wills and estate planning. And I also just want to quickly mention that 1 week from today, Maritime Noon will be broadcasting live from the St. John City Market. The market is celebrating 150 years of history. I'm Diane Paquette in for Bob Murphy. Thanks so much for listening. Have a wonderful weekend.
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6: Get ready, Canada. It's time for another edition of That's Puzzling. Host Pia Chattopadhyay competes against one familiar voice and one clever listener in a battle of brain games devised by puzzle master Peter Brown. That's Puzzling, after the news.
7: This is CBC News. It's 1 o'clock. Good afternoon. I'm Cassie Williams. Here's what's making news this hour. Halifax police say they've arrested a man who allegedly yelled racist slurs and hurled death threats at two women in hijabs at a Halifax Costco location last Saturday. A video of a man went viral this week. HRP, with the help of RCMP, went to a home in Port Dufferin on Nova Scotia's Eastern Shore yesterday around 3 p.m. In a news release, police say the man allegedly brandished a weapon. Police then used a stun gun on him. Randall Byron Publicover is scheduled in court today to face charges including public incitement of hatred, uttering threats to cause bodily harm, assault, resisting a peace officer, and possession of a weapon for a dangerous purpose. A New Brunswick dog breeder is suffering the loss of a second beloved canine after a visit to the Moose Jaw Dog Park in Saskatchewan last month. Vanessa Forbes was driving her 6 Cavalier King Charles Spaniels from Moncton to Edmonton to celebrate Canada Day with her daughter. She never made it. Three of her dogs became suddenly and critically ill during her stop at the park. She

0: immediately rushed them to a Moose Jaw Animal Clinic. One never made it home.
1: I'm sad, but I'm mad. I didn't listen to myself. I could not go to dog parks. I thought it would be safe. And I failed them. So I feel very guilty. And I'm very mad because I don't have the answers.
0: Forbes says almost 2 weeks after her first dog died, she lost a second. It was a young mother that had been expecting puppies and was being cared for by her vet back home. The Moose Jaw Animal Clinic has declined to comment on the situation. The city of Moose Jaw tested 10 samples of water from containers at the parks and says the water meets the Canadian drinking water quality standards. The company which operated a call center in Liverpool does, in fact, owe its former employees a total of nearly $200,000. That's according to a recent decision by the Nova Scotia Labour Board. Ben Dornan has more.
2: Global Empire Corporation shut down operations in Nova Scotia 2 years ago, a few weeks after its biggest client, Lifeline Systems Company, canceled their contract. Global Empire claimed that because it didn't have any control over that contract cancellation, it didn't need to pay its employees in lieu of notice for terminating them effective immediately on March 15, 2024. But the Nova Scotia Labour Board dispelled that claim last month, writing, quote, "Global Empire is the author of its own misfortune rather than a victim of an event beyond its control," unquote. The board says the company itself didn't do enough to uphold its side of its contract with Lifeline, upholding its 2025 decision saying the company must pay just under $194,000 to 69 of its former employees. Provincial Labour Skills and Immigration Minister Nolan Young told reporters Thursday that the company ought to pay.
3: I mean, first and foremost, I mean, the workers, they deserve the wages and benefits that they're entitled to, right? But, you know, as government, we won't hesitate to take any action to protect workers.
2: Young declined to specify what steps the government will take or whether the province has the authority to enforce this decision, considering that Global Empire Corporation is not based in Nova Scotia. Ben Dornan, CBC News, Halifax.
0: Overnight detox beds are once again available at the Cape Breton Regional Hospital. The service was paused last summer while Nova Scotia Health searched for doctors who could provide specialized addictions treatment. Dr. David Martel is the province's medical lead on addictions. He says over the past year, the health authority has created a telephone network of support and hired two new doctors at the regional hospital in Sydney.
4: They are doing a variety of work, both outpatient and this overnight service, serving the needs of people with addictive disorders, their medical needs. But we also have this network of other physicians helping to serve the needs after hours. Prior to having this on-call service, we really didn't have enough support for the one physician who was doing the work.
0: The overnight detox unit has 8 beds. And finally, employment in Canada saw little change last month. Statistics Canada has released its labor report for the month. It shows job numbers increased for youth but declined for those 55 years and older. Overall, the unemployment rate dropped to just one tenth of a point to 6.5%. And that's the news to this hour.
5: Hi, I'm CBC meteorologist Tina Simpkin. Skies become mostly cloudy. There are chances for showers, even risks of thunderstorms throughout the day. On average, we'll pick up a couple of millimeters of rain, but in thunderstorms, they're capable of producing anywhere from 10 to 15 millimeters of rain. Temperatures today should hover near 26 degrees with a humidex of around 32, and the wind should stay fairly light and become more northerly with the exception of gusty winds from thunderstorms. Tonight, partly cloudy, a chance for showers and temperatures dropping down to 15 degrees.
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Once a month on the Sunday Magazine, we take a breather from it all to have a little fun and put our brains to the test in a series of word games. And every Friday this summer, we're bringing you all of the action from our latest season. So here's how it works. I face off against a special guest as well as a super smart listener who earned the chance to play by answering our audience challenge. We play three rounds of games devised by our puzzle maestro, Peter Brown. And you can play at home. So let's get to it. Here is last October's edition of That's Puzzling, which we played

0: just as the Toronto Blue Jays were embarking on their thrilling postseason run.
1: Do you let yourself hope that the Blue Jays will do well, or are you just a mess?
0: I'm excited. I'm always a little nervous. I love the Jays. This team specifically is magical to watch. They're having fun and have been all season. So I'm super excited for them. But, you know, if you're a good sports fan, you've always got a little bit of nerves.
1: Yeah, I tend to get excited. And then when it gets close, you can't see me doing this, but I pull my shirt up over my mouth and nose because I cannot stand the tension.
0: And that's happened a lot this season with the Jays because they've come from behind in the end, and sometimes our pitching hasn't been up to snuff when we worry, and the too many guys from the opposite team are on the bases, and then we pull it out. So, woohoo! What fun! October baseball.
1: This has been Baseball Chat. Pia and everyone else, let us meet Pia's opponents first. She's a comedian and actor you may have seen on 22 Minutes or the Baroness von Sketch Show. She's the host of the Great Canadian Baking Show. It's Anne Parnell. Hello, Anne.
2: Hello, everybody.
1: Anne, your new season starts tonight, so there's a lot to celebrate. As regular viewers know, episode one is Cake Week, so happy Cake Week.
2: Happy Cake Week, everyone.
1: Are you wearing a fantastic Cake Week frock at the moment?
2: I am wearing a lot of color, so you could say I'm iced like a cake.
0: Oh, she looks great. I was thinking, Pete, maybe Anne would walk into studio wearing, like, I don't know, sweatpants and a hoodie. She didn't. She showed up just as we imagined. She is wearing a pink jean jacket. She has, like, those pearls hanging out of your pocket. Her 10 fingernails are each done in a different color. She has a headband with flowers. She looks great. I'm the one who showed up in a hoodie and sweatpants.
1: Now, Anna, full confession, when I watch The Great Canadian Baking Show, even if I'm watching alone, I will find myself saying out loud things like, oh no, or I did actually say, I noted myself saying, oh, that's beautiful. What's it like experiencing the drama and the delicious cakes up close?
2: Exactly the same, except I have the added benefit of smelling everything.
1: Oh, boy.
2: Ooh, the smells, the vanilla, the butter. Oh, the butter. Oh, the butter. It is truly a feast for all of the senses, which really also just jacks up your nerves even more.
1: Oh, so we would make you more nervous if we got some butter smell in the studio.
2: That is triggering. Thank you.
1: You're welcome. And our final competitor won their spot in today's game by entering our listener challenge, a challenge that was posed by last month's player, Claire. Claire challenged you to invent a word for the feeling you get when you've tried so hard to buy Canadian online, only to find out when it arrives that it was made somewhere else. Our winning word is
3: disbelief.
1: Disbelief. Concise, brilliant. That is our winning listener, Victor Boyko in Ottawa. Hello, Victor.
4: Good day.
1: Disbelief. You're doing a lot of work in three syllables there. How did you come up with that?
4: It came in an overnight delivery, as some ideas do, where you go to bed thinking about something, drifting off to sleep, and suddenly you wake up in the morning and that's the word that pops into your mind.
1: So you came up with disbelief the same way Paul McCartney wrote Yesterday, is what I'm saying.
4: More or less.
1: You recently celebrated your 57th wedding anniversary. Can that be right?
4: Yes, correct. We call it, I think they're known as the Heinz anniversary, if you think about it.
1: Oh, clever.
0: I looked quizzical there, Victor. That took a moment for it to click in for me. I get it. Heinz 57 sauce.
2: It took me a minute to catch up.
0: Wow.
1: Okay, Pia.
0: I'm in trouble.
1: You're up against a couple punsters, and one of them's named Victor, and one of them has outfashioned you, and you're distracted by the Blue Jays. Good luck.
0: I'll take all the luck you will send my way, my friend.
1: And Victor, Pia, let's play That's Puzzling. We are starting today with a round of anagrams. I'm going to give you a word and ask you to rearrange those letters to make another word. You will have 10 seconds. But if you solve that first word quickly enough, I'll give you another anagram for the same letters so you can score an extra point. So, for example, if I gave you the word one, W-O-N, and asked you to rearrange those letters to make a word that means presently, the answer would be now, N-O-W. If there's still time on the clock, I will say, same letters, make a word for possess. And that second answer is own, O-W-N.

0: So you can score 1 point or two or none. That example, let's say it, was pretty easy. Mm. Those were three-letter words. We are playing with five-letter words.
1: Wow.
0: And oh, we're great. Racing the clock. Mm. So go as fast as you can. If you hear this, your time is up. If you have an answer before the buzzer, it doesn't count. Now, Pia, unlike in baseball, home team bats first.
2: Yeah, but here's the thing. I'm the leadoff batter. Mm. And in this case, to carry on the Blue Jays analogy, I am George Springer, who has had just the most phenomenal season, not just for the Jays, but in baseball overall. So, batter up.
0: Batter up. Here comes the pitch. Your starting word is serve. S-E-R-V-E, as in, I'm going to try not to serve up a curveball in this round, or a tennis serve. Rearrange the letters in serve to make a word that means separate or cut ties.
2: Sever.
0: Same letters make a word for poetry.
2: Verse.
0: There it is. Mm. Sees a fastball over the plate, drives it into left field for a double, didn't even have to slide. Pia Chattopadhyay. Well played.
2: Yep, going to ask for the police escort on the horse. And if you don't know what that means, look it up on the internet.
1: Tense
2: it has
1: off.
2: To do with George Springer. Yep.
1: Tense off, Pia.
2: Yeah, if you don't know what tarp or tense off means, you're not a true Blue Jays fan this season. There you go.
0: Wow.
2: George Springer took off his shirt. I'm just explaining. And Hazel May said to him in the post-game interview, hey, your tarp's off. It was great. Anne's my girl here. She knows baseball.
1: Huge Jays fan.
0: So we know Anne knows Jays and shirts. Let's see how you do with moving letters around.
1: Great.
0: You're next, Anne. Your starting word is shear. S-H-E-A-R. Shear, as in to shear a sheep. Rearrange the letters in shear to get a word that means to give to other people.
1: Oh,
0: I'm
1: no.
0: blanking my cake with you.
1: Share.
0: Okay, same letters. Make a word for rabbits.
1: Ooh, hairs.
0: Okay.
1: Ugh.
0: Oh, just ran out
1: just
0: of time
1: out of
0: there.
1: Time.
0: Sadly, unlike baseball, we're timed here.
1: Mm-hmm.
0: All right, Victor.
3: Yes.
0: Are you ready?
3: We're going to find out.
0: Here we go. Your starting word is clasp. C-L-A-S-P, as in a fastener, a clasp. Rearrange those letters to make a word for applause.
3: Claps.
0: Same letters. Make a word that means a part of the head.
3: Scalp.
0: Yes.
2: Good job, Victor. Great job. Batting in the Vladimir Guerrero third guy up position. He does it.
3: No, I'm actually channeling Barshall.
1: Ooh, good one.
0: That one was too inside baseball for me, but I'm going to study up. All right, let's check the scoreboard after the first inning. Pia has two, Victor has two, and has one, just ran out of time. Still all to play for as we move on to our second round. Today we are playing plus one. In this game, we're looking for two words. The words will be identical, except the second word has one added letter. That's the plus one. So for instance, if I ask you to take a word for consume and add a letter to make a word for warmth, consume and warmth, the correct answer would be eat and heat. Eat is consume. Add the H to get heat for warmth. The added letter could go at the beginning of the word, or at the end, or in the middle. Hints are available, players, for either the first or the second part of the answer. These are worth 2 points. Victor, you are up first this time.
3: Okay.
0: And there's a pattern to this round. You'll notice it soon. Take a word for a kind of fruit and add a letter to make a weapon. A kind of fruit and a weapon.
3: Ooh. Can I have a hint for the weapon?
0: Yes. Good request.
2: Wasting no time, Victor. Mm-hmm. Just going straight for the hint. I like it.
0: It's a stick with a sharp point.
3: Arrow? Stick with a sharp point, spear. And pear.
0: There it is.
1: Ooh, very good.
2: Just saying, I was stuck on knife. And there is no fruit if you minus a letter from knife.
0: Well reasoned, Victor. You played that very solidly. The fruit is pear. The weapon is spear. 2 points to Victor. We now go to Anne. Your challenge is to take a kind of fruit, add a letter to get a word that means give a sermon. Kind of fruit and give a sermon.
1: Peach and preach.
0: There it is.
2: Whoa.
1: Yes.
2: That was so good.
0: The hint I had for you, Anne, was you can make a cobbler out of this.
1: Mm.
0: You didn't need it.
1: Didn't need it.
0: Fruit is peach. Give a sermon is preach. Anne is on base with 3 points. Your challenge, Pia, is to take a kind of fruit, add a letter together.

0: fruit.
1: I think you did the right thing.
0: Okay.
1: It has a yellow peel.
0: A banana? a yellow peel. A lemon? Yellow peel.
2: Oh, this is it.
0: It's easy. Okay, wait. A fruit and then a scarf. Oh, my God. Oh, no. I'm totally blanking.
1: You have said the right thing at some point.
0: Banana? Bandana.
3: There it is. We love to see it. You never gave up on that.
0: That was so stressful. That's like bottom of the ninth. Mm. Bases loaded. Two out, full count.
1: Whew, we had some drama there. So the fruit is banana. The headscarf is bandana. After two tight rounds, Pia has 4, Victor has 4, Anne has 3. It's all to play for. It is tight going into the ninth as we turn to our final round and we're playing plus one again. These are worth 2 points. We start with Anne.
3: Ready.
1: Anne, take a short word that means an article or a news story about someone who's died. So an article or a story about someone who's died. Add a letter to give you to move in a circle around something. I'm making a circular motion with my hand.
3: An obit, an orbit.
1: Nice. Nailed it.
4: Yes.
1: Nailed it, Anne.
4: I love space.
1: Uh-oh.
0: Better than her saying emails. I love death, I guess.
1: We're going to get emails from people who hate space.
3: Oh, no.
1: Well done, Anne. Excellent play. No hesitation.
0: Also, I was wondering where you were going, Peter Brown, with a short word.
1: And well, because we didn't want obituary.
0: Because then she would come up with orbituary.
1: That's what happens when you just stop circling. the orbituary. All right. Anne has 5. Pia has 4. Victor has 4. Pia is up next. Mm-hmm. Pia for 2 points. Take a word for underground burial chamber. Add a letter to get a word for digital currency.
0: Okay, I'm just writing this all. Underground burial chamber, digital currency.
1: That's right.
0: Underground, like a underground burial chamber, like
2: I got it.
0: Okay, Victor, chill. okay, so you're in a coffin, coffin and coin. Coffin, sarcophagus. Oh, they're all laughing. Oh, gosh. All Canadians are laughing at me right now. Okay, Pete, I'm going to take a hint.
1: Okay.
0: I think I'm going to go for the... I'm not going to get another underground burial chamber. I think I'm going to go for digital currency, and I think this is the wrong decision. But here we go.
1: I don't think it is, Pia. I think you've chosen the right hint again. Okay. Bitcoin is an example of a blank currency.
0: Bitcoin is a digital currency. Oh my gosh. I know this. It's right in front of me, right? It's right in front of me. Yes. I have all these faces in the control room and Anne just like saying it's so right in front of you. Okay. I'm going to calm down. Digital currency cannot be digital. So Bitcoin is what?
1: Bitcoin is a something currency.
3: At what point can we steal?
0: It's coming up very soon, Anne. Okay, a digital currency. I know this. It's like, I'm going to be like, oh my gosh. It's a digital. No, it's like, you say digital. I don't know. I'm blanking completely.
1: All right. The first opportunity to steal, and I like his chances, goes to Victor. Victor, what is it?
2: It's crypt and crypto.
3: Very good. There it is.
1: Anne knew it. Crypto. Luck of the draw. Victor was up with the first steal. Underground burial chamber is crypt. Virtual currency is crypto. I guess I could have said bros and you might have gotten it.
0: I just blanked on the word crypto. I'm like, what is the word? Digital currency. Uh-huh.
3: It's like how you can't see your own nose. That's where crypto was for you. It's right there. You just
0: see my nose if I go across it.
1: I believe I and everyone listening are now trying to see our own noses.
0: Yes. I was when she was saying that.
1: Right. So here's the situation. Pia has 4, Anne has 5, Victor has 6. Victor gets first crack at this. If he gets it, he wins. If not, someone could steal and either win or tie. No shortage of drama. Victor, take a word that means to author. Add one letter to get squirm.
2: Ooh, to author. Write? Maybe write and squirm is... Ooh, not, can't be right. I'll take a hint for...

0: the word to write. To author,
1: as in author a novel or TV script.
0: Pen, and maybe pen, maybe write. Script.
1: Give you a little while longer, Victor.
0: Script, write, pen, text. I'll have to pass.
1: Okay, Victor, the next steal goes to Pia. Pia, if you get this, you tie.
2: I didn't do what Victor did to me, which is I knew it out of the gates, but I didn't do it, Victor. I'm kidding, Victor. I love that you were just on me right from the get-go. I like it. So, Victor, this is where you're going to not see your nose or whatever that thing is, because you had it right. Mm. It was right, W-R-I-T-E,
0: yes.
2: Writhe.
1: Oh. Writhe for squirm. And Anne had that one too, didn't she?
3: I did. I wrote it down. I have proof of it. I wrote down my work.
2: She wrote down nose. I can see it.
1: Compose is right. Squirm is writhe. And unfortunately, Anne, you just got on the wrong side of the steal order. We are playing a tiebreaker between Pia and Victor, but Anne, that was luck of the draw on that first round.
3: It was. Sometimes the ball just goes foul, out of reach.
1: Mm-hmm. I love your attitude, I can only imagine how splendid your nails are.
2: She's all splendid. Can we just pause for a moment?
1: Sure.
2: I know you have so many fans. And maybe some people like, is she really like that off air, right? People always do this, what's so-and-so like off air? What you see is what you get. She is joyous, bubbly, colorful, happy.
3: Thank you, Pia.
1: I think if Anne ever comes out of her shell, she'll be fine.
3: Me, I'm baby. I'm shy.
1: This is now a tiebreaker between Pia and Victor, sworn enemies. This is for all the marbles. If you think you have the right answer, shout out your name. If neither of you gets it fast enough, I am giving Anne a shot.
2: Wow.
1: So, yeah, wow. I'm just freelancing over here.
2: Rooting for the team that's out of the playoffs is what you're doing.
1: Yeah, I got used to that.
2: Victor, you ready?
0: I believe I am.
2: Okay.
1: All right. Take a word for battle. Add a letter to get trajectory.
2: Fight and flight.
1: There it is.
2: Pia.
1: I'm glad you said Pia, and you now have to legally change your name to Fight or Flight. Fight and Flight.
2: That's Pia. What I was doing there with you, Victor. We were in the battle.
0: I think I've almost got it.
1: Pia.
2: What a comeback.
3: Huge.
1: Battle is fight. Trajectory is flight. Yeah. What a fun round. Victor, thank you so much.
0: It's been a pleasure. It's been a lot of fun.
1: And
3: what a pleasure, everybody.
1: You brought a splash of color and delight to my dank, quizzling dungeon. And that is That's Puzzling.
2: Thank you, Peter. We'll bring you the next round of That's Puzzling next Friday at 1 p.m., 1:30 in Newfoundland and parts of Labrador. You can also catch up on games you missed or play along again at cbc.ca/Sunday. 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Now, do you think you have what it takes to enter the Puzzle Dome? 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Please put That's Puzzling in the subject line and include your phone number. You have until the end of the day on Sunday, August 9th, to submit your creation. The winner is going to join us in September and receive a Sunday magazine coffee mug or notebook. Now, here's some inspiration for you to play us out. It's Glenn Campbell with Southern Nights. I'm Pia Chattopadhyay. Thank you for lending us your ear here on That's Puzzling.

0: It's 1:30 right now, mostly clouds and 20 in Halifax, mist and 18 in Sydney, mostly cloudy and 22 in Fredericton, and mostly clouds and light rain in 17 in Charlottetown. I'm Cassie Williams. Here's what's making news. Nova Scotia's police watchdog now says a man who was shot by police yesterday in Lunenburg County died at the scene. Yesterday, the serious incident response team sent out a news release saying it was investigating after an officer allegedly discharged their weapon and struck a man that was the subject of an emergency alert in Lunenburg County Wednesday evening. However, at that time, there was no word on the condition of the man shot. CERT now says the man who died had a gun on him when he was shot. A man seen in a viral video yelling racist slurs and death threats at two women in hijabs at a Halifax Costco last weekend has been arrested and is facing a slew of charges. 37-year-old Randall Byron Publicover is facing charges including public incitement of hatred, uttering threats, assault, and possession of a weapon for a dangerous purpose. He's scheduled to appear in Halifax court today. Regional news at 2. Here's the weather forecast from Tina Simpkin. Both Queens and Shelburne counties in Nova Scotia are under a yellow warning for thunderstorms this afternoon. As much as 25 millimeters is expected to fall in less than an hour in the heaviest downpours. Tonight, partly cloudy with a chance of showers. Lows between 10 and 17. A mix of sun and cloud tomorrow with a chance of afternoon showers. Highs of 20 to 29.
1: Ali Hassan, and welcome to Laugh Out Loud in the Summer, where we bring you repeats of some great comedy sets that we have aired over the past few years. We start today with a very funny comedian and a buddy of mine, Rob Bevanick. He's performed at every major comedy festival in this country.

0: we recorded him back in 2022 at the Icebreakers Comedy Festival in Niagara-on-the-Lake. Yes, the wild time that was 2022. We were just kind of coming out of a pandemic. COVID, vaccine, masks were on top of everyone's mind, including comedians. Here is Rob Medvedev.
1: I see some of you are wearing masks and some of you aren't. That's great. I'm glad we're at the point where people are allowed to make their own decisions on it, their own. I had COVID already. I had it a month ago, so I'm good. Feel free to spit in my mouth on the way out. Good. I'm still fresh from it. Inside a month, I feel invincible. I didn't have, like, I had it super mild, right? It was very casual COVID for me, I guess. Because I got all my shots, right? It was easy for me. I got all my shots. I got my booster, all that. Got COVID, handled it pretty well. I had no choice but to get all my shots. Because I'm far too stupid not to. You know what I mean? Like, I don't know the first thing about it. Like, the smart people are like, you should take this. And I was like, yeah, good point. Like, I don't know. That's why I don't understand the do your own research crowd. I don't understand. You should do your own research. I'm like, I don't know how. What do you mean? What research are you doing? Show me your work. What do you... Was I going to rent a storage locker and get some beakers and be like, yeah, just give me a couple of days, I'll figure it out. I got this. I don't know what the first ingredient is. What is it, salt? I don't know. Salt's in a lot of things. That's a good starter, I think. It's liquidy. Is water? Is it... Do I put water in the vaccine? I got salt and water. How close am I? I don't know. That's why I feel bad for doctors and scientists. Like, they took it on the chin through COVID more than anyone, right? Imagine you worked that hard your entire life. Right, you don't get into med school being a good kid for 1 year at the end of high school, right? You gotta be a good kid the whole time. You get better and better and better, and then you get into an undergrad, and then you take a post-grad, and then you get into med school, and then like 40 years later, they're like, yeah, you can touch people now. And science, they have their own version of that. I'd explain it to you. I'm not that smart, right? But imagine you work that hard, right? And then all of a sudden, a pandemic comes and you get hit and everyone's like, you gotta help us. And like doctors and nurses and they're just working as hard as they can. And scientists are doing everything they can. And they come up with a vaccine in record time. They're like, we got it. We got the thing. Here you go. And some jackass with truck nuts on his F-150 is like...

I think I'll do my own research. I don't know if you guys have ever noticed this. You ever noticed that your friends who are really into conspiracies are also never your smart friends? You know, it's never that girl, you know, that went to Yale, right? It's never your buddy who's got a civil engineering degree from a prestigious university. It's always your buddy that struggled to finish high school. And not because he was a bad kid, but just because the curriculum was legitimately challenging for him. Just like, oh no, I'm in Saskatchewan and Manitoba the same color again.

Side note, if you're a geography teacher, bravo. Bro, you have pulled off the most magnificent scam in Canadian education history. You have somehow convinced everybody that it takes 9 months to teach that. No, it doesn't. I took geography in high school. I know what you cover. Week one, color the maps. Week two, sedimentary rock. Week three, countries and populations and flags. Week four, pick a country. Week five, present. This is Greece. This is Greece's flag and population. Greece is known for the Olympics and mishandling money. Here's some baklava, you may go now.

I miss old people too. Like, I mean, like the elderly, like really, like you don't see them anymore, right? You don't. They're still hiding. They're like, I got nah. I miss them. They're my favorite people on earth. They truly are. They're the best people on earth. You want to know why I love them? Because they've been around long enough that they don't care about our rules anymore. They've been on the earth long enough that they're like, what are you going to do? I'm 95. There's nothing you can... You want proof? You ever see a man in his 90s wait in line at the bank? No. He just walks to the front and pretends he doesn't know what a line is anymore. He just walks up and puts his hands on the counter, and the teller's just like, I'm so sorry, sir. If you just look behind you, if you just behind, there's a line. And he just looks around and pretends like he doesn't know what those words mean anymore. Until somebody in the lineup is just like, it's fine, just let him go. In his head, he's like, I know what a line is. I'm banking, you idiots. I came across this elderly woman at a grocery store recently. It was pre-pandemic, and she was standing at one of those olive bars, right? This tiny little, like, 92-year-old woman, maybe 100 pounds soaking wet, standing at one of those fancy olive bars. Remember before when you were allowed to put your own olives? They don't trust us with that anymore, right? Nope. And she was standing there all by herself, just mucking olives, just hands in the tubs. I'm fairly certain that's how this whole thing started. She's just going to town, right? And she wasn't picking out her favorite to see. She was just like, you know what? I'm 92, and I don't pay for olives anymore. I know she didn't care because I caught her. I shouldn't say I caught her. I should say we locked eyes for a second. And she just looked back at me like, what are you going to do better? I was petrified. I had 100 pounds on this woman. I was terrified. I walked away like a cat. What was I going to do? Explain the olive purchasing process to her? I know that they look like they're free men, but we put them in tubs and they weigh them. That's how we pay. No, I walked away like a coward, all right? I turned down another aisle. There was another even older man. I don't know if they were working in tandem or not. But this guy was pushing a shopping cart with one hand and with his free hand grabbing cured meats off the shelves and sticking them in his sweatpants pockets. And right away, my brain's just like, you gotta tell on this, you can't let that, he's stealing. And then another part of my brain's like, you can't walk away from the olive bar lady and tattle on this guy. Also, who are you gonna tell?

the grocery store. You gonna tell the 15-year-old stock boy what's happening? Excuse me, young man, there's elderly people stealing your olives and cured meats. And he's just gonna look back at me and be like, dude, I show up baked, I take bread off the shelf, I walk around, I put it back on the shelf. That's how I get through my day. Did anybody get fat for the pandemic? Nice. Very enthusiastic fat clap over there, by the way. What about fit? Anybody go the other way, get ultra fit? Yes. Nice. Good on you. Good on both of you. You're very enthusiastic, less enthusiastic. That's fine. You're less of a showboater. That's fine. I did both. I know some of you guys are looking at me like, right, which one is he now? This man is not self-aware, is he? No, I did. I kept going up and down with the numbers, right? Like, the numbers were high, and they're like, don't go anywhere, don't do anything. I'm like, I have a full liquor cabinet. I'm gonna do something. Got big. Then we came out of first lockdown. I was like, I got to see people again. I got fit. Then I got big again when we went back into lockdown. Then I got fit again. And then we went back in. And then we came out again. And I was trying to get fit. I gave myself a hernia. Had to get surgery on it. A few days after surgery, Jeff Paul smacked me in the gut. The guy was up at the start, was running the festival. Yeah, he's like, this will be funny. It bled for 12 hours, got infected. Long and the short of it is, I'm struggling to come back. And it sucks because I don't want to go to the gym. I hate the gym, and I hate people who like the gym. Like, people who love the gym, you know what I'm talking about? Like, people like, oh, I love the gym. Oh. It's a bath. I love it. Get my endorphins going. I just love it. Gym is a bath. Oh. Like, that counts as a personality? I don't like going to a building where there's that much people better than me in the building, right? Like, I don't like looking over on the treadmill and seeing that guy who's just full tilt sprint on the treadmill for like an hour straight, has one bead of sweat coming out. I'm sweating, standing still, talking to you. I look over this guy, just gunning it, one bead of sweat. And he's one of those people who have no body fat. Like, they don't have an ounce of, like most people strive for a six-pack. This guy's got 12, right? Right? Like, he's got these muscles, like, right this way. Like, you know what I mean? I just look at those people, I'm like, go home, you're done. You did it. Congratulations. Job well done. You completed the task. Go home. This place isn't for you. It's for people like me, okay? It's for people like me who love themselves enough to try and tack on a couple of good years at the end, but not enough that you'll stop poisoning yourselves a little bit every single night and then extra on weekends until you're laying on the floor eating a burger and your loved ones are filming and be like, you're gonna see what you're like in the morning, you piece of garbage. The gym is for people like me who's taken a look at his family lineage, who's looked at his dad and his uncles and realizes what happens to a Bebenik over time, okay? All the Bebeniks are square until we're pear, all right? We're all just stocky little buggers, and then one day this all settles here and you die with a beer rested on your gut. That's the life cycle of a Bebenik. The only thing I'm trying to do at the gym is to just push off getting fat a little bit. Just push it down the road. All I'm trying to do is continue to look kind of good naked. That's it. From any angle, okay? Because we'll trick ourselves. We'll trick ourselves.

0: ourselves into finding the right angle. We'll find our favorite mirror and the right angle. We're just like, yeah, I still look good. Still sexy. Yeah. But you'll catch yourself. You will. You will. One day you'll just be coming out of the shower and you'll go to grab your towel, but you'll forget to flex and suck in, right? You just get the towel because you think you're alone. And then as you're doing it, you'll catch yourself in the mirror out of the corner of your eye. You'll just be like... Oh, no. No one should have to have sex with that. Guys, thank you so much. My name is Rob Evans. You guys are the best. Have a great night.
1: That was Rob Bebenek, recorded in 2022. You can find more of him on Instagram when you search for Old Bebsy. A few quick announcements for you now about our upcoming live shows. Laugh Out Loud will be part of the Cape Breton Comedy Festival next month. We'll be at the Inverary Resort in Bedeck on Wednesday, August 19th. It's our second year at the festival. Last year sold out, so... you know, consider that information as you will. We'll also be in Owen Sound, Ontario on Friday, September 25th for a live recording at the Roxy Theatre with a show featuring Cameron Phoenix, Juno nominee Hisham Kaladi, Deborah Kimmett, and more. And our website is the best place to get all of the details and tickets. Just head to cbc.ca/laughoutloud. All right. Back to our show. This next performer had a career highlight a number of years ago when she appeared on the Late Late Show with Craig Ferguson from the Winnipeg Comedy Festival. Here is Lark Miller.
2: Thank you, Winnipeg. I'm really happy to be here. I get to perform at so many different places as a stand-up comedian. I recently got to perform at my very first bachelor party. Actually, that's not true. It was my first time performing stand-up at a bachelor party. I had no idea how that happened. Were those guys tossing around ideas for entertainment? Like, hey, guys, we could go down to a strip club, or we could hire a dancer to come down here. Wait a minute, you guys. You know what I think would be a lot of fun? Is if we were to hire a woman to come down and voice her opinion for an hour. What do you say, guys? Best bachelor party ever. Last chance to get berated by a strange woman. They filmed the whole thing. Those guys are in so much trouble if their wives and girlfriends see the video. Because, like, they did things with me I know they don't do with their significant others at home. Like, they listened to all my stories and laughed at all my jokes. Yeah, I'd totally call off my wedding if I caught my fiancé doing that with a strange woman. I'm single. I was on a date. I thought it was going really well until he told me that he believes that the world is flat. He's a flat earther. He still believes it's round, but just like a pizza round. So I asked him, like, if the world is flat, how come we don't just fall off of it? He's like, that's a really good question. The reason we don't fall off of the flat earth is because there's a wall of ice around the flat earth that holds everything in. And that's why we really need to fight global warming. I'm like, you believe in global warming, but you don't believe in globes? Supposed to call it global warming anymore. It's climate change, which means that sometimes it gets warmer, sometimes it gets colder, which I think we used to call seasons. He didn't convince me that the world is flat. I believe what I have always believed about the world, and that is that the world is round, hollow, and filled with aliens that control our banks. So we went Dutch on our date. If you guys don't know what that means...

means when you go Dutch is when you go for your purse, he lets you. Like, when he asked me out, he didn't say, hey, I would really love to watch you buy yourself a sandwich one evening in a restaurant I choose while I educate you about the flat earth. I was kind of okay with it until we left the restaurant and a homeless man came up to my date and he asked him for some money for food. My date handed him a 20. My sandwich is only $14. He bought dinner for another man while he was on a date with me. And then he tried to talk me into going back to his place. It's getting kind of late. I just said, no, I think I'm going to go home. But you know who does need a place to stay tonight? Yeah, I'm sure that guy you bought dinner for earlier would love to take you up on the offer. As a woman, I know that I can do anything that a man can do, but there's just some things I don't want to do. I have a friend that she won't let men open doors for her. She won't let them carry heavy boxes. And she says that women won't have equal rights until we're drafted into the army. Okay. Opening doors, carrying heavy things, getting drafted into the army, those aren't rights. Those are obligations. My grandmother marched for opportunities, not for more duties. So, this one woman, she decided to run a marathon while it was her time of the month with no protection. And she said she did this on behalf of all women to show the entire world that women could do anything. I think I speak for a couple billion women that would like to get out of doing things once a month. But no, this woman has to go free bleed a 26-mile run and ruin it for the rest of us. Able to send a guy in the middle of the night to go get me pecan praline ice cream with no questions asked. I do like a gentleman, but I've noticed that that guy at the end of the night that you've never met before that offers to walk you to your car is often way creepier than anybody you've met walking to your car by yourself. And, like, you can't say no to him, like, especially if it's a really rough neighborhood, because that's like saying, I would rather die than be alone with you. Sometimes when I'm in the grocery store and I have a little extra time on my hands, I like to take a loaf of bread up to customer service and ask, is this bread available in a toast? This woman came up to me after a show. She was pretty upset. She accused me of telling dumb blonde jokes. It offended her. She told me that she was a natural blonde and she didn't think that I was a natural blonde and that I shouldn't be telling blonde jokes. So, like, she wasn't actually offended by my material. She was more offended by my cultural appropriation. So, yeah, I'm not naturally blonde or stupid. I read that some activists want to cancel math because they said that math is racist. I have no idea how they came to this conclusion. Was some activist thinking, I really hate racism. It's terrible. It's horrible. And I hate math. Math must be racist. They say that math reinforces white supremacy. Nothing says white supremacy like Arabic numerals. I've never met a white guy named Ali Gibra.

0: before. So I like to think of myself as a feminist, but I find that I clash with a lot of other feminists because I'm not really politically correct. I recently got into a fight with a male feminist. I find that they are the most militant feminists out there. I don't want to say he was unattractive, but he would have been so much prettier if he smiled. He told me gender is just a social construct. I'm like, you need to go construct me a sandwich. Said a lot of stuff to me. I don't even remember what he said because he was wearing this really tight shirt and his man boobs were like all over the place. Guys, you can't dress like that if you want to be taken seriously as feminists. I lost the fight with him. It wasn't fair though. Like, he started crying. And like, I'm completely helpless when a man turns on the waterworks in front of me. Like, you just get this really strong urge to mother him. And like, when I say I want to mother a guy, it's not like I want to hug him and give him a cookie. Like, I wanted to mother him. Like, I wanted to spank him with a wooden spoon. Thank you for having me here tonight.
1: 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My thanks today to sound engineers Brian Harder, Doug Doctor, Kyle Kudasevich, and Hannah Barker, and a special thanks to my producer, Lee Pitts. Thank you for listening to Laugh Out Loud in the summer. I'm Ali Hassan. I'll see you back here real soon.
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8: This is CBC News. It's 2 o'clock. Good afternoon. I'm Cassie Williams. Here's what's making news this hour. Halifax police have arrested and charged a 37-year-old man after what police describe as a hate-motivated incident at a local Costco last Saturday. A video of the man went viral after he was shown hurling racial slurs at two women in hijabs, as well as death threats, then assaulting the person who was filming it. Yesterday afternoon, around 3, police, with the help of the Mounties, arrested a man at a home in Port Dufferin on Nova Scotia's East Shore. In a news release, police say the man allegedly brandished a weapon. Police then used a stun gun on him. Randall Byron Publicover is scheduled in court today to face charges including public incitement of hatred, uttering threats to cause bodily harm, assault, resisting a peace officer, and possession of a weapon for a dangerous purpose. Nova Scotia's police watchdog now says a man who was shot by police yesterday died at the scene in Lunenburg County. Yesterday, the Serious Incident Response Team sent out a news release saying it was investigating after an officer discharged their weapon and struck a man who was armed. He was also the subject of an emergency alert in Lunenburg County Wednesday evening. However, at that time, there was no word on the condition of the man who was shot. The Cape Breton Regional Hospital is once again accepting patients in its overnight detox unit. Nova Scotia Health paused the service last summer while it searched for new doctors to provide addictions treatment. Dr. David Martel is the province's medical lead on addictions. He says recruiting new doctors took longer than expected, but he's pleased patients are now getting the help they need.
9: One of the things we strive to do is to have care like this available in all parts of the province. And sometimes it's more difficult to do in some regions than in others.

0: I think we've achieved some of that equity with this unit reopening and with this service being whole again, which is great.
1: The regional hospital in Sydney has 8 beds for overnight detox. Martel says the unit has 2 new doctors and the health authority has created a telephone network of support so doctors in other parts of the province can be on call if needed. The burn unit at Halifax's QE2 hospital has 4 new dedicated beds thanks to a significant donation from a firefighters organization. The Nova Scotia Firefighters Burn Treatment Society spent more than a year fundraising to buy 4 monitoring machines. The machines allow patients to be moved out of intensive care sooner and receive specialized care in the burn ward. David Collier speaks for the society. It raised more than $130,000 to pay for the equipment. He says the group has made smaller donations to the unit for decades, but they were particularly motivated to reach this goal.
2: And you do it not for the recognition of the praise, but just because when you would talk to some of the survivors out there at different events that we do, and they say, you know, thanks to the firefighters of what they did and how they contributed, you know, it made such a difference in my recovery. That's what makes it worthwhile. It makes you, so it gives you that warm, fuzzy feeling inside that you know you did something and you helped make a difference.
1: Spokesperson for the burn unit says the donation is having a chain reaction in the hospital because it also frees up much-needed intensive care beds. The Supreme Court of Canada has reinstated mandatory minimum sentences for offenders convicted of soliciting sex from minors in exchange for money. That minimum was struck down by the Quebec Court of Appeal 2 years ago. The top court has ruled mandatory minimums did not constitute cruel or unusual punishment. And finally, Manitobans affected by severe flooding are criticizing the province for slow disaster response. Cam McIntyre owns a lodge in Duck Mountain Provincial Park, which was flooded over the Canada Day long weekend. Campsites in the park filled with water, roads washed out, stranding people. For lodge owners like McIntyre, the disaster takes a big chunk out of his season revenues. He wants more information on relief from Manitoba Premier Wab Kanew.
3: We've been asking for help from, provincial politicians and stuff, but we haven't heard anything back yet as to whether it is going to be any sort of help for us.
1: The Premier's office says it is sending more staff to some flooding areas. They'll help process insurance claims and financial assistance applications and access flood recovery.
4: Hi, I'm CBC meteorologist Tina Simpkin. Skies become mostly cloudy. There are chances for showers, even risks of thunderstorms throughout the day. On average, we'll pick up a couple of millimeters of rain, but in thunderstorms, they're capable of producing anywhere from 10 to 15 millimeters of rain. Temperatures today should hover near 26 degrees with a humidex of around 32, and the wind should stay fairly light and become more northerly with the exception of gusty winds from thunderstorms. Tonight, partly cloudy, a chance for showers and temperatures dropping down to 15 degrees.
5: 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I'm Odario Williams. Get ready to rock, because this week we bring you a concert from singer-songwriter and guitar-playing powerhouse, Tara Lightfoot. The Juno and Polaris-nominated artist delivered a foot-stomping, electrifying show in front of a sold-out audience in her hometown, Hamilton, Ontario. Her concert was recorded as part of CBC Music's Road to the Junos, a series dedicated to showcasing local talent in the run-up to the Juno Awards. Well, let's get to the stage at

Okay, we're doing a big mix of songs this evening for you. This one is a song that I wrote for my very best friends. I had written so many songs, so many breakup songs, and my best friends listened to them and they said, you know what? We love this song and we hate all your ex-boyfriends. They're incredibly supportive women, and I'm so lucky to have them in my life. And so I wrote them a song. It's called The Only One of Your Kind, and I hope that you have somebody like that in your life too.

how. This is a song I wrote about one of the best and one of the worst decisions that I've ever made in my life. I'll tell you why. I married this amazing, amazing, amazing man. And now it happens that he's also an American. Cue laughter. But seriously, I wrote this song about cross-border love, which is a big thing. And I believe that love can cross borders. And if you believe that too, there's a certain clapping part I want you guys to do. Can you do it? 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Okay. So I say cross-border lovers, you clap four times. Let's do it.

In case you couldn't hear that on the mics, Eli just said, shh, zip it. So we're going to do something that we've never done, which is always what you should do, I think. This is a song that I wrote on my childhood piano at my house. We moved to the country and made a record there called Homefront. And this is one of the singles from that record. It's called Already There in My Mind. And Miles is going to play it.

0: 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I'm Odario Williams. 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
1: It's 2:30 right now, mostly clouds and 22 in Halifax, mostly cloudy and 18 in Sydney, sunshine and 23 in Fredericton, and we've got light rain and 18 in Charlottetown. I'm Cassie Williams. Here's what's making news. A measles case has been confirmed in the Moncton area. New Brunswick's Health Department says people could have been exposed on Air Canada Flight 1986 from Toronto to Moncton, which departed Tuesday at 9 p.m. As well, anyone who was in the arrivals area at the Greater Moncton Airport Wednesday between 12:30 a.m. and 3 a.m. People may also been exposed if they were at the Moncton Hospital Emergency Department Wednesday between 6 a.m. and 12 noon. If you think you've been exposed, you can contact New Brunswick's Public Health Department. And Nova Scotia's Serious Incident Response Team has now confirmed an armed man who was shot by police yesterday died at the scene. Yesterday, the Serious Incident Response Team sent out a news release saying it was investigating after an officer discharged their weapon and struck a man that was the subject of an emergency alert in Lunenburg County Wednesday evening. Regional news at 3. Here's the weather forecast from Tina Simkin. Both Queens and Shelburne counties in Nova Scotia remain under a yellow warning for thunderstorms this afternoon, with as much as 25 millimeters expected to fall in the heaviest of downpours within an hour. Tonight, partly cloudy with a chance of showers, lows between 10 and 17. A mix of sun and cloud tomorrow with a chance of afternoon showers, highs of 20 along the coast to 29 inland before humidity.
0: 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I'm Odario Williams. You're checking out Tara Lightfoot, recorded live at Mills Hardware in Hamilton, Ontario. The Juno and Polaris-nominated singer-songwriter and guitar-playing powerhouse is performing in front of a sold-out audience at Mills Hardware. Now, this show was recorded as part of CBC Music's Road to the Junos, a series dedicated to showcasing local talent in the run-up to the Juno Awards. Well, let's get back to the stage.

0: It's Tara Lightfoot on stage at Mills Hardware in Hamilton. I'm Odario Williams. 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
1: I kind of don't want to take a break after this song, so I'm going to tell you now. This is like the last two songs. Okay? So you'll have to remember that. If you, you know, well, sometimes bands leave and sometimes they come back, and we just don't know what's going to happen on any given night. Anyway, this song's called Midnight Choir, and it is a song that I wrote when I opened for Bruce Coburn across Canada, and I listened to him warming up in his dressing room every night before the show, and it was the most incredible thing. And the only thing I could think to do was play this riff on repeat. That's all that I got. And so I turned it into a whole song, and I called it Bruce Song, and my manager, Tim Podesick, was like, please don't call it Bruce Song. You have to come up with a real name. And we called it Midnight Choir, and here it is. And I want to thank Sonic Onion and the whole crew who are here tonight. They've been working in Hamilton and the music industry in so long, and I just love them so much. So thanks, guys.

I decided I actually do want to take a break between the first and second song. So this song is one that I wrote about saying I love you at the most inopportune time in a parking lot in Milwaukee for the first time. Like, it was not romantic at all. But I did that so you don't have to. And I also found... I found, like, one of the most amazing supportive men to lift me up, as I would consider myself to be a strong woman personality. And I never really had much luck with guys supporting me in that. And so this song is for all those men that are able to support women in that way. We love you. We need you. Conveniently, this song is called Need You Tonight. It works.

0: You're listening to Tara Lightfoot on stage at Mills Hardware in Hamilton. I'm Odario Williams. This is CBC Music Live. Well, here she is to close out her set with an encore.
1: So I wrote this song at a time when I was living on James Street. Yeah, I've lived all over James Street. If you lived in any number on James Street, I probably was there before you. Anyway, I was touring so much that I couldn't even, like, I was barely ever home, you know? And I'd get home for 3 days and I'd see maybe one friend and then I'd have to go back out again. And it's wonderful, obviously, to have a career in music and do what you love, but you never know how it's going to feel when you get there. And I was feeling pretty burnt at the time when I wrote this. So I took myself up a mountain in Austria, of all places, looking for something to make me feel better on a day off. And I found at the top of this mountain a little tamarack tree. And it was not perfect. It was not giant. It was not symmetrical. But it was growing. And I think that's something that we all need to remember, that sometimes it's okay to not do anything except be there. So this song is called Out of Time. It's going to feature my best buddies here, Robbie, Miles, and Eli. And we love you, Hamilton, again. Thanks for having us. And thanks to the CBC for putting this on.

You just heard Tara Lightfoot closing off her set with the song Out of Time, recorded live at Mills Hardware in Hamilton, Ontario. Now, if you're looking to see her live, she still has a few dates left this summer. In fact, tonight she's playing the Northern Lights Festival Boreal in Sudbury, Ontario. And she'll be in Cambridge on July 16th for the Slit Barn Sessions Summer Music Series. After that, she'll be headed to Hubbard's, Nova Scotia for a series of shows with the Joel Plaskett Emergency and Matt Mays. That's on August 21st to 23rd at Shore Club on the Cove. Now, if you want to see videos of the concert you just heard, please check out CBC Music's YouTube page. 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Thanks to our production team of Vanessa Conley, Akeem Jackson, Ryan Fields, Annalise Narana, and Justin Nace for bringing us this concert. CBC Music Live is produced by Andrew Jin and Malcolm Gould. I'm Odario Williams. I hope you can join me next Friday afternoon.

0: recorded at Adelaide Hall in Toronto. Well, please join me next Friday afternoon for lots more of that concert on CBC Music Live, 2 p.m., half hour later in Newfoundland. 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I'm Odario Williams. Have a wonderful week. 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
2: Monday on Information Morning, Carolyn Ray will bring us the story of an Ontario woman who is set to give her sister in Halifax a kidney on Tuesday. 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And we survived our first heat wave of the summer with more to come. 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
4: This is CBC News. It's 3 o'clock. Good afternoon. I'm Cassie Williams. Here's what's making news this hour. Pam Hubley, the councillor who represents Chelsea, Nova Scotia, in Lunenburg County, says her constituents deserve answers after the RCMP issued and then cancelled an alert Wednesday night relating to a man who had been spotted in the area with a firearm. It wasn't until the next morning that police located the fatally shot the man, according to Nova Scotia's police watchdog.
5: They were told all night that there was not a threat, that everything was okay. And then to find out the next morning that he was pretty much in the same area that they saw him the day before. I think we deserve more answers on that question. People were home in those areas, in the rural areas. A lot of people don't lock their doors. They've never had a threat. They don't see a threat. I think that we are owed an explanation.
4: The serious incident response team is investigating the fatal shooting, but RCMP did not provide any information on why the emergency alert was cancelled Wednesday night. Halifax police say they've arrested a man who allegedly yelled racist slurs and death threats at two women in hijabs at a Halifax Costco location last Saturday. A video of the man went viral this week. HRP, with the help of the Mounties, went to a home in Port Dufferin on Nova Scotia's eastern shore yesterday afternoon around 3. In a news release, police say the man allegedly brandished a weapon. Police then used a stun gun on him. Randall Byron Publicover is scheduled in court today to face charges, including public incitement of hatred, uttering threats to cause bodily harm, assault, resisting a peace officer, and possession of a weapon for a dangerous purpose. Alberta-based company Global Empire Corporation owes 69 Nova Scotians a total of nearly $200,000. Nova Scotia's Labour Board issued a decision in late June dismissing the company's appeal on the matter and telling the company to pay up. Global Empire operated a call center in Liverpool, Nova Scotia between 2022 and 2024. It closed shop after a major client canceled their contract. But the Labour Board says Global Empire was not justified in terminating its employees without notice. Here's what Provincial Labour, Skills and Immigration Minister Nolan Young said on the matter yesterday.
6: We'll do everything. We're committed to workers. We're committed to doing things we can to help workers, and we'll do anything that we are able to do to protect them. However,

0: company has until August 12th, I think, to file an appeal. So it'd be inappropriate for me to comment further on.
1: Should GEC appeal the labor board decision, that case would be heard in the province's courts. GEC did not respond to a request for comment. Young did not say whether the province has the authority to enforce the decision, considering that GEC is not based in Nova Scotia. Meta, the company behind Instagram and Facebook, is in hot water. The European Union is ordering the company to change its, quote, addictive app design after finding the company in breach of its digital service laws. William Denslow has more from Brussels.
2: This is a preliminary investigation. It was launched by the European Commission back in 2024, and it makes for some damning reading as far as Facebook, Instagram, essentially the parent company, Meta, is concerned. Now, what the European Commission alleges is that it says Meta did not adequately assess the risks of its social media platforms, essentially its addictive or alleged addictive properties, saying autoplay and infinite scrolling put the brain into autopilot mode. They say this has huge impacts both when it comes to physical and mental well-being for users, most notably for children and vulnerable adults. We have had a response publicly from Meta. They say they disagree with these preliminary findings and say they don't accurately take into account the significant steps the company has taken to protect teens. William Denslow for CBC News, Brussels.
1: And Ukraine has struck a number of oil facilities across Russia. Ukrainian strikes targeted oil refineries and an oil terminal and depot. Marine drones also targeted 10 Russian oil tankers in the Sea of Azov. Several power substations in Russia-occupied Crimea were also hit.
3: Thanks, Cassie, and hello, Nova Scotia. I'm Vern Ramisar, sitting in for Jeff Douglas, and you're now on Main Street. Coming up, the Grand Bank schooner Teresa E. Connor has been dry docked in Lunenburg for over a year, awaiting a damage assessment. We'll speak to Picton Castle Captain Dan Moreland why preserving her is important. Also on the program, a gut-churning parasite has led to a growing outbreak across several states in the U.S. that has sickened thousands and sent dozens to hospital. Should Canadians be concerned? We'll speak to an expert after the 5 o'clock news. And a new book about Peggy's Cove that brings ghosts to the shore. We'll hear from a local author about her paranormal twist on the Nova Scotia landmark site. But first, let's take a look at the weather with the CBC's afternoon meteorologist, the ever-dapper Ryan Snodden.
4: Vern, how are you, buddy?
3: I'm good. How are you doing?
4: I'm doing well. It's, it's Friday before a weekend, and I'm off next week, so it's all good in my neck of the woods.
3: It's muggy as heck out there, though.
4: It is. The mugginess will start to drop as we work our way through this afternoon, this evening, and into the overnight. So some relief in sight. It is going to be a pretty pleasant weekend out there. And the mugginess, as I said, is fading away, but temperatures will still stay, quite warm for the weekend. After the, showers, but they were steadier rains that rolled through this morning and some thunderstorms as well. Things are looking a lot quieter on the radar right now. The heaviest line, as I said, has now pushed south of Nova Scotia. Still seeing some isolated showers right now over Hants County into northern Lunenburg County. Pictou County looking at a few showers right now, as well as Antigonish County. But for the most part, it's very isolated in nature. And what we're going to be seeing for tonight is things continuing to quiet down. There's just a chance for a shower, late this afternoon into the early evening. That ends, then partly cloudy tonight. Fog patches will develop, lows near 15. For Saturday, we're looking at a mix of sun and cloud. Chance for an isolated shower developing tomorrow for the Atlantic coastline from Halifax County up to Guysborough County, and then also in the Colchester-Cumberland area. A slight risk for Pictou and Antigonish as well. So the kind of the eastern half of the mainland could see an isolated pop-up shower for tomorrow. Highs will range between 24 and 27. For Sunday, looking at a very similar forecast, a mix of sun and cloud, just a chance for an isolated afternoon shower, highs of 24 to 27 yet again. It looks like Monday, nice start to the work week,

0: we'll see a mix of sun and cloud. And then for Tuesday and Wednesday, a chance for some showers moving in. A couple of systems that are going to be kind of passing mainly to our north next week, Vern, but we'll throw at least some shower chances into the mix for both Tuesday and Wednesday and into Wednesday night. And then it looks like we'll recover again late next week. But all in all, not a bad looking 7-day forecast.
1: And the weekend sounds pretty good, too.
0: Yeah, the weekend sounds great.
1: Thank you so much, Ryan.
0: Thanks, Vern.
1: Ryan Snodden of the CBC's Afternoon Meteorologist. He'll be back just after the 4:30 news with another weather update. You can also see his full weather forecast on CBC Nova Scotia News at 6 o'clock on CBC Television or, of course, CBC Gem. And if you see anything on the roads we should know about, phone or text the traffic line, 902-222-3802. Well, it's now 8 minutes after the hour, and it's time for another Fresh Music Friday edition of Canada's Ocean Playlist. Up first this week, a brand new track from Corey Eisner and the Cash Outs. Released as a single this morning, this is Randomly Predictable.

0: from Prince Edward Island, Noah Malcolm with, you guessed it, Godman. That was released on Tuesday. And before that, Corey Eisner and the Cash Outs with their latest Randomly Predictable. That one was released as a single this morning. You're listening to Main Street on 90.5 FM in Halifax and 97.1 FM in Liverpool. And it's Friday, so that means you want to get where you're going as quickly as possible if you have weekend plans. And to help you
1: Rob Dupree is here. Are you saying I could just leave?
0: Well, you could.
1: I have nowhere to be.
0: But then that means I just got to keep talking, and that's not a good thing. But I'm sure you're going to help people figure out how the best way to get home and pack to go wherever they're going.
1: Yeah, and right now things are actually pretty good. At 3 o'clock when we first came in, there was an accident as you were getting off the McKay Bridge and getting into that Windsor Street Exchange, and it had some pretty heavy traffic coming across, but it's just been cleared away, I think just even while that tune was playing. So if you've been hearing rumblings about that, it seems to be fine now. Traffic's getting much, much better in the area, so don't worry about that one so much anymore. I will throw it out there that there is, I'm going to say again today, I think it was 2 days ago, we did have an incident reported on Hammond's Plains Road near Woodhaven RV Park. There's another one there in that same area today. At this point, traffic is moving fairly well in the area, but I just, you know, I'm going to throw it out there because the other day it became quite a bit of a situation.
0: It's probably not going to get much better as the hours go on.
1: No, probably not. So if you're thinking of using Hammond's Plains Road, now's the time. Get over there now before it becomes a thing. Just keep your eyes open in that area.
0: Just
1: it
0: is a little run out slow. Of work immediately.
1: That's right. Yeah. I got to go.
0: Rob said,
1: if I don't leave now, it'll take me a long time to get home. So I'll see you Monday. That's the approach. 902-222-3802 is the number for traffic this afternoon.
0: And let's get back into the music with a new single from Pillow Fight. Last week, the Halifax duo dropped their latest album, Hard Feelings, Soft Promises, Deluxe Edition. The new album features all the original album tracks, plus new single editions and some demo material. One of the tracks on the new album is One Art and Aaron, put together after the initial wave of the 2024 album cycle. It's a cover of Kathleen Edwards' 2020 tune, Hard on Everyone, and it's up next on the Fresh Music Friday edition of Canada's Ocean Playlist.

Daphne Doyle calling for a permanent end to playing nice. That was Bad, Bad Women. That one comes from Daphne's forthcoming EP, Bird in Flames, which is due out on September 25th. Before that, a new single there from Halifax's Pillow Fight. That was Hard on Everyone. You can find that one on Pillow Fight's Hard Feelings, Soft Promises album. Hard on Everyone was originally written and recorded by Kathleen Edwards for her 2020 album, Total Freedom. Well, coming up between 3:30 and 4 here on Main Street, the mosquitoes this year are voracious, and that has left people scrambling for the best repellent. Now science is offering an alternative to DEET in the form of catnip. That's coming up on the show with science columnist Torbert Couture. Then, all the sports action you can catch this weekend. We'll find out what to watch when we talk to CBC Sports host Brenda Irving. And after the 4 o'clock news, not everything you read about your flight online is necessarily true. We'll dig into what travellers need to know and how to tell what's real online. 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Well, back to the music now with a brand new drop from Sarah Bradford. This is only her second ever single, fresh out today. It's called Ghosts.

0: Brand new from Burry, that was Rent Free. Before that, Sarah Bradford with Ghost. Both of those tracks were released today. And that's your playlist. Main Street is heard on CBC Listen app and at 92.1 FM in Yarmouth. And it's time now to check in with Cassie Williams from the CBC Newsroom. What's happening out there, Cassie?
1: Hi, Vern. Well, Nova Scotia's police watchdog says that a man who was shot by police yesterday died at the scene. Yesterday, the Serious Incident Response Team sent out a news release saying it was investigating after an officer discharged their weapon and struck a man. That was the subject of an emergency alert in Lunenburg County Wednesday evening. However, at that time, there was no word on the condition of the man shot. CERT says the man who died had a gun on him when he was shot. And a man seen in a viral video yelling racist slurs and death threats at two women in hijabs at a Halifax Costco last weekend has been arrested and is facing a slew of charges. Police say when they went to arrest the man at a home on Nova Scotia's Eastern Shore, he allegedly threatened an officer with a weapon. Police then used a stun gun and he was arrested. 37-year-old Randall Byron Publicover is facing charges including public incitement of hatred, uttering threats, assault, and possession of a weapon for a dangerous purpose. He was scheduled to appear in Halifax Provincial Court today. And I will have more news coming up at 4:30.
0: Thanks so much, Cassie. That was Cassie Williams from the CBC Newsroom. As she said, she'll be back at 4:30. And of course, there's national and international news coming up at 4 o'clock. But before all that, it's time to check in once again with Rob Dubly for what's the latest on traffic.
2: Well, it's still pretty quiet out there. Things are very manageable this afternoon, so if you have anywhere to be, now might be the time to do that. There is some traffic on Bell getting into that Willow Tree intersection, and I think if you were on this side of Roby, Connaught Avenue does seem to be a bit busy between Jubilee and Quinpool in both directions, which is a little bit unusual. I know it's not a huge stretch of roadway, but to see both directions seeing heavy traffic at the moment, I just thought I would throw that out there. Also, keep your eyes open if you are on Hammonds Plains Road around that Lucasville Road intersection. Somewhere between there and the Woodhaven RV Park, there is a report of an incident that does, and getting into that Lucasville intersection is already a little bit busy. I'm not sure if it's completely related to that incident or if it's just heavy traffic getting into that intersection. So either way, if you're passing through there, give yourself a couple of extra minutes and then let me know what's happening. 902-222-3802.
0: The research ship Atlantis has found what remains of the sailing ship Quest. It sank off the coast of Labrador in 1962. Quest was originally owned by British explorer Ernest Shackleton for his Antarctic expeditions. He later died on board. Part of Atlantis's mission includes creating a digital twin of the wreck using 3D imaging technology, but getting a closer look will be challenging after finding that the ship is covered in fishing nets. David Mearns is a co-chief scientist and director of Blue Waters Recoveries. The CBC's Peter Cowan spoke with him as the team saw the first images of the Quest.
3: That float is still floating, so it's holding everything up.
4: So, David, how does it look?
3: It doesn't look good. It's a about 70-80% of the starboard side is covered with old fishing nets with quite large floats. They're obscuring a major portion of the hull. It's clear it's the Quest, we can see that. So that's that's disappointing. It makes it really challenging for us to get type of imagery in the digital twin that we wanted to get. So we'll have to have a review of that, exactly what our objectives are going forward. We've only seen one side of the ship, so we've got to see the other side of the ship. Hopefully that's a clean side. This was a possibility. We didn't get any indication of nets in the original side scan data, but it's clear here. And so, it is what it is. It's disappointing. It's probably damaged the wreck more than what would have normally happened. And that's disappointing. But, that is what it's like on the seabed and an area that at one time was actively

0: process, we understand that stopped in 2002. So these are what they call, quote unquote, ghost nets. They're not necessarily fishing now. They're not catching any fish. You can see there's life all around the shipwreck. So from a biological point of view, it's very interesting. Archaeological, it's still interesting. But from the point of view of coming back with a pretty picture of a shipwreck, you know, that's debatable from what we've seen so far. It's a wrecked wreck.
1: How do you know it's the Quest?
0: We've seen enough things. First off, we had a very extremely good information before we got out here, which are now being confirmed in terms of the structure of the ship, the architecture. There's a forward part of the superstructure accommodation that had two distinctive portholes, and they're there. It's got white paint on the bow. We can see that. We can't see the name Quest. That has been knocked down. Once we get to the other side, hopefully we'll see the registration mark. That will be the confirming information for everybody, but yeah, everything we've seen, you know, tells us the Quest.
1: How often when you come down to and see a shipwreck for the first time, do you see this many nets all over it?
0: Well, in fishing areas, you're going to see them. Yeah, it's that's not uncommon. It's just that on the sides again, sometimes you see nets really floating up if they're active. You can actually see in this one, there's a float holding a bit of the net up. And you can see that in the sonar image. We didn't see that because this isn't drastic. Sometimes nets are hanging up tens of meters above the wreck, and that's clear. And that wasn't clear. So this is all shrouded, the wreck. So they're all very close. Most of the floats are on the seabed. Maybe they've imploded or slowly filled with water over the years. So we're at the stern now, and we'll go down the port side. Hopefully we'll get a cleaner picture.
2: That's David Mearns, the co-chief scientist and director of Blue Water Recoveries. He was speaking with the CBC's Peter Cohen. CBC News has received exclusive access to this expedition.

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1: A Canadian summer isn't complete until you're all but carried away by black flies or no-see-ums or mosquitoes. And DEET works, but isn't ideal. So alternatives are always welcome. Now, a new community-led initiative in rural Uganda is opening the door for the next type of bug repellent. Evidence suggests this alternative is safe, cheap, and just as effective as DEET. Alex Guy spoke with science columnist Tora Couture.
2: Tora, welcome back to Main Street.
3: Oh, thanks for having me.
2: Why do we need an alternative to DEET?
3: DEET works, but it melts plastics. It's horrible on synthetic fabrics. It's safe, but you know, you want to make sure you don't get it in your eyes, your mouth, open sores. It's not recommended for children under the age of 2. And certainly there are a lot of people who think that it's better safe than sorry and avoid DEET. Mm-hmm. I mean, I use it, but I would love to find a better alternative that doesn't quite feel maybe as sticky and icky sometimes on the skin. There's another reason, and maybe it's the North America we use DEET, but we use it for going into mosquito territory or tick territory or whatever. We're likely able to afford the reasonable prices of typical mosquito repellents. If you're heading out camping or fishing or golfing, you can probably afford the $5, right? And our mosquitoes in Canada are bird-sized and annoying, but they don't carry diseases like malaria, dengue, yellow fever, these potentially lethal infections. So Canada, yes, West Nile virus, Lyme disease from ticks, but that risk, thankfully, is still low. So the alternative to DEET is preference in North America, but when you look at

0: places like Uganda, rural Uganda, where they were doing the story, where poverty and combined with the ever-present threat of malaria and other mosquito-borne diseases, you get a pretty desperate need for a better repellent. DEET products are proprietary, and they are simply too expensive for the most vulnerable, the people at risk and at severe poverty that have risks of diseases like malaria.
1: What can be done that is more affordable for these rural, impoverished communities?
0: Well, that's where Simon Schofield and his partners in Uganda at Makara University come in. So Simon's from Cardiff University. He's a plant molecular biologist, and he's been specializing in like increasing yields of essential oils from plants to allow rural communities to develop sustainable economies. So he's previously worked with several communities in southeastern Uganda to extract mint essential oil to sell for actually tea, shampoo, even added to coffee. And they were thinking about doing something similar in this sort of grassroots and small-scale economy in more medically related. And that's when Simon Schofield's expertise in the mint-related plants kicked in.
2: The catnip plant, Nepeta caseraria, it produces this compound, again, another monoterpenoid compound in its essential oil, which is called Nepeta lactone. And that has a long-standing history of insect repellence properties. So there have been studies published for a long time showing that Nepeta lactone can repel mosquitoes and ticks and bed bugs and mites and all kinds of other things.
0: So they were discovering this chemical called Nepeta lactone. They were, well, small-scale commercializing or getting these communities to learn to grow it, extract, distill, package it in a mosquito repellent, and also a general bug repellent. Yes, mosquitoes was their target, but hey, we've got mosquitoes in Alberta, we've got ticks in Ontario, we've got black flies all over the place. So it also could work as a general bug repellent.
1: How well does it work, though?
0: Well, that's a big part of the success story, right? It works great. These communities were able to grow it and get decent yields, right? Not as great a yield as you maybe get from mint, but still, there was enough. You don't need that much either. So these are field tests done by Simon Schofield and his partners, who tested the Nepeta lactone essential oil across multiple locations, multiple seasons, as a specifically mosquito repellent. So they were just measuring mosquitoes, although reportedly Nepeta lactone also works for other general sort of bug repellent, and the results were great.
2: We had participants treated with the 2% lotion, the 6% lotion, and as a positive control, we had DEET, and we also had a version of our lotion that lacked the catnip essential oil as a control. And what we found was the 6% lotion was as effective as DEET at repelling mosquitoes. The 2% lotion was only marginally less effective than that.
0: And that was comparing the 15% DEET, pretty standard formulation, to 6% Nepeta lactone. It's locally produced. It's a really great result. And they also turned it into, instead of a spray, but to make it easier to package and distribute, they actually used it as a lotion. Mm. And over 120 participants were asked to try the product, and they loved the feeling of the lotion. They felt like it worked well. They felt like it wasn't, you know, heavy on the skin or sticky or icky on the skin. They've upscaled now to produce 6,000 bottles. So it's still low scale, but grants and participation and support from the Ugandan government means this initiative is definitely gaining steam.
1: Okay. Simon Schofield mentioned that this chemical has been known for a while to work as a bug repellent, but why has it taken so long to make it a marketable product?
0: Well, this unfortunately is because it isn't covered by IP. There's no way to patent it. It's a natural product. It's run-of-the-mill catnip plants. You can buy this catnip or Nepeta lactone essential oil as a catnip spray, right? This is the same ingredient even that the cats go crazy for. So it gets cats all excited. If they eat it, they can get relaxed. But it's hard to commercialize if you can't make money and you just grow it and isolate the essential oils pretty easily. But it seems to work. And works in a way that people without a lot of infrastructure or access to commercial products can make it. So it's really kind of cool. Although, I mean, being that it is catnip, I wonder if you should use it in like lion territory. If you're in like Kenya or Uganda or something.
1: Does it have the same impact on big cats as it does on domestic ones?
0: It does.
1: Oh, okay.
0: Yeah,
1: yeah
0: it
1: maybe
0: does.
1: Not. Okay, yeah.
0: Or maybe they'll come up and just like snuggle you. That'd be great.
1: Tora, thank you for this.

0: From her second studio album, Tapestry, Carole King with It's Too Late. 55 years ago this week. That's right, 55 years ago this week. That track was the number one song in Canada. So there you go. Well, it's another exciting weekend for sports. The World Cup quarterfinal continues with Spain versus Belgium starting shortly. But it's also been a busy week for Canadian athletes. Summer McIntosh had a record-breaking week at the Canadian swimming trials. And Canadian figure skating has announced its team for the upcoming season. Bringing us all those stories is host Brenda Irving from CBC Sports. Hello, Brenda.
1: Sure, Vern. Make me feel really old.
0: Could you believe it?
1: I know. I remember. I think I was 13 and my girlfriend had the album. And okay. Anyway, let's not talk about that
0: anymore. Moving right along. The Canadian swimming trials wrapped up on Thursday. How would you evaluate Summer McIntosh's record-breaking appearance?
1: Vern, she's a generational athlete. She entered.

0: The Canadian swimming trials having broken 6 world records at previous trials. And then on the first night, she made it 7 by breaking a 17-year-old world record in the 200-meter butterfly. And that had been her mother's event. So afterward, you know, she's a pretty stoic athlete, generally. She was pretty emotional because she broke that special 200-meter butterfly that her mother used to compete in. But she also won the 200-meter individual medley. But then a disappointment for the fans in Montreal who were watching her because she had an illness and she had to withdraw from the rest of the competition. But anyway, fun to watch her. She's going to be part of the team, 62 swimmers strong, that are going to be heading to California for an event, a big event in swimming, the Pan Pacific Championships. That's at the end of August in California. And we're going to have full coverage of that. And I can tell you, I lobbied hard, and I mean hard, to be able to go to that event and cover it. Didn't get the assignment, so I'll be watching along with you to see just what summer can do.
1: Yeah, it was really disappointing about summer and that illness. Now, Figure Skating Canada released news about the upcoming season. What stands out to you?
0: Maxime Deschamps is retiring. Now, he was a world champion with Deanna Stiletto-Dudek in the Paris competition a couple of years ago in Montreal. And your listeners may remember Deanna in particular because she was the oldest figure skater to compete in the Olympics. She was 42 years old. Max has said, enough is enough. I'm done. Deanna, she's still looking for another partner. So can you imagine, Vern, if she went to the next Olympic Games? She, I don't know, 46 or 47 years old?
1: More power
0: anyway,
1: to her.
0: Anyway, oh my goodness, crazy. But one of the big stories, and one of the people that I really am and hyped up on is a gentleman by the name of Steven Gogolev. He's only 21 years old, but he was 4th at the World Championships, 5th at the Olympic Games. And I remember covering him when he was 13 years old. He won the very prestigious Junior Grand Prix final. And what happened after that is, you know, so many people were thinking, okay, he's going to be the next Olympic champion, maybe a world champion. But he grew an entire foot within a relatively short period of time. And that growth has really messed with him for the last several years. But it was this year that he finally broke through and, you know, had those great results. So I'm looking forward to seeing what he can do in the Grand Prix circuit this year. And I also wanted to let you know about a new figure skating event that's been added to the Olympic Games. And it's set to debut in the French Alps in 2030. And it is called Synchro 9. Do you know what that is?
1: I'm sitting here trying to guess, actually.
0: No. Anyway, it's a new 9 skater format of synchronized skating. The traditional synchro version has 16 skaters all on the ice at the same time. So it's going to be fun, actually, to see this event because Canada has won several world titles in the 16-person synchro event. So see what happens. You know, it's funny. I was speaking with one of the fellows that covers figure skating with me during the Olympics, and I said, well, there goes our off days because I think it's going to be figure skating every day, which actually we're excited about.
1: And what are the main Canadian storylines you're expecting to come to international events this weekend?
0: We have coverage of this weekend in Montreal of the Canoe Sprint and Paracanoe World Cup. World Cup is an annual series of races in canoe sprint, and it's actually being held on the same course that we used for the 1976 Olympic Games in Montreal, which happened 50 years ago, right? Almost to the day. So it's going to be fun to watch. Canada has a couple of medal favorites. Mississauga, Ontario's Katie Vincent, who is an Olympic champion, 3-time Olympic medalist. And then Chelsea, Quebec's Sophia Jensen. She's been on fire on the World Cup circuit. In fact, she's won 3 medals during the last 2 stops. So watch for that this weekend, Saturday and on Sunday.

0: And we've got a couple of minutes. We're going to have the Spain versus Belgium starting. What's on tap this weekend in the World Cup?
1: Well, of course, we've got happening now, Spain and Belgium. They're playing today in L.A. France will take on the winner of that game Tuesday in Dallas. And the other side of the bracket, it's going to be busy tomorrow. Watch out for those watch parties because it's going to be Norway and England, followed by Argentina and Switzerland. So that's going to be a lot of fun to watch. I don't know. Do you have a favorite team?
0: Well, I know everybody here is sort of big on Norway and Vikings in general. So I don't know. I'm not playing any favorites. I'll see what happens.
1: Okay. I'm an Argentina fan. Don't know why. I
0: love
1: that.
0: Just like a winner, that's why.
1: Yes, exactly. Okay, have a good one.
0: You too. Thanks so much, Brenda. Thanks to Brenda Irving for this week's CBC Sports Update. Be sure to check out CBC Sports on TV, online, or via streaming services for the latest sports news, topics, and trends. And for the latest in traffic, we've got Rob Dublé standing by.
2: Yeah, if you're headed out towards the Hammonds Plains Road, headed out west towards Lucasville, there's a pretty heavy line of traffic before that intersection.
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7: Imagine performing one of your very favorite songs in front of the person who wrote it. Alison Russo will tell you about playing Both Sides Now in front of the legendary Joni Mitchell, an artist she describes as intergenerational.
8: From CBC News, The World This Hour, I'm Kaz Boivin. A British man who pleaded guilty to manslaughter in the death of a restaurant owner in Owen Sound, Ontario, has been sentenced to 3.5 years in prison, minus time served. Robert Evans Jr. admitted to killing Sharif Rahman almost 3 years ago. It happened after Evans Jr., along with his father and uncle, ran out of the restaurant without paying their bill. The three men were recently extradited from the United Kingdom, where they had fled to shortly after the crime was committed. Manitoba Premier Wab Kanu is expected to address concerns about his government's response to recent flooding. Manitobans affected by the disaster say they are waiting too long for assistance. In Duck Mountain Provincial Park, campsites and roads were washed out, stranding some people over the Canada Day long weekend. Cam McIntyre owns a lodge there, which was flooded. He says the disaster has taken a big chunk out of his seasonal revenue.
9: We've been asking for help from, provincial politicians and stuff, but we haven't heard anything back yet as to whether it is going to be any sort of help for us.
8: The Manitoba Premier's office has said the province is sending more staff to some of the flooded areas. They will help process insurance claims and financial assistance applications, as well as access to flood recovery. The Supreme Court of Canada has reinstated mandatory minimum sentences for offenders convicted of soliciting sex from minors in exchange for money. That minimum was struck down by the Quebec Court of Appeal 2 years ago. The top court has now ruled mandatory minimums did not constitute cruel or unusual punishment. One social media post, two conflicting messages. U.S. President Donald Trump says Iran has asked to continue negotiations, but he says that a ceasefire between the U.S. and Iran is over. His message is coming following days of U.S. strikes on Iranian military targets. CBC's Peter Armstrong has more.
10: Donald Trump's talks and ceasefires with Iran have always been a tumultuous thing. On the one hand, he posted to social media Friday saying the ceasefire was over in all caps, but he also said talks would continue even as airstrikes ramp up yet again. Then the U.S. president told the New York Post that Iran is trying to assassinate him and that he's left instructions for what to do if that plot succeeds. If anything happens, he said, his orders are to, quote, just literally bomb them at levels they have never seen before. That, after thousands of mourners Thursday marched through the streets of Tehran as part of a funeral procession for the late Supreme Leader Ayatollah Ali Khamenei. Front and center at that funeral were giant banners written in English saying,

0: Trump, we will kill you. Peter Armstrong, CBC News, Washington.
1: Wildfires in southern Spain have killed at least 12 people over the course of about a day. More are reported missing. As Anna Cunningham tells us, the fires are raging across an area popular with foreign tourists.
2: Hundreds of emergency responders and military personnel joined firefighters on the ground and in the air in the Los Gallardos region. The wildfire started late Thursday and in less than 24 hours burned through 7,900 hectares, racing across the dry forests and scrubland, destroying houses in its path and claiming lives. We are facing a tragedy, says Juan Manuel Moreno Bonilla, head of Andalusia's regional government. The majority of victims are believed to be foreign nationals. In one small village, four bodies were found in a burned-out right-hand drive car. They're believed to be British. Spain and other European nations are in a third heat wave. In places, temperatures are exceeding 40 degrees. And now there are fears that controlling this fire could become more complex if the wind shifts direction. Anna Cunningham, CBC News, London.
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3: Thanks, Kaz, and hello again, Nova Scotia. I'm Vern Ramesar, sitting in for Jeff Douglas, and you're on Main Street. Coming up, if you're traveling anytime soon, maybe even this weekend, you'll want to hear this. Toronto Pearson is raising concerns about AI-generated fake stories about flights and airport operations. More on that story ahead. Then, ghosts are coming to Peggy's Cove. We'll talk with a local author about her newest book that brings paranormal activity to the popular tourism spot. And following the 4:30 news, an important piece of Nova Scotia's maritime heritage has been in dry dock for over a year, awaiting assessment before getting repairs. We'll find out more about the Teresa E. Connor, the last of Canada's Grand Bank schooners. But before all that, let's check over with Rob for a bit of what's happening in the world of traffic.
4: Yeah, not a lot changing in the last couple of minutes.
3: Sorry, really?
4: I was trying to take some measurements here. I'm keeping an eye on this intersection of Hammonds Plains Road, Lucasville. And now, what I was kind of arguing with myself here was that there is an incident right in that intersection, and it does see traffic move fairly heavily for about almost 2 kilometers back. But then you get a small break. But if you actually continue to go further back, there's heavy traffic that's running into that intersection with Larry Utech Boulevard. So I was trying to argue with myself, is this one huge line of heavy traffic that runs for about 4 kilometers, or is it, you know, 2 small break and another 2 or so? So either way, anyway, you're going to have a bit of a wait if you're headed west on Hammonds Plains Road. Also got word that there may be another incident that's happened on Lucasville a bit back from that intersection, so I'm trying to get some information on that if you're in that area. I would love to get some details from you. One more thing, if you're heading outside of the city, the 103 between Martins River and Mahone Bay is seeing road work again today. Traffic headed in that southerly direction is quite slow at times, so be prepared for longer commutes in that area as well. 902-222-3802 is the number to text or call if you have any details. Here's Cassie with the headlines.
5: Thanks, Rob. Nova Scotia's serious incident response team has now confirmed an armed man who was shot by police yesterday actually died at the scene. Yesterday, the serious incident response team sent out a news release saying it was investigating after an officer discharged their weapon and struck a man who was the subject of an emergency alert in Lunenburg County the day before. However, at that time, there was no word on the condition of the man shot. And also in the news, a Port Dufferin man is facing charges after a racist tirade at a Halifax Costco was caught on video. Halifax Regional Police say 37-year-old Randall Publicover was arrested at a home on Thursday and is facing a number of charges, including public incitement of hatred, assault, and uttering threats. His arrest comes after police were dispatched to a Costco store Saturday, where a man was reportedly yelling at a family before allegedly assaulting another shopper. And I will have more news coming up at 4:30.
3: Thank you very much, Cassie. And if you're heading out of town this weekend, you might want to double-check the travel information you see online. Toronto's Pearson International is warning about AI-generated fake articles spreading false claims about flights and operations. And that bot on some sites can generate hundreds of stories a day filled with

0: false information. For more on this story, we reached Ritesh Kotak. He's a cybersecurity advisor and a tech analyst in Toronto. Hi, Ritesh.
1: Hello.
0: So AI-generated content is now showing up in travel information. Why is this becoming a concern for travelers and airports?
1: The reason it's becoming a concern is the mere fact that there's mis- and disinformation that's being communicated to individuals. Like, let's face it, if, you know, I took a flight recently to the United Kingdom, and what I did was I put in my flight number into a search engine, and a bunch of articles came up, links came up, and as a result, you know, I take for granted, or most of us take for granted, the top results are probably accurate. But in actuality, in some cases, they're not. They're AI-generated misinformation, and you could be giving people the wrong information, such as, oh, your flight is delayed, and then you end up missing it, or there's construction at the airport when there really isn't. And it's just, it creates a unnecessary chaos for travelers.
0: So why are airports and flight information such an attractive target for this kind of misinformation?
1: The reason it's attractive is because people are always going to be searching about flight information. They got a flight to catch. They want to know how long it's going to take, if there's any issues. And when they search for that online or on different social media platforms, what ends up happening is they end up getting to a link to usually one of these AI-generated travel sites. And when they go to it, there's that misinformation. But on the side, there's advertisements. And the more people that click on this, what we call clickbait, on these links, the more likely they are to get onto a page that is being monetized by the amount of clicks that are coming to it. So the more obscure the content, the more likely people are to visit that particular page, the more money these fraudsters are going to make.
0: So who's behind these fake stories, and how and where are they spreading online?
1: That's a great question of who's actually behind it. The big issue is the anonymity of the internet, and I'm sure that there's some sort of investigation going on behind the scenes, but it's relatively simple to do. You need a website, a little bit of coding, and these AI bots will go out and do the rest. They just literally generate these stories, hundreds of them, and just post them in order to get individuals to click and get advertisements. And that's one of the big issues. It's the anonymity of the internet. It's very difficult to put somebody behind a computer. So it could literally be anyone, anyone looking to make money. They found a loophole. They know that people are searching for this stuff, and they're able to drive clicks to it and therefore monetize it with advertisements.
0: And as with so many things these days, if somebody sees a story online, and in this case about a delay or a disruption, how can they tell if it's real or fake?
1: I always tell people it's getting more difficult to decipher fact from fiction. Look, we don't have laws right now in the country where if something is AI generated that it needs to be flagged or tagged. Platforms on social media, again, there's no requirement. That hopefully is changing with upcoming legislation in Canada, but that's not the case yet, and enforcing it is going to be something completely different. So I always tell people, go to the direct source. If you want to know about your flight, go to the airlines page. Go to the actual, you know, if you're in Toronto, the Pearson Airport page, or whichever city you're in, you'll get the best, latest, up-to-date information versus siphoning through all the noise that's out there on the internet.
0: And I guess, as you indicated earlier, even though you may search it in Google or whatever, don't just assume the top result is the correct one.
1: Correct. And the reason for that is people can pay to boost those posts, to promote those posts right to the top. And there really aren't any checks and balances. And I'd hope that when you go to a popular search engine and you're searching something and you get the first few results, that it's accurate, that has been validated and verified. That's not the case. That the only time they'll do something about it is if someone complains that this is misleading and it's a violation of your community standards, and then a takedown request or some sort of removal takes place. But until that happens, that information is out there for everyone. So just make sure that just because it's the top result, that doesn't necessarily mean that the information that you're clicking on is accurate.
0: And beyond misinformation, what should travelers keep in mind about their digital safety when sharing things online, like, I don't know, vacation photos or travel plans?
1: Yeah, especially with the travel plans. Unfortunately, criminal organizations are looking online to see if you're putting up information such as looking forward to my 2-week vacation in Europe, or, you know, looking forward to being away for this many days. And unfortunately, you know, we hear about cybersecurity incidents and hacks all the time. Sometimes that's your information, such as your address, that's being compromised. And it's very simple for these hackers, for these criminal organizations, to be able to put two and two together. Ritesh is going to be on vacation for 2 weeks.

0: he lives at this address, you know, makes him a prime target for a potential, some sort of nefarious criminal activity. So I tell people, post after you're back and just be cognizant of the information that you're putting online. You don't know who's watching, and there's a sense of permanence to it.
1: And I guess, Ritesh, for God's sake, don't post your boarding passes online.
0: Definitely not. We've seen some horror stories where people have manipulated those boarding passes and changed individuals' flights. So please, please, please never post your boarding pass online, especially before you've gone onto that flight.
1: So ultimately, what needs to be done to better protect people online?
0: Again, from an individual perspective, just make sure that you're going to the source. But from a regulatory and government perspective, we definitely need legislation to hold these platforms and these search engines accountable. Look, I get it. It's you're monetizing your platform, but on the flip side, individuals might be defrauded. They might become victimized. They might get misinformation or disinformation. So I think there is a duty there to ensure that if you are collecting money from a potential client so you can have information boosted to the top, that it actually follows your community standards and ethical guidelines versus whoever is the highest bidder.
1: Ritesh, thank you so much for the great tips.
0: Thank you so much for having me.
1: Ritesh Kotak is a cybersecurity and technology expert. We reached him in Toronto.

0: Studio album is called Foreign Tongues, and so far it's been described as a late career gem, and I can certainly agree with that. You, Rob?
1: Do you mean am I a late career gem?
0: No, you're an early career gem. You've got another 50, 60 years ahead of you. Yeah. But what's going on in traffic out there?
1: You know, things are a little bit gummy down on the peninsula, right at that sort of Cogswell, Barrington, Norbert. Really busy, North Street, and the bridges, they do seem to be in great shape. I'm also still keeping an eye on Hammonds Plains Road and Lucasville. Earlier incidents saw some heavy traffic moving outward west, I suppose, on Hammonds Plains Road. It is backed up a bit before the Larry UTech intersection. It stays heavy all the way out to Lucasville. Inbound traffic is moving much better, and traffic on Lucasville Road is having a bit of a problem getting into that intersection as well. Did get word of another incident that has happened. It's right on Lucasville a bit before that intersection. So I'm going to keep my eye on that, and if it causes any big problems, you know, let us know. 902-222-3802.
0: Thank you, Rob. Well, Peggy's Cove can be a spooky spot. It's foggy, it has winding roads and lots of old buildings. That's what makes it the perfect location for a new illustrated chapter book. Peggy and the Ghost is set in Peggy's Cove in the 1950s. Peggy and her friend Georgie try to help a ghost girl find out who she is and where she came from. The book launches tomorrow at Spindrift Gallery in Peggy's Cove, complete with a live reading and a scavenger hunt. It's the latest work by local author and artist, Brianna Corse Scott. Good afternoon, Brianna.
2: Good afternoon. How are you?
0: I'm good. Well, I unfortunately just gave away a bit of the story there, but can you tell us a little bit more about Peggy and the Ghost?
2: Yeah, I think you summed it up great. I think the fun thing about this book is that it is an illustrated chapter book. So for young people that are just starting to read, there's a larger word count, but still lots of the great pictures that are in picture books.
0: Is it very spooky, or will kids be able to sleep at night?
2: You know what? It's not too spooky. It's not going to keep anyone up at night. One thing that I did when I wrote the story, I did set it in 1950s Peggy's Cove, because I find when you're writing for young people, if you put the spooky thing in a time far away or a place far away, it makes it a little less scary.
0: And it's sort of interesting that you're having the launch at Peggy's Cove itself.
2: Yes, I'm so excited. I've partnered with Six by the Sea, which is a group of six lovingly restored buildings right in Peggy's Cove. It's called The Village Within the Village. And we're going to be set up outside the Spindrift Gallery. And that's where we're going to do the reading and send everyone off on the scavenger hunt.
0: I don't know if you're crossing your fingers for fog or something, but it would certainly add to the atmosphere, right?
2: Yes, it would. It would just make it spooky. We don't mind if there's fog.
0: Well, what made you want to write this book?
2: I love ghost stories. I love fairy tales, especially like creepy, scary ones. And I love old folk tales. They're usually very dark. So when I'm in my studio working or painting, I usually have a podcast or an audio book on, and it's usually something along that vein. So I wanted to try my hand at writing a ghost story for little people.
0: And of course, I guess Peggy's Cove came to your mind immediately.
2: It did. I've actually just moved there with my family, so it's a place that I love so much. It inspires a lot of my artwork, and I just think there's a lot of superstitions and things that happen near the sea that can add to the spookiness of the story.
0: Is there something scarier inherently about the 1950s? That's what I sort of found interesting.
2: No, I picked the time period, so it was just a little bit farther away than modern times, so kids could say, oh, that just happened a long time ago. It doesn't happen anymore. But in the course of writing the book, I did a lot of research on Peggy's Cove in the 1950s, and that was fun to learn what the buildings looked like and how things were painted and the way the village was set up back then.
0: Is there a lot of information around that you were able to dig up?
2: There is actually. There's a number of books, and if you go to the public archives, you can find a lot of photos. But something super interesting right now at the Spindrift Gallery, where the launch is happening, they have an exhibit of photographers and filmmakers from the 1920s to the 1950s. So you can see some original or some copies of original photographs from the time period that the book is set. So it's a nice partnership to have the launch right outside that gallery.
0: You seem to be like quite happy and loving sort of iconic settings. Wasn't your first book Sable Island?
2: It was. So this is similar. That's something that I love to do. I love to learn about a place or visit a place or

0: learn about a fairy tale and its origin, and then I learn all about how it was, and then I change it and make it new and kind of add my own spin to it. That's a huge part of my process.
1: Okay, and one of the things about Peggy's Cove, of course, is like the disputed origin of even the name. Did you get anywhere like where you feel comfortable saying that's the definitive story with that?
0: I can't say for sure, but I have read the legends of the different legends of where Peggy's Cove got its name. I know one version is that it's Peggy is short for Margaret, and you're right on St. Margaret's Bay. And then another version is that there was a woman that washed in from a shipwreck, and her name was Margaret, and they called her Peggy. I didn't want to add to any of that. So my main character, Peggy, she's named for the cove. So the cove already has its name when my story starts, and she's just named after the cove.
1: I know one thing that always confuses people is whether it's Peggy with an apostrophe S
0: yes,
1: or Peggy without. Yeah.
0: That on the maps, there's no apostrophe. When you're writing the address, there's no apostrophe. So I did learn that.
1: So you can definitively put that thing to an end.
0: I can be sure about that. Yes, exactly.
1: What were some of the interesting facts about Peggy's Cove that you learned while researching?
0: I just learned little things about the cove, but all those details really add to the story. Like I never knew that the lighthouse at one time was the post office, and that visitors could go down and get a special postcard stamped at the lighthouse post office. I kind of wish it was still that way. It sounds really neat. And I learned about there was a building that was on one side of the street, and then there was a great big storm, and the building got washed onto the other side of the street. And then it became a completely different building. And that's actually part of Six by the Sea now. The gift shop, Holy Mackerel, is in that building that got washed across the street. So that was kind of a fun story.
1: Oh, that's kind of wonderful. And I suppose the other advantage occurs to me about setting it in the 1950s is it's sort of pre it becoming so popular, right? And so crowded.
0: Yes, it was kind of just when people started going there for tourism. And I think in the 1950s, there was this cattle gate, and the kids of the cove used to go and open the gate and let the people in, drive in the cars. So that was kind of a neat detail.
1: And what is it about the paranormal that captures people's imagination so much?
0: Well, I know for me, I'm just fascinated by invisible things, like anything imagination or kind of seemingly impossible. So I like anything from like unicorns and mermaids to ghosts and aliens, just kind of all of that is you know, a playground for me as a writer and an artist. And I think it's same for other people too. It's just fun to imagine what if and have that wonder.
1: And so Brianna, the book launches tomorrow at the Spindrift Gallery in Peggy's Cove, no apostrophe.
0: Yes.
1: What can people expect at the event?
0: Yeah, so everyone's going to arrive. There's going to be some seating there. I'm going to read a whole chapter from the story. There's going to be a chance to ask questions. Grown-ups or kids can ask questions about the book. I'm going to share a little bit of my process of how I made the book. And then I'm going to send everyone off on a scavenger hunt. I have a booklet, and if you find all the clues in the booklet, you're going to become an official Peggy's Cove ghost detective, and you'll have a sticker to prove it. And another wonderful thing that's happening on Saturday is it's the Peggy's Cove Area Festival of the Arts. So there'll be all kinds of artists painting the cove. So as you're walking on your scavenger hunt, you're going to see all kinds of other artists at work as well.
1: Sounds like a wonderful time. And I didn't ask at the beginning, but did you illustrate as well as write?
0: I did. I make all the pictures. I do both, yes.
1: Which sort of makes it extra special. Brianna, thank you so much for speaking with us.
0: Thank you. Thanks so much.
1: Brianna Corscott is an author and artist who lives near Peggy's Cove. Her newest book, Peggy and the Ghost, launches tomorrow at the Spindrift Gallery starting at 1 p.m.
2: Please leave a message after the tone.
3: Hi, this is David Friendly in Lunenburg with a summer invitation. 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Downbeat will be on Wednesday, July 15th at 7 p.m. at the acoustically wonderful St. John's Anglican Church in Lunenburg, Nova Scotia. Audiences will enjoy exciting performances by both bands, showcasing the richness, power, and versatility of the brass band tradition. Expert soloists will punctuate a repertoire ranging from marches to movies and big band to the Beatles. The evening will culminate in a thrilling masked band finale featuring musicians from both ensembles.

0: 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They are $25 for adults, $10 for students, and free for children 12 and under. What's more exciting for children than a lively brass band? A great family outing. Wednesday, July 15th, 7 p.m., St. John's Anglican Church in Lunenburg.
1: And what's more exciting for traffic than Rob Dublé giving us an update?
2: I think you're overselling it.
1: Somebody's got to.
2: Yeah, well, things are pretty good. There is some heavy traffic coming off the McKay Bridge getting into the Windsor Street Exchange. There's some heavy traffic headed down Quinpool into the roundabout. Still a bit gummy down closer to the water, like that Barrington Upper Water, Nora Bernard, Cogswell kind of area. That's a bit busy. And if you're coming down the 118, you're headed south alongside Dartmouth Crossing, it slows up pretty good around the Commodore Drive entryway to that 118. So just be careful through there. Still as well, we're seeing heavy traffic outbound on Hammonds Plains Road before Lucasville, backed up really before the Larry UTech intersection as well. And maybe I'm being a little dramatic, but maybe even as far back as Blue Water Road.
3: Here is the CBC News for Nova Scotia. Good afternoon, I'm Cassie Williams. Nova Scotia's serious incident response team is investigating the fatal shooting of a man by RCMP in Chelsea on Thursday. But some are sharing concerns about the Mounties' decision to call off an emergency alert the night before. Ben Dornan has that story.
4: Brian Meyer says he was shocked on Thursday morning to run into the man about whom the RCMP had issued an emergency alert the night before. The man was reported as suspicious and carrying a weapon. Police called off the alert on Wednesday, but it wasn't until the next morning that they located and fatally shot him. Meyer says he never would have left his family at home in Chelsea and headed to work his night shift had he known the man was still out there.
5: Yeah, just very disappointed that I left my family thinking there was no threat in the area anymore. And then I left my wife home alone last night.
4: While driving home the next morning, he says he saw the man standing on the road, still holding a weapon. He called the police and soon after, RCMP located and fatally shot the man, an incident the province's police watchdog is currently investigating. MLA for the area, Becky Druin, says she wants more information about why the emergency alert was canceled Wednesday night.
6: I would certainly say that community and I do have questions about that. Understand it's not within CERT's mandate. I will still be interested to see what is contained in that report and whether there are answers that may help us on that front.
4: Ben Dornan, CBC News, Halifax.
3: A man arrested after what police describe as a hate-motivated incident at a local Costco on Saturday will remain in custody until his next court appearance in early September. Halifax police arrested and charged 37-year-old Randall Byron Publicover yesterday afternoon around 3 with the help of Mounties. A video of the man went viral after he was shown last Saturday hurling racial slurs at two women in hijabs, as well as death threats, then assaulting the person who was filming. In a news release, police say Publicover allegedly brandished a weapon at the time of his arrest. Police then used a stun gun on him. He has appeared today for a bail hearing to answer the charges, including public incitement of hatred, uttering threats to cause bodily harm, assault, resisting a peace officer, and possession of a weapon for a dangerous purpose. His lawyer requested the matter be adjourned until September the 3rd. Police say a 46-year-old Cape Breton man is on the run after search warrants were executed at a scrapyard in rural CBRM. Sandy Joseph Young was already facing multiple charges from last year related to firearms and stolen vehicles. Cape Breton Regional Police say they went back with a new search warrant yesterday, but Young took off. In a news release this afternoon, police say they're looking for Young, and he faces additional charges of possession and trafficking in stolen goods, flight from police, dangerous driving, more weapons charges, and breaches of court orders. A paddleboarder who helplessly watched as her car rolled into the river behind her says she was upset at the time, but can see the humor in the situation now. Wednesday evening, Abella Purdy and some friends went paddleboarding on Waz River outside of Tatamagoosh. They had been on the water for about an hour when one of them spotted her Honda Civic in the water, becoming fully submerged. A passerby called 911, and with the help of two fire departments and a tow truck crew, they pulled the car out. Purdy says she did put the emergency brake on, but it must not have been very strong.
7: Everybody finds this hilarious, so...

0: yeah. It is funny. Like, it is funny. It just, like, it just sucks it has to be my car.
1: Purdy says the car is likely a write-off. The Nova Scotia government has launched a call for proposals to look at future options for the A. Murray McKay Bridge. There have been various studies over the years considering the need to replace the aging span that connects Halifax and Dartmouth. But Public Works Minister Fred Tilley says updates are required to build on previous work.
2: This is a prudent investment in planning, which will support future decision making. For a project of this scale, we'll need a clear understanding of our options within today's context and realities.
1: Options to be considered include refurbishing or replacing the bridge, a tunnel, or something else. Tilley says it will take about 2.5 years before the government settles on an option. Opposition MLAs say the government is putting off dealing with an issue they know needs to be addressed. And finally, overnight detox beds are once again available at the Cape Breton Regional Hospital. The service was paused last summer while Nova Scotia Health searched for doctors who could provide specialized addictions treatment. Dr. David Martel is the province's medical lead on addictions. He says over the past year, the health authority has created a telephone network of support and hired 2 new doctors at the regional hospital in Sydney.
3: They are doing a variety of work, both outpatient and this overnight service, serving the needs of people with addictive disorders, their medical needs. But we also have this network of other physicians helping to serve the needs after hours. Prior to having this on-call service, we really didn't have enough support for the one physician who was doing the work.
1: The overnight detox unit in Cape Breton has 8 beds, and Martel says he's pleased patients are getting the help they need. And that is the CBC News for Nova Scotia.
4: Thank you very much, Cassie. Now it's time for an update on the weather with CBC's afternoon meteorologist, Ryan Snotten. Hi, Ryan.
5: Hi, Vern.
4: Anything new to report?
5: Well, keeping an eye on a couple of showers kicking around out there, but it's pretty quiet, thankfully, after that steadier rain earlier today and the rumbles of thunder that rolled through. That is now clearing away. Just a couple of very isolated showers across Antigonish County and around the Eastern Shore region, but they're pretty spotty, and the general flow of things is that we're clearing out, which is great. We'll see just a chance for an isolated shower for the next 2-3 hours, then clearing away, partly cloudy tonight, fog patches developing, and lows tonight near 15. And we've got a pretty super weekend shaping up for mid-July. Saturday, looking at a mix of sun and cloud. In fact, I think we'll start mostly sunny. Those fog patches dissipating, then becoming a mix of sun and cloud. We'll see a chance for an isolated shower developing tomorrow. Forecast models are pretty persistent, showing the development closer to the Atlantic coastline from Halifax eastward across the Eastern Shore into Guysborough County, and also some spotty showers up towards the Colchester-Cumberland area and perhaps into Pictou-Antigonish County. So the eastern half of the mainland is looking like our best chance for seeing some of those isolated showers. Cape Breton also a pretty good risk for seeing some isolated showers tomorrow afternoon. But I'm stressing isolated because they will be just that. Overall, the day is going to be fantastic. Highs tomorrow ranging between 24 and 27. That's going to be our exact temperature range again on Sunday, 24 to 27, a mix of sun and cloud. Once again, a chance for an isolated shower, but it looks even more isolated than they will be on Saturday. So pretty nice 2 days shaping up. Monday looks great as well, mid-20s, and we'll see then some shower chances moving in Monday night into Tuesday. Wednesday and into Thursday, it looks like we'll see a few more showers kicking around, but some sunshine in between those showers next week. It does not look like a washout, and then recovering again, it appears, as we move into Friday of next week. So all in all, not a bad 7-day forecast, Vern, and we'll break it down with your full detail with the maps and all the fun stuff tonight on the show.
4: I'll be looking forward to that. And, of course, it's always better to have a few showers rather than drought.
5: Yeah, absolutely. We don't want to get into to the situation we had last year. And, today was a good beneficial shot for most of the province.
4: All right, Ryan, thank you so much.
5: Thanks, Vern.
4: Ryan Snotten is the CBC's afternoon meteorologist. You can see his full weather forecast, as he said, on CBC Nova Scotia News at 6 o'clock with lots of pretty pictures on CBC Television and CBC Gem. Thank you so much. And with fewer pictures, but he's going to paint one for you.
6: That's right. The theater Robert of the mind.
4: The theater
6: here.
4: Of the mind, yes.
6: Right. Peninsula's pretty good. A couple slow spots down on lower water streets now getting a little bit busier. So is Barrington. Certainly not overly concerned about it, but it'll slow you down a little bit. There's heavy traffic as well.

0: on Quinpool, like between Roby and Kennard, and then by the time you're down to McDonald Street, it gets pretty heavy as you're getting into the roundabout. In fact, St. Margaret's Bay Road into the roundabout is starting to back up a bit as well. As far as the bridges go, McDonald's great both directions. It's kind of busy on the Dartmouth side of things. The McKay Bridge does see traffic slow down a little bit as you're coming into Halifax, but that 111 approach and all of that stuff is moving very well. I think the only other big thing that's on the map, and it's been here for a while, heavy traffic heading out bound on Hammonds Plains Road. And I'm just going to be, you know, fairly general and go Blue Water Road out to Lucasville. You're going to see some heavy traffic between those two points leading up to those different, the bigger intersections. So the Larry Utech and the Lucasville. There is actually still a report of an incident just before Lucasville. So keep your eyes open for that and call us or text us if anything else comes up. 902-222-3802.
1: The fate of the schooner Teresa E. Connor remains in question. It's described as the flagship of the Fisheries Museum of the Atlantic in Lunenburg. The 42-meter vessel is the last of Canada's Grand Bank schooners. It's built by the same shipyard as the Blue Nose and the Blue Nose II. In February 2025, it was removed from the dock outside the museum and taken to the Lunenburg shipyard. In June, a spokesperson for the province said structural issues were identified and a full assessment was being done. It's still at the shipyard. Dan Morland, part of Lunenburg sailing community and captain of the Picton Castle, has called the vessel a priceless artifact. He joins me on the line now from Boston. Welcome to Main Street, Captain.
2: Well, thank you. I'm glad to be here.
1: Tell us how important the Teresa E. Connor is to our regional maritime history.
2: Well, I think she's critical, and I mean, she's sort of lost in the fog, but I mean, you've got a beautiful town like Lunenburg. You've got any number of towns, Mahone Bay up and down the coast, and from New Brunswick to all around the Canadian Maritimes, including Newfoundland. I mean, they created these towns. I mean, the towns are not, the towns built, yeah, they built, but these vessels are the literally what created the Atlantic Maritimes as we understood them 50 years ago and how they are realized today. You know, the beautiful place to live, beautiful houses, everything like that kind of thing, utterly charming. But what created it was these vessels and the people that worked them, whether they built them, sailed them, or packed the fish when they came in. And there used to be, I mean, hundreds, maybe probably thousands. And this is the very last one. And, you know, we've got all kinds of things we want to save. You know, churches burned down, and we save them at the drop of a hat. And this is the last of the Mohicans. This is it. You know, we don't get this one back. And, yeah, it's going to cost money. But she's a priceless artifact, and, you know, she needs to be restored. I mean, you can cut her up. You can do half things. But why not just do the right thing?
1: Now, for people who don't know, these Grand Bank schooners, they would go out there in fairly treacherous waters, and then dories would go down, and they would do the fishing. Is that correct?
2: Well, vessels like her and her ilk, I mean, she was the fishing schooner was a very particular type, and they were very seaworthy, very strong. They weren't that big. But they would go into the middle of the ocean, anchor on the Grand Banks or other banks, and launch dories, as well as, and then these guys would paddle away from a perfectly good dory in the middle of the summer or winter into the fog and catch fish, which was, you know, we have to understand was done in order to make a living, not just for themselves, but for those who capitalized the ships and for the, you know, justified everything was the money they made. It was an income. It was the economy. It wasn't part of the economy. Everything about it was the economy, you know, including all the ancillary services, you know, whether it's ice or salt or rigging or sailmaking or, and then, you know, off season, the shipbuilders would build the beautiful houses of Lunenburg. It's all connected.
1: When the Teresa E. Connor was last in the water at the museum dock, what condition was she in?
2: Oh, well, I mean, she's tired out. It doesn't take a forensic plank by plank survey to realize she's in rough shape. You know, she needs a rebuild and a restoration, which aren't exactly the same thing. They overlap a lot. A restoration is really making it right the way she was. Rebuild is sort of the process in which you do it. But, I mean, she was built in 1938 to make money for 20 years. And then in the 60s, she became the focal point for the centenary. Then that's what the Lunenburg, you know, folks in Lunenburg passed the hat, and they saved her alive. There were still a few around, but they saved this one. And she was the museum, not necessarily the flagship. She was the entire museum, and then the museum developed and grew and got a, you know, facilities ashore, and then she was the flagship. But it was a community effort in the 67, and very much a grassroots thing. And, you know, then got turned it over to the province, and yet, so now we're just going to, you know, let her, we don't know what's going to happen. But, you know, there has to be an aggressive move, and.

0: She's more than just an artifact. She's a ship that belongs in the water, and she can be restored. She should be restored. And why not do it? I mean, yeah, it's going to cost money. Anything worth doing costs money.
1: Well, we just heard from the Department of Communities, Culture, Tourism, and Heritage, and they've told us a full assessment of the Teresa E. Connor has been completed, and they're now reviewing the findings and considering their next steps. And they said the vessel will remain out of the water at the shipyard, where it continues to be carefully maintained. What's your reaction to that?
0: Well, I'm all good with everything up to the last cent. So, you know, she's certainly sitting there. You know, she's not going to fall apart this week or next month, but, you know, I didn't. You know, I'm not going to argue about careful maintenance. I don't know what maintenance is going on, but that's up to someone else to speak to. She can use a paint job, to say the least. She's sitting there, and she doesn't need to sit there until, you know, plan comes forward. And there's a few ways forward, and I'm going to write that up for anyone that's interested. You know, there's a couple things. There's a few things you could, there's more than one way to skin a cat, but, you know, the ultimate thing is she should be fully restored so people can walk aboard her in the water.
1: Now, your whole life has been about ships and vessels. I know you don't have access to their assessment that they say they've completed, but do you have any sense of how much it would cost to undergo bringing her back up to scratch, and how long could that take?
0: I don't really need to see their assessment, but if you see a house with no roof and the windows all broken, you don't need a plank-by-plank survey to know she needs a ton of work. The cost is, again, more than one way. Depending if you're in a hurry, it's going to be very expensive. If you turn it into an educational project over a period of time, the burn rate could be quite modest. You can't put a number on it. That's sort of silly to do. But because she's not a passenger vessel, because she's not certified by a classification society like ABS, as an operational ship would be, because she doesn't have Transport Canada getting very involved with watertight bulkheads and things, you're just basically fixing the hull and the engine room and the rig, which is, there's not that much to it. So it'd be much less expensive than doing the same thing, but with, you know, all sorts of operational regulation. It's not as expensive as you think.
1: No, I'm not an expert in this. I'm hoping you can shed some light. What happens to a vessel when it's left out of the water for that long, especially a wooden vessel? Is there shrinkage?
0: The planks dry out, and, you know, eventually if she stays there too long, they just sort of start falling off, and at some point the whole thing becomes hopeless. We're not there yet, you know, she's still very much a savable ship and project. You can't put an exact schedule on it, but if she's there 5 more years, there won't be anything to restore. Let's put it that way.
1: So, and why is it important for the public to once again be able to board the Teresa E. Connor at the museum?
0: Well, maybe not. Just get rid of the damn thing and we don't have to worry about it anymore. She is such an integral part of maritime heritage. You know, there's a number of aspects to maritime heritage, but this one is key. This one's central. This is the keystone. I mean, old photographs of all these harbors up and down the coast were full of these vessels. Many of them built in Lunenburg, some built in Shelburne, some built in Home Bay, some built, you know, far to the eastward. But, you know, what good is saving any historical artifact that is central to your heritage? You can make the case there's no value at all. Just get rid of it. It's old junk. The metaphor to me is you got all these pretty houses in Lunenburg. Well, what built them? Where did the money come to build them? They came from the sea on vessels like the Teresa Connor.
1: And before I let you go, Captain, you're in Boston for an important sailing event this weekend featuring another much-loved Nova Scotia ship. Tell us about that.
0: Oh, yeah, the Blue Nose is here. She'll be coming in tomorrow. It's the tall ships for the America. What is it? Some tall ship event to do with the America's 250. A lot of the vessels just came from New York. You know, they're sort of piling up now. I'm involved with a couple ships doing a rig inspection, and I'm involved with a couple vessels to help them through. They're kind of complicated. And, of course, the Blue Nose will be in. She's at anchor outside now. She'll come in with a parade tomorrow. And Boston's a very friendly port for these vessels, and they're good at it. So I think it'll be an exciting time for all the ships and the crews, and I'm very proud to see Blue Nose here.
1: Captain, thank you so much for being on Main Street.
0: My pleasure, and let's keep the Teresa Connor. Let's not throw her out.
1: Gotcha. Dan Moreland, part of Lunenburg Sailing Community and captain of the Picton Castle.
2: One, two, three.

0: A little music there from Logan Richard and Isabella Sampson. That was Yet to Let Me Down. And I think we've got a bit of an update on traffic happening out there, right, Rob?
1: Yeah, I just wanted to throw it out there. If commuters haven't heard, on the 102 headed south, we have a report of a motor vehicle collision around distance marker 72 southbound. Now, the section of that roadway is actually closed at the moment, and we're just trying to get some more information on what the actual detour will be. But if you're headed south and you're getting up on that Main Street turnoff that would get you into Stewiacke, I would think that right now it looks like you would just get up off of the ramp, or you would take the ramp off the highway to that Main Street turnoff, and then you would just get down the other side and you'd be able to get past where that at least brief closure is happening. So be prepared for that right now. Traffic backed up for about 4 kilometers. So safety first, you don't want to come up on that one too quickly. 902-222-3802 if you have any more information.
0: Well, you probably know Halifax's Mackay Bridge, that's known as the New Bridge, is nearing the end of its life. By 2040, it needs to be either replaced or refurbished. But Nova Scotia's government has yet to decide how it will proceed. Today, the province launched a call for proposals to assess the logistics and cost of each option. However, it's not the first time the province has researched this project. In 2021, a study found it would cost at least $1 billion.

0: years to replace the bridge. This new call for proposals means it will be at least another 2 years before a decision is made on the bridge's future. Public Works Minister Fred Tilley and other officials spoke with reporters, including the CBC's Michael Gorman, at a news conference earlier today.
1: How is this not just the government kicking this work down the road?
2: So this is about due diligence, to make sure that we have the appropriate narrows crossing for the future. So it's about taking all of the information that was previously gathered by Halifax Harbour Bridges, compiling all that together, looking at providing a detailed business case on costing of each option, risks, responsibilities, and impacts of each option, not only on costs, but on social, et cetera. So this is due diligence. We know we have the time to do this right. And if we're going to do it, we need to make sure that we build a corridor for the future.
1: Is there anything to do with the fact that the province is broke?
2: No, I wouldn't say it has anything to do with the provinces being broke. I think it's about due diligence, and I think it's about looking at the appropriate option for the appropriate current time and also into the future.
3: Minister, you say you have time, but Halifax was ranked as having the third worst traffic in Canada last year behind Toronto and Vancouver. You've got people coming in for the subcontracts. How much time do you really have here?
2: Well, that's a great question. And when we look at what we're doing with our regional transportation plan with Link Nova Scotia, we're looking at short-term initiatives that are going to improve traffic flow. We're looking at medium and longer-term initiatives. So the replacement of the McKay, which was identified in the regional transportation plan as well, is another piece to that puzzle. But for the development of that crossing, we want to make sure that we have the appropriate sizing, the appropriate scale, the appropriate number of lanes, the appropriate active transportation. We have a lot of things to look at as we move forward.
3: So it's 2 years before you get the study back, probably another year or two to study the study. How long before we actually get a completed option here?
2: So I believe that, we're looking at probably 2.5 years before we, know what the option will be. But we're going to be pushing. We're pushing this organization, that successful group, to move quickly. There's a lot of data already allocated and already there for them to start with. So we're not starting from scratch in this endeavor at all.
3: So, but how long before we have a replacement bridge or a third bridge, whatever it's going to be? Are we talking 10 years, 12 years, 50, 20? What?
2: Again, I wouldn't want to speculate because that will obviously depend on the option that's chosen. But it's important by 2040 that we have a replacement or another option built for that. Yes, that would be the life of the McKay.
1: That's in line with the tender documents put out recently. Whatever is going to replace the McKay or a referred McKay will be complete by 2040.
2: And operation.
1: It's been suggested that the removal of the tolls will make it more difficult for the province to access federal funding for this project when you get to that point. Can you comment on whether or not that's the case?
4: I would say it's too early to tell what funding would be for the project. I mean, the federal government on this type of project, we haven't talked to anybody yet on where we are. This is pretty early days for this type of study, so I wouldn't want to comment on any of that. But there hasn't been anything that I've seen so far on the removal of the tolls and federal funding, but we haven't really talked to anybody on the funding yet, but we'll certainly be reaching out to people to how to fund this type of project once you get the information in.
5: Okay. More wear and tear. That's true.
1: And so from an engineering perspective, from a prep perspective, this announcement today feels like things are slowing down. I think most people figured by now you'd be in a position to have a plan. Does this approach that you're taking right now in any way delay something that you should be doing sooner?
5: No, I don't think we're slowing down at all. In fact, the recent past, we spent a lot of time reassessing the condition of the structure itself, doing life cycle analysis. And since some of these first studies were done, 10 years have passed. There's a lot of water under the bridge, per se. And so we now need to recast this in the current light. And put some decisions in front of government, or put some evidence in front of government to make some decisions here about the future of the McKay.

0: Public Works Minister Fred Tilley, Deputy Minister for Link Nova Scotia Peter Hackett, and Halifax Harbour Bridges CEO Tony Wright in that order. Today, the province launched a call for proposals to assess the logistics and cost of either refurbishing or replacing the McCabe Bridge. Any update, Rob?
1: Yeah, just got a new information on this incident on the 102 headed south. The highway now closed between Brookfield and Stewiacke. Still trying to work out exactly what the detour would be there. We'll let you know as soon as we get more information.
2: Fitz and Arch are back.
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5: Because we have.
2: And to uncover the truth, they must put everything on the line.
3: You are my partner. If you win, I win. If you go down, I go down. That's how it works. Trust me.
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6: I'm Stephanie Skanderas. Tonight, Manitoba battles devastating floods while Spain fights one of its deadliest wildfires on record. Plus, a CBC investigation uncovers the mass scalper who's really running StubHub. 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
7: From CBC News, The World This Hour, I'm Kaz Boivin. Manitoba will be sending $500 cash advances to residents who've applied for flood relief. Communities in the province's west have been hit hard by torrential rainfall over the past month, with floods washing out roads and soaking basements. Manitoba Premier Wab Kanu says they're answering the calls for relief.
8: We've received 1,800 applications for help from individuals in the flood-affected areas. Now, to these 1,800 of our fellow Manitobans, we have our finance department and EMO working through the weekend to put money into your hand.
7: The province has faced criticism from some residents in flood-affected areas who say help has not come quick enough. Kanu says Manitoba will match all flood relief donations to the Canadian Red Cross, starting with an initial $15 million. An Ontario judge has sentenced a British man to 3.5 years in prison for manslaughter. Robert Evans Jr. pleaded guilty in the death of a restaurant owner in the city of Owen Sound. Philip Lee Shannock reports on the community's reaction.
9: Doesn't bring Sharif back for his family, for his daughter, for anybody in the community.
10: Owen Sound Mayor Ian Boddy says still the community is glad the case is over. Justice Christopher Chorney sentenced Robert Evans Jr. to 42 months in jail, as recommended by the Crown and Defense, saying his swift flight from the country reflects that he knew how serious what he had done was. 25-year-old Evans Jr. admitted he punched Sharif Rahman, who fell, struck his head, and died in hospital. The restaurant owner had confronted Evans Jr., his father, and uncle when the three left without paying. They were arrested in the UK and brought back to Canada. Boddy says he hopes Rahman's generosity guides the community.
9: I hope we all learn something from him. I hope we all carry forward that caring for each other.
10: Evans Jr.'s father and uncle were both sentenced to 21 months each as accessories after the fact. Philip Lee Shannock, CBC News, Toronto.
7: Statistics Canada says the economy added about 18,000 new jobs last month. That's enough to move the unemployment rate down 1/10 of a point to 6.5%. The report shows jobs numbers increased for youth but declined for those 55 and over. British police have arrested a 26-year-old man in connection with the alleged murder of a former UK cabinet minister. Anne Widdecombe served as Conservative Prime Minister John Major's employment minister in the mid-1990s and later joined the Reform UK party. Deputy Chief Constable Matt Longman gave details on the circumstances of her death.
11: Officers were called to Miss Widdecombe's home at Haytor by the ambulance service on Thursday, the 9th of July. 78-year-old Miss Widdecombe was located deceased within the property. She has sustained serious injuries.
7: Longman says the killing is not being treated as an act of terrorism and there's no evidence it was politically motivated. He also did not say whether the suspect and Widdecombe knew each other. Wildfires in southern Spain have left at least 12 people dead and more missing. As Anna Cunningham tells us, it's happening in an area popular with foreign tourists.
12: Hundreds of emergency responders and military personnel joined firefighters on the ground and in the air in the Los Gallardos region. The wildfire started late Thursday, and in less than 24 hours, burned through 7 to 900 hectares. Racing across the dry forest,

0: and scrubland, destroying houses in its path and claiming lives. We are facing a tragedy, says Juan Manuel Moreno Bonilla, head of Andalucía's regional government. The majority of victims are believed to be foreign nationals. In one small village, four bodies were found in a burned-out right-hand drive car. They're believed to be British. Spain and other European nations are in a third heat wave. In places, temperatures are exceeding 40 degrees. And now there are fears that controlling this fire could become more complex if the wind shifts direction. Anna Cunningham, CBC News, London.
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2: Thanks, Kaz, and welcome back, Nova Scotia. I'm Vern Ramisar, sitting in for Jeff Douglas, and you're on Main Street. Coming up, people on the South Shore are looking for answers after an emergency alert was rescinded on Wednesday night before the suspect was in custody. Nova Scotia's police watchdog says the man was shot and killed by police yesterday morning. Then a U.S. outbreak of a nasty intestinal bug caused by a tiny parasite has many people asking about food safety and fresh produce. We'll talk to an expert about that next. And close to the 6 o'clock, the World Cup isn't just about the matches. There is also the music and the memes. Coming up, pop culture columnist Rad Simon Pillay will be looking back at some of those highlights. But before that, with more exciting news about the world of traffic and things he's observing on the many, many maps and from his drones he's got around the city.
3: And the old traffic helicopter.
2: Rob Dublé.
3: Yeah, so the big one I think that is affecting most of Nova Scotians is the 102 headed south. We do have a report of an incident that happened there. You're going to see now that that section of highway between Brookfield and Stewiacke is actually closed. Now, only in those southbound directions. So just be aware of that. And there is not really a fantastic detour that I think would work best at this point. But if you're heading south, you might want to hang the right, go through Pleasant Valley and Green Creek, get down to Maitland, and then hook that left that would get you back down towards the 102 on Shubenacadie East. It does add a significant amount of time to the commute if you're moving through there. So you're going to have to plan accordingly. And then we will keep you up to date on anything else that happens or develops there. And when that reopens, we will be sure to let you know ASAP. Everything else that's on the board is quite manageable at this point. The peninsula is moving well, so are the bridges. There is, however, that job that's happening on the 103 between Martins River and Mahone Bay. It does see traffic at times move relatively slowly in both directions. So keep that information if you're back in your back pocket, sorry, if you're headed that way anytime soon. 902-222-3802 is the number to text or call if you see anything happening in traffic today. Now, there's Cassie with headlines.
4: Thanks, Rob. Well, a man seen in a viral video yelling racist slurs and death threats at two women in hijabs at a Halifax Costco last weekend has been released on bail pending his next court appearance. 37-year-old Randall Byron Publicover was arrested at a home on Nova Scotia's Eastern Shore yesterday afternoon. He allegedly threatened an officer with a weapon. Police then used a stun gun and he was arrested. Publicover's facing charges including public incitement of hatred, uttering threats, assault, and possession of a weapon for a dangerous purpose. The matter was adjourned at the defense's request today. He's been released on conditions until his next court appearance, September the 3rd. And Nova Scotians thinking about suicide or worried about someone else who may be thinking about suicide will continue to have access to help through a simple three-digit number. The 988 number was launched 3 years ago and has been used by thousands. The province confirmed today that service will continue, and I will have more news coming out at 5:30.
2: Thank you very much, Cassie. Well, people on the South Shore are looking for answers. The RCMP issued and then cancelled an emergency alert on Wednesday night, even though the suspect in question was still at large. The alert was issued at 6 p.m. and warned of a dangerous man with a weapon. It urged people in Queens and Lunenburg counties to shelter in place. It was lifted late Wednesday night. But the next morning, Brian Myers says he spotted the suspect with a rifle on Highway 102 near Chelsea on his way home from work. Nova Scotia's police watchdog says RCMP later found and fatally shot the man that is now under investigation. Myers wonders why the alert was recalled if the man was still out there. He spoke with the CBC's Anjali Patel yesterday.
5: Last night, they were looking for a gunman, and there wasn't a whole lot of information about it. But then about 9 o'clock, they said that there was no more threat in the area, so I decided to pack things up and go to work and leave my wife at home all by herself and thinking that there was no threat. And then I did see a couple cops still kind of looking around the area, but not too many last night. And then this morning on my way home from work, just before 9, I was coming up through the area, and it was just like any other day. There was no cops or anything around at all from last night. And then I was just driving by the location where they last saw him last night, and I seen somebody walk out of the driveway, and I was like, well, there's no way that's him. So then when I got closer, I was already swerving around him because he was out in the road. And then I was like maybe 20, 30 meters away, and then I could tell it was him because I could see the rifle. And so he locked eyes with me basically, and I just kind of looked at him, and then I put my head down and took off so I could get around the corner to call 911, basically.
6: What was that like to just see someone out there with a rifle after getting this alert?
5: It was pretty crazy. I didn't really expect to see anybody, especially where they took the alert off last night and said there was no risk to the area or to the public in the area. But, I mean, it was definitely something you don't see every day.
6: Big question after all this was, why was the alert called off when, you know, you clearly saw him the next day?
5: Yeah, in broad daylight, walking down the road with a gun. But, I just don't understand why they would call that off if they didn't have any proof that he left the area and they didn't catch him. They didn't say that they caught him or didn't catch him. So they're just vague with their information.
2: Brian Murray is speaking to the CBC's Anjali Patil. They were discussing an emergency alert that was issued on Wednesday night about a man with a weapon that was later lifted, even though the man was still at large. Pam Hubley is the councillor representing Chelsea in Lunenburg County. She's pushing for more answers for her constituents about how this could happen. She spoke with the CBC's Ben Dorman this afternoon.
7: So in the first alert, I didn't hear a whole lot. Everybody was adhering to what was put out there, and they had their doors locked, and, you know, what was on social media is about all I heard. The concern came when the first alert was lifted, and they said there wasn't a danger. And then to find out the next morning that he was pretty much in the same area that they saw him the day before. I think we deserve more answers on that question. People were home. They're in those areas, in the rural areas, a lot of people don't lock their doors. They've never had a threat. They don't see a threat. I think that we are owed an explanation.
2: Pam Hubley is a councillor representing Chelsea in the municipality of the District of Lunenburg. She was speaking about the aftermath of an emergency alert that was issued on Wednesday evening. It was then recalled, even though the suspect wasn't in custody. The man was fatally shot by the RCMP the next morning. That is now being investigated by the Serious Incident Response Team. The RCMP has not given any information on why the emergency alert was cancelled on Wednesday night.
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9: The way my body felt, that panic surging through my veins all the time, not understanding why this was happening, what was happening to me, because I was always a very positive person. 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
10: 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But without the joy of the process, it's just another checkbox. And I don't want to live a checkbox life. And I learned that here. And I learned that from Patrick.
8: The Art of Life, a documentary from Sarah Keaveney-Voss. 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

0: 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And one man who's everywhere all the time is Rob Dublay with the latest in traffic on a Friday.
1: Yeah, unfortunately, not the best news. So the Highway 102 headed south, there's a report of a motor vehicle collision that happened there a short while ago. And it does mean that a section of the highway is actually closed at this point. So if you are in that area, the highway closed between Brookfield and Stewiacke. I can see now that some traffic is starting to back up headed south before that Brookfield exit. And I may not have given the best advice. I don't even know why I didn't think of this earlier. If you actually get off the highway at Brookfield, this is much better advice than what I gave you last time. You could take Highway 2 that would head south. That travels right alongside the 102 headed south, and it would get you all the way down to Stewiacke, where you may be able to get back onto the highway in that area. Now, northbound traffic seems to be fine in that area, so you don't have to worry about that. But if you do decide to take Highway 2, do note that traffic is starting to get busier on that stretch of roadway, even before that intersection with Main Street that would get into Stewiacke. And there's actually a report of a collision that has happened in that intersection on the Stewiacke side of things, not the highway side of things. So if you're headed towards the highway, you might be slowed down as well. So it's a bit gummy and confusing in that area. So travel with caution. Everything else that's on the board at this point does seem to be pretty good. Like the peninsula's moving really well. Bridge is having a pretty good afternoon. There's this tiny bit of traffic building up on the Forest Hills extension towards your headed, when you're headed towards that intersection with Main, sorry. And then the 103 headed in both directions between Martins River and Mahone Bay again today.

0: asked about this. Melanie Joly says the Prime Minister must be able to appoint senators who are, quote, willing to do the hard work, end quote. Here's that exchange.
1: Do you have any concerns about chronic absenteeism in Senate? We have figures that show that some bills have passed with barely half of all senators voting.
2: So obviously we value the importance of the Senate. The Senate is an important institution, and we need to be able to have access to that, important second thought, second look at our different bills. And we'll continue to work with senators to develop not even a better relationship, but I must say a better way of cooperating to have really strong benefits for all Canadians. My point is of course, we need to make sure that we appoint competent senators, those that are willing to do the hard work, because the work that is being done within Parliament is extremely important. At a time where trust in our institutions is questioned, we need to make sure that we abide by our fundamental duty of representing Canadians.
0: That was Industry Minister Melanie Joly in Montreal today. In announcing an overhaul to the Senate appointments process earlier this week, Prime Minister Mark Carney signaled he wants to see a change in how the place operates so it's equipped to advance ambitious legislation, end quote. Well, you may have heard in the news this week about an outbreak of a nasty intestinal bug in the U.S. It's spread across several states, sickening almost 3,000 people and sending dozens to hospital. It's caused by a tiny parasite called Cyclospora and often transmitted by consuming infected fresh fruits and vegetables. The federal government says they aren't currently investigating any outbreaks in Canada, and the risk of infection for people in this country is low. But it may have you asking how to wash and prepare fresh produce to reduce the risk of acquiring a foodborne illness. For his insight, we've reached Lawrence Goodrich. He's the director of the Canadian Research Institute for Food Safety at the University of Guelph. Hi there, Lawrence.
3: Good afternoon.
0: So what is the Cyclospora parasite that's causing outbreaks in the U.S.?
3: This is a microscopic organism. It's found in human feces and then therefore can get into water that's untreated. And then if that water is used to irrigate fresh fruits and vegetables, that can lead to contamination of those fresh produce. Also, people who are doing harvesting of the fresh produce can contaminate them if there's no access to infrastructure like toilets in the field and potable running water that they can use their hands, that they can wash their hands with after using the toilet.
0: Now, the Public Health Agency of Canada says they're not investigating any outbreaks of Cyclospora in this country. How concerned should Canadians be about these outbreaks in the U.S.?
3: I don't think there's any real cause for Canadians to be concerned at this time. As you've noted, there's no cases or outbreaks in Canada right now. There is one caveat to that, and that is for Canadians who are traveling to the U.S. I note that many of the illnesses thus far have been identified in Michigan and Illinois. These are states that are close to or even border the border with Canada. And so any Canadians traveling through those states or to those states could be at risk. And so there are some things that Canadians can do in that scenario. That is to avoid the types of fruits and vegetables that typically are contaminated by this parasite. That would include things like blueberries and strawberries and raspberries, things that have nooks and crannies where the parasite can attach and hide, because washing those fruits will not remove the parasite. So another thing that people can do, choose fruits with a smooth surface like grapes or fruits that have a rind that can be peeled off. And the last thing people can do is to cook their fresh produce, though I note that we usually don't do that.
0: That kind of defeats the purpose for a lot of people, doesn't it?
3: Yeah.
0: And you mentioned a lot of the cases there in Michigan. Why Michigan?
3: That's a great question, and one that there's no current answer to, because the source of the outbreak remains unknown. So until we know what's

0: caused the outbreak. We won't be able to definitively answer that, but it certainly seems like Michigan is the center of the outbreak, and that could provide some clues as to what's causing the outbreak. Is it like a local water source that the chlorination has failed, for example? Is it a particular fresh produce item that was only shipped to that state and to that location where people are sick? And we'll have to wait and see.
1: So does normal washing not remove the contaminant?
0: Normal washing will not reduce the risk of becoming sick, because the parasite is very good at attaching to the surfaces of fruits and vegetables, particularly those that have nooks and crannies. And so washing will remove some of it, but not all of it. And so, people who consume that can still get sick. I want to make it clear, though, this doesn't mean that washing fresh produce is not a good idea. It is. Fresh produce has, soil on it. It can have pesticide residues. And so washing can remove those, but it typically does not remove foodborne pathogens that make people sick.
1: I know I had an unpleasant experience with a salad mix a few years ago. And since then, whenever I have any fresh produce or vegetables or things like that, I wash it in a half vinegar, half water solution and let it soak for about 30 seconds or a minute and then rinse it out. Would that help?
0: No.
1: Oh, okay. Well, so much for that idea. I'm going to save a fortune on vinegar from now on.
0: Yes, but it's still good. It's still good to wash your produce.
1: Okay, and so beyond fresh fruit and vegetables, what advice do you have on food safety for other summertime meals like barbecues and picnics?
0: Yeah, and you've just raised exactly that. This is a season for barbecues, outdoor get-togethers, and this is a time when we see people become ill due to, increasing numbers because of food prepared in the home. I like to say there's four things that people can do to reduce their risk of foodborne illness during the summer. That's cook, clean, separate, and chill. So cook raw meats properly to the proper temperature using a meat thermometer, paying particular attention to ground meats. Hamburgers, for example, and other ground meats, that's because bacteria can often get into the middle of the burger when it's being produced. And if the meat is not cooked well done all the way through, then the bacteria in the middle can survive. And we've seen people become sick from consuming undercooked burgers. That's different than a steak, which is an intact piece of meat where the bacteria is on the surface. So even cooking a steak rare is okay, because that even that little amount of heat will kill anything on the surface. And then cleaning, so clean kitchens and food preparation surfaces, utensils, washing one's hands before preparing food and after using the bathroom is important to reduce contamination. Separate, that's another big thing that we see is a problem in the summer, where people will put their raw meat on a plate and take it out to the grill, put it on the grill, come back in with that plate, and prepare fresh produce items on that same plate without cleaning it. And that can lead to contamination of those fresh produce items, like tomatoes and lettuce that we don't cook. And so people can get sick after consuming that. And then finally, chill, placing foods promptly in the refrigerator. It's warm now. Leaving foods at room temperature, that's called the danger zone, where bacteria grow to high numbers quite quickly, so especially in foods like potato salad and other creamy foods like that, and so people have become sick from consuming that.
1: All right, Professor, thank you so much for all the guidelines.
0: Thank you.
1: Lawrence Goodridge is a professor of food safety at the University of Guelph. And for an update on what's going on in the world of traffic, now let's go to Rob. Well, we didn't really, not going to Rob, we've been together the whole day.
2: Yeah, that's right. Yeah. We're almost within arm's reach.
1: Almost.
2: Yeah.
1: Thankfully, not quite.
2: Traffic on the 102 heading south, still having a bit of a go. Earlier incident has resulted in a closure of the 102 between Brookfield and Stewiacke, and only in those southbound lanes. So you're not going to be able to get through there. The detour, if you're trying to get head south, would be to get hang the left, I guess, and get off at Brookfield, take Highway 2 down to Stewiacke, then you should be able to work yourself back onto the 102 and continue your route to wherever you need to be going. But just note that if you are on Highway 2 and you're heading into that Main Street or Kitchener Street intersection outside of Stewiacke, traffic is quite busy as people do try to avoid the 102. So you do see some backup getting down into that intersection. So you might have a

0: little bit of a weight moving through there. And that is definitely the biggest issue that's on the board right now. Everything else seems to be moving fairly well. There's a couple spots where you'll see some busy intersections and you'll see bridge traffic, but certainly not the kind of situation where you're going to see any major delays happening. I think the only other delay that's on the map right now would be this construction on the 103 that's between Martins River and Mahones Bay. It does affect traffic in both directions. So if it is part of your plan to maybe get down that way this evening or this weekend, you're going to have to, you know, allot yourself a little more time for the commute. If you see anything else, 902-222-3802.
1: Here is the CBC News for Nova Scotia. Good evening. I'm Cassie Williams. A man who allegedly yelled racist slurs and death threats at two women in hijabs at a Halifax Costco location last Saturday has been released on conditions pending his next court appearance. Those conditions include that he not come within 50 meters of the store or any Islamic community center in HRM. He must also surrender any weapons and is not allowed to have any knives except for the purpose of food preparation or work. HRP, with the help of RCMP, went to a home in Port Dufferin on Nova Scotia's eastern shore yesterday around 3 p.m. In a news release, police say the man allegedly brandished a weapon. Police then used a stun gun on him and arrested him. Randall Byron Publicover is facing a number of charges, including public incitement of hatred, uttering threats to cause bodily harm, assault, resisting a peace officer, and possession of a weapon for a dangerous purpose. His next court appearance is scheduled for September 3rd. A local councillor in Lunenburg County says her constituents deserve answers after RCMP issued and then canceled an alert Wednesday night near Chelsea, Nova Scotia. The alert was in relation to a man who had been spotted in the area with a firearm. It wasn't until the next morning that police located and fatally shot the man, according to Nova Scotia's police watchdog. Pam Hubley is councillor representing Chelsea in Lunenburg County.
2: They were told all night that there was not a threat, that everything was okay. And then to find out the next morning that he was pretty much in the same area that they saw him the day before. I think we deserve more answers on that question. People were home in those areas, in the rural areas. A lot of people don't lock their doors. They've never had a threat. They don't see a threat. I think that we are owed an explanation.
1: The Serious Incident Response Team is investigating the fatal shooting, but RCMP did not provide any information on why the emergency alert was canceled Wednesday night. The Cape Breton Regional Hospital is once again accepting patients in its overnight detox unit. Nova Scotia Health paused the service last summer while it searched for new doctors to provide addictions treatment. Dr. David Martel is the province's medical lead on addictions. He says recruiting new doctors took longer than expected, but he's pleased patients are now getting the help they need.
3: One of the things we strive to do is to have care like this available in all parts of the province. And sometimes it's more difficult to do in some regions than in others, but I think we've achieved some of that equity with this unit reopening and with this service being whole again, which is great.
1: The regional hospital in Sydney has 8 beds for overnight detox. Martel says the unit has 2 new doctors and the health authority has created a telephone network of support so doctors in other parts of the province can be on call if needed. It will be at least 2 more years before the province makes a decision about the future of the A. Marie McKay Bridge. A call for proposals launched today to assess logistics and the cost of refurbishing or replacing the aging bridge, dig a tunnel, or some other way to connect Halifax and Dartmouth. Public Works Minister Fred Tilley says the business case produced will build on previous studies that already considered future options for the span.
4: Risks, responsibilities, and impacts of each option, not only on costs, but on social, etc. So this is due diligence. We know we have the time to do this right. And if we're going to do it, we need to make sure that we build a corridor for the future.
1: Tilley says the current bridge is safe and the plan remains to have whatever option is selected ready by 2040. Opposition members say the government is delaying a project that needs to start sooner. And finally, a company which operated a call center in Liverpool does in fact owe its former employees a total of nearly $200,000. That's according to a recent decision by the Nova Scotia Labor Board. Ben Dornan has more.
5: Global Empire Corporation shut down operations in Nova Scotia 2 years ago, a few weeks after its biggest client, Lifeline Systems Company, canceled their contract. Global Empire claimed that because it didn't have any control over that contract cancellation,

0: it didn't need to pay its employees in lieu of notice for terminating them effective immediately on March 15th, 2024. But the Nova Scotia Labour Board dispelled that claim last month, writing, quote, Global Empire is the author of its own misfortune rather than a victim of an event beyond its control, unquote. The board says the company itself didn't do enough to uphold its side of its contract with Lifeline, upholding its 2025 decision saying the company must pay just under $194,000 to 69 of its former employees. Provincial Labor Skills and Immigration Minister Nolan Young told reporters Thursday that the company ought to pay.
1: I mean, first and foremost, I mean, the workers, they deserve the wages and benefits that they're entitled to, right? But, you know, as government, we won't hesitate to take any action to protect workers.
0: Young declined to specify what steps the government will take or whether the province has the authority to enforce this decision, considering that Global Empire Corporation is not based in Nova Scotia. Ben Dornan, CBC News, Halifax.
2: And that's the CBC News for Nova Scotia.
3: Thank you very much, Cassie. Now, Paul McGowan is here with today's business news. Hi, Paul.
4: Hi, Vern.
3: Well, let's start with the newest job numbers for June. What did we see last month?
4: We saw, I mean, the headline is that the Canadian economy added 18,000 jobs. That pushed the unemployment rate down to a six-month low of 6.5%. As you can probably guess, there is good news and bad news in those numbers. The bad news is that most of those 18,000 jobs are part-time work. And if you look specifically at goods-producing sectors like manufacturing, the economy shed 43,000 of those jobs. But the part-time jobs are good news for students seeking summer employment. Youth aged 15 to 24 added 33,000 jobs in June. And Doug Porter, chief economist at BMO Financial Group, says that overall the jobs report is encouraging.
5: It's kind of a big deal that, you know, the unemployment rate, not just for young people, but more broadly, has come down over the past year. A lot of the headlines in recent months and even in the past year have been how much the Canadian economy is struggling. You know, there was even talk, of course, a little bit more than a month ago about a so-called technical recession. Well, this is a really strange technical recession to have the unemployment rate dropping over the last year.
4: And Porter did say that youth unemployment is still on the high side. It's sitting at 12.7%, but that is well down from this time last year.
3: And let's talk about retail. A Canadian clothing company had a stellar first quarter, I understand.
4: Yeah, that's the Vancouver-based clothing company Aritzia. They doubled their profits in Q1 over the same period last year. They also boosted their sales forecasts for the rest of this year. And it's worth noting that part of this boom for the company comes from U.S. expansion. U.S. sales for Aritzia accounted for two-thirds of their first quarter revenue. But their sales in Canada are up by 25%. And retail analyst Bruce Winder says that Aritzia is doing just about everything right.
6: If you think about sort of an Olympic performer, this would be like a string of tens in terms of their quarter. I think their product is fantastic. They got it right. They got their inventory numbers right. They've got their price points right. They got their marketing right. They got the in-store experience right. They've got their omni-channel and online capability right. I don't think there's much they're doing that's wrong. I think almost everything is right now like a 10 out of 10.
4: The other thing Winder pointed to was that Aritzia has been laser focused on their sweet spot, which he describes as affordable luxury, and where, you know, fast fashion at a lower price point can be more fickle and more subject to changing consumer tastes. He thinks Aritzia seems to have found a more enduring appeal, and they also have less competition for that segment of the market.
3: And finally, Paul, a classic childhood toy that I may or may not have eaten at certain points in my childhood is marketing itself to adults now. What is Blooms by Play-Doh?
4: Well, at its most simple, it is another attempt by a toy company to expand its potential market. It's Play-Doh for adults, and conceptually, it's very similar to Lego Botanicals, which is a line of buildable flower arrangements that are marketed to adults. The premise being that you can, you know, display them in your home because, God forbid, you just enjoy putting together Lego for the fun of it. But so Blooms by Play-Doh is a kit featuring all of the tools you need to create a bouquet of flowers out of Play-Doh, which includes specialized tools. It also includes a setting spray so that your flowers don't melt into puddles of colored dough. It even includes a clear vase for display of your finished bouquet. And Vern, I don't doubt that Blooms will find its market. I do wonder, though, about the enduring appeal of flowers that smell not like roses or lilies, but sort of like the inside of a cheap Halloween mask.
3: And whether they're edible after.

0: after all.
1: Okay. I mean, I think you're allowed to eat them, is my
0: understanding. I think it says non-toxic, yeah. Paul, yeah. Thank you so much for the updates.
1: Thanks, Fern.
0: Paul McGowan with our business news. And with our traffic news, we've got Rob Dubley.
2: Still not the best news for the 102 heading south. It's still closed between Brookfield and Stewiacke. A little bit of a lineup happening as you're coming into the Brookfield area, and there may actually be some type of incident that has happened within that lineup, so keep your eyes open through there. Once you get to the detour section, you're probably going to want to hang the left, get over to Brookfield, then get down Highway 2, which will get you all the way down to Stewiacke, and right at this sort of Kitchener Road, Main Street, Highway 2 intersection. But if you do that, and it's probably the better option, there is quite a bit of traffic built up before that intersection. So just be prepared for a wait through there. If you're heading northbound, the 102 is still open, so you don't have to worry about that. And if you have any more details on anything else in traffic, 902-222-3802.

0: That's Die Die, the World Cup anthem performed by Shakira and Burna Boy. Those two will be taking the stage again during the first ever halftime show at the World Cup's final match. And they'll be doing so alongside Canada's own Justin Bieber, Madonna, and K-pop group BTS. With the World Cup finale just over a week away, we're looking at the pop culture highlights with our very own Friday columnist, Rad Simon-Pillay. Hello, Rad.
1: Hi, Vern.
0: Well, like me, you're not typically a sports watcher, I understand.
1: Yeah, no.
0: But there are World Cup stars that break containment. They truly get the world paying attention. Who are those stars for you?
1: Yeah, I mean, look, going into this World Cup, I think both you and I will know the names Ronaldo and Messi. I mean, they were already ringing out loud because those two are two of the most famous people in the world. I mean, they're stars who arguably eclipse Taylor Swift when it comes to capturing the world's attention. But then I think the star who really broke containment, I mean, you could probably already predict who I'm going to say, like the one that broke containment during the World Cup is Erling Haaland. You know, of course, there's those who follow sports probably already knew this guy was one of the world's best players. But it was during the World Cup that those of us who are not soccer fans were all of a sudden mesmerized by the guy that the internet has dubbed the Targaryen looking goon on the field. I mean, look, like that, of course, is a Game of Thrones reference, as if like Erling Haaland is the guy that can summon dragons on the field. And we've just been, you know, we've been obsessed with this flowing blonde hair, very blonde stallion look, and his massive 6'5 frame and explosive speed and the finesse in his movements. I mean, it just seems to contradict physics. And then, you know, he's been making a real show of it, right? Like scoring goals off people's heads, really allowing his comic personality to shine through. I mean, it's not surprising that he's a YouTuber as well. So he's been making these vlogs about his adventures for nearly 3 million subscribers. So, you know, he knows how to use his humor and his presence to command the audience in the stadium and on the internet. And, you know, we're now at the point where if you Googled Erling Haaland, you'll get a little Easter egg. A bunch of Vikings will row past the bottom of your screen.
0: He's quite the showman. And now the Viking row is, of course, a chant for Norway's team. And it's been turning heads at all the games and even in the streets. Let's have a listen.

0: That's Erling Haaland leading the Norway team and the fans in the stadium of the Viking Row after Norway defeated Brazil last week. Rad, it's not just Erling Haaland that's captured the internet's attention. It seems to be the whole team, right?
1: Absolutely. I mean, I think that team has captured people's attentions because they have been deemed this sort of underdog success, much like Team Canada and Cabo Verde. I think no one, as I understand it, was expecting those teams to make it as far as they did. And of course, Norway is still in play at the World Cup. And, you know, that Viking row is one of the first things that broke the internet, right? Like, it's like seeing that entire crowd synchronizing their rowing movements with that rhythmic battle cry. It's just been this really rousing feat, not just at the games, but as on the streets, as you said, and even Times Square.
0: Now, we played this year's anthem, Die Die, off the top. What captured your attention in terms of music of the World Cup?
1: Yeah, you know, like, there's been this really fascinating mix of global superstars on the actual soundtrack released by FIFA, right? Because you have, like, a song like Game Time.

which is a duet between Future, a very mumbly hip hop star, and then Afrobeat hitmaker Tyla, who's, by the way, sophomore album drops in a couple weeks. And then you got another Afrobeat star, Rema, going really hard on a song called Goals with K-pop star Lisa and Brazilian singer Anita. And, you know, what I find is the thing that I find that's fascinating is, like, you know, where they're drawing all these very incongruent stars from all over the world and putting them together. And they're creating these very hyperactive, energetic anthems. But these songs feel more like very engineered and overproduced star-powered collaborations. Like, they don't connect like Die Die, which is, you know, that song just so perfectly grasps the vibe the World Cup should be going for, because it's a song where it's global in its influences, but instead of a clash of sounds, it finds this joyous harmony between the two of, like, the world's best, Shakira and Burna Boy. And, you know, of course, Shakira is a World Cup vet. Her previous anthem for the World Cup, Waka Waka, is probably the most recognizable World Cup anthem after Ricky Martin's Cup of Life, which, you know, everyone recognizes because it's the go, go, go, ale, ale, ale. But the song that I really fell in love with from this year's World Cup is Illuminate, which is a collaboration between Canada's own Jessie Reyez and Palestinian-Chilean artist Eliana. Have a listen.

0: So, you know, I just find that song so much more rousing and dramatic and ultimately more joyful than any of the other FIFA tracks. And even when it comes to, like, the opening ceremonies when a lot of these songs were performed, like, I think Canada won, right? Because you had the three opening ceremonies, like the one in Canada, the one in the U.S., and the one in Mexico. And I thought Jessie Reyez and Eliana, they really put on a much more spectacular performance with this song than any of their counterparts, like Shakira and Burna Boy included.
1: Now, you mentioned Waka Waka, now it'll be stuck in my head for the rest of the day. The World Cup hasn't just been fun and games, though, right? There's also been politics, global tension, and unfortunately racist incidents. What do you make of that?
0: You know, I mean, the sad thing is I feel like it almost comes with this territory, right? Because I think the tensions of the world, the flaws of our societies are going to be bound to be reflected in an event like the World Cup. And so, you know, in that respect, like, we've seen the overtly anti-black racist comments directed at against French superstar Kylian Mbappe on social media from a Paraguayan politician. We've seen Argentinian fans, they've been recorded being extremely racist and abusive towards, like, world-famous streamer Aisho Speed and towards Egyptian and Cabo Verde fans. And in terms of, like, political tensions, you know, I think the most glaring situation involves Iran, right? Because the U.S. is currently at war with Iran. The Iranian team has suffered for it. All their games were in the U.S., but they were not allowed to stay in the country, so they had to keep flying in for their games from Mexico. And, of course, you had also, like, this opposition to the Iranian team from fans themselves who were opposed to the Iranian regime and their history of human rights abuses. And, you know, I think Trevor Noah, you know, he made this really interesting point in a video he posted to Instagram about how these Iranian players were shouldering burdens that no other team had to shoulder, right? They had to answer for their country in a way that no other team had to. Have a listen.
2: Yeah, they played like a fair, solid game. And still, every press conference afterwards, they don't get asked questions about the game.
3: No.
2: The media keeps trying to trap them into saying something controversial. What do you think of what's happening in the Strait of Hormuz? The guy's like, yo, bro, I'm a footballer. I'm here to talk about football. But they don't ask this of any of the American players, right? They don't ask the Canadian players, what do you think about the North America trade agreement that might be falling apart? They don't ask them about that.
0: So that was Trevor Noah pointing out the double standard. And, you know, like, it's true. Like, American players don't get asked to answer for Trump or the violence perpetrated by ICE or the global conflicts that America keeps meddling in, which I also think are fair questions to direct towards Canadian players as well. But it's interesting how much the system is built to only scrutinize certain countries and certain politics on the soccer field.
1: Now, you're all about the movies, Rad, right? So let's say someone was up for a soccer-themed movie, and I'm guessing you're... If you had to make a recommendation, I'm guessing it's not going to be that Sepp Blatter film from a few years ago.
0: nor would it be Bend It Like Beckham.
1: Okay, so what would you recommend?
0: Look, my favorite football soccer movie is actually, speaking of Iran, an Iranian film. It's called Offside. This is the movie from Jafar Panahi, who's the filmmaker that's always been critical of the Iranian regime, and he's actually currently facing yet another prison sentence in Iran.

0: After his latest film, It Was Just an Accident, went to the Oscars. So he keeps getting these prison sentences or house arrest and such because of how critical his films are. And Offside, I mean, this is the movie he released 20 years ago, right before he was famously imprisoned for the first time for the movies he makes. And it's about a group of girls who want to see Iran's soccer team play Bahrain in a World Cup qualifying match. But because Iran doesn't allow women to attend soccer games, they dress up as boys to sneak into the stadium. So, you know, still very relevant and tragic, a tragic comedy, really. And ultimately a very hopeful movie about soccer, but also about Iranian society from one of the world's best filmmakers. So absolutely must-see movie. It's called Offside.
1: Thank you so much, Rad.
0: Thanks for having me.
1: That's pop culture columnist Rad Simon-Pilley.
2: Hello. Please leave a message after the tone.
3: 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We look forward to seeing you at Two Planks this summer. Thanks so much, you guys.
1: Well, cookie lovers unite. The next story is for you. Olivia Bierman is a popular online food influencer and cookbook author in Halifax. After sharing recipes online for a decade, she's teaming up with her sister Bridget to bake and sell goodies in HRM. Batch One Bakery offers homemade cookies straight out of the Bierman's kitchen. The CBC's Colin North spoke with Olivia about her career as a food influencer and what it's like to offer a tangible product to consumers.
4: So when I was vegetarian first, and then I wanted to kind of like dabble in plant-based. And when I was doing that, I realized there wasn't a lot out there in terms of like, you know, plant-based recipes and stuff. So that's kind of why I wanted to start posting what I was making, what I was eating, how I was making things that I used to love eating before in a plant-based version. And that was kind of back when it was becoming increasingly more popular, I guess, like back around 2017. It kind of started to boom online, and yeah, I just honestly fell in love with plant-based cooking, and I just wanted to share the recipes I was coming up with and like what I was eating with everyone, and it just really seemed to resonate.
5: For someone who's been in the game for as long as you have, what are some of the big changes you've noticed?
4: Yeah, I feel like food content now, it's just like, it's boomed. One of the biggest changes though, like when I first started, like I said, I started on YouTube and I was posting, it would be like a 10-minute long video on how to make a single recipe, whereas now it's like you're posting 10 to 20 second videos of how to make a recipe on TikTok or on Instagram. And I feel like, you know, the attention span has changed, but also just the sheer quantity of content that's out there. Like you can find a niche and you can find a platform to follow for absolutely everything. So yeah, it's just really interesting. Like it's just taken off so much.
5: You've been popular, you've been successful, and now you want to do, you're starting up a project with your sister that will be local to the HRM. Would you mind telling us about that?
4: So one of my most popular recipes online was always for my plant-based chocolate chip cookies. And I have for a long time wanted to figure out a way to kind of like share that passion and share the cookies locally. And my sister also grew up loving baking, same as me. And I just had a baby a couple months ago, and I've kind of just been on maternity leave, sort of, as a self-employed person can be. And I was like, you know what, why don't we just see if people are interested in doing sort of like a pre-order situation and ordering some cookies. And so we decided to just launch it and see if there was a demand. And yeah, we just both love baking and we decided to give it a go.
5: One aspect is you're in that online sphere, you're in the YouTube, you're in the algorithms. And then this is a passion

0: project with your sister, and it's very local. What has it been like to kind of, I feel like it would be such a shift from what you're normally doing to something where it's almost like you're kind of giving back to your community in a sense.
1: I feel like when you're online and you're creating, you have a sense of community, but it's almost like you're in this bubble on the internet where you're talking to people, but you're not face to face with them. And like you're connecting with people, but again, it doesn't feel real in the same way as obviously hanging out with people in real life. So this was just honestly a way to kind of try something new and yeah, just get out in the community, talk to people face to face, meet new people, maybe meet the people who had been following me online. And yeah, just kind of like have more of a community feel that's rooted in, you know, real life, like real people face to face. Because I feel like that is something that is missing a lot, especially for people who work online. And it's just really nice to kind of like get out in the community and meet new people.
0: And I know it's still early days for this little venture, but how have things been going so far for you?
1: Things are really good. So we wanted to launch pre-orders with a limited quantity just to kind of like see demand, and we sold out. So that gives us an idea that people are really interested in this. So yeah, I think, you know, for the next coming weeks, we'll do a little bit more quantity and just kind of start testing the waters there. But yeah, so far we have sold out of all of our cookie boxes that are available this week. So it's really exciting.
2: Olivia Behrman, an online food influencer, telling the CBC's Colin North about her new local endeavor, Batch One Bakery.
3: Monday on Maritime Noon, figuring out your final wishes.
4: Does a person whose only asset is, let's say, life insurance and a few other sundry items, do they need a will?
3: Lawyer Jessica Lyle answers your questions about wills and estate planning. That's Monday on Maritime Noon.
2: Well, we're in the final minutes of Main Street this Friday, so it's time to check in with Rob as we give you your final traffic report for the show.
5: Yeah, and unfortunately, I love when we come to the end of a program and I'm able to have everything wrapped up tightly with a nice little bow, but it doesn't look like that's going to happen in this situation. We are still seeing road closure in the southbound lanes of Highway 102. This is happening between Brookfield and Stewiacke. An earlier incident resulted in that closure, and it's been in effect for a little while. They do not have, at this point, a specific time when it is expected to reopen, so we're just going to have to play this one by ear for the next little bit. There is a detour in place. If you're coming down the 102, you actually should keep your eyes open. I did hear some rumblings that there may be some type of incident. There's a heavy line of traffic that's building up before the turnoff to Brookfield, and there may be some type of fender bender that happened in that line of traffic, so just be careful through there. You'll hang the left, get into Brookfield, you'll take Highway 2, continue to follow Highway 2 south, which runs parallel to the 102, and then you'll get into this intersection with Main Street, Kitchener Street, and Highway 2 in the Stewiacke area. And I should throw it out there as well that there's also quite a bit of traffic getting into that intersection, as of course that's the detour that would serve you the best in that area if you decide that you're going to try and take your own route. Shorts Lake West Road is an option, but there is some type of incident that has happened there as well. So be careful, I guess that's kind of it. We'll see you Monday, and hopefully things won't be too long in that section of highway.
2: Yeah, and thanks to everyone who worked hard to put the show together this week. Colin North with our associate producer today. Carsten Knox and Andrew Sampson helped us get stories from reporters to the show. Main Street was produced by Alex Mason and James Bonigal. And of course, thanks to Rob Dublay. Have a great weekend. James Bonigal will be here on Monday. I'm Vern Ramisar. Your World of Sour is coming up next.

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1: 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Your World Tonight is coming up next. 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
2: Hi, I'm Talia Schlanger. At least 12 people are dead after trying to flee wildfires in southern Spain. One resident recounts her own narrow escape, including the moment she had to turn her car around to avoid the fires.
3: That doesn't seem right to me. It's portrayed as a reliable source of buying resale tickets off individuals.
4: But at StubHub, that individual might be a mass scalper who might also be running the company. A new CBC investigation reveals the industrial-level ticket scalping happening on a platform that bills itself as for the fans. This is Your World Tonight. I'm Stephanie Skanderas. Also on the program...
5: What do you do? Do we tear it all? Do we gut the house? And then they come and say it's not livable. Do you go through all this work?
4: Treading water in western Manitoba as anger grows and people try to get their lives back together after massive flooding. And it's not over. The province says the initial installment of disaster assistance is on the way. But there is still concern over where all the water will go. A CBC investigation into online ticket reseller StubHub has unearthed new information about the company and its CEO. StubHub bills itself as an online marketplace for fans, where they can buy and sell tickets. But it turns out StubHub's CEO himself also has a hedge fund that is scalping millions of dollars of its own tickets on the StubHub platform. Dave Seglins explains.
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7: StubHub! But it's bigger than just fans selling to fans. StubHub CEO Eric Baker is also reselling tickets, millions of dollars worth. He runs a side business, a fund called Andro Capital. It resells huge swaths of tickets on StubHub. That's according to documents filed with the U.S. Securities and Exchange Commission. And what's more, StubHub also has deals in place to bankroll other mass scalpers to resell huge inventories on the platform.
3: I mean, I literally had no idea.
7: Mark Gallagher of Vancouver bought World Cup tickets on StubHub, assuming he was buying from another fan who just couldn't make the game.
3: That doesn't seem right to me. It's portrayed as a reliable source of buying resale tickets off individuals.
8: The reality is that StubHub is run by small groups of large ticket scalping organizations.
7: Randy Nichols is an artist and band manager based in New York. He studied StubHub's business filings on behalf of a national artists organization in the U.S.
8: It's just very deceiving. StubHub's told the public they're a marketplace. They want to be treated as a marketplace. They don't sell tickets. But what they leave out is that their CEO is a large ticket seller.
7: StubHub and its CEO declined CBC's request for an interview. In emailed statements in recent weeks, it's told CBC that StubHub is a technology platform. It doesn't own, sell, or possess tickets, and that information about Baker's side business, quote, has been fully disclosed in StubHub's public SEC filings, and we don't have anything to add beyond what's in those filings. While not illegal, Professor Chris McDonald of the Ted Rogers School of Management in Toronto says this mass scalping is problematic.
9: So it's not so much that you have some guy who got a hold of a cheap pair of Bruce Springsteen tickets and is going to sell them at a profit, but when it's happening on an industrial scale, it really does seem to be, in important ways, interfering with the relationship between the artist on one hand and their audience on the other.
7: And StubHub's scale? The company moved more than $9 billion worth of tickets last year. An estimated 70 to 80% of them

0: by mass scalpers. Dave Seglin, CBC News, Toronto.
1: It's been months since the federal government ordered the Canada Revenue Agency to deal with a case backlog. Well, now, wait times are up, and so are complaints. For some people, that means it could take more than a year to get money they are owed. Philippe de Montigny has a story.
2: Thank you for calling the Canada Revenue Agency.
3: Alex Pilon was stunned in March of last year when he saw a $24,000 tax refund deposited into his bank account. He hadn't even filed his tax return yet.
4: So it was clearly a mistake.
3: He contacted the Canada Revenue Agency and returned the full amount within days. But shortly after, he lost access to his CRA account and doesn't know why.
4: I've been going back and forth with calling agents and being on hold for many hours. For at the end, nothing.
3: It's been a year and a half. The Thunder Bay, Ontario resident still hasn't received the tax refunds he is owed, now totaling $3,300.
4: Well, I just bought a home, so it'd be great to use it towards it. But also in general, that's my money. Like, you're holding on to it.
3: The CRA did not comment on this specific case, citing privacy reasons. In an emailed statement, a spokesperson told CBC News the agency is committed to resolving reported incidents.
5: The strategy.
3: Last fall, Finance Minister François-Philippe Champagne ordered the federal agency to reduce delays and improve its service. Despite hiring 2,500 employees in its call centers, the union representing CRA workers says it didn't clear the backlog.
6: Our members are feeling the pressure.
3: Marc Brière is the national president of the Union of Taxation Employees. He says it's supposed to take up to 8 weeks after filing a tax return to receive a refund, and up to 20 weeks for adjustment claims. Now, those can take upwards of 50 weeks, almost a year.
6: They're short-staffed. Especially in the taxation centers when they're processing the taxpayers' files, and there are delays, and people are doing overtime.
7: It's not acceptable.
3: François Boileau is Canada's taxpayers' ombudsperson. The watchdog reported a 27% spike in complaints received by the CRA in the past year. He's currently investigating how the agency operates and what options are available to Canadians who experience issues.
7: It may not seem important, but for those people, it is very important.
3: Meanwhile, back in Thunder Bay, Alex Pilon has turned to his local MP's office for help.
4: I feel as a citizen, there's not much we can do.
3: He is feeling frustrated and powerless as he waits for the CRA to resolve the problem.
2: Pour le service en français, faites le deux.
0: Philippe de Montigny, CBC News, Toronto.
1: Transport Canada has seized a boat operated by a BC company after another one of its vessels sank. The order says the boat, operated by Top Vancouver Fishing Charter, is being detained for violations or safety deficiencies. The company's sister vessel sank at the end of June with 10 people on board. Six of them are missing and believed to have drowned. Four people were rescued, but one later died in hospital. Coming right up, wildfires rip through Spain, leaving at least 11 people dead and many missing. Plus, DNA technology allows a Canadian soldier to finally be laid to rest under his own name, more than a century after dying in battle in France. Later, we'll have this story.
8: A travel trend is taking off in Canada as rising costs squeeze vacation budgets.
9: If you were looking at a week, you're saving at least $1,000 to $1,500 in accommodations.
8: But would you swap homes with a stranger? I'm Ina Sidhu in Calgary. Ahead on Your World Tonight, why more travelers are handing over their house keys to experience life like a local.
1: A wildfire has swept through a remote community in Spain's Andalusia region, killing at least 11 and injuring many more. The fire started Thursday in one of Europe's driest landscapes and has quickly become one of the deadliest wildfires in Spain's history. The steep, arid terrain making it harder to control. CBC senior international correspondent Margaret Evans reports.
10: The crackle of flames and firefighters calling out to one another as they battle an ongoing blaze in southeastern Spain. Friday morning, it had claimed the lives of at least 11 people and left others

0: missing. Four of the dead were found in the charred remains of their vehicle, say local authorities. Others apparently died on foot, trying to escape the path of the flames. It may be the escape routes weren't suitable, said the emergencies minister for the region of Andalusia, Antonio Sanz. A trap or a path, he said, from which there was practically no way out. Most of those killed are thought to be foreign nationals. DNA testing will be needed for identification. Officials say the fire may have been sparked by a downed power line connecting with dry brush. Spain, like other parts of Europe, has been experiencing a severe heat wave, with temperatures regularly topping 30 degrees Celsius. Authorities began evacuating areas in Andalusia's Almería province on Thursday. The situation is terrifying, said Francisco Reyes, mayor of the village of Los Gallardos, because there's a lot of wind, he said, and the fire started and spread very quickly. On Friday, Jose Antonio Flores watched from a distance as firefighters battled flames near the village. He once had 600 orange trees there. It rips your soul out, he said. This is what you're left with. The president of Andalusia's government told reporters that more than 3,000 hectares have been burnt so far. All of this is dry because of the heat waves we've had, said Juan Manuel Moreno Bonilla. He called it perfect fuel, which became a ticking time bomb when combined with the wind. He predicted a difficult summer ahead, not just for Spain, but across Europe. Margaret Evans, CBC News, London.
1: Manitoba Premier Wab Kanew is promising victims of flooding won't be forgotten. Late last month, a series of storms dropped more than a month's worth of rain in just a few days. Damage is extensive. And as Cameron McIntosh explains, communities in the Assiniboine River Basin are bracing now as all that water is on the move.
2: You want to see our disaster here? It's in here.
3: Do you want to go through the house?
4: Bad as it sounds, it looks even worse.
2: Here, this was the kitchen. You could see a line here where the water was on the mirror. Yeah, everything's molding.
4: That line is chest high and all through the main floor of Jackie and Dean Moran's home near Grandview, Manitoba, flooded last week.
2: There's still water lying here.
4: The carpet squishes underfoot. Furniture and belongings are soaked, strewn everywhere by flood water.
3: We've been trying to save all the other stuff that we know we can save.
4: But really, they're questioning if it's even worth trying.
3: Like, what do you do? Do we tear it all? Do we gut the house? And then they come and say it's not livable. Do you go through all this work?
4: Similar stories all across western Manitoba's parkland region, where a wet June ended with a series of storms, dropping more than 100 millimeters of rain in less than a week, leading to widespread flooding, swamping homes, washing out highways, train tracks, and damaging bridges, even knocking out the region's main hospital in Dauphin, now expected to be closed 9 to 12 months. David Boziak is mayor of Dauphin.
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4: For many, help can't come fast enough as the province assesses the extent and cost of damage. $7.8 million has been rushed to communities for urgent and immediate repairs.
6: Right now, our focus is on helping families to recover as quickly as possible.
4: Manitoba Premier Wab Kanew says the province has received about 1,800 disaster assistance claims so far. The province is also rushing initial payments to those people, $500 to help get started on cleanup.
6: Help is here. 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
4: All that water has to go somewhere, much of it flowing into western Manitoba's Assiniboine River and heading towards Brandon, the province's second largest city, which is expecting near record river levels early next week. The city is shoring up its dikes. About 4,000 people have been told to be ready to evacuate their homes as a precaution. Mayor Jeff Fawcett.
7: We could have high water for quite some time. So we're prepared for that.
4: Back at the Morans.
2: This stuff's toast. It's going to go in the garbage.
4: Jackie and Dean sorting through a lifetime's worth of waterlogged possessions, trying to find comfort in humor.

0: We knew our house and garage needed to be cleaned up, but we didn't think it was going to happen this way.
1: No, this wasn't the way we wanted to do it.
2: Their home and many others, very likely lost. Cameron McIntosh, CBC News, Winnipeg.
3: CBC News has confirmed a deal has been reached to open the Gordie Howe Bridge. The $6 billion bridge connecting Windsor and Detroit was set to open in early June, but the ceremony was called off because of opposition from the Trump administration. Sources now tell CBC News the bridge will open soon. What should have been a straightforward BC Conservative leadership transition has spiraled into an intra-party feud following Pierre Poilievre's comments at the Calgary Stampede, where he dismissed the runner-up's campaign team as liberal lobbyists from out east. As Olivia Stefanovic reports, it's made some Conservatives angry and exposed widening rifts in an already fractured party.
4: Thank you very much, Calgary. It's great to be home.
5: At first, Conservative leader Pierre Poilievre's stampede speech started off with a routine shout-out to special guests.
4: The future Premier of British Columbia, Carolyn Findlay.
5: But then it took a turn.
4: Fresh off a big win against liberal lobbyists from out east.
5: That reference set off a firestorm within the Conservative movement online.
6: Hi, Pierre. Caroline Elliott here.
5: The runner-up in the BC Conservative leadership race interpreted Poilievre's comments as a swipe against her and posted a video response.
6: So your MPs, and now you personally, celebrating my defeat in the BC Conservative leadership race is disappointing. The race is over. And it's time to unite, not divide.
5: That call, backed by her campaign team, made up of big-name Conservative organizers, including some of Poilievre's former staff and others who worked with Ontario Progressive Conservative Premier Doug Ford, who've criticized Poilievre in the past.
7: Or if he cannot have his political house in order, how is he going to have the country in order?
5: Dimitri Sudas was the director of communications for former Conservative Prime Minister Stephen Harper. He says Poilievre didn't have anything to gain by his controversial stampede comments, the result of which he says hurts the Conservative leader's support.
7: There's some very basic rules in politics. And the most basic rule is make additions, not subtractions. And treat people with respect on your way up, because ultimately they will treat you exactly the same way on your way down.
5: CBC News asked Poilievre's office for the leader to clarify his remarks and respond to criticism, but hasn't yet heard back.
8: The leader should be spending their time leading and building bridges.
5: Laura Kirkamaki held several high-level positions within the Conservative Party, including Deputy National Campaign Director for the 2021 federal election under former leader Erin O'Toole. She says the incident is a distraction for Poilievre.
8: I think it's unnecessary and unhelpful in terms of increasing the party's numbers in the polls, increasing support. It also takes him off of his own message on affordability, on crime, on immigration, on other things that party members want to be talking about.
5: Earlier this year, Poilievre passed a leadership review handily, but MPs reserve the right to trigger another one at any time. So far, there's no sign yet of that happening anytime soon. Olivia Stefanovic, CBC News, Ottawa.
3: A CBC News analysis has revealed dozens of Canadian senators are missing votes on government legislation. Attendance records show the Senate convened for just 76 days in the year after the last federal election. And out of 105 senators, only 8 had a perfect attendance record during that time. Some missed more than 50 sitting days. Internal sources told CBC some senators show up to be marked present but routinely leave before votes are held. The spotty attendance means some legislative changes pass with barely half of all senators casting a vote. With travel prices soaring, many Canadians are rethinking how they spend their time off and where they stay, foregoing a pricey hotel or short-term rental and instead trading their front door keys with strangers. Business reporter Ina Sidhu has more on an old school, even movie worthy travel concept that's seeing a massive surge in demand.
9: The cottage is really only available for home exchange. Home exchange, what is that?
10: What was depicted 20 years ago in the Hollywood vacation fantasy, The Holiday, is now gaining traction with Canadian travelers.
11: It's a very different way to travel.
10: Instead of

0: Platforms behind the trend say they're seeing strong demand in Canada. Drew Satam, founder of Australia-based People Like Us, says membership has grown about 20% in the past year.
1: Canada used to be our fifth largest country in the world, and now it's our second largest.
0: Emmanuel Arnault, CEO of Home Exchange, says they expect 15,000 exchanges in Canada this summer, a 30% jump over last year.
2: It's the most cost-effective way for you to put a roof on top of your head during your travel.
0: A recent CIBC poll finds affordability is shaping travel plans, with 65% of people saying they're putting saving ahead of spending. Frederic Dimanche is a hospitality professor at Toronto Metropolitan University. He says the trend reflects a broader shift in how Canadians are traveling.
3: People are looking for what we call authentic experiences. They want to be within the community, so at least they have a chance to pick and choose some neighborhoods and cities where they will feel like they live like a local.
0: Like any sharing platform, trust is still the biggest hurdle. Users like Guyberson say reviews and video calls help build confidence before handing over the keys.
4: The people that tend to want to do this, the personality types, are very, like, we're like Labrador retrievers. We're friendly, we're trusting, we want to do this, we think the best of the world.
0: Giving more people the confidence to try a holiday that once seemed like something out of a movie. Ina Sidhu, CBC News, Calgary.
5: Speaking of out of a movie, a passenger on board a Ryanair flight is receiving medical attention after a window dislodged in flight. The man was partially sucked out of the window, and his wife is said to have held onto his legs to keep him on board. The incident happened shortly after taking off from an airport in Greece, where the plane was able to return for an emergency landing. You are listening to Your World Tonight from CBC News. I'm Stephanie Skenderis. You can hear Your World Tonight on the CBC News app or wherever you get your podcasts. King Charles has visited with the Duke and Duchess of Sussex. Prince Harry and Meghan returned to the UK with their children this week. It's the first time they came back to England as a family since Queen Elizabeth's Platinum Jubilee. It's also the first time the King has seen his grandchildren in person in more than 4 years. Family relations have been strained since Prince Harry and Meghan stepped away from royal duties in 2020. But Prince Harry has said he'd like to reconcile with his father, who is being treated for cancer. In 1917, a Canadian soldier died on a French battlefield, his identity lost for generations. Well, this week, Private Albert Detmold was finally buried under his own name. And as researchers worked to track down his family, they also uncovered a mystery about who he was. Briar Stewart reports.
6: Soldiers from the North Saskatchewan Regiment carry a casket draped in a Canadian flag in a cemetery in northern France. It's part of the interment for Private Albert Henry Detmold, who was killed more than a century ago. Watching on is his great-niece, Leanna Walters.
7: Representing the family has just been such an honor, and seeing what everybody has put in effort to identify the remains has been phenomenal.
6: Walters is from central Alberta, and up until a few months ago, she had never heard about her great-uncle Detmold, until researchers from Canada's Casualty Identification Program reached out to her family.
7: And to think that they've connected the dots, like they said, through DNA, anthropology, it's almost like a movie that you would see the plot unfold.
6: Detmold was born in Germany and grew up in the UK. He immigrated to Manitoba when he was 18, where he farmed until war broke out in Europe. He served with the 107th Battalion and was killed on August 15, 1917, the first day of the Battle of Hill 70. Detmold's remains were never found until 2020, during construction on a new hospital.
8: You have what we call a Canadian button.
9: Oh,
8: that's
9: wow.
8: Extremely helpful.
6: Inside a lab in Beaugrain, France, Lorelei Marjoli Landoré shows CBC some of the artifacts that were found with Detmold. She's an anthropologist with the Commonwealth Graves Commission.
8: And his body was lying on his back. He had his hands joined. So we knew he was buried at the time. but it was probably forgotten.

0: here today to honor.
1: Detmold's identity was eventually confirmed through DNA tests. Another part of his history remains unclear. Detmold was born into a prominent Jewish family, but when he enlisted, he wrote down that he was Presbyterian. Because of that, there were two chaplains presiding over the service, including a rabbi, Major Note Glogauer. He believes Detmold was very likely trying to obscure his faith to avoid any discrimination.
2: It's something especially that has been documented both, you know, in the First World War, more so in the Second World War, to be able to identify as Protestant at their attestation, out of fear for whether it was being captured, you know, to have a ID disc saying that you are Jewish.
1: Detmold's headstone now stands alongside more than 3,000 others at the cemetery. Many of them belong to soldiers who have never been identified. But in the neatly lined rows now stands one more name. Briar Stewart, CBC News, Lens-en-Goële, France.
3: This is the moment truck driver Brian Hart stumbled upon a horse in distress this week while driving a little used country road near Lytton in BC's interior. The animal was lying on its side, its head stuck in the gap between the wooden railing and the concrete surface of a small bridge, hanging over the side. Hart described the encounter to CBC's Radio West.
4: I walked up to it and, oh my God, it's dead. So I looked over the edge and the thing looked up at me, just tongue hanging out and just exhausted, right?
5: Yeah.
4: And it just gave me that look of, get me the hell out of here.
3: Hart knew he had to jump into action for a few reasons.
4: Why wouldn't you stop to help? Besides, I couldn't get across the bridge with him on the bridge.
3: So Hart decided to use a crane on his truck to try to tear the plank off the bridge that was trapping the horse.
4: I nosed my truck down to the edge of the bridge, and I was just setting up the crane. And as soon as I hit the RPM, that horse went absolutely insane. I go, oh, no, no, no, no. So about 3 minutes later of that, he finally calmed down, pulled his head out, finally caught his breath and pulled his head up and said, thank you. Just walked away.
3: But don't bother asking Hart how he thinks the horse ended up sideways with its head under the railing.
4: I don't know. I wasn't there. I didn't ask him.
3: Maybe the horse was just horsing around. This has been Your World Tonight for Friday, July 10th. I'm Stephanie Skenderis. Thank you for being with us. Good night.
6: This is CBC News serving the Maritimes. Good evening, I'm Cassie Williams. Here are some of the stories we're working on. According to an organizer, hundreds of people joined a procession earlier today honoring Jenna Croucher and Mike McKenzie, the two paramedics who died this week in New Brunswick as they made their way back to PEI. It started in St. John, New Brunswick. Also in the news, a man seen in a viral video yelling racist slurs and death threats at two women in hijabs at a Halifax Costco last weekend has been released on bail pending his next court appearance. 37-year-old Randall Byron Publicover was arrested at a home on Nova Scotia's Eastern Shore yesterday afternoon. He allegedly threatened an officer with a weapon. Police then used a stun gun and he was arrested. He's facing charges including public incitement of hatred, uttering threats, assault, and possession of a weapon for a dangerous purpose. The matter today was adjourned at the defense's request. He's been released on conditions until his next court appearance September 3rd. Police say a 46-year-old Cape Breton scrapyard dealer has been arrested and faces additional charges in an investigation into stolen vehicles. Sandy Joseph Young was already facing multiple charges from last year related to firearms and stolen vehicles. Cape Breton Regional Police say they went back with a new search warrant yesterday, but Young took off. He was arrested today. And according to Nova Scotia 511, a crash has shut down Highway 102 southbound between exits 11 and 12 near Stewiacke. There's a detour in place.
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1: Good evening, I'm Talia Schlanger, sitting in for Chris Howden. This is As It Happens. Tonight.
0: Trial by fire. A woman in Spain tells us about the terrifying moment when it appeared to be just a dusty haze hanging in the air, turned out to be flames nearing her doorstep, and the mad rush to get her and her friends to safety.
1: Sending a bad signal. An official in rural Manitoba says she and her colleagues had to knock on people's doors to warn them of incoming flooding because the cell service in her region is so bad. And she says it's about time that reality changed.
0: Set the wheels in motion as our guest watched a woman and her car get swallowed up in a slough. He decided he had to jump in.
1: Forgiven but never forgotten. The UK offers a posthumous pardon to Ruth Ellis, the last woman ever executed there. Her granddaughter tells us about the long fight to set the record straight.
0: He defied the naysayers when a BC man saw a horse trapped on a bridge. He thought it was dead, but quickly realized there was a chance to save it.
1: And rotten to the oars. As long as Norway stays alive in the FIFA World Cup, Norwegian fans will keep doing their now famous Viking Row chant. But our guest refuses to and is downright fed up, saying Vikings did not row across the Atlantic. They sailed. As It Happens, the Friday edition, radio that admires his ability to respectfully bow out.

0: Their idyllic Spanish vacations quickly turned into a harrowing fight to survive. A rapidly moving wildfire in the south of the country overcame people trying to flee from villages being threatened by the smoke and flames. At this point, 12 people have been confirmed dead and more are missing. Many of the dead are reportedly foreign tourists. Jean Henny has lived in the hamlet of Los Pinos for 33 years and made a narrow escape from the fire. We reached her in Cariatis.
1: Jean, all of this has happened so quickly. Have you been able to sit down and take a breath and really process what you survived?
2: Yes, I'm totally relaxed because there's nothing I can do, and I'm just very glad to have got here.
1: I'm glad you're okay as well. When did you first realize that you needed to get out, and you needed to get out quickly?
2: The sky was yellow, and we thought it was this desert dust that we get called the Calima, which you get every year. But then a neighbor came to my neighbor and said we had to get out, there was a fire, but really nobody took him seriously. Then we heard the sirens finally after about half an hour. Mm-hmm. But still, there was no sort of real urgency to it. But all the yellow that we saw in the sky was fire and not this Sahara dust.
1: There are reports that some of the people who were not able to get out did not follow official warnings to evacuate or to shelter in place. Beyond those sirens, are there messages that go out, bulletins on cell phones or news reports?
2: They should be, but they weren't. Mm. I mean, I've just been reading in the paper that they should have sent an alert. I don't know. And for some reason, they didn't. They had a good reason not to, to confuse people.
1: And so you're driving. What were you seeing around you?
2: I drove to the next village. There were three cars that just were lined up. And they were static and no one was doing anything. Mm-hmm. And I could see the fire coming from the mountain. Mm-hmm. And we decided to turn back, but there were three other people. The fire was coming from the side, but it looked quite far away. But it was also coming from the front. So by the time I turned around, I mean, people are funny when they panic, like they were paralyzed in front of me, and so they didn't get moving. Mm-hmm. Finally, they moved. And then at that point, I realized I had the choice between being engulfed by the flames or doing a really violent three-point turn that could have ended up over the precipice because it was a narrow road. And I took the right decision, managed to turn back. And then the flames were following me, and then I had to go a long way up the hill and through all kinds of places to get to a safe space.
1: How close were those flames?
2: Oh, they were right on my car. I mean, have a second. But yeah, I know. I didn't have a second to spare. Yes, it was really weird. The this, this

0: guy was just paralyzed and didn't turn around and move. And I didn't know if we'd make it. But that brush with death was just so powerful. I was so happy that we got out. I'm just hoping that my house is still standing. No one can go near the village. We'll see.
1: How long have you had that house in Los Pinos?
0: Since 1993.
1: What does it mean to you? Are you there full time or is this the summer?
0: No, I've been there full time now since 2007. Mm. It means everything to me. I mean, I've just got it perfect. I mean, 2 months ago, I put in my ideal kitchen. I have a yurt on the premises, which I basically live in, and it was just renovated. And I was sitting in my garden for the last 2 weeks thinking, there's no better place on earth. And then this happened. I think that the fire has been there, obviously, but I think the houses are still standing. So I'm just waiting to hear for tomorrow. But the fierceness of the fire was something extraordinary. You know, you think it's down on the next mountain, and like literally within 3 minutes, it attacks you on the road. Mm. I've never seen anything like it.
1: I mean, the people who slowed you down, you were saying, who seemed paralyzed, about, you know, and panicked. Do you know what happened to them? You know, when you hear about that, at least 12 people.
0: No, the one before me, finally he turned around, because I couldn't turn around until he'd gone.
1: Right.
0: You know, if he'd had dawdled any longer, I wouldn't be here. It could have been me, like 5 minutes later, or if I'd been further on the road and couldn't turn back because it was too narrow. So I can well understand how people can die in their cars. Yeah. I don't really know the details of where they were, but I think they were obviously trying to get out.
1: And who were you driving with?
0: So I was driving with, so I live in a little community, and I have my childhood friend, Barry, who's in a wheelchair. So I had to get him in and my two dogs, and we set off, yeah, with two of my neighbors in their car.
1: What were you saying, you know, as you're driving? Is there even time to talk, or are you just, you know, flooring it, basically, to get out?
0: I didn't think. At all. I just knew that either I went over the precipice or I went into the flames. There was just no option.
1: What, I mean, it's still so fresh, everything. You know, you'll learn about your house tomorrow, you said. But as, hopefully, you know, you were describing how completely different this fire was compared to what you've seen in the past. What does that mean for how you will live and set things up there in the future?
0: Well, this climate change, it's getting hotter and hotter here. Yeah, it's 40 degrees centigrade. Any shard of glass can start a fire. I suppose I'm going to have to get some fire gear, maybe fireproofs and stuff. I don't know. But I think we all have to do something now, because it's a serious hazard now. But where I have taken refuge now, I've just heard that the wind is changing and I might have to move from here too. Oh. I don't know. It's not over yet.
1: Well, please stay in touch and let us know how you're doing.
0: Yes, I will.
1: And please take care. Thank you, Jean.
0: Yes, thank you very much. Okay, bye.
1: Bye-bye.
2: We reached Jean Henny in Cariatis.

She was the last woman executed in Britain. And this week, over 70 years after her death by hanging, the UK government granted Ruth Ellis a conditional pardon. Ms. Ellis was 28 years old when she was executed, a mother of two and a Soho nightclub hostess. She'd endured years of abuse in her family and relationships when she shot her boyfriend, David Blakely, in the street. 10 days after he'd beaten her so severely, it caused her to miscarry. The murder weapon was provided by a rival of Mr. Blakely, who drove Ms. Ellis to the scene of the crime. The full story was never told at her trial. This week's pardon comes after her family fought for years to have her case reconsidered. Laura Enston is Ruth Ellis's granddaughter. We reached her in Manchester, England.

0: Laura, what was your reaction in that moment you learned that this pardon was actually happening?
1: It was a roller coaster of emotions, I think. Obviously, we are absolutely delighted as a family that we've finally reached this milestone. I think the way that we heard the news, the fact that we were sat in the House of Commons as a family, it just really resonated how important this decision was. Obviously, there's a little bit of sadness too, in that, you know, it's taken a long time to get to this point. My mother, who died, you know, she's just aged 50, you know, wasn't here to see that news this week. So yeah, a little bit of sadness, but obviously we are delighted.
0: You have to have hope to keep a fight like this going for a long time. But before you were seated in the House of Commons, you know, before you knew this was happening, were there times that you thought it would never happen and that you might have to let go?
1: Absolutely, yeah. The case went back into the Court of Appeal in the UK in 2003, and the case was actually thrown out. But ultimately, this was a different approach. Mm-hmm. So the difference between that case and what we put forward was that ultimately in the UK, the Ministry of Justice and the Justice Secretary have the opportunity to look at cases through a modern day lens and take into consideration developments in the law, developments in our understanding of mental health and domestic abuse, and consider sort of societal developments and attitudes, and look at the conviction and decide whether the sentence was just, which obviously, based on what we know now, we know it wasn't.
0: It's a conditional pardon, we should underline for our listeners, which means the conviction is not overturned, but it does officially change the sentence from death, which was, as we know, carried out to a sentence of life in prison. Ruth Ellis admitted to killing David Blakely. She was convicted by a jury. The sentence that she was given was mandatory at the time. But you hinted at it a little bit earlier, Laura, and our listeners heard in the introduction, her history, I mean, even from a very, very young age, before she ever met David Blakely. Mm-hmm. What do you want our listeners to know about why this case needed to be reexamined?
1: It needed to be reexamined because ultimately Ruth's story didn't just start when she entered that relationship with David Blakely. She was abused by every significant man in her life. So she was sexually abused by her father. She was abused by her first husband. And then she entered into a really toxic relationship with David. It was very volatile, very violent. He abused her emotionally, physically, and also financially. There was a lot to Ruth. And ultimately, none of that was brought out during the trial. The trial lasted just over one day. The jury took 14 minutes to find her guilty, and she was executed 3 weeks later. Oh, there was no proper investigation and no appetite to save her. And ultimately, what we now realise is that she wasn't just on trial for murder. She was on trial for what she represented. Mm-hmm. Ruth, when you describe her, she was, it's almost like you could be describing a modern day woman. She was a single mother. She was working in a time, it was post-war Britain, where women were thanked for their help during the war effort, but they were very much being encouraged to go back to the home and be good little housewives. Whereas Ruth was the complete opposite of that. She did not look like a woman that the government wanted women to look like. She was very glamorous, very beautiful. You know, she ultimately represented change. And, you know, unfortunately, the justice system was too slow to keep up with someone like Ruth.
0: Your mother was very small, 3 years old, if I'm not mistaken, when her mother, your grandmother, was executed. What, and you mentioned your mother's death at a young age. How did what she experienced ripple through the generations of your family?
1: I think you can't really underestimate the impact it had on her. My mother was extremely troubled. She was a really restless soul. She didn't really know what she wanted, and her life was extremely chaotic. It led to her making poor decisions and not looking after herself, and ultimately she developed cancer and died at the age of 50. And then my uncle, who was 10 years old when Ruth was executed

0: executed. He had a long battle with mental health and schizophrenia, and he committed suicide at the age of 37. That ripple effect has then cascaded down another generation. So, that it's still very much felt today in my family. The damage is still being felt today, for sure.
1: When did you first find out about Ruth Ellis?
0: I first found out when I was aged 7. So a film was made in 1985, which had a age 15 rating on it. It was very violent. My mother sat me down to watch it at the age of 7, and I think that probably gives a good insight into where my mother's head was. She didn't think that was, not a good idea, and it was incredibly traumatizing to watch that. And ultimately, that was, I think, the moment I decided I didn't really want anything to do with this. And that's really started then me distancing myself from it, keeping it all a secret from, the people I could keep it a secret from. And I spent over 40 years, hiding from it and living with the heavy burden of shame and embarrassment. That was a false narrative. She really was a remarkable woman. And, when I learned about her in that way and understood the full story, it was a real turning point for me because suddenly all the shame and embarrassment ebbed away.
1: It's rare that a legal system anywhere in the world admits that it got something wrong. Why do you think it did admit that in this case, more than 70 years later?
0: I don't think they had a choice. I think, when we'd laid out so bare in black and white the extent of the abuse that Ruth suffered and how poorly she'd been failed by the justice system in the UK, ultimately, I think to show progress, you have to hold your hands up and admit the mistakes of the past. And it's a courageous act. It's a very brave act what they've done. But I think it sends a very, very powerful message that, we have got things wrong in the past, but we are learning from our mistakes and things will change in the future.
1: Laura, I'm very glad we could speak. Thank you for this.
0: Absolute pleasure. Thank you so much. It's I used to live in Toronto, so it's lovely to speak to Canadians.
1: Oh, it's lovely to speak with you. Thank you.
0: Thank
1: You
0: you
1: take
0: so
1: care.
0: much.
2: Laura Enstin is the granddaughter of Ruth Ellis, who was granted a posthumous conditional pardon this week by the UK government. We reached her in Manchester.

0: If you've been watching the World Cup at all, you will likely recognize that sound by now. And chances are you'll hear it tomorrow. That, of course, is the sound of Norwegian football fans with a rousing performance of what's become known as the Viking Row. Except at least one of the team's supporters says they didn't. Row. That is, at least not across the Atlantic. Emil Anders Lapin has been going viral for sitting out the now world-famous chant. We reached Mr. Lapin in Baregara, Norway, ahead of tomorrow's quarterfinal match against England.
1: Emil, when you see that row happening and the people excited about it, what happens to you?
2: I just think that I'm not going to do it, and then I don't do it. And I get a little bit of happiness that I've not done it.
1: Satisfaction in those moments,
2: yes,
1: to be the contrarian.
2: Satisfaction. Mm. Yeah.
1: Are you a lot of fun at parties?
2: That depends on the person you ask.
1: Yeah.
2: The people I'm partying with would say so.
1: Yes.
2: People that I don't go with that often might not agree. Yeah.
1: What is it about this chant and the rowing that upsets you?
2: It just started out being something that I just found it stupid when they came out.

0: with this is what we're going to do. When they released the rowing, that we're going to do the rowing, they also released a song to go with it, the people that came up with the rowing chant. And in that song, they say that they're going to row across the Atlantic Ocean. And the Vikings didn't row across the ocean. They sailed across the ocean. They rowed up rivers, but they sailed across the ocean.
1: Right. It's that phrasing that bothers you. And yeah. Also, I've heard that you know, the Icelandic thunderclap, that this feels derivative of that. And that is also upsetting for you and others who agree with you.
0: Yes, when the Icelandic people came with that in 2016, mm-hmm. We all saw that it went viral and that it got a lot of attention. And then we just decided to take the exact same thing and change the motion that we do and do it again. Mm-hmm. To give an example that when you're doing a song, if you just change the leg you're dancing with from left to right, it's still a copy, even though you change some of the motion.
1: How do you think fans should celebrate instead?
0: I would have had a lot more fun if they tried to do something about sailing, doing this like whole big theatrical thing about sailing. Then I would be that I would have thought.
1: Do you? I get the sense that this, you know, apart from, you know, enjoying being contrarian, does the impression that you think this is giving about Norwegians, is that something that's bothering you?
0: No, the thing is that many won't believe me when I say this, but I do like the Viking concept. I do enjoy Vikings.
1: Yes.
0: But I just found that rowing chant annoying. So
1: yeah.
0: I'm not that afraid about what people are going to think about us afterwards. I'm just, yeah.
1: You're into accuracy. Like, yeah. Yeah.
0: Yeah.
1: You probably have seen, but we'll let our listeners know, the person who is believed to have, you know, create this chant and get this all going is known as Mr. Roro on Instagram, Ole Freistad. He talked a little bit about the concerns that you're raising. We'll play a little bit of that for the record.
2: Before they went to battle, they brought in their sails, they took their oars out and rowed into shore before battle. That's exactly what our boys on the soccer field is doing. They're going to battle.
1: That's his argument. What's your response?
0: If he wants to argue with that, that's okay. But and then it's also probably correct. Mm-hmm. But that's not what he says in the song. And that is what annoys me.
1: Yeah.
0: And that is what most people are not getting with my argument, is that I never say they didn't row. I just say that they didn't row across the Atlantic.
1: You've said you've been to games. You went to three of the group stage matches, right? So you're a big fan of this team, to be clear.
0: Yeah, I went to all three group stage matches, mm-hmm. and I participated in every other chant and support that we have from the stands.
1: Yeah.
0: I just didn't participate in the rowing.
1: As is your right, how did people react when you opted out of this one?
0: Right there and then, and afterwards, it's mostly just been people that either some agree, but most just find it funny.
1: Is it a good thing that your team and your country are getting so much attention? I mean, there's countries whose teams have been eliminated, you know, doing this now. They love your team. They're rooting for them.
0: Of course, we haven't participated in many World Cups, so that's when we get attention and when people like what we're doing, we need that support. We're quite a small team in the grand scheme of things.
1: Okay. And what do you make of the interests, maybe obsession, some might say, around Erling Haaland?
0: I get it full on. He's an amazing athlete, like his size and everything he does on the pitch. I get why they're so obsessed with him, but we've seen that since he played in the local leagues here in Eliteserien. So we knew what was coming.
1: You're not a contrarian about Haaland.
0: No. I have to agree that he's probably at least top three strikers in the world right now.
1: So we know you won't be wrong.

0: going when Norway plays England. What will you be doing? Where will you be watching?
1: I will be watching it from the chair in my home. I'm quite tired of big crowds of people.
0: Sure.
1: So easily in my chair at home with a beer will probably be what I'm doing.
0: Be honest, though, like, do you ever just get lulled into it and then find your arms coming up and almost rowing?
1: The only times that I've been caught rowing is when I'm warming up at the training center and doing the rowing machine.
0: A man of conviction and principle. Emil, I'm glad we could speak. Thank you.
1: Thank you.
2: Emil Anderslappen is a Norwegian soccer fan who objects to the viral Viking row. We reached him in Baregora, Norway.

0: Led Zeppelin with their very own tribute to Viking culture. That was Immigrant Song.
1: We are going to take a short break now. When we return, a woman in Saskatchewan was trapped in her car with her dog, Angel, quickly sinking in a slough until a quick-thinking Samaritan rushed in and on top of her vehicle.
0: And the hoofs and hoof knots. A BC man was also playing the hero this week when he jumped in to help free a trapped horse from a bridge. Stay tuned. I'm Talia Schlanger.
1: And I'm Neil Kirksall.

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0: 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Coming up in an hour, it's Ideas with Nala Ayed.
2: Wetlands have long been treated as mosquito-filled wastelands. But for some people and cultures, wetlands are at the heart of our relationship with the natural world. That soggy story coming up on Ideas.

0: This is CBC News. It's 7 o'clock. Good evening. I'm Cassie Williams. Here's what's making news this hour. Hundreds took part in a funeral procession today for the two island paramedics who lost their lives Tuesday in New Brunswick. Jenna Croucher and Mike McKenzie, along with their patient, all from PEI, died after the ambulance they were in collided with a transport truck. The patient was brought back to PEI separate from today's procession. Cameron Ferguson was in Borden Carlton and as a pass-through.
1: It's a day of mourning, sadness, and grief today in Borden as dozens of islanders, paramedics, and other first responders gathered here along the route off the bridge to pay their respects to Jenna Croucher and Mike McKenzie, the two island paramedics who lost their lives Tuesday in New Brunswick and are now coming home. Spectators watched in their lawn chairs as firefighters raised the Canadian flag on the backs of their truck. The moment the procession came through, a dozen or so people standing near me went silent, and first responders saluted and bowed their heads. Lights flashed and sirens rang as EMS, fire, and police drove off the bridge. I had the chance to speak with some family of Mike McKenzie, who say he would have loved to see all these people come together to honor him. The procession will continue to Surrey. Cameron Farkason, CBC News, Borden Carlton.
0: A doctor accused of sexually assaulting a patient in southeastern New Brunswick will stand trial on the allegation next year. Dr. Sanjeev Sirpal faces four charges. The 39-year-old is accused of sexually assaulting patients in New Brunswick and Nova Scotia hospitals. The case alleging an assault at the Sackville Memorial Hospital was back in court yesterday. A lawyer entered a not guilty plea on his behalf, and the trial is set for April 13th and 14th. He also faces trials in Amherst, Nova Scotia in November, December. Another trial is scheduled for February in Edmundston, New Brunswick. Sir Paul's license to practice in New Brunswick was suspended last August. A man who allegedly yelled racist slurs and death threats at two women in hijabs at the Halifax Costco location last Saturday has been released on conditions pending his next court appearance. Those conditions include not come within 50 meters of the store or any Islamic community center in HRM. He must also surrender any weapons and is not allowed to have any knives except for the purpose of food preparation or work. HRP, with the help of the Mounties, went to the home in Port Dufferin on Nova Scotia's eastern shore yesterday afternoon around 3. In a news release, police say the man allegedly brandished a weapon. Police then used a stun gun on him. Randall Byron Publicover is facing a number of charges, including public incitement of hatred, uttering threats to cause bodily harm, assault, and possession of a weapon for a dangerous purpose. His next court appearance is scheduled for September 3rd. A local councillor in Lunenburg County, Nova Scotia, says her constituents deserve answers after RCMP issued, then cancelled, an alert Wednesday night near Chelsea, Nova Scotia. The alert was in relation to a man who had been spotted in the area with a firearm. It wasn't until the next morning, however, that police located and fatally shot the man, according to Nova Scotia's police watchdog. Pam Hubley is councillor representing Chelsea in Lunenburg County.
2: They were told all night that there was not a threat, that everything was okay. And then to find out the next morning that he was pretty much in the same area that they saw him the day before. I think we deserve more answers on that question. People were home in those areas, in the rural areas. A lot of people don't lock their doors. They've never had a threat. They don't see a threat. I think that we are owed an explanation.
0: The serious incident response team is investigating the fatal shooting, but RCMP did not provide any information on why the emergency alert was canceled Wednesday night. And finally, New Brunswick's Office of the Chief Medical Officer of Health says a case of measles has been confirmed in the Greater Moncton area. People may have been exposed if they were on an Air Canada flight from Toronto to Moncton Tuesday evening, the Moncton Airport arrivals area on or after midnight Wednesday morning, or at the Moncton Hospital Emergency Department Wednesday from 6 a.m. to noon. Anyone who thinks they may have been exposed can contact public health. If you develop symptoms, do not go to hospital. Instead, contact Telecare 811 instead. And that's the CBC News to this hour.
3: Hey there, I'm CBC meteorologist Ryan Snudden with your latest forecast for mainland Nova Scotia. For tonight, chance for a shower ending this evening, then partly cloudy overnight. Fog patches developing with lows tonight near 15. For Saturday, it's a mix of sun and cloud with a chance for an isolated afternoon shower for eastern areas of the mainland, highs of 24 to 27. For Sunday, a mix of sun and cloud, once again a chance for an isolated afternoon shower and highs ranging between 24 and 27 degrees. 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

0: Hello again and welcome back. I'm Neil Kirksall.
1: And I'm Talia Schlanger. This is As It Happens, the Friday edition, part two. Coming up.
0: Running for coverage, a municipal official in rural Manitoba tells us the lack of cell service is endangering lives every day, and especially when floodwaters moved in this month.
1: Driven to act. A Regina man describes the moment he decided he couldn't wait any longer for emergency responders to arrive, so he jumped aboard a sinking SUV to pull out a woman trapped inside.
0: And tense moments. We hear from a listener who found herself in a stressful situation, but says a healthy dose of AIH camping puns help ease that tension. Stay tuned.
1: When disaster strikes, ideally help is just a phone call away, unless your phone can't make the call. This week, more than 50 municipalities and First Nations in Manitoba have declared local states of emergency due to flooding and storms. Among them is the village of St. Lazare, where emergency crews and officials are dealing with another complicating factor. There's no cell reception. Tricia Huberdeau is the chief administrative officer for the municipality. We reached her in Macaulay, Manitoba.
0: Tricia, how do you warn people in your community about a flood when text or phone calls are not an option?
2: Right. So we do our best with as much as we can do through social media. While cell phone service isn't available, most people do have some sort of internet connection. Mm. Some people still do have landlines as well, so we'll try and reach them on that. However, if those aren't available, then we will actually just drive straight out to their homes and make house calls just to try and make sure that everyone's aware and safe.
0: And that's what you did. What kinds of things did people tell you as you went to their doors?
2: Most people were able to reach through other avenues. We had a little bit of somewhat warning that the floodwaters were coming, so people were somewhat aware. So this incident in particular, it wasn't too bad to warn them before the flood got there. However, there was the 20-some families that didn't leave. So in that kind of situation, when you have road access severely restricted and you're going through the event and you can't reach anybody, or somebody potentially gets injured in the floodwaters trying to protect their home and they can't reach out, that's where the danger is.
0: And how much notice were you able to give?
2: Well, we had some notice when the Shellmouth Dam releases. We have about a 2 or 3 day window, so we were able to kind of notify people.
0: And some chose to stay?
2: Yeah, I would say the majority chose to stay. I mean, it's not the first flood we've been through, sure, unfortunately, in the area. So we did do some preventative measures with Tiger tubes and sandbags to the most affected homes closest to the river. Those residents that are north of that Qu'Appelle Bridge do have access out. It's just quite a trail through the community pasture all the way over to Spy Hill, Saskatchewan, to get out.
0: What does it look like in St. Lazare right now?
2: Oh, it's terrible. The floodwaters are finally starting to recede a bit, but our roads are still closed. So the community is still cut off from access to the south from the PTH 41. So all the sandbags and aquadams are still fully deployed. And there's a lot of water.
0: On social media, your fire chief, Owen Jessup, tagged Bell MTS and wrote the following message, quote, "You have failed us beyond comprehension," unquote, calling the floodwaters, quote, "absolute nightmare to navigate without cell service," unquote. Do you agree with that assessment and that criticism?
2: Oh, for sure. I mean, frankly, everyone's fed up. I mean, they're frustrated. It's frustrating enough living day to day with no service and the challenges that creates. But to go through disaster after disaster and still have no response from Bell, it's strictly unacceptable, honestly. I mean, like how many disasters does our community need to go through before we get somewhere to actually have cellular service? You know, we've had several floods, we've had several major CN derailments, grass fires, brush fires, we had a pipeline breach close to St. Lazare in our neighboring town called Macaulay. And it's just, how many times do we have to go through a situation before they realize this is not just a strictly inconvenience to people's day-to-day lives, this is a severe security issue.
0: Yeah, and we're talking in 2026. In a statement to CBC News,

0: Bell says expanding service in rural Manitoba is challenging and requires partnerships. What do you make of that argument, that response, which I'm sure you've heard some version of over the years?
1: Yeah, the frustrating part with that is that, you know, we've been very open with Bell that we are willing to come to the table. You know, we in 2023, we had actually some virtual meetings. We thought we were getting somewhere. We had to sit down. We thought everything was going well. And then all of a sudden, it was just complete radio silence again, no matter how many times we contacted them. I mean, to be perfectly honest, we need them to come to the table. We need to have a conversation together to explore the options available, to develop a clear plan, determine our best path forward. We're prepared to bring financial resources to the table, which they're well aware of. We've stated that time and time again. We're also willing to advocate with the government for additional financial support, but we can't do that. We can't move forward without a clear understanding of what it is that we're asking.
0: You know, back in May, I spoke with Marianne Dandurand, a Liberal MP who's put forward a private member's bill trying to improve connectivity in rural areas. She's asking some of the questions you're raising here as well. Have you spoken with the province or the federal government or others in your community to try to get help there?
1: Oh, yes, for sure. We reach out to our MPs all the time. We've spoken with the premier. We were very vocal with our our AMM, so the Association of Manitoba Municipalities, to help the lobby on our behalf. We've reached out to as many people as we possibly can. And I mean, our ministers and our MPs, like they're really open and they understand our frustration and they understand the need. It's just there's only so much that they can do without a plan in place, right? Yeah. You know, are we asking for just equipment to be put on these towers or are we looking at erecting brand new towers? Either way, we just want to know so we can move forward.
0: What is the holdup, do you think?
1: I have no idea, honestly. Like, I think a small population. It's not in their financial interest to put investment in our community. But no matter, like, we have a small population, but our residents are no less important than somebody who lives in Winnipeg or Toronto.
0: When you talk about everything that's already happened in the community and, you know, the difficulties this time, what's left behind, I mean, I wanted to ask about emergency crews as well. This isn't just difficult for the people who need the help. The people who are trying to deliver it, I would imagine, are facing obstacles.
1: Oh, absolutely. I mean, somebody can get to a landline to call, make an ambulance call. Once those first responders hit the valley and they descend, there's no more cellular service. That means there's no more maps. There's no more anything. They have to know exactly where they're going.
0: It's a difficult question to think about, but I mean, are you worried that it's going to take something even worse happening, even loss of life, before something changes?
1: Well, I would hope that that isn't the case. However, I don't know what it will take. I mean, we're talking about these major disasters that affect the whole communities, but when you even downscale that to day-to-day living, we're a total agricultural community who have farm accidents all the time. You know, somebody's injured in the farm or injured on an ATV in the valley and they have no cellular service to call 911. That's the scary part.
0: Tricia, I appreciate this. Thank you.
1: Thank you very much.
2: Tricia Huberdeau is the Chief Administrative Officer of the Rural Municipality of Ellis Archie. She's in Macaulay, Manitoba. We requested comment from Bell Media. In a statement, a spokesperson wrote that it investigated options in the St. Lazare area and determined a new tower would be required to provide coverage in the community. The statement went on to read, quote, "Wireless expansion in rural regions, such as St. Lazare, is a challenge for private investment alone, and we are open to partnerships with provincial and federal government to expand our network," unquote.

0: One moment, Marjorie Flavel was behind the wheel, driving down Highway 20 near Craven, Saskatchewan. The next, her car was plunging into marshy water on the side of the road. Things got even worse when she couldn't get out of the car, which was sinking deeper every second. But they got better when Matt Mario stepped in. We reached him in Regina.
1: So, Matt, you're on Highway 20 getting gas, I think, with your dad. What made you realize that that's

0: something was wrong, that this was not an ordinary Sunday.
1: Yeah, so there was about, I want to say, like 8 cars pulled over on the side of the highway with people standing around everywhere. And that's when we kind of slowed down and realized that there was a car in the slough. So that's when we proceeded to pull over because we realized nobody was going in there to get her. So that's when we pulled over.
0: People had called 911, though, right?
1: Yes, people were on the phone with 911. So I was ready to jump in right away. I immediately handed my phone and everything to my dad that I was ready to go in. And then everyone yelled at me not to go in because 911 told me not to.
0: Because they didn't want someone else to potentially get hurt, would imagine, right?
1: Yes, I completely understand.
0: What were you seeing when you looked down?
1: I assessed the situation. I was kind of already planning in my head how I would, if I was in there, what I would do. So immediately would start with the doors, and then I saw she had a sunroof, so that was always in the back of my mind as a plan B. She was in the car holding a dog. Oh. So, and the water was probably up to her chest at this point.
0: She must have been terrified.
1: Yes, she was freaked out. She still had her seatbelt on and everything, so kind of just panicked a little bit.
0: Understandably. How quickly or slowly was the car moving, sinking?
1: From the time we got told to not go in by 911, the car had dropped like probably another foot down into the slough. And that's kind of when my dad looked at me and said, "Matt, get in there." And my dad had full confidence that I would be fine in that situation.
0: I mean, it's one thing for a dad to have confidence in his son, but are you a strong swimmer? Had you done something like this before?
1: Yes, I'm a very strong swimmer. We had a cabin for a while at Laugh Mountain Lake, so very confident swimmer, and I'm a bit of an adrenaline junkie, so I'm pretty good in these situations.
0: And then you jumped in, and then what?
1: So I jumped in immediately, swam to the... The water was like, if you stood up, the water was probably up to my chest, but the floor of the slough was like quicksand. So you couldn't really stay sat or else that slough would take you in. So I kind of had to swim/walk and immediately went and checked every door, see if it would open, asked her to unlock. None of the power was working, no windows. So that's when I chose to hop up on the roof and get the sunroof open.
0: And how did you do that?
1: So I hopped up, used the back handle to get up on the roof, put my foot on that, and then I knocked on the sunroof, and thankfully that opened.
0: How long did that take?
1: That was probably like a minute by the time I checked the doors and everything and was up on the roof and was talking to Marjorie. It was probably like less than a minute.
0: And what did you say?
1: I just kept her calm. I told her, like, everything's going to be okay. Like, we're not leaving you here. We're getting you out. Like, you're coming with us. We have your back. Kind of just assured her and kept her as calm as possible.
0: What did she say?
1: She said, "I'm scared. I'm scared. I can't swim. I don't like water." And that's when the adrenaline started kicking in a bit more. So I just kept reassuring her, talking as calm as I could to keep her as calm as she could be.
0: And then are you taking the dog at that point or lifting her out? What happens?
1: No, I wanted to get the dog out of the way. Plus, I'm a bit of a dog guy, so I wanted to keep Angel safe, the dog's name. And so I grabbed the dog first, handed the dog to Alex, the other guy who came in after me to save Marjorie and Angel. Got the dog out first, and then I could just deal completely on Marjorie and getting her out.
0: And did anyone else jump in? Had emergencies... crews arrived yet?
1: No, they were, well, that was another thing. They told us they were about 20 minutes away. So that was in the back of my mind, like 20 minutes, this car could be underwater. So, and it is kind of away from, it is like 10 minutes away from other towns that had police and fire. So, and they're all volunteers too that came out. So it was about 10 minutes, like I had her up, and that's when the fire pulled up, is when I had her already out of the water.
0: Out of the water, back on the road?
1: On the road, yeah.
0: So was she able to swim with you? It's not very deep, but could she sort of walk?
1: Yeah, she could walk a bit. We had to pick her up a little bit just because it was pretty deep for her. So

0: you and Alex Angels.
1: I know, and that's kind of like very ironic.
0: What did she tell you about what went wrong for her on the road? How did she end up in the water?
1: I think she dozed off a bit. It was either that or hit a bump or something. I wasn't really worried about how she got in there, just that she got out safe.
0: Do you think this is a friendship now between the three of you?
1: I love people, so like the more people I could be friends with, the better. So I think Alex and I, like, we're pretty kindred spirits now, and I think we can create a friendship out of this for sure.
0: Matt, I'm glad we could speak. Thank you.
1: Yeah, absolutely.
2: Matt Mario helped pull a woman out of a sinking car, likely saving her life. We reached him in Regina.

0: There was nobody else around on the gravel road near Lytton, BC, when Brian Hart came across the creature. But they are presumably both pleased and relieved the truck driver from Lillooet decided to take that bumpy route on a delivery this past Tuesday, because they were stuck and desperately needed help. Here's Mr. Hart on what he saw and the heavy lifting he had to do to set them free.
1: I'm heading down this one hill to my first bridge, and I'm halfway down and I see this horse lying in the middle of the bridge.
2: In the middle of the bridge?
1: It's at an angle. It's at a big corner. So it looks like he was galloping or whatever down the hill, hit the concrete on the bridge, lost his footing. You can see all his hoof marks and everything.
2: Huh.
1: And somehow he got his head jammed under the timber.
2: That's the thing. The photo seemed kind of, and the video, it seems kind of surreal. Like, how did he end up sideways? How did he get his head jammed?
1: How many times I've been asked that question? I don't know. I wasn't there. I didn't ask him.
2: What made you stop and want to help?
1: Well, why wouldn't you stop to help? Besides, I couldn't get across the bridge with him on the bridge.
2: Right. Okay. Yeah. So I had no choice. Yeah. Right. Were there other people around? Like, what was happening at that moment?
1: Not at all. Not at all. This road is very seldom used. Like, it's an unmaintained. It's an unmaintained gravel road, so very, very few people use that road.
2: Okay.
1: So I don't know how long it was laying there.
2: Yeah.
1: I thought it was dead. I walked up to it. Like, I parked way back, I walked up to it, and oh my God, it's dead.
2: Oh man!
1: So I looked over the edge, and the thing looked up at me, and she's tongue hanging out, and just exhausted, right?
2: Yeah.
1: And it just gave me that look of, get me the hell out of here.
2: What did you do to help?
1: Well, I walked around the back side of him, and I grabbed his, what do they call it, the rein, his hair
2: on
1: the back of his neck, and I tried forcing it, and he or she had no part of that. She was kicking and biting.
2: That's getting a little dangerous for you. I mean, what?
1: Yeah. Okay. Yeah. He was. Yeah. I didn't want to see it hurt more.
2: Yeah.
1: So my next thought was, well, I'm going to bring the truck down and I got a crane on it. I'm just going to tear this beam off the bridge.
2: Oh.
1: So I nosed my truck down to the edge of the bridge and I was just setting up the crane. And as soon as I hit the RPM, that horse went absolutely insane. And I go, oh, no, no, no, no. So about 3 minutes later of that, he finally calmed down, pulled his head out, and left. Well, he didn't leave. He just stood up in shock, and he was shaking. And so we sat there and stood there for 10 minutes and looked at each other. And he couldn't even hold his head up. I mean, he just stood there for like 10 minutes.
2: Just looking
1: at me. And I was like 10 feet away, just looking at me. I'm pretty sure they're wild horses because I see horses up there all the time and there's no ranches or anything around. So I think they're just wild horses.
2: Okay. Wow.
1: Try to get closer.
2: Yeah, I was going to say, he didn't run away. So then what? He just trotted off?
1: Yeah, he just finally caught his breath and pulled his head up and said thank you. Just walked away.
0: Truck driver Brian Hart, who rescued a horse

0: Here, at As It Happens, we take pride in being with you through good moments and bad, whether you tune in when you're pouring yourself a glass of wine at the end of a long day, or when you're stuck in a never-ending line of traffic at the end of a long day. We'll even keep you company when you've lost power in a storm. So we were happy to hear that our presence actually helped one listener turn a bad situation into a better one.
1: Shauna Costash in Stratford, Ontario, wrote to tell us about what she and her 12-year-old experienced as a storm moved in on their campsite. After moving our storm supplies from the tent to the car, she writes, we turned on our weather radio for updates and were immediately assailed with a siren and an alert that there was a tornado in the area.
0: But apparently things got a little brighter. Ms. Costash goes on to say, outside, the trees deflated in suddenly still air. At that point, the weather radio went back to regular tuning, and Chris Howden launched into his world record-breaking streak of camping puns. By the end of it, we were both howling with laughter. We stayed listening for another 15 minutes, waiting for the storm to pass, and all was well at our little site. We kept the radio on and tuned in for the rest of the evening, watching the lightning flicker over Lake Erie and the fireflies come out around the fire.
1: Some beautiful writing there, First of all. Thank you for that. And I'm not just saying that because of the compliments. We're very glad to hear things turned around. Extra glad that all the jokes about putting up a tent made things feel fun and didn't lead to more anxiety about your own tent situation. You know, we know sometimes the zingers can be polarizing.
0: Polarizing. Thanks to Ms. Costash for writing in. And as always, you can reach us anytime at aih@cbc.ca or by calling TalkBack at 416-205-5687. 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

0: Casey and Clayton with Just Like a Summer Cloud, taking us to the end of As It Happens on Friday, July 10th.
1: As It Happens was produced this week by Leila Auma, Leslie Amundson, Cassie Argow, Nishat Chowdhury, Livia Dyring, Sheena Goodyear,
0: Chris Harbord, Sarah Jackson, Kevin Robertson, Chloe Shantz-Hilkes, and Chris Trowbridge.
1: Reynolds Gonzalez is our technician. Devin Nguyen is our director. Lisa Bryn Rundle and, when he's here, my co-host Chris Howden are our writers. Morgan Passy was our senior producer this week.

0: And the executive producer of As It Happens is Austin Webb.
1: We'd also like to thank some other people who helped out this week. Allison Dempster in Calgary, Mary Catherine McIntosh in Halifax, Dana Kelly in Kelowna, Susan McKenzie in Montreal, Philip Drost in St. John, Emma Godmere and Joy Spearchief Morris in Ottawa, Marcus Medford Kerr, Emma Smith, Brandy Wakely, and Luke Williams in Toronto, Ann Penman in Vancouver, and Suzanne Dufresne in Winnipeg. I'm Talia Schlanger. As It Happens, we'll be back on Monday.
0: And I'm Neil Kirksall. Enjoy your weekend.

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1: Okay, so you've heard us talking about Obsession and Backrooms and this new wave of lo-fi horror films from filmmakers who have cut their teeth on YouTube. Well, now Canada has entered the chat with Son of Sarah Volume 1, a gory new movie from Toronto-based filmmaker Houston Bone. I'm Rad Simon Play, sitting in for Alamin Abdallah Mahmoud. This is Kaboshin. Sarah Ty Black, Corya Todd, and Justine Smith are here to get into this and more with me. Welcome back to the show, y'all.
2: Hi.
3: Good morning.
1: Listen, so let's get things started with this.
4: You have been chosen by a being far more powerful than any of us can even imagine. And now, here you are.
1: Okay, so that's the trailer for a new movie opening in select theaters today. It's called Son of Sarah, Volume 1. You could probably tell from the sound of it, it's not for the squeamish. Justine, can you tell us what's going on in this movie?
3: I would describe the film as a pregnancy gone wrong horror, a tried and true film of the genre, but with some twists. It's about a young queer couple. The main character is kind of on the brink of giving birth and develops an insatiable hunger for meat, as one does, while battling like horrific morning sickness. And she kind of has a run-in with a former lover who may or may not be the father of the child, and things kind of go off the rails for better or for worse from there. The movie has like a crazy tone and narrative pivot that will either charm you or not, but the film is definitely not what you expect, either based on the trailer or based on the first half of the movie.
1: Yeah, I mean, like, if anything, maybe I would describe it somewhere between like Rosemary's Baby, but also Inside, the French horror film. Do you remember that one? I think, that's what it reminded me of. Corey, I mean, this movie, you know, it's coming to us from Toronto filmmaker Houston Bone, who, you know, like I think it's important to discuss, like, what is it that he is bringing to the horror genre that is maybe fresh?
5: Yeah, well, first of all, I'll just say I'm friends with Houston, so that's stipulated. But what I think he's bringing with this movie in particular is actually what's more in that kind of tension between the first half and the second, where it starts off as this quite tender movie that actually resembles more his first movie, which was not a horror movie at all. And then it goes really gonzo in a very Larry Cohen kind of way.
1: His first movie being I Don't Know Who You Are.
5: Yes, that's right. Yeah. And so, yeah, I think he's kind of bringing this interesting indie tenderness to something that's also very gonzo and upsetting and funny and scary. Yeah.
1: Well, Sarah, let's bring you in on this. What did you make of Son of Sarah?
6: I love the queerness of it. It felt very lived in. It felt very relatable. I really, really enjoyed Tamika Tafari's performance as Coral. She was very much giving us Black person in a horror film, not as in dying first, but as in nope. And I just love that. And it had just it gave a sense of levity to the film. And she was really great in Sasha Lee Henry's film Dinner with Friends as well. But I really like, I always root for like a lo-fi scrappy horror film. I especially like that this one's a little it's a little cheaper, it's a little meaner, it's a little funnier than most of what we see coming out. And I'm really excited to see more from Houston as a filmmaker. And I'm really glad, especially glad, that funding bodies are supporting more queer stories and more genre narratives and more campy narratives as opposed to just like dramas or documentaries.
1: Well, Justine, back to you. Like, I'd love to hear your thoughts on how this movie worked.

0: I think I have a bit more mixed feelings than both of you, but I do think that it is definitely a cut above the rest of not just Canadian horror, but horror in general. Some of the issues I have with it have more to do with my own personal taste, where I don't love camp in horror. I think it has to be like exceptional. And this movie has like a 50% hit rate for me on that. But at the same time, like, it definitely has some laugh out loud moments, like early on where there's that scene where she has that vision and then she's like, there's a man in the house. She's like, a man? That was like, it destroyed me. Like, it's so, it has like really great moments and it makes me so excited to see what Houston has to do next. And in general, I think it's part of a great trend of Canadian horror films that are different, that are kind of emerging to create our own kind of narrative in horror that is different from American cinema, but somewhat related. And this movie doesn't feel like an American movie. And I think that's a compliment when 10 years ago, if you said this feels like a Canadian movie, it would be like the worst thing you could say.
1: Well, I mean, let's talk about that sort of trend we're talking about, right? Because this is arriving on the heels of some really well-received indie horror films. Like, you know, there was Undertone, In a Violent Nature, Hunting, Matthew Nichols. I should also shout out Zarar Khan's In Flames, which actually premiered at the Cannes Film Festival 3 years ago. And then, of course, there's Skinamarink, which was met with this widespread acclaim a few years ago. And Justine, we should point out that, you know, in addition to being a film critic, you are also a programmer with Fantasia, which is a horror and fantasy themed festival in Montreal. And so you are, of course, I think really plugged into this world. What do you see happening? Like, you were already talking about this kind of moment in Canadian film and Canadian horror. Like, what is happening that we're seeing so much of this at the moment?
0: I think there's a variety of things. I feel that Skinamarink in particular was such a pivotal shifting point, not just for Canadian horror, but horror in general. I see Skinamarink as, which is a very experimental horror movie where there's effectively no characters and you're just in a creepy house that's very lo-fi and you either get it or you don't. Like, the people who don't get it just don't get it, and that's fine. But it would be related to things like Obsession and Back Rooms, kind of built and born out of internet culture, incredibly low budget, really reimagining the form. And for me, that's what horror has always been. It's kind of been this incredible reflection of the culture. And I think the Canadian funding bodies are shifting and saying, like, people are interested in horror movies. It is two birds with one stone. Telefilm in particular has struggled basically since its existence to find movies that both reflect Canadian values, quote unquote, whatever that may mean in whatever context you want to interpret it, but also connect with an audience. And horror has turned out to be the thing that is working. So I think you're seeing a huge shift in funding attitudes, critical appraisal as well. I think since Get Out was nominated at the Oscars, we're seeing a lot more recognition for horror cinema in the mainstream. Is it perfect? No. And I still prefer the horror movies for the most part that don't get that kind of critical acclaim. I think there's something to be suspicious about too. I think you can't just embrace it wholeheartedly, but I personally think it's a very refreshing shift in terms of the kind of films that are being funded and made in Canada.
1: I think I'm on the same wavelength with you as in terms of like having a certain suspicion towards what's deemed like elevated horror, quote unquote.
0: Yeah, exactly. Yeah. I'm like, is it elevated because it's good, or is it elevated because it hits all the marks that are politically correct? And for me, horror has to have an element of transgression for better and sometimes for worse. Yeah. I want to see filmmakers take risks. And again, Son of Sam, I think, takes those risks. Mm-hmm. I just
1: Son of Sarah.
0: Don't think they always work. Son of Sam. Sorry. Son of Sam is different movie, different serial killer.
1: Yeah. listen, so like, I mean, picking up on that, I mean, Corey, you know, I feel like in terms of the kind of the recent decade trend of elevator horror, like Canadian horror has sort of been in dialogue with that. And that's an interesting thing when you consider like Canada's rich history in horror and whatever makes Canada such you know, like such a fertile ground for horror filmmaking. Why do you think it is like that we have this landscape that helps horror flourish?
2: I mean, I think partly it's just limited resources. And you know, when you're trying to make a movie, horror is a really great genre, both for kind of testing your filmmaking skills, but also, you know, it can be cheap. You can make a horror movie for pretty low budget, and the rewards can be really high. I mean, as we're seeing with Obsession, they can be extremely high in certain situations. But just in general, you know, Skinamarink didn't cost much money, and it made, I don't know, a couple million dollars. But for its tiny, tiny budget.

0: that's a huge success. So that's part of it. And I think in general, you know, Canadian cinema and Canadian art, when it's good, it's often a very individualized kind of practice. It's, you know, people bringing their own experience of what Canada is, or their own even just personal experience of living in the world and in kind of a very diffuse culture, and taking on all the fears and anxieties of that and putting it into movies. And you see it in Cronenberg's movies in all kinds of ways. You see it in something like Pontypool in the 2000s, or you know, Blood Quantum last decade. You know, these movies that are dealing in sort of very personal, sometimes sociological issues in really interesting ways that I think speak often very well to Canadians, but also just universally. These are things that people experience in the world.
1: Mm-hmm. You know, you mentioned Cronenberg, which I think is, you know, he's always sort of name checked when we're talking about Canadian horror, specifically Canadian body horror. Sarah Tai, I mean, and then by the way, like Houston Bone, of course, name checked him in a recent interview in the Toronto Star with Adam Naiman about, like, you know, you can't escape that shadow. But I mean, you know, considering that sort of evolution of Canadian horror from kind of Cronenberg's heyday to now, are we in kind of a new age, like a new golden age for Canadian horror?
2: I think so. Like, I don't think this is a moment. I think it's like a continuation of those threads and a return to an opening up of funding in a way that we saw in that Cronenberg era, in that 80s tax shelter era in Canada. It's not like a direct comparison, but I think the through thread is definitely there. And I think that, you know, we're seeing especially more and more support for genre filmmakers and producers, especially Indigenous and racialized folks. And I think that also is just diversifying what horror in Canada means and opening up more horror narratives in terms of, that are rooted in that diversity of lived experience. Like, even just in the last 3 years, the amount of Indigenous genre filmmaking has just blown my mind. And I'm so glad that there's been support for that. And I also think that funders are realizing, as Justine and Corey have kind of touched on, the popularity of genre filmmaking and realizing that genre travels. We can sell it internationally. It's kind of, for better or for worse, an exportable product.
1: Mm-hmm. And look, I can't let this conversation about horror movies go without recognizing that you are wearing a shirt that says Matthew Lillard. And I don't know if
3: Of course I am.
1: That's a Scream shout out or Matthew a Scooby Doo shout out.
3: It's Scream.
1: I love it. I love it. But yeah, we do have to leave it there in terms of Canadian horror. Son of Sarah Volume 1 is screening in Toronto this weekend, and it will roll out across the country later this month. So now let's talk about the nominations at the Primetime Emmy Awards, which were announced in Hollywood earlier this week. And we heard during those nominations the name of this show called out a whole lot.
4: What would have happened if I'd paralyzed that guy?
5: I don't know. What would have happened if I hadn't been here today? You'd still be questioning yourself. Now you know you can do it. You're welcome.
4: Also, that's how you teach now?
5: Sometimes.
4: You know what I saw in rehab? I saw a bunch of guys just like you. The only difference is they've accepted that they need help.
1: That's a scene from season 2 of The Pitt, one of the very few scenes where they're not intubating somebody. That show is leading with 25 nominations at this year's Emmys. It's also followed closely by Hacks, which racked up 24 for its final season. And before you ask, you know, what about Heated Rivalry? Why is that not in the nominations? I will point out to you that the most talked about show of the most talked about TV show of the year, it wasn't eligible for any Emmys because it is a Canadian production. However, its star Connor Story did land a nomination for his guest host stint at SNL. Justine, what were your first impressions of this year's nominees?
6: Well, I'd like to get out of the way that I'm not a huge TV person. Mm. When I do watch television, for the most part, it's I'm a short form, not short form, because I feel like that means something different. Sitcoms. I love a sitcom. Mm. I'm all about the sitcoms. So for me, watching Hacks get nominated was incredible. I know it's won a bazillion awards. I was actually somewhat disappointed with not the most recent season, the season before, and I felt this one was such a return to form, so I'm super happy about that. Abbott Elementary, like, holding the torch for, like, classical sitcom that is just wholesome in a way that doesn't grate on me, and I'm happy to see that. And as the trailer showed, The Pitt. The Pitt, to me, is, like, what I used to like about television, which was this episodic, I want to see what's happening next. I love the characters. So in that sense, like, I was pretty pleased, but I also I'm not a huge TV watcher, so I don't feel like incredibly qualified to be like, they're missing this, because I didn't watch what was missing for sure.
1: I hear that. I should also say, you know, so you're a fan of The Pitt. I think an interesting thing is that two of the actors from The Pitt, Jeff Kober and Toronto's own Brittany Allen, they actually had to submit themselves for Emmy consideration after HBO didn't submit their names for their categories. And that gamble clearly paid off because they are nominated. Corey, when you look at this list, what are the kind of larger narratives that you could parse out about the state of television right now?
0: I mean, the biggest thing I noticed, besides the tons of nominations for Hacks and The Pitt, is just that Netflix is like almost nowhere to be found. Like they're nominated for things, but not in drama, and not in comedy either. I think only in limited series in terms of the top level awards.
1: Mm-hmm.
0: And that feels like a real sea change. And, you know, partly I think it's the industry pushing back, I assume, but also it's just what people are into other than Stranger Things. It is funny that Stranger Things isn't in there given its popularity. But I don't know. I think going to what Justine said, there's a desire nowadays from television, you know, to be what it kind of used to be, which is something reliable that you can put on and just enjoy a good episode. And now maybe we're more sophisticated. We want more serialized storytelling and, you know, better camera work and stuff. But fundamentally, The Pitt isn't that different from something like ER. You know, it's ER plus 24. Mm-hmm. That's classic stuff. And it's nice to turn it on every week and say, hey, here are my favorite characters doing really crazy, sometimes horrible things, but in a reliably entertaining, moving kind of way. You know, that's television to me.
1: Right? Mm-hmm. And I just want to point out, like, it's like Netflix has like the second most nominations out of any, but it's like, right, but it's just not in the top. Yeah. They didn't score very well in those top categories, right? Which is that's been an interesting development. And also the other development being that Apple TV, they scored like the third most nominations, 89 nominations, which is the most they've ever scored. And they've actually, among all the networks and streamers, they're the ones with the most nominated shows in those top categories, like best drama and best comedy for shows like Widow's Bay and Pluribus and whatnot. And look, like Sarah Tye's already cheering, so we're going to get more into that in a second. But look, in the weeks leading up to these announcements, we did also see that YouTube was making this big push for some of its creators to get Emmy nods. And in this case, it actually worked out.
3: So what's your take?
7: Everybody in New York has rich parents or is selling drugs, because how the f*** else can you afford this?
3: 100% agree. Everyone does have rich parents. It is a proven fact.
7: And everybody's pretending that they don't have rich parents and they don't sell drugs. Which, look, I understand pretending to not sell drugs for legality purposes, but pretending you don't have rich parents is kind of getting like, oh yeah, you're a starving artist in like Bushwick. Nah, dude, your dad's the CEO of Lockheed Martin. Like that.
1: So that is Kareem Rama with one of the many New Yorkers he's interviewed on his very popular YouTube series, Subway Takes, which was just nominated for an Emmy in the Outstanding Short Form Comedy, Drama, or Variety Series category. Sarah Tye, I want to know your impression of the nominations overall, but specifically, this nomination. Like, what do you make of this breakthrough?
2: Mm-hmm. I think on the one hand, it's great that the Emmys are diversifying what platforms are able to be like awarded and celebrated in a space like the Emmys. I think that opens up more space in terms of whose voices we hear and who we see on screen. But then the nihilistic part of me that's been alive in this burning world for 36 years also sees how moving away from like traditional modes of film and television opens up space for worker exploitation, given that short form or digital content can bypass those traditional union protections and environments of film and TV. I'm thinking about when Netflix launched the Pete Davidson Show video podcast, and then only retroactively had those SAG Act after protections put in. And even then, those like podcast agreements, at least for SAG AFTRA in an American context, they're lighter protections. There's no residuals. Like, it's just, I'm excited to see how it changes things up. But the realistic side of me is not looking forward to how large platforms are going to use that as a loophole to pay workers less, protect workers less, and when they can very much afford to.
1: Yeah, there's a very interesting blurring of the lines in terms of what is called a TV show versus a podcast versus a video podcast, and where those, like you said, those protections come in. So very interesting thing that I think we should continue to be following. But also, like, what is your impression of the overall nominations?
2: I I'm fine with them. I'm not pilled, so I feel like I've been intentionally left out of this conversation for a few years, but I'm really glad to see Widow's Bay. We'll talk more about that later.
1: Okay, cool. Well, Corey, I mean, look, is there any one nominee that you, or is there any

0: one show or talent that you were surprised not to see get nominated?
1: I mean, to be honest, not really, because I was sort of, I don't know, I've fallen off TV a little bit. So I've kept up with some of these big shows. I was surprised actually how many of the shows nominated I had seen. Mm. If anything, that was surprising, and maybe not the best sign that, like, maybe it's not as diverse a selection of shows, given that I'm not watching much and somehow everything I watched was nominated. So maybe that's the surprise, if anything, that, like, I couldn't recognize the stuff that I didn't know.
0: Amazing. Okay, well, we're going to leave the Emmys there. I'm Rad Simon Pillay, sitting in for El Amin Abdel Mahmoud. This is Gabotian. Coria Todd, Sarah Ty Black, and Justine Smith are all here with me. We're going to switch gears now and talk about some sad news coming out of Quebec this week as the province mourns the loss of this beloved actor.
2: Moi, c'est pour une commande. Un petit peu, là. Comment est-ce qu'on est? Oh, 15 spaghetti meatballs. Avez-vous de champagne? Non? 15 ginger ale, d'abord.
3: Bon, les Français, ben trop, voyons.
2: Donnez-le le reste à vos chats.
3: J'en ai même pas de chats.
2: Mais pas de chats. Bon, vous en faites venir, moi, les chats. Ouais, un numéro de pet shop, s'il vous plaît.
0: That is Quebec actor Marc Messier in the beloved 90s sitcom Le Petit V. Marc Messier died on Tuesday after a brief illness at age 78. Justine, for anyone outside of Quebec who may not be familiar with his body of work, can you explain what made Marc such a significant figure in the Quebec cultural landscape?
4: I mean, Marc has been fairly ubiquitous in pop culture here since the late 70s. So I think that most of the province has grown up with him in one way or another. He represents a very Quebecois style everyman, where he feels like he could be your neighbor. He was part of that first generation that is emerging through theater and television mostly. And I think that's partially why maybe he's not resonating as much outside of Quebec, because Quebec television and Quebec theater doesn't necessarily travel. That are like speaking joual and kind of playing on these very Quebecois stereotypes that are not trying to necessarily blend in with France or blend in towards respectability. And his most beloved characters tend to be, for better or for worse, like for the lack of a better word, really kind of fools, and but lovable fools. Like in La Petite Vie, he plays Réjean, a compulsive liar. And you can kind of get, even if you don't understand French, you get a kind of sense of the absurdity of like how he performs there. And by all accounts, everybody who has known him and mourned him says that he was just like an incredibly generous and nice person as well. So I think that that kind of translates as well as somebody who just feels like part of the family in Quebec. And he also led like some of the most popular television series, from Les Boys, La Petite Vie. He was in films by Denis Arcand. He has a cameo in one of my favorite Quebec films from the 1970s, La Vie Rêvée. He was just everywhere. You just like can't escape him.
0: So, you know, if I wanted to check out some of Marc Messier's work, where would you point me to first?
4: I would go for Les Boys, which is one of the most popular TV series of all time in Quebec. I do believe it's streaming on Crave with English subtitles, and it's about kind of a pickup hockey league of men of many different generations and many different fitness levels kind of getting together and doing pickup games. It's very silly, but it's very fun, and I do think it translates very well. It is not like heated rivalry, but is kind of addicted in the same way, but it's like, I think it's a great intro. And then you can watch the movies, you can watch Lancer Compte, which is a different hockey series that he starred in. Big hockey guy. I mean, who isn't in Canada?
0: Yeah. Listen, so before I let you all go, we just have a little bit of time here, and I do want to get your weekend recommendations, something I should be watching or reading. Sarah Ty, let's begin with you. What you got?
5: I am about to rewatch Widow's Bay, which I loved. If you're one of the few people on the planet Earth who has not been watching this, I highly suggest you do. It's a really lovely horror comedy set on this creepy, eerie New England island. And it stars one of my favorite Caucasian male actors, Matthew Rice, as the mayor, who's just so deep over his head with all these sea hags and old timey folksy horror figures that are coming to life. And it's perfect. It's cozy. It's creepy, funny, eerie television that's smart, but doesn't take itself too seriously.
0: You know, I love that you throughout our whole Emmys chat, you just held back on talking about Widow's Bay until this moment so that you could really say that. Corey, over to you. What do you got?
1: Well, with The Odyssey coming out, Christopher Nolan on the brain, I'm recommending his most

0: divisive movie, Tenet. And I'm just telling people, give it a watch. Don't try to understand it. Feel it. It's great. You'll enjoy it.
1: I like that it came with the disqualifier, the qualifier of don't try to understand it, which is where, still where I'm stuck. Justine, yeah. Over to you.
2: If the conversation earlier on for Canadian horror kind of whet your appetite, I would love to recommend Avalon Fast's Camp. It's a queer, strange, dreamy, horror-esque film set at a summer camp where witchy goings-on happen. It's a bit more experimental, so don't expect a bloodfest, but I am absolutely obsessed with it, just like I'm obsessed with Avalon. It's playing in some Canadian theaters and available on VOD.
1: Okay, well, that's a lot of great recommendations there, so thank you all so much for that. Justine Smith is a film critic and programmer with the Fantasia Film Festival in Montreal. Sarah Ty Black writes about film for The Globe and Mail in Toronto, and Corey Atad is a freelance film critic.

0: That's a bit of music by Frankie Hidalgo. Frankie will be at Vancouver's Carnaval del Sol this weekend. And that's it for the podcast today. I'm Rad Simon Play, sitting in for Elamine Abdel Mahmoud. Elamine will be back on Monday, so I will see you next time. Thank you for listening.
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2: Across four continents and 13 countries, the world's most elite athletes will compete in intense, high-level events in the Diamond League. 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
2: Wetlands have long been treated as mosquito-filled wastelands. But for some people and cultures, wetlands are at the heart of our relationship with the natural world. That soggy story coming up on Ideas.
3: From CBC News, The World This Hour, I'm Kaz Bovin. CBC News has learned the Gordie Howe Bridge between Windsor and Detroit will be opening soon. The original date was scheduled in June and pushed back because of opposition from Washington. But as Samantha Craggs tells us, those roadblocks appear to have cleared.
4: The Gordie Howe International Bridge between Canada and the U.S. will open soon. That's according

0: to a source with knowledge of a deal finalized yesterday, but they did not share specifics, saying the talks are too sensitive. The opening has already been delayed several times. Most recently, it was rumored to open in June, but that was delayed because of what Prime Minister Mark Carney called outstanding issues. There was speculation those issues were technical, and that some were related to President Donald Trump. In February, Trump said he'd block the opening until the U.S. was, quote, fully compensated. In fact, Canada paid for the entire $6.4 billion cost to build the bridge. Under a 2012 agreement, Canada would retain 100% of the tolls until that investment was fully recouped, at which point tolls would be split with the state of Michigan. Samantha Craig, CBC News, Windsor.
1: Manitoba is sending $500 cash advances to residents who applied for flood relief. Communities in the province's west have been hit hard by torrential rainfall over the past month, with floods washing out roads and soaking basements. Manitoba Premier Wab Kanu.
2: We've received 1,800 applications for help from individuals in the flood-affected areas. Now, to these 1,800 of our fellow Manitobans, we have our finance department and EMO working through the weekend to put money into your hand.
1: The province has faced criticism from residents in flood-affected areas who say help has taken too long to roll out. A British man who pleaded guilty to manslaughter in the death of a restaurant owner in Owen Sound, Ontario, has been sentenced to 3.5 years in prison minus time served. Robert Evans Jr. admitted to killing Sharif Rahman almost 3 years ago. It happened after Evans Jr., along with his father and uncle, ran out of the restaurant without paying their bill. The three men were recently extradited from the UK, where they had fled to shortly after the crime was committed. A video presented during an Edmonton murder trial is raising questions about how police handle offenders on bail. RCMP officers drove Justin Bone to the city from Alberta Beach, a village more than 70 kilometers away, and days later, he was charged with killing two men. Morgan Black has the story.
3: So I'm not getting breached. I'm not doing nothing wrong. I don't want to be doing this.
4: From the back of an RCMP cruiser, Justin Bone urges officers not to drop him off in Edmonton. But that's what they did after he got into a conflict with someone he was staying with while on bail and had to leave.
3: You're not welcome there anymore.
4: The 49-minute video was played in an Edmonton courtroom Thursday. Bone is repeatedly heard telling the officers that being in Edmonton would be a breach of his conditions and he would end up back in custody. Within days, he was charged with killing two people in Edmonton's Chinatown.
5: A court order is not a suggestion.
4: Criminologist Temitope Oriola.
5: This seems to me to have been a fairly serious professional oversight to have still gone ahead to drop him off.
4: At the time, the RCMP said officers believed they had no grounds to detain Bone. The trial resumes in August. Morgan Black, CBC News, Edmonton.
1: Graham Plattner, a Democratic candidate for a Senate seat in Maine, has formally withdrawn from the race. He was facing overwhelming pressure from his own party after being accused of sexual assault. Plattner denied the allegations but was already controversial, in part for making dismissive online posts about sexual assault victims in the past. Plattner was set to challenge Republican Susan Collins for what's set to be a key U.S. midterm contest. Democrats have till July 27th to pick a replacement. That is your World This Hour. For news anytime, visit our website, cbcnews.ca. For CBC News, I'm Kaz Boivin.
6: Hey there, I'm CBC meteorologist Ryan Snudden with your latest forecast for mainland Nova Scotia. For tonight, chance for a shower ending this evening, then partly cloudy overnight. Fog patches developing with lows tonight near 15. For Saturday, it's a mix of sun and cloud with a chance for an isolated afternoon shower for eastern areas of the mainland, highs of 24 to 27. For Sunday, a mix of sun and cloud, once again a chance for an isolated afternoon shower and highs ranging between 24 and 27 degrees. 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
7: Welcome to Ideas. I'm Nala Ayed. Today, a celebration and a defense of the much maligned swamp.
8: A town is saved not more by the righteous men in it than by the woods and swamps that surround it.
7: The words of writer and naturalist Henry David Thoreau, written in 1862.

0: If it were proposed to me to dwell in the neighborhood of the most beautiful garden that ever human art contrived, or else of a dismal swamp, I should certainly decide it for the swamp. I enter a swamp as a sacred place, a sanctum sanctorum. There is the strength, the marrow of nature.
1: Our planet's very survival depends on the existence of swamps, more specifically, wetlands. They store twice as much carbon as forests, for starters, even though they occupy only about 6% of Earth's surface. But since 1970, it's estimated more than a third of the world's remaining wetlands have been lost. And that figure keeps rising. A major blow to a world threatened by climate change. And yet, for many, wetlands are still considered a wasteland. An evil dwelling where we imagine terrifying monsters and death. Something to drain and conquer. A concept that has oozed into political rhetoric.
2: That's what we're doing. We're doing it.
3: A very important lesson is that history is normally written by the winners and by the states, especially when we're talking about agrarian states that encouraged a settled way of life. The big lesson for us is whatever those states, whatever they say about wetlands, how diseased they are, how wild they are, how inhospitable they are, how scary, maybe haunted by ghosts, we should not take them at face value.
4: We have so much evidence about their value, and yet they're treated in this way like they don't matter and like people don't care. And it's hard to be sort of very slowly losing the battle, inexorably losing wetlands year to year, and knowing that we can't effectively put them all back.
1: Here is The Marrow of Nature, a case for wetlands. It's by Ideas contributor Moira Donovan.
5: I'm standing on a highway in Nova Scotia, in the Annapolis Valley, not far from the Bay of Fundy. What you're hearing in the background is a construction crew busily expanding the road, expanding into the salt marsh bordering this highway. And most speeding by aren't aware of what's being lost, the paving over of a hidden, rich world, vital to our existence.
6: To stand on the edge of a marsh and look at it, it really does. Depending on the time of year, it either looks like a green hayfield, or it looks like a brown dead field, or it's underwater.
5: Tony Bowron is a coastal wetland ecologist.
6: And that, in a sense, that simplicity does very much belay the importance of these habitats and what is actually happening, both at the micro and macro scale in these systems. So to think about a marsh that you visited in the morning and it's a nice, looks like a nice green hayfield with some birds flying around and, you know, some mosquitoes bothering you, but not really much else seeming to happen. But then come back 4 or 5 hours later when the tides come in and all of that grass, all of that landscape is now underwater. And what you can't see at that point is all the fish that are then in amongst those grasses, furiously feeding away, hunting each other, hunting invertebrates, eating those mosquitoes that have bred in the pans and pools on the marsh. And appearances can be deceiving.
5: Coastal wetlands store up to 5 times more carbon than similar-sized mature tropical forests. The carbon locks into the salt marsh's thick tidal mud.
6: The marsh plants that we have here, they're our rainforests.
5: And the marsh grasses, which in the summer can tower so high, researchers need to wear flags in order not to lose one another, support a wealth of biodiversity. Though it doesn't look like it, this salt marsh is bursting with life. A place between water and land, whose only constant is change.
6: They're what connects the land to the sea. So the plants that we find in the salt marshes, we don't find them anywhere else in the systems. There's birds that nest only in salt marshes. There's fish that only breed in salt marshes. And in the Bay of Fundy, over the last 400 years, we've unfortunately lost almost 80% of these coastal

0: the wetlands. It's hard to comprehend. You know, we stand on these sites today and go, this is like a 400 hectare marsh. This is a huge marsh. It's a fraction of what we used to have.
1: And now, this fraction is getting smaller.
0: So what we're doing here today on, unfortunately, a portion of this marsh that is slated to be lost as a result of the causeway expansion, we're harvesting, or to put it another way, we're rescuing some of the marsh plants. And what we're doing is we're removing them from this marsh before it's lost.
1: This rescue mission is one of the attempts to hold back a tide of destruction that is threatening wetlands across the globe. Destruction in the name of economic and societal advancement.
2: For most of the historical record, we viewed wetlands negatively is because we viewed wetlands as stumbling blocks to agrarian development, right? Because their soil exerts such a major stress on the growth of crops because of the lack of oxygen and the soil pores, which makes it very difficult to meet the demands of most rooted plants for respiration. So what do you do about that?
1: Faisal Hussein is an assistant professor of history at Pennsylvania State University.
2: Throughout history, our answer has been to destroy wetlands, drain them and make them drier so you can grow those high-value crops, especially wheat and barley. So throughout history, our view has been a good wetland is a destroyed wetland.
1: Hussein is an environmental historian of the Ottoman Empire.
2: And so far, my research has focused on the history of the Tigris and Euphrates under the early centuries of Ottoman rule.
1: The massive Tigris and Euphrates river system begins in the mountains of eastern Turkey, descending down into Syria and Iraq before draining into the Persian Gulf. It once featured large swaths of wetlands, including a part of Iraq that used to have the largest wetland ecosystem in Western Asia, which also served as a refuge for those defying authorities. Hussein picks up a book written more than 1,000 years ago.
2: So the chronicler here, his name is Ibn al-Athir, and the book is Al-Kamil fi al-Tariq. All right? So, and here in this section, he is narrating in this account the events of the year 338, and that in the Gregorian calendar, that would be 949-950. And this is what he writes. In this year, the affair of Imran ibn Shahin exacerbated, and he became more powerful. His story is as follows. He was from the people of the town of Jamida, who committed a crime, so he fled to the marshes in fear from the Sultan, and he settled between the reeds and bushes and confined himself to the fish and water birds of the marshes for his sustenance. Later, a group of fishermen and brigands gathered around him, and they empowered him and defended him against the Sultan.
1: These wetlands, known as the Mesopotamian marshes, were not just a refuge, but also a weapon against a powerful enemy.
2: Because some of those wetlands, a particular tribe or village could have its own intricate damming system that it could break whenever an army is approaching. So it was a good way to use water as a weapon to flood your enemies. And we see this happens during the Ottoman period as well. And people, even European visitors who came to the region, would take note of that the populations of this particular wetland and this district are really independent. And they make it very difficult for the Ottoman Turks to establish any modicum of political order in that region.
1: These weren't the only communities who used wetlands to challenge authority. Across the Atlantic Ocean, and beginning in the 17th century, the Great Dismal Swamp, a vast wetland stretching from southeastern Virginia to northeastern North Carolina, was also significant in the power dynamics of colonialism.
3: The Dismals are right in the heart of that colonial enterprise of the Mid-Atlantic. There, just to bear in mind, Jamestown, famously in Virginia, was settled about 40 miles away from the nearest Dismal Swamp. So all the wealth of Europe is flowing here eventually. And here's this big 2,000-square-mile swamp in the middle of their backyard.
1: This is Dan Sayers.
3: I'm an associate professor of anthropology with a focus on historical archaeology, professor at American University in Washington, D.C.
1: Sayers says as soon as Europeans arrived, they began looking for ways to exploit

0: the swamp.
1: You've got a handful of largely elite, very aristocratic colonists that are always trying to find ways. You can kind of get this sense in those period documents. How do we make money out of this, this swamp? It's sitting here. It is this thing we fear. It's this thing we loathe. It does nobody any good.
0: While Europeans were perplexed how to benefit from the great dismal swamp, others found a good use.
1: Time we're talking about, which is 1660, 1680, 1700 for sure, it's certainly become a place and a haven for people who resisted that colonization and then the early generations of race-based slavery there.
0: Through archaeological work, Sayers and others have started to piece together the story of this haven. Deep in the wetlands, he's uncovered remnants of raised wooden cabins and other traces of human life. For over 2.5 centuries, Baroons, people of African descent who'd escaped slavery, and indigenous people who had been forced off their land, joined together and established multi-generational settlements hidden deep within the great dismal swamp.
1: As much as you are about people coming into the swamp, you're also talking about people being born there and staying there and living most, if not all, their lives within the interior of the swamp. And then what we know from about what they're using is, in fact, one of the most intriguing parts of this whole story or history. Because these Maroons and Native Americans, they were joining together in these communities, most likely, because they were out in the middle of the swamp, because they had decided, I'm done with that world, the outside world. I'm staying here as long as I possibly can, which as far as I'm concerned, they probably assumed was the remainder of their lives or their whole lives, because these were confident people. Well, one of the things that went along with that, I think this should make sense to anybody, right, is that, well, if you're going to say goodbye to that world, you're not going to go back out to it every 3 days. You get a couple tobacco pipes and tobacco and a bottle of whiskey. And so all that, that standard kind of mass-produced outside world stuff that really defined a lot of our most archaeological sites after 1607 in this region, Mid-Atlantic region, not seen a lot of that, right? And it's a direct, I think it's a direct demonstration, right, of this act, this putting up this wall, right, between them and the outside world.
0: These communities were so successful at concealing themselves that this history is only now being understood. Nonetheless, for centuries, the Great Dismal Swamp sheltered the largest community of Maroons in the United States.
1: So one of the beautiful things or ironies of this history is that these people who go to this swamp, and these are people that I've been looking at archaeologically, trying to look at their lives, they are taking advantage of that European loathing and fear of these kinds of places. It becomes a very synergistic, to use a common word for it in a way, kind of a synergy develops between the beliefs and the attitudes of colonials, their wider beliefs about exploiting people that they think are less than human in some sense or another, those people going into a place that is, by colonial standards, not really human, right? So there's something going on that is quite fascinating.
0: The same derision was placed in southern Iraq on the traditional inhabitants of the Mesopotamian marshes, the Marsh Arabs, seen also by their Ottoman rulers as less than human.
2: So it was a very violent and zoological language that Ottoman authorities would use to describe the inhabitants of wetlands. So all kinds of wild animals and wild creatures were used to describe the inhabitants of the wetlands. There were dogs, there were insects, there were locusts, rats, and so on and so forth. And that was the predominant attitude, not only by the Ottoman state, but also by the local inhabitants who lived in nearby cities. They really viewed settlers of the wetlands as just as dirty and as uncivilized and as beastly as the livestock that they raised over there. And of course, this is rhetoric, but it had an impact on how the state and those urban populations would treat them. In many cases, those prejudices accumulate one generation after another. At certain points, when you have times of friction and conflict of interest, they descend into a bloody warfare, and we inherited those biases. That's why, for a very long time, we failed to appreciate the significance, political and ecological significance of wetlands. And also this is reflected in policy.

0: teen marches by the dictator Benito Mussolini to create what he saw as a productive fascist landscape.
1: And he said this was the kind of war he'd like to fight because it was so easy to win. And in a sense, wetlands are easy. They're easy targets. They're easy to take down. They're easy to destroy.
0: This is Rod Giblet, Australian writer and professor of environmental humanities.
1: I have an honorary position at Deakin University in Melbourne, where I now live.
0: Giblet is the author of several books on wetlands that examines them through a historical and cultural lens. He first became interested in these ecosystems when he was living in Perth, Australia, and a nearby wetland became a concern to locals, in particular because of the biting flies, or midges, as they call them in Australia, that flourish in such dampness.
1: In summer there were midges, and you get them in Canada, and this was an affront to a lot of local people who wanted to have a barbecue and couldn't. There was a local move to do something about it, and there was a public meeting in the local hall. One guy wanted to pour a 44-gallon drum of dieseline into the wetland. Another guy wanted to fill it in and make a football oval, but there was a football oval right next door to it anyway, and it's a 200-hectare lake, so it would have made many, many, many football ovals. So I started thinking about why people had a dislike of wetlands. There was kind of this long tradition of a horror of wetlands.
0: As a university student majoring in English, Giblet approached this horror from a literary perspective.
1: Just finished my PhD on literature, and I started thinking about some of the negative representations of wetlands in English literature. And the first thing I thought of was C.S. Forrester's novel African Queen that was made into a famous film with Humphrey Bogart and Katharine Hepburn. It was the highest grossing film of the 1950s.
2: It's alive, look at that!
3: Get me out of here, Charlie, I can't understand it!
1: And the film and the story take place in basically three different landscapes. One is a flowing river, one is a swamp, and one is an open lake. So when they get into the swamp, it's described as a nightmare time of filth and horror. Poor old Humphrey Bogart has to get out of the boat and pull the boat through the swamp, and he gets attacked by leeches. He has a kind of a visceral horror of swamps. So, yeah, swamps aren't necessarily pleasant places.
2: There's anything in the world I hate, it's leeches. Filthy little devils.
1: You need to be careful, you need to watch where you're going, you need to be wary of other creatures. They're also in places where monsters can live, and this goes back to the old English poem Beowulf, where there is a marsh, Grendel and his mother are marsh monsters, and they attack Beowulf and his hall and kill his men, and Beowulf eventually kills Grendel and his mother. So there's a long history in English literature and in popular culture about the swamp as a place where monsters live.
0: In Beowulf, the swamp is associated with death and seen as the dwelling of the deceased. This poem helped inspire the dead marshes of J.R.R. Tolkien's Lord of the Rings trilogy.
4: There are dead things, dead faces in the water.
0: The dead marshes were also based on Tolkien's experience in World War I, especially the Battle of the Somme, where he saw fellow soldiers fall dead into the wasteland of mud on the Western Front. In many accounts, marshes were seen as not only bad for the body, but also for the mind, at times emanating an alluring light, seducing people to their demise.
5: This way. Don't follow the lights.
1: They can sink you into melancholy and despond.
0: A theme that is also found in the 17th century Christian allegory Pilgrim's Progress by John Bunyan, where there existed a cruel swamp known as the Slough of Despond.
1: This is the place where sin gathers and Christian go get sucked into the Slough of Despond. There is this kind of whole philosophy and taxonomy of places in Western thought, which kind of ramps up

0: modern times that, you know, regards them as bad for the body, bad for the mind, bad for the city. You want to avoid them. You got to drain them. You got to build a solid city that, you know, keeps all this bad stuff and these monsters at bay.
1: Even Henry David Thoreau, who called swamps the marrow of nature, loved wetlands in part because of their maligned reputation.
0: He said it wasn't a melancholy place. It was a place of joy for him. So, again, it was that kind of contrarian strand to Thoreau's thought, but he could see the place of the swamp. And he would love to, he said, go and bury himself in a swamp up to his neck, something that I've never done, but, you know, and it was a place of joy for him, and he could hear the gnats and mosquitoes buzzing around, and that was wonderful to him. So, I mean, he said, it's in vain we seek a wilderness outside ourselves or a wildness outside ourselves. It's the bog in our brains and our bowels. So he understood the kind of, we have a wetland part of our bodies. I mean, we're predominantly water anyway, but we have a kind of a swampy lower section or a swampy midsection. And when he went into some of the wetlands around Concord, like Gowing Swamp and Beck Stowe Swamp, he said it's like, you know, it's walking on the moss, and it's like going into this quaking zone, and it's kind of somewhere where the earth trembles. And he felt that his body was trembling. So there was kind of this, you know, rather than the horror of the wetlands, it's like the wetland is part of his body.
1: Swamps, marshes, and bogs stabilize our climate, filter our water, and nourish humans and animals alike. Yet as our understanding of wetland ecology has grown, the last century has seen more destruction than ever. As an example, Faisal Hussein says we can look to the early 1990s, when Saddam Hussein was more successful in attacking the Mesopotamian marshes than the Ottomans had ever been. In retaliation for a failed revolt in southern Iraq, Saddam Hussein bombed and drained the marshes, displacing more than 100,000 people.
2: The only difference I can see is probably those modern regimes, totalitarian regimes, they had at their disposal machineries that pre-modern societies lacked, and they were empowered by fossil fuel subsidies to be more ambitious and more reckless and callous in the way that they could enact their crimes against what some scholars call it as ecocide, right? So maybe the Ottomans, had they had the power and fossil fuel subsidies and the machineries, had they have them, probably they would do the same. And this is why probably that the damage that Saddam Hussein did was more long-term and still lives with us. It's been a challenge. And to this day, people in the region, policymakers, environmental NGOs are trying to figure out what to do.
1: Since 1900, half the world's wetlands have been lost, the majority since 1970.
3: I wrote a paper with some colleagues in Alberta on the management of wetlands in a kind of neoliberal context.
1: Rebecca Rooney is a wetland ecologist and associate professor of biology at the University of Waterloo.
3: And when I finally read the full manuscript with all of our pieces together, I was sort of blown away to realize the message was really radical. And at the end, what we were saying is that in a system where wetlands are providing benefits to this broad group of people, the public we might think of, but the people who control the fate of that wetland are upstream, are remote, and are few, the decision-making is concentrated in a way where the cost and the benefits equation for the individuals making the decision is really dissociated from the costs and the benefits en masse. And in this system, wetland conservation is just never going to happen. And so the need to examine the system was the conclusion of this paper. You know, I can't dispute it. Like, we're right.
4: 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You can also hear Ideas on the CBC Listen app or wherever you get your

0: Podcasts. I'm Nahla Ayed. Here is the second part of Moira Donovan's documentary.
1: One of the key issues people often fail to realize is the importance of preserving wetlands within their own neighborhood.
2: The geographic scope of influence of each wetland is really narrow in a lot of contexts. If you don't keep them in your neighborhood, then you're not going to benefit from them.
1: Wetland ecologist Rebecca Rooney.
2: Sure, maintaining boreal extensive peatlands is vital if we're going to mitigate and use natural solutions to redress climate change. But for a lot of those ecosystem services, people talk about the recreational values, the cultural values, but also the flood mitigation, the water purification. Those are inherently local. And if you don't keep them in your neighborhood, then you're not going to benefit from them. The fact that we can't trade them like playing cards between watersheds really is a message that I think people need to hear.
1: In other words, each slimy, stinky wetland needs to be understood as a unique ecosystem in its own right. We now know, for instance, that roughly 40% of the world's species use wetlands at some point in their life cycle.
2: You would never think, okay, we'll clear cut this old growth forest, but don't worry, because we're going to plant all these poplar over here, and in 20 years, there'll be trees again. That would be a 20-year lag, and people would be like, that's too long. But with wetlands, for some reason, and some of these wetlands, you know, take 1,000 years to develop. Peatlands are incredibly slow to grow and expand. And yet we think we can replace them just with a snap of fingers.
3: A lot of this, well, it does come back to biases, or if that's too loaded a term, predispositions, right? To be thinking of wetlands and swamps and whatever else, you know, these kinds of still remote places as being not so much cultural landscapes as they are natural.
1: Archaeologist Dan Sayers.
3: Wetlands are places we need to pay attention to in all aspects, human, natural, cultural. They have a lot of potential profundity in terms of the info, the insight they can provide, and I think we can do a better job of, yeah, across the globe, no doubt, but certainly in the backyards I'm used to, we could pay a lot more attention and really respect them a bit more than we have.
1: In some cases, that act of paying attention means taking a closer look at the wetlands that surround us. Take the Tantramar Marshes, 50,000 acres that lay across parts of New Brunswick and Nova Scotia, which have inspired many artists, including the painter Alex Colville and the poet Elizabeth Bishop.
4: A pale flickering, gone, the Tantramar Marshes and the smell of salt hay.
1: Another artist whose work is hugely influenced by the Tantramar Marshes is the British-born photographer Thaddeus Helonia.
5: I'm a visual artist who lives on the Tantramar Marshes in Jollakere, New Brunswick, and have made this my home for the past 41 years. I can't imagine being anywhere else.
1: Noted for his breathtaking photographs of the marshes, which often possess an otherworldly feel to them, portraying the sanctum sanctorum that Thoreau wrote about.
6: Can I ask just about... Yeah.
1: Thaddeus and I are standing in his studio, looking over some of his work.
6: What is happening here in terms of the interplay between the landscape itself and the sky? It's just such a vast expanse.
5: Sure. Well, in this landscape, it is akin to the prairies by viewing it. If you've driven the prairies and you look out on this flat expanse, it echoes what the Tantramar Marshes are, which are this vast, flat landscape. And two-thirds of the photograph is a dramatic sky that's ever-changing with cloud formations going off into the distance.
1: Other photographs capture the small delights of the marshes. I'm struck by an image of a small pitcher plant that he plucked from the bog and photographed in his studio on a backing of black velvet.
6: They look like aliens.
5: Yeah. They are aliens.
6: Wow. Can you describe this one for me?
5: Well, this one is probably the most intact pitcher plant, one that has the color existing within it from its natural state still, kind of crimson.
1: For Helonia, the Tantramar Marshes are a constant muse.
5: It's just part of a daily practice of ingestion of life. And

0: terms of making photographs of the Tantramar, I think you initially talked about how it is a mundane place, how it is something that it's not romantic, it's not glorious, it's not in your face. But if you slow down and look at it, there's an energy and there's a beauty in its mundane richness, right? And it's not its glorification. It's a metaphor for looking at everything. It's a metaphor for slowing down and embracing the natural world in a way that is different maybe than the way you live your life, the way that you are in a hurry and you're going by things and you're not considering all those aspects that are right there in your face and historically have been there a long time and serve many, many purposes.
1: We don't always need sort of Ansel Adams mountain landscape to make us love the earth. We also have...
0: And I took a lot of... Ansel Adams had a profound effect on my early career. I went to New York and saw an exhibition of 8x10-inch contact prints at the Museum of Modern Art in like 1975. And I mean, there probably wasn't a more staunch environmentalist, but his photographs are very heroic and very heroic landscapes. And we live in a landscape on the Tantramar that is heroic in its own way. And if you live here, you see it in its daily changes, blowing your mind because just little nuances of seasonal change of light and color create a whole different environment. And if you become sensitive to looking at it every day and really breathing it in, you're going to see the same beauty and richness there if you're open to taking it in.
2: The plurality of landscape is a wonder. But there was a time when even mountains were looked down upon.
3: It might be worth reviewing the way mountains were regarded, which was actually in some ways very similar to the way wetlands are regarded as being places that are inhospitable, that represent potential terrors, both real and imagined, and places to be avoided at all costs.
2: This is J. Baird Callicott, retired professor at the University of North Texas and a pioneering figure in the field of environmental ethics. Callicott links the emergence of a more positive view of mountains with the 19th century romantic period of landscape painting.
3: The landscape painting movement got people outside sort of appreciating in a new and even fashionable way the outdoors, which then began to include mountains as well. And so I think we're seeing something very similar, the same kind of process of rehabilitation in the case of wetlands.
2: Callicott says this transition could be attributed to the growing field of wetland ecology.
3: We always view the world or apprehend the world through a cognitive lens. The idea that there's just a given reality is not very reflective. And so I think that the popularization of ecology began to provide a new lens through which we could apprehend wetlands and see them in terms of their functionality from in the ecological sense of the word, and then to sort of adapt a phrase from architecture, form follows function, that is to say the way we perceive their functionality begins to inform our aesthetic sensibilities. And so then we begin to see them as beautiful and not as these forbidding and rather drab and ugly places. So I'm trying to say there are a variety of sort of paradigms for natural aesthetics as opposed to the aesthetics of art. And one of those paradigms, the one that I'm very much a subscriber to, is that our cognition informs our aesthetic sensibilities. And the more we understand about places, then it stimulates our capacity to see their beauty.
2: In other words, rather than simply restoring wetlands, we need to restore our perception of these landscapes.
3: Well, this is what I call worldview remediation, is what it's called for here. And so I think that this is gradually happening, but the

0: pace is not fast enough. That's what we need to try to cultivate through education, through just spreading the word.
1: In the Haidarpur wetlands in northeastern India, a shift in public perception is proving transformative.
2: Through education, we can bring the local community on board. So with education, they realize how important role the wetlands play, how it has to be sustainable. I'm Ashish Loya, and I'm a regular birder at Haidarpur Wetlands.
1: Ashish Loya became a birder at an early age. That hobby did not make him the most popular kid in school.
2: There was a lot of teasing and bullying, and I was made fun of. Nobody knew what birding was, and the bird names used to find bird names to be very funny, and they would make so much fun of it. So I endured all of that, and you know, and I got hooked.
1: That passion was put on pause when, as a young man, he moved to the United States. But in 2008, Loya gave up a successful Wall Street career and moved back home to India to work with an organization dedicated to yoga and meditation. It was there, in northeastern India, when out for a drive, Loya came across an extraordinary sight, the Haidarpur wetlands.
2: So we cross a bridge on the Ganga River while going on this highway, and on the riverbed, I would notice huge flocks of bar-headed goose, painted storks, spoonbills, and pied-avocets, these birds. And I would always fancy these birds as a child, actually. Like, I'd always had a desire to see them, and I was actually quite stunned that they were, like, in hundreds and thousands, they were roosting on the riverbed, and I could see them from the bridge.
1: And it was then that Loya's passion for birding was reignited. India's wetlands are crucial for birds traveling on the Central Asian Flyway, one of the planet's major avian migratory routes. But researchers say over the past 40 years, the country has lost a third of its natural wetlands. And for a time, it looked like the Haidarpur wetland and its 30,000 migratory birds was at risk of going the same way. Until birders like Ashish Loya encourage people to see wetlands differently.
2: There is so much more awareness about it, and recognizing it as a wetland area kind of brings it in the consciousness of people who live here, that there is an important ecological area which needs to be conserved.
1: In 2021, thanks in part to Loya's observations of birds at the Haidarpur wetland, it was added to a list of wetlands of international importance known as the Ramsar Site Network. The Ramsar Convention was signed in Ramsar, Iran, in 1971, making it one of the first international conservation agreements. For the past 50 years, it set standards for conserving wetlands and encouraging harmonious coexistence between human communities and these ecosystems. In the Haidarpur wetland, that process started with getting people to be attentive to the world around them.
2: Local media now refers to it as Haidarpur wetland and regularly now report the findings of birds and wildlife in that place. It serves as an educational purpose for children. Even local nearby villages and all, now they tell me, oh, now this has become a wetland. So it's something, it has an identity, or it's no longer a wasteland. Few months back, I met few youngsters who would play around in the wetland area. They live in nearby area. So I gathered them and I started getting them interested into birding. And I started teaching them. Earlier, they would not know anything about birding, but then when they were told, instructed, or educated about it, children, they just picked it up so rapidly and so well. I was surprised how quickly they learned all the names and how interested they got and how sharp they were into birding. I found them to be naturally curious about things around them, and they just needed a direction. And now they tell me that earlier they would not value this place like that. In fact, they would even cause harm to birds in some way while playing. You know? But now this attitude has changed so much that they cannot even imagine it. Besides, they won't let other people do it. You know, so it's a complete turnaround in their attitude just because of education.
3: And actually, this benefit is so big. I mean, many a times when we think of benefits of wetlands, I mean, even I was initially thinking about the same thing, like it recharges water levels and prevents floods and supports biodiversity and all that. Of course, it is true and it's very critical right now. But for our mental well-being, for emotional well-being, I mean, we need nature, we need biodiversity, we need that environment.

0: environment around us to be more natural, and that is really huge, yes.
1: While the Ramsar Convention has helped shift the global conversation around wetland conservation, it obviously hasn't been enough to stop wetland destruction. But in some places, that trajectory has started to reverse.
2: The valley here was essentially all floodplain, a huge natural resource for the native people that lived here, the Yakunuki, which are part of the Tanaka Nation. I'm Norman Allard, community planner for Lower Kootenai Band.
1: The Lower Kootenai Band is located in southeastern British Columbia, in what's now called the Creston Valley.
2: They relied heavily on the wetlands for food sources, for materials.
1: But with the arrival of settlers, much of this area, which was once a vast stretch of floodplain wetland, has been turned into agricultural fields. Before that, the wetlands were interwoven in the lives of the Yakunuki people.
2: A long time ago, there was different chiefs for different things, like there's a duck chief, a hunting chief, etc. They're basically the specialists of the day, and they all knew the life cycles of everything that existed out there, and they knew the relationships between them. So they all conferred at the beginning of the year and came up with recommendations to the main chief, and that's how they decided where they were going to go harvest things for the year and where they would set up camp. They'd rotate through, and it became an intricate asset management system because there's still the same populations of people that existed in the valley as they do today, but they didn't have grocery stores. They had to make sure, you know, they knew where their food would be for the year, how to manage it so that it doesn't become over-harvested and destroy that source, or because that could take, you know, decades to return for some things.
1: Allard says the alteration of this wetland has had broad consequences.
2: Having those systems disconnected from each other altered the natural sources that were there, degrading some and creating an overabundance of others. A lot of these areas that were open water ended up becoming choked with cattail.
1: Some of those changes affected important species.
2: Like this burbot, the sturgeon, kokanee, everything that was utilized, especially for a food source, had language and had some type of indigenous practice of harvesting and sometimes ceremony attached to it.
1: The Lower Kootenai Band is now restoring more than 1,000 acres of floodplain wetlands, one of the largest restoration projects in Canada, which is itself home to 25% of the world's wetlands.
2: We've had community members get choked up with emotion because they hadn't seen that amount of waterfowl since they were kids, like 30, 40 years ago. And those things are starting to return. We'll hopefully be working with other nations as well on how to undertake large-scale restoration work or, well, any type of restoration work. It's like a huge untapped source of knowledge from all of the elders, the culture, and the stories that pass on, and including it into modern science.
1: Even as some wetlands are restored and perspectives evolve, there are still threats on the horizon. It seems as long as there are swamps and marshes in our backyards, there will be friction between these ecosystems and human development, including in Dartmouth, Nova Scotia, where protesters gathered in the summer of 2022 to fight the construction of a housing development on the Eisner Cove wetland.
3: We're here to protest what they're doing at Eisner Cove wetlands.
4: They're going to put a bridge across the wetlands too, which will completely finish it, you know.
5: Well, actually a road, right?
4: They're putting a road.
5: So they're going to infill, you know, and it's going to go through the middle of the wetland. It's going to destroy it completely. It's just so completely insensitive.
6: I'm not an activist. I'm just an ordinary person. I work, I take care of my elderly mom. I grow vegetables. I have never been involved in anything like this before, but this is my moment. This is my moment to stand up for what I believe in.
3: Yeah, we still get a lot of people who are saying that it's just a swamp. It needs to be developed. It's a stinky swamp. But wetlands store so much carbon. It's so much that we're going to waste in stored carbon. I know that our wetland is about more than 5 feet deep because I stuck a pole in it yesterday. And

0: because it's so deep, it's going to store more than your regular wetland. But it's not just the fact that it's the greenhouse gas. It's the, I've already mentioned the species at risk. I don't consider myself an environmentalist or a conservationist, but I'm learning so much about it, and more I walk in it, the more and more I'm loving it. Sometimes it's a little hectic because it's not the best place to walk, but it's so beautiful.
1: Ultimately, this effort did not succeed, and construction work proceeded. But a reflooded wetland in Ukraine has proven its worth during the Russian invasion.
2: Not every wetland has got a national strategic thing, but it probably is surprisingly more than one thing.
1: This is Jasper Humphreys. Humphreys runs a research group on the overlap between conflict and the environment at King's College London. In the first few weeks of the war, in early 2022, he saw that overlap in action, as Russian forces were quickly advancing on Kyiv.
2: In fact, the Russians were only about 40 kilometers from Kyiv. I mean, and if they got in, that would have been probably the end of the war.
1: Until the 1960s, an area outside Kyiv on the Irpin River was a stretch of floodplain wetlands. Some ecologists called it the Ukrainian Amazon. Soviet-era policies drained those wetlands through the use of dams and pumping stations, draining the swamp, so to speak, to create land for housing and agriculture, as well as hydropower. But as the Russians were closing in on Kyiv, Ukrainian forces opened a dam, flooding the Irpin Basin.
2: It was a desperate measure by the Ukrainians.
1: Over several days after the dam was opened, the river flowed into the floodplain, restoring water to wetlands that had been drained for 70 years.
2: And so the water filled up, and the Russian troops were all on this floodplain, and they attacked, and gradually they just found themselves sinking deeper and deeper into the water, and to the point where they had to leave. And they were also getting shelled because they were stuck, they were sitting targets, they were getting heavily attacked, bombed, whatever. So the whole thing became into a disaster. But even more importantly, it saved Kyiv. That one action saved Kyiv, and you could argue saved Ukraine. So, my friends, Ukrainian friends, call it the Hero River, the Irpin, the Hero, Save the Nation River.
1: Further damage to the dam was caused by Russian shelling, which prevented Ukrainians from draining the area again after the Russians left. Conservationists are arguing the area should remain flooded.
2: So various ecological groups in Ukraine have been deciding what to do and talking about keeping it as a rewilding project. But there are a lot of vested interests. There's people who had bought land to build houses. There was lots of housing projects in the pipeline. There was agricultural projects in the pipeline because it's got, you know, this wonderful soil that they've got in Ukraine. And, you know, agriculture is such a big revenue earner for Ukraine. So as things stand now, well, the water's still there and people are sort of discussing. I think discussions will go on for a long, long, long time. So wetlands has always been the victim of other people's ideas and economic interests and that sort of thing. So it's only recently that people are really starting to appreciate the importance of wetlands. People are going to have to start taking them much more seriously. And in a sense, the Irpin situation is in Ukraine is symbolic of that.
1: For Canadian wetland ecologist Rebecca Rooney, the fact young people took wetlands seriously when an ecosystem in Ontario was threatened is a source of hope. At the University of Waterloo, she teaches an introductory ecology and evolution course,
3: which has somewhere between 300 and 500 students in it every year. And these are 17, 18-year-olds. And in my classes, they express anxiety, fear, grief. They are really struggling with the reality of inheriting this damaged environment and the apparent disregard for that legacy that, you know, that they see among adults. And one of the things that I think can help is engaging in wetland conservation, because when we are successful in stewarding the land, when we are successful in protecting habitat against the threats of development, it really has an effect that's quite renewing. And

0: to say, like, the fight over the Duffins Creek wetland, a provincially significant wetland between sort of Pickering and Ajax, you know, on the North Shore of Lake Ontario, that was threatened under a minister's zoning order to be developed as part of this Durham Live project. I think CBC reported that it was to become an Amazon warehouse. And a couple of young people really initiated a community movement. They started a phone zap that grew into a shoe protest. And for me, it was so inspiring to see these young people engage on... It's emotional. But to see them engage, you know, with their politicians, with their local politicians, and demand action. And the wetland, at least for now, is saved. And I think that is, you know, we need to take a lesson from young people that if we want to leave for our children and our grandchildren the same kind of opportunity, the same quality environment that we benefited from, then we need to become active stewards to ensure that those habitats, those wetlands in particular, are protected.
1: We end this documentary with some final words from the wise Thoreau. Another reminder that wetlands are not wastelands, but places where we are restored.
2: My temple is the swamp. When I would recreate myself, I seek the darkest wood, the thickest and most impenetrable, and to the citizen, most dismal swamp. I seem to have reached a new world. So wild a place, far away from human society. What's the need of visiting far-off mountains and bogs if a half hour's walk will carry me into such wildness and novelty?
3: 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Special thanks to Jeff Douglas. Technical production, Danielle Duval and Pat Martin. Web producer, Lisa Ayuso. Senior producer, Nicola Lukšić. Greg Kelly is the executive producer of Ideas, and I'm Nala Ayed.
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7: Imagine performing one of your very favorite songs in front of the person who wrote it. Alison Russo will tell you about playing Both Sides Now in front of the legendary Joni Mitchell, an artist she describes as intergenerational.
8: From CBC News, The World This Hour, I'm Kaz Boivin. Ottawa has confirmed the Gordie Howe Bridge will open on July 27th. Earlier, CBC News had learned a deal had been reached between Canada and the United States. Traffic was set to start rolling across the $6 billion link between Windsor, Ontario and Detroit, Michigan last month. That was pushed back due to opposition from the Trump administration. And now, Michigan Republican Senate candidate Mike Rogers says the disagreements have been resolved. An Ontario judge has sentenced a British man to 3.5 years in prison for manslaughter. Robert Evans Jr. pleaded guilty in the death of a restaurant owner in the city of Owen Sound. Philip Lee Shannock reports.
9: Doesn't bring Sharif back for his family, for his daughter, for anybody in the community.
10: Owen Sound Mayor Ian Boddy says still the community is glad the case is over. Justice Christopher Chorney sentenced Robert Evans Jr. to 42 months in jail, as recommended by the Crown and Defense, saying his swift flight from the country reflects that he knew how